0: in exchange for a complete US military withdrawal. Fawaz Gerges is Professor of International Relations at the LSE.
1: The big point is that we really don't know what's happening. There is no clarity. I think if you ask me, you know, I'm more confused than ever. Because President Trump a few days ago said, oh, the negotiated settlement is largely done. Well, I mean, obviously, it's not done at all.
0: President Trump has said he believes a deal is still close. The Israeli military has issued evacuation orders for large parts of southern Lebanon. It's the largest such order since a ceasefire took effect on the 17th of April. It has declared the areas combat zones. It appears to signal further escalation after more than 120 strikes on Tuesday hit Lebanon's south and east. The IDF has accused Hezbollah of repeated ceasefire violations. Energy bills will rise sharply from July after Ofgem announced a 13% increase to the price cap. The regulator says the conflict in Iran has pushed up global gas and oil prices, adding around £18 a month to a typical household bill. There are warnings costs could climb even higher later this year if tensions in the Middle East continue. For a news bulletin when you want it, search for the Times Radio News Briefing on any podcast platform.
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3: Hello and welcome to the State of It USA. I'm Katie Balls, Washington editor and columnist for The Times and Sunday Times.
4: And I'm Jerry Baker, editor-at-large of The Wall Street Journal and columnist for The Times here in New York. This week, Donald Trump's intervention in the Republican Party primary has worked again. His pick, Ken Paxton, won the Republican nomination for the Senate seat in Texas. We'll look at just how powerful Trump's endorsements can be and what will happen in the Senate election and in the wider election in November. Katie's also been in California looking at the election there, big primary there next week for the state's governor. She's been with Steve Hilton, the leading Republican candidate. We'll be talking about that. And are we close to a deal on Iran? We'll tell you what we've been hearing from inside the endless search for a conclusion to the war. So, Katie, let's start with that Republican Senate primary in Texas. Ken Paxton, the state attorney general, challenged John Cornyn, the incumbent Republican senator, one of the leaders of the Senate, Republican leaders of the Senate in Congress. And Paxton, of course, as we talked about last week, got the very late but very important endorsement of Donald Trump and won comfortably. Perhaps the story of the night was just the margin of victory. The polls had it as a relatively close race, but Paxton won in the end by around 20 points, sweeping victory. Paxton, again, as we talked about before, is a, shall we say, a controversial figure, somewhat scandalous figure. He was previously been accused of corruption multiple times. He was indicted by the Texas House and he was acquitted by the Senate. Rather sensational personality behind him. But he did get Donald Trump's backing. He is a firm, dyed-in-the-wool MAGA supporter, standing against John Cornyn, as I say, who was, while conservative and while a long-standing senior figure in the Republican Party, has never been that close to Trump, even though he has backed Trump and has never really opposed Trump on anything major, lacks the kind of MAGA zealotry that Donald Trump looks for. So Paxton won comfortably. He will now be the candidate in November against the Democratic candidate, James Tallarico. Texas has been Republican for three decades. Democrat has not won a statewide race in Texas since the 1990s. Could this be about to change? What do you make of the result last night and what it portends in November?
3: Well, I think there's a few things. As you say, winning over 60% of the vote, it's decisive. Better for Ken Paxton than many of the polls predicted. I also think it gives merit to an argument I've been hearing from some of Ken Paxton's backers and the MAGA base, which is, yes, Trump endorsed Ken Paxton and they're very grateful and it did make a difference. But they feel they were edging ahead of John Cornyn already in the polls before that endorsement came. And maybe, and this is me, not them, because you have to be obviously careful what you say if you're in Donald Trump's party these days, but maybe actually the polls were a factor in Donald Trump deciding to get behind Ken Paxton rather than John Cornyn. And so the base has spoken. You also had an attorney general contest in that race, Chip Roy versus Mays Middleton. Again, Chip Roy was seen as the more establishment candidate. Maes Middleton got over the line. So it does fit into a pattern we're seeing where lots of the incumbents or the more kind of traditional Republican wing, rhinos, if you speak to the MAGA-based Republicans in name only, they don't think they reflect the new movement, are being cast aside for candidates that are closer to the base and are often Trump endorsed. And just to briefly look back at the race to this point, this has been a pretty vicious and expensive Republican primary. You have John Cornyn throwing a lot of money in this race, over $100 million spent. I think if you're listening from the UK on that, you think about how much is spent on UK elections. In America, it's much bigger anyway, on a general scale when it comes to the systems, but particularly these primaries, and we'll talk about a few more, such as the California race, they're becoming more expensive than usual because you have all these different groups trying to push for their candidates. And then you get to the mood in Texas last night, and I was texting a few Texans who I knew about this, and lots of celebrations at Ken Paxton's victory rally. He used his speech very quickly to really get on the front foot in terms of attacking James Tallarico, his Democrat opponent. And just to give the context here, one of the reasons that, you know, John Cornyn's allies said that this long-time senator should stay in place is because they think that James Tallarico is a serious opponent, no matter what Trump, Ken Paxton, and various Republicans might say publicly. They worry that this grandson of a preacher who, you know, speaks in the language of God, something that's often seen as being belonging more to the American right, has a way through when it comes to swing voters. They worry that Ken Paxton has too much baggage. Look at various vox pops in the Times, other publications, speaking to Texan voters. And there are a couple who, you know, I think in what is the third most religious state in America, will bring up Ken Paxton's divorce, his wife filed last year on biblical grounds, as something that would give them pause for thought about whether or not to vote for him. And it's interesting when you look at, you know, last night, for example, how they were ranking how the races might go. It went from a likely or, you know, decent Republican win chance to still they're expecting it to be a Republican victory for the reasons you outlined, Jerry. It's Texas. It's hard for it to turn it blue. But they've kind of lowered their expectation to say it'll be a closer Republican win if things go their way.
4: Yeah. But the polling doesn't actually suggest that Paxton does noticeably worse against Tallarico than Cornyn. The average of the polling I've seen, you know, gave Tallarico, as it stands, a small lead over Cornyn, very small lead over Cornyn, and a very slightly larger lead over Paxton, but we're talking 1 or 2 percentage points. So I don't think it's a huge difference. I do think the question mark is going to be over Tallarico. He is a fascinating character. He's a pastor, a religious figure who fits in with a lot of how Texans, you know, Texas is a very religious state, but he has what might be called woke views, which, you know, they might go over pretty well in the rarefied parts of New York City and Boston, but they don't go over too well with those voters down in Texas. So even for all Paxton's troubles, I think, you know, it's going to be a close race, and the effort, as you say, the money is going to be huge. Tallarico already has raised something like $27-28 million. Given the closeness of the race, the Republican National, the Senate committee is going to put in huge amounts of money. We could be talking $100 million in that race alone, in that Senate race alone. So it's going to be very, very expensive. It's going to looks like it'll be tight, and I don't think it's by any means in the bag for Tallarico, the Democrats. I'll say two other very quick things about that before we move on to other stuff, Casey. First of all, I was very struck. I think one of the things that's going on with Trump and this extraordinary ability he obviously has, as we've talked about before, to essentially his control that he has over the Republican Party. I can recall three conversations in the last couple of months with senior Republicans who go out on TV saying Trump is great and everything he does is good, who privately say to you, oh my God, this is disastrous. You know, Trump is pretty good at sniffing out those people. And frankly, and again, I'm not revealing any confidences here, but that is how John Cornyn in Texas was certainly seen, as someone who tolerates Trump, goes along with Trump, votes with Trump, but his heart isn't really there. And Republicans actually do want the real thing. They want the real MAGA person. And there's no doubt, whatever else Ken Paxton may be, he's that.
3: I think on the question whether James Tallarico's woke, well, I, a couple of months ago, ended up spending a morning at James Tallarico's church. And this is where lots of his views come from when it comes to his Christianity, which on the one hand is why some Republicans are scared of him, but on the other hand is where they're getting so many of these lines they can use against him, because he almost does give these sermon-like speeches and he talks about his faith. So that's where God is non-binary, is where he talks about, you know, loving your neighbor, what that means to the border. And he has the church called St. Andrew's, which is on the outside of Austin. And it has a kind of, outside it has the flags of, you know, all the different religions outside it, saying everyone is welcome. It's very much, you know, all refugees are welcome. And I sat there on Palm Sunday as his preacher, Jim Rigby, gave the sermon. What he was talking about was the lessons of this and how it relates to MAGA nationalists and how there's nothing more dangerous than a MAGA Christian nationalist. And, you know, how they preach hate will preach love. And it's clearly where James Tallarica gets a lot of his worldview from. He's been going to that church since he was baptized. And yeah, I think that, you know, you already have a situation speaking to Republicans here. They send, you know, attack figures to go and sit through these sermons and to sift through the old ones that are all online, try and find lines, which they can then use to either attack James Tallarico indirectly or to find things that he might have said elsewhere. So I think that his faith here is going to be a double-edged sword when it comes to how the campaign is going to go.
4: Well, look, Kate, you also, on the subject of elections next week, big primary election in California. The most interesting race there is the governor's race. You've been out there. Tell us what you found.
3: Yeah, so I've just spent the weekend escaping rainy Washington, D.C., and I think rain where you were also in New York, Jerry, in California, where the California primary is heating up. Now, they have something of a messy primary, which takes place next week, where it isn't Republican or Democrat, it's everyone, and just the top two candidates go through. And I think this gives the various candidates a bit of anxiety. Steve Hilton, for those who have not followed his journey, used to be an advisor in the David Cameron government. He is the son of Hungarian immigrants. He is a Brit. He moved to America. He's now an American citizen with his wife, Rachel, who worked for Google, having quit the Cameron government. And he's now running for California governor to replace Gavin Newsom. And he is the poll favorite. If you look at the polls, he is consistently the person who is top. You would suspect after this primary, perhaps the Democrats all get behind one candidate, presuming Steve Hilton makes it through, and that starts to look different. And it was interesting speaking to lots of the Californians about, you know, why they were voting Republican. Some, of course, were lifelong Republicans, but I met plenty who said, we're just sick of the status quo, to your point earlier, Jerry. And also, do they mind voting for someone with a British accent? I asked in the year of the 250. And they said, a few of them said they actually quite liked that because, again, there was a sense that they were going for something different and a real feeling, I think, in terms of Californian politics, that it's been a one-state party where nothing has been done. I was speaking to, you know, one figure in Sacramento where I spent a few hours before traveling to meet Steve Hilton, and I said, you know, who are you voting for? And they said, well, it's just picking a different devil.
4: Yeah, it is, as you say, that it's a strange system. They introduced this jungle primary system in Bali. It was an attempt to sort of deal with the problem of polarization, and that when you have party primaries, you end up the candidates in each primary appeal to the base voters who are likely to come out, and so you end up with, this is the sort of typical pattern, you end up with more extreme, if you like, if that's the right word, but candidates who are who appeal to their base rather than to the middle. So they introduce this, they call jungle primary, exactly as you say, where the top two, there's no party, it's not, there are party candidates, but it's one single primary, and the top two candidates of whatever party that come out on top go through to the general election. And as you say, Steve Hilton is top of the polls, but it should be noted that he's top of the polls with about 20% of the vote. And the challenge, of course, will be if you currently add up, there's something, what are there, 50 candidates or something? If you add up all the candidates' shares of the vote right now, Democrats, led by Javier Becerra, who's the state attorney general, and other Democratic candidates, they come to about 60% of the vote, and Republicans get to about 30-something percent of the vote. So what's likely to happen, as you say, is that you'll get Steve Hilton, probably the leading Republican, will go through. The leading Democrat, who all the polls seem to suggest will probably be this guy, Javier Becerra, will go through. And those two will go through. And then the massive Democratic advantage in California will then play out in the general election. Steve Hilton's best hope, obviously, is if somehow by sort of freak of so many candidates, two, the top two in this field were both Republican, and then, you know, it'd be a contest between two Republicans. But that seems unlikely to happen. I mean, it's great that Steve's, you know, we all know Steve Hilton, and we both know Steve Hilton and from days of yore. And he is offering a different, I mean, you know, California has had, like Texas, one-party government for the other party, in the case of California, for decades. I mean, of course, famously, Arnold Schwarzenegger was a Republican, kind of, there. Now, he really was a rhino, Republican in name only, but he did come in and he did shake things up. But you haven't really, you know, you've just had this one party rule dominating the state legislature, dominating the governorships, dominating the statewide elected offices. And, you know, California, for all its, for all the advantages it continues to have, it's a remarkable state, California. I mean, it continues to be the dominant sort of economic thriving force in the world, really. And Silicon, thanks to Silicon Valley right now, thanks to defense industry in the past, the gold rush in the 19th century. But despite all of its advantages, it's run really badly. I mean, it has really, really bad government. It's overregulated. It's heavily taxed. People are leaving. They're one of the issues, and I don't know if this came up, Kate, it'll be interesting to hear what you think. This billionaires tax, which is on the ballot in November 2, which is a tax to literally, which would tax a proportion of billionaires' wealth, which is unrealized, essentially unrealized stock gains. A lot of people, I talked to a lot of people who are literally moving out of California because of this, because they're terrified by this. So it would be good if things could be shaken up. But I fear that, you know, again, if it's this guy, Democrat Becerra versus Steve Hilton, and it comes down to just, you know, party identification. Becerra is right out of central casting in Democratic Party terms. He's very much in the Kamala Harris mold, very much in the Gavin Newsom mold. And you'll just end up with another progressive Democrat running the state. But what did Steve talk about the billionaires tax and the fears that people are going to leave California because of the heavy weight of government there?
3: Yeah, it came up a bit. I think it came up most as this wider conversation to your point, which is why are all these people leaving California and how have you got what, you know, every candidate is going to tell you is the best state in America, but one where it's, you know, it's not competitive enough. There's too much legislation and people feel as though, you know, A, there's a wealth problem. But one thing Steve Hilton kept talking about also was the fact that you have high poverty in California. So just the sense that I think trying to make it less as in will help the rich, even if the subtext was the taxes are too high, and more, even with these current high taxes, you're not actually doing enough to fix, you know, poverty, low living standards. So you need a whole new system, which therefore prioritizes growth. And I spoke to Steve Hilton in a bit, and I said, you know, quite a lot of people look at your campaign in the UK and they say, you used to be the guy who walked around Downing Street not wearing shoes. You know, he was seen as the blue sky thinker. And now they see you as Mr. MAGA. You know, is that consistent? He was like, well, no, I'm talking about all these things on prosperity, on cutting down legislation, on, you know, simplifying the system when it comes to tax and other things, which is consistent in his argument. And we went to this place called Hillmar, which is a very rural area in California, and that, you know, quite a lot of rich landowners and so forth, and for them the problem is, you know, regulations when it comes to farming, when it comes to water, when it comes to how you can use your stove, and just the sense that, you know, a lot of laws are being passed but no one is actually checking what they are. Now we're going to move on to Iran and what's the latest with the ongoing talks. There was some excitement over the weekend. It felt as though the wheels were turning in a way that was gathering towards a deal or a memorandum of understanding being announced. You had J.D. Vance flying back unexpectedly for a meeting at the White House. You had Trump holding a call with Arab leaders. But Jerry, it didn't come to pass.
4: Look, Trump wants to get this war over with. He's being pushed very hard by not by MAGA, interestingly, but by what might be called some of the sort of more traditional kind of neocons in the Republican Party, who believe firmly in the efficacy of the U.S. military interventions to achieve major changes. He's being pushed to continue the war, finish the job in the favored terminology. In other words, escalate the war from the sort of stasis that it's in right now. He doesn't want to do that. And I will say this here. I think, you know, we can criticize Donald Trump a lot. I think he's right about this. This will be an all-out war that people are talking about with Iran. Iran is a country the size of Afghanistan and Iraq combined. It has obviously very strong military capabilities. It's survived, this regime has survived for 47 years. It wouldn't just be a simple sort of surgical strike. This would be to finish the job in the way that he's being urged would require an all-out war between the United States and Iran. And Donald Trump, I think quite rightly, doesn't want to do that. So he's trying to do a deal that gets him out of this without losing too much face and without looking like what, unfortunately, it looks like, which is kind of a U.S. surrender. In other words, opening the strait, getting Iran to agree to open the strait, and then to also agree to significant concessions on its nuclear program. At the weekend, what I'm told, we seem to have the outlines of a deal in which Iran would agree to open the strait, the U.S. would lift its blockade, then there'd be a 30 or 60-day period in which the nuclear stuff would be negotiated with an understanding that somewhere down the line Iran would agree to, what it's always said its objective is, which is it doesn't want a nuclear weapon, and that it will somehow shift, get rid of its nuclear material, its highly enriched uranium, which it has, 400 kilograms or something, and that there would be a deal around that. Now, that, unfortunately, that kind of a deal to the hardliners, these people I sort of describe as kind of neocons, would look like an American surrender, because basically what will you have achieved? I mean, you'll have achieved getting the Strait of Hormuz open, which when it was open on February the 28th when Trump started this war, so the war hasn't achieved anything there. And even if you get Iran down the road to agree to a nuclear deal in which it gets rid of its nuclear materials, well, that, surprisingly enough, was the deal that Barack Obama negotiated with Iran in 2015, 11 years ago, which Republicans, including Donald Trump, have been absolutely scathing about. So the only deal that's really on offer, which Donald Trump seems minded to take, would look like a complete humiliation for the U.S. So I think he was persuaded to back off. And then we had that incident where there was some shooting that went on. Iran, the U.S. Was escorting some ships, fired defensively on some Iranian boats, and then Iran fired back at a drone. But that seemed to be quite controlled. One other very interesting thing, Katie, there was one thing that was floated at the weekend was this idea that as part of a deal, the Arab countries would recognize the State of Israel and extend the Abraham Accords, and this was seized on by Trump supporters as, wow, this will be an amazing achievement. It's not true. I mean, I've spoken to Arab officials. They're not going to recognize Israel. They're certainly not going to do it as part of a deal with Iran. So he's stuck, basically. He's stuck in this position. At some point, he's probably going to have to accede to the inevitable, agree some sort of a deal, get the U.S. out of there, try and save face, claim it's a victory, claim they've done enormous damage to Iran's capabilities. And the reality will be Iran survives. It will have de facto control over the Strait of Hormuz. And it will basically do with its nuclear program what it always claimed it was going to do with its nuclear program. So it's not, it really doesn't look like the U.S. is going to get a good outcome out of this.
3: Yeah, I think the only thing I would add on that is I think there is a large enough part of the MAGA sphere, Trump's, inner outer circle, that are just so desperate for this to be over, didn't really want it in the first place, that they are willing to hold their nose and do the tweets, say, Trump the great peacemaker, come up with some things that aren't particularly corresponding with reality, perhaps. And I think the question is whether, those voices who on Saturday decided to get out on the front foot and start saying this deal is bad before the deal was announced, leaving to, exchanges between Republican lawmakers and the White House director of comms saying, you don't know what you're talking about. But, it was clearly to try and stop something from happening. Once Trump announces something, do this group, get back in their box? Or do they decide to keep going with the criticism? And maybe it links a little bit in with what we've been talking about at the beginning of this podcast, which is, if it does seem that Trump has absolute authority in his party, if it is the case that if you are, someone who votes with Donald Trump 95% of the time, but dared to say you thought his words were a little bit reckless around January 6th, and you find yourself not getting an endorsement, maybe you do keep your powder dry. But at the same time, senators, I definitely feel in the past week or so, something has shifted in Washington, D.C. They are, finding their voices, perhaps for cynical reasons, because they no longer feel an incentive, those that have already been cast aside. But there was a real anger about the way Donald Trump has treated some of those Republican lawmakers. So I wouldn't completely rule out a small uprising when it comes to the GOP and a deal they're not happy with.
4: That's a very good point, Katie. Look, we've seen, to your point about sort of rising rebelliousness among Republicans, in the last couple of weeks now, we've seen over a number of issues, over the infamous White House book, the additional funding for the White House ballroom that Donald Trump wants. Remember, Donald Trump said this new ballroom was going to be entirely funded by donors. And then he turned to Congress and said, actually, I need $1 billion for the security for it. Number of members of Congress, including some senators, have said, no way, Mr. President, we're not doing that. And then again, and just, you know, to wrap it all up in terms of what we talked about in the first part, you now have another senator, John Cornyn. Last week it was Bill Cassidy, who is the sort of zombie senator from Louisiana. He's still in the Senate for the next 8 months, even though, you know, he's now lost his primary and so won't be standing again. And now you have John Cornyn in Texas, lost his primary, will be around for another seven, eight months, won't be standing again. And these people, what we've seen in the past with all of these people who aren't standing again is they suddenly discover that they own a spine and they start to kind of demonstrate it. And I think, yeah, you're right. I think as we get over, as whether it's Iran, whether it is some of these other issues, and especially as Trump's approval ratings remain absolutely in the basement, that spine that these Republicans are going to discover they have is going to start to be stiffened, and they're going to sort of stand up to some of the things he wants to do.
3: So with that, Jerry, I think that's all we have time for this week. Do join us again next week, where we'll bring you the latest on Iran and much, much more.
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0: Good morning. With the news on Times Radio, I'm Graham Stothard. The Health Secretary has condemned a fresh strike by resident doctors in England next month. The British Medical Association says talks with the government have stalled and their members will walk out between June the 15th and 19th. It will be their 16th round of industrial action since the dispute began in March 2023. Roy Lilly is a former NHS Trust chairman.
7: The junior doctors have had a pretty good deal, I think, and they're losing public support. There's no question about that. But on the other hand, they don't seem to care about public support, really. They're just cracking on with the fact they can strike and they're going to do it until they can't. So, I understand fully why the government is standing firm.
0: Sir Keir Starmer is under mounting pressure from his cabinet to rethink Labour's net zero agenda. The Times has been told that ministers are questioning central arguments behind Labour's opposition to new North Sea drilling. The growing split came as Sir Tony Blair urged the Prime Minister to tear up key green commitments championed by Ed Miliband, the Energy Secretary. The head of GCHQ says Russia could use artificial intelligence against the UK in ways which stop just short of traditional open warfare. Anne Keast-Butler says Moscow is stepping up what she calls hybrid aggression. Donald Trump says he still believes a peace deal with Iran is close, but the US has rejected Iranian media claims that a framework agreement has already been reached. The Israeli military has issued evacuation orders for large parts of southern Lebanon. It's the largest such order since a ceasefire took effect on the 17th of April. It has declared the areas combat zones. Seven young people are now known to have drowned in open water during this week's heatwave. The youngest is believed to be 12-year-old Junior Slater, who got into difficulty in the River Ribble in Lancashire. For a news bulletin when you want it, search for the Times Radio News Briefing on the Times Radio app. First, here's the sport with Max Scott.
8: Crystal Palace have made history with the first European trophy after a 1-0 win over Spanish side Rayo Vallecano in the Conference League final. Jean-Philippe Mateta got the decisive goal early in the second half in Leipzig. The match's manager Oliver Glasner's last in charge, having led them to FA Cup success last season. Barcelona have reached an agreement with Newcastle to sign winger Anthony Gordon for £70 million. The England international is due to fly to Spain tomorrow to undergo his medical. Ireland's cricketers have struggled to contain New Zealand on the opening day of their test in Belfast. Mark Adair took 3 wickets with the tourists on 362 for 5 at the close at Stormont. The 4-day contest is part of New Zealand's preparations for a 3-test series against England, which starts at Lord's next Thursday. And Alina Rybakina suffered a second-round defeat to Yulia Starodubtseva in the biggest upset at the French Open tennis so far. The world number 2 lost in a deciding set to her Ukrainian opponent, ranked 53 places below her.
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10: Welcome to Frontline with me, Philip Ingram. Now, as conflicts rage and continue to rage in Eastern Europe and the Middle East, and it's day 1,554 of Vladimir Putin's 10-day special military operation or full-scale invasion of Ukraine, we're very privileged to be joined by an old friend of the show, Robert Fox, as we try to make sense of world order and other things that are going on. You never know where we're going to go with this conversation. Robert, defence editor of the Evening Standard, senior associate fellow at the Centre for Defence Studies at King's College London, and has had a remarkable career spanning nearly 6 decades. And he's a veteran frontline reporter and old friend of the show. Robert, welcome back.
11: Hello.
10: Right, there's Ukraine seems to have disappeared out of the headlines and stuff at the moment. But yesterday we had the leader of the opposition from Belarus, who is living in exile, Svetlana Tikhanovskaya. Excuse my pronunciations, but she made a historic visit to Kyiv and declared that a Ukrainian victory is the only path to free Belarus. How significant do you think the visit was? And what does it mean, do you think, for the integration of Belarusian democratic forces into Ukraine's wider strategic goals? Will Putin and his puppet in Belarus be worried?
12: I think it's yet another churn. What her visit has emphasised, and I think this will help Zelensky, is also the Russian rhetoric, and worse, is now focusing on Kyiv. I don't mean as the capital of a regime, physically Kyiv. This will change things. And if they really trash the administrative and political and cultural center capital that Kyiv is, then you're in a new kind of war. This is a view very eloquently put by General Jack Keane on the one of the most reliable sites on this, the ISW, the Institute for the Study of War. And he points out, and he put it so clearly, I can't claim this is my own thought, but it is quite a thought, that if the attacks go on Kyiv as the CFG, as the center of gravity of the political and cultural heartland of Ukraine, Ukraine will fight back and will probably attack something in and around the Kremlin and the equivalent in Petersburg. The Battle of the Capitals looks as if it is now on the way, because things are going really, it's not defeat yet, but they are going so badly for the Russians on the main front because they're cut off. This is what the latest twist of very creative Ukrainian tactical thinking has done. It is cutting off the logistical bloodlines to a lot of these places. Okay, is this blather? Give you evidence. The pullback, they've more or less, the Russian army has more or less pulled out of Kherson now, which was crucial to taking the whole of the western part of the Black Sea seaboard, including Odessa and Mykolaiv. Now, you've also got that Keane pointed out, and it's quite difficult to check, this game of rabbit or chicken that they're playing with the Kerch Bridge. The Kerch Bridge can be brought down by drones. It's under drone threat all the time. And if you cut the bridge, you cut the supply lines. Therefore, Russia has got to do something else. By the way, it's upping its game. Its innovation is terrific. The envy of the British Army, for example, which is trying to do much the same in digital in integration, but it is not winning. Hence the rhetoric, hence the asymmetric behavior regarding diplomatic assets, and this is where the visit to Kyiv comes in, by Putin. We're at a very dangerous and very dynamic point And it's not making the headlines, as you rightly say.
10: Well, part of that danger and part of that dynamism was Russia threatening Kyiv. And Ukrainian Foreign Minister Andrei Sybaha yesterday fiercely criticised Sergei Lavrov, the Russian foreign minister, for publicly disclosing details of his phone call with US Secretary of State Marco Rubio, during which Lavrov openly threatened attacks on Kyiv. What does this sort of unusual public disclosure tell about how Moscow intends to handle the pressure and to pressurize the US administration? Is Putin worried about having lost Trump as his puppet?
12: I think that must be the obvious short conclusion, because if you look at the rhetoric, you know, the stuff that's pumped out by the hour, by the second sometime, who is the big enemy? It isn't even Ukraine now. It's Europe. You get them, people like Zakharova will say it's not only NATO. And it's very interesting. It's Europe in general. They say Ukraine, probably is quite true that Ukraine couldn't do survive very long without Europe. But they're claiming that Europe makes the munitions, it's doing that. It's not. That they have the great difficulty now of which way Ukraine would go, that they're going to have, they're facing the prospect of a demarcation line of a rigid, hard, armoured armistice, as happened in Korea in 1953. And it's still there, with no peace treaty, with nothing moving, with heavily armed groups and formations on either side of the demarcation line in Korea. Now, that's going to be very difficult to do in Russia, particularly when you get an overarmed, somewhat maverick Ukraine. They're making very heavy propaganda about how under no circumstances, and this is the thing they're bidding up to Trump, and it's the wrong place, by the way, to bid up to, that under no circumstances should Ukraine be allowed to join NATO. Well, I think the more likely prospect is actually a closer association with the EU in the short term. But this is where, I can put it bluntly, the Russians have gone completely daft. Think back to Henry Kissinger's wonderful essay towards the end of his life in The Economist about what should happen with Ukraine, because he pointed out Ukraine, with some kind of peace deal outside NATO, outside the regulation of NATO, oh boy, it's a threat to everybody. Look at the expertise that they've got there. It's not a conventional army, either in a Western sense or a Russian sense. And there are skills that they have, which are highly marketable, obviously drone warfare. They will become the drone mercenaries of the world. Think what that would happen in the instabilities, if I could put it plural, of Africa, of Latin America, and of Asia, and the Middle East. They're the world top kiddies, and they have a product to sell. The other thing is that they have, regarding battlefields, of areas of real conflict that are in or about to be or have just come out of conflict, they are some of the best data analysts around. Their ground assessment, data analysis, it's one of the two things that Ukraine has to offer. And this is where they may rue the day, and it shows you how arteriosclerotic a lot of the Russian Supreme Security Council thinking is. Because, as you rightly say, it's Lavrov, it's Shoigu, it's Petrushev, and it's the two guys in charge of the intelligence services, Borchnikov and Lavrenko. You know, they are unimaginative because a maverick Kyiv, because a lot of the skill will go away once the fighting stops, and by that it will be exported. It will be like French Foreign Legion mercenary activities, but in the age of digital and approaching quantum. It's a very strange prospect. And I think Russia, because we know the way Putin thinks about it, it's this very romantic, the soul of the Russian, and it's a Russian nation state with a physical geography and a physical people. He can't grasp this. And I think this is where we really are in a parlous state. Why I'm saying this is that the piece that is not getting through is, as you say, this has been going on for 4 years. The next 4 months are not going to be the same. It's going to really be different. It has to be different. There are all kinds of reasons, including climate change, would you believe it, that says that it really will be different. And who is really ready for that? I know the folks down the road in the big W's, Jingle Bells, Village Westminster and Whitehall. There's a lot of deep thinking going on about it, but the people at the top, no. It's, you know, it's Bill Clinton again, denial aid. River in Egypt.
10: Well, there's a lot in that. You know, two questions, if I may, that fall out of that. The first is, do you criticise the Russians for being paralysed with their senior leadership and all the rest of it? Do you think the West is equally paralysed? You know, there's deep thinking going on, but it's not turning into much action. And you know, the Ukrainians, you know, they have got themselves in such a strong position where, you know, they now don't really need support apart from financial support from different countries around the world. Do you think it's now going to be a desperate move to see who brings Ukraine into another, some form of alliance?
12: Well, I think it's going to be. It's very interesting, and I wish I could afford to be on the ground in Kiev, because I think the politics must be extremely dynamic there. I suspect, looking at his body language, the poor man's exhausted, that Zelensky is preparing to go in rightly in orderly terms with an election in the autumn, and he may not even stand. But then I'm sorry to go back, because I'm completely crazy about these things, is that this sort of condottiero army that they have, it's not like anything else that I can see, because it's highly armed, hyper skilled, where somebody who had been with the operators at the front, say, you know, the operators at the front, you build up from a combat group, you become a combat regiment with a badge and all that. You have people back home doing the stuff, and you have your discreet people providing the lab work, both in communications and munitions. And then you have a lot of you doing this, so you call it a corps, or a brigade, or a division. No, it's, yeah, that's all the old Soviet stuff. And somebody was pointing out that some of these lads on the ground, it's mostly lads commanding it and of a dubious political persuasion, are actually operating in deliberately ignoring what the higher formations are doing and standing for. And that explains a lot of what's gone on in the past, why Solzhenitsyn left and, you know, and why they're doing what they're doing at the moment. And can I say, and I really want to go on with this, in looking at the front, what they have to look at is the opportunity of a breach. And I one knows that they're getting it. They're not going to go through the Sorovkin triple layer dragon's teeth defenses, which they hit in the 23 summer offensive, which was disastrous. They're much too smart. That's why they're not attacking serially the Kerch Bridge at the moment, but they're looking for their way in. And it's pretty damn sure that they'll get one sooner or later in the next few weeks. And they may get one, two or three. But the problem is the problem that the Russians have hit. But here's a funny old thing. You can have, you can trash things. You can go in for violent, destructive force, a thing that Hegseth is so called. You can smash something up. This is the thing you appreciate, Philip, so well. You've then got to occupy the ground. The thing is, the machine can really help take the ground, can dominate the ground, but it can't maintain the ground. And they don't have the manpower for that. And this analysis from really great thinkers who have been in Ukraine, like General Rupert Smith, is that this is really what's going wrong with the Russians. And it's why the Russians have had such horrendous casualties. And they go along unabated in recent months. About 101,000 in under 3 months have gone by a conservative, the more conservative estimate. It's because they cannot take ground. You look at the reports that have come up. Gerasimov did a tour for Putin about 3 or 4 weeks ago and boasted that they were advancing on every front, that they'd taken all these places. They particularly, by the way, want to get the four Fortress Crescent on the edge of Donbass, and they're getting nowhere near it. And ISW, with ground observation, satellite observation, there was one of the towns that they claimed to have taken, and they barely penetrated 1.4 kilometres over 2 or 3 weeks to the outer villages. And so it's going on. The interesting thing is how this works with the information war at home. Does this rubbish get through? Well, it does. You and I know because we read it. We read it with the mill blogs. But the mill blogs get shut down regularly, and who actually leads them? But it must seep through in the end. And this, I think, is what is going on again. Why they're bigging up Belarus. And rightly, the Ukrainians are saying, beware that they could launch false flag attacks from Belarus. It's quite clear why. They want to draw off a lot of the best drone forces from the south up to the Belarus border. That's absolutely obvious. And it's balancing that is one of the priorities. The other priority is air defense for Kyiv. By the way, which is an absolute necessity at the moment. But to go back again, you're right, and it's one of the burdens, the main message of this broadcast, is Belarus is right in the middle of this now. It's now in the theatre of war, and that's why the visit of the democratically elected leader, but exiled leader and banned leader of Belarus to Kyiv, symbolically, it would have driven the Russians mad, by the way. But it is very, very important, and it's probably more than a symbol too.
10: You talked about the information domain there, and I want to go down a little rabbit hole in that, because if we look at what's going on, Ukraine is using the information domain quite well in the response to Russia's threat from Belarus. The Russians are brilliant at manipulating the information domain and are having massive effect in what's going on and manipulating Donald Trump and what's happening. You know, we've seen the impact that there's been on Israel with Hamas and Hezbollah exploiting the information domain about what's been going on there and turning the world against Israel. And the West seems to be falling for it time after time after time again. Do you think from a defence perspective, we actually understand the power of the information domain and how we are being manipulated? And what can we do about it to start to get it right and start to properly defend ourselves?
12: Well, I'm not quite sure where we start out in this journey. And it's like the Irish road direction. If I was going there, I wouldn't be setting out from here. It's there are people that we're not listening to enough. And I've mentioned them before, and I've heard her talk recently in the last 3 days. We had a little huddle with Julia Ebner on going mainstream on the gamification of war, and it's the gamification domain which is so important. I would also mention the wonderful work of Naomi McIntyre in the Bureau for Investigative Journalism, and she's also a contributor to The Guardian. And Julia writes about gamification, of everything being turned into a game, and there's an aggressor, and the egregious aggressor is obvious, isn't it, in Gaza now. You just show bam, bam, bam. It's to use the Hegseth motifs about that. McIntyre is very good on AI slop. Are listeners familiar with the expression AI slop?
10: I suspect they're not, so go and explain to them.
12: Well, AI slop is just the volume of stuff that comes up. And it's particularly having an effect in stirring up anti-Semitism in the UK. And there is a lot of Iranian influencing behind this. And in a very interesting, a very deep research by Neil McIntyre, she found two of the progenitors were actually doing it just for money from Sri Lanka. If you go to Cyber Command, they'll tell you it doesn't stay like that. It's a huge influence area. But it's the point that I'm making with AI slop is that it is just sheer volume of the stuff. And that's, and the Russians understand that. That's what the late Prigozhin recognized with the IRA. That's what the troll factory was about. it's about as much about quantity as quality in this thing.
10: How much of the problem is down to the fact that, you know, in the West, we get people that believe it. They will go for these sound bites because there's volumes of them coming through rather than the substance, which is why, you know, I love doing this program, because we get the chance to get some substance out there to help educate people. How do we get a grip of it again so people will base their understanding of what's going on substance, not the sound bites, especially with the political class that we have at the moment?
12: Begin at the beginning. And you begin at the beginning, you start with schools, and you start with kids, and you start with a formal group. Don't

0: that I mean the civil service, Whitehall, Westminster, the parties. Look at the grand fandango over whether it's Starmer, Streeting, Great Burnham Wood, which is coming to Dunsinane. That should put, quoting the Scottish play, should dump on that one. It's appalling the amount of time that we're giving to it, because they're not addressing these issues, by the way. We're, according to some of these, we're a nation at peace. We're not under threat. And look at today's news. Look what the head of GCHQ is saying. It's thousands, tens of thousands of attacks an hour that's happening in the cybersphere.
1: I'm blaming the Russians. And therefore, you know, do you subscribe to the fact that we are effectively, you know, in a state of conflict with Russia in what we keep describing as the grey zone, or, you know, operations other than war in what's going on? And, you know, are we preparing our defences properly for it?
0: Can you rustle up a few more clichés on that line too? I agree. I think
1: I've got my bingo card. I've got my bingo card.
0: Yeah, you see, as you know, I listened to the authors of the RIP Strategic Defence Review, which should be buried completely next month on its annual anniversary. It just hadn't come to anything. And the authors, who, you know, George Robertson, my contemporary, you know, Richard, which is important. The age thing does come into it. Richard Barons and Fiona Hill. And in a different way, they have both said, Fiona and George explicitly, we're at war. They said, that is absolutely no good whatsoever. It simply doesn't work because you're not believed. And you, and then if you say, well, you really should believe me, and you have to explain, continued page 94, as they say in Private Eye, people are bored and have gone away by that. What you have got to say, the danger is close and it's getting very closer, and it's going to scrag you if you're not careful. If you go to the Lloyds Bank, sorry, other banks are available to your cash point, or if you want your Wi-Fi to work, or, you know, that you want to go through your subscribers, it's going to hit something like that. And then, oh, by the way, the water and sewage supply has been done over. They've gone into the switching stations. That's the kind of thing that we're looking at with home defence. And when allies who are also under pressure, particularly the Scandinavians we have to look to at the moment, where there is a lot going on, the Baltics and the Poles, that if they ask for help, they generally will need help, and we should give them help because we need their help as well. How long has that little argument taken? Two and a half minutes? Have you heard the government put anything like that across?
1: Robert Fox, it's been a pleasure talking to you once again on Frontline.
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5: Good morning. With the news on Times Radio, I'm Graham Stothard. Sir Keir Starmer is under mounting pressure from his cabinet to rethink Labour's net zero agenda. The Times has been told that ministers are questioning central arguments behind Labour's opposition to new North Sea drilling. The growing split came as Sir Tony Blair urged the Prime Minister to tear up key green commitments championed by Ed Miliband, the Energy Secretary. John McTurnan used to advise Blair when he was in power and says many policies once off limits are now back in play.
6: The thing about the centre ground is that's much more debatable because in 1997, nationalisation was not centre ground. Last year, Nigel Farage, Reform, said let's nationalise the steel industry. This year, Labour have nationalised British Steel. Now, is it right-wing or left-wing? Or is it common sense? Is it part of saying both sides of politics? And I think a much more interventionist government, a shaping government, one that does things.
5: Resident doctors are to go back on strike in their long-running dispute with the government over pay. They'll be walking out between June the 15th and 19th. It will be their 16th round of industrial action since the dispute began in March 2023. Roy Lilly is a former NHS Trust chairman and says they may be testing the new health secretary.
7: I'm not surprised. The BMA have a strike mandate taking them until August. So they can strike quite a few times between now and August. I thought they would probably do this as soon as we had a new Secretary of State, try and test him out, see what he says.
5: The head of GCHQ says Russia could use artificial intelligence against the UK in ways which stop just short of traditional open warfare. Anne Keast-Butler says Moscow is stepping up what she calls hybrid aggression. She says the West risks being outflanked by its adversary. Philip Ingram, a former military intelligence officer, agrees.
8: Well, the extra layer is the sheer volume of attacks that are coming in. And she's put it into context that we are being attacked, you know, across the board in ways that will and is affecting everyone in the country on a daily basis. We took our eyes off the ball whenever our security service focused on counterterrorism issues, and the Russians have exploited that.
5: The US has dismissed reports from Iranian state media of a draft deal with Tehran as a complete fabrication. Iranian television had claimed the proposed framework included restoring commercial shipping through the Strait of Hormuz in exchange for a complete US military withdrawal. Fawaz Gerges is professor of international relations at the LSE.
9: The big point is that we really don't know what's happening. There is no clarity. I think if you ask me, I'm more confused than ever. Because President Trump a few days ago said, the negotiated settlement is largely done. Well, I mean, obviously, it's not done at all.
5: President Trump has said he believes a deal is still close. The Israeli military has issued evacuation orders for large parts of southern Lebanon. It's the largest such order since a ceasefire took effect on the 17th of April. It has declared the areas combat zones. It appears to signal further escalation after more than 120 strikes on Tuesday hit Lebanon's south and east. The IDF has accused Hezbollah of repeated ceasefire violations. Energy bills will rise sharply from July after Ofgem announced a 13% increase to the price cap. The regulator says the conflict in Iran has pushed up global gas and oil prices, adding around £18 a month to a typical household bill. There are warnings costs could climb even higher later this year if tensions in the Middle East continue. For a news bulletin when you want it, search for the Times Radio News Briefing on any podcast platform.
4: I thought that I had travelled. 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
11: It's really good to have you with us here on Pienaar and Friends, an hour of good conversation in very good company. Tonight, that company is Kate Ferguson, the political editor at The Sun on Sunday. Hello to you, Kate.
12: Hello.
11: Lovely to see you. And Mikey Smith, the Mirror's deputy political editor on Sunday. Hello to you, Mikey.
13: Hello.
11: And frequent commentator on Things American. And, of course, you. So, Kate, what is your thought for the day?
12: Well, there's a lot of talk in politics about how broken Britain is. So I'm just going to defend my corner of Britain, which is London. I'm a Londoner from London, live in London and work in London. And I think London remains the best city I've ever been to in the world. And I think basking in the sunshine, everyone can see that. But it's a city which is, I think, pretty integrated. You don't get kind of just poor people out living in the suburbs and the rich inside. It's a city with brilliant public transport. I mean, I remember being tiny tot in the 80s and 90s, having to get the bus to school, and that was truly horrific. And now, buses are pretty good. The tube is brilliant, much better than the awful, horrible Parisian metro. Anyway, and it's a booming restaurant scene, free parks. If you're in any other city in the world, you'd probably be paying to go around some of this greenery.
11: Yes.
12: Free museums, free art galleries. So I can speak from my little corner of Britain, and I don't think my corner of Britain is broken. I think it's actually brilliant and booming, and maybe we should celebrate what we do well more.
11: Yeah, I can completely get with this London feeling as a lifelong Londoner. We should get on our pearly
12: jackets.
11: Maybe it's
12: because we're Londoners.
11: Maybe it's because we're in London that we love London town. What about you? Are you a massive London lover?
13: I mean, I'm a recent convert. I moved to London about a decade ago from Sheffield, where I lived my whole life. Right. And I still must say that my corner of Britain, Sheffield, it's the greatest city in the world, as we
11: Sheffield
13: all know.
11: It's a beautiful city, he said condescendingly. But you do love this city.
13: I do. I like where I live. I don't see the nastiness that a lot of people complain about.
11: When you say that point there, because it ought not to be wildly controversial, but actually we're at a time, at a moment, when to say that I love London, it's the best city in the world, is also somehow, for some people, including political players, that's a controversial thing to say. There are those who argue it's a hell on earth.
12: Yeah, exactly. I don't see in my everyday life some of the descriptions of the capital, at least. Look, there are obviously some problems in terms of like shoplifting and phone snatching, but when I walk through London, I think it's safe, pretty integrated, pretty well run, doing pretty well on our, like, rubbing shoulders alongside each other. And I think that is in stark contrast if you went to places like New York, Paris, LA. I think a lot of those places would feel quite dangerous and quite alienating. Mm. And I don't think people get that feeling in London.
11: Look, it's a big city, and there are places in this city where you might need to be more careful than in other places walking on your own, especially if you're a woman at night, and you'll know that much better than me. But I mean, yeah, I vote for London any day of the week. Mikey, what is your thought for the day?
13: My thought for the day is just a plea to all of the commentators and maybe people out there in the country who are complaining bitterly about the left being constantly at war with itself. Might I invite you to take a look at the right, in fact, because we have seen, and I have taken great pleasure in watching Reform UK particularly, but also the various organisations surrounding it, just descending into civil war over the Makersfield by-election and various other things. We've had the chairman of Reform UK falling out with its Home Affairs spokesman over immigration policy live on television. That was phenomenal. You have Restore UK, who it seems like everyone, it seems like many people have not quite grasped the distinction between reform and restore. They're vaguely the same colour of turquoise, except one of them is promoted by Elon Musk, and I think people have maybe got confused between the two. Mm. It is a fantastic mess to watch. I just thought I'd revel in the chaos, which I love.
11: Visibly reveling. I suppose it should be mentioned that, of course, we are in the middle of a political life and death struggle at the very top of the Labour Party, and all sorts of factionalism inside the parliamentary party just in a comparative months after a general election.
13: Very, very true. But if your aim with your vote is to avoid that in future, then I think you might be slightly disappointed if you voted for Reform UK, because, I mean, Nigel Farage has... I think I looked back, and I don't think Nigel Farage has ever been leader of a party for more than 8.5 years, and he is bumping up on that. If you look ahead towards the next general election, he will be bumping up on 8.5 years at the top of Reform UK. Mm. I don't know why he always drops out of frontline politics and then comes back, but yes, you know, he would be at the longest he has ever been in that position.
11: Yes,
13: and I do wonder whether you know, you're slightly better the devil you know than the devil you don't.
11: Yes, I mean the side of, you know, of former Reform members, even while the party itself is so young, fighting like ferrets in a sack, is absolutely quite a spectacle. But again, I mean, interesting contrast. You've got in the by-election of Makerfield, where voters are being asked, vote Labour, and that will lead to the end of the leader of the party and the removal of the Prime Minister. None of us have seen anything like that.
12: Yeah, it's crazy. I mean, Andy's tagline on Official is, vote Labour, get Keir out, which is exactly the tagline that is Reform's official campaigning policy. What Mikey's obviously alluding to is, well, originally Rupert Lowe having a pop at Reform, and then we've got Zia Youssef having a pop at Robert Jenrick, who is actually their Treasury spokesman nowadays.
13: Is he? Mikey, I do apologise.
12: Not that Home Affairs spokesman. Look, a quiet word to politicians, whatever colour the rosette, I would give, is a piece of advice is, public doesn't love it when you all publicly fall out, especially if it's not that big a deal. So maybe deal with this behind closed doors, I would argue.
11: Yeah.
12: But like, if you think Robert's slightly misspoken on a policy point, maybe just, like, text him tomorrow. Don't pull him up on Twitter.
13: I don't think he did misspeak. I think he genuinely disagrees with his party's policy and didn't quite know what his party's policy was. On the 8th of May, Nigel Farage said in public, we have professionalised the party, and I would invite you to go back and count the number of distinctly unprofessional things that have happened to Reform UK in the days since then.
11: Mm. I suppose the mission that we're talking about here of pouring oil on troubled waters, of just smoothing over ruffled feathers and so on, that must have been what Tony Blair had in mind when he made his intervention in that 5,000-word article and the interviews that he gave to go along with it. Surely that's exactly what he wanted to do. He spoke on Times Radio to Rosie Wright and Callum MacDonald, and they discussed how the country, he said, had been shuffling the pack on prime ministers, that it lacked direction.
14: What's the country been doing these last years? It's been kind of shuffling the pack. Right, you try this prime minister, that doesn't work. Try another prime minister, that doesn't work. So now that's, you end up in a situation where, because there's no clarity of direction, with a clear project for governing the country, with a clear plan for governing the country, then you're constantly, especially in today's world, which is a really tough environment for politicians to operate in,
11: And just for a bit of good measure, the former Prime Minister, when he was talking to Rosie and Callum on Times Radio Breakfast, he suggested, well, look, why doesn't the government just tear up Ed Miliband's green energy targets?
14: We can't solve climate change. And to impose costs on our own business and consumers in order to accelerate to net zero, I don't understand the logic behind it. Or shutting down our own North Sea oil and gas industry in circumstances where, again, I don't know of another country in the world that's doing that if they've still got a requirement to import energy.
11: So that's the former Labour Prime Minister, Tony Blair, talking to Rosie Rice and Callum McDonald on Times Radio Breakfast. They were sitting in for Kate McCann and Stig Abel. And you can listen, of course, every Monday to Thursday from 6 a.m. until 10. Now, earlier here, I spoke to Anna Mihailova, our political editor at Times Radio, who told me about some of the reactions from Westminster.
15: One MP, who's a 2024 intake MP, says of Tony Blair, he is becoming a bit of an embarrassment. Someone said he seems to have met more US presidents than British voters recently. That's a flavour. There's also a certain amount of sadness that a former Labour PM with a fantastic legacy is spoiling a lot of what he did with these out of date viewpoints. He should learn, like most politicians, to stay mostly quiet. And then I understand the unions are not happy and that we'll see some interventions from them. An MP who's on the left, John Trickett, said to me that Tony Blair is out of touch with today's Britain.
11: So that was Anna Mihailova talking to us later on. So Tony Blair threw a brick into the pond and curiously enough, it caused a certain amount of waves. You're sharing your thoughts too. Andrew, thank you for writing in. Andrew says, thank God for Blair, one ex-leader talking sense. Net zero dogma will bankrupt us. He's not out of touch with the people. He is, thankfully, out of touch with the ridiculous ideology of current Labour, says Andrew. And John writes in, Tony Blair spoke common sense, actually the bleeding obvious. The fact Labour MPs and unions don't like it explains why this country is in the current appalling state where we can barely pay our debts. Frankly, it was such a relief to hear someone telling the truth about the way we're governed. I wish Tony Blair was PM right now. And Neil chips in. Thank you for writing in, Neil. He says, regardless of what those disconnected weak types might think in the Labour Party, pretty much everyone I know agrees with almost every single point that Tony Blair made. He's right, Britain is on its own in how it's pursuing green policies on energy, as he's correct that nothing we can actually do in this moribund country would affect the world in that respect. Responsible for less than 1% of emissions. It highlights the difference, says Neil, between someone who can and someone who would do versus those who are, quite frankly, and actually that sentence ends there. We can fill in our own space there to end that sentence. So a certain amount of approval for Tony Blair. So Mikey and Kate, first of all, what's your big take on what Tony Blair had to say, Mikey?
13: I woke up rolling my eyes harder than they had ever rolled. Look, do I think that in the year 2026, the Labour Party needs to be taking lessons from Sir Tony Blair, whose most recent hits have included cozying up with Jared Kushner on the carve-up of Gaza to turn it into a golf course, and being so deliriously thrilled to join what's it called? The Board of Peace. Donald Trump's Board of Peace. So thrilled to join that he didn't even wait for Britain to join it. He just joined it himself as, you know, some kind of weird international advisor. Heavens no, I think, is the answer to that question. And look, his intervention I have skimmed because it's so long, it's almost Gordon Brown length. But I mean, it could not have been more based in ideas of politics from the 1990s if it had been written in the Friends font. I hate to disagree with Times Radio listeners.
11: Well, as you know,
13: but I'm forced to side with the MPs that Anna spoke to. You know, this is out of nowhere. He doesn't particularly have a constituency in the party who he is talking to. I think this idea that this is going to spark some kind of civil war within the Labour Party, I think that's wishful thinking.
11: Hmm.
13: On behalf of...
11: Is anyone suggesting that?
13: It's been suggested by some commentators. I think that's... I think that's wishful thinking on the part of Sir Tony. It's clearly been timed for to get the most publicity right in the middle of recess when nothing other than the by-election is happening. If your real thought was, well, now isn't the time to change leader, then the time to bring this up would have been about 3 or 4 weeks ago, maybe just before the local elections. But that's not what this is about. I think this is about getting as much airtime as possible for Tony Blair.
11: I'm pretty damning, Kate Ferguson.
12: I mean, I'll take a different take, shall I? I mean, does it surprise me that Mikey's had a bash at this essay? I know that you're saying sir, as if it's, you're choking on the word. I mean, what's wrong with getting a K for your services to your country? But okay. So, what do I think about it? I think it's actually, he's got some good stuff in there. There's some lessons, some advice, which may be hard to hear and hard to act on, which is why I suggest you might not like it very much, Mikey. Some of the Labour MPs are recoiling a little bit. But, you know, that's life. If you want to govern the country, you need to be able to take on big ideas, challenge them, pick them apart, do some big stuff with power, which is something the Labour government has struggled to do recently. But, look, I've watched you for Tony Blair. You might be giving good advice, but the wind is blowing the other way. People, you're just the wrong vibe for the moment, Tony. Like, Labour MPs don't really like you. Labour members don't really like you at the moment. So he's a bad messenger to deliver this. He'll know that. I mean, it was all put to him. He'll kind of shrug his shoulders and say, some people will say, well, what does he know? He's never in the country. He's hobnobbing with billionaires. He's out of touch, which is basically what you said, Mikey, basically what Burnham said. But I think the interesting thing about Tony Blair's intervention isn't that he hasn't got a Fred Perry t-shirt on and Stone Roses back album playing in the background, and isn't that he's is that what's your actual riposte to what he's saying? So can we afford a net zero transition when our energy prices are some of the highest in the world and our businesses can quite literally not survive paying those sorts of prices? Can households afford to make that transition at the moment when we've had stagnant wages for broadly a generation and people are feeling pretty skint? Is now the right time to whack up labour costs? You can defend it. You can say, look, people should have security at work, and if the cost of hiring someone means fewer people are hired, so be it. But that will be the price of whacking up the cost of hiring. Anyone that's ever done a job will know that. So he's saying some interesting stuff about, well, if you're pulling this lever in the economy, don't be surprised when it has this impact. And actually interesting what Tony Blair says is, it's not about personality, it's not about my personality, not about Keir Starmer's personality. For the listeners at home, Mikey's eye rolling. Oh, you can roll your eyes at me, I don't mind.
13: Not at you.
12: My dad used to say, don't roll your eyes at the heavens to me, okay, thanks. But anyway, you might roll your eyes, but the point that he's making is a point that's actually been made across the piece of the party, which is we have been shuffling prime ministers the last 10 years. We've been shuffling different party leaders the last 10 years. And actually, if you want to be prime minister and you want to be party leader, you're going to have to really grasp the nettle with some policy decisions. And that has been the big criticism of Keir Starmer. He didn't do it in opposition, so he came underprepared when it came to number 10. And the big question for Andy Burnham is, has he done it in all these years when he's harboured the ambition? This man has wanted to be in number 10, you know, almost as long as Boris Johnson wanted to be in number 10. But has he actually done the hard thinking about policy?
11: So, Mikey, let me ask you, do engage with some of the points
13: that
11: present themselves and that Casey presents pretty strongly there. I mean, Tony Blair, of course, he went absolutely, you know, full frontally at Ed Miliband. Ed Miliband would have been stinging at this, the way that it was expressed, certainly. Where is Tony Blair in relation to public opinion generally? There's opinion polling which suggests that, obviously by no means universal, but there is a majority of people who say they support the idea of net zero. Something like 60% of people say they support that. And then the qualification is they don't like the idea of paying too much for it at a difficult time. And that was exactly what Tony Blair was saying. He did say he's not a climate denier. He just says, at this moment, we really can't afford the cost of net zero. And the cost, it depends on who you ask. I mean, the estimates go from 800 million to 1.4 trillion. The range is as wide as that, depending on how you calculate it. Either way, this is a difficult time. And so in that sense, Blair is in tune with a large part of the public, Mikey. What do you say? Do address that substantially.
13: What I would say to that is, last time I sat down with Ed Miliband, he said almost exactly the same thing. His argument is, most people are in favour of net zero if it makes their bills cheaper. and that is the challenge for me to meet. And I don't think he would argue with really any of that. I think net zero is a perfectly fine goal as long as it's part of a transition, an industrial strategy that is geared towards renewable industry.
11: Yeah.
13: Which, I mean, you'd have to talk to Ed Miliband in detail about this, but as far as I can see, this is. So it is not simply a case of putting burdens on existing businesses. You have to look at it in the round of a transition to renewable energy sources, which, whether you like it or not, this is.
11: Mm.
13: And that is something that attracts investment and has been attracting investment into Britain.
11: Yes.
13: And that seemed to be, that side of the argument seemed absent from Sir Tony's missive. The other thing that I think has been picked up from the essay is this idea that a lurch to the left when voters are calling for a move to the right. I don't think that, I feel like that is a pre-Brexit argument. I don't think Britain exists on a polar left-right spectrum anymore. Those days are of the Blair era. And we now exist in a universe where Reform UK is doing socially right, economically left.
11: Mm.
13: And that is effectively what Keir Starmer is pursuing as well, because that is where the country is. And I don't think Sir Tony has particularly grappled with or engaged with that change in the British electorate. I think he's still fighting the 97 campaign.
12: Can I say something on the net zero? I'll just go through some very basic things on net zero. Ed Miliband goes around saying net zero will do a few things. Number one, it'll bring your energy bills down. Number two, it'll create this so-called new industrial base. Number three, it'll attract investment into the UK. These are why it's worth spending lots of money on net zero, Ed Miliband says. Number one, £300 of energy bills. I'm afraid, talk to anybody at the time involved in that policy, Mikey, platform thin air, never going to happen, never has happened, been abandoned. Number two, creating new industrial base. Poor Ed Miliband obviously doesn't know much about industrial base, despite the fact he's meant to have a Doncaster seat, because it's not created a new industrial base, because when you install solar panels, they're made in China. And we're importing the constituent parts of wind farms from Europe. So an industrial base, I'm afraid, it has not made. And I would just say one more point is that the fundamental of that Ed Miliband seems to have missed the point of is that once you install solar panels, solar farms, once you install wind farms, you don't have an industrial base like maintaining that. It's not like, I don't know, a car factory plant. Yeah. It's not like getting coal out of the ground.
11: Mm.
12: You do not have a big workforce continuously ploughing away at it. Yeah. It's a handful of people on a solar farm or a wind farm, taking care of it, maintaining it, cleaning it. It's not an industrial base. So this is the lie of net zero. But you can laugh, but that's genuinely what he said.
13: But they are not the only elements of the strategy. There is also nuclear, hydrogen, battery construction. All of these things are creating.
12: So you tell me what's investment happening in the country.
13: What's happening with nuclear?
12: Not as much as there should be. Tell me what's happening to hydrogen.
13: Hydrogen, there are huge advances in Britain in hydrogen technology.
12: They're making hydrogen, they're using hydrogen technology, are they? They're making that. That's creating energy in this country, is it?
13: There are factories in this country that are creating, for example, buses that run on hydrogen technology.
12: Those buses, people, have been imported from China.
13: Not all of them. There is a massive...
11: Arsene, he can't. I'm going to throw in another question here. Because, I mean, welfare.
12: I wish they weren't, but that's just a fact.
11: Yeah, we could devote the whole conversation to this, but let's just try to squeeze one or two other points in. The question of welfare reform. Tony Blair was in the sort of grasp of the nettle camp, wasn't he? But, fair question. If Tony Blair was actually the Prime Minister, I don't suspect he's necessarily dreaming about he wishes he was the Prime Minister today, but if he was, could he do any more, any better than Keir Starmer pushing through welfare reform than we've seen so far, which has not been a great success, do you think?
12: Yeah, I think Tony Blair could have done better. The reason I think that is like him or not, and obviously his reputation's been battered. He might be Labour's most successful politician, but he's also the one they least like, really. But he was, in his day, a great communicator. He was somebody that was interested in policy and sketching out why something was important and worthwhile doing, not just presenting something as trimming the edges off a big budget. And he was also somebody who, I always think of Tony Blair's regime as actually a pretty good talent spotter. So somebody who obviously now would be seen as very right of the party, but someone who was very good at holding together the Labour coalition, talent spotting people, bringing people in. So, you know, it was his regime that went out, found Alan Johnson, convinced him to become an MP.
11: But could that Labour coalition in that vast, in a body of MPs that make up Labour's majority, and a large chunk of them rebelled against welfare reform, do you think Tony Blair could have persuaded them or made something different happen by force of personality?
12: I still think Keir Starmer could have got welfare reform in if he'd sat down and done it properly. So everyone says this, really. I think everyone in the various iterations would agree. If you look, that budget is ballooning, and most people, including a bunch of the Labour MPs who rebelled on it, don't disagree in the fact that A, that has to come down, but B, also some of those benefits just have perverse incentives, and it's not good to trap young people on benefits, particularly health benefits. That they said, you can't just present it as cutting $4 billion here and there. It has to be part of a bigger back-to-work scheme. They should have done it as part of a package of measures that included lifting the two-child benefit cap. It needed to be seen as a kind of hopeful mission to get people jobs, to get people off benefits, because it's good for them, good for their lives, good for their health, good for their wages. Not just a kind of meagre, mean thing to do so that you could claw back $2 billion.
11: We're going to pause just for a moment. We're going to be talking in a moment about, well, Donald Trump. He has been addressing his cabinet and addressing the media along the way about Iran and other things. I want to talk about that. Also a subject, the relationship with the United States and President Trump that was touched on by Tony Blair. He touched on a lot in the course of his 5,000+ words and interviews that followed. So we're going to hear from Mikey Smith and Kate Ferguson on all of those things here on PNR. And friends, it is time for the news with
5: Graham Stothard. The Health Secretary has condemned a fresh strike by resident doctors in England next month. The British Medical Association says talks with the government have stalled and their members will walk out between June the 15th and 19th. It will be their 16th round of industrial action since the dispute began in March 2023. Roy Lilly is a former NHS Trust chairman.
7: The junior doctors have had a pretty good deal, I think, and they're losing public support. There's no question about that. But on the other hand, they don't seem to care about public support, really. They're just cracking on with the fact they can strike and they're going to do it until they can't. So, I understand fully why the government is standing firm.
5: Sir Keir Starmer is under mounting pressure from his cabinet to rethink Labour's net zero agenda. The Times has been told that ministers are questioning central arguments behind Labour's opposition to new North Sea drilling. The growing split came as Sir Tony Blair urged the Prime Minister to tear up key green commitments championed by Ed Miliband, the Energy Secretary. The head of GCHQ says Russia could use artificial intelligence against the UK in ways which stop just short of traditional open warfare. Anne Keast-Butler says Moscow is stepping up what she calls hybrid aggression. Donald Trump says he still believes a peace deal with Iran is close, but the US has rejected Iranian media claims that a framework agreement has already been reached. The Israeli military has issued evacuation orders for large parts of southern Lebanon. It's the largest such order since a ceasefire took effect on the 17th of April. It has declared the areas combat zones. Seven young people are now known to have drowned in open water during this week's heatwave. The youngest is believed to be 12-year-old Junior Slater, who got into difficulty in the River Ribble in Lancashire. For a news bulletin when you want it, search for the Times Radio News Briefing on the Times Radio app. First, here's the sport with Max Scott.
16: Crystal Palace have made history with the first European trophy after a 1-0 win over Spanish side Rayo Vallecano in the Conference League final. Jean-Philippe Mateta got the decisive goal early in the second half in Leipzig, the match's manager Oliver Glasner's last in charge, having led them to FA Cup success last season. Barcelona have reached an agreement with Newcastle to sign winger Anthony Gordon for £70 million. The England international is due to fly to Spain tomorrow to undergo his medical. Ireland's cricketers have struggled to contain New Zealand on the opening day of their test in Belfast. Mark Adair took 3 wickets with the tourists on 362 for 5 at the close at Stormont. The 4-day contest is part of New Zealand's preparations for a 3-test series against England, which starts at Lord's next Thursday. And Elena Rybakina suffered a second-round defeat to Yulia Starodubtseva in the biggest upset at the French Open tennis so far. The world number two lost in a deciding set to her Ukrainian opponent, ranked 53 places below her.
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13: Half agree with you. I think Tony Blair is looking, sure, great, grasp the nettle, but you have to actually grasp the right nettle. And the nettle of welfare reform is different from how it was in his day. I think what we're looking at with the ballooning welfare bill is not people being better at gaming the system or there being suddenly lots of new openings for welfare benefits that people, you know, don't really need but get anyway. I don't think it's suddenly been made more generous. I think what has happened is post-COVID and post, really going back to the financial crash, but mostly post-COVID, you are finding people who do genuinely have issues that they need help from the state to get over. And after COVID, they haven't been able to afford to do that for themselves. You know, there are a lot of people who probably would have claimed benefits before COVID, but didn't have to because they, you know, didn't have to pay £300-400 a month for their energy bills, who now are looking at their finances and saying, this is open to me. Maybe I can't afford to fund this for myself anymore and I need to get some help from the state to do it. And you have to look at that as sort of the basis of the welfare system as we have it now. Are we looking to give people the help that they need? And how much does that cost? Because I think if you're just looking at the welfare system as it was in more comfortable times, shall we say, and looking to shave bits off it, then that's not going to, that's just going to throw people on the scrap heap even more.
12: Okay. I think that's such a sad way of looking at things. Honestly, I think that's so depressing. Like, yeah, honestly, I genuinely think it is. Like, there's been an explosion in diagnoses of things like ADHD, anxiety, depression. And I think it's so kind of misguided maybe to think that the best thing to do is to sign people off and confine them to benefits. Okay. It's the worst thing for their health, as most medical studies show.
11: On that side, an allegedly misguided note, I want to mention this, though. We're running a competition and you can win a pair of £100 John Lewis vouchers just by recommending Times Radio to a friend. Now, we've got less than 3 weeks of this competition left for you and we don't want anyone to miss out. You've just got to go to thetimes.com/refer-a-friend and then enter your details and those of your friend and just include a message saying why you think they are going to love Times Radio. And we've had lots of entries, hundreds of them, and here's just one of them, Jonathan Novak. He recommended his friend Linda and says, I love listening to the entertaining mix of news, politics and current affairs with the best presenters on speech radio. It's much more interesting and informative than BBC Radio 4. Just pause for cheers and applause, even when Ed Vasey is on. Now, if you want to be in with a chance of winning that pair of £100 John Lewis vouchers, you just go to thetimes.com/refer-a-friend. The terms and the conditions are there for you online. And we're going to be reading out this week's winners just after 9:30 a.m. this Friday. So, Mikey Smith and Kate Ferguson. We've been watching Donald Trump. He was giving an update on the talks or the lack of talks and the progress or lack of talks towards some sort of agreement in the Iran war. There's a certain amount of positivity about it today, at least in the mood and the tone, enough to persuade the markets that something good may be not far off. But then we also hear talk of the two sides being deadlocked as before. But here, though, I guess is the thing. Tony Blair, who we've been talking about on today's show, he was saying it's been a mistake for the British government under Keir Starmer not to get closer to Donald Trump and the Donald Trump administration. He said explicitly it was a mistake for Keir Starmer not to offer Britain support at the beginning of this conflict by saying, yes, you can have the use of British bases and British-American bases from which to launch attacks. He said that could not be done, should not have been done, because America is such an important ally. And if you want to turn that around, that's not the way to do it. Now, that raises various questions, guys. But first of all, what are your thoughts on what you heard there from Tony Blair?
12: I think that does show... Look, I actually don't know if Tony Blair would think that if he was Prime Minister himself at the moment, because it would just have been so politically unpopular. And it is a politically easy, quite popular thing to give yourself a bit of distance from Trump, particularly over this war. Indeed, that was the... I don't know if you remember these... You know, just a few months ago, everyone was going around saying Keir's got a bit of a bounce, bit of a pole bounce, bit of a spring in his step because he kept Britain out of the war, and it was all of his comms was, I'm the man that's kept Britain out of the war. Anyway, so I think that would have been politically just very difficult for the PM to really have pursued. But I think Tony Blair raises an important policy point long term, to go back to policy, not personality, is that, look...
11: We're good with personalities
12: like it,
11: here,
12: or like it or not, Britain's defence, Europe's defence has been very reliant on America, still is for a very long time. And you're talking about the future of NATO, and under Donald Trump and this regime, and potentially the next regime, is really fracturing. And so there is a thing of like this war, whether or not this war, I think... puts rocket boosters under that fracturing, whether or not it propels that process, and that will be bad for Britain, bad for Europe.
11: Yeah.
12: So there is a broader kind of really hard to, I think, stomach, really hard to interrogate issue here of, no one really wants to get involved in this war, and it has to be up to individual countries if they get involved in a war or not. But nonetheless, you are kind of riling the beast when you do that, and he may well withdraw support for aspects of NATO quicker that you've done that.
11: Mikey.
13: I mean, Tony Blair, you know, to be slightly glib, you know, never heard of a war in the Middle East he didn't like. Listen, I think this is just spectacularly out of touch. I think Tony Blair has made a series of baffling moves over the last few years, the most baffling of which I mentioned earlier, which is rocking up at the Board of Peace, which was... Donald Trump's sort of weird plan to replace the United Nations with a bunch of countries which have pretty poor human rights records and set that up as some kind of rival organisation to the United Nations. I mean, anyone who looks at the Iran war, who looked at the Iran war when it first started, could have told you that it was not going to end well, and they would have been their concerns would have been borne out. In fact, it is a mess. Donald Trump keeps saying, "Oh, Iran, they're desperate to make a deal." There's no evidence of that whatsoever. That Iran are desperate to make a deal. They're running on reserves. They're going to be just fine to wait this out for quite a while if Trump doesn't come up with an idea that they like. And this is going... Donald Trump has lost this war already. And I find it baffling that even after all this, Tony Blair, who is considered one of our great statesmen, is rowing in behind Donald Trump, of all people, at this time. It's baffling to me.
11: Mm. Okay, with this position, is Tony Blair, hasn't he made it something of an outlier, and not just in Labour Party terms? The idea that the Britain should have been fully there, well, I say fully there, at least have allowed the use of Britain's Gulf bases and Diego Garcia at the outset. There were noises to that effect from some of the opposition parties, from the Reform Party and the Conservative Party, but even those parties have rather reined that in now, haven't they?
12: Yeah, I mean, this war has not been a good war at all. It's not been good. Crucially, it's also not been good for the Iranian people, because it's not paved the way for an uprising democratic change. It's been bad for the global economy, which means it's been bad for every ordinary person around the world, because it's pushing prices up. And it's, I think, been terrible for America, which are looking pretty entangled and, totally humiliated. But, you know, they can't get out of this mess at the moment. It's an unpopular war. We should not have got entangled in it. Blair's making a slightly more nuanced point, which is like, at what stage at the beginning do you let them use our bases? Obviously, we did let them use our bases for defensive after the first few days. And so that is not about sending in our own planes to bomb Iran, not actually about getting bogged down in another war. But I think the tone-deaf thing from Tony Blair in this one probably is that, look, what really shredded him, he was a hugely successful politician who's, I mean, I know that Labour supporters don't really like to talk about their successful politicians very much, but he would have been hailed, I think, as a real hero of the left and the Labour Party had it not been for the Iraq war. And so that's really what shredded, obviously, his reputation over past 20 years. And so, you know, coming to the defence of even incrementally a little bit, getting a bit more involved in another Middle East war, like, that's going to be the bit where people really do eye roll, I think. Yeah.
11: And what about the law, Mikey? Because, you know, in a parallel universe where Tony Blair was the Prime Minister now, maybe there would be, in a parallel universe, a different Attorney General. Maybe it wouldn't be Richard Harmer, Lord Harmer. Maybe it would be someone else who wouldn't have the same objections to the idea of Britain assisting in offensive operations, certainly, against Iran in the same way that Richard Harmer did. And back at the time of the Iraq War, Lord Goldsmith was the Attorney General, and he did have objections in law to the action against Iraq. And Tony Blair was the Prime Minister, and he rather leaned on the Attorney General, Lord Goldsmith, to change his mind and to reframe his legal advice. And that is pretty much what happened, wasn't it? But in the, you know, you bring the second parallel universe closer to this one, and you'd have the same problem. There's the law to be dealt with. Could Tony Blair just say, no, we're not going to worry about that?
13: I mean, Tony Blair is a very convincing man. We've seen from history that, yes, he could have done that. There are suggestions that reports from his institute were presented to Donald Trump ahead of the Iran war starting.
11: Didn't he concede anyway today that he was, you know, part of the consultation process and threw his ideas in?
13: Yeah, it's an extraordinary situation where someone who is so vilified for something that happened 20 years ago doesn't appear to have learnt from that situation at all. He has sort of been, he is at least consistent in saying that his decision making process was the right one in the lead up to the Iraq war, and that he would do the same again. But now we have perhaps a similar situation, and he is saying, yes, we should have done the same again. And it seems quite extraordinary. As far as the legal side of things, I don't know. Yes, I think probably Tony Blair could have lent on whoever he would have liked to.
11: It's quite difficult for a Prime Minister to okay military operations if the Attorney General is explicitly saying there's a problem with international law, isn't there? Okay, because, you know, the military commanders, the heads of the chiefs of staff, they want that kind of assurance so that they know that their forces are not in any kind of legal jeopardy.
12: Yeah, that's true. And obviously, you know, people talk about Keir Starmer. Keir Starmer is first and foremost an international lawyer. That is how he views the world. That is what he, when he approaches a topic, a policy, a problem, he views it in that lawyerly way. He is a lawyer before he is a politician.
11: Last thought on this before we move on, because I want to get your thoughts on Paddington Bear in just a second, which is a corner turn if you like. But, because Kate, you mentioned the question of NATO and the British American relationship. So Tony Blair's, you know, the premise of one of his points was that had we given Donald Trump the kind of support that he was looking for, something closer to it, it would have done something to cement our relationship with America within the NATO alliance. There's no definitive answer to this, but would that have made a difference? Because Donald Trump has been keen on some kind of disengagement for a very long time that precedes the Gulf crisis by a long way.
12: Look, there is no simple answer to this. I don't know. I've not asked Donald Trump. You know, no one can. But there is. But this is the. It's really easy to just slag off Donald Trump, fine, and slag off Tony Blair and say, look at the Iraq war and you're too cozy to Donald Trump. Okay, fine. We can do that till the cows come home. But the genuinely tricky thing for whoever the Prime Minister was and will be next is, what do you do when you are dependent on your own global security on a country that is, whether or not you like it, led by Donald Trump and is looking to basically just look like he wants to break up the NATO alliance at times.
11: Yeah.
12: And you're desperately trying to keep him locked in, you know, by cajoling, by convincing, by doing this, that, and just at least a bit longer until you've like ratcheted up your own wartime production, your own defence capability. And these people that think you can just kind of slag off Donald Trump till the cows come home and not spend a penny more on defence. Yeah. You know, they're kind of just in la-la land. Like, that is the problem here. You are dependent on one way before you're ready to do the next.
11: I guess you could
12: also argue. It's just a more subtle argument that Tony Blair is making here, which is that, you know, if you could keep him a bit more cemented in Ukraine, right, where Russia is on the rampage, if you can maybe keep him like a bit more interested in NATO until the next election, that might have been a price worth it for a day or two using our bases early, defensively. However, look, I'm not going to lie, Tony Blair is the worst messenger to deliver that point.
13: I think that's a really good argument to make in 2016 when we were, when it was clear what kind of a president Donald Trump was going to be. At that point, you start looking to the future and thinking, hang on, he's going to pull out of NATO. He's going to break this whole thing up. He can no longer be trusted. And now we are in a position 8 years hence, and it's too late. We cannot rely on America for our defence now. Those days are gone. I'm not sure there's anything we can do about that. As far as, you know, cajoling him is concerned, he does whatever the last person who spoke to him wants. And if you can't always be the last person in his ear. I think Tony Blair's argument that, you know, you need to keep him close and that will pay dividends in the future. For how long? Is it worth it for the 3 or 4 weeks he'll be your best friend for? And I would question whether it is.
12: Of course, the question there is really then, why didn't, we should go back to Tony Blair's original point, which is why didn't political leaders have the bravery to raise some of these discussion points, have a proper policy debate, get some defence spending in before, and you're all nodding along, but we're still having that discussion, sure, right? Yeah. And still no one's done it.
11: No, for sure. I mean, you could add in lots of variables.
12: Yeah.
11: If you're looking to play Washington politics to your advantage, you could say there are going to be midterm elections coming in just a few months. And if there is a change on the balance on Capitol Hill, let us say the House, you know, the lower house changes hands, whether or not the Senate does. It's going to change the nature and the tone of the conversation about America's engagement with NATO as well.
12: Yeah.
11: So your point for let's just try and play as steady a hand as you possibly can and wait for the wind to change, because the wind may just change.
12: Winds do change.
11: You may have seen the story. Maybe you're excited by it. Armando Iannucci, such a great writer of satire and comedy. He is going to be the next author of the next Paddington movie. Guys, I can't wait. Can you?
13: I think it's going to be fantastic. I think Armando Iannucci is one of our great storytellers. I think he's one of our great humorists. Paddington is a national treasure. I don't know if you've seen Armando Iannucci on the current series of Taskmaster. I saw a completely new side of him. He's
11: as a performer, a contestant.
13: A contestant. Yeah. He's quite softly spoken and gentle, and just sort of very simple humour.
11: Yeah.
13: I didn't know he'd done that.
11: Oh,
13: it's currently being broadcast. It's delightful. Mm. He's brilliant in it. You obviously, when you think of him, you immediately think of The Thick of It and In the Loop and Death of Stalin, all of these big political satires. And I wonder if there's a hint of cynicism, I think, in his political commentary that he puts in. I wonder if it might be a challenge to him to go away from that and towards the joy and comfort of Paddington.
11: Look, sort of sharp edge, cutting, you know, blood on the floor, political satire would not be appropriate in a Paddington movie. But you have to assume that the average Paddington movie, and the average Paddington movie is a wonderful thing to see. Mm. It does have a little bit of social commentary in there, doesn't it, Kate?
12: Definitely. I love NG. We grew up watching him, everything that he wrote. I keep wanting to say Goodbye, Lenin. Death of Stalin is so good. Goodbye Lenin is also a great film, by the way, but bit also satirical, but bit different. So I think it's a brilliant choice just because his scripts are great. He's a great writer, which is what you want when you want a good film. It's what you want when you have a, you know, a sequel. I think we'll be on Paddington 3.
11: Will it be four?
12: Yeah. Sorry. So, you know, like it's had a few runs around the block, so you want to freshen it up and maybe even give it a bit more edge.
11: Yeah.
12: And look, it's actually a perfect time to do it. The social commentary all the way through Paddington. I mean, obviously, there's a kind of pro-immigration, pro-multiculturalism message in those films. But also, you know, it just is an interesting political time to set it in when people are moving to the extremes. People are quite fractious. A lot of people are maybe picking on targets, which they're explaining all the world's ills come from. So I think he'll had his acid-tongued wit will be good, well deployed, I think.
11: Yeah,
13: very witty, a fan of the absurd as well, which I think will go right into Paddington.
11: It's just going to be wonderful. I have no idea what it's going to be like, but I'm sure it's going to be wonderful. Mikey, final few minutes of the show. Can I come to you first for your thought for the future?
13: My thought for the future is I'm going to be watching with great delight, as a fan of a political absurdism myself, the construction of the UFC cage fighting at the White House, which has already started to go up. I don't know if you've seen the photos, but there are giant spider-like legs which tower over the

0: fight.
1: Yeah.
0: Two fighters are going to literally walk out of the Oval Office down the path to the cage.
1: Yeah.
0: And beat each other senseless.
1: Yeah, and some of these cage fighters are need to be big fans of Donald Trump. We might have guessed that.
2: Yes.
1: Kate, what's your thought for the future?
3: Well, I guess in Britain, we just have kind of handbags at dawn, don't we? But in Washington, they have cage fighting. Everything's a bit more ramped up. We've got Alan Milburn. He's the jobs czar. We sort of shorthand him as. He's the old Blairite politician who's come back to give advice on how to get people back into work. And I think actually his report's going to be really meaty. Mm. So I'm interested in what he's got to say about that. Does feel like this could be a kind of national mission, one of urgency, I think, for the country. I'm really hoping he has some tangible examples and mechanisms, ways by which you make it easier to hire people, give them a break and hire people. Because he's done some press in the run-up to this, and he's talking about how he's been going around speaking to young people who have applied for not just dozens, hundreds of jobs, and never hear anything back.
1: We've had a bit of a foretaste of what Anna Milburn's going to be saying. It doesn't sound as if he's going to be ducking the really tough questions, does it?
3: No, good, and he shouldn't. It'd be nice if a politician didn't duck the tough questions.
1: Yeah, I mean, when you look at the numbers of the number of young people who are, forgive the cliche it's used so often, are being chucked on the scrap heap, consigned to living on a life of benefits. They're not looking for work. No one's asking them to look for work. They're put there and pretty much forgotten about. In some cases, for the indefinite future, maybe years. It's such a tragedy and such a challenge.
3: Yeah, I think such a tragedy. And I think so. It's about a million needs, so young people out of work, employment and training. And this is an Alan Milburn stat, something like, out of every 25 quid in benefits you get, just one of them is talking about skilling, helping them into work. And I go back to this quite basic point again and again and again. If you're out of work for longer than 6 months, your life expectancy shortens, you're expected to suffer bouts of worklessness throughout your life, your pay never really recovers. It's a bit like, you know, when people talk a lot about how we need to do more for early learning.
1: Yes.
3: You know, once you get to nursery, you're already fallen so behind some of your peers, and those people kind of never manage to catch up. It's a bit like that. It's another real crunch point in your life.
1: Yes.
3: And if you're kind of lost at that moment and not given the help you need, you can reap the bad reward, you know, the bad dividends of that.
1: And it is worth giving this a little bit of a build-up, because so much a big component of what we're talking about here is mental health and benefits that go with mental health. And that was the particular area where the last wave of proposed reforms just sort of crashed onto the rocks and got not very far at all. So there needs to be a plan, but a plan that can be sold to the back benches. So how bold is it really going to be?
3: Yeah, exactly. I mean, it was just so crude last time. It's like you had the number 1 to 8, they picked number 4, and it just meant a lot of people who were really quite physically disabled and clearly couldn't go to work had their benefits hit. Whereas this should be much more about how can we support people into finding work. All work is better for your mental health. You know, it's much better for your health to be at work if you can.
1: And maybe we should also mention that this, everything that happens now is coming at a very difficult and sensitive time, and that includes this, because you've got a Prime Minister who's wondering, is he going to get through the next weeks?
3: Yeah.
1: And here are coming a set of proposals which risk alienating a large number of Labour MPs at a time when he needs all the support he can get.
3: Well, I really hope that Labour MPs sit down, read the report, and do what they can to support young people into work, because that is what we elect our MPs to do, to be honest.
1: Always great to talk to you, Kate. Thank you, Mikey Smith. Pleasure to have you, and thank you so much for listening. Our producer today was Sophia Johansson. Our technical operator was Isaac Marley. I'm going to be back tomorrow. My name is John Pino, and Carol Walker is up next. 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
4: Peter and Patrick are identical twins, until suddenly, at the age of 35, they weren't. Patrick was diagnosed with dilated cardiomyopathy, a rare inherited heart condition. So he was referred to Professor William McKenna's specialist team at University College Hospital and went on to have the heart transplant that eventually saved his life. But then, Peter, his identical twin, developed exactly the same symptoms caused by the same condition. He too needed an urgent heart transplant, and he too was able to have one. 20 years later, they took part in BHF's London to Brighton Cycle Challenge on a tandem, celebrating the 20th anniversary of their transplant and getting their lives back, so that they could, once again, be identical twins. 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
2: Good morning. With the news on Times Radio, I'm Graham Stothard. Sir Keir Starmer is under mounting pressure from his cabinet to rethink Labour's net zero agenda. The Times has been told that ministers are questioning central arguments behind Labour's opposition to new North Sea drilling. The growing split came as Sir Tony Blair urged the Prime Minister to tear up key green commitments championed by Ed Miliband, the Energy Secretary. John McTurnan used to advise Blair when he was in power and says many policies once off limits are now back in play.
3: The thing about the centre ground is that's much more debatable, because in 1997, nationalisation was not centre ground. Last year, Nigel Farage, Reform, said let's nationalise the steel industry. This year, Labour have nationalised British Steel. Now, is it right-wing or left-wing? Or is it common sense? Is it part of saying both sides of politics? And I think a much more interventionist government, a shaping government, one that does things.
2: Resident doctors are to go back on strike in their long-running dispute with the government over pay. They'll be walking out between June the 15th and 19th. It will be their 16th round of industrial action since the dispute began in March 2023. Roy Lilly is a former NHS Trust chairman and says they may be testing the new health secretary.
4: I'm not surprised. The BMA have a strike mandate taking them until August. So they can strike quite a few times between now and August. I thought they would probably do this as soon as we had a new Secretary of State, try and test him out, see what he says.
2: The head of GCHQ says Russia could use artificial intelligence against the UK in ways which stop just short of traditional open warfare. Anne Keast-Butler says Moscow is stepping up what she calls hybrid aggression. She says the West risks being outflanked by its adversary. Philip Ingram, a former military intelligence officer, agrees.
5: Well, the extra layer is the sheer volume of attacks that are coming in. And she's put it into context that we are being attacked, you know, across the board in ways that will and is affecting everyone in the country on a daily basis. We took our eyes off the ball whenever our security service focused on counterterrorism issues, and the Russians have exploited that.
2: The US has dismissed reports from Iranian state media of a draft deal with Tehran as a complete fabrication. Iranian television had claimed the proposed framework included restoring commercial shipping through the Strait of Hormuz in exchange for a complete US military withdrawal. Fawaz Gerges is professor of international relations at the LSE.
6: The big point is that we really don't know what's happening. There is no clarity. I think if you ask me, I'm more confused than ever. Because President Trump a few days ago said, the negotiated settlement is largely done. Well, I mean, obviously, it's not done at all.
2: President Trump has said he believes a deal is still close. The Israeli military has issued evacuation orders for large parts of southern Lebanon. It's the largest such order since a ceasefire took effect on the 17th of April. It has declared the areas combat zones. It appears to signal further escalation after more than 120 strikes on Tuesday hit Lebanon's south and east. The IDF has accused Hezbollah of repeated ceasefire violations. Energy bills will rise sharply from July after Ofgem announced a 13% increase to the price cap. The regulator says the conflict in Iran has pushed up global gas and oil prices, adding around £18 a month to a typical household bill. There are warnings costs could climb even higher later this year if tensions in the Middle East continue. For a news bulletin when you want it, search for the Times Radio News Briefing on any podcast platform.
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8: We've just got the front pages coming in, and I would like to welcome my brilliant panel tonight, Laura Trevelyan, the former BBC US anchor. Good evening, Laura.
9: Good evening from New York, Carol.
8: And Ed Boyd, chief exec and co-founder of think tank Regenerate and a former Conservative special advisor. Ed, good evening and welcome to your debut appearance on the show.
10: Oh, good evening. Thank you so much.
8: Well, it's great to have you with us tonight. Let me take you through the front pages. We haven't got all of them yet. The Times talks about ministers raising the heat on the Prime Minister over the North Sea. There is mounting pressure on Keir Starmer from ministers in his cabinet to rethink Labour's net zero agenda. Apparently, the paper is reporting that they have been emboldened by Sir Tony Blair's intervention on this. Also, the Times reports on the call for a tectonic shift to stop the rise of young people who are not in education, employment or training. Alan Milburn, a former Labour Health Secretary, saying Britain faces a generational fault line. And there's a picture, a heartbreaking picture, of the young mother who was killed outside a bar in Sheffield early on Monday. She's been named as Shanice Brooks. The Telegraph on its front page, Mandelson told Cabinet how to do their jobs. The Telegraph says the disgraced peer's influence over ministers is to be exposed in a new tranche of files. The Telegraph also reports that HMRC puts trans users on fast-track VIP phone line, and the paper has a picture of a Palestinian activist who apparently was changed by her visit to Israel. The Financial Times, empty coffers at Trump's Board of Peace leave Gaza rebuild in limbo. The Express, time to scrap Ed's net zero fantasy, the paper says. The Mirror, be safe in the water or more will die. The Metro, heating bills up, Britain's gone balmy, the paper says. The Sun, Katie Price exclusive it has. I found Lee, he's in jail for spying, the paper says. And at the Star, Game of Drones, three lions in Spygate shock. This is the news that England's World Cup base will be guarded by security chiefs armed with hunter-catcher drones to stop rival teams spying. Well, look, let's start with the story there on the front page of the Times. Ministers raise the heat on the PM over North Sea. It's also there on the front page of The Express, time to scrap Ed's net zero fantasy, the paper says. Ed, your party, your former party, the Conservatives, have already scrapped some of their net zero targets. What do you make of these stories tonight?
10: Well, a couple of things. It shows the tectonic plates in the Labour Party shifting. Miliband and Starmer were closer before, but with Miliband supposedly backing Burnham and calling for Starmer to go, I think this shows that other voices are coming into Starmer's ear to try and change the current status quo. And the reality is, if you are a government, we heard from Tony Blair on this recently, but if you are a government that is trying to make it work for everybody, you've got to think about net zero, yes, but you've also got to think about growing the economy. You've got to think about tackling poverty. And these things are going to come up time and time again because people are feeling the pinch and saying, wait a second, a goal in 2050, which may well be very important, most people still back it, that's going to hit me in the pocket now. And that is the thing that is turning up the pressure, and particularly at a time when there might be a recalibration in terms of who's leading the Labour Party. So it feels like something that was settled at the beginning of the kind of Starmer era is suddenly being thrown up in the air again.
8: Yeah, one of our listeners, Rick's got in touch on just this point, says Energy Secretary, net zero madness. A multimillionaire who doesn't understand the struggles and finances of ordinary voters, he says that Miliband doesn't have to worry about food bills, daily costs, everything going up regularly, nothing coming down for 22 months, just like all in the cabinet. They don't have to worry. Deluded on energy, Rick says. And I mean, Laura, it comes, of course, after this was one of the many issues on which Tony Blair criticised the government's whole direction, saying that the priority should be the cost of energy, not hitting those targets.
9: Yeah, it's fascinating, isn't it? Tony Blair in his essay warning Labour not to move too far to the left, and saying essentially that the rigidity of some of these net zero targets, and really the ideological rigidity of sticking to this, comes at the expense of ordinary people and how these things could be unaffordable. But it's also so interesting here when you think about it in the US context. Of course, Donald Trump, absolutely no fan of net zero or climate targets whatsoever. But we are seeing more people here in the US looking at electric vehicles because, of course, the price of gas has gone up with the Strait of Hormuz being closed after Donald Trump's war with Iran. So the whole thing is fascinating and in flux.
8: Yeah, and that is part of this wider battle that is going on. The Telegraph on its front page says Burnham, Andy Burnham, mayor of Manchester, and of course fighting that by-election, trying to get back to potentially challenged Keir Starmer. Burnham, Blair just doesn't understand, he says. Ed, your thoughts on that? We're still waiting for some of the other front pages. I'm sure they're going to pick up on those wider battles.
10: Yeah, so Burnham's gone after Blair, effectively had a go at Burnham, really without mentioning him, saying, you've written a 5,500-word essay and you haven't mentioned inequality. How on earth can you do that and say you understand what's caused the political difficulties that we've seen over the last few years? And I think it's an interesting battle, often from a conservative lens, you care about poverty and how you take people out of it. Inequality is a broader thing. And we know that the top 1%, top 2%, Elon Musk being the classic example out there in America, are in a spaceship going away from everybody else in terms of their levels of wealth. And social media makes that so much more apparent. So I think there's a real question for whoever takes over the Labour Party, frankly, whoever leads Britain over the next decade or so, what do they care more about? Is it inequality and the difference between people, or is it poverty and taking the poorest people out? Because you get similar policy suggestions depending on which one you think matters most, but they are slightly different.
8: Yeah, and it's interesting, isn't it, Laura? I mean, you'll remember when Tony Blair was actually leading the country. Apparently, it seems that he's now emboldened by the reactions he's been getting from Andy Burnham and indeed from Wes Streeting, another likely contender, and wants to continue to play his part in shaping the future of the Labour Party. And so you've got this battle going on, and the one person who doesn't seem to be involved in it is the current Prime Minister, Keir Starmer.
9: Yeah, it's fascinating. But it is fascinating, this debate about affordability, which, of course, has its echoes here on this side of the pond here. And here in New York City, Mayor Zoran Mamdani rode to victory in November, focusing almost exclusively on how expensive it is to live in New York City and promising things that actually he's found it hard to deliver, like free buses, for example. And here in the US, we see that the top 10% of earners are powering almost 49% of spending. So as Ed was saying there, without the trillionaires like Elon Musk, it's really very difficult to know what the economy would look like. And that lopsidedness, of course, means that when bills go up, as they are at this moment, with the Strait of Hormuz being closed because of the war and energy prices skyrocketing, the cost of that is felt disproportionately by people on lower incomes, no matter which side of the Atlantic they're on. Hence Andy Burnham's point.
8: On the front page of the Times, more than half of NEETs have never held a job. These are people who are not in employment, education or training. We've got this landmark review by Alan Milburn, a former Labour health secretary, saying Britain faces a generational fault line. Lots of our listeners have been getting in touch on this one. Laura, when we look at this, there seems to be a big diagnosis of the scale of the problem, increasing numbers of young people not in the workplace, not in training. But apart from saying that the whole system needs to change, I'm struggling to see any solutions here.
9: Well, indeed, but it's changing, isn't it, really, in real time. And when you read what Alan Milburn's saying, he's warning that a growing number of graduates can't find jobs, which, of course, is the nightmare scenario because of artificial intelligence and the fact that almost this is happening at warp speed, isn't it, that white-collar jobs are potentially at risk because of all the things that AI can do, because of vibe coding and all the rest of it, as my children in their 20s tell me. That Milburn does warn that the welfare system in Britain is exacerbating inactivity, but this Labour government already tried, didn't it, to reform benefits and was met with a backbench revolt because it's very difficult to take things away from people once they have it.
8: Yeah, indeed. So many people getting in touch on this one. Matthew says a lot of European countries have or are bringing back conscription. Why doesn't the UK say to all the NEETs, find yourself a job or you'll do 2 years conscription, which will also give them skills and help the UK defence forces? Andrew says he was an employer until his company failed due to COVID, and he thinks the biggest problem for getting youngsters into work is because the retirement age no longer exists. He says the government has worked out it's cheaper to pay benefits to youngsters rather than pensions. It's an interesting thought, this. Another of our listeners, Malcolm, says we'd like things to get better faster, but we should acknowledge on pretty much every objective measure things have started getting worse and are going in... he says that things have stopped getting worse and are going in the right direction. That's a big change, he says, after the previous 14 years. Nonetheless, I mean, Ed, this problem of the number of young people who are outside the jobs market, not in education either, is something that's built up over quite some time.
10: Oh, it totally has. And it's worth remembering, like, after the financial crisis back in 2011, you had, I think, about 1.3 million young people who were in need. We've now got just under a million, and the suggestion is it's going to increase further. The big difference this time, this is where the solution needs to follow it, is then you had loads of young people who maybe done some work experience and had fallen out of work and were looking to get back into it. Now, half of those people who are in need, just under a million, have never had a job in their lifetime. If that carries through into their early 20s, late 20s, early 30s, you're building up this pattern of worklessness and this habitual sense of not going out, earning a living, having a job, which can scar young people, the communities that they live in, significantly. So a big part of this is actually, as Alan Milburn says, reforming the welfare system, which when we were in power did with Universal Credit, which started this but has not finished it yet, because you've got so many young people who are out of work because of stress, anxiety, mental health conditions, and they simply are not being supported enough into work. Now, one of the things Regenerate does is we work with a load of employers who are desperate to employ people who are neat, care leavers and others like that, because they have found that if they properly support them, that they get some of the best employees they could imagine, the most loyal, the most productive, the most hardworking. And so if there's hope here, it's that there's a huge number of businesses around the country, I can name dozens of them, who are realizing and waking up to the fact that actually, if they invest in young people, if they give them a chance, then they can actually succeed more as a business. And so the success in isn't just reforming the welfare system, but it's got to be like getting businesses to realise the opportunity here, because it's a big one.
8: Yeah, and that's clearly a point that was also being made by one of our guests on the programme earlier, Anne Frank from the Chartered Management Institute, talking about the role that businesses can play in trying to help young people and indeed benefiting from what they bring to the workplace. The Telegraph front page, Mandelson told Cabinet how to do their jobs. The paper says the disgraced peer's influence over ministers is to be exposed in a new tranche of files. And when you read this Telegraph story, apparently Lord Mandelson advised numerous cabinet ministers during his brief time as ambassador to Washington, and these messages are due to be revealed perhaps as soon as next week. The Telegraph says that the disgraced peer often messaged senior Labour politicians and officials with suggestions on how to conduct official business far outside his remit. I have to say that although it'll be fascinating to see these messages, I'm not hugely surprised, Laura, as somebody who knows, remembers Lord Mandelson back from the days when he was a Labour advisor. The fact that he's giving lots of advice to Labour ministers when he's out there as Washington ambassador.
9: Yes. Well, I suppose you could say that because the centrality of the relationship between the US and the UK at the period when Peter Mandelson was ambassador was absolutely paramount, that maybe he needed to be messaging these ministers because he was put in that position because he was seen as a Donald Trump whisperer and indeed was initially successful because Britain was the first country to get the outline of a trade deal with the United States with the threat of tariffs and so on. However, it's what's revealing in the Telegraph story is the fact that apparently he's going beyond his remit. So it's not just about how to manage Donald Trump and position Britain as best you can. Yes, but no surprises there.
8: It is going to be fascinating, though, isn't it, Ed? And will clearly be more unwelcome headlines for the Prime Minister, Keir Starmer, when we get some of the details which are due to be released on all of this. Just seeing how many senior ministers were involved and chatting away and the extent of the influence that Lord Mandelson had.
10: Yeah, well, I think there's two things to this. The first is, you can't blame a minister for being lobbied by someone. Like, the question is, did they take that and do what Mandelson said against their best, against what they thought was best? Like, so I would defend them on that basis before things come out. But I think the problem for Starmer is, like, you let a fox into the hen house and there is going to be mess everywhere. And I think the reality is there's going to be a number of messages that will probably be dripped month after month, because the way that politics works is everyone has a very strong view on pretty much absolutely everything, and everyone's sharing it all of the time. So it's, as you said at the beginning, it is not surprising, but will it be damaging? Yeah, it's going to be damaging for him.
8: The Financial Times on its front page, empty coffers at Trump's Board of Peace leave Gaza rebuild in limbo. This is quite a significant story. Peace, the Board of Peace leaves Gaza rebuild in limbo. No cash in the official fund, the FT tells us. $17 billion pledged for relief. Work yet to start. I mean, this great Board of Peace, which was announced with so much fanfare, Laura, I mean, since that agreement which brought it into place, we haven't heard much about the work of this Board of Peace. And now it seems that it actually hasn't got any money and it's not doing any work.
9: Yeah, well, it's always been a very complicated legal entity, this Board of Peace, exactly where the bank account is. You remember the countries that joined were supposed to give $1 billion towards it. But I think the wider picture is that it's a fairly classic Donald Trump initiative in that it's announced with an awful lot of fanfare and then the follow through is not what it might be. And of course, the Board of Peace is supposed to be helping rebuild Gaza, which is not something which is happening yet. And even the broader picture is that the fact the Board of Peace is not up and running in any meaningful way is complicating Donald Trump's efforts to try to bring an end to the war that he started with Iran. For example, he's now leaning on countries in the Middle East that haven't joined the Abraham Accords, which essentially normalised diplomatic relations with Israel. But countries like Saudi Arabia that are not in the Abraham Accords are not inclined to join something when they see that the Board of Peace is not yet off the ground. So it is undoubtedly something of a sticky situation there.
8: Yeah, the FT says the official fund for Donald Trump's Board of Peace is empty. The organisation stuck in a legal and political limbo that's held up projects to rebuild Gaza. I mean, Ed, I mean, this is just such a tragedy, isn't it, for the people of Gaza who are still there with so much of that territory completely in ruins.
10: Yeah, Absolutely. And I think to combine two of your stories, this one and there was an essay by Tony Blair, his main point being the purpose of government is to deliver tangible outcomes for people. And I think across the globe at the moment, you've got a lot of talk, a lot of geopolitical positioning on things like setting up this this board. But if it can't be measured with tangible change in people's lives, then it's a failure to deliver. And I think that we need to be focused on that, whether it's in Iran, whether it's in this board of peace, whether it's and the wider Middle East. But I think that's got to be the crux of it.
8: Yeah, I should say that we are still waiting for many of the other front pages that seem to be a little late tonight. In fact, as we speak, I'm just being handed the Mail front page, Labour risking a lost generation of jobless youth. Again, talking about that landmark report from the former Health Secretary, Alan Milburn. Before we finish, touch on the story on the front page of the Star. Three lions in Spygate shock. Game of Drones. This is the news that England's World Cup base is going to be guarded by security chiefs armed with hunter-catcher drones to stop rival teams spying on the training at their tournament in Kansas City. I mean, Laura, all the preparations now really entering the final phase before the big World Cup. And we're hearing that the England team are very worried about spies from rival teams.
9: Yeah, well, no kidding after what happened with Southampton. But yeah, there's World Cup fever, I can tell you, here in New York City. I mean, the fans are cross about the cost of the games, but we see that the tickets, which are beginning to come down in price as the touts have priced them a little bit too high. And I know that my husband is in the market for four tickets for the first England game and even talking about flying to Texas if they go down low enough. So definitely huge excitement here and glad to hear that England will be protecting themselves from anyone who might be trying to spy on their tactics.
8: Yeah, I mean, it's a high stakes game, isn't it, Ed, just briefly?
10: It is, but I think, you know, England's tactics should be pass the ball to Harry Kane and he'll score. And I think pretty much any team in the World Cup could work that out. So maybe they should save their drones and use them elsewhere.
8: Ed Boyd and Laura Trevelyan, it's been great to have you both with us. Thank you so much.
9: Thanks, Carol. Thanks,
10: pleasure.
9: Ed.
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2: Good morning. With the news on Times Radio, I'm Graham Stothard. The Health Secretary has condemned a fresh strike by resident doctors in England next month. The British Medical Association says talks with the government have stalled and their members will walk out between June the 15th and 19th. It will be their 16th round of industrial action since the dispute began in March 2023. Roy Lilly is a former NHS Trust chairman.
4: The junior doctors have had a pretty good deal, I think, and they're losing public support. There's no question about that. But on the other hand, they don't seem to care about public support, really. They're just cracking on with the fact they can strike and they're going to do it until they can't. So, I understand fully why the government is standing firm.
2: Sir Keir Starmer is under mounting pressure from his cabinet to rethink Labour's net zero agenda. The Times has been told that ministers are questioning central arguments behind Labour's opposition to new North Sea drilling. The growing split came as Sir Tony Blair urged the Prime Minister to tear up key green commitments championed by Ed Miliband, the Energy Secretary. The head of GCHQ says Russia could use artificial intelligence against the UK in ways which stop just short of traditional open warfare. Anne Keast-Butler says Moscow is stepping up what she calls hybrid aggression. Donald Trump says he still believes a peace deal with Iran is close, but the US has rejected Iranian media claims that a framework agreement has already been reached. The Israeli military has issued evacuation orders for large parts of southern Lebanon. It's the largest such order since a ceasefire took effect on the 17th of April. It has declared the areas combat zones. Seven young people are now known to have drowned in open water during this week's heatwave. The youngest is believed to be 12-year-old Junior Slater, who got into difficulty in the River Ribble in Lancashire. For a news bulletin when you want it, search for the Times Radio News Briefing on the Times Radio app. First, here's the sport with Max Scott.
24: Crystal Palace have made history with a first European trophy after a 1-0 win over Spanish side Rayo Vallecano in the Conference League final. Jean-Philippe Mateta got the decisive goal early in the second half in Leipzig, the match's manager Oliver Glasner's last in charge, having led them to FA Cup success last season. Barcelona have reached an agreement with Newcastle to sign winger Anthony Gordon for £70 million. The England international is due to fly to Spain tomorrow to undergo his medical. Ireland's cricketers have struggled to contain New Zealand on the opening day of their test in Belfast. Mark Adair took three wickets with the tourists on 362 for five at the close at Stormont. The four-day contest is part of New Zealand's preparations for a three-test series against England, which starts at Lord's next Thursday. And Alina Rybakina suffered a second-round defeat to Yulia Starodubtseva in the biggest upset at the French Open tennis so far. The world number two lost in a deciding set to her Ukrainian opponent, ranked 53 places below her.
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16: From the Times and the Sunday Times, this is The Story. I'm Manveen Rana.
1: A short time ago, the United States military began major combat operations in Iran.
16: On February the 28th, President Trump appeared wearing a white baseball cap emblazoned with the letters USA. He stood behind a podium announcing the start of the war.
1: We are going to destroy their missiles and raise their missile industry to the ground. It will be totally again obliterated.
16: It would take 4 to 6 weeks, he said, but these were the bold aims behind Operation Epic Fury.
1: We're going to annihilate their navy. We're going to ensure that the region's terrorist proxies can no longer destabilize the region or the world. And we will ensure that Iran does not obtain a nuclear weapon.
16: More than 3 months later, and Operation Epic Fury looks more like an epic fail. The Iranian regime is still standing, and the US and Iran are trapped in a quagmire of peace negotiations, with numerous false dawns, but no real end in sight.
3: We think that we've made a lot of progress. We think the Iranians want to make a deal.
5: I think we've hit a wall when it comes to negotiations.
16: Confused? You're not alone. On Saturday, Donald Trump posted on his Truth Social site that a deal was close and details would be released shortly. But by Sunday, he was rowing back, saying he was in no hurry to strike a deal. Secretary of State Marco Rubio was keen to downplay expectations.
6: We're still a work in progress. As the president said, he's not in a hurry. He's not going to make a bad deal.
16: A military advisor to Iran's supreme leader was even more damning.
22: About negotiation. The Islamic Republic has put the least costly path before you. The Islamic Republic is telling you that if you continue the war, we will make the American people miserable and the American economy miserable.
16: So what is happening in those peace negotiations? What are the sticking points? And is a deal even possible? And has this become a war that President Trump can't win? The story today, Iran, how Trump lost the art of the deal.
25: I think there's a bit of fatigue setting in at the moment. There's certainly a sense that this could have been and should have been solved much earlier than it has been. And there's confusion as to how the negotiations are playing out.
16: That's Michael Stevens, a senior associate fellow at RAND Europe and RUSI, and an expert on security and trade in the Middle East.
25: The fact that we're even at this place 3 months in, I think, is already a sign that semi-permanent damage has been done. It's going to be difficult to, I think, undo some of the changes in perception about the region's stability, profitability, the lack of planning for war scenarios if it comes to logistics and supply lines.
16: Michael, as you say, the damage is already done. Over the weekend, there was hope that a peace deal might be about to be negotiated. And then today, Tuesday, that's when we're recording, we woke up to the news that there had been US defensive strikes, we're told, in southern Iran. For now, we are being told that the ceasefire is still in place despite those attacks. This comes, though, a week after President Trump said that he was about to attack Iran and had decided to hold off on a whole new raft of attacks that he had planned because he felt a deal was in the offing. Should we see this with the negotiations as a backdrop? Is this also a reminder to Iran that if negotiations don't progress, there are other options?
25: There are other options, and the military option has always been, or at least the resumption of the military option has always been, a threat that could be carried out. I get the sense that the more that this drags out, the clearer it is to me that President Trump doesn't want to go back to war.
16: Talk us through that, because it does feel like through the course of the weekend, we heard a peace deal was in sight, about to be signed, and then
7: President Trump saying he didn't want to rush into it, sending pictures of the American bombers. Where are we? Are negotiations going well?
25: In terms of the quiet cooperation that's starting to build on a number of fronts, I think, and the Iranians have actually admitted this, that they have reached agreement on several issues. They've not been specific about what those issues are. And that's fair enough, because when you're in the middle of the negotiation, you don't want to sort of prejudice the progress that you've made. On top of that, you have this Truth Social account, which contradicts itself multiple times a day. And if you look at the subtext of what he's saying in most of these tweets is that they are still talking. My view is that he is trying to buy time for a deal and has always been trying to buy time for a deal. Yes, he retains the ability to escalate should he want. The problem is that Trump tends to draw disproportionate attention to issues in the negotiations, which the Iranians pick up on and then use as leverage back against him, right? So the more that Trump talks about highly enriched uranium, the more the Iranians go, oh, well, that's in our good graces to give. So we're going to charge a higher price for that because we know Trump thinks it's important.
7: Oh, that's interesting. So they're basically using that as their research for negotiations to work out which bits Donald Trump really cares about. In terms of the actual what's on the table, you mentioned the enriched uranium. That's clearly, for the Iranians, that's their biggest bargaining chip. Talk us through what America wants from this deal. What are their red lines?
25: It apparently is the highly enriched uranium that's the most important aspect. I mean, Trump has definitely over the last 2 to 3 weeks mentioned that stopping Iran's nuclear weapons program or its potential to gain nuclear weapons is the main issue that he cares about. My take on this is that they would like to see all highly enriched uranium out of the country. Whether they reprocess it or someone else does, that's another matter.
7: But actually physically taken out of the country. Because that is a bone of contention.
25: No, I think they would physically want it out, removed completely. Perhaps they could have an agreement about the Bushehr nuclear facility, which is a civilian nuclear power plant on the shore of the Persian Gulf, where low-enriched uranium was fed to that plant from an external source, for example. Or what you could have is a highly monitored domestic enrichment facility that only produced, let's say, 3% low-enriched uranium. So that's very clear. They just do not allow that 60% highly enriched uranium to remain on Iranian soil. Secondly, I think what they would like is some sort of agreement whereby Israel was not threatened existentially, whether that's with missiles or drones. Same with the Gulf states. Lebanon, I think, is a more tricky part of the puzzle, and I don't think it's a priority for the US, actually.
7: They have mentioned it in their peace memorandum, but that seems to be a much harder country for them to be able to exercise any control over.
25: It does. And frankly, it puts them at odds with the Israelis, who I just don't think have a timeline for Lebanon that looks anything like President Trump's. And obviously, Iran has permanent interests in Lebanon as well. So that Israeli-Iranian angle that is almost existential for both is kind of a tertiary issue, I think, for the Americans that they'd rather not deal with. Last but not least, what they would like is the Iranian regime to commit to some sort of regional agreement, whether that is the Saudi-floated non-aggression pact or whatever it is, whereby Iran commits to not supporting offensive proxy networks, establishing bases for forward operating drone or missile strikes against Arab countries. And if Iran can't commit to that, I don't think the Americans can walk away and say they've got a good deal.
7: On top of that, those would have been the conditions they were looking for if they were coming up with this treaty 4 months ago. On top of that, they got the Strait of Hormuz.
25: Well, yes, that's probably the big one, isn't it? The fact that this was never an issue on the 27th of February, but now is kind of the world's key issue. Dealing with Hormuz, especially given the way that the Iranians are now pitching their Persian Gulf Hormuz Strait Authority, which is essentially their posh word for the toll booth.
7: This would be in conjunction with Oman.
25: Correct. Who they, you know, they've built their friendship with Oman again, despite the fact that they actually did hit them a couple of times. This is a very complex problem because I think Iran knows that it's got the majority of the cards on this. The fact that the Americans cannot open this by force. So they blockade the blockade, play for time, and hope that Iran just gives up because it's losing $450 million a day of lost revenue from shipping that's not able to leave its shores. But Iran, I think, has realized that it's got a little bit more time in the bag. And there is urgency amongst American allies and also, you know, domestically in the United States to get this solved. And here, Iran loves this. it can spot the disagreements opening up in the US. It loves wedge issues. It loves to create them. So it sees the hawks to the right of Trump criticizing him for giving too much in return to open the Hormuz. And then, of course, you've got the guys on the sort of liberal end of the spectrum criticizing Trump for doing this in the first place. And Iran is able to play these wedges as it wishes and introduce either through its social media trolling or through the way in which it re-engineers its positions on Hormuz to create further gaps in the system, which weakens Trump even more.
7: On that, we've talked about the deal from the American side, what they need for this to be seen as a success. Talk to me about the Iranians. What are the conditions that most matter to them?
25: Sanctions relief, for sure. For sure. There's obviously several rounds of sanctions based on Iranian exports to do with hydrocarbons, but also essential materials that Iran exports that have been taken off the table since Trump scrapped the JCPOA in, what was it, the end of 2018?
7: Obama's Iran nuclear deal.
25: Yeah. And the other problem were things like dual-use technologies, which were then banned. So Iran then couldn't service its civilian jetliners because certain technologies and certain materials were not allowed in large quantities into the country, which then has knock-on effects.
7: So they're sanctioned because they could potentially be used for weapons or for the military.
25: Correct.
7: But it also means you now can't use them for civilian airlines.
25: Yeah, the things that you need to run a country, essentially. And then, of course, Iran is still off the SWIFT credit system or bank transfer system, which means it has not got access to dollars. It needs access to dollars to prop up what is a rapidly inflating currency. So I would say their key interests are economic. Mm. But, you know, we've alluded to this before. Lebanon is not unimportant. You know, they want to see a resolution in Lebanon that maintains some modicum of power for Hezbollah, and to keep Israel from storming north and destroying this ally that they've built since 1982. So that, to me, is pretty key.
7: They've also thrown in, is this just a negotiating tactic where you throw more on the table so that it can look like you've compromised when you don't get it? Or are they very serious about wanting US bases in the region to be shut down?
25: This is a really interesting question. I think they know it probably won't happen today and certainly wouldn't happen tomorrow either. But it's raising the utility of these bases consistently that makes you wonder whether we're entering a world in which the US forward operating footprint in the Gulf is starting to be viewed by all sides as a strategic burden. What Iran is doing with this is very clever. It's dropping the kind of pill into the water and then just watching it fizz and seeing what the reactions look like. And they've got some reactions. You have Emirati commentators who directly question the strategic value of these bases. In Saudi Arabia, the same thing has happened, both in the English language and the Arabic language. So Iran, by constantly bringing this point up and saying, you know, it's really interesting, isn't it? You have all these bases. They're there to protect you. And did they protect you? No, they didn't. In fact, they're the very reason we attacked you. And then just let it percolate. So will they get their dream? No. But if there is an agreement in 15 years' time where the US volunteers to leave, much like, you know, how the UK left in 71, 72, Iran gets its strategic victory, doesn't it? So don't measure this in terms of whether the stock market goes up or down or oil prices go up or down like President Trump does. But think of this as the beginning of a new era of conversations where US power is not viewed as the guarantee that it once was.
7: Michael, you described brilliantly how the Iranians are managing these negotiations, creating wedge issues which play out in America and across the American political spectrum, but also across the region. You described it as throwing a pill into the water and watching it fizz. So let's look at how these talks are working out across the Middle East. Where is Israel in all of this?
25: I wouldn't quite put them in the passenger category like I do the Gulf states, but they're not driving the train either. And I think Benjamin Netanyahu, if you had said to him 3 months ago that you are not going to be shaping the end game, I think he would have told you that's not a result I would want or have preferred. Look, it's interesting that the Israelis have had direct conversations between Netanyahu and Trump on the 19th and the 23rd of this month. So they are talking regularly. Netanyahu is making Trump aware of his preferences. And it has been reported that the call between them on the 23rd was deeply frustrating for the Israelis. You know, it was kind of hair-pulling moments where Trump was talking about making large-scale concessions to the Iranians that Netanyahu was sort of going, oh my God, what is going on here? But that's your problem, Bibi. You hitched your wagon to, you know, galloping Gertie, and now you're worrying about the fact that you can't predict where it's going. It's fascinating because Netanyahu was prime minister during Trump 1. He knows how Trump operates. He knows the way he thinks. And for some reason, despite all those lessons that Netanyahu learned, he still thought that he could get a solid strategic endgame from this presidency, and is frustrated and clearly paying a bit of a political price internally for it, because what's happening is that Israeli politicians to his left and right are now outmaneuvering him and saying, well, you didn't really know what you were doing with this war, did you? You've actually cost Israel a lot in terms of its political capital in the United States, and strategically we've not gained a lot. So what kind of prime minister are you? And so, you know, he's really got himself stuck in a jam. Elections are going to be here by October. So his political timeline is even shorter than Donald Trump's, in which any sort of negative resolution to this conflict he's going to pay for.
7: Yeah.
25: And the funny thing about this is, if it does go well, and it's not going to, but if it did, he wouldn't get much of an upswing from it. So I'm starting to wonder why he was so keen to do it now and why he thought that the timelines were in his favor.
7: Some people have described Pakistan as the great winner from this war because they've become such a key power broker in trying to negotiate between the two sides. The Qataris still have a role in all of that. And yet many of these allies of America were stunned in the last few days when they were suddenly told, Turkey, Saudi Arabia, that they would now have to join the Abraham Accords. Take us back for a start. Just remind us what the Abraham Accords are and who's already signed up.
25: Okay, so the Abraham Accords were deals signed between Israel and a number of Arab countries, most importantly the UAE, but also Morocco and Bahrain. What essentially became the norm was that the UAE said, we will make peace with you. We will recognize you. We will recognize your right to be in the region. We recognize the position of Judaism in the Arabian Peninsula. And we will move towards full relationships, tourism, investment in each other's economies.
7: So they basically cemented economic ties and trade, but really to preserve the status quo. There was no great movement in terms of Palestinian sovereignty or any of the issues that normally a lot of the Arab neighbors had worried about. Given that, how will that have gone down when President Trump turned around and told these allies it was now mandatory?
25: Pretty badly. The reporting from the call was that Donald Trump was met by collective silence. I think partly because everyone was digesting, what on earth are we supposed to say to this? And for context for your listeners, a number of important Arab leaders were on the call all at the same time with President Trump, and every single one of them was silent. Presumably repeating to their advisor, is he seriously asking us to do this? And I have obviously... In fact, I didn't actually have to make phone calls to the region to find out. People just messaged me going, what on earth is going wrong? Is he literally, I got one saying, is he mad? Does he even know what our strategic environment looks like today? There's no way we can do this.
7: Apparently on the call, the silence was followed by Donald Trump saying,
25: are you still there? Amazing, isn't it? It's the worst thing in any phone call you're ever going to do. Are you still there? Here's what I think has happened. I think Donald Trump realizes this is a strategic card to play, a maximalist card to get a minimal concession. The problem is, this is, I hate to say this, but it's not a New York real estate deal. This is about pride. This is about strategic deterrence. This is about 100 years of conflict. This is about concessions made that didn't work. This is about the legitimacy of the Al-Saud, right, as the custodians of the holy places of Islam. This is not a business deal where you barter back and forward.
7: Mm. I mean, for many of these leaders on that call, they have to worry about their own populations. They can't make a move that will lead to a revolution in their own country because people would be so against it. What does that do for President Trump and these allies who he's relied on during this war? He sort of needs for negotiations, he needs for his relationships in the region. How much tension does that create?
25: Look, there's a certain give and take with Trump. Arab leaders accept that he may go off script, he may say things that offend them, and they know, of course, that the shoe is not on their foot. They are not the world's most powerful military or the most powerful economy, and President Trump is in control of both. So that they, to some extent, do have to, you know, at least listen to what he asks and reflect those preferences. But clearly, it's not been a good 6 months for the president in terms of his relationships in the region. I think what's important to note, President Trump, in both of his terms in office, chose to make his first foreign visit to the Gulf states. Mm. And in both times, they made significant financial commitments to him, and you could probably say to his family personally as well, which would have been presented by Trump as a political win, so that the Arab states were, or at least the Gulf Arab states, were willing to give him that political win, that economic win. And this time around, I think they're now asking, well, I'm not really sure what we got for that. What was the strategic improvement in our situation that emerged as a result of, you know, announcing trillions of dollars of deals, giving him a free passenger jet? You know,
7: yeah.
25: These things haven't really paid off.
7: When we look back on this, you know, however soon they come up with a deal, whether it's an interim deal, a final deal,

0: see how the US has benefited. Tensions between the US and Europe have increased as a result of this conflict. US security guarantees are being questioned. The role of China as a kind of force for stability in the region is becoming more talked about. So, no, we haven't seen a progression in US security preferences at all. And in some ways, Trump's inconsistency, his inability to get quick deals done, is undermining his own position and his own authority. So I think absolutely Trump's authority is lacking. I would not question the US military's strategic and tactical abilities. But I'm definitely of the opinion that the US is on the back foot here and will continue to be. And I suspect how this will play out. It's not just in the gas prices and in the fact that, you know, US inflation has gone up 50%, all of which are important, but it will be at the midterms where his allies are going to get a shellacking, to use the Obama phrase.
1: And at the end of this, and it has been a costly war for all sides, including the US, at the end of this, when we do get a deal, do you think it'll be any better than the JCPOA, Obama's Iran nuclear deal? And do you think it'll be any better than the deal that was on the table the day before the war broke out?
0: No, it won't be better. And it won't be better for one simple reason, which is that the sacred cow of the Strait of Hormuz has been kind of slaughtered. Iran can control the Strait of Hormuz, and the world's most powerful country can do nothing about it. My worry is that that then sets a precedent for all sorts of other questions in the world, whether that be Taiwan or Eastern Europe or whatever, where people feel that with the United States, they can just push the envelope a little bit further. And then you start to see the global policeman's ability to police breaking down. Then you start to get multiple wars, and then you start to get conditions for world wars. So that is my really, really big concern. Let's come back to the kind of micro Middle East part of it. My view is that you could sign the most brilliant deal you wanted at this point, and everybody will turn around and go, what on earth was that for? Why did we just go through this? And you already hear people say this quite regularly now. So I'm afraid it's a bit late for a good deal.

0: That was Michael Stevens, a Senior Associate Fellow at RUSI. The producers today were Sophie McNulty and Michaela Arneson. The executive producer was Kate Lamble, and sound design and theme composition were by Mal Aceto. If you'd like to get in touch with us, do drop us a line to thestory@thetimes.com. Thanks for listening. We'll be back tomorrow.
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1: Good morning. With the news on Times Radio, I'm Graham Stothart. The US military says it's shot down several drones and struck a control site in southern Iran. It was after identifying what it calls a direct threat to its forces and commercial shipping. An American official says the defensive and limited attacks happened near Bandar Abbas, close to the Strait of Hormuz. They insist the aircraft did not hit any military or civilian targets. It comes after the US dismissed reports from Iranian state media of a draft deal with Tehran as a complete fabrication. Fawez Girgez is professor of international relations at the LSE.
2: Iran is proceeding very cautiously because they don't trust President Trump. And also Iran, it has all the time in the world where President Trump really wants, you know, a settlement as soon as possible. So the Iranians are prolonging the pain while President Trump really is pushing very hard.
1: It's claimed the number of young people in the UK who aren't working, training or studying could hit 1 in 6 within 5 years. A government-commissioned review by a former health secretary says the figure is around 1.8 at the moment. Alan Milburn's warning of a potential lost generation. 18-year-old Courtney is from Dudley and says the job market isn't easy right now.
3: People might talk about it, joking about it all the time on my For You page. It's care, army, or you could be a retail manager, but you haven't got the experience, so you can't apply for those jobs. There's no jobs you can apply for. It's really hard in this generation, especially.
1: Potential Labour leadership candidates Andy Burnham and Wes Streeting have responded to Sir Tony Blair's criticism of the party. Andy Burnham accused the former PM of failing to understand modern politics, while Wes Streeting said he had failed to recognise the role inequality played in driving political instability. Many Labour members have welcomed Blair's intervention, saying it has stirred much-needed debate, among them Ed Owens, CEO of Think Labour.
4: Debate, I think, is important. I think it's important that these things are aired. I don't disagree. I think Andy and Wes make good points that, and fundamentally, the issues that Tony's article didn't deal with around tackling inequality is really important.
1: Ahead of a 4-day strike next month, the BMA has said such action is effective at bringing the government to the negotiating table. Dr. Jack Fletcher is chairman of the BMA's Resident Doctors Committee and said doctors were being lost to other countries because they're not valued. The new health secretary has said another pay increase at the moment is unrealistic. Former Health Trust chairman Roy Lilly says the NHS is getting better at dealing with strike action.
5: And James Murray, the new Secretary of State, is former Treasury. Does that mean that he will stick to the Treasury line? Or does it mean he knows the Treasury well enough to find maybe some money somewhere or other to bring this to an end? And as far as the waiting lists are concerned, well, I never thought I'd hear myself say this on the air, but the NHS is getting very good at managing strikes.
1: Thousands of people in Kent are being told to only use water for essential purposes because of supply problems in the hot weather. South East Water says around 18,000 customers are still facing interruptions and low pressure because demand has surged. The company says it's pumped more than 660 million litres across the region and has set up bottled water stations for affected residents. Uber passengers will be able to record audio during journeys from today if they feel unsafe. The recordings will stay encrypted on their phone and will only be shared with Uber if a safety complaint is made within 2 weeks. For a news bulletin when you want it, search for the Times Radio News Briefing on any podcast platform.
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6: Hello, and welcome to the State of It USA. I'm Katie Balls, Washington editor and columnist for The Times and Sunday Times.
7: And I'm Jerry Baker, editor-at-large of The Wall Street Journal and columnist for The Times here in New York. This week, Donald Trump's intervention in the Republican Party primary has worked again. His pick, Ken Paxton, won the Republican nomination for the Senate seat in Texas. We'll look at just how powerful Trump's endorsements can be and what will happen in the Senate election and in the wider election in November. Katie's also been in California looking at the election there, big primary there next week for the state's governor. She's been with Steve Hilton, the leading Republican candidate. We'll be talking about that. And are we close to a deal on Iran? We'll tell you what we've been hearing from inside the endless search for a conclusion to the war. So, Katie, let's start with that Republican Senate primary in Texas. Ken Paxton, the state attorney general, challenged John Cornyn, the incumbent Republican senator, one of the leaders of the Senate, Republican leaders of the Senate in Congress. And Paxton, of course, as we talked about last week, got the very late but very important endorsement of Donald Trump and won comfortably. Perhaps the story of the night was just the margin of victory. The polls had it as a relatively close race, but Paxton won in the end by around 20 points, sweeping victory. Paxton, again, as we talked about before, is a controversial figure, somewhat scandalous figure. He was previously been accused of corruption multiple times. He was indicted by the Texas House and he was acquitted by the Senate, a rather sensational personality behind him. But he did get Donald Trump's backing. He is a firm, dyed-in-the-wool MAGA supporter standing against John Cornyn, as I say, who was, while conservative and while a long-standing senior figure in the Republican Party, has never been that close to Trump, even though he has backed Trump and has never really opposed Trump on anything major, lacks the kind of MAGA zealotry that Donald Trump looks for. So Paxton won comfortably. He will now be the candidate in November against the Democratic candidate, James Tallarico. Texas has been Republican for three decades. Democrat has not won a statewide race in Texas since the 1990s. Could this be about to change? What do you make of the result last night and what it portends in November?
6: Well, I think there's a few things. As you say, winning over 60% of the vote, it's decisive. Better for Ken Paxton than many of the polls predicted. I also think it gives merit to an argument I've been hearing from some of Ken Paxton's backers and the MAGA base, which is, yes, Trump endorsed Ken Paxton and they're very grateful and it did make a difference. But they feel they were edging ahead of John Cornyn already in the polls before that endorsement came. And maybe, and this is me, not them, because you have to be obviously careful what you say if you're in Donald Trump's party these days, but maybe actually the polls were a factor in Donald Trump deciding to get behind Ken Paxton rather than John Cornyn. And so the base has spoken. You also had an attorney general contest in that race, Chip Roy versus Mays Middleton. Again, Chip Roy was seen as the more establishment candidate. Mays Middleton got over the line. So it does fit into a pattern we're seeing where lots of the incumbents or the more kind of traditional Republican wing, rhinos, if you speak to the MAGA base, Republicans in name only, they don't think they reflect the new movement, are being cast aside for candidates that are closer to the base and are often Trump endorsed. And just to briefly look back at the race to this point, this has been a pretty vicious and expensive Republican primary. You have John Cornyn throwing a lot of money in this race, over $100 million spent. I think if you're listening from the UK on that, you think about how much is spent on UK elections. In America, it's much bigger anyway, on a general scale when it comes to the systems, but particularly these primaries, and we'll talk about a few more, such as the California race, they're becoming more expensive than usual because you have all these different groups trying to push for their candidates. And then you get to the mood in Texas last night, and I was texting a few Texans who I knew about this, and lots of celebrations at Ken Paxton's victory rally. He used his speech very quickly to really get on the front foot in terms of attacking James Tallarico, his Democrat opponent. And just to give the context here, one of the reasons that, you know, John Cornyn's allies said that this longtime senator should stay in place is because they think that James Tallarico is a serious opponent, no matter what Trump Ken Paxton and various Republicans might say publicly, they worry that this grandson of a preacher who, you know, speaks in the language of God, something that's often seen as being belonging more to the American right, has a way free when it comes to swing voters. They worry that Ken Paxton has too much baggage. Look at various vox pops in the Times, other publications, speaking to Texan voters. And there are a couple who, you know, I think in what's the third most religious state in America, will bring up Ken Paxton's divorce, his wife filed last year on biblical grounds, as something that would give them pause for thought about whether or not to vote for him. And it's interesting when you look at, you know, last night, for example, how they were ranking how the races might go. It went from a likely or, you know, decent Republican win chance to still they're expecting it to be a Republican victory for the reasons you outlined, Jerry. It's Texas. It's hard for it to turn it blue. But they've kind of lowered their expectation to say it'll be a closer Republican win if things go their way.
7: Yeah. The polling doesn't actually suggest that Paxton does noticeably worse against Tallarico than Cornyn. The average of the polling I've seen, you know, gave Tallarico, as it stands, a small lead over Cornyn, very small lead over Cornyn, and a very slightly larger lead over Paxton, but we're talking 1 or 2 percentage points. So I don't think it's a huge difference. I do think the question mark is going to be over Tallarico. He is a fascinating character. He's a pastor, a religious figure who fits in with a lot of how Texans, you know, Texas is a very religious state, but he has what might be called woke views, which, you know, they might go over pretty well in the rarefied parts of New York City and Boston, but they don't go over too well with those voters down in Texas. So even for all Paxton's troubles, I think, you know, it's going to be a close race, and the effort, as you say, the money's going to be huge. Tallarico already has raised something like $27-28 million. Given the closeness of the race, the Republican National, the Senate committee is going to put in huge amounts of money. We could be talking $100 million in that race alone, in that Senate race alone. So it's going to be very, very expensive. It looks like it'll be tight, and I don't think it's by any means in the bag for Tallarico and the Democrats. I'll say two other very quick things about that before we move on to other stuff, Casey. First of all, I was very struck. I think one of the things that's going on with Trump and this extraordinary ability he obviously has, as we've talked about before, to essentially his control that he has over the Republican Party. I can recall three conversations in the last couple of months with senior Republicans who go out on TV saying Trump is great and everything he does is good, who privately say to you, oh my God, this is disastrous. You know, Trump is pretty good at sniffing out those people. And frankly, and again, I'm not revealing any confidences here, but that is how John Cornyn in Texas was certainly seen, as someone who tolerates Trump, goes along with Trump, votes with Trump, but his heart isn't really there. And Republicans actually do want the real thing. They want the real MAGA person. And there's no doubt, whatever else Ken Paxton may be, he's that.
6: I think on the question whether James Tallarico is woke, well, I, a couple of months ago, ended up spending a morning at James Tallarico's church. And this is where lots of his views come from when it comes to his Christianity, which on the one hand is why some Republicans are scared of him. But on the other hand is where they're getting so many of these lines they can use against him, because he almost does give these sermon-like speeches and he talks about his faith. So that's where God is non-binary, is where he talks about, you know, loving your neighbor, what that means to the border. And he's the church called St. Andrew's, which is on the outside of Austin. And it has a kind of, outside it has the flags of, you know, all the different religions outside it, saying everyone is welcome. It's very much, you know, all refugees are welcome. And I sat there on Palm Sunday as his preacher, Jim Rigby, gave the sermon. What he was talking about was the lessons of this and how it relates to MAGA nationalists and how there's nothing more dangerous than a MAGA Christian nationalist, and, you know, how they preach hate will preach love. And it's clearly where James Tallarico gets a lot of his worldview from. He's been going to that church since he was baptized. And yeah, I think that, you know, you already have a situation speaking to Republicans here. They send, you know, attack figures to go and sit through these sermons and to sift through the old ones that are all online, try and find lines, which they can then use to either attack James Tallarico indirectly or to find things that he might have said elsewhere. So I think that his faith here is going to be a double-edged sword when it comes to how the campaign is going to go.
7: Well, look, Kate, you also, on the subject of elections next week, big primary election in California. The most interesting race there is the governor's race. You've been out there. Tell us what you found.
6: Yeah, so I've just spent the weekend escaping rainy Washington, D.C., and I think rain where you were also in New York, Jerry, in California, where the California primary is heating up. Now, they have something of a messy primary, which takes place next week, where it isn't Republican or Democrat, it's everyone, and just the top two candidates go through. And I think this gives the various candidates a bit of anxiety. Steve Hilton, for those who have not followed his journey, used to be an advisor in the David Cameron government. He is the son of Hungarian immigrants. He is a Brit. He moved to America. He's now an American citizen with his wife, Rachel, who worked for Google, having quit the Cameron government. And he's now running for California governor to replace Gavin Newsom. And he is the poll favorite. If you look at the polls, he is consistently the person who is top. You would suspect after this primary, perhaps the Democrats will get behind one candidate, presuming Steve Hilton makes it through, and that starts to look different. And it was interesting speaking to lots of the Californians about, you know, why they were voting Republican. Some, of course, were lifelong Republicans, but I met plenty who said, we're just sick of the status quo, to your point earlier, Jerry. And also, do they mind voting for someone with a British accent? I asked in the year of the 250. And they said, a few of them said they actually quite liked that because, again, there was a sense that they were going for something different and a real feeling, I think, in terms of Californian politics, that it's been a one state party where nothing has been done. I was speaking to, you know, one figure in Sacramento where I spent a few hours before traveling to meet Steve Hilton, who's, and I said, you know, who are you voting for? And they said, well, it's just picking a different devil.
7: Yeah, it is, as you say, that it's a strange system. They introduced this jungle primary system in Bali. It was an attempt to sort of deal with the problem of polarization, and that when you have party primaries, you end up the candidates in each primary appeal to the base voters who are likely to come out, and so you end up with, this is the sort of typical pattern, you end up with more extreme, if you like, if that's the right word, but candidates who are who appeal to their base rather than to the middle. So they introduce this, they call jungle primary, exactly as you say, where the top two, where there's no party, it's not, there are party candidates, but it's one single primary, and the top two candidates of whatever party that come out on top go through to the general election. And as you say, Steve Hilton is top of the polls, but it should be noted that he's top of the polls with about 20% of the vote. And the challenge, of course, will be if you currently add up, there's something, what are there, 50 candidates or something? If you add up all the candidates' shares of the vote right now, Democrats, led by Javier Becerra, who's the state attorney general, and other Democratic candidates, they come to about 60% of the vote, and Republicans get to about 30-something percent of the vote. So what's likely to happen, as you say, is that you'll get Steve Hilton, probably the leading Republican, will go through. The leading Democrat, who all the polls seem to suggest will probably be this guy, Javier Becerra, will go through. And those two will go through. And then the massive Democratic advantage in California will then play out in the general election. Steve Hilton's best hope, obviously, is if somehow, by sort of freak of so many candidates, the top two in this field were both Republican, and then, you know, it'd be a contest between two Republicans. That seems unlikely to happen. I mean, it's great that Steve's, you know, we all know Steve Hilton, we both know Steve Hilton and from days of yore. And he is offering a different, I mean, you know, California has had, like Texas, one party government for the other party, in the case of California, for decades. I mean, of course, famously, Arnold Schwarzenegger was a Republican, kind of there. Now, he really was a rhino, Republican in name only, but he did come in and he did shake things up. But you haven't really, you know, you've just had this one party rule dominating the state legislature, dominating the governorships, dominating the statewide elected offices. And, you know, California, for all the advantages it continues to have, it's a remarkable state, California. I mean, it continues to be the dominant sort of economic thriving force in the world, really. Thanks to Silicon Valley right now, thanks to the defense industry in the past, the gold rush in the 19th century. But despite all of its advantages, it's run really badly. I mean, it has really, really bad government. It's overregulated. It's heavily taxed. People are leaving. They're one of the issues, and I don't know if this came up, Katie, I'd be interested to hear what you think. This billionaire's tax, which is on the ballot in November 2, which is a tax to literally, which would tax a proportion of billionaires' wealth, which is unrealized, essentially unrealized stock gains. A lot of people, I talked to a lot of people who are literally moving out of California because of this, because they're terrified by this. So it would be good if things could be shaken up. But I fear that, you know, again, if it's this guy, Democrat Becerra versus Steve Hilton, and it comes down to just, you know, party identification. Becerra is right out of central casting in Democratic, you know, Democratic Party terms. He's very much in the Kamala Harris mold, very much in the Gavin Newsom mold, and you'll just end up with another progressive Democrat running the state. But what did you did Steve talk about the billionaires tax and the fears that people are going to leave California because so much because of the heavy weight of government there?
6: Yeah, it came up a bit. I think it came up most as this wider conversation to your point, which is why are all these people leaving California and how have you got what, you know, every candidate is going to tell you is the best state in America, but one where it's, you know, it's not competitive enough. There's too much legislation and people feel as though, you know, A, there's a wealth problem. But one thing Steve Hilton kept talking about also was the fact that you have high poverty in California. So just the sense that I think trying to make it less as in will help the rich, even if the subtext was the taxes are too high, and more, even with these current high taxes, you're not actually doing enough to fix, you know, poverty, low living standards. So you need a whole new system, which therefore prioritizes growth. And I spoke to Steve Hilton in a bit, and I said, you know, quite a lot of people look at your campaign and in the UK, and they say, you used to be the guy who walked around Downing Street not wearing shoes. You know, he was seen as the blue sky thinker. And now they see you as Mr. MAGA. You know, is that consistent? He was like, well, no, I'm talking about all these things on prosperity, on cutting down legislation, on, you know, simplifying the system when it comes to tax and other things, which is consistent in his argument. And we went to this place called Hillmar, which is a very rural area in California, and that, you know, quite a lot of rich landowners and so forth. And for them, the problem is, you know, regulations when it comes to farming, when it comes to water, when it comes to how you can use your stove, and just this sense that, you know, a lot of laws are being passed, but no one is actually checking what they are. Now, we're going to move on to Iran and what's the latest with the ongoing talks. There was some excitement over the weekend. It felt as though the wheels were turning in a way that was gathering towards a deal or a memorandum of understanding being announced. You had J.D. Vance flying back unexpectedly for a meeting at the White House. You had Trump holding a call with Arab leaders. But Jerry, it didn't come to pass.
7: Look, Trump wants to get this war over with. He's being pushed very hard by not by MAGA, interestingly, but by what might be called some of the sort of more traditional kind of neocons in the Republican Party, who believe firmly in the efficacy of the U.S. military interventions to achieve major changes. He's being pushed to continue the war, finish the job in the favored terminology. In other words, escalate the war from the sort of stasis that it's in right now. He doesn't want to do that. And I will say this here. I think, you know, we can criticize Donald Trump a lot. I think he's right about this. This will be an all-out war that people are talking about with Iran. Iran is a country the size of Afghanistan and Iraq combined. It has obviously very strong military capabilities. It's survived. This regime has survived for 47 years. It wouldn't just be a simple sort of surgical strike. This would be to finish the job in the way that he's being urged would require an all-out war between the United States and Iran. And Donald Trump, I think quite rightly, doesn't want to do that. So he's trying to do a deal that gets him out of this without losing too much face and without looking like what, unfortunately, it looks like, which is kind of a U.S. surrender. In other words, opening the strait, getting Iran to agree to open the strait, and then to also agree to significant concessions on its nuclear program. At the weekend, what I'm told, we seem to have the outlines of a deal in which Iran would agree to open the strait, the U.S. would lift its blockade, then there'd be a 30 or 60 day period in which the nuclear stuff would be negotiated with an understanding that somewhere down the line Iran would agree to what it's always said its objective is, which is it doesn't want a nuclear weapon, and that it will somehow shift, get rid of its nuclear material, its highly enriched uranium, which it has, you know, 400 kilograms or something, and that there would be a deal around that. Now, that, unfortunately, that kind of a deal to the hardliners, these people I sort of describe as kind of neocons, would look like an American surrender, because basically what will you have achieved? I mean, you'll have achieved getting the Strait of Hormuz open, which when it was open on February the 28th when Trump started this war, so, you know, the war hasn't achieved anything there. And even if you get Iran down the road to agree to a nuclear deal in which it gets rid of its nuclear materials, well, that, surprisingly enough, was the deal that Barack Obama negotiated with Iran in 2015, 11 years ago, which Republicans, including Donald Trump, have been absolutely scathing about. So the only deal that's really on offer, which Donald Trump seems minded to take, would look like a complete humiliation for the US. So I think he was persuaded to back off. And then we had that incident where there was some shooting that went on. Iran, the U.S. Was escorting some ships, fired defensively on some Iranian boats, and then Iran fired back at a drone. But that was all sort of, that seemed to be quite sort of controlled. One other very interesting thing, Katie, there was one thing that was floated at the weekend, was this idea that as part of a deal, the Arab countries would recognize the state of Israel and extend the Abraham Accords. And this was seized on by Trump supporters as, wow, this will be an amazing achievement. It's not true. I mean, I've spoken to Arab officials. They're not going to recognize Israel. They're certainly not going to do it as part of a deal with Iran. So he's stuck, basically. He's stuck in this position. At some point, he's probably going to have to accede to the inevitable, agree some sort of a deal, get the U.S. out of there, try and save face, claim it's a victory, claim they've done enormous damage to Iran's capabilities. And the reality will be Iran survives. It will have de facto control over the Strait of Hormuz. And it will basically do with its nuclear program what it always claimed it was going to do with its nuclear program. So it's not, it really doesn't look like the US is going to get a good outcome out of this.
6: Yeah, I think the only thing I would add on that is, I think there is a large enough part of the MAGA sphere, Trump's, inner outer circle, that are just so desperate for this to be over, didn't really want it in the first place, that they are willing to hold their nose and do the tweets, say, Trump the great peacemaker, come up with some things that aren't particularly corresponding with reality, perhaps. And I think the question is whether, those voices who on Saturday decided to get out on the front foot and start saying this deal is bad, before the deal was announced, leaving to, exchanges between Republican lawmakers and the White House director of comms saying, you don't know what you're talking about. But, it was clearly to try and stop something from happening. Once Trump announces something, do this group, get back in their box? Or do they, do they decide to keep going with the criticism? And maybe it links a little bit in with what we've been talking about at the beginning of this podcast, which is, if it does seem that Trump has absolute authority in his party, if it is the case that if you are, someone who votes with Donald Trump 95% of the time, but dared to say you thought his words were a little bit reckless around January 6th, and you find yourself not getting an endorsement, maybe you do keep your powder dry. But at the same time, senators, I definitely feel in the past week or so, something has shifted in Washington, D.C. They are, finding their voices, perhaps for cynical reasons, because they no longer feel an incentive, those that have already been cast aside. But there was a real anger about the way Donald Trump has treated some of those Republican lawmakers. So I wouldn't completely rule out a small uprising when it comes to the GOP and a deal they're not happy with.
7: That's a very good point, Katie. Look, we've seen, to your point about sort of rising rebelliousness among Republicans in the last couple of weeks now, we've seen over a number of issues, over the infamous White House book, the additional funding for the White House ballroom that Donald Trump wants. Remember, Donald Trump said this new ballroom was going to be entirely funded by donors. And then he turned to Congress and said, actually, I need $1 billion for the security for it. A number of members of Congress, including some senators, have said, no way, Mr. President, we're not doing that. And then again, and just, to wrap it all up in terms of what we talked about in the first part, you now have another senator, John Cornyn. Last week, it was Bill Cassidy, who is the sort of zombie senator from Louisiana. He's still in the Senate for the next 8 months, even though, he's now lost his primary and so won't be standing again. And now you have John Cornyn in Texas, lost his primary, will be around for another seven, eight months, won't be standing again. And these people, what we've seen in the past with all of these people who aren't standing again is they suddenly discover that they own a spine and they start to kind of demonstrate it. And I think, yeah, you're right. I think as we get over, whether it's Iran, whether it is some of these other issues, and especially as Trump's approval ratings remain absolutely in the basement, that spine that these Republicans are going to discover they have is going to start to be stiffened, and they're going to sort of stand up to some of the things he wants to do.
6: So with that, Jerry, I think that's all we have time for this week. Do join us again next week, where we'll bring you the latest on Iran and much, much more.
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1: Good morning. With the news on Times Radio, I'm Graham Stothard. Potential Labour leadership candidates Andy Burnham and Wes Streeting have responded to Sir Tony Blair's criticism of the party. Andy Burnham accused the former PM of failing to understand modern politics, while Wes Streeting said he had failed to recognise the role inequality played in driving political instability. Labour MP Graham Stringer has welcomed the debate and says any new leader needs to have good ideas.
13: It shouldn't be a beauty contest who runs the Labour Party, who is the leader of the Labour Party and the next Prime Minister. It should be because they're clear about their policy. We won't get elected again if we don't stop the small votes. We won't get elected again if we don't do something about the benefit budget. We won't be elected again if we don't do something about the energy budget.
1: The US military says it shot down several drones and struck a control site in southern Iran. It was after identifying what it calls a direct threat to its forces and commercial shipping. An American official says the defensive and limited attacks happened near Bandar Abbas, close to the Strait of Hormuz. It's claimed the number of young people in the UK who aren't working, training or studying could hit 1 in 6 within 5 years. A government-commissioned review by a former health secretary says the figure is now 1 in 8. Thousands of people in Kent are being told to only use water for essential purposes because of supply problems in the hot weather. South East Water says around 18,000 customers are still facing interruptions and low pressure because demand has surged. Uber passengers will be able to record audio during journeys from today if they feel unsafe. The recordings will stay encrypted on their phone and will only be shared with Uber if a safety complaint is made within 2 weeks. For a news bulletin when you want it, search for the Times Radio News Briefing on the Times Radio app. First, here's the sport with Max Scott.
14: Crystal Palace have made history with a first European trophy after a 1-0 win over Spanish side Rayo Vallecano in the Conference League final. Jean-Philippe Mateta got the decisive goal early in the second half in Leipzig, the match's manager Oliver Glasner's last in charge, having led them to FA Cup success last season. Barcelona have reached an agreement with Newcastle to sign winger Anthony Gordon for £70 million. The England international is due to fly to Spain tomorrow to undergo his medical. Ireland's cricketers have struggled to contain New Zealand on the opening day of their test in Belfast. Mark Adair took 3 wickets with the tourists on 362/5 at the close at Stormont. The 4-day contest is part of New Zealand's preparations for a 3-test series against England, which starts at Lord's next Thursday. And Elena Rybakina suffered a second-round defeat to Yulia Starodubtseva in the biggest upset at the French Open tennis so far. The world number 2 lost in a deciding set to her Ukrainian opponent, ranked 53 places below her.
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16: Welcome to Frontline with me, Philip Ingram. Now, as conflicts rage and continue to rage in Eastern Europe and the Middle East, and it's day 1,554 of Vladimir Putin's 10-day special military operation or full-scale invasion of Ukraine, we're very privileged to be joined by an old friend of the show, Robert Fox, as we try to make sense of world order and other things that are going on. You never know where we're going to go with this conversation. Robert, defence editor of the Evening Standard, senior associate fellow at the Centre for Defence Studies at King's College London, and has had a remarkable career spanning nearly 6 decades. And he's a veteran frontline reporter and old friend of the show. Robert, welcome back.
17: Hello.
16: Right. There's Ukraine seems to have disappeared out of the headlines and stuff at the moment. But yesterday we had the leader of the opposition from Belarus, who is living in exile, Svetlana Tikhanovskaya. Excuse my pronunciations, but she made a historic visit to Kyiv and declared that a Ukrainian victory is the only path to free Belarus. How significant do you think the visit was? And what does it mean, do you think, for the integration of Belarusian democratic forces into Ukraine's wider strategic goals? Will Putin and his puppet in Belarus be worried?
17: I think it's yet another churn. What her visit has emphasized, and I think this will help Zelensky, is also the Russian rhetoric, and worse, is now focusing on Kyiv. I don't mean as the capital of a regime, physically Kyiv. This will change things. And if they really trash the administrative and political and cultural center capital that Kyiv is, then you're in a new kind of war. This is view very eloquently put by General Jack Keane on the one of the most reliable sites on this, the ISW, the Institute for the Study of War. And he points out, and he put it so clearly, I can't claim this is my own thought, but it is quite a thought, that if the attacks go on Kyiv as the CFG, as the center of gravity of the political and cultural heartland of Ukraine, Ukraine will fight back. And will probably attack something in and around the Kremlin and the equivalent in Petersburg. The Battle of the Capitals looks as if it is now on the way because things are going really, it's not defeat yet, but they are going so badly for the Russians on the main front because they're cut off. This is what the latest twist of very creative Ukrainian tactical thinking has done. It is cutting off the logistical bloodlines to a lot of these places. Okay, is this blather? Give you evidence. The pullback, more or less, the Russian army has more or less pulled out of Kherson now, which was crucial to taking the whole of the western part of the Black Sea seaboard, including Odessa and Mykolaiv. Now, you've also got that Keane pointed out, and it's quite difficult to check, this game of rabbit or chicken that they're playing with the Kerch Bridge. The Kerch Bridge can be brought down by drones. It's under drone threat all the time. And if you cut the bridge, you cut the supply lines. Therefore, Russia has got to do something else. By the way, it's upping its game. Its innovation is terrific. The envy of the British Army, for example, which is trying to do much the same in digital in integration, but it is not winning. Hence the rhetoric, hence the asymmetric behavior regarding diplomatic assets. And this is where the visit to Kyiv comes in by Putin. We're at a very dangerous and very dynamic point, and it's not making the headlines, as you rightly say.
16: Well, part of that danger and part of that dynamism was Russia threatening Kyiv. And Ukrainian Foreign Minister Andrei Sybaha yesterday fiercely criticized Sergei Lavrov, the Russian foreign minister, for publicly disclosing details of his phone call with US Secretary of State Marco Rubio, during which Lavrov openly threatened attacks on Kyiv. What does this sort of unusual public disclosure tell about how Moscow intends to handle the pressure and to pressurise the US administration? Is Putin worried about having lost Trump as his puppet?
17: I think that must be the obvious short conclusion, because if you look at the rhetoric, you know, the stuff that's pumped out by the hour, by the second sometime, who is the big enemy? It isn't even Ukraine now. It's Europe. You get them, people like Zakharova will say it's not only NATO. And it's very interesting. It's Europe in general. They say Ukraine, probably is quite true that Ukraine couldn't do survive very long without Europe. But they're claiming that Europe makes the munitions. It's doing that. It's not. That they have the great difficulty now of which way Ukraine would go. That they're going to have, they're facing the prospect of a demarcation line of a rigid, hard, armoured armistice, as happened in Korea in 1953. And it's still there, with no peace treaty, with nothing moving, with heavily armed groups of formations on either side of the demarcation line in Korea. Now, that's going to be very difficult to do in Russia, particularly when you get an overarmed somewhat maverick Ukraine. They're making Moscow, and they're making very heavy propaganda about how under no circumstances, and this is the thing they're bidding up to Trump, and it's the wrong place, by the way, to bid up to, that under no circumstances should Ukraine be allowed to join NATO. Well, I think the more likely prospect is actually a closer association with the EU in the short term. But this is where, I can put it bluntly, the Russians have gone completely daft. Think back to Henry Kissinger's wonderful essay towards the end of his life in The Economist about what should happen with Ukraine, because he pointed out Ukraine, with some kind of peace deal outside NATO, outside the regulation of NATO, oh boy, it's a threat to everybody. Look at the expertise that they've got there. It's not a conventional army, either in a Western sense or a Russian sense. And there are skills that they have, which are highly marketable. Obviously, drone warfare. They will become the drone mercenaries of the world. Think what that would happen in the instabilities, if I could put it plural, of Africa, of Latin America, and of Asia, and the Middle East. They're the world top kiddies, and they have a product to sell. The other thing is that they have, regarding battlefields, of areas of real conflict that are in or about to be or have just come out of conflict, they are some of the best data analysts around. Their ground assessment, data analysis, it's one of the two things that Ukraine has to offer. And this is where they may rue the day, and it shows you how arteriosclerotic a lot of the Russian Supreme Security Council thinking is. Because, as you rightly say, it's Lavrov, it's Shoigu, it's Patrushev, and it's the two guys in charge of the intelligence services, Borchnikov and Lavrenko. You know, they are unimaginative because a maverick Kiev. Because a lot of the skill will go away once the fighting stops. And by that, it will be exported. It will be like French Foreign Legion mercenary activities, but in the age of digital and approaching quantum. It's a very strange prospect. And I think Russia, because we know the way Putin thinks about it, it's this very romantic, the soul of the Russian, and it's a Russian nation state with a physical geography and a physical people. He can't grasp this. And I think this is where we really are in a parlous state. Why I'm saying this is that the piece that is not getting through is, as you say, this has been going on for 4 years. The next 4 months are not going to be the same. It's going to really be different. It has to be different. There are all kinds of reasons, including climate change, would you believe it, that says that it really will be different. And who is really ready for that? I know the folks down the road in the big W's, Jingle Bells, Village Westminster and Whitehall. There's a lot of deep thinking going on about it, but the people at the top, no. It's, you know, it's Bill Clinton again, denial aid. River in Egypt.
16: Well, there's a lot in that. You know, two questions, if I may, that fall out of that. The first is, do you criticise the Russians for being paralysed with their senior leadership and all the rest of it. Do you think the West is equally paralysed? You know, there's deep thinking going on, but it's not turning into much action. And you know, the Ukrainians, you know, they have got themselves in such a strong position where, you know, they now don't really need support apart from financial support from different countries around the world. Do you think it's now going to be a desperate move to see who brings Ukraine into another some form of alliance?
17: Well, I think it's going to be it's very interesting, and I wish I could afford to be on the ground in Kiev, because I think the politics must be extremely dynamic there. I suspect, looking at his body language, the poor man's exhausted, that Zelensky is preparing to go in rightly in orderly terms with an election in the autumn, and he may not even stand. But then I'm sorry to go back, because I'm completely crazy about these things, is that this sort of condottiero army that they have, it's not like anything else that I can see, because it's highly armed, hyper skilled, where somebody who had been with the operators at the front say, you know, the operators at the front, they, you build up from a combat group, you become a combat regiment with a badge and all that. You have people back home doing the stuff, and you have your discreet people providing the lab work, both in communications and munitions. And then you have a lot of you doing this, so you call it a corps. Or a brigade or a division. No, it's, yeah, that's all the old Soviet stuff. And somebody was pointing out that some of these lads on the ground, it's mostly lads commanding it and of a dubious political persuasion, are actually operating in deliberately ignoring what the higher formations are doing and standing for. And that explains a lot of what's gone on in the past, why Solushny left and, you know, the, and why they're doing what they're doing at the moment. And can I say, and I really want to go on with this, in looking at the front, what they have to look at is the opportunity of a breach. And I one knows that they're getting it. They're not going to go through the Sorovkin triple-layer dragon's teeth defences, which they hit in the 23 summer offensive, which was disastrous. They're much too smart. That's why they're not attacking serially the Kerch Bridge at the moment. But they're looking for their way in. And it's pretty damn sure that they'll get one sooner or later in the next few weeks. And they may get one, two or three. But the problem is the problem that the Russians have hit. But here's a funny old thing. You can have, you can trash things. You can go in for violent, destructive force, a thing that Hegseth is so called. You can smash something up. This is a thing you appreciate, Philip, so well. You've then got to occupy the ground. The thing is, the machine can really help take the ground, can dominate the ground, but it can't maintain the ground. And they don't have the manpower for that. And this analysis from really great thinkers who have been in Ukraine, like General Rupert Smith, is that this is really what's going wrong with the Russians. And it's why the Russians have had such horrendous casualties, and they go along unabated in recent months. About 101,000 in under 3 months have gone by the most conservative, by a conservative, the more conservative estimate. It's because they cannot take ground. You look at the reports that have come up. Gerasimov did a tour for Putin about 3 or 4 weeks ago and boasted that they were advancing on every front, that they'd taken all these places. They particularly, by the way, want to get the four fortress crescent on the edge of Donbass, and they're getting nowhere near it. And ISW, with ground observation, satellite observation, there was one of the towns that they claimed to have taken, and they'd barely penetrated 1.4 kilometres over 2 or 3 weeks to the outer villages. And so it's going on. The interesting thing is how this works with the information war at home. Does this rubbish get through? Well, it does. You and I know, because we read it. We read it with the mill blogs. But the mill blogs get shut down regularly, and who actually leads them? But it must seep through in the end. And this, I think, is what is going on again. Why they're bigging up Belarus. And rightly, the Ukrainians are saying, be aware that they could launch false flag attacks from Belarus. It's quite clear why. They want to draw off a lot of the best drone forces from the south up to the Belarus border. That's absolutely obvious. And it's balancing that is one of the priorities. The other priority is air defense for Kyiv, by the way, which is an absolute necessity at the moment. But to go back again, you're right, and it's one of the burdens, the main message of this broadcast, is Belarus is right in the middle of this now. It's now in the theatre of war, and that's why the visit of the democratically elected leader, but exiled leader and banned leader of Belarus to Kyiv, symbolically, it would have driven the Russians mad, by the way. But it is very, very important, and it's probably more than a symbol, too.
16: You talked about the information domain there, and I want to go down a little rabbit hole in that, because if we look at what's going on, Ukraine is using the information domain quite well in the response to Russia's threat from Belarus. The Russians are brilliant at manipulating the information domain and are having massive effect in what's going on and manipulating Donald Trump and what's happening. We've seen the impact that there's been on Israel with Hamas and Hezbollah exploiting the information domain about what's been going on there and turning the world against Israel. And the West seems to be falling for it time after time after time again. Do you think from a defence perspective, we actually understand the power of the information domain and how we are being manipulated? And what can we do about it to start to get it right and start to properly defend ourselves?
17: Well, I'm not quite sure where we start out in this journey. And it's like the Irish road direction. If I was going there, I wouldn't be setting out from here. It's there are people that we're not listening to enough, and I've mentioned them before, and I've heard her talk recently in the last 3 days. We had a little huddle with Julia Ebner on going mainstream on the gamification of war, and it's the gamification domain which is so important. I would also mention the wonderful work of Naomi McIntyre in the Bureau for Investigative Journalism, and she's also a contributor to The Guardian. And Julia writes about gamification, of everything being turned into a game, and there's an aggressor, and the egregious aggressor is obvious, isn't it, in Gaza now. You just show bam, bam, bam. It's to use the Hegseth motifs about that. McIntyre is very good on AI slop. Are listeners familiar with the expression AI slop?
16: I suspect they're not, so go and explain to them.
17: Well, AI slop is just the volume of stuff that comes up. And it's particularly having an effect in stirring up anti-Semitism in the UK. And there is a lot of Iranian influencing behind this. And in a very interesting, a very deep research by Neil McIntyre, she found two of the progenitors were actually doing it just for money from Sri Lanka. If you go to Cyber Command, they'll tell you it doesn't stay like that. It's a huge influence area. But it's the point that I'm making with AI slop is that it is just sheer volume of the stuff. And the Russians understand that. That's what the late Prigozhin recognized with the IRA. That's what the troll factory was about. It's about as much about quantity as quality in this thing.
16: How much of the problem is down to the fact that in the West we get people that believe it? They will go for these sound bites because there's volumes of them coming through rather than the substance, which is why I love doing this program, because we get the chance to get some substance out there to help educate people. How do we get a grip of it again so people will base their understanding of what's going on substance, not the sound bites, especially with the political class that we have at the moment?
17: Begin at the beginning. And you begin at the beginning, you start with schools and you start with kids and you start with a formal group. Don't have anything on how to counter information wars. If there is a program that will come out of some do-good empire in Whitehall, and it might come out of culture, media and sport, I could just imagine it, or the Cabinet Office, run a gazillion miles in the opposite direction, because nothing has the stamp of either the political authority or the administrative authority, because they're involved in a dance of death at the moment. By that I mean the civil service, Whitehall, Westminster, the parties. Look at the grand fandango over whether it's Starmer, Streeting, Great Burnham Wood, which is coming to Dunsinane. That should, quoting the Scottish play, should dump on that one. It's appalling the amount of time that we're giving to it, because they're not addressing these issues, by the way. According to some of these, we're a nation at peace. We're not under threat. And look at today's news. Look what the head of GCHQ is saying. It's thousands, tens of thousands of attacks an hour that's happening in the cybersphere.
16: I'm blaming the Russians. And therefore, you know, do you subscribe to the fact that we are effectively, in a state of conflict with Russia in what we keep describing as the grey zone, or, you know, operations other than war in what's going on? And, you know, are we preparing our defences properly for it?
17: Can you rustle up a few more clichés on that line too? I agree. I think...
16: I've got my bingo card.
17: Yeah, you see, as you know, I listened to the authors of the

0: work, because you're not believed, and then if you say, well, you really should believe me, and you have to explain, continued page 94, as they say in Private Eye, people are bored and have gone away by that. What you have got to say, the danger is close, and it's getting very closer, and it's going to scrag you if you're not careful. If you go to the Lloyds Bank, sorry, other banks are available, to your cash point, or if you want your Wi-Fi to work, or, you know, that you want to go through your subscribers, it's going to hit something like that. And then, oh, by the way, the water and sewage supply has been done over. They've gone into the switching stations. That's the kind of thing that we're looking at with home defence. And when allies who are also under pressure, particularly the Scandinavians we have to look to at the moment, where there is a lot going on, the Baltics and the Poles, that if they ask for help, they jolly well need help, and we should give them help because we need their help as well. And how long has that little argument taken? Two and a half minutes? Have you heard the government put anything like that across?
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0: Good morning. It is 5 o'clock on Thursday, the 28th of May. Tom Noonan here with Times Radio Early Breakfast. This morning, two new Labour grandees, two big policy conundrums. For former Health Secretary Alan Milburn's long-awaited review of young people out of work, that is out this morning. What will he suggest to give Gen Z the opportunities they and we need to get them working and get the economy moving? And then that shy retiring wallflower, Sir Tony Blair, fueling a cabinet row about North Sea oil. Will his intervention, though, actually win people round to his point of view? All that to come in the next hour.
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0: First, though, with the headlines, here is Tom Crosdale.
2: Thanks, Tom. Good morning. A review's found more than half of Britain's 1 million young people not in education, employment or training have never had a job. The government's work czar, Alan Milburn, says the education and welfare systems are stuck in the past, stopping young people accessing the labour market. Ministers say they'll use the findings to drive real change. The review also found anxiety linked to social media is also keeping 18 to 24-year-olds out of work. Esther Jai became an online safety campaigner after her daughter Brianna was murdered in 2023.
3: I just don't think that young people are equipped to navigate that at that age, and I do really support a ban on social media for under 16s.
2: It's something the government's looking into. The Prime Minister is under pressure from his cabinet to rethink Labour's net zero agenda. Sir Keir Starmer's opposed to North Sea drilling, saying it wouldn't lower bills. But the Times has been told ministers are worried the wider economic benefits of domestic oil and gas production are being ignored. They're said to have been emboldened by an intervention from Sir Tony Blair, who urged the PM to tear up his green commitments. Sir Tony also accused Labour of lacking a coherent economic plan. That's been rejected by Andy Burnham, who's accused him of not understanding modern politics, while former Health Secretary Wes Streeting says he's failed to recognise the role inequality is playing in driving up economic instability. Ed Owens is from think tank Think Labour. He's welcomed the discussion.
4: Debate, I think, is important. I think it's important that these things are aired. I don't disagree. I think Andy and Wes make good points that, and fundamentally, the issues that Tony's article didn't deal with around tackling inequality is really important.
2: The US military says it's taking out four drones in fresh strikes on Iran. It says it had identified a direct threat to its forces and commercial shipping near the Strait of Hormuz. Earlier, the US dismissed Iranian reports of a draft peace deal as complete fabrication. Fawaz Jerzes is professor of international relations.
5: Iran is proceeding very cautiously because they don't trust President Trump. And also Iran, it has all the time in the world where President Trump really wants, a settlement as soon as possible. So the Iranians are prolonging the pain while President Trump really is pushing very hard.
2: A teenage victim of one of two rapes in Hampshire says she doesn't sleep at night. The Court of Appeal will look at whether the sentences given to three boys over the attacks were too lenient. They were all spared jail and instead given community orders. Oliver Glasner has ended his time at Crystal Palace with a third trophy in 12 months. They had a 1-0 win over Rayo Vallecano to add to the the Conference League to the FA Cup and Community Shield. These fans were watching the final in Leipzig at Selhurst Park and have paid tribute to Glasner.
6: He's the best manager we've ever had by far. I don't know where you'd put a statue.
7: There was all that drama at Christmas and all the comments he made, but he leaves a legend now.
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0: Tom Crosdale, thank you very much. And thank you for joining us for Times Radio Early Breakfast. Tom Noonan here with you until 6 o'clock. The fear of missing out means today's media, more than ever before, hunts in a pack. In these modes, it is like a feral beast, just tearing people and reputations to bits. But no one dares miss out. Those were the words of a departing Prime Minister nearly 19 years ago to the day about how disruptive we pesky journalists can be to the good governance of this country. And yet, one Sir Tony Blair seems like he was right. He, like the rest of us, doesn't dare miss out on the media churn. And today he has fed the feral beast, which has gorged on his critique of Sir Keir Starmer and the government, lots of front pages carrying his thoughts and the reaction to them. Not least his suggestion to Times Radio Breakfast yesterday that the government should rip up the net zero agenda, that it's putting clean energy above cheap energy, and that that is hurting businesses, the economy, and, well, all of us, frankly. That has sent Cabinet into a bit of a row, it seems, over North Sea oil and gas. To drill or not to drill, that is the question. Something that isn't really a question, though, is that if you want to be the next Labour leader, should you or should you not rail against our former Prime Minister? It seems that that calculation is that if you want to win a contest with Labour members, there's not much to be gained by sidling up to Tony Blair. Both Andy Burnham and Wes Streeting say that he hasn't spoken enough about inequality, that the former Prime Minister is failing to understand modern politics. That has supposedly put a fire in Sir Tony Blair's belly. So, is this row going to rumble on? We will get into that in the next half hour. And from one new Labour figure to another, the former Health Secretary Alan Milburn is publishing his long-awaited review of why young people are so commonly out of work, education or training. He says that we've built a system which is risking a lost generation, shutting them out of work and leaving them in the gutter. A narrative we hear so often is that young people, Gen Z, my generation, need to pull themselves up by their bootstraps, maybe accept that things aren't going to be rosy all the time. But if they put their mind to it, they will find, like the rest of us, that adult life is tough but fulfilling, and that if you get out there and find some work by hook or by crook, even if it's not what you first thought, you'll find a purpose. That is not the argument of Alan Milburn. He says this is an us problem, a policy problem, not a them problem, an attitude problem. After 5:30, I will be speaking to someone who specialises in getting young people into work. So I want your questions about what are the challenges she sees, what are the barriers she finds, and how should we go about fixing them? What are young people saying to her? What do you want to know about Generation Z and their attitude to work? You can get in touch with those questions or any of your thoughts on anything we talk about. You can text us on 87222. Start your message with the word Times if you use that number. Or you can WhatsApp us on 0333 003 2353. And we'll let you join in our conversation. Let's start, though, with the politics of the morning. Ali Raza Manji is Times Radio's political reporter. Good morning, Ali Raza.
8: Hi, Tom.
0: The Times reports this morning that the Prime Minister is coming under pressure to rethink his opposition to new drilling in the North Sea. Where's this pressure actually coming from then within Cabinet?
8: Well, Tony Blair's done one thing yesterday in the sense that he's done what he's very good at. He put out an argument and now everyone is having to respond to it. So arguably, it's what this government has not been doing. And the crux of the argument, as you say, is around net zero and is around whether we should drill more. I mean, Blair yesterday in his interview with Times Radio said that I don't understand the logic behind it when the rest of the world is not doing it. In this, he's insinuating that, you know, we should maybe slow down on the net zero and actually exploit more of our natural resources in order to continue. You don't have to do one without doing the other. Now, in Cabinet, there's always been a discussion about whether we should be doing more, and it seems that has been heating up. Because it's, you know, the argument that it doesn't help your bills come down because the prices of gas are set internationally is true, but it can have other economic benefits. That's some of the quotes and some of the feeling you're getting within Cabinet, who seem to think that, okay, there could be economic benefits, actually, if you drill more widely to the currency, to the economy, rather than just simply bringing bills down. And while that is the primary concern of voters, I have to say, with, you know, Ofgem's price cap yesterday going up by £212,
0: looks like we might just have lost Ali Raza Manji. I suppose one of the key things would be, is it likely that we'll see any sort of policy change on that? I mean, as Ali Raza was saying, the focus on energy bills, the government's focus this year has been the cost of living. That was what they said back in January in one of these reset moments for Labour about, OK, reframing what is the government's priority for this year. It was bringing down bills. Of course, all of that was before Donald Trump's intervention in Iran, Iran closing the Strait of Hormuz, the effect on particularly oil and gas prices since then, which now is going to start filtering through from July. We had the energy price cap announced yesterday. Our bills going up about £220 for the typical household. Is that going to ramp up this pressure that actually we need to start drilling? The argument of someone like Ed Miliband, who obviously is opposed to new North Sea oil and gas, is that it won't bring down energy bills. And when we've spoken to specialists on this programme, on other programmes, they say the same thing. You know, oil and gas prices, that's set in the international market. Drilling our own will not make a difference. Where it will make a difference, they suggest, is that it would bring jobs, say, to Aberdeen and northeast Scotland. It would bring economic activity to that part of the world. It would also actually, in a way, bring down our emissions, because rather than importing our oil and gas, you can drill it ourselves. You know, the journey from Aberdeen to the petrol pumps is shorter than the journey from Abu Dhabi to the petrol pumps. So I suppose that is one of the questions that will be asked, is it worth your while for the economic benefits, if not for those benefits of cost in our pay packets? Seems like we might have lost Ali Raza there. Ali Raza Manji, Times Radio's political reporter. We'll be talking more about this in the next 15 minutes, though, because we're going through the papers with the former Labour adviser, Mike Buckley. Time now, though, is coming up to 12 minutes past five.
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0: 5:13, good morning. Thank you for joining us on Times Radio Early Breakfast. Tom Noonan here until 6 o'clock. Time to go through the morning's papers, and joining us to do that is the former Labour adviser, Mike Buckley. Mike, good morning.
16: Good morning, how are you?
0: I'm very well, thank you. Lovely to have your company. Well, we probably should start with our erstwhile Prime Minister, shouldn't we? Sir Tony Blair making some headlines 20 years after leaving office, apparently throwing the Cabinet into a row about net zero. He told Rosie Wright and Callum MacDonald on Times Radio Breakfast why he wants the government to rip up Ed Miliband's green energy targets.
17: We can't solve climate change, and to impose costs on our own business and consumers in order to accelerate to net zero, I don't understand the logic behind it. Or shutting down our own North Sea oil and gas industry in circumstances where, again, I don't have another country in the world that's doing that if they've still got a requirement to import energy.
0: That's Sir Tony Blair there speaking to Callum MacDonald and Rosie Wright. They're in for Kate McCann and Stig Abel on Times Radio Breakfast from 6 until 10. Is he right, Mike? Mike Buckley. I think we might have lost Mike as well. The gremlins are in the system this morning. Dennis gets in touch with your thoughts. We can speak to you, Dennis. Tony Blair took the UK into Iraq as President Bush's poodle. Now he's supporting most things MAGA as President Trump's puppy. I'm assuming that's a reference to the Board of Peace. After having straddled the globe, he now looks inwards during a parliamentary recess to ensure maximum traction. Having seen Brown and Harmon restored to number 10, he's possibly thinking of all the things Back to the Future. Dennis, thank you very much for your thoughts on that, Dennis. Well, I think you touched on something there that Ali Raza mentioned, in that Tony Blair is very good at getting his message out there. You can say many things about Tony Blair. You cannot accuse him of not being a good communicator. Some of the questions I want to try and get into with Mike, particularly as a Labour man himself, is A, about this issue of North Sea oil and gas, but also, is Tony Blair becoming, well, Labour's Thatcher in the way that for years, and perhaps still even today, in the Conservative Party, everyone had to define themselves on how like or unlike Thatcher they were? And is Tony Blair a little bit like that now? We've had Andy Burnham and Wes Streeting both coming out against Sir Tony Blair's critique. It seems fairly ritualistic. You think about Corbyn. What fueled Corbyn into office, I would argue, looking back, was that he was the antithesis of Tony Blair as the ultimate kickback against New Labour. Labour members feeling energised by that. We'll try and get into all of that. I think we've got Mike back. Mike, can you hear us?
18: Yes, I can, yeah.
0: Thanks so much, Mike. Let's just return to this specific question, shall we, about North Sea oil and gas. Is he right on this? Should the government be changing course and actually drilling for more North Sea oil and gas?
18: No, it's a bizarrely terrible idea from somebody who should know better. There's very little oil and gas left in the North Sea. Ed Miliband is entirely right that drilling it would not only be bad for the environment and climate change. And bear in mind, we're saying all this in a week where we've had record temperatures across the UK. We've broken the peak temperature across the UK for heat in a remarkable way. There are grave temperature rises across Europe. We're staring climate change in the face. Our infrastructure is not ready. Our homes are not ready. This is going to cost lives. The projections for the future of climate change are dire. We need to stop burning things as swiftly as possible. So anything you can do to keep fossil fuels in the ground is a good thing. But in the short term, it would not help our energy mix, because we would have to put any oil or gas we've got out of the North Sea onto the international market. There's so little in there, it would do nothing to bring down the price. Ed Miliband is doing exactly the right thing by shifting us to renewables as fast as possible.
0: But I suppose the argument against that is that we are still going to be burning oil and gas. It's just that we're getting that oil and gas from the Middle East, or indeed we're struggling to get that oil and gas from the Middle East at the moment. And actually, another way to do it would be, well, you get it from Aberdeen, you're still going to be burning, you know, oil and gas. Actually, it's sort of tinkering around the edges in terms of the emissions we're putting into the world. That's a Tony Blair's argument, compared to America, China, India, the three biggest polluters in the world. And actually, what you are doing by drilling in the North Sea is you are creating jobs in Aberdeen and the surrounding areas. And actually, you're transporting it, you know, shorter distances than you would from getting it from abroad.
18: Well, there are already jobs in Aberdeen, and it may create a few more. But I think one of the key points that is always missed in this conversation is that you can't this week go and put a drill in the North Sea and get some oil and gas out, or next month, or 6 months from now, or a year from now. It takes a long time to do this. There's a long gestation period between deciding to do it and getting any useful oil and gas out of the North Sea. By that time, the Strait of Hormuz will undoubtedly be open. There's no world in which we would be able to get any useful oil and gas out of the North Sea in a time frame which will not be longer than getting the Strait of Hormuz open. So it's a false premise and a false argument, and I'm surprised that people of the calibre of Tony Blair are putting it forward.
0: Again, to push back against the time frame, we were having the same debates about, say, nuclear power back in 2010. I think it was Sir Nick Clegg saying, actually, yeah, who was then the Deputy Prime Minister or Liberal Democrat leader before becoming Deputy Prime Minister, saying it's not worth our while building new nuclear power stations because it'll be 15 years before they come online. They would be online by now. Isn't that symptomatic of a country in which we are not thinking long term anymore? It's always, can we get things online in the next 5 years? Well, if it's not, then it's not worth doing.
18: Well, they're completely different. They're completely different arguments. Nick Clegg was, of course, entirely wrong back in 2010, and he was wrong about many things in that era. One of the things he was wrong about was building nuclear power, and indeed we should have built nuclear power. Wouldn't it be wonderful if it was online and that we were less dependent on fossil fuels at this point? And indeed we should be pressing fast forward on nuclear investment as right now, so that 15 years from now we've got that online. I'm not entirely sure what the timescale is in terms of getting more oil and gas out of the North Sea. But whatever it is, it's expensive. There isn't very much of it left. It wouldn't be in anywhere near enough time for us to fix the problem that we have in the very short term with the Strait of Hormuz, and would be much better to use that available engineering staff capacity, of which there is not enough in the UK, to build renewable infrastructure, including nuclear power stations, rather than getting a bit more oil out of the North Sea that won't help us now and wouldn't help us 18 months from now.
0: Well, I think, as you've possibly suggested, it comes down to a values idea of, do you think it is acceptable to be drilling for fossil fuels or not? I think you've made your view clear. Before you were, we were just trying to reconnect with you there, Mike, I'm interested in this question about Tony Blair's role in the psyche of Labour. Andy Burnham and Wes Streeting both coming out against his critique, saying actually, you know, he doesn't talk about inequality. That's their view of that's their criticism of what he said. It seems fairly standard now for people to rail against New Labour if you are trying to stand to be the Labour leader. Is Tony Blair the Labour Party's Margaret Thatcher, in that everyone is defined on a scale of how close or how far you are from him?
18: I don't think so. I mean, people have quite nuanced views of Blair and the Labour Party, I find. But I think one of his problems, he's got a number of problems, obviously, one of which was the Iraq war and the disaster that, and the fact that he will always be tied to that whatever he does, for good or ill. He's also hampered by his post-prime ministerial legacy. So, you know, for years, we've seen him hanging around on the yachts of oligarchs and making friends with people that a lot of us would think were quite objectionable people. I mean, the most recent example, of course, being Donald Trump and his involvement with, in quotes, Board of Peace for Gaza, which doesn't seem to bring really much peace to the region or to Gaza at all, sadly. But what I think that can be used as an excuse for by people who don't like the man is to not listen to what he has to say and to throw the good out with the bad. And indeed, there's a huge amount we can learn politically from Tony Blair. I mean, it's entirely right to say, as Labour is thinking about trying to win a second general election, that we should be listening to the man who's the only one who was ever leading the party when we won one. And he's entirely right to say that. And to criticise him for not being interested in inequality is also unfair, because the new Labour government did a huge amount to bring down inequality, not least for children and pensioners, but also for the whole population while he was in power. But it is also fair to say that he didn't talk about inequality yesterday, and he certainly should have done. I think one key point, thinking about Andy Burnham and Wes Streeting, is that both of them are thinking about two groups of people right now. One of them is the Labour membership, who presumably, if there is a leadership election, they will face together. Maybe with Keir Starmer on the ballot, maybe with others on the ballot as well, and they will need to win their votes. That's quite a left-wing cohort of people. But they also need to make a picture of the country and the voter cohort in the country as it is in 2026, not as it was in 1997 or 2001 or 2005. This is a very different country to the one that it was then. And Andy Burnham and Wes Streeting need to think about the right solutions for the country as it is now, but they also need to think about appealing to those two cohorts of people in the here and now.
0: Dave gets in touch. Good morning, Dave. I'm not a massive Blair fan, but the idea that today's Labour minnows know the score and Blair doesn't understand today's politics is laughable. That's one of the critiques from Andy Burnham. And Chris in Newbury gets in touch. Labour's Tony derangement syndrome is pathological. If Blair's 10-point plan was a manifesto tomorrow, he would win a landslide majority. Do you think that his diagnosis of the country and its problems and his suggestions to solve it would go down well with the public, Mike?
18: No, I don't think they would. I mean, I think anybody trying to win the public support by saying we need to become best friends with Donald Trump isn't going to go anywhere. Anybody in 2026 saying we need to downplay net zero, as I say, in a week where we've had record temperatures, is going nowhere. Anybody that says that we need to be gung-ho on AI without taking account of the fact that there are great dangers involved in the technology, and also that in many ways it is still unproven. And as we all know from our own personal experience, as well as what reading the papers gets lots of things wrong. So I actually think Blair said a huge amount yesterday that was correct. I mean, I found it staggering in the country, in the coverage yesterday, that we were having a debate about whether politics should work on the basis of politicians working out what the country needs, setting out their stall, winning support, and then going on to do that if the public decides and other commentators and experts decide it's the right course of action. We shouldn't be having to debate whether ideas should be present in politics or not. He was right to say that, but in some of the prescriptions that he set out for the future, he was entirely wrong.
0: I want to move on to a couple of other topics, Mike. Alan Milburn's review about young people and worklessness is out today. He's on Times Radio Breakfast at 7 o'clock, by the way, so you can hear from him himself. He describes the system we have built today as a generational fault line. Half of NEETs have, that's people, young people who are not in education, employment or training. Half of them have never had a job. 15% of graduates can't get work. This is Jenny. She's 22 and she's from London. I think we're trying to just play a clip of a young person who's spoken to Times Radio. Jenny here.
19: Hi, my name is Jenny and I've been navigating the job market for a while now. Honestly, it's been really tough. I've been applying constantly, but it feels like every role either wants years of experience or the process drags on for weeks without any real communication. One of the biggest challenges for me has been how competitive everything is. You can be qualified, you can have experience, and still never get feedback. It starts to feel like you're shouting at a void. We're told to get experience, but the opportunities to actually gain that experience are limited. And when you're unemployed, it impacts everything, your confidence, your routine, and also how you begin to see yourself. I know I have a lot to offer, but the system doesn't always make it easy for young people to get their foot in their door.
0: We sometimes hear narratives, particularly in the media, Mike, about, you know, it's a case of young people needing to put in more, maybe accept the work that they're getting isn't going to be the dream, at least for now. Is there an element of that, do you think, or is it all about the world we have created for them?
18: I think it's mostly the world that we've created for them. I mean, I can't say that I'm an expert on this. I was talking to a young person recently, you know, my anecdote, and they'd sent 300 job applications and I don't think they'd even got an interview. I never had to go through that when I was in my 20s at all. And I suspect that, I mean, I hope that you didn't either, and I hope that most people listening didn't. But if we, you know, the older people in this country have created that world, then we have done a terrible thing. And it is the case that public policy through successive governments has favoured the older, the middle-aged, partly because those people vote rather than young people, and that's in employment and in education and in housing. And we have sadly created a world in which lots of things just don't work for young people. I mean, housing being one, employment being another. There may be examples of cases where young people just aren't putting the effort in. But honestly, if you sent 300 applications, I'd quite understand somebody having a week off sending a job application. I mean, I'm not justifying it, but it's understandable because these people are human beings, you know. But it's our responsibility as a society and politicians' responsibility to make sure that we set up education, training and routes into employment that do work for young people. And we can't just say, oh, well, AI is a problem, or there are too many young people, or the economy is in crisis, the people aren't recruiting anymore, or there's lots of uncertainty. All of those things are within the control of politicians, but also business leaders. And we as a society need to address this because it's horrific.
0: Mike, thank you very much for your time this morning. We really appreciate it.
18: Great to be on.
0: That's Mike Buckley, who's a former Labour advisor. Do get in touch with your thoughts about young people and worklessness particularly. After 5:30, we'll be talking to someone who works to try to get young people into jobs. And I want to know, what do you want to know about Generation Z, their attitudes to work? What are they saying to people about, well, why they can't get into work? Before we hit the news at 5:30, just going to speak again to Times Radio's political reporter Ali Razamanji, who joins us again. Ali Raza, good morning.
20: Hey, Tom.
0: Thanks so much for joining us again. I suppose just want to get into what we're expecting from the Milburn Review. Do we know what he's going to be recommending? It's a pretty bleak picture he paints.
20: Well, I think so far we've heard two things that he's very keen to put out there. I think he's calling on businesses to take up action on offer what he calls pastoral care. Now, what he quite means by that is quite unclear, but businesses are effectively being asked here to be caregivers to this generation, what he calls the anxious generation. And this is a generation that he says, you know, that most of them want to work. He says, you know, around 80% want to get into work, but they need help. And he says the impact of that often comes from the phones, which kind of ties into the arguments being put forward this week about how you deal with phones and so on. So he's definitely going to make a recommendation on that. But it is really the figures in this report which are astounding. And also, for example, I don't know if you've heard this one, Tom, but he was saying that for every pound that's spent on getting people into work, £25 is being spent on welfare for them. So it's quite astounding. So he's clearly going to recommend a sort of work action program, an apprenticeship program, a real focus on this, and also trying to essentially make these young people more comfortable about going into work. But then it does raise the biggest question of all. There needs to be opportunities. And the argument from a lot of businesses is that you've made it more expensive for us to hire young people.
0: Well, we'll be trying to unpick that. And you can hear Alan Milburn himself talking to Rosie Wright and Callum McDonald on Times Radio Breakfast. That's at 7 o'clock. Ali Raza, thank you so much for joining us again.
20: Thanks, Tom.
0: That is Ali Raza Manji, who is Times Radio's political reporter. We've mentioned Andy Burnham in our discussions with Ali Raza and Mike. So I'm just going to tell you all the candidates who are standing in the Makerfield by-election on June the 18th. They are Jake Austin, Liberal Democrats, Count Binface from the Count Binface Party, Andy Burnham of the Labour Party, Dan Clark, the Libertarian Party, John Dyer is an independent candidate, Ed Jamel is the Climate Party, Paul Gould, independent, Alan Howling, Lord Hope, the official monster-raving loony party, Robert Kenyon from Reform UK, Robert Powell, Protect the Wild, Rebecca Shepherd from Restore Britain, Sarah Wakefield, the Green Party, Peter Ward, Rejoin EU, and Michael Whitstanley is the Conservative Party candidate. Now, coming up in the next half hour, you're getting in touch with your thoughts about NEETs, so please do keep them coming. We want to hear about why young people are struggling to get into work, and well, what you think should be done. What do they need to do, or do we need to do, to help them find jobs and well, get a bit of growth going in the country and give them prospects for the future? That is all to come, along with the business and the sports news. Now, though, at 5:31, here is Tom Crosdale with the news.
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2: Tom, thank you. Good morning. A report by the government's work czar, Alan Milburn's, warned of a lost generation, saying the education and welfare systems are failing young people when it comes to them getting jobs. Ministers say they'll use his review to drive real change. 18-year-old Courtney is from Dudley and says the jobs market isn't easy right now.
21: People might see talks about it, joking about it all the time on my For You page. It's care, army, or you could be a retail manager, but you haven't got the experience, so you can't apply for those jobs. There's no jobs you can apply for. It's really hard in this generation, especially.
2: Some cabinet ministers are reportedly worried the Prime Minister is ignoring the wider economic benefits of domestic oil and gas production. Sir Keir Starmer has always opposed North Sea drilling, saying it wouldn't lower bills. The US military insists new strikes on southern Iran were defensive. We're told four drones were taken out near the Strait of Hormuz. There's still no sign of a peace agreement. The heat wave that's seen record temperatures set for the month of May is expected to ease slightly across the UK today. Highs of 31 are forecast in London and 28 in the Midlands and northwest England. It got up to 35.1 degrees at Kew Gardens in West London on Tuesday. For a roundup of the news on demand, find the Times Radio news briefing on the Times Radio app.
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0: Good morning. It is 5:33 on Thursday, the 28th of May. I'm Tom Noonan with Times Radio Early Breakfast with you until 6 o'clock. Thank you very much for your company. Lots of you getting in touch about, well, the discussion we were having about the front page of the Times, the reaction to Sir Tony Blair's intervention yesterday, about Labour policy more generally, but particularly about the front page of the Times and the row it has sparked in Cabinet about North Sea oil and gas. So Tony Blair suggesting the government should rip up Ed Miliband's government net zero agenda. That was the question Callum McDonald put to him, and he said, yes, rip up is the words he would use. Frank gets in touch. The dismissive attitude to jobs in Aberdeen is typical of what Labour has become. Middle class, privileged, private sector, vested interests and economically illiterate. And, you know, further up, Robert gets in touch. Good morning, Robert. your very negative guest criticises Sir Tony Blair's comments in a totally dismissive way at a time when both the Labour Party and the government and the country, sorry, need some input and ideas to help us get out of what is becoming a downward spiral. Negativity such as this will take us nowhere. Some of you actually quite receptive to Tony Blair's comments, even if some of you admit you're not his biggest fan in general. Should the government be open to the critique from Sir Tony Blair? There'll be more of that discussed on Times Radio Breakfast, I am sure, with Callum MacDonald and Rosie Wright. Now, though, it's 25 minutes to six, and we can start with the sports news of the morning. Crystal Palace fans rejoice. They have won the Europa Conference League final.
4: Wharton picks the ball up, runs down the left side of the centre circle, then strikes from distance, parried into the path of JP Mateta, who scores the opening goal of the Conference League final, and the Eagles have landed the first blow on Rayo Vallecano. He wheels away in celebration and smashes the corner flag with his trademark kick. JP Mateta scores in the Conference League final for Crystal Palace.
0: Jean-Philippe Mateta with the winner there. It finished 1-0. Times Radio and TalkSport's Hugo Chambray is here to relive it all. Good morning, Hugo.
5: Morning, Tom.
0: Crystal Palace, champions of Europe. That's quite an achievement.
5: Yeah, it absolutely is. And what a time to be a Crystal Palace fan. What a time to be someone like John Pienaar, because this is their second trophy in two seasons. Third, if you count the Community Shield that they beat Liverpool in last year. And yet, Jean-Philippe Mateta's goal was the only one of the game against Rayo Vallecano out in Leipzig. Finished 1-0. He scored that early on in the second half. And this will be Oliver Glasner's swan song. He is leaving the manager. We've known that for quite some time now. And yeah, he really has just turned around Crystal Palace's fortunes. They were a decent side, you know, never an easy side to play, but they weren't challenging for trophies. And yes, this is the Conference League, where English teams probably have a better chance because of the strength and depth of the Premier League. But, you know, after an FA Cup win last season, strong league table finishes in the last 2 years, it really is, you know, they are becoming quite some force at the top level of the game. And Oliver Glasner will be fondly remembered by Crystal Palace fans. And it means if Arsenal win the Champions League on Saturday, then English clubs will have won all three of the European trophies, with Palace winning the Conference League, Villa winning the Europa League, and potentially Arsenal winning the Champions League.
0: Yeah, that's this weekend, isn't it? And it's always very impressive with Crystal Palace. You look at the squad yesterday, good squad, impressive squad, but not the star names of people like Eze or Michael Olise who have left, and yet they can still keep pushing for more success despite those sales. Talking of player sales, Anthony Gordon set to move from Newcastle to Barcelona. £70 million is the figure we understand. That's a big, big move for him.
5: Yeah, and it's come about quite quickly. I mean, Barcelona clearly keen to sign the talent that is Anthony Gordon, who will be playing for England at the upcoming World Cup. He's had a phenomenal season up at Newcastle. And yes, this figure of in the region of £70 million, I mean, that is just what you have to pay to get a really good attacking forward these days in football. And, you know, it seems like a lot of money, but for a player of his talent, he has really increased his value. He was worth £45 million back in 2023, and Newcastle fans will sorely miss him.
0: There's a trend of English players going abroad, because it used to be quite one-off. I remember when I was growing up watching football, almost everyone, say, in the England squad used to play in the Premier League for the top teams. Now you have Harry Kane at Bayern Munich, Jude Bellingham at Madrid, Anthony Gordon, it seems, going to Barcelona. Marcus Rashford was there last year. You've had Tomori, Kwanzaa, lots of English players going elsewhere to ply their trade.
5: Yeah, you do. And it's certainly something that's becoming more common, both in terms of English players going overseas. But for quite some time now, we have so many foreign players playing in the Premier League. You know, that two-way street is well-travelled. And you probably are right that most English players, despite the last 20, 25 years the Premier League has been quite international. The move by English players overseas has been a less well-trodden path, but you name some of England's stars playing abroad overseas. I wonder whether someone like Harry Kane quite enjoys playing at Bayern Munich, where there is a little bit less scrutiny. He's not focused on by the English press every single week. He's not the talk of England fans every single week. He's had a brilliant couple of seasons over there, and now he will go into the limelight captaining England at the upcoming World Cup. But is that a potential reason for the England captain playing abroad? I mean, it's not an entirely new thing. You know, Paul Gascoigne played at Napoli, Gary Lineker played at Barcelona. So these things have happened in the past, but I think you are definitely right that things have accelerated and will probably continue to move only in that direction.
0: Well, and we'll see at the World Cup whether that has an impact on both England and Scotland. I suppose when you think about the likes of Scott McTominay at Napoli, how does that football culture feed into the national team when you mix with players in domestic leagues? Hugo, thank you so much for your time this morning.
5: Thanks.
0: That's Hugo Chambray from Times Radio and Talk Sport. Now, Andrew Neil will be back with us next week to present The Times at One. He is obviously one of the most respected and recognised broadcasters in the country, and you can be sure that he will have a lot to say about all the latest political news. So do not miss Andrew Neil next week presenting The Times at One. Now, lots of you getting in touch with your thoughts, which we'll get to in a second, about front page of The Times. Over half of NEETs, that's young people who are not in employment, education or training, over half of them have never held a job. This is Alan Milburn's review, the former Labour Health Secretary, who has been commissioned by the government to make a review about why so many young people are struggling to find work, get into work, stay in work, why they therefore are in the welfare system rather than in jobs of their own. He says that it's a generational fault line, that actually the problem is policy created by the rest of us, not necessarily an attitude problem of young people. Sarah Young is Deputy Chief Executive of the Youth Futures Foundation, which was set up just before the pandemic to try to tackle a long-running problem of youth unemployment. She joins us now. Sarah, good morning.
6: Morning.
0: Thank you so much. Before we talk about young people themselves, how has the job market changed over the last few years? I suppose since you started work with Youth Futures Foundation.
6: So we've seen some changes in the job market over the past few years, and probably longer than that, really. So you are seeing a general decline in some parts of the labour market where young people would traditionally get jobs in, so areas like hospitality and retail. But the other big trend that you are seeing in the labour market is a decline in apprenticeships for young people. So we've seen apprenticeships drop by a third over the last few years, and particularly a narrowing of those level two and level three entry level apprenticeships. And that matters in particular because we know that apprenticeships have some of the best international evidence of impact for helping to get young people into good work and careers, and particularly impactful for those from marginalised backgrounds. But we know that there has been a narrowing of those opportunities that we really need to do something about.
0: And I mean, you've talked about there the focus on apprenticeships particularly. Why has there been problems, say, getting young people onto apprenticeships or even starting those apprenticeships in the first place?
6: So there are problems all around the system. We have seen policy that has encouraged employers and their behaviour to prioritise existing and older workers. We've seen that since the introduction of the apprenticeship levy. As I've said, that means that has meant that the availability of youth apprenticeships has declined by a third. So the opportunities just aren't there. But aside from that, we also observe there are barriers in the system. For some low-income families, we know from recent research that if a young person takes up an apprenticeship, that can hit income that family might receive through their benefits. And that's something that we need to be able to get out of the way, because we need young people and families to see apprenticeships as a really brilliant route that is going to pay off for young people. And we also need to do more to encourage the provider market. At the moment, providers, you know, have tended to prioritise higher level apprenticeships. They followed the pattern of where employer behaviour is. But we need to start thinking about how we might incentivise that market to create more of those opportunities, working more with employers on those entry level roles. But we also need to work with employers and support them as well. At Youth Futures Foundation, we've actually got a great campaign called Make It an Apprenticeship, where we are trying to help encourage and support businesses to look at their entry level roles and see if they can make that a entry level apprenticeship.
0: The tone of this report is interesting in that, you know, the argument of some is that there's an attitude problem, that actually young people sort of need to toughen up. Jonathan gets in touch. We're a builders and would love youngsters to get involved. They don't want it. Too cold, too wet, too hot, too much like hard work, always on their phones. That is not the view of this report and Alan Milburn. It's much more about a system that is built up, built sort of to put up barriers, or unintentionally puts up barriers, I suspect, will be his conclusion. Is it that we have created a system that is broken, or actually is there an element to which, yeah, we need to change some policy, but young people sort of need to put their effort in as well?
6: So our very clear view is that overwhelmingly young people want to work. They are desperate to work. They are experiencing hardship in trying to do that, and we need to do something about that. I think what you're seeing here is a mixture of what I would call headwinds, but also system failures that we do expect the report to come on to today.
0: It was funny, I had a year effectively as a NEET. This was in the wake of COVID, about a year and a half, and I've had friends who are in similar positions. And a little bit of that was, for some of my friends, was that finding a job which they liked was difficult, but also finding a job that you didn't particularly like didn't seem worth it because the pay wasn't going to be enough to, say, save to buy a house, or sort of, you know, all they needed was a job that sort of covered the day-to-day, and actually that didn't necessarily have to be a job you gave your all to, earned a lot of money from, therefore put more money back into the economy. It was sort of the bare minimum, as it will. I know you talk a lot about good work. How hard is it for people to find that quote-unquote good work, and how much are young people sort of, well, either forced into or not incentivized to go beyond what is sort of the bare minimum to cover the day-to-day costs?
6: So I think what you're seeing when you're chatting to young people at the moment is they are open to several opportunities. I think it's important that we never seek to dampen people's aspirations. But many young people are just looking to get on that first rung of the ladder, just looking to get some experience to get into the labour market and then potentially pursue where exactly they might want to go. But they are finding that first move really, really hard at this point.
0: Mike gets in touch. Good morning, Mike. On the question of Gen Z and work, I guess I want to know whether this generation, i.e. Gen Z, is suffering more regarding their mental health, or have the boundaries simply changed since I was that age, says Mike. The point where everyday struggles of life tip over into something more impactful, i.e. modern life is now harder to deal with than it was in the past. Or is this an issue of unreasonable expectations and a deficit of self-reliance? Mike says, you know, these questions are highly subjective and they can descend into blame apportioning, as it were. I know you've done some research on mental health. What have you found about the impact of mental health on work?
6: Yes, we did some research last year, the first population level research and survey of young people with the University of Manchester. And that very clearly concludes that this is a real phenomenon. It's a problem that has been growing in the last 20 years for young people significantly, and it is not to do with declining resilience. It's a real problem, and there are many things that we think are causing that. But the report highlights four strongest things. The first, quite interestingly, is a decline in sleep quality. The second is social media and smartphone use. But then the other two factors are also a decline in children, youth and young people's services causing pressure. And also, finally, cost of living and spending and money worries is also in there as well. So you can see there's quite a complex picture of things that are causing this for young people that we need to take really seriously. And we do think that that is very different in this generation to generations before.
0: Tony, good morning, Tony. It's not only the young. I was made redundant a few years ago, and after 1,182 applications, four interviews out of that, I have a job on a wage that I was on 10 years ago. How much of this is, say, specific to young people and their challenges, or actually is it symptomatic of a labour market more generally that is sluggish?
6: So I think the labour market is clearly sluggish, and lots of people of all ages are finding it hard at the moment. But the data is really clear and unequivocal. The rates of unemployment for young people are so much higher than they are for the adult population as a whole. And when you look at older age brackets, so that does tell us that we do need to put dedicated, significant attention to help young people, and particularly because they are people in the labour market who don't have previous experience, who don't have some of the experience that older workers in the labour market can bring when they're looking to get into different roles.
0: Sarah, thank you so much for answering so many of my and our listeners' questions. It's been fascinating to try to dig into it. We really appreciate your time this morning. That's Sarah Yong, who is Deputy Chief Executive of the Youth Futures Foundation, which works with young people trying to get them into work. And again, we will hear from Alan Milburn today, 7 o'clock on Times Radio Breakfast. So do stick around for that, and you can hear, well, his diagnosis himself of where we are going wrong and maybe a little bit about what the government should do next. It's 10 to 6. Coming up, we'll be going through the business news with Russ Mould from AJ Bell. A bit about oil, pets and Manchester United, the varied world of business. All that is to come on Times Radio Early Breakfast.
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10: Mr. and Little Miss are back in Happy Meal and they're off on a road trip. 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Some fun, some food, it's all inside this Happy Meal. 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
0: Good morning, Tom Noonan here. I, for one, will be downloading How to Win an Election later. I think this week they've spoken to Michael Heseltine about how Margaret Thatcher won the 1983 general election post the Falklands War, that little series they do. They've had William Hague, Neil Kinnock on before. Nick Clegg, I think, talking about how elections are won and lost. It's fascinating. Ken gets in touch. Good morning, Ken. The rapid growth of AI is eliminating the administrative and research functions, which were traditionally the role of young adults in the jobs market. Those jobs are both useful for employers and educational for recruits. Senior managers and professionals can now access information and keep records at the touch of a key anywhere and on the move, so there's no need for those recruits. Those jobs will not return, and AI will continue to eliminate the need for human involvement. We're looking at the first generation, most of whom will not be needed. Ken, I think you touched on an interesting point at the end there, that this is not just about the money, although obviously that is important, the money it generates for people and for the economy, but also about a sense of purpose for young people. And if we can't get them into the jobs, then how do they feel about their purpose to our society and our link to the social contract more generally? That'll be something I suspect that'll be discussed throughout the day. Now though, it's 6 minutes to six. Let's go through the business news, and Russ Mould, Investment Director at AJ Bell, is here to do that. Good morning, Russ.
9: Good morning to you, Tom. Hope you're keeping well.
0: Very well, thank you. Despite rounds of airstrikes this week in Iran, oil actually seems to have been tracking down a little bit.
9: Yeah, it's about $98 a barrel right now on Brent crude delivery for 1 month's time. So it's well below its sort of Middle Eastern war peaks of $125 a barrel or even $110 last week. And despite the fresh skirmishes overnight, financial markets, ever since that ceasefire was struck in April, have been convinced that that means the escalation period is over, the de-escalation period is here, and that ultimately there will be a peaceful solution. And that's not just from

0: observed data today, that's at about half its maximum capacity right now. And if I was Iranian, I'd be watching that with a degree of interest, suspecting it may give me a little bit of leverage in the negotiations.
1: I think everyone wants a little bit of insight into, well, what the future might be on those talks, and maybe the markets is one way to try to predict the future. Pets at Home has seen its profits plunge, Russ. Was this inevitable, do we think, after we've come out of the sort of COVID boom where everyone was getting a dog?
0: Yeah, I think the lockdown boom has come to an end. I mean, you say the profits were down, the shares were actually, came into the numbers yesterday near a seven-year low. So that was going back before COVID. And they did bounce strongly yesterday. There were signs of an improvement in the later part of the financial year under a new boss. Retail has been slow because there has been less discretionary spending on toys and treats for the companion animal. The competition in food, pet food, is brutal, with the big supermarkets getting involved. Where there has been consistent demand has been veterinary services. Unfortunately, for obvious reasons, you can't skimp on that. But what the company is doing is responding with a loyalty scheme. It's now looking at moving into the pet insurance market, and it's investing heavily in its footprint and the product ranges and in pricing to try and, you know, provide the best support that it can to pet owners. And it seems to be, in the basis of the numbers on the fourth quarter of the year, starting to pay off.
1: And Russ, not to annoy some Manchester United fans, the most important results might not be on the pitch, but actually the financial ones. They've reported. How are they doing?
0: Well, I think on the pitch results definitely help the financials. I had a friend who used to be a very senior at sales executive there, and he said, you know, you win matches, you win competitions, you sell more tickets, you sell more shirts, you attract more sponsors. And you are starting to see some signs of that virtual circle starting to go the right way. With Michael Carrick having helped improve the results on the pitch. They've qualified for the European Champions League. And you can see that revenues for the third quarter were up by a fifth. The company actually got into profit, something that it hasn't done on an annual basis since 2019. So it does seem as if performance on the pitch does help shareholders off the pitch.
1: Is it really that volatile? I mean, you have so many people investing in football clubs. It seems a very volatile business to get involved with.
0: I mean, I always used to facetiously say that football clubs were a little bit like investment banks. The talent, you know, when things went well, the talent copped all the money in terms of pay and bonuses. And when things went badly, the talent still got paid a decent amount anyway, and the revenues collapsed. So I think there is an element of that. And if you look at football overall, there are financial fair play rules. But I think they're designed to mean that clubs can only spend so much as percentage of their salary and lose so much. Their trophy assets, I wouldn't necessarily myself view them as fantastic financial investments. No, just because when things go well, a lot of money flies out the door anyway.
1: Well, profit or not, they are big, big business. Russ, thank you so much for your time this morning.
0: Pleasure.
1: That's Russ Mould, Investment Director at AJ Bell. I'll be back tomorrow. Thank you very much to Andrew Wright, who's the technical operator this morning. Joining me in the studio is Callum McDonald and Rosie Wright for Times Radio Breakfast. Good morning.
2: Good morning, Tom.
1: The government very keen on these big reviews, big studies. When we actually have a day like today, when we're getting one of them back, it feels quite significant for, well, what we do about the future of the country.
2: Yeah, we're going to speak to the report's author. This is Alan Milburn. You've been talking about him this morning, the former Labour health minister, about really the scale of the problem and how it's getting worse, that we are expecting 1.25 million young people to be off work in 5 years. What we're going to try and assess today is why that's the case, how it's become sort of baked into a system, and then what policies or solutions there would be to help young people back into employment or actually just start, get a job, and also what do businesses need to be able to employ them?
1: Yeah, well, one of his views is that it is a system we have created through poor policy, misguided policy. So I suppose one of the answers needs to be, how do you fix that policy? We'll try and get some of those answers over the next 4 hours on Times Radio Breakfast. Do stick with us. Thank you very, very much for your company and all your insightful thoughts. I'll be back tomorrow. I'll see you then.
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2: And good morning, it's 6 o'clock. 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
4: Good morning, the headlines. A review finds more than half of Britain's 1 million NEETs, that's young people not in education, employment or training, have never had a job. And the Times learns the Prime Minister's under pressure from his cabinet to rethink Labour's net zero agenda.
2: Ahead, what do you blame for the growing problem of young people without somewhere to go to work? We'll hear from one of those affected, and we'll find out where David Lammy's got into cold water.

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2: First of the news, here's Tom Crosdale.
3: Thanks, Rosie. Good morning. More than half of Britain's nearly 1 million young people not in education, employment or training have never had a job. The government's Work Czar has carried out a major review of so-called NEETs. Alan Milburn says out-of-date education and welfare systems are preventing 18 to 24-year-olds from accessing the labour market. Jenny from London's told Times Radio she's struggling to get a job.
4: We're told to get experience, but the opportunities to actually gain that experience are limited. And when you're unemployed, it impacts everything, your confidence, your routine, and also how you begin to see yourself. I know I have a lot to offer, but the system doesn't always make it easy for young people to get their foot in their door.
3: Ministers say they'll use Mr. Milburn's findings to drive real change. After Sir Tony Blair urged the Prime Minister to tear up his green commitments, Sir Keir Starmer's now under pressure from his cabinet. The PM insists North Sea drilling won't lower bills, but ministers are said to be worried he's ignoring the wider economic benefits of domestic oil and gas production. Former Labour adviser Mike Buckley says they're wrong, though.
5: Projections for the future of climate change are dire. We need to stop burning things as swiftly as possible. So anything you can do to keep fossil fuels in the ground is a good thing. But in the short term, it would not help our energy mix, because we would have to put any oil or gas we got out of the North Sea onto the international market. There's so little in there, it would do nothing to bring down the price. Ed Miliband is doing exactly the right thing by shifting us to renewables as fast as possible.
3: The US has carried out new airstrikes in southern Iran. Four drones were taken out, with the US military insisting its actions were defensive. Earlier, the White House rejected Iranian reports that a peace agreement has been reached, although President Trump insists a deal is close. Secretary of State Marco Rubio has been updating his cabinet colleagues.
6: There's an agreement to be made. We want that to be made. I think there's been some progress and some interest, and we'll see over the next few hours and days whether progress could be made. I just want to remind everybody, Mr. President, you know this well. You have other options available to you if that doesn't work.
3: A teenage victim of one of two rapes in Hampshire says she's terrified to leave the house. The sentences given to three boys who carried out the attacks will be looked at by the Court of Appeal after the Attorney General said he feared they were too lenient. The teenagers were all spared jail and instead given community orders. Oliver Glasner's time in charge of Crystal Palace has come to an end with a third trophy in a year. Having won the FA Cup and the Community Shield, they picked up the Europa Conference League with a 1-0 win over Rayo Vallecano last night. Times Radio sports reporter Hugo Chambre says Glasner has turned their fortunes round.
7: They were a decent side, never an easy side to play, but they weren't challenging for trophies. After an FA Cup win last season, strong league table finishes in the last 2 years, they are becoming quite some force at the top level of the game, and Oliver Glasner will be fondly remembered by Crystal Palace fans.
3: Hugo Chambre there. For a roundup of the news on demand, find the Times Radio news briefing on the Times Radio app.
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0: Hello, good morning. It's 4 minutes past six on Thursday morning, the 28th of May. Welcome to Times Radio Breakfast with Rosie Wright and Callum MacDonald, while Kate McCann and Stig Abel are on their holidays this week. So today, the alarm is sounded from Alan Milburn, the former Labour Health Secretary, who concludes after his review of young people and work and welfare that without urgent action, the number of young people who are NEET, that is, not in education, employment or training, will rise from 1 in 8 to 1 in 6 young people over the next 5 years. That would total 1.25 million people. Alan Milburn says entry-level jobs have been in sharp decline. Vacancies in hospitality, for example, have halved in the last 4 years alone. Saturday jobs have long been in freefall. Apprenticeship starts among young people have fallen by 35% over the last decade. Many of these young people, in fact 84% of them, say they want to be in training or employment. But as the first rung of the career ladder and the opportunities there have thinned, what are the solutions? Does it involve cutting welfare payments, pivoting focus perhaps from university to promoting apprenticeships instead? And how much help do businesses need to recruit young people? We will be speaking to Alan Milburn, the author of that report, who joins us in an hour from now.
2: Also today, we're going to be live in Makerfield. It's one of the most consequential by-elections to be held. Gets underway in just 3 weeks' time now. Also, as resident doctors have announced another round of strikes in England in June, is the NHS learning to live without them? And are juries increasingly using their conscience to reach verdicts? If so, what are the implications?
0: Such an interesting one. I would hate to be on a jury. I think it would be awful. I'd hate every minute of it.
2: It just so depends on the type of case that you get, whether it's interesting. But, I mean, you could be sat there for months. You don't quite know what you're signing up to. I think you'd definitely be the jury foreman if you were on a jury.
0: I hope not. Because what if you get it wrong? That's the thing. Just the pressure of it's horrible.
2: Well, that's why you're not doing it by yourself.
0: Yeah, that's true. That is a good point. And what about this conscience versus actually the legality? I think it's a fascinating discussion that we'll have a bit later on. And it's Thursday, so we will be checking in as well with the Times Letters editor, Andrew Riley. And of course, we would love to hear from you on all we're talking about. Perhaps it's on young people and the lack of employment opportunities that they have. Perhaps it's on juries, or perhaps it's on something else. You can text us 87222. Start your message with the word Times, or you can WhatsApp, and the number there is 033-003-2353.
2: At 6:07, then, how do you get more young people working and not being supported by the taxpayer, contributing instead? As we've said, we'll get the answers from Alan Milburn at 7:00 this morning. He was Tony Blair's health secretary, chaired the Social Mobility Commission. His report into the number of young people described as NEET is out today.
0: So he finds that half have never had a job, and the number of NEET will rise to 1 in 6 in 5 years without action. So 1.25 million people are what we're talking about here. Alan Milburn says we're at risk of a lost generation, and the education, health and welfare systems are no longer fit for purpose to prepare young people for adult life. Let's hear a voice note sent to us by one 22-year-old.
8: Hi, my name is Jenny, and I've been navigating the job market for a while now. Honestly, it's been really tough. I've been applying constantly, but it feels like every role either wants years of experience or the process drags on for weeks without any real communication. One of the biggest challenges for me has been how competitive everything is. You can be qualified, you can have experience, and still never get feedback. It starts to feel like you're shouting at a void. We're told to get experience, but the opportunities to actually gain that experience are limited. And when you're unemployed, it impacts everything, your confidence, your routine, and also how you begin to see yourself. I know I have a lot to offer, but the system doesn't always make it easy for young people to get their foot in their door.
2: I mean, no, young people have said it's completely soul-destroying to apply for several jobs and you get no response whatsoever. It feels like sort of an AI application just rejects you and you don't get a response. You don't get any feedback. One of the key failings of the systems is the disappearance of some entry-level work, including Saturday jobs. Well, Helen Dickinson is the CEO of the British Retail Consortium. Good morning, Helen. In retail, tell us what's been happening to the availability of retail jobs over the last few years.
9: Well, retail is the largest private sector employer. It still employs nearly 750,000 people under 25. But the number of those jobs has been declining over recent years. I mean, the industry plays a really important role, giving those first work experiences, the first opportunity to sort of build confidence, skills and experience, whether people stay in the industry or move on to careers in other industries. But it is becoming much more expensive to employ young people. Just last year, with the increases in the national insurance and the living wage, the cost of employing a full-time young person rose 10%, a part-time person by 13%. We have a lot of regulations in the pipeline, like the Employment Rights Act, that implementation may well undermine further those entry-level opportunities. So I think Alan Milburn's report today is a really important moment, recognising the significance of, you know, losing those entry-level jobs and why it's so critical that we get them back, we get more people coming into the economy, into industries like retail, so that they can gain that work experience and move on and up across the economy and be able to contribute and feel like they are playing a proper part in society. So I'm all in. I think the industry is all in because it really recognises how important the role that it plays in solving that problem.
2: And there are huge demand for those jobs. I mean, the boss of Next has been speaking this week. He yes. said that typically Next received 10 applicants for every job in its shops. That would be 2 years ago. Now that would be 19 applicants for every job.
9: Indeed. I mean, his intervention, I guess, quite timely with Alan Milburn's report coming out today. And I think that, you know, that shows that, you know, people continue to recognise the importance of the skills that you can get across retail, whether that's teamwork, communication, working with customers. These are life skills, not just retail skills, that are so can be so valuable to people. And therefore, what we've got to ensure is that we are able to create more of those jobs right across the economy, whether that is in retail or in other industries like hospitality. And that means that the cost of employing young people needs to come down relative to employing those that have more experience. We need to sort out all the systems and support processes that sit around making sure that young people have the support and the mental health support, which I think Alan Milburn will talk a lot about in his report around them.
2: Yeah, he
9: and
2: says
9: get them into the world of work.
2: He says actually that businesses will need to adapt to provide sort of greater flexibility, more support for what that generation are experiencing, which is for many of them a mental health crisis. Do you think there's capacity within the retail sector to do that?
9: I think retail is a people business. People who work in the industry, you know, they work in teams, they work with each other across different parts of the business. And therefore, you know, the support systems, whether that's through colleagues or through the processes that pretty much all retail businesses have in place to look after their employees, to make sure that they are they're safe and that they are, you know, supported in work are a really important part of the job, because otherwise you're not going to get the best out of your team. And if you don't get the best out of your team, you can't deliver the best for your customers, which is what retail really is all about.
2: And would you say the demands on the business, a retail business, over the last few years in terms of protecting or looking after the welfare of your employees has changed over the last few years?
9: It has changed very significantly. I mean, we talk a lot about violence, abuse, about retail crime that has escalated, particularly since COVID. So that does make the environment much more challenging. But as Lord Wolfson said it in earlier in the week, there is still demand for those retail jobs. Those retail jobs remain vitally important across the economy. We've got to, you know, make the cost of employing people, the regulation that sits around employing people, more straightforward, lower cost, so that we can increase that number of opportunities and help solve the crisis of young people not in education, employment or training that Alan Milburn is going to be highlighting today.
2: Yeah, there's a couple of problems happening at the same time, aren't there? Because there's clearly huge demand for these jobs. Is there enough capacity within the retail sector to employ lots more young people?
9: Well, at the moment, I think that's really part of the challenge, because many retail businesses are having their margin squeezed. They're concerned about the new regulations around employment that are coming, and that will reduce the demand for employing people, and particularly those entry-level jobs.
2: These are the new workers' rights that comes in, things like no unfair dismissal from day one or something.
9: Yes, and particularly there are new requirements that haven't been defined yet. So it's still all to decide around what are called guaranteed hours. So whether an employer will be required to offer a higher hour contract to somebody who just works some extra overtime, say, over a peak period around Christmas. And if a business is committed to doing that then will be sort of prohibited for a company to actually offer that higher hour contract.
2: How much has the work culture changed? The Saturday job is something Alan Milburn talks about, which you might have thought would be in your kind of a local shopping centre or maybe a supermarket. Is there as much demand for a Saturday job, or has the industry changed over the last few years?
9: The industry has changed, but I think there is a lot of discussion in the industry around the importance of the Saturday job. Certainly my first job was a Saturday job. I know that for many people, their first experience in the world of work is either a part-time job while studying or a Saturday job. And I think we lose these jobs across the economy at our peril. We're seeing the consequences in what Alan Milburn will say today. We absolutely have to get the cost of employing those younger people down, get the regulations that sits around it, whether it's the apprenticeship system, whether it's the support that is offered for individuals to make sure that they are, they're work ready, that they are being supported through any health difficulties that they may have, so that we can offer more opportunities across the economy. And I think retail and the Saturday job, the part-time job are an absolutely critical part of that, particularly given the nature of the skills that they provide.
2: Final thing, Helen, if you're listening to this and maybe you are a parent of a teenager or a young person, what advice would you give to them about how you get yourself in a position where if you are one of the 19 applications for a job, you've got a better chance of being the one who actually secures it?
9: I would be using my feet as well as my my phone and really going around to some of the local businesses and speaking to them and really seeing if I can find some people that are looking for support across their business and offering my services, because the way that retail is such a sort of people business that it's so much more about attitude, and meeting someone face to face will really give someone a great opportunity.
2: Okay, Helen, thank you very much. Helen Dickinson, the Chief Executive of the British Retail Consortium. I should say, I mentioned the workers' rights legislation. I said it would be day one rights that would be unchanged. That's actually changed from the government legislation. So you would not get protection from unfair dismissal on day one, but later down the line. Callum, you've talked often on this programme about working in retail when you were younger.
0: Yes,
2: when
0: those were the days.
2: When you were growing up.
0: I remember those days.
2: What motivated you to do it? Was it feeling like I want to kind of contribute? Was it I want to have extra spare cash?
0: It was definitely the cash thing, for sure. I remember I wanted an iPad, frankly. I wanted to buy myself an iPad and I needed some money to do it. But also it was just the done thing. It was what you did. So my first job, I can't remember how old I was. I was still in school, late in secondary school. And I did a couple of days after school and then a Saturday. And I did that for months and months and months. And then I always had a job in every holiday I had from uni. Thankfully, I didn't need to work while I was at uni, which I know some people do, which I think is very impressive. But anyway, it was the motivation was definitely cash, but also there was just an expectation that that's what I needed to do. And so I did.
2: But it means then when you're applying for jobs, you already had a wealth of experience later. Because we just had one message in saying, it seems this discussion is conflicting a Saturday job with a first rung on a professional career. They're two very different things for two very different groups of people. But it could be that for some graduate jobs, they want evidence that you have had experience of the reality of getting up, going to work.
0: Totally. And it's also soft skills. Every job is customer service. And that's what I was doing from the age of like 16 or 17. You were dealing with people. You didn't know what a customer was going to be like. Then you had to go and speak to your manager. Then you were speaking to your colleagues who were the same age as you, and they were messing around and you were messing around because it was an after school job. It was all that kind of managing people, dealing with people, knowing how to interact. All of that served me really well for then when I became a radio producer, which was became my actual professional career, if you like. But I had to phone people up that I'd never spoken to before in my life. And actually, I had all this experience of having interacted with members of the public. And that was so important. There's no doubt in my mind that that was really important. So I think they can be two very different things. But actually, in reality, these things all feed into each other and it's all part of the same story. I do worry that people's perception of what work is or should be has changed. Because again, my expectation was at that age, that was exactly the sort of job I'd be doing, stacking shelves in a supermarket, whatever. I just worry that actually people don't think that that's what they should be doing, even at a young age. And that expectation that you're not going to be the managing director of something at the age of 17, unless you're truly exceptional. But actually, lots of people perceive that that is what their first job should be. And that's very unrealistic.
2: Yeah, or the salary they expect to be taking home as well. Should we have a quick look at what else is happening today?
0: Yes, let's begin in the Times, because resident doctors have announced a four-day strike in June, stating that the new health secretary, James Murray, is unwilling to move and cave in to their demands. The British Medical Association will, or members of the British Medical Association, will walk out from 7am on June the 15th until 7am on June the 19th. As they pursue a 26% pay rise. James Murray says the British Medical Association has once again rushed into, quote, unnecessary and unreasonable strike action, and he described their pay demands as unrealistic, unaffordable and unsustainable.
2: Also in the Times, millions of patients with bad backs and arthritis will be treated at NHS super clinics that will provide job coaching alongside physiotherapy. The centres will have nurses, doctors, physiotherapists and occupational therapists under one roof, so patients can see specialists in a single visit. Employment advisors who help patients to apply for suitable jobs or get adjustments at work will be embedded into the clinics under efforts to cut the welfare bill.
0: Yeah, which is also interesting, because that feature is part of an Alan Milburn recommendation. Certainly one of the things he will say today in this interim report is this idea that actually the kind of the whole network of government departments and therefore government policies is not quite working as well as it should. So whether that is schools or health or whatever, that actually all of this is part of the same jigsaw puzzle of trying to help young people get into work and prevent this lost generation. So yes, it's all part of the same story, I think, is a helpful lens to see it through. Let me tell you about the latest Times podcast, The Story. Manveen Rana discusses a 14-year-old girl who was attacked by three boys in Hampshire, who were then given rehabilitation orders rather than jail time, despite being convicted of rape. The 14-year-old girl and her family have spoken to the Times about the trauma they are now experiencing and what they hope will happen next. Manveen Rana has been speaking to Jessica Starkey, crime correspondent at the Times.
10: And how is Olivia now? I mean, how much of an impact has all of this had on her and her family?
11: She told me she can't really go out because she fears that one day she might run into one of her attackers or see them. And that means she hasn't been able to see her friends as much. She missed a lot of school, she told me. And she was worried about her exams because of that, because of how the past almost 18 months has been.
12: It just felt like I was being punished for something that wasn't my fault, because it just means I can't go out. I mean, I haven't been going to school, really. I've fallen quite far behind. I've struggled with a lot of things because of it.
0: That's the Times' Jessica Starkey speaking to Manveen Rana, which you can hear on The Story podcast, one story told in-depth each day, which is available for free wherever you listen to your podcasts.
2: Also in the Times, Naomi Osaka made a grand entrance, a very grand entrance to the French Open yesterday, wearing a black pleated corset matching full skirt, despite the fact that it was 30 degrees in Paris. The 28-year-old Japanese player removed the ensemble on court to reveal then a glittering gold tennis dress adorned with sequins. Her opponent, Laura Siegemann, was unimpressed because there was then a delay to the game starting while this outfit shenanigans was going on, accused organisers of allowing top players to flout the rules. She said, I come here to play tennis, not to put on a fashion show. It was a fashion show, really.
0: It was like a catwalk.
2: It's like three outfits in one.
0: Totally. It was astonishing. It's so different from what you're used to, which is people just rocking up in like a tracksuit or like shorts and t-shirt.
2: It's like the Met Gala on the tennis court.
0: Just put on a proper show. This is Times Radio Breakfast. Do stay with us, because in the next few minutes we will tell you more after Israel issued an evacuation order for parts of southern Lebanon. We'll be bringing you an update from Beirut next. This is Breakfast with Rosie Wright and Callum McDonald in association with Nationwide, a good way to bank.
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16: Times Radio Breakfast with Nationwide. After 4 years of fairer share, they will have given back over £1.5 billion of profits in total to eligible members. T's and C's apply.
0: Israel has told people to get out of large parts of southern Lebanon. The Israeli military says they are combat zones, with more strikes coming against Hezbollah targets. There is supposed to be a ceasefire covering the region, but there have been attacks from both sides. Karim Chahayeb is a journalist working for the Associated Press who joins us now from Lebanon. Karim, good morning.
17: Good morning.
0: So what does this ceasefire actually look like on the streets of Beirut and indeed the south of Lebanon this morning?
17: The ceasefire that went to effect in April 17 brought a little bit of relief to the country after some of the most intense strikes a couple of days prior. But it appears that it's ceasefire in name only. Initially, there was a gradual buildup of attacks again, largely in parts of southern Lebanon. Israeli troops have still remained present in a lot of parts of southern Lebanon where they have been clashing with Hezbollah. And that slowly began to expand to more strikes away from those areas. Until what we witnessed the past few days, we've seen a military push north of the Litani River, which has been sort of the de facto boundary during this war. And of course, we've seen calls to evacuate two major cities in southern Lebanon and widespread areas there. So overnight in the coastal city of Tyr, there's been a lot of airstrikes in those areas, both in the city itself and its surroundings. And these are things that resemble, in many aspects, the war before the ceasefire. Now, the capital, Beirut, where I am right here, has been spared since the ceasefire happened. We hear Israeli drones, we hear Israeli jets, but there have not been strikes here yet. And of course, this comes a few days before direct talks between Lebanon and Israel continue in Washington. In a couple of days, in fact, tomorrow, there will be the first meeting between military officials from both sides, followed by more diplomatic talks from political officials the following week. So it's a very, very tense time. It's very unclear whether this escalation marks maybe the beginning of the end to a more substantial ceasefire or whether this is the beginning of something far more volatile. We're not really sure. Mm-hmm. We know that the Israelis have been frustrated by Hezbollah's use of fiber optic drones. They certainly haven't stopped Israel from, you know, its presence in Lebanon from conducting its operations, but it certainly caused damages and it appears that they're trying to escalate based on that. That seems to be to have been the trigger because these drones have been reaching Israel despite Israel's military presence in the south.
0: And so, Karim, to what extent can we say that Lebanon is being used as a bargaining chip, actually, in all of this?
17: That is indeed the million-dollar question and sort of the debate that's unfolding here in Lebanon. The country is very divided over its position in this regional war based on whether they support Hezbollah or not. A lot of Hezbollah supporters generally believe that Tehran sees Lebanon as an ally and not a proxy, and that Tehran, in its talks with the United States, having a condition among many that the war in Lebanon must end is an alliance kind of thing. It's not using Lebanon as a card that it can burn. However, the Lebanese government and opponents of Hezbollah believe that Lebanon needs to figure itself out on its own. It cannot rely on a foreign country, especially a country that has no relations with Israel, so they must do it themselves. The Lebanese government, unfortunately, doesn't have that much leverage because it's not party to the war. Hezbollah has dismissed the talks between Lebanon and Israel. But authorities tell me that their main goal is to get a substantial ceasefire. And everything that follows after that, whether it's the Israeli military withdrawal, their ongoing efforts to disarm Hezbollah, reconstruction, can be discussed later. But the Lebanese government is prioritizing a full ceasefire. They said they're not going to stop those negotiations, going to keep trying. But of course, it becomes very tricky once you kind of see the fact that Lebanon is part of two diplomatic tracks and the warring side from Lebanon, Hezbollah, dismisses one of those entirely.
0: Yeah. And I suppose then the other thing to consider is the number of displaced people in Lebanon, which I read one report, Karim, perhaps you can confirm, is over a million people currently displaced?
17: That is correct. Wow. 1.2 million people were displaced. So the war started in early March. We reached those numbers just in a matter of a few weeks. When the ceasefire went into effect, some people tried to go back, especially areas that aren't in frontline villages, but a lot of them couldn't because, you know, their houses were destroyed or they didn't feel it was safe. We're not really sure yet what those new numbers are after yesterday's warning. We did notice that there was a lot of traffic on the coastal highway that leads from parts of southern Lebanon to Beirut, but it's not really clear. I had spoken with rescue workers that are trying to help facilitate people to flee their houses in hard-to-reach areas. Some of them are staying in larger cities where they feel they could be safer. because there's not a lot of places to stay. So it looks like there are thousands of people who had fled, but even after the ceasefire, that 1.2 million people, there wasn't this massive return to the south and they're coming back again. Actually, a lot of them did end up staying further from that region.
0: Yeah. Karim, it's good to speak to you this morning. Thank you very much for your reporting. That is Karim Chahayeb, who is a journalist for the Associated Press reporting from Lebanon.
2: It's 6:30. Lots to come here. After 7, we're going to speak to the former Labour Cabinet Minister, the former Health Secretary, who's led a review into work for young people. That's Alan Milburn. Coming up, though, before then, we'll bring you your daily briefing on the day's politics, business and sport. That is after the news headlines, though, now with Tom Crosdale.
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3: Rosie, thank you. Good morning. Nearly 1 million young people are out of work, education or training in the UK. A number of reports found will likely rise. One in six 16 to 24-year-olds could be a so-called NEET within 5 years. That's up from the current one in eight. Former Labour Health Secretary Alan Milburn's review warns of a lost generation, blaming a system stuck in the past. Alex left school at 16.
18: Probably about two friends who got jobs out of 20 or 30. And that's only because they've got it from family, because their dad works with them or something. I can apply for Universal Credit, but I've already done it. But I don't want to stay in that for even longer than 2-3 months. I want to find a job ASAP, you know what I mean? I don't want to be on the dole.
3: Ministers say they'll use the findings of the report to drive change. The Prime Minister is facing more pressure to rethink his net zero agenda. Sir Keir Starmer insists North Sea drilling won't lower bills, but the Times has been told some of his cabinet are worried he's ignoring the wider economic benefits of domestic oil and gas production. Iran claims to have targeted an American airbase overnight, warning aggression will not go unanswered. Earlier, the US military carried out fresh strikes, saying it took out 4 drones in an act of self-defense. 2 US states hosting World Cup matches this summer are investigating ticket prices. New York and New Jersey say the cost of them has far exceeded the prices for any previous World Cup. FIFA is yet to comment on suggestions it's been manipulating prices. For a roundup of the news on demand, find the Times Radio news briefing on the Times Radio app.
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2: It's 6:33. This is Times Radio Breakfast with Callum McDonald and Rosie Wright. We're sitting in for Kate McCann and Stig Abel, who'll be back next Monday. Coming up on this programme, after 7, we'll speak to the former Labour Minister, Alan Milburn, whose review into work and employment for young people will be published later this morning. We're going to speak to the Shadow Work and Pension Secretary, Helen Whateley, at 7:45, really about what the Conservatives' plan would be to better inspire and help young people back into the workforce. Andrew Riley will bring us the best letters to the Times at 8:25. And from 9 o'clock today, we'll talk through the day's news with Times Radio's Trevor Phillips and the crossbench peer, Claire Fox.
0: A really fascinating text here from David. I run a company that supports many hundreds of young NEETs who are video game players into work. We help them make the most of their in-game digital skills out of game. Much of the NEET problem is linked to low levels of personal confidence, scarring from COVID, and basic processing work that can be carried out by tech. The good news is that AI services in future will need human navigators and support workers. The bad and challenging news is that we're going through a transition in the world of work. Anxiety around snowflake culture is a distraction.
2: And that's an interesting word, snowflake, because Alan Milburn writes in his report that they aren't snowflakes. They have got real crippling mental health problems because they've had a childhood wired to smartphones. He actually says that cohort of people have been rewired. So we'll ask him about that, David, specifically at 7 o'clock.
0: And then the other part of that is, if you do have mental health problems that need addressed, concerned, evaluated, and you end up having to wait for whatever, 18 months to actually get an appointment, you're then the victim of a broken system at that side of things too. And that is surely the first step to kind of getting you back into work, but there's a huge delay in actually getting it. So all of this up for discussion throughout the course of the programme this morning. Let's begin our morning briefing on politics, business and sport. And we'll begin with politics and the Times Politics newsletter editor, Stefan Boscia. Morning, Stefan.
4: Morning, Helen.
0: So we've got Alan Milburn's review on the way. What do we know so far about what to expect from Alan Milburn?
4: Yeah, so I think that the top lines from this report that he's bringing out today, the key sort of driving narrative this morning will be around the amount of people who are currently classified as a NEET and who have never had a job. It's up to 60% now. And the fact that the numbers around the number of young people who now fall into this category are set to just explode in the next few years and reach 1 in 6, and they're 1 in 8 right now. So I think that Alan Milburn really is going to come out and put all this very clear case for why the serious reform is needed. And now it's really up for the government to start to pick up on this and start to really provide some serious solutions. I mean, I think one thing which is clearly coming out of this is there is not enough support given to these young people who are not currently economically active, and that there's too little spent on supporting them. But I think, and there'll be other conversations which stem from this, and I think there'll be real conversations around the state of the UK's labour market, particularly for young people. I mean, one thing which I've started to hear from Labour MPs, even from those on the soft left, is that they've gone too far in raising the minimum wage for young people. And this is really closing off the job market for young graduates, for people in university, for people also who are not in training or in any tertiary education at the moment. So I think some real tough conversations will now have to come from this for the government.
0: Yeah, and Sir Keir Starmer has written in the Times this morning, sort of reflecting on what Alan Milburn is saying. Just from what the Prime Minister's written, Stefan, does it feel like he gets it? Does it feel like he's gripping it? Does it feel like he's got a plan to carry this thing forward and make the reforms that are necessary?
4: Well, I think it's classic Starmer. I mean, it feels like he clearly understands the problem, and he speaks with it with great, attempts great emotion and empathy. And I think that, it's clearly understands it. But like in many other issues, he seems to understand it and want to put a strong emphasis on it. But there doesn't seem to be any plan at the centre of government on this. And I think that this is one of the key criticisms of this government in terms of policy, is that since the welfare rebellion last summer, which completely torpedoed their first attempt at welfare reform, they don't really seem to have a plan to go any further. Now, this report is supposed to be the start of having more, another go at this and in a very specific area. But, let's see. We may not even have this Prime Minister by the time of the next budget. So how do we really have any confidence that anything's going to happen from this?
0: Yeah, it's a fair point. And actually, I've just written down, will there be a fragmented parliamentary Labour Party response to this from different parts of the party, and crucially from the likes of the Mayor of Greater Manchester, who's running in that by-election in Makerfield. More on that in just a second. But I want to reflect on the front page story in the Times this morning, speaking of factions and fragmentation. Apparently there's pressure. It's reported by you, Stefan, and Geraldine Scott and Ben Clatworthy of the Times, that there is pressure in the Cabinet over North Sea oil and a clash really over Ed Miliband's policy. Is this becoming a kind of focal point, a lightning rod for frustration within the Cabinet?
4: I think it is. I think that, people in the Cabinet, ministers, know that one of the key things holding back the UK economy is the high price of energy, and one of the things which are really bearing down on household bills and making things more expensive is the high price of energy in this country, which is far higher than many of our European equivalents. So there is a real push now from people saying that within the Cabinet, within the government, around the Labour ecosystem, saying that there needs to be more of a sense of pragmatism and more North Sea oil drilling. And the key argument which has often been posed against this by Miliband is that it wouldn't actually lower bills, because any oil and gas drill would be sent onto the international market and wouldn't necessarily directly go to people's homes. But the argument being made today by sources in the cabinet is in fact that while that is true, it would have other second order effects. For instance, it would bring the level of exports in the UK up, which would raise the pound. It would also bring in more tax revenues. There are second order economic effects that would have a real effect for the UK economy and make things cheaper for average people. I think that, you know, the Tony Blair essay yesterday, which said clearly that the UK needs to drop some of its net zero targets, I think that's emboldened some people within government to try to have a crack at Miliband. And because Starmer does genuinely feel betrayed by Miliband for all the leadership ructions, it may well be that he's more willing to listen now.
0: Yeah, it's fascinating that. That's the front page of the Times this morning. And yes, we should reflect on Andy Burnham. And I think we're up to five U-turns now. He says he no longer believes that migrants should be given immediate access to the benefit system. So we've got Burnham on the one hand, and then we've got Robert Kenyon on the other, who is Reform UK's candidate in the Makerfield by-election. And yes, we will tell you who all the candidates are for all the parties in just a second. But in terms of these kind of these two, Stefan, what are we learning about the two of them? Robert Kenyon's got a particular Brexit consideration, I think, this week.
4: Yeah, I mean, in terms of Burnham, I think that this is wholly unsurprising that a lot of the left-wing positions he's taken up while mayor of Manchester, and also while being basically being a stalking horse, more than a stalking horse, certainly someone who's been stalking the premiership for some time. Mm. He's had to moderate his opinions. Now, the latest one, as you mentioned today, is on immigration. He's now saying that people who aren't permanent residents shouldn't get benefits, which is the very opposite of the position he was taking just a few years ago. It's just another example of him trying to talk to the country now and talk to his potential constituents in Makerfield instead of just talking to the Labour Party. And then Robert Kenyon, another tranche of old messages coming out we've seen, which showed that he called Brexit nationalist pish and said that it would really destroy the economy. So he's going to have to take the exact opposite stance, of course, when he's asked about this as a Reform candidate.
0: Stefan, thank you very much. That is Stefan Boscher, the brilliant newsletter, a politics newsletter editor of The Times, which you can read every day at 9 o'clock if you are a subscriber. And if you're not, then go to your Times account at thetimes.com, click through to newsletters and tick the politics one.
2: Now, we mentioned the Makerfield by-election, so we've got to give you the full list of the candidates standing in that constituency. And stay with us this morning because Daryl Morris, Times Radio presenter, is in the constituency. And in a couple of hours, we'll be checking in with him. But let's give you the list. Let's start with Jake Austin from the Liberal Democrats.
0: Count Binface, the Count Binface Party.
2: Andy Burnham, the Labour Party.
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0: Ed Gemmell, Climate Party.
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0: Alan Howling Laud Hope, the official Monster Raving Loony Party.
2: Robert Kenyon, Reform UK.
0: Robert Pownall, Protect the Wild.
2: Rebecca Shepherd, Restore Britain.
0: Sarah Wakefield, Green Party.
2: Peter Mark Ward, Rejoin EU.
0: And Michael Winstanley, Conservative and Unionist Party.
2: And you can see the full list on whocanivotefor.co.uk. So we have a quick look at what subscribers are reading on the Times.com and the Times app this morning.
0: Yeah, the third most read.
2: As you've just heard about, Andy Burnham drops migrant benefits call in fresh U-turn.
0: The Mayor of Greater Manchester had consistently campaigned against a long-standing government policy that bars migrants from accessing the welfare state until they obtain permanent residence. However, Burnham's team have made clear he no longer stands by that policy when asked by The Times. The paper now counts five policy U-turns since he became Labour's candidate in the Makerfield by-election.
2: In second place,
0: Aston Martin's banned from new 007 books to avoid upsetting Amazon.
2: Vasim Khan, who had been tasked by the Ian Fleming estate with creating Bond spin-offs and focusing on Q, said he initially had his character driving an Aston Martin. But Khan said the estate had insisted on the use of another vehicle. He speculated it was to avoid treading on the toes of the film production. In Fleming's novels, James Bond drives various Bentleys, whereas in the films, now controlled by Amazon, his car of choice has often been an Aston Martin.
0: And the article that you are clicking on most this morning,
2: Naomi Osaka's outfits cause a stir at the tennis.
0: It was the one I clicked on first this morning, I have to be honest. The four-time Grand Slam champion wore a black pleated corset and a matching full-length skirt in her first appearance at the French Open. The 28-year-old Japanese player removed the ensemble on court to reveal a glittering gold dress adorned with sequins. Her losing opponent said, "I come here to play tennis, not to put on a fashion show." Well, Osaka did had both. She wore a no less understated jellyfish-inspired outfit at the Australian Open in January, and why not?
2: So to see all of those stories, head to thetimes.com and you can click through. Also, if you subscribe right now, you'll receive your first 4 months just for £1. But hurry, because the offer ends soon. Go to the Times website, sign up now, explore everything the Times and the Sunday Times has to offer, from our exclusive investigations to in-depth reporting on the latest political and world news. You can dive into the latest stories wherever you are, whatever you're doing. Let's head to business now. And things are still pretty turbulent at the oil and gas company BP. We told you yesterday how the chairman had been sacked and he wasn't happy. Now he's hired a top law firm to represent him. Times Radio's business correspondent Dominic O'Connell is here. Dom, can you tell us what's happened?
5: Yes, this is Albert Manifold, who was, until earlier this week, chairman of BP. Yesterday, he put out a statement saying he was completely blindsided by his ousting from the board and rejected the characterisation of his behaviour as overly aggressive. He's now hired the law firm Mishkon de Rea, well-known to journalists everywhere, to look at what he might do. All sorts of possibilities, a lawsuit for breach of contract, industrial tribunal, some kind of legal action, which would be potentially risky for both sides. BP certainly doesn't want all its dirty laundry aired in public. But on the other hand, Manifold doesn't want to have his reputation trashed in public either. It's also emerged overnight that, well, the sources close to BP are saying that there were whistleblowers on Manifold's behaviour. That's why the board acted. It's also being pointed out, which we already knew, that in the recent shareholders' annual meeting at BP, 18% of those voting voted against Manifold's reappointment. So there's some evidence that shareholders weren't particularly happy with him. I suppose the big question is, can they hammer out a deal behind the scenes, or might this end up in court?
2: Okay, yeah, well, lots to watch. We should move on to the AI boom, Dom, because it's sort of making itself felt everywhere. One of the companies that makes the computer chips is giving staff some fairly significant bonuses.
5: Yes, there's a group of Korean companies that have enjoyed a boom in profits because they make the chips used in AI applications, or some of them anyway. Samsung is one of them, better known for its phones. In the division that makes chips, it has a division that makes these AI chips, profits are up about 50 times in the past year, and the Samsung share price has doubled this year. But there has been some unhappiness in the workforce about how that's being shared. And in fact, that at one stage this year, Samsung actually reduced the bonuses being paid to that particular division. There was going to be a strike, a 16-day strike, because of this unhappiness. The government has now brokered a deal between the relevant union and the company, which means that 10% of this division's profits will go into a bonus pool. The workers will be paid out in shares. About 78,000 workers are covered. Those getting the most, those who qualify for the highest tier of bonuses, will each get about £300,000 worth of Samsung shares just this year. And it's just worth looking. We have occasionally, when the oil price has been going up and down, the Korean stock market has been going up and down quite a bit as well. But the index that tracks the Korean stock market, the KOSPI index, has tripled in value this year. It's in the last 12 months, I should say. 12 months ago, it was about 2,500 points. It's now just under 8,000 points, so roughly tripled. So if you were smart enough to choose a Korean tracker fund in your pension this year, you'd be extremely happy.
2: Yeah, for sure. Can we just quickly, Dom, check in on the oil price this morning?
5: Yes, it went down quite a bit yesterday, under $90 a barrel briefly, but it's back up again overnight in trading in Asia. It's back up to close to $198 a barrel. We had that outline of a deal from the Iranian TV reporting, but overnight more US strikes against Iran. A few more ships, just a handful, are sneaking through the strait. It's not clear if they've paid Iran to do so. A lot of oil traders are pointing out that the inventories that have actually helped, that have been raided, that have kept the price a bit lower than people might have expected, and the world did have a big stockpile of oil running into the Iran conflict. There are lots of warnings now about how those stockpiles are very nearly exhausted, and some industries are running into shortages, particularly in Asia. As always, the question is there going to be a peace deal or not?
2: Yeah, we're going to try and assess that question again a little bit later on this programme. Dom, thank you. Dominic O'Connell, Times Radio's business correspondent.
0: I'm not sure my pension has been invested in a South Korean tracker fund.
2: Oh, what a mistake you made there, Callum.
0: That's oversight on my part. Coming up after 7 o'clock, we'll be speaking to the former Labour cabinet minister who's leading a review into work for young people. That is Alan Milburn. And coming before that, an update on sports news, and we'll remember this day in history. This is is Times Radio Breakfast with Rosie Wright and Callum McDonald in association with Nationwide, a good way to bank.
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0: Another triumph in Europe for an English club. John Pienaar's beloved Crystal Palace won the Conference League. Will Hobbs is fresh from the beach and can tell us more.
24: Hi.
0: You look very tanned,
24: thank
0: I've just
24: you.
0: Been seeing.
24: Yeah. I had my Top Gun on, playing beach volleyball. Didn't have my aviators. Weren't playing Great Balls of Fire. We should have done.
0: You should have
24: done. Next time.
0: Yeah. Hindsight's 2020.
24: Yes.
0: Should we talk about Crystal Palace?
24: Yeah, let's do it. Because obviously last week, Aston Villa won the Europa League, which was the competition that Crystal Palace were meant to be in if they hadn't made an admin error last season, because they broke European financial rules, double ownership, because one of their shareholders had shares in another club who were in the Europa League. Nottingham Forest actually pointed that out, which meant the Crystal Palace, after an appeal, got demoted to the Conference League. But it's all worked out because they won, and they wouldn't have won the Europa League. So the Conference League, the third tier of European football, Jean-Philippe Mateta, the Frenchman, got the only goal, and he did a beautiful scissor kick to the corner flag. He sort of assaults the corner flag, and then all his teammates behind him do the motion at the same time. So it's a really good still image, celebration, where he smashes the corner flag with his foot. But what a turbulent season, because Ole Glasner said he was going to leave in January. So everyone's like, well, the rest of the season might be a bit of a write-off. It hasn't turned out that way. Ole Glasner, the German, leaves, having transformed Crystal Palace. Last season, they won their first ever FA Cup. This season, their first ever European trophy. In January, it was curtains. They went on a 12-match winless run. They lost to Macclesfield, if you remember, in the FA Cup, the non-league team. Mm. They lost Eze, their best player, in the summer. They lost their captain, Mark Gahey, in January, but they've persevered. And this has capped off a wonderful tenure for the German at Crystal Palace, who are now European champions. So Aston Villa won the Europa League. Palace won the Conference League. Now it's just down to Arsenal to win the Champions League against PSG on Saturday.
0: Nice. Why is Oliver Glasner leaving? Is this expected?
24: I think it is. I think he's taken Palace as far as they can go, because his expectation was, once they won the FA Cup, once they sort of transformed their identity as a club, having won that competition, he was like, well, now I need investment. Now we want to take this team on. Mm. And the ownership, that their model has very much been, as long as we're staying in the Premier League season in, season out, that's okay. So there's a difference in philosophy there. Glasner wants to build, the ownership really just want to sort of keep this line.
0: Fair. Right, it's the most read story on the Times website and app this morning next, which is tennis player Naomi Osaka. I mean, she was dressed up, like a character from a 19th century gothic novel.
24: Yeah, I think that's probably fair. Yeah, the black pleated skirt, and then she unveiled her sort of golden sparkly Eiffel Tower dress. So obviously the controversy is, it took her sort of 90 seconds to get changed, and her opponent Laura Siegmann, the German, said, well, everything's so tightly controlled to the second in terms of breaks between points and games, that why is it one rule for some, one rule for others? And Rafa Nadal often had that levelled at him, because if you remember, he was always sort of tinkering with the positions of his bottles, so all like the Evian stickers are other brands are available lined up at the same point, because he was so precise about those things. So it is an interesting conversation. I mean, in the Australian Open, she dressed up as a jellyfish. I don't know if you remember. Yeah. She had sort of a Mary Poppins umbrella,
0: so
24: and then
0: a bit of a
24: trailed
0: thing
24: behind her, these sort of tentacles and these wide-legged white trousers. So
0: is it within the rules? She's not broken any rules.
24: You're not breaking any rules in terms of dress code, no. I mean, at Wimbledon, she can do it as long as it's all white.
0: Yeah.
24: But I'm sure we'll see some sort of white outfits there. So on the one hand, as you say, it's clearly bringing eyeballs to the sport. As long as you just get dressed quickly, it should be okay. But no, I think there is a discussion about actually the top players, because only the top players can sort of get away with that. She's the only one who has a Nike, in her Nike contract, has those outfits as part of her sponsorship.
0: So it was a Nike black dress thing that she was wearing.
24: Yeah, it's all Nike sort of inspired. She's got a designer, but works with Nike. And often it's reproduced tennis gear she's worn before. So there's a sustainability element to it as well.
0: You've got to go and see the pictures. Go to thetimes.com and refresh the app this morning. So it did slow the game down, but you know, it's one of those things, I guess, when you've got superstars, they're going to be superstars in whatever way they will. In any case, right, let's go on. A 15-year-old turning cricket upside down in India. Who is this?
24: Yeah, he's called Vaibhav Suryavanshi. He's effectively the Luke Littler of cricket, but it's more impressive because cricket is such a global game, followed by billions in India. He's 15 and he's just taken the IPL, which is sort of the Cirque du Soleil of cricket, by storm. So all the great players are there. You earn more money in the IPL in a couple of months than you do playing for England for 2 years. It's bonkers. But this 15-year-old has just exploded. He scored more runs than anyone.

0: around it. But yeah, I mean, 15, 17, either way, this guy has got a long, long future ahead of him. He's making 21-year-olds look ancient. It's quite embarrassing, really. But yeah, watch out for Vaibhav Suryavanshi. He's the man for cricket, perhaps for the next 3 decades.
1: Yeah, fair enough. Will, thank you very much.
0: No worries.
1: Good to see you. That is Will Hobbs from TalkSport.
2: Let's take a look at our radio version now of the Times' On This Day feature. And on this day, on the 28th of May in 1533, the Archbishop of Canterbury, Thomas Cranmer, declared that the marriage of King Henry VIII of England to Anne Boleyn was valid. Shortly after, the Pope decreed sentences of excommunication against both Henry and Cranmer. Subsequently, the Church of England broke with the Catholic Church.
1: On this day in 1431, Joan of Arc was accused of relapsing into heresy by donning male clothing again. This provided the justification for her execution 2 days later. She was captured during the siege of Compiègne in 1430 by Burgundian forces and subsequently sold to their English allies. She was prosecuted by a pro-English ecclesiastical court, which found her guilty of heresy, and she was then burned at the stake.
2: On this day in the it's nice to have a story about someone who wasn't eventually executed. Yes. On this day, the 28th of May in 1944, this soul singer was born.

0: that bit. That's Midnight Train to Georgia by Gladys Knight and the Pips. Knight began singing gospel age 4 and won the popular television talent competition Ted Max Amateur Hour at age 8. She received the National Medal of Arts in 2021 and was named a Kennedy Center honoree in 2022 for her immense contributions to American arts and culture.
1: Seems justified, doesn't it? Thank you so much for being with us on Times Radio Breakfast. Lots still to come, including in the next few minutes, Alan Milburn, who will really spur our discussions for the rest of the morning. Loads of your messages already on this. Colin in Suffolk gets in touch. Speaking with other employers recently, we're seeing multiple applications from job sites, in inverted commas, where applicants are clearly not suited or don't meet the required qualifications. Simply a click of a mouse sends in a CV. This may be considered as an application by the young person, but they won't be worthy of any form of response as they're simply wasting everyone's time.
0: Volunteering for a charity, suggests Pamela, will give young people a gentle way to gain experience and confidence. Why not make doing a few hours a week a condition of getting benefits? That's helping both the voluntary sector and the young adult.
1: Yeah, I do wonder if in sort of reviewing benefits, if the underlying tone has to be that they need to be stricter, harsher. Does the total amount of money need to be reduced? Does there need to be conditions attached, as Pamela's just suggested?
0: We're going to hear a lot about PIP today, personal independence payments, but those are payments that are given, that they're not means tested. They are to compensate you for the additional difficulty if you've got a mental or a physical disability. It's to compensate you for the extra stress that that disability gives you in your working day. So many people who have PIP payments are actually in employment. It's not straightforward.
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0: And a very good morning. It's 7 o'clock. This is Rosie Wright and Callum McDonald with Times Radio Breakfast.
1: Good morning. The headlines. A review finds more than half of Britain's 1 million NEETs, that is young people not in education, employment or training, have never had a job. And the Times learns the Prime Minister's under pressure from his cabinet to rethink Labour's net zero agenda.
0: Ahead, we'll hear from Alan Milburn, the former Labour cabinet minister, about what he thinks can be done to get more young people working. And will the SNP leader, John Swinney, finally have to comment on the money embezzled from his party's accounts?
1: It's Thursday, the 28th of May.
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0: Let's get a news update now, though, with Tom Crosdale.
3: Thanks, Rosie. Good morning. A review claims out-of-date education, health and welfare systems are stopping young people getting jobs. The government's works hours found more than half of the UK's 1 million 18 to 24-year-olds not in education, employment or training have never had a job. Helen Dickinson's from the British Retail Consortium. She says taking on young people has become too expensive.
4: Just last year, with the increases in the national

0: insurance and the living wage. The cost of employing a full-time young person rose 10%. We have a lot of regulations in the pipeline, like the Employment Rights Act, that implementation may well undermine further those entry-level opportunities.
1: Sir Keir Starmer's again insisted North Sea drilling won't lower energy bills. Some cabinet ministers are reportedly worried he's ignoring the wider economic benefits of domestic oil and gas production. Iran claims to have targeted an American airbase overnight. Earlier, the US military said it destroyed four Iranian drones in an act of self-defense. And Crystal Palace have won the Europa Conference League in what was Oliver Glasner's last game in charge. They beat Rayo Vallecano 1-0. For a roundup of the news on demand, find the Times Radio news briefing on the Times Radio app.
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3: Hello, good morning. It's 2 minutes past seven on Thursday morning, the 28th of May. Welcome to Times Radio Breakfast with Rosie Wright and Callum MacDonald. Why are almost 1 million people aged between 16 and 24 not in education, employment or training? The former Labour Cabinet Minister Alan Milburn was commissioned by this government to examine this issue, and he publishes his interim findings today, warning that without urgent government action, the number of NEETs will increase from 1 in 8 to 1 in 6 within 5 years. Alan Milburn joins us now. Good morning to you.
4: Good morning, Callum.
3: Thank you very much for speaking with us this morning.
4: Pleasure,
3: shall we start here? 6 out of 10 NEETs today have never worked. 20 years ago, that was 4 out of 10. What have you discovered about why they have never worked?
4: They're caught in a perfect storm, this generation. So if you think about job opportunities, for example, the number of entry-level jobs has sharply declined over the last 20 years. You know, the famous Saturday job has all but disappeared, but things like apprenticeships have been in sharp decline as well, falling by about a third over the course of the last 10 years. So the opportunities that these young people have to get into an entry-level job are just lower than they were, and they're caught now in this awful catch-22 where the first ring of the career ladder is thinned. For a lot of them, it's completely out of reach. And so they're left in this absurd situation where employers ask for work experience, but of course, they haven't had the opportunity to get it. And that places them at an enormous disadvantage. Mm. So there's a problem in the jobs market. There's also, frankly, a problem with the system that is supposed to transport them from the world of education into the world of employment. That isn't working. It's trying to deal with yesterday's problem, which was about cyclical youth unemployment. As you rightly say, this is now about youth detachment from the labour market. 60% or thereabouts of these young people are economically inactive. That means that they're not even looking for a job. They haven't got one, and they're not looking for one. The nature of the problem has changed, but the system, supposedly to help them, simply hasn't caught up.
3: And the system for helping them, you're talking about benefits there. Are you talking about specific benefits? Are you talking about specific structural things that you want to target, I suppose?
4: Well, becoming NEET doesn't start at the age of 16. Mm. We know from the analysis that we've done that a young person who isn't school ready at the age of 4 or 5 is 3 times more likely to be NEET at the age of 16 or 17. And as we've examined it, sure, there are huge problems in the welfare system, not least that we're spending £25 on benefits and only £1 on employment support when you look at the figures in aggregate. But there's equally problems in the school system. It tends to be focused on getting a kid an educational qualification. That's really important. But what every employer will tell you is that this is a generation that isn't work ready. In other words, they haven't been gifted the attributes in school that are going to be important in the workplace: communication, collaboration, agility, adaptability. So there's changes in the school curriculum needed. The health system similarly tends to diagnose people, put them on a path to benefits rather than on a path to work. So when you look at it, of course, welfare reform is absolutely critical, but welfare reform without school reform, without skills reform, without health reform will not do it for this generation. So we need a whole system reset if we're really going to crack this problem.
3: Gosh, and that sounds like a mountain to climb. We'll focus on some of the elements, but
4: honestly, the last thing that we need, you know, down the generations, think about it, YTS, New Deal, Kickstart. We've had loads of programs, loads of initiatives. That is not the problem. The problem isn't the initiative. The problem is that we've got a system that was set up to deal with an old problem. And actually, this problem is becoming more chronic. It's becoming worse, not better. We haven't got either the system or the plan to deal with it. And that's what needs to change.
3: Okay, we'll come back to what system and plan could deal with it. I'm interested in the idea of entry-level jobs disappearing and young people not actively, you use the words there, detached from all this process.
4: Yes.
3: How do you create entry-level jobs? We're often told that AI is kind of taking over some of these entry-level jobs, and that's making them disappear and evaporate into thin air. We've got young people who are lacking the motivation, perhaps, to even look for them, or indeed the system isn't helping them find them. I'm just not sure how you bridge that gap. What's your advice and recommendation on that?
4: Well, we'll be producing recommendations in the autumn. This is the first report of two. This is the diagnosis, if you like, trying to understand the nature of the problem. One thing that's important, however, in what you've said, is that when we look at it, it's not a shortage of effort on the part of young people that's the problem. 84% of the people that we surveyed who are not in education, employment and training want a job. They want to be in work, they want to be in training, just like every previous generation has. Nobody is signed up to be a NEET. Everybody wants the opportunity to own their own home, build a decent career, get a decent job. And certainly what I've seen is no shortage of effort on the part of young people. What I've seen is a shortage of opportunity and a shortage of support. On the entry-level job question, it's interesting when you talk to employers, and we've talked to a lot during the course of this review, you know, people in retail, M&S, Amazon and so on and so forth. You know, they run really good programs for young people and they would love to do more of it. And they would like to create more opportunities for young people to get a start in life. The question is whether we're making it as easy as we should do for employers to do that. And that's what we've got to do in the future. If we want more young people in work, we've got to make sure that employers, it's always a risk for an employer to take on a young person because they're unproven. Yeah. So the job of government policy is to minimise the risks and maximise the incentives for employers to do so.
3: Well, I've got to ask you then, Alan, something of a follow-up here from what Sir Tony Blair was telling us on this programme yesterday, in fact, about some of the this government's policies and whether actually they're making it more difficult for businesses to take on young people in these entry-level jobs. I'm thinking, of course, of national insurance contributions, increasing the minimum wage, workers' rights, all of these things actually Sir Tony had his criticism for. Do you share that criticism of how the government has created this climate of difficulty?
4: Well, certainly every employer that we spoke to raised these issues as real concerns, the minimum wage. No employer really wants to be paying poverty wages to young people. That's not what you come across. But there is, particularly in low-margin sectors of the economy like retail and hospitality, there is no doubt that these changes have had an impact. So that is something that the government really needs to think about. If the priority is to create young people's jobs, then it's got to create the right conditions for employers to do so. But as I say, it's more than that. We need action both on, if you like, the demand side. How do we make it more possible for employers to create these type of entry-level jobs? How do we reform apprenticeships? You know, so many apprenticeships go to older workers for adult training rather than young workers to get the first rung on the career ladder. So there's a whole sweeping set of changes that are needed. And I think the critical thing is that government ministers, local politicians, employers together, we have got to make this the priority. We simply can't afford to have a whole generation of young people thrown on the scrap heap.
3: Yeah.
4: You know, they want to have exactly the same opportunities that my generation, your generation had, which is the opportunity to get on and get into work.
3: Yeah, totally. It's interesting that just in these last 2 days, there's been a kind of growing momentum from yourself and from Tony Blair when it comes to these sorts of government policies and economic interventions that can be part, presumably, of the story here. Shall we talk about apprenticeships and what you can do to fix apprenticeships? What's gone wrong with apprenticeships, I suppose, if you were to continue that diagnosis theme for us?
4: So the apprenticeship levy was created in 2017. It's a good idea, but I'm afraid the way that it was designed is not really fit for purpose. And we now know that so many of the apprenticeships, as I say, really have been about doing in-work training for adults. So employers have tended to use it perhaps a little bit too often for those reasons. And when you look at what has actually happened to young people getting an apprenticeship, as I say, apprenticeship starts amongst young people are down by about 35% in 10 years. And we know that only 2% of the apprenticeships that are made available go to people, young people, who are formerly NEET, not in education, employment and training. So the fault line is really in how the system is designed. So we'll be looking at what we need to do in the second phase of this work. But I've got no doubt that employers are up for a redesign. And I very much hope that government ministers are too.
3: Let's talk about the perverse incentives that you have also identified as part of your diagnosis process here when it comes to the welfare system, benefits, basically. Is your diagnosis that benefits payments are too high or that they do not taper off quickly enough, and that is actually keeping people out of the jobs market, out of work?
4: Well, there are definitely perverse incentives in the benefits system. You know, we can get the benefits bill down. The way to do that is not through some arbitrary cut. That won't work. The way of doing it is to ensure that it is set up in such a way that is helping more young people into work. Once they're in work, they're earning a wage, they're paying the taxes, and that's how you can bring the benefits bill down. The problem today is that the way that the benefits system is set up is we're spending 25 quid on benefits and only 1 quid on employment support for young people. So, if you like, the system isn't really geared to labour market participation.
3: Have you an idea of what that ratio should be?
4: It should be much, much smaller than that. And we need to make sure that the benefits system isn't just a safety net, that it's a springboard for young people. You know, that's the really important thing. Young people are different from adult workers. As you said at the top of this, you know, 6 in 10 of these young people have never had a job. So it's not like you're dealing with an older worker who may have fallen into unemployment temporarily and then is being helped into work. These people have never been in work. So all of the focus of the system has got to be about enabling them to do so. Those with a health and disability benefit, about 50% of them are saying they'd like the opportunity to work, but they're just not being given that opportunity. So the system isn't really set up in the right way. It's partially about perverse incentives. A lot of it is about making sure that it is supporting people to do what they want to do, which is to get a job.
3: Yeah. I've got two questions I want to ask. The second one is really quick, so I'll get to that in a second. But I just want you to, if that's okay, I know you're a busy man
4: this
3: morning.
4: I'll be quick.
3: Just a gentle one. I want to ask you, if we were kind of sitting here in a few years, in 2032, and that figure has hit 1.25 million young people locked out of the workforce, what does that mean? What does Britain look like in that scenario?
4: Well, I think the first place to start is, what has it done to the generation of young people? You know, we've already got a million. If it does rise, and we think it's a reasonably conservative estimate, by the way, to 1.25 million, then we really do genuinely have a lost generation. You know, far too many of the young people I talk to feel like they're putting in an effort but not getting a reward. And certainly, I was brought up to believe that if you put in effort, you got a reward. And that's part of the problem, that the old social contract, which said that each generation would do better than the next, that's a contract that for this generation is being broken. And it's a visceral thing. Honestly, I've never known anything like it as I've gone around the country talking to people, whether employers, young people, colleges, parents, grandparents. People are really worried about the future of the next generation. So we've got to make it a priority to put that right. We just can't afford to have a whole generation laid to waste.
3: I mean, you've been in Cabinet, Alan, as a Health Secretary. You know Sir Tony Blair. You have been on the front line of trying to implement changes in this sort of way in health, and you've mentioned schooling and work as well. Sir Tony has actually called for Labour and the Conservatives to work together on welfare reform. Would you advocate for a sort of more joined-up, cross-party approach?
4: Yes, in fact, I just bumped into Helen Whately. I don't know whether Helen's coming on your show later.
3: Who's
4: the Tory spokesperson on welfare. And I was talking to Helen about this just yesterday, in fact. So, you know, we're trying to do this in the right way, talking to all the political parties. Obviously, you know, the principal sponsor for this is Pat McFadden, who is the Work and Pensions Secretary. Honestly, he's doing a brilliant job. He's up for big change here, for radical change. He's leading that charge. He's the person who's been championing the youth guarantee for young people, which is a real step in the right direction. So a lot of the things that the government is doing are the right things.
3: Yeah.
4: What we've got to do is just make sure that they're part of a much bigger, wider system reset. The way I say is, look, you've got a welfare state at the moment that's rendering too many people inactive
3: yeah.
4: in the labour market. What you need is a working state, which is all about enabling them into work and giving them the opportunities to do so.
3: Alan Milburn, thank you very much. Thank you for your time.
4: Thank you, Callum.
3: Thank you. That is Alan Milburn, who has been examining the issue of young people and work and welfare. This is, as he says, stage one. This is his diagnosis. So we look forward to speaking to him again in a few months' time when we'll hear fuller recommendations.
5: Yeah, well, listening to that interview was Times Radio's political editor, Anna Mikhailova. Morning, Anna.
6: Morning, Rosie.
5: I mean, the diagnosis laid out there is that we need whole system reform. You can't just have welfare reform without skills, health, education reform. This is going to be a huge challenge for government that is extremely complex and sounds pretty urgent.
6: Absolutely. I mean, the message Alan Milburn clearly wants to land is that this is a chronic problem that requires a whole system reset, as he calls it, and that no amount of tinkering with small policies and small incentives is going to solve this. So it's going to be very interesting to see when the full report comes out later this morning, how ministers are going to respond to it. As you say, it's a slightly strange way of doing it where this is the diagnosis part and then the recommendations will come in a few months. But of course, there'll be a lot of pressure already on Pat McFadden, the minister overseeing this, on Keir Starmer to come up with some sort of solution. Initially, we've had a response from Keir Starmer, which focuses a lot on the line that graduates are not are also not in employment, that are a high proportion of university graduates. And he's saying that universities are failing young people, which, you know, I think that is part of what Alan Milburn is saying. But the point is, it's very much not the whole. And without addressing things like what he also calls a health crisis as part of this, as well as the welfare issues, then any initiatives are only going to touch the sides.
5: Yeah, it was quite stark that he said that the whole system needed reform. Yeah, the Prime Minister's been writing inside the Times today. He said that ambition of 50% going to university set by the previous Labour government is not right for our times. And Alan's report backs that up. We say we're not going to get the kind of the recommendations a little bit later. Anna, there will be pressure on the government now for what the ideas are now to how to fix this and get this generation working.
6: There will. I mean, I just say on that article, it's quite interesting. The fact that he has focused on this very shocking finding about universities also allows the Prime Minister probably a bit of a cathartic pop at his predecessor, Tony Blair,
5: yes.
6: who obviously yesterday published a very big critique of Keir Starmer's government, and the drive to get children and young people into universities was very much a Blair policy. So I'm pretty sure being able to neatly say that without having to directly criticise Tony Blair, but obviously everyone reading it will know who was responsible for this, will be of some comfort perhaps in Downing Street during a time where there is very little to take comfort from. And the biggest problem we have, Rosie, is that, you know, whole system resets are the sorts of things that governments with big majorities can attempt to do. But normally they can attempt to do them at the beginning of a term when you have the maximum amount of political capital. And right now we have a government which has run out in many ways of political capital. We've got a prime minister who's limping on as opposed to fighting fit. And I think that is a real problem to anyone who is going to be genuinely concerned by these findings and the detail in these findings.
5: Anna, thank you. Anna Mikhailova, Times Radio's political editor.
3: It's fascinating, this, and lots of you already texting, and I have to say the overwhelming sense from what you're saying is around minimum wage, national insurance and employment law. I mean, I'm just reading Hugh here. He says, if Milburn thinks minimum wage, NI and employment law are a minor part of the issue, he is living in cloud cuckoo land. There are other issues for sure, but these are fundamental. Sally also says, if Alan Milburn wants to change the job prospects of young people, he needs to tell Keir Starmer and Rachel Reeve to change their taxation policies that have caused employers to cut jobs and driven wealth creators out of this country. I would gently suggest that he was definitely critical of those policies, insofar as he said that all the businesses that he'd spoken to raised all of these things as he was going along. It sounds like there may be some suggestion within his recommendations that these are not working and, in fact, are harming the jobs prospects of young people.
5: I also think we should just confront the fact that it's quite frustrating to have the diagnosis without the recommendations.
3: Yes, I think that's true.
5: And the timeline of this means we've got part of the report. The report actually in full gets published a little bit later, and then we have to wait to the autumn to find out what the recommendations will be.
3: Yeah, thank you for saying that, because it was a very difficult conversation to gauge, because we've had some reporting in the Times over the last few days on issues around mental health, social media. These sorts of things have kind of been out there for a few days. Then we've got some more stuff on diagnosis today. As you say, the full report, which some of which isn't out yet, comes out later, is kind of an odd conversation to be having.
5: But we're steering you through it the best we can with the information that's all publicly available to us now.
3: Exactly.
5: 21 minutes past 7, Times Radio business correspondent Dominic O'Connor will give us a business update next and before 7:30. How will the Scottish First Minister John Swinney fare when he answers questions in Holyrood later today? There may be some uncomfortable ones coming for him. This is Times Radio Breakfast with Rosie Wright and Callum McDonald in association with Nationwide, a good way to bank.
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3: Thank you for all of your messages. By the way, on WhatsApp, it's 0333-003-2353. We were speaking earlier about the row at the top of BP. The chairman was kicked out earlier this week, and we have just had a statement from the chairman. He's broken his silence, and Times Radio's business correspondent Dominic O'Connell has got the statement. Dominic, what does he say?
13: This is Albert Manifold, who was booted out of BP earlier in the week. He was a chairman. He'd only been in the job since October, so to say it was a surprise is a bit of an understatement. It is a very interesting statement. First of all, he accepts that he's not going back. He says, I fully accept that the board has made their decision. But then he goes on to say, what I do not accept is that lies can be told about me, nor that anyone should be allowed to hide behind anonymity when commenting on my time at BP. And there he's referring to sort of the allies of BP or sources close to BP who've talked about as aggressive behaviour, use of personal emails, this kind of thing. He says, when I arrived at BP last year, I found a company that lacked strategic cohesion and direction, and I believe that lacked clarity on messaging and urgency of delivery. But then he goes on to talk about his personal behaviour. He says, where I saw unnecessary or excessive expenditure, I called it out. I had no interest in having a dedicated chauffeur-driven limousine at my beck and call. I walked, took taxis, trains. I had no interest in private aviation or corporate tickets for sport events. I made my own coffee, bought my lunch in the local cafe. I sat in a small office, eschewing the grand corner office privilege of previous chairman, which is interesting. And then to talk about, he deals with these allegations about his aggressive behaviour. He says, is it possible that in my determination to drive change on cost, performance, the balance sheet and shareholder communications, I pushed hard and challenged people directly? Yes, it is. But there is a considerable distance between driving an organisation with urgency and the characterisation of my conduct that is now being put about. He ends a statement which is quite long, in a fairly emollient tone. He wishes the company well. He praises the new chief executive and finance director. So I suggest I haven't actually talked to him at all, but I suspect with the statement he's trying to put it behind him and sort of, put his side of the statement and then draw a line of it. But he does have, as we were speaking about earlier, he does have this law firm, Mishcon de Rea, working for him. So maybe this might be the end of it, or maybe he's going to take it further.
3: Yeah, how intriguing. Elsewhere this morning, Dom, some hefty fines over the collapse of a construction company a few years ago.
13: Yes, people might remember this company, NMCM, which went bust four years ago now, 2022. It got into trouble really after the collapse of Carillion, a much larger company. But this morning, the Financial Reporting Council, whose job it is to make sure that audits of companies are done properly, has announced two big fines. First, for the audit firm that did NMCM, a company called BDO. It's been fined £2 million for lapses in the audit of NMCM, reduced to £1.3 million for cooperation with the investigation. And for the individual auditor involved, Geraint Jones, he's been found £75,000, reduced to just over £49,000, again, for cooperation with the investigation.
3: Dom, thank you very much. Good to speak to you. That is Dominic O'Connell, Times Radio's business correspondent. And for even more business news, you can sign up to the Times Business Briefing. It then gets sent straight to your inbox every single day. You must be a subscriber. Go to thetimes.com.
5: And to give you a glimpse next week on Times Radio, Andrew Neil will be back with us to present the Times at 1. You'll be sure he'll have a lot to say about the latest political news, Tony Blair's intervention. So don't miss Andrew Neil next week presenting the Times at 1. Now, who was supposed to be monitoring the SNP chief executive, Peter Murrell, when he embezzled £400,000 from the party? Well, the former leader and Peter Murrell's then wife, Nicola Sturgeon, is reported to have spent hours telling the police no comment when asked what she knew about the missing money. If you like irony, you'll enjoy the answer her successor, John Swinney, gave when asked about that no comment defence.
14: I've got no comment to offer about police investigations.
5: Well, he's going to be asked a lot more questions at the first Minister's Questions since he was re-elected later today. Joining us now is John Boothman, The Times and The Sunday Times Scotland political correspondent. Good morning, John.
15: How are you doing, Rosie?
5: I'm very well. It's worth remembering, isn't it, that John Swinney was the leader when Murrell was appointed, and he is the leader again now because of Murrell's downfall. He's bound up in this.
15: Look, they go back even longer than that. They both joined the party, the same constituency association, back in the early 1980s when they were teenagers. So they've been around together for a long time, so John Swinney can't avoid questions on this. Look, this is a story that's not going away. The papers in Scotland are full of it. Calls for a Westminster inquiry or a Holyrood inquiry or both. Other papers talking about how could Nicola Sturgeon not have known, living in the same house with Peter Murrell, of the 10-year spending spree that went on. The Times has got a story about other figures in the SNP who obstructed calls for an investigation back in 2020 and 2021. The story rumbles on, and as you say, we'll hear more about it at lunchtime in the last First Minister, in the last First Minister's questions of this sort.
5: Yeah, it's clear lots of people in the SNP were worried about the money at that time. We are hearing now a lot more about what was going on at that period.
15: Look, there's a half a dozen people who were in the National Executive at the time, including Joanna Cherry, who we've heard of and we know, who was a KC and SNP front bencher, all whose political careers have effectively finished. And really, they're finished because they raised these questions. They've really been vindicated at the end of the day following Monday's events and that guilty plea. But John Swinney appears to be offering no sympathy and little in the way of an apology to any of these people.
5: Yeah, we heard from Joanna actually on this programme a few days ago. Look, on Swinney, he was leader when Murrell was appointed, deputy leader when the embezzlement was going on. He was deputy leader while people were asking questions. The police, though, we should stress, aren't saying that anyone but Murrell was involved. But isn't there, John, a responsibility to prevent fraud?
15: Look, the SNP has been accused for a long time in various issues about a culture of secrecy and cover-up. There have only been three main figures in the SNP at the top of it, really, in the last 30 years. One of them was Alex Salmond, no longer with us. One of them was Nicola Sturgeon. And the third one was John Swinney. He has been a constant for more than 30 years at the top of the SNP. And that's why these questions are being asked.
5: Yeah, I mean, what do you think is going to be the chief criticisms that come up in First Minister's questions later today?
15: I think we are going to increasingly see calls for an inquiry. Swinney has already rejected those calls for a Holyrood inquiry. Actually, now what's happening is that at Westminster, a couple of MPs are now raising the prospect of an inquiry by the Scottish Affairs Select Committee. So it will rumble on, but I think we'll hear more about that at lunchtime.
5: Yeah, and potentially even calls for there to be an internal inquiry as well in the party as to how this happened unnoticed and for so long. John, thank you. John Boothman, the Scotland political correspondent at The Times and The Sunday Times. Callum, I imagine you are going to be watching those questions when they come.
3: Yeah, if I may be honest, the First Minister's question sessions of kind of the last term were pretty stodgy affairs. They're quite boring, to be honest, but this one could be quite punchy, sparky, I suppose. The lead story in the Scotland section of The Times today, by the way, is looking at Kirsten Oswald, the newly appointed victims minister in this new cabinet of John Swinney's, and The Times has spoken to three former members of the SNP's NEC, backing claims that Kirsten Oswald would obstruct scrutiny of party finances. And that is becoming the theme, I think, of this, is exactly what you were getting at there. What were the party processes or lack of processes along the way here? Yes, while others have been absolved of any sort of criminal responsibility, and that is always worth bearing in mind, surely there is just a consideration of competence in running a political party in all of this. So that is definitely one to watch out for and indeed listen out for. Do stay with us on Breakfast this morning. President Trump says he's not yet satisfied with any proposed deal on peace in Iran. So we'll hear about the latest stages of negotiations next. After the news, here's Tom Crosdale.
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16: Callum, thank you. Good morning. The government's Works Hours told Times Radio there needs to be a whole system reset to tackle youth unemployment. One in eight 16 to 24-year-olds in the UK are currently not in education, employment or training or NEETs. And a review by Alan Milburn's found that could rise to one in six in 5 years' time. He says an out-of-date welfare system is partly to blame.
17: We're spending £25 on benefits and only £1 on employment support. But there's equally problems in the school system. It tends to be focused on getting a kid an educational qualification. They haven't been gifted the attributes in school that are going to be important in the workplace. The health system similarly tends to diagnose people, put them on a path to benefits rather than on a path to work.
16: Ministers say they'll use the former Labour Health Secretary's report to drive change. Some cabinet ministers are reportedly worried the Prime Minister's ignoring the wider economic benefits of domestic oil and gas production. Sir Keir Starmer's always opposed North Sea drilling, saying it wouldn't lower bills. Iran says aggression will not go unanswered. It claims to have targeted an American airbase after four of its drones were destroyed in what the US military insists was self-defense. And the heat wave that's in record temperatures set for the month of May is expected to ease slightly across the UK today. Highs of 31 forecast in London and 28 in the Midlands and northwest England. It got up to 35.1 degrees at Kew Gardens in West London on Tuesday. For a roundup of the news on demand, find the Times Radio news briefing on the Times Radio app.
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19: An iron?
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19: How about this? 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
20: There's someone in there.
19: Yeah.
20: Okay.
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5: It's 7.34. You're listening to Times Radio Breakfast with Callum McDonald and Rosie Wright. Coming up on the programme this morning, we're going to unpack Alan Milburn's review with Kieran Fothergill, the North East Chair of the Jobs Foundation, and also the Centre for Social Justice Policy Director, Joe Shalom, to really work out what government intervention would be needed to better help businesses employ young people and inspire the young people to take up the jobs. Andrew Riley's going to bring us the best letters to the Times this week at 8.25. And from 9 o'clock, we're going to talk through the day's news with Times Radio's Trevor Phillips and the crossbench peer Claire Fox. Joe Coburn will present the Times at 1, and Asma Mir is sitting in for Jane Garvey and Fee Glover from 2pm.
3: Now it's 7.35. Iran's military says it's attacked an American airbase in the early hours of this morning. The location of the attack has not been made clear, but Kuwait's army says its air defences were intercepting drones and missiles at around the same time. Iran says its action was retaliation for an American attack yesterday. So where on earth does this leave the ceasefire? Benham Ben Talablu is the senior director of the Iran program at the Foundation for Defense of Democracies. He says the word ceasefire is now becoming less and less meaningful.
1: We've slowly lost sense of that word over the past 60 days, increasingly when the Islamic Republic was the one firing drones at the UAE and other neighboring countries and the US, and both the Iranians got into a tussle in and around the Strait of Hormuz indirectly, and commercial shipping also continued to freeze itself out. So despite a ceasefire tending to lead towards peace, in this instance, we are seeing a ceasefire continue to covet conflict. Now, that doesn't mean that there may not be an agreement around the corner. This sort of flexing, both by the Iranians trying to do things that would get them shot at and by the Americans trying to do the shooting, could be political signaling by both sides to try to set and create political space for an agreement in perhaps the days, if not week or so ahead.
22: It's interesting. I always find this idea of bombing as a negotiation tactic intriguing, but I guess that's what the whole operation has been. And with that in mind, President Trump has explicitly rejected Iran's latest proposal, and he's still set on a great deal. I'm not quite sure if anybody knows what a great deal looks like apart from him, or even if he does.
1: Well, we've put pen to paper actually well before the first use of force by the U.S. In June 2025. And in March 2025, we put out what dismantlement in practice looks like. Selectively, occasionally, you've seen some U.S. officials use a similar vernacular about dismantling the program. But not once, but twice now, the U.S., since we've at least put out that report, have done things militarily to dismantle and disable some of Iran's nuclear facilities, go after select scientists, select capabilities. So the administration is going to need to clarify strategically what it wants, and then tactically, what are the ways to get there? Military force, covert operations, sanctions and economic warfare, and perhaps other forms of statecraft like diplomacy, like political pressure. The question is, or the real challenge is, both for allies and adversaries, is in that in the past 2 years, in Trump term two, the president is quite literally pursuing all options on the table, this, you know, turn of phrase you've heard for a very long time on Iran policy, but he's pursuing them at the same time. And that is exactly what may be leading to, I think, this disjointed commentary and even the hiccups in the strategy by the administration itself.
22: What of the approach of the Iranians? There are reports this morning of ultra-hardliners in Tehran kind of lashing out, actually, at their own negotiators, accusing them of weakness. Where are we at with, I suppose, trying to identify who remains open to a deal by way of the Iranians? Are we seeing the continual pressure from the hardliners? And is that going to be too much to bear for the moderates?
1: Well, it's been a few years that I've been saying this. I fear it is more true than ever before. But for the past few years, the Islamic Republic, even when it's engaged in, be it direct or indirect nuclear diplomacy, covertly or overtly, it's really sought more of an assurance, even though it can't really get an assurance because it doesn't trust the United States, it doesn't trust Israel per se, but it's been seeking more of an assurance for security purposes than really an economic plan for integration into the regional, if not global, order. So even there, too, the Islamic Republic does have diplomatic shortcomings of its own because it's trying to use diplomacy as a way to parry the prospects of military action rather than to find a way to rehabilitate and reintegrate itself. Because obviously the whole web of sanctions that have kept the U.S. and Iran apart, behavior-based as well as political, over the past four decades are likely to remain in place. And that creates both a strategic and an ideological problem for the Islamic Republic. How do you engage here versus also how do you push away from the table and claim to have achieved a victory? So that's one challenge they face. The second is that as long as there has been an Islamic Republic, there's been factions and even fractions within factions within the Islamic Republic. Today, I would say after the second direct overt kinetic round, kinetic use of force between America and Iran, the fractions that exist within a faction are more important than the interfactional balance. So it's not about the IRGC versus the reformists who have been taking a hit per se. It's about the debates between various shades of hardliners. And to that end, there's those who are old school Iran-Iraq war veterans. There's those who are much more newer, and I don't want to say the word younger, but newer and perhaps more business savvy and perhaps more economically and politically corrupt, you could say. But that doesn't mean that the worst of the worst factions won't back a deal. Just because a small contingent is vocal doesn't mean that that small contingent is going to be driving the real train of policy. Case in point is the Speaker of Parliament, Mr. Ghalibaf, has been reappointed and reelected for the seventh time. And even though you've had a very, very hardline social and political base go against his renomination, he was overwhelmingly reselected with over 230-something votes. And he is a nuclear negotiator, by the way, as well.
22: Somewhere in there, Benham, I think there was calls for encouragement for, or at least positivity for peace. Is that fair to say?
1: You know, it's still very much TBD. I don't think there's much to be positive about in the Islamic Republic, particularly in 2026, because lest we forget, whether it's hard right or traditional right in the Islamic Republic, this is a regime that was either willing to pull the trigger or turn a blind eye to the pulling of the trigger of 30 to 40,000 protesters just a few months ago. And while we debate what is the utility of force, what are we trying to do with a deal here in the West, there is no doubt that the forcing function in my mind for the current crisis was the protests in January and the attempt by not just the U.S., but by the international community to try to stand with the Iranian people, not just in principle, but in practice. So, you know, this is a regime that just turned off the internet on its own population for 85, I think, plus days. I think it was 85 to 88 days. It became the longest internet shutdown in its own history. Officially, they lost about $35 million per day, unofficially about $70 million per day. But this is a regime that was willing to suffer those blows just to prevent the voice of its own people from getting out. So in my view, there's not much politically to be optimistic about when it comes to the increasingly narrow hardline elite of that system.
22: That is Benham Ben Talablu, who is the senior director of the Iran program at the Foundation for Defense of Democracies.
5: On the way, we'll speak to the Conservatives about Alan Milburn's analysis, really his diagnosis of why it is that so many young people are out of work. But right now, here's today's Times Radio Daily Quiz question.
22: The 1927 Laurel and Hardy silent short film, The Battle of the Century, features a climactic fight with over 3,000 of which items?
5: We will reveal the answer at 8:15. Don't forget, there are 15 more questions in the Times Daily Quiz, available now on the Times app and the Times website.
22: Thanks for being with us on Times Radio Breakfast. Lots still to come. We'll hear next from the Shadow Work and Pension Secretary, Helen Whateley, who's also MP for a part of Kent with a water shortage. And before 9 o'clock, are women just more attractive than men? And I don't mean based on your own sort of sexuality preferences, etc. I mean just as a scientific fact. We will discuss that on Times Radio Breakfast with Rosie Wright and Callum MacDonald in association with Nationwide, a good way to bank.
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3: Let's have a look then at what is going on in the Times and elsewhere this morning, and the article that you are obsessed with.
5: We've enjoyed this. Naomi Osaka's outfit's called a star at the tennis.
3: And rightly so. The four-time Grand Slam champion wore a black pleated corset and a matching full-length skirt in her first appearance at the French Open. The 28-year-old Japanese player removed the ensemble on court to reveal a glittering gold dress adorned with sequins. TNT sports experts, tennis commentators, did their very best to describe
23: Oh my goodness.
24: Wow.
23: I love it.
25: Son adversaire a remporté. Wow.
23: Is it a gown? Is it a jumpsuit? Let's find out. It's sparkly. It's giving everything. I love it.
25: Naomi.
23: Tim, it looks a little bit like a snake skin. No, in the daylight, it's sequins. I can see a little bit of fringe.
26: Oh, she looks like she's going to a black tie event.
27: I agree with everything you say.
3: That is perfect. Oh, my word. They could describe a rally like that, but when it comes to a fashion choice.
5: It looks like she's going to the Met Gala as she turns up on the court and her opponent was not best pleased. More on this a little bit later. Other stories today. On the front page of the Financial Times, the official fund for Donald Trump's Board of Peace is empty. The organisation is stuck in a legal and political limbo that's held up projects to rebuild Gaza. The US president described the board, which solicited $1 billion lifetime membership fees from world leaders. And Trump pledged a further $10 billion of funding for one of the most, he called, consequential international organizations created. But the board's fund set up by the World Bank has seen $0 deposited into the account. We could have asked Tony Blair about this because he is a member, of course.
3: True. Former First Lady Dr. Jill Biden says she was frightened by her husband Joe Biden's performance at the 2024 presidential debate. Here's Rita Braver asking Biden how she felt when she was watching it.
28: Were you horrified as you saw it unfold?
29: I wasn't horrified, I was frightened, because I had never, ever seen Joe like that before or since. Never.
28: Or since.
29: Yes.
28: Or
29: You've
28: since. Never seen him like
29: never.
28: That?
29: Never. No.
28: What happened?
29: I don't know what happened. I mean, as I watched it, I thought, oh my God, he's having a stroke. And it scared me to death.
3: Yeah, I'm not sure it's overly helped the overall appearance of what the Bidens were or were not up to, because after that debate, she had said he did such a great job, which perhaps is just what you have to say. Anyway, there's a whole feeling of dishonesty around the whole thing, isn't there? Joe Biden was, of course, running for the second term when he stumbled through that presidential debate in June 2024, and then he dropped out a month after that appearance.
5: I remember hosting it here on Times Radio, and it was kind of jaw to the floor. You thought, oh gosh, how do you sensitively describe what's going on, which everyone's just seen for the last few minutes? Extraordinary. Now, 40 minutes ago, Alan Milburn told us why he thought we had a growing problem of young people not in employment, education or training. He said the apprenticeship levy introduced in 2017 wasn't fit for purpose. He said there were perverse incentives in the benefit system. There was a huge problem with the government spending £25 on benefits and only £1 on employment support. He also pointed to problems in the school system. These are all problems that face the current Labour government, which commissioned Alan Milburn's review. But none of them started with Labour. Let's hear now from the Conservative Shadow Work and Pensions Secretary, Helen Whateley. Good morning.
30: Good morning.
5: You've released a statement this morning saying Labour has written off a generation before they've had a chance to begin. But as I laid out in my introduction here, these issues, some of them were designed, many of them were then embedded when you were in office.
7: Yeah, the reason why I said what I said in my statement is because Labour is making the challenges for young people much, much worse. They're making it much harder for young people to get jobs. Their policies have been destroying jobs. There are 300,000 fewer jobs since Labour's been in office. Things like the jobs tax, the employment rights bill. The programmes that they're putting in place aren't solving the problem. And today we've got this report that's come out with lots of data, lots of figures. It's not unhelpful bringing it all together. But again, Alan Milburn's report is a diagnosis of the problems. It's not any kind of solution. And to me, you know, they've been in office for nearly 2 years now, but all they've done is made the situation worse. I see the job in opposition, and this is what I'm doing now, is working on policies and your plan for fixing the problems of the country.
5: But we must
7: they failed to do that.
5: Six in 10 of those NEETs, they've never had a job. So the detachment from the workforce didn't happen in the last 24 months.
7: So I completely accept that. It's not a new problem. Although if you look at our record when we were in government, and actually this is one of the charts early on in the report, we brought the number of young people not in education, employment or training, the NEETs, down from, it was around 17% in the early time when we took over from Labour, down to just below 10%. Then the pandemic happened, and then the numbers did start going up coming through the pandemic. And of course, you know, there are obvious reasons for that, how the pandemic affected a generation of young people, affected their schooling, affected their opportunities to gain early work experience, do part-time jobs, all of those things. So of course, you have got a generation of young people now who've been through that, and that is affecting them. But that's something that shouldn't have taken the government by surprise. They had the time in opposition to be working up their plans for that. But instead, what have they done? They've commissioned another report.
5: Well, I mean, you had 14 years in government to try and bring these numbers down. When you left government, youth worklessness was at a record high at that point. One of the conclusions is that the benefit system is creating...
7: Sorry, can I just pick you up on that? Sorry, because I literally just said, while we were in government, the number of young people not in employment, education or training came down from 17% to below 10%, then went up through the pandemic. But if you see, that's over the 14-year period. A lot of what we did helped young
5: people. But I'm talking about when you left, when you handed over the current situation to the Labour government.
7: Well, no, and it's got worse under them. But please go on.
5: One of the conclusions is the benefit system's creating perverse incentives that hold teenagers back from work. You had the opportunity last year to help reduce the welfare spend by supporting the Labour government, and you chose not to.
7: Well, actually, the vote was in Parliament last year was a bill to increase welfare spending. We don't support increasing welfare spending. Labour came forward at the beginning of their process last year with some plans to make some reforms and to make savings, but they literally ripped that plan up on the floor of a Parliament in the middle of the debate. It was the most extraordinary scene because Keir Starmer realised that his MPs weren't backing it.
5: Would you work with the Labour Party now to reduce the welfare bill? Would you do that?
7: Yes, in fact, Kemi Badenoch has already offered. We've already said we would help Labour bring down welfare. I've spoken to Pat McFadden, the Secretary of State for Work and Pensions. I've said to him, for instance, there are opportunities to bring down the welfare bill. Some of the policies we've laid out, like stopping giving benefits to foreign citizens, like stopping giving sickness benefits for people with milder, low-level mental health challenges like anxiety, neurodiversity, like ADHD, supporting people into work instead of being on welfare for those conditions. I've suggested those things to the Secretary of State. We've offered to work with them on it. They have not taken up our offer as yet, but I hope that they do because it would be a better thing for the country.
5: One thing you are suggesting, PIP, the personal independence payments. Many PIP recipients are in full-time employment. It's designed to compensate individuals for the extra cost of living with a long-term health condition or a disability. It's separate from universal credit or job seekers allowance. In some case, actually, though, isn't it that the PIP payment is keeping people in work rather than preventing them from taking up a job?
7: Well, around one in five PIP claimants are in work. It is a benefit that is intended to be, you know, alongside work or not get in the way of somebody working. And indeed, some people will say, well, their PIP will help them to work. But more often, the stories I've heard talking to people who receive PIP is their worry that if they work, or in fact, if they even take up a training course, I've literally spoken to people about this, they think they worry that they will then lose their PIP because being in work will be seen as evidence that they don't need it. So in practice, PIP is working for many people as a deterrent to work. And as I think you said a moment ago, the intention of PIP when it was designed many years ago was to support people with the extra costs of a health condition. In practice, the fastest growing area of PIP claims is for lower level mental health conditions like anxiety or for neurodiversity, ADHD. There isn't the same story around extra costs, but there is this real problem of people in those situations worrying that they'd lose their PIP if they work. And actually, we know, and clinicians will tell you, people with those kind of mental health struggles are generally better off in work. That's why we would support people to be in work rather than on benefits.
5: Helen Whateley, thank you very much for your time, the Shadow Work and Pension Secretary.
3: So then, the whole idea here is from Ellen Milburn to turn, I suppose, the welfare system into a springboard, not a safety net. That was a phrase he used. A whole system plan is required in education and in health and in work. Where have the jobs gone is the other crucial part of this. Why are there not those entry-level jobs? Your WhatsApps on this would be very welcome as our conversation continues through the morning. It's 0333 003 2353. We'll come back to this just after 8 o'clock, so stay with us for that. Right now though, new research shows women's faces are more attractive than men's. Not only do men find women more attractive, but women do too. We can speak to Dr. Eugen Vasilevitsky, a postdoctoral researcher at the Max Planck Institute for Empirical Aesthetics, who helped to run this study. Good morning. Welcome to the programme.
10: Good morning. Good to be here.
3: Was

0: put into the regression, women's faces are always rated as more attractive than men's faces, regardless of age, regardless of ethnic background, of the culture that the rater is coming from, of the sexual orientation of the rater. This is a very stable finding that we see.
1: Wow. What are the factors that add up to attractiveness, if I can use that word? What makes a face attractive?
0: So basically there are three factors and three super stable factors. And one is age, which is negatively correlated with attractiveness. The other one is averageness of the face. And the third one is sex typicality of the face. So how sex typical does a face of a man look like, or of a woman look like structurally? We are talking about structural anatomical measures.
1: In terms of what this means, this sort of thing can have real life consequences. If there's a kind of inherent, bias towards the attractiveness of women, what does that lead to in society? How does that change how society functions?
0: Well, first of all, I think that we are dealing here with something biological. Right. So this was predicted already by Darwin. And so it has to do with evolutionary principles that the female gender is just evolved in the way as it did. And of course, this has impact on society in the sense that women's attractiveness is idealized in a lot of societies. And we see this in language like the fairer sex in English, das schöne Geschlecht in German, le beau sex in French. So there is a amplification and idealization of female beauty, which of course also puts women under pressure to perform well in terms of their outer attractiveness. So it has a direct implication for societies. But this is biologically based. Yeah. That's my point.
1: Yes, I hear you on that. It's fascinating to hear it. Thank you very much, Doctor. Thank you for speaking to us.
0: Sure.
1: That is That is Dr. Eugen Wasilewicki from the Max Planck Institute for Empirical Aesthetics, who, dare I say, is a fairly handsome man himself.
2: Right, Callum.
1: Well, he is. I'm just based on the factors that he just outlined, objectively, which is what we're talking about, reasonably attractive.
2: There's a beauty to being on the radio, but unfortunately, you can see how beautiful we are or not, because we are now on YouTube, so you can live stream Times Radio and get a real reveal behind the scenes. We're going to be keeping you company for the next couple of hours. This is Callum McDonald and Rosie Wright sitting in for Kate McCann and Stig Abel.
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1: Good morning. The headlines: Alan Milburn tells Times Radio there needs to be a whole system reset, or else there's a risk that there'll be a lost generation of young people. And the Times has learned that the Prime Minister is under pressure from his cabinet to rethink Labour's net zero agenda.
2: Ahead, we'll look at both work and benefits. What changes are needed to get more young people a job? And we'll hear from a former director of public prosecutions about why the government is making juries lives more difficult.
1: It's Thursday, the 28th of May.
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4: Thanks, Rosie. Good morning. The government's Work Czar is calling for a whole system reset, else risk a lost generation of young people. At the moment, one in eight 16 to 24-year-olds are classed as NEET, not in education, employment or training. And a report by Alan Milburn's warned without action, that figure will rise to one in six by 2032. He says there are problems with the education and health systems, as well as the welfare one.
5: We're spending 25 quid on benefits and only 1 quid on employment support for young people. So, if you like, the system isn't really geared to labour market participation. We need to make sure that the benefits system isn't just a safety net, that it's a springboard for young people.
4: Helen Dickinson from the British Retail Consortium's told Times Radio she's not surprised by the findings. She says firms are finding it increasingly unviable to take on younger people.
6: Many retail businesses are having their margin squeezed.

0: They're concerned about the new regulations around employment that are coming, and that will reduce the demand for employing people, and particularly those entry-level jobs.
1: Ministers say they'll use Mr. Milburn's findings to drive change. The Prime Minister's under pressure from his cabinet to rethink Labour's net zero agenda. Sir Keir Starmer's opposed to North Sea drilling, saying it wouldn't lower bills. But the Times has been told ministers are worried the wider economic benefits of domestic oil and gas production are being ignored. Stephen Bosher is the Times' politics newsletter editor. He's outlined the Prime Minister's argument.
2: It wouldn't actually lower bills, because any oil and gas drill would be sent onto the international market and wouldn't necessarily directly go to people's homes. But the argument being made today by sources in the cabinet is in fact that while that is true, it would have other second order effects. For instance, it would bring the level of exports in the UK up, which would raise the pound. It would also bring in more tax revenue.
1: A teenage victim of one of two rapes in Hampshire has told The Times she doesn't sleep at night. The Court of Appeal will look at whether the sentences given to three boys over the attacks were too lenient. They were all spared jail and instead given community orders. Iran claims to have targeted an American airbase overnight, warning aggression will not go unanswered. Earlier, the US military carried out fresh strikes, saying it destroyed four drones in an act of self-defense. Benham Ben Talablu is from Research Institute, the Foundation for Defense of Democracies. He says this latest violence doesn't necessarily mean that a peace deal isn't around the corner.
3: This sort of flexing, both by the Iranians trying to do things that would get them shot at and by the Americans trying to do the shooting, could be political signaling by both sides to try to set and create political space for an agreement in perhaps the days, if not week or so ahead.
1: Oliver Glasner's ended his time at Crystal Palace with a third trophy in 12 months. They had a 1-0 win over Rayo Vallecano to add the Europa Conference League to the FA Cup and Community Shield. For a roundup of the news on demand, find the Times Radio news briefing on the Times Radio app.
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5: It's 4 minutes past eight. Tom, thank you for the update. Good morning. This is Times Radio Breakfast with Callum McDonald and me, Rosie Wright, sitting in while Kate McCann and Stig Abel are on holiday. Now, today's the day Alan Milburn publishes his report analysing why it is almost a million young people aged between 16 and 24 are not in education, employment or training. Alan Milburn's a former Labour Health Secretary. He says Britain faces a generational fault line and that schools, the health system and the labour market are no longer fit for purpose. The Prime Minister, who commissioned the report, says that universities were no longer a guaranteed passport to social mobility. More than half of economically inactive young people have never had a job, and a growing number of university graduates are struggling to find work, is what the government reviews found.
6: Also this morning, a former director of public prosecutions warns that there is a rise in perverse verdicts by juries acting on their conscience in relation specifically to Palestine Action activists. Max Hill says that the judicial system could break as a result. He argues that because an even-handed approach is not being taken by the government to proscribe both left-wing organisations and those from the right-wing of political views, the judicial system is being skewed. We will hear from him on the programme before 8:30.
5: Also here, resident doctors have announced another round of strikes in England due to take place between the 15th and the 19th of June. We'll hear from a representative of the NHS Alliance to evaluate how much impact these ongoing strikes actually have on healthcare provision.
6: And you can keep in touch with us on all the things we're discussing this morning. Text us on 87222 and start your message with the word Times, or you can WhatsApp us on 0333 003 23.
5: Now, as you've heard in the news, the former Labour Cabinet Minister, Alan Milburn, told us there needed to be a whole system reset to prevent the loss of a whole generation of young people from the world of work. He says he's diagnosed the causes of the problem of a growing number of young people not in education, employment or training, but he's still to come up with his recommendations. Let's help him with that by talking to an employer and a benefits expert. First, we can speak now to Kieran Fothergill, Northeast Chair of the Jobs Foundation and Executive Chair of Pickering Lifts. That's a UK engineering company employing more than 700 people, including apprentices. Kieran, good morning.
7: Morning, Rosie. Thank you for having me on.
5: Do you agree with Alan Milburn's diagnosis of the problem?
7: Yes, I think In principle, Alan Milburn's got this right. You know, the system is failing young people. For every £25 spent keeping young people on welfare, we just spend £1 on employment support. This is, in his own words, shameful. I think he's right. You know, young people do want to work. I think there's this perception sometimes that young people are lazy. They're not. They're anxious, perhaps. And I think they are maybe affected because of smartphones and social media by mental health conditions that other generations aren't. But nonetheless, when polled, 7 out of 10 economically inactive young people do want a job. So I think the issue is structural. You know, we've got a generation ago, over 60% of under 24s were in some sort of employment. And today it's just 50. We've got to look at this, the structures of what's causing this and act accordingly.
5: Alan Milburn told us that every business that he'd spoken to had raised the increase in minimum wage for young people and the rise in national insurance as barriers to businesses hiring younger people. Is that the case for you?
7: Yeah, certainly. I mean, the cost of employing an 18 to 20 year old has increased by over £4,000 in the last 2 years alone. And you know, there's certainly...
5: Is that £4,000 on employment or every year?
7: That's unemployment, and it's you know, it's when margins are already razor thin and compressed, that's a significant amount of money. So whilst the government, I mean, and we must commend the government's ambition to move 2 million people from welfare into work. This is what they were talking about back in July 24 when they came into power. But 22 months on, the figure required is now 2.2 million, and unemployment's risen from 1.4 million to 1.8 million. So, you know, what we're seeing here is, unfortunately, you know, a mismatch between the rhetoric on the one hand and the government's program on the other. You know, we've got those seeking work, sorry, with no requirement to seek work, has risen from 2.7 million to 4.2 million. So clearly there's something that's not connecting here. And I think the government should be doing more. And it's slightly disappointing to see that their decision to respond to the Milburn Review has been by review rather than by legislation. And I think this sort of betrays the issue somewhat.
5: Yeah, and actually we don't get the recommendations for how to... Well, we've had the diagnosis today, but the treatment doesn't come until the autumn. You employ apprentices. What has been your experience of running an apprenticeship program and then also sort of the appetite and the desire to work for the apprentices you hire?
7: Yeah, that's a great question. We've had some brilliant experiences with apprenticeships. We continue to run a very strong program. In our industry, one of the main issues is skilled labor coming through, you know, servicing of lifts and escalators, which is our game. Is not necessarily the most attractive job for young people sometimes. I think people are realizing that actually it can pay very well and you can have great autonomy, you can work overtime, et cetera. And there's great career opportunities. On our board, we've got a member of our board who started on the tools 25 years ago and has worked his way all the way through the business. So there's career progression there. But what we're seeing sometimes is that there's a gap between school leaving young people and being interview ready. So they may come to us and they may have the attitude and the ambition and they may be right for that apprenticeship scheme, but they haven't been prepared by their school adequately to take that first step onto the job ladder. And I mean, that chimes with what teachers are saying. Only 8% of teachers when polled say that the curriculum adequately prepares them for work. So,
5: could you give us an example of what it is you're looking for that they don't deliver in that interview?
7: Yeah, it might be simple things like, you know, particularly in Teesside where we're headquartered. We're a national business, but headquartered in Teesside, have been in Stockton-on-Tees for 170 years on the same sites. And we have generational unemployment in this area. In our ward of Tylery, where we're based, you know, there's huge youth unemployment. And unfortunately, that's generational. What that means is that there's no culture of work in the family. And therefore, when we do have, you know, the job centre where we set up an interview, sometimes the young people aren't turning up on time. They don't understand what it means to respond to an email in a timely fashion. They don't understand what it might mean to dress appropriately. And these are things that we can overcome, but they're certainly stumbling blocks and hurdles, obstacles that a little bit more focus or preparation may well help us to sort of streamline the process. So these are the sorts of things that people don't think about that just sort of create this this gap, I suppose.
5: Yeah, it's been so interesting. Thank you, Kieran Fothergill, Northeast Chair of the Jobs Foundation. Listening to that conversation and joining us now is Jo Shallum, the Policy Director at the Centre of Social Justice. Good morning, Jo.
8: Morning.
5: That sort of lends itself to the evidence that that we've heard from Alan Milburn this morning, saying we need whole system reform. We can't just tinker around the edges. What we've just heard there from Kieran is we could do lots more in the education sector at school, which meant these young people were better prepared when they're actually looking for apprenticeship or a job.
8: Yeah, I mean, I think Kieran's absolutely right on that. And I just, you know, it's worth pausing for a moment to think about the million young people who are sat often at home, often not even hearing back when applying for roles. Mm. And we talk to them all the time at the CSJ to hear about their experiences. And what I find is that so many of them are desperate for that opportunity. They want to work. 84% of those in that category want to work. But whether it's the education system, whether it's the welfare system, the migration system as well, I think is an important part of this. The incentives are not there set in the right way to help those young people get on and thrive and succeed. And I do think when it comes to education, we hear a lot from employers, like Kieran was just saying, in terms of some of those basic employability skills, whether it's communication, be it turning up on time, some of these kind of core attributes that employers are looking for just aren't there. And they're not coming through in the education system in the right way.
5: The other big part of this problem that Callum identified with Alan Milburn at 7 o'clock on this programme is, are there enough jobs for this cohort? How can the government incentivise and create jobs for them to do? Because businesses are saying right now it is very expensive for us to hire that age category.
8: Well, I do sympathise entirely with businesses who are saying that. And, you know, there have been significant increases in costs placed on employers. But I do think it's just worth bearing in mind that there has been a very large number of young people employed over the last 5 years. They're just not necessarily young British people. So since 2020, we've seen about a 290,000 increase in the number of young under 25 non-EU migrants on company payrolls. Over the exact same period, we've seen NEETs going up by about 200,000 and the number of young British nationals in work increasing by about 10,000. So for every single young British person hired over the last 5 years, 27 young non-EU nationals have been hired. Yeah. So, and it's really striking to me where these roles are. They're in hospitality, they're in retail, they're in the kinds of sectors where a lot of young people would ordinarily be taking their first steps into work. Instead, they're taking their first steps into the welfare system.
5: Yeah, the way it's been described is that first rung of the ladder has really been thinned out. We don't get the recommendations until the autumn, frustratingly, about what the solutions would be to fix this. If you could identify policy that would help, what would it be?
8: I think this needs to be all about incentives. So we need to look at the incentives in the welfare system, where we've got far too many young people moving into the health and sickness bit of the system, where with the right support, whether it's NHS talking therapies or other back to work help, they could be working. We need to look at the incentives in the migration system, where, you know, since the changes made under the previous Conservative government, we've seen a huge explosion in a lot of lower skilled non-EU migration. That needs to come to an end. But then we also need to look at the education system and the incentives there, where we've got almost a conveyor belt of people being sent down the university route, where instead they should be doing apprenticeships, being given that vocational training and all the kind of work readiness skills that I mentioned earlier. We need to look at this in the round. Alan Milburn is absolutely right on that. And this matters hugely for the future of the economy, but also the country at large.
5: Jo Shallum, thank you. Policy Director at the Centre for Social Justice.
6: There are so many of your messages feeding into this conversation, which is so welcome. As we try to understand this diagnosis stage, yes, what the problems are, but we need to look forward, don't we, into what this government can actually do by way of fixing. I say this government, the Labour Party, goodness knows what the government itself will look like over the next few months. In any case, this anonymous person says, my neighbour's son is claiming benefit. He is 32 years old, keeps fit in the gym, drives around in an expensive BMW, in his bed, most of the day, and out all evening and into the night. It makes my blood boil. Why has his GP given him a sick note so he can claim benefit? Asks Elizabeth.
9: Yeah, I mean, many of you are actually getting in touch with frustration of knowing someone who's desperately trying to get a job and finding it really difficult, despite, because there's two kind of categories here. There's either the university route and there's graduates finding it difficult or not getting the jobs they expected they would be getting, or people the step below that who are thinking, you know, maybe I've left school at age 18 and I'd like to get that first job, whether it's at a cafe or working in retail, as we were speaking earlier to Helen Dickinson. That is proving really difficult because those businesses are saying, the next boss said that this week, is that the number of opportunities for people in that cohort are dwindling.
6: So what do you do? This is the thing, if the jobs aren't there, and the entry-level jobs, and then you can't get one, what do you do? You're a victim of a system over which you have no control. And actually, the other part of that is that if, for example, you're waiting for a mental health assessment, and that takes 18 months, again, you are a victim of a system over which you have no control. You might go to university and you emerge and there are no grad scheme places available because they've been given to older people who are kind of retraining or, you know, changing careers. Again, you are a victim of a system over which you have no control. And actually, I think a lot of this comes down to whether you can influence and impact the direction of what your employment prospects are, or indeed education or training, or whether the system is just so stacked against you that that in itself is a demoralising factor. Isn't there just a core part of existing that you want to have some level of control and influence over the direction your life is taking?
9: What are you doing as parents? Anna's just WhatsApped. The local Facebook groups are full of parents asking for jobs for their kids. Kids don't have any drive to do the groundwork themselves. If they can't be bothered to find work for themselves, what hope do we have?
6: I mean, do you know, it was really interesting. My first retail job I got by virtue of a friend who worked there, the same age as me, and he said, oh, we're looking for people, do you fancy it? I'll suggest you to the boss. He did, had an interview, all went well. The second retail job, I walked in with my CV and said, I'm looking just for kind of summer work, holiday work from uni. And the manager said, have you got experience in retail? And I said, yes, I do. Here's my CV. We had a quick interview a few days later, and that was that. Job done. So there was real demand for the sort of seasonal work that I was looking for. And does that not exist? Here's Charles saying, Callum telling Neats that they're a victim of the system just gives them an excuse. I take that point, but my point is more about you have no control. And if you feel like you have no control, does your motivation then get zapped, basically?
9: Lots more to come on this. It's 18 minutes past eight. Let's give you the answer to the Times Radio Daily quiz question that we set half an hour ago.
6: Can I just say, this is the first one in 3 days that I've not known the answer to, so I'll have to just take the hit on that one. The 1927 Laurel and Hardy silent short film The Battle of the Century features a climactic fight with over 3,000 of which items?
9: The answer is, well, there's two answers here, custard pies or cream pies.
6: 3,000 of them. Congratulations. There were several of you actually texted in straight away getting that right, so well done to you. If you liked that, there are 15 more questions in the Times Daily Quiz, available now on the Times app and at thetimes.com.
9: Our jury is being forced to use their conscience to reach a verdict. The former Director of Public Prosecutions, Max Hill KC, will tell us why he's so worried about that next. This is Times Radio Breakfast with Callum McDonald and Rosie Wright in association with Nationwide, a good way to bank.
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6: Thank you so much for all of your messages. These are great this morning and just sort of influencing the discussion and conversation on WhatsApp. The number is 0333 003 2353. We'll read lots more of those out in the next few minutes. Juries, though, are using their conscience to reach verdicts, and that could be breaking the judicial system, according to a former director of public prosecutions. Max Hill KC was the DPP from 2018 to 2023, and before that he held the position of the government's independent reviewer of terrorism legislation. He opposes the proscription of Palestine Action and told the Hay Festival, we face a breakdown of the way the justice system operates. Max, good morning to you.
17: Good morning.
6: It's good to speak to you. So just outline for us, what is the threat here? What is the risk here that you have identified and that you're describing?
17: Just a tiny bit of history first. In 1670, as most lawyers know and all advocates know, the foreman of a jury trying a couple of men, one of whom founded the state of Pennsylvania in the US, they were on trial for unlawful assembly. And the foreman of the jury, a man called Bushell, was locked up and held in contempt of court because he and his fellow jurors refused to convict the defendants. And that is where the principle of acquittals of conscience comes from. And it is a valuable safeguard, even 350 years later, in the exceptional case where, notwithstanding all of the evidence that a jury have heard, they just find it untenable, impossible, according to their conscience, to convict an individual. And that's a precious part of our criminal justice system, but it's an exceptional part. And that's the word I used when I spoke a couple of days ago. What we can't have is an entire system being run on the assumption that in hundreds or thousands of cases, jurors will be routinely invited to just acquit out of conscience. Because when a juror takes an oath, that is to try a defendant fairly according to the evidence. An acquittal of conscience is where a jury says, notwithstanding the evidence, we don't care about the evidence, we're going to find this person innocent. And you can't run an entire system on that basis. It's got to be held for the truly exceptional case.
6: Why can't it be considered an extension of the duty and responsibility of a jury, which is made up of many people, not just one person, who are there to represent their peers and therefore coalesce around a conscience decision? That therefore, could it not be said they are representing the conscience of society on an issue?
17: Well, I think two answers to that, aren't there? Firstly, the conscience of society, the mood of society, should be represented by Parliament and by the laws that are passed in Parliament. Because after all, it is Parliament, it's full of people who we've elected, who we've put there to say, this is what we want, this is what we don't want, this is where the line is crossed between lawful conduct and illegal criminality. Secondly, when we then place instances of that criminality before a jury, the jury is independent, unbiased, and they are there to sit in judgment on the evidence that has been produced as a result of an investigation. And it is on the evidence, supplemented by directions on the law from the judge, that these decisions are made, guilty or not guilty. An acquittal of conscience is a really exceptional off-ramp, if you like, in a very rare case where a jury feels there's just some overriding, compelling reason why they're not prepared to find somebody guilty. And that's what happened 350 years ago. But it really is an exceptional course now.
6: Yeah. We have had the case of Samuel Corner, who was found guilty of inflicting grievous bodily harm after striking Police Sergeant Kate Evans twice with a sledgehammer, fracturing her spine. But the jury cleared him of the more serious offence of causing grievous bodily harm with intent. And a lot of people questioned that as an outcome.
17: Yeah, and you know, I think it very often happens that when a criminal case is constructed, if you like, the prosecution, and I used to represent that, I don't any longer, will say, actually, judge, jury, there's more than one way of looking at this. Or to put it differently, we can be cumulative about this. We can present the evidence to you. We can say to you, at the very least, this individual or these individuals are guilty of this crime, but you may go on to consider another. And in those mixed charges, what lawyers call a mixed indictment case, sometimes you will get differential results, guilty of this, not guilty of that. But I think the problem, if I can put it that way, that we're now contemplating is where en masse juries are being invited to essentially upend the system and say, we don't care what the system suggests an individual's guilty of, we're just going to let them go. I will hold to that principle, as I think almost all barristers and advocates would, in the truly exceptional case, but it cannot be systemic. Otherwise, frankly, the rule of law crumbles.
6: Max, I think I've got an important question to ask. We're slightly short on time, and I apologise for that, but I do just want to put this to you, because what you're outlining there Is there a suggestion, or could there be an argument made, that juries are reacting to the way that judges operate? And I ask that in light of the fact that the Prime Minister has called for the sentencing of the teenage boys who raped two girls to be reviewed. And the judge in that case has been criticised for his, I suppose, to some extent you could argue, conscience decision that actually these boys would not be, our society would not be best served by jailing these two, rather other measures would be more appropriate. And obviously, you know, that has sparked outrage and outcry, and there will now be a review. What do you make of that?
17: Well, look, I agree, actually, in that individual case, that it should be subject to review by the Court of Appeal. There's a mechanism for that. I think the sentencing judge was in a difficult position, sentencing very young people. But the gravity, the seriousness of what happened means it should be reviewed. More generally, though, to answer your question, jurors don't pass sentence. It is not their job to decide what the sentence will be. The jury's job is to say, guided by the evidence, guided by instruction on the meaning of the law, whether an individual is guilty or not.
6: Yeah.
17: And we know, of course, that when you're sitting on a jury, you're inevitably going to think, well, if I find this person guilty, how many years are they going to get? Mm. But they are directed by judges who are impartial, experienced, and who have the tools at their disposal to determine the right sentence. The jury, as you're told, really, that's not, or shouldn't be on your conscience. Mm. It's not your job. You just try this defendant fairly, without bias, in accordance with the evidence that's been presented in court.
6: Max, it's thought-provoking stuff. Thanks very much. Thanks for joining us. That is Max Hill, KC, who was Director of Public Prosecutions.
9: And we'll discuss this in more depth at 9 o'clock with our panel today. Before that, though, it's time for our weekly look at what is in the Times postbag. Andrew Riley is the Times letters editor. Andrew, good morning.
18: Good morning, Rosie.
9: Tony Blair spoke to us yesterday. He's generated a bit of a mixed response in your pages, just as he did for us.
18: Yeah, he certainly has. Here's a couple in support of him. I have to say it's fairly split, but here's two in support. Sir Tony Blair excoriates the government for the damage it's inflicting on the country, but he cannot bring himself to state the obvious. It is Labour itself that is the problem. The party's MPs would not even allow the modest reforms to the welfare budget attempted by Sir Keir Starmer. They are ideologically committed to the damaging policies Blair identifies: net zero, workers' rights, an unreformed NHS, and the shibboleth of tax and spend. None of the alternative leaders offers to reverse these positions. Blair should have the courage of his convictions and call for a general election. That's Francis Bone, London E3, quite a few like that. And here's a nice little dig at Andy Burnham. Sir, they wouldn't by any chance be an MP willing to stand down to let Tony Blair contest the seat in a by-election?
9: Yeah.
18: Andy Hurst, Caldecott, Kempton. Anyway, lots more, as you can imagine.
9: Yes, I'm sure. Talk to us about Prince William. Surely he isn't guilty of dealing in stolen goods?
18: Well, this is an absolutely extraordinary letter from the Earl of Devon. I still can't quite work out if it's tongue-in-cheek, but here it goes. It's in response to the story, William to sell 20% of Duchy of Cornwall land for housing and nature. And as I say, it comes from the Earl of Devon in Powderham Castle in Exeter. Sir, I was interested to read the Duke of Cornwall plan to sell 1/5 of his duchy. While distributing his feudal largesse, Prince William might consider the manor in which his duchy was created in the first place, and right some ancient societal wrongs of his own. In spring 1540, Henry VIII annexed 28 manors to the Duchy of Cornwall, 13 of which had been seized from their traditional owner, Henry Courtenay, the Earl of Devon, who was imprisoned and then beheaded for resisting Henry VIII's divorce from his first wife, Catherine of Aragon. Rather than selling his stolen manors for value, thereby crystallising Henry VIII's theft, the Prince of Wales might consider returning them to their rightful owner, setting a bold example of regional cultural repatriation. I promise to look after them, the Earl of Devon, Powderham Castle, and a rather strong riposte to that one,
9: yeah,
18: from Gwilym Hughes in Littlehampton, perhaps speaking for the little person. Sir, perhaps the Earl of Devon is a few steps ahead of himself when he encourages the Prince of Wales to return land back to his estate. Many earls, including the Courtenay family, used the Enclosure Acts in the 18th and 19th centuries to consolidate scattered estates. These acts converted many open fields into private land, including land around Powderham Castle, where he lives. This forced agricultural workers, who previously used common land for grazing, to abandon farming and seek work in towns and cities. An estimated 30% of England is now owned by dukes, earls and other aristocracy. Perhaps the Earl of Devon will also set a bold example by recreating common land for those who live within the 3,500 acres that he now owns, Willem Hughes, Littlehampton, West Sussex.
9: A lively debate. Now, Andrew, we enjoyed talking about this yesterday. Your readers had a bit of a thought shower, dare I say, about corporate speak.
18: Yeah, corporate bull. This is, as you say, the story. Admirers of business bull aren't top dogs in the office. And a wonderful one here from Roger Finbow. He says, "Sir, a few years ago, I was asked by an American client to participate in what he called a virtual brown bag. I had no idea what a virtual brown bag was. It was then explained to me that a brown bag was a lunchtime meeting to which you brought your own deli-supplied pastrami on rye, and virtual, of course, because the meeting was to be on Zoom. Roger Finbow, I am Suffolk." So now you know.
9: Now we do. Let me ask you, Andrew, how much corporate speak do you come across in your day-to-day job?
18: A vast amount, but I have to say it's all excised expertly before it gets on the page.
9: Excellent, Andrew. Thank you very much. Andrew Riley, the letters editor of The Times.
19: Love that.
18: Pleasure.
19: Do stay with us because the junior/resident doctors are striking again next month. But how much difference is this repeated industrial action actually making? We'll be hearing from the NHS Alliance after the news with Tom Crosdale.
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21: Thanks, Callum. Good morning. It's claimed there'll be a lost generation of young people if there's not urgent reform to the education, health and welfare systems. The government's WorkSAR, Alan Milburn's, carried out a major review of 16 to 24-year-olds not in education, employment or training. He says by 2032, the number of NEETs could go from 1 in 8 to 1 in 6 if there's not a reset.
22: Far too many of the young people I talk to feel like they're putting in an effort but not getting a reward. And it's a visceral thing. Honestly, I've never known anything like it as I've gone around the country talking to people, whether employers, young people, colleges, parents, grandparents. People are really worried about the future of the next generation, so we've got to make it a priority to put that right. We just can't afford to have a whole generation laid to waste.
21: The Work and Pensions Secretary says he'll use Mr. Milburn's report to drive change. The Prime Minister is facing more pressure to rethink his net zero agenda. Sir Keir Starmer insists North Sea drilling won't lower bills. But the Times has been told some of his cabinet are worried he's ignoring the wider economic benefits of domestic oil and gas production. Iran claims to have targeted an American airbase overnight, warning aggression will not go unanswered. Earlier, the US military carried out fresh strikes, saying it destroyed four drones in an act of self-defense. Two US states hosting World Cup matches this summer are investigating ticket prices. New York and New Jersey say the cost of them has far exceeded the prices for any previous World Cup. FIFA is yet to comment on suggestions. It's been manipulating prices. For a roundup of the news on demand, find the Times Radio news briefing on the Times Radio app.
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19: Good morning. Thanks for being with us on Times Radio Breakfast with Rosie Wright and Callum McDonald. Now, a couple of quiz questions for you. How many times have resident doctors gone out on strike in England over pay since the dispute began in March 2023? The answer is 16. And your bonus question, who was the health secretary when it started? The answer is Conservative Steve Barclay. There have been three more health secretaries since then, so what on earth can be done to stop the resident doctors from continually striking? We can speak to Matthew Hopkins, Interim Acute and Ambulance Network Director at the NHS Alliance, the health sector's leadership organisation. Morning, Matthew.
0: Morning, Callum.
19: Can you not lead these resident doctors into some sort of resolution?
0: Well, I think the position of the NHS Alliance on behalf of our members is that now's the time that we need to move to independent arbitration between the government and between the BMA's Resident Doctors Committee, because this 16th episode of industrial action will undoubtedly cause further difficulty and delays for our patients. And also for other colleagues and other staff working in hospitals who have to cover the times when resident doctors decide that they don't want to work. And I think the inevitable impact also is on the taxpayer. So I think our position at the NHS Alliance is time is up. Let's get independent arbitration involved to bring this long-standing and, in our view, irresponsible continuing industrial action to a close.
19: Okay, which I think there would be a general sense of support for from the wider public. On the other hand, have the strikes been as impactful as perhaps the resident doctors may have hoped? From an outsider's perspective, and I've not had to encounter the NHS during these strikes, but the data also would suggest that actually the impact of the resident doctors' action has been perhaps more limited.
0: You're absolutely right, Callum, and this is another example of where the NHS steps up and puts in place really good plans, business continuity plans, good communications plans with our patients in order to minimise the impact on patients and anybody that might need emergency care from the NHS across England. But the facts remain that the well versed improvements in waiting times, the progress that's been made around productivity and better use of resources will be put at risk inevitably by this further action. So there's no doubt the NHS has got really good plans, has learned how to minimise disruption, but there will be continuing disruption. And our view is that this time is up. Most of the hospitals involved across England have responded to the ask of the Resident Doctors Committee to put in place a 10-point plan to improve their working conditions and their working lives. So we believe that the NHS has met its side of the bargain. It's now time for the BMA to step into independent arbitration.
19: Yeah, it's interesting, the independent arbitration part of this, I made reference to the number of health secretaries that have had a shot at trying to fix this thing, and it hasn't worked, has it? And we've got a brand new one who's kind of inheriting the dispute as it was then, and doesn't seem to be budging either, James Murray, on where things had got to. And so it's a sort of damning indictment in some ways of that process.
0: Yes, and over the years, I've been a chief executive in the NHS for 15 years, and I've had, certainly over the last decade, a number of health secretaries that I've spoken with in relation to junior doctors, as it was then, and resident doctors, industrial action now. Our view is that this is time for the BMA's Resident Doctors Committee to change tack. Mm. Clearly, the political environment at the moment is quite volatile. I would encourage the Resident Doctors Committee to think about the patients, to think about the taxpayer, and to think about their colleagues who they work alongside, who their actions essentially will mean. For example, administrative staff that are often the lowest paid staff in the NHS will inevitably now have to rebook patients that they've already spent time booking into outpatient appointments and into operations in the operating theatres. They'll have to rebook those, not only those patients for the administrative staff, but other patients that are then going to wait longer. I'd encourage the resident doctors to think about their committee, to think about the impact on the wider NHS staff, as well as the patients and the taxpayer.
19: Might also be time, Matthew, to consider limits on the industrial action that the likes of resident doctors, but I suppose healthcare workers more generally, can actually take, because this dispute has been so long running. I'm not thinking about necessarily an all-out ban, but is there a case to say, well, hang on, you can only strike once in every 3 years or whatever, and try to just limit the amount of disruption that is in theory possible right now?
0: Well, look, the NHS Alliance's role is not to comment on wider policy, government policy on industrial action. Our role is to support our members across the NHS who inevitably are impacted by the BMA's Resident Doctors Committee's decision to take this further industrial action. Our members will respond, but our members are now feeling that every time this happens, it's adding further burden for staff, for the taxpayers, and as I said, most importantly, for our patients. Mm. And I would take the opportunity to encourage any patients that have an appointment or surgery coming up to keep very close to their local hospital's website, communication channels, social media channels, to make sure that they understand what's happening in relation to their appointments. But they will be informed, so don't go ringing up the switchboard. That would be our advice from the NHS Alliance.
19: Matthew, thanks very much. It's good to speak to you this morning. Matthew Hopkins, thanks very much, is the Interim Acute and Ambulance Network Director at the NHS Alliance, which is the health sector's leadership organisation.
9: It's 8:42. There's a piece inside the Times 2 today, which may, I'm sure, prompt you to ask the question, why would anyone take frog poison? I was actually unaware of it until this week or so. We heard this week how a wellness coach, Christian Trent, died after taking part in a cleansing ceremony where frog poison was applied to an open wound. In the Times this morning, Lara Bowman writes about her own experience trying it. And Lara joins us now. Good morning.
1: Hi.
9: We know this is extremely dangerous. It's linked to several deaths. It feels extraordinary that you knew that and you decided to try it. Why?
1: To be fair, at the time, I didn't know it was linked to deaths. It was about, it was over a year ago, and I had done a brief Google and not probably dug deep enough, if that makes sense. Mm. I was intrigued by ayahuasca, but was warned by my psychiatrist that was really not the best idea because I was on some antidepressants, and was told that this was like ayahuasca light.
9: For anyone who doesn't know what that is, can you explain?
1: Sure. So ayahuasca, there is some evidence that it is helpful. It's a psychoactive ceremony, where you take a drug that's been taken for quite a long time in sort of indigenous cultures. And people say that it's quite good for resetting neural pathways, if that makes sense.
9: So the idea is a sort of ordeal that is extremely painful that's supposed to sort of cleanse you. Can you explain what the supposed theory is?
1: Yeah, so the idea is that it's sort of supposed to be expelling sort of both physical and psychological stuff stored in the body. And I've been quite attracted to that, you know, the idea that sort of trauma is stored in the body, that sort of thing. And also just the idea of, like, I had some mental health issues, which I was still struggling with insomnia. So it did feel like, you know, I had a lot of friends who were trying it and were reporting really good things.
9: Okay, so you were persuaded to go and just explain quite how painful and frightening it was to do it.
1: Yeah, it was, I would not, obviously not a good idea anyway. It was incredibly stupid. B, it's not fun. It's actually not psychoactive. It was terrifying, actually, to be honest. You puke a lot. and your face swells up. Like, it's quite funny, actually, the face swelling. Sorry, it's not funny. But, yeah, it's horrible. There's a huge amount of nausea. Yeah, I don't know how to explain it. Like, I felt like I completely lost control of my body and, I guess, mind. I did feel like I was going to die when I was doing it.
9: It is a story, really, of the dangers of, well, as you've described, sort of Googling something and, I guess, in a place of a bit of vulnerability, deciding to try something that might help. What would you say to anyone who might be a similar situation to you, you know, a year out from trying this?
1: Yeah, I mean, I think the decision was sort of born out of a sort of weird combination of, like, desperation and hope. Does that make sense? You could definitely say I was guilty of that charge sort of leveled at politicians quite a lot of, like, a distinct lack of curiosity. Don't do it. I think sometimes it can be quite appealing when more traditional methods have not maybe worked so well. Like, I've been diagnosed with bipolar 2 and was told that wasn't going to change. Does that make sense? But I think what I'd say is, like, just be, you know, be, it's odd because I'm usually naturally quite suspicious, but, like, just be incredibly cautious, you know, because in terms of, like, detoxifying, obviously, that's baked into advertising. It's quite a common idea. Does that make any sort of sense? But, yeah, don't do it. It's a terrible idea. Sorry.
9: Well, thank you for coming on and telling us about your experience. Lara Bowman, contributor to The Times, who writes in The Times too about this Cambo ceremony that she took part in, and really the dangers of being swept up in an idea that something like that might help. When I'm talking about Cambo, this is the frog poison ritual, a government spokesperson said any substance that poses a risk to public health or safety will be kept under review. We urge individuals to exercise caution when considering alternative therapies and to be aware of the potential risks involved.
19: Just avoid them, like the actual plague. Anyway, there we are. Thank you for all of your messages this morning on all sorts of things, including Alan Milburn and his diagnosis of the problem for NEETs, around a million young people not in employment, education or training. This is Sarah, who says, my 25-year-old daughter and her friends are all struggling to get started, all very academically qualified but need that life experience job, not helped when they apply for jobs. It's all empty promises. You never hear back. Or worse, you get interviewed and are pretty much told you have the job, but you're then ghosted. It's no wonder that generation struggled with their mental health, says Sarah. Thank you for all of these. You can text 87222, start your message with the word Times, or WhatsApp us 0333 003 2353. After 9 o'clock this morning, we'll be talking through today's news with Times Radio's Trevor Phillips and the crossbench peer Claire Fox, and we'll be catching up with Joe Colburn next to discuss how you can be a good former Prime Minister. This is Times Radio Breakfast with Rosie Wright and Callum MacDonald in association with Nationwide, a good way to bank.
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19: Thank you so much for all of your messages. We are continuing the conversation on, Alan Milburn's, it's his diagnosis, that's what he described it as, isn't it? This kind of first stage of his reporting back after his investigation into those who are not in education, employment or training, and how to deal with it. So he's diagnosing the problems today, and then he'll offer solutions in the months to come.
9: Many of you got very first-hand experience of this. Wendy says, my 22-year-old son was halfway through an apprenticeship when the whole programme was cancelled for being too expensive. My 24-year-old daughter has just been made redundant as the company's downsizing and moving to automation. How are young people meant to feel valued by society when we treat them as we do?
19: Yeah. Somebody else, this is Stuart. No jobs for youngsters. Introduce civilian national service, then get them doing something useful for their own benefit and that of society. Pay them a basic wage for their work instead of benefits. We'll read lots more of these between now and the end of the programme, and we'll discuss it more after 9 o'clock as well.
9: Let's have a look at what's going on in the Times and elsewhere this morning.
19: In the Times, this TV show is looking for extras. Watch The White Lotus?
9: I've watched bits of it.
19: Yeah. It started off well and then it got worse as the series went on.
9: I think it's if you have more prudish taste, it's not going to be for you.
19: It's pretty full on.
9: Yes.
19: This is The White Lotus, and the series producers are out scouting for extras for its fourth season, which is set in France. But they are including a requirement for elegant-looking extras.
9: Well, there should be many of those in France.
19: Casting directors are seeking elegant, refined, sophisticated people aged 16 to 85 for walk-on parts in the HBO dark comedy.
9: They're going to be completely inundated with requests now, surely. In the New York Times, the American pop star Olivia Rodrigo has said suggestions that she was sexualizing a dangerous beauty standard by wearing overtly childlike clothing. Those suggestions, she says, are ridiculous. She wore a short pink flouncy dress, sometimes known as a baby doll, to the promotion of her third LP, You Seem Pretty Sad for a Girl So in Love. Here she is speaking to Joe Coscarelli on the New York Times podcast.
10: A sparkly bra and like little shorts and like, which is my right. That's fun. I felt cool and comfortable in that. And like that wasn't inappropriate, but me like fully covered up in a dress that people deemed to be like childlike was inappropriate. I felt cool and comfortable in it. And like, I just think if we start dressing in a way that's like, oh, I don't want some freak to think that I like am sexy like a baby or like some crazy thing like that. Like I just think it's like losing the plot a little bit.
19: There you are. That is Olivia Rodrigo. From Olivia Rodrigo to the Deputy Prime Minister, David Lammy, who went viral online earlier this week after posting a video on TikTok of himself wild swimming to this music.

0: Yes.
1: And really smiling.
0: Yeah,
1: he was smiling at the camera. He looked very happy.
0: The Conservatives reposted the video, captioned, "Whilst Keir Starmer's on the brink of resignation and job losses reach record levels, this is what the Deputy Prime Minister is focused on." Lammy hit back, reposting the Tories' criticism with the message, "God forbid a man enjoys his bank holiday."
1: It's a difficult line, isn't it, for politicians to work out what their online persona looks like. Because as soon as you reveal a little bit of life outside of politics, the criticism comes hard and fast. Think of any politician who's tried their hand at DJing. Yeah. They cannot do that privately.
0: Do you know, Andy Burnham's been replying a lot on Twitter to, or on X, to criticism of, or people sort of calling him out. And even yesterday, when the essay from Tony Blair was published, he replied to that saying, "This requires more thought. I'll publish a full response tomorrow." It's just that sort of being seen to engage is quite an interesting thing. And whether there's part of politics now that requires that. Did we need to see David Lammy wild swimming?
1: Does it matter that we did?
0: Good questions. Let's speak to Joe Colburn, who'll be presenting The Times at 1. Good morning, Joe.
2: Yes, good morning, Callum.
0: I mentioned Tony Blair. You had Rishi Sunak on your programme yesterday. Former Prime Minister Edward Heath was said to have gone into the longest sulk in modern politics by sitting on the back benches, glowering at Margaret Thatcher.
2: Yes.
0: She was called a backseat driver for undermining John Major. And here we are on Times Radio with an embarrassment of former Prime Ministers, really. I think that's the collective noun. Yesterday.
2: Yes.
0: Sir Tony Blair and Rishi Sunak. Go on, Joe. I was going to ask how you'd be a good former Prime Minister.
2: Well, how you can behave as a former Prime Minister, I think there should be a rule book in how to be the perfect ex, if you like, when it comes to politics. I mean, you mentioned Ted Heath and Margaret Thatcher. Margaret Thatcher was always seen as being a complete shadow over John Major, who came after her for years. And no one in the Conservative Party really knew quite how to handle her or make it easier for him. We then had, as you said, the spectre of Tony Blair yesterday.

0: time. He waited years before he then slowly started to make his presence felt on things like global poverty, for example. But he definitely has come back to the fore as well in recent times, particularly in his anger over Peter Mandelson recently. Now, David Cameron was interesting in a way. He ran away rather quickly after the EU referendum, which he called and then lost. So, as I say, we're going to talk to a historian about whether there should be some sort of guide as to how to be the perfect ex.
1: I love this, Joe. I think this is a great idea. And I think your rundown there of how they've all behaved, how I guess there's a kind of credibility thing too, because, you know, I was doing the contrast of Tony Blair yesterday and the response he got online, which is visceral one way or the other. You love him or you hate him, but people kind of engaging with what he was saying. And there was something credible, at least, in the fact it was him saying it. Whereas when Liz Truss says things, for example, people kind of either laugh it off, evaluate it in the context of her short premiership. I don't, it just doesn't seem to reach the same level of credibility, I suppose.
0: No, I mean, I agree. Listen, if you disagree violently with one of these former prime ministers, then you're going to shut off your ears to anything they have to say. It's interesting you mentioned Liz Truss, obviously, the sort of shortest reigning premiership in recent times. She, of course, has made quite a lot of her ideological stance since resigning from office, has spent quite a lot of time in the States, and then, of course, was followed by Rishi Sunak, whom, as you quite rightly say, I interviewed yesterday. And it was so interesting talking to him in that much more relaxed format. He absolutely doesn't routinely intervene. Maybe he just thinks he wasn't there long enough to do so. But I think the thing that struck me most of all is that there really wasn't anything that he disagreed with in terms of what Tony Blair had said in his sort of 10 points, which was a sort of broken down version of his huge essay. They agreed on all sorts of things in terms of cutting welfare, in terms of AI and embracing it, in terms of deregulation, and I could go on and on. And I know you've been talking today about collaboration. I think both of them would be in favour of that.
1: Joe, we really look forward to that at 1 o'clock. Thank you so much. Lovely to speak to you. That's Joe Colburn on The Times at 1 today.
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3: And a very good morning. It's now 9 o'clock. This is Rosie Wright and Callum McDonald with Times Radio Breakfast.
1: Good morning. The headlines. Government report author Alan Milburn tells Times Radio there needs to be a whole system reset to prevent a lost generation of young people. And the Times learns that the PM is under pressure from his cabinet to rethink Labour's net zero agenda.
3: Ahead, Trevor Phillips and Claire Fox will tell us what they would do to solve the problem of young people being out of work, if Tony Blair's intervention could see the end of the net zero dream, and if women are more attractive than men.
1: It is Thursday, the 28th of May.
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4: Thanks, Rosie. Good morning. The government's works hours told Times Radio there needs to be a whole system reset to tackle youth unemployment. One in eight 16 to 24-year-olds in the UK are currently not in education, employment or training. And a review by Alan Milburn's found that could rise to one in six in 5 years' time. He says an out-of-date welfare system is partly to blame.
5: We're spending £25 on benefits and only £1 on employment support. But there's equally problems in the school system. It tends to be focused on getting a kid an educational qualification. They haven't been gifted the attributes in school that are going to be important in the workplace. The health system similarly tends to diagnose people, put them on a path to benefits rather than on a path to work.
4: Ministers say they'll use the former Labour Health Secretary's report to drive change. Will Shadow Work and Pensions Secretary Helen Waitley is defending the previous Conservative government's record on this. She says under the Tories, the number of NEETs came down from 17% to 10%.
6: Then the pandemic happened, and then the numbers did start going up coming through the pandemic. And of course, you know, there are obvious reasons for that, how the pandemic affected a generation of young people, affected their schooling, affected their opportunities to gain early work experience, do part-time jobs, all of those things. But that's something that shouldn't have taken the government by surprise. They had the time in opposition to be working up their plans for that. But instead, what have they done? They've commissioned another report.
4: Iran claims it struck an American airbase after the US carried out new airstrikes in the south of the country. Four drones were destroyed, with the US military insisting its actions were defensive.

0: perspective. Earlier, the White House rejected Iranian reports that a peace agreement has been reached, although President Trump insists a deal is close. Secretary of State Marco Rubio has been updating cabinet colleagues.
1: There's an agreement to be made. We want that to be made. I think there's been some progress and some interest, and we'll see over the next few hours and days whether progress could be made. I just want to remind everybody, Mr. President, you know this well, you have other options available to you if that doesn't work.
0: A teenage victim of one of two rapes in Hampshire has told The Times she's terrified to leave the house. The sentences given to three boys who carried out the attacks will be looked at by the Court of Appeal after the Attorney General said he feared they were too lenient. The teenagers were all spared jail and instead given community orders. There are calls for independent arbitration to intervene in the long-running row between the government and resident doctors. BMA members in England are due to strike again next month in the dispute over pay and jobs. Matthew Hopkins is from the NHS Alliance, which represents some of the health services leaders. He says enough is enough.
2: There's no doubt the NHS has got really good plans, has learnt how to minimise disruption, but there will be continuing disruption. Time is up. This is time for the BMA's Resident Doctors Committee to change tack. I would encourage the Resident Doctors Committee to think about the patients, to think about the taxpayer, and to think about their colleagues.
0: German tennis player Laura Siegmund says she came to the French Open to play tennis, not to put on a fashion show. She lost her first round match to Naomi Osaka, whose Grand Slam outfits have become a major talking point. For a roundup of the news on demand, find the Times Radio news briefing on the Times Radio app.
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4: Hello, good morning. It's 4 minutes past nine on Thursday morning, the 28th of May. Welcome to Times Radio Breakfast with Rosie Wright and Callum MacDonald. 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And we are joined this morning to do that by the crossbench peer Baroness Fox. That's Claire Fox, who's also the director of the think tank, the Academy of Ideas. Morning, Claire.
5: Good morning, Tom.
4: And in just a moment, we will welcome Times Radio presenter Sir Trevor Phillips as well. He will join the discussion in the next minute or two.
6: Let's give you an overview of some of the stories we've covered this morning already on Times Radio Breakfast. Alan Milburn, the former Labour Health Secretary, told us about the growing problem of young people out of work, the so-called NEETs. We've had plenty of responses to that, including from Kieran Fothergill, North East Chair of the Jobs Foundation, who said it was tough employing young people.
7: I mean, the cost of employing an 18 to 20 year old has increased by over £4,000 in the last 2 years alone. And that's unemployment. And it's when margins are already razor thin and compressed, that's a significant amount of money. So whilst the government, I mean, and we must commend the government's ambition to move 2 million people from welfare into work. 22 months on, the figure required is now 2.2 million and unemployment's risen from 1.4 million to 1.8 million.
4: Also, we are due the 16th resident doctor's strike coming up in June. Matthew Hopkins, the interim acute and ambulance network director for the NHS, told us resident doctor for the NHS Alliance, I should say, told us resident doctor's strikes would harm patients, doctors, and taxpayers.
2: This 16th episode of industrial action will undoubtedly cause further difficulty and delays for our patients, and also for other colleagues and other staff working in hospitals who have to cover the times when resident doctors decide that they don't want to work. And I think the inevitable impact also is on the taxpayer. So I think our position at the NHS Alliance is time is up. Let's get independent arbitration involved to bring this long-standing and, in our view, irresponsible continuing industrial action to a close.
6: Max Hill KC, a former director of public prosecutions, told us why he was worried about juries increasingly acting on their conscience.
8: What we can't have is an entire system being run on the assumption that in hundreds or thousands of cases, jurors will be routinely invited to just acquit out of conscience. Because when a juror takes an oath, that is to try a defendant fairly according to the evidence. An acquittal of conscience is where a jury says, notwithstanding the evidence, we don't care about the evidence, we're going to find this person innocent. And you can't run an entire system on that basis. It's got to be held for the truly exceptional case.
4: Well, we'll ask then how the government will respond to pressure from ministers to rethink its net zero agenda. Do we have a problem with juries regularly reaching decisions based on their conscience? And are women more attractive than men, scientifically, objectively, as a matter of fact? But we will begin with how the government should be tackling unemployment, particularly for young people, in all of this, because the sort of jargon or the abbreviated word is NEET, meaning not in employment, education or training, and it probably hides a problem actually that's been growing for years. Young people with no work, there are nearly 1 million of them at the moment, but Alan Milburn, who's been commissioned to look into this for the government, told us this morning that number will get bigger. Claire, what do you pick out as the most important aspect of this problem? Alan Milburn's trying to diagnose it. There's a lot at play here.
5: Yes, I'm rather worried actually that we spend too much time on diagnosis and not on treatment at this point. But anyway, I think that there's a greater problem than just a technical one. I was very impressed with Kieran Fothergill, yeah. Or the guy that you had on earlier.
4: Yeah.
5: Definitely there is a problem for employers that it's become almost too expensive to take a risk on young people who've got no experience. And Callum, I liked your story, and we can all relate to it, of going out and trying to get a job, you know, saying, will you take me on? And you go to the next one, until you get a job, right? Mm. The truth of the matter is that for employers now, it's quite risky employing young people. It's both expensive, but there's all sorts of regulations, a lot of which were, you know, I was part of passing in the House of Lords in terms of the Workers' Rights Bill, which actually would terrify them that they wouldn't be able to say, look, we tried it out, it didn't work, that they would somehow be liable. And so you've got this problem, which is that employers are not being incentivized. And I do actually think that we have got the health issue, which we've discussed in relation to the welfare payments. Young people medicalizing their lives in a way that they feel they can't cope. I don't mean they're making it up, by the way. That's a kind of social problem. And then there's a slightly existential alienation from work. I mean, a lot of young people I know are horrified that they might be asked to turn up at a certain time to start work, you know, that they can't work from home. That you know, we haven't got straightforward attitude to what working to earn your living is.
4: Yeah.
5: That I think is rubbed off on young people in a way that makes them a bit, that's a ridiculous thing to ask me to do.
4: Yeah. And I think let's welcome Sir Trevor Phillips onto the programme. Trevor, morning. Oh, have we got Trevor? I think we do. Trevor, are you there?
9: I am here, Callum.
4: Oh, good. We've got you loud and clear.
9: Morning.
4: Thanks so much for being with us. When it comes to NEET, Trevor, and you'll have heard some there of what Claire was outlining and what Alan Milburn is talking about today, to what extent actually are we wrestling here with the changing nature of work and therefore the changing nature of people's attitudes to work, their willingness to stack shelves when actually they've got a degree and they don't really fancy doing that? They think they should be doing something different.
9: Well, I think there's a bundle of things in there. I think you rightly identify the change in the nature of work. And though I'm generally speaking against mixing up psychology and politics, I think Claire's probably right that there's some cultural changes in attitudes. I think all of that is correct. But Alan Milburn, as I've heard him speaking about it this morning, has posed his report really above the immediate. I think that's fine, but to be honest, if you're an employer, which I am, our company employs maybe now 80-100 people, the first thing that you'll be thinking about is immediately the barriers that have been imposed in relation to hiring. Everybody's talking about national insurance, but actually a bigger barrier has been uncertainty in the economy. One of the big reasons that I think that there isn't hiring is that risk is much higher than it was before. That is to say, you invest in hiring somebody, they don't work out, you've spent the money, and also now, because of the Employment Rights Act, it's more difficult essentially to stop shelling out. So I think the immediate thing that one can do something about is that. So the second thing, which is a longer term issue, which Alan does get into, is that there are 700,000 vacancies right now. Now, there's 900,000 young people who, for some reason, can't do work. Well, you'd think you'd be able to match the two up. I think maybe we need a little bit more examination about why it is that we've got a lot of young people who cannot fill those vacancies. Do I think it's because they don't want to do them? You know, I've got a degree in Latin, so I don't want to stack shelves. I'm not sure I think that's true. I think, you know, the difference between earning money and not earning money is bigger than the delta of distaste for stacking shelves. Yeah. I think that there is a problem, which is that the jobs that are on offer, our young people are not, don't have the capabilities to do them. A century and a half ago, essentially, there are loads and loads of jobs for young men who could turn a lathe. If you couldn't turn a lathe, you couldn't do one of those jobs. Mm. And I think that we've got a problem of that kind right now.
6: Yeah, I mean, Claire, the other thing that Kieran was talking to us about was, he said there are problems going much further back before they then meet those apprenticeships, those potential apprentices. They turn up late, they're not very good at replying to emails. This obviously isn't everyone, but he identified what Alan Milburn has, is that you do need sort of significant whole system reform that needs to start from sort of age 4 up all the way through the school system, so that people are employable the other end of education.
5: Right. As a former teacher, I worry about the idea that what's now going to happen is that the curriculum is going to be charged with getting everyone work ready, because you just know that it's just going to become another bureaucratic thing that you have to do, a box ticking exercise. And the reason I'm concerned about that is because I think that there's something gone socially wrong if you have to teach people that you have to turn up at the right time for a job interview, that's not going to be solved by having a lesson in which you tell people that, if that makes any sense.
6: Yeah. How do you solve it?
5: I do agree with them, it's a systemic problem, but I do think that we have failed to socialise young people, and too often, in many instances, indulge them. I mean, one of the things that's going wrong in schools is that there's a crisis of discipline. But what I did want to say, just in relation to what Trevor said, because I've known lots of young people, you know, just to give you an example, you know, there's not enough people to wheel the trolleys in the local hospital, right? And they can't get people to do the jobs. So I advise a young person to apply for that job. Getting through the NHS bureaucratic job filling form, even finding the job advertised, almost impossible. Loads of jobs needed in care work. So I was encouraging somebody to, why don't you try that out? You know, it's a good place to start. I'm a great fan of care homes and all the rest of it. Why don't you do that? Couldn't get through the way that you apply for the jobs in the local government is totally bureaucratic. So we might say that there's 700. I mean, I totally am with Trevor on this. I kind of want to go, there's 700,000 jobs. Can we just match up 700,000 unemployed people to those jobs? There's something that's gone wrong with the way that we are employing people in the public sector. And for the private sector, the type of problem that Trevor described is absolutely right. People are just worried about the cost of employing people and what's happening to the economy. I've only got a very, very tiny team, but I'm terrified that if we take the risk of employing one more person, we'll go bankrupt, right? It's that serious. You're constantly worried that you can't afford to employ a new person. And lots of people are at a much bigger scale than me are in that situation. So there's a disincentive, and we need to incentivize employing people.
9: I agree with all that Claire's just said. Can I just make a couple of quick points? One is, I used to be president of the Partnership Council at John Lewis, and one of the things that was absolutely central to the John Lewis partnership was that people would start in Waitrose or in department stores doing Saturday jobs. And eventually, you'll have find that many, many partners, probably the majority, would have started their career in the partnership in that way. I think it's become rather more difficult for people to do those Saturday jobs. And there's some issues to do with regulation, health and safety and so on, that have made those possibilities less available to this generation and previous generations. And I think that might be something that we think about immediately. I think there's also a deeper issue, which, if I can be delicate about this, certainly in our profession of journalism, there's a level of expectation, and in television, level of expectation that is given to young people about what they'll be able to do very quickly, which is just insane. People join television companies expecting within 2.5 years to be producing television series and going off to Los Angeles before they've even really learned, you know, what to do with a guest on a show. Now, I think that there's a sort of consciousness that's given, or an idea that's given, particularly in schools, and it's a part of a popular culture thing, which is you can do anything that you put your mind to. Yeah. Now, I would have loved to have been a great jazz musician. There is no possibility anywhere in the world that I was going to be a great jazz musician, and I learned that quite early. I think that one of the problems that we have at the moment is that we're not really quite giving young people a realistic understanding of the world of work, including what their proposition might be. For many of us, what we want to be isn't what we're good at, and what we're good at is not the same thing. And I suspect that that's part of the problem that's going on here.
6: At least those, I guess, Trevor, those young people you talk about have got some degree of ambition, even if they are then dissatisfied with what the world of work appears to offer them in terms of what they expected.
9: Well, my point is that their ambition is at wildly at odds with their capability.
5: The idea of treading the boards, Trevor, you know, that seems to me to be quite important, you know, like that you actually have to, even if you're not signed up for a formal apprenticeship, that you have to see yourself as a bit of an apprentice. You know, you have to learn the job.
10: But isn't this, can I jump in? Isn't this an old-fashioned view of work? Because there are people, so I'm 32 years old, there are people my age who were millionaires before they were 20 because they started filming themselves playing video games and streaming it on YouTube. They were complete visionary entrepreneurs. And I didn't do that. And I'm, you know, and I do have my dream job, which I'm really, you know, pleased with, sitting here and chatting to you. That genuinely is what I've always wanted to do. But actually, aren't we looking at this and all, like, by constraining the vision of young people, that in itself is harmful?
9: But well, that's my point, Callum. Okay. There are 1 in 10 million who become successful influencers. It's like podcasters. Yeah. Everybody's got a podcast. There are probably fewer than 20 podcasts that actually make money out of the hundreds and hundreds and hundreds. And I think pretending to people that because you want something, it will be delivered to you is just wrong. And if I could just make one other quick point, which is a personal experience point. I'm very old. 5 years ago, I restarted my career doing live broadcasting. I haven't done live broadcasting for 20 years. Now, the point is that it happens that I was really, really lucky. Somebody took me out of the freezer and said, why don't you have a go at this? And I was lucky enough to do it well, and they kept me on for a while. That's this idea, though, that somehow, you know, because you want to do something and you want it enough, you ought to be able to do it. I just think it is cruel to put that in people's heads.
6: There's another sort of dynamic at play, which is that Alan Milburn says businesses have to adapt to a more anxious generation. I remember about 5 years ago being in a newsroom where someone who was a new recruit, maybe they were 22, said they wanted to take some days off for mental health leave. And, you know, this is sort of previously unheard of in a newsroom. Yeah. How are you supposed to manage it? Should you give it? Should you justify it? Or do you say, you know, to work in a newsroom, it's a really rigorous, quite stressful, demanding job. So you kind of got to be able to cope with it. So, so much. Claire, very quickly.
5: I think that one of the things that goes along with the sense of unrealistic expectations is there can be this sense of entitlement. I mean, I've talked to young people who say the reason that they haven't been made a producer at the media company they work for, where they're a runner within a year, is because of discrimination and because it's been hogged by kind of these kind of old, often white people. You know, there's a kind of, and the people are feeling hard done to. And I just think.
9: Or even old black people like me.
5: Yeah, well, exactly. You're exactly the kind of enemy that we all have, Trevor. But, I mean, there's this sort of sense of people feeling as though they're the victim. So we have to get the balance right here. Young people have been given a very hard time, and there's no doubt that they're suffering as a consequence of problems. But we don't want to overdo the perpetual victim, that they can't cope. And I think that's one part of the cultural mix that's gone wrong in terms of their relationship to work.
6: Claire and Trevor, we pause this just for a moment or two. Stay right there. We still need to talk about power struggles in the cabinet over net zero. This is Times Radio Breakfast with Callum McDonald and Rosie Wright in association with Nationwide, a good way to bank.
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6: 23 minutes past nine. We heard from Sir Tony Blair with his critique of his successor, Sir Keir Starmer's government. One aspect of it seems to have had quite an impact. The Times this morning reports mounting pressure from the cabinet to rethink its net zero agenda. Sir Tony told us that the Prime Minister should rip up the Energy Secretary Ed Miliband's green energy targets. Trevor, is he right?
9: Well, I think he's right to say that there is a choice before us. It happens that I agree with what he says. I think that, in essence, his point is that our efforts in this area are, to some extent, purely declaratory or even performative. We're responsible for less than 1% of global emissions until and unless the United States and China and India make a change in the way they do things. And frankly, China's about to open new carbon-emitting facilities. Until they make a difference, our efforts, though they may be noble, are not making much impact. But where they do make a difference is in the burden on ordinary households. So the point he's really making is that politics has to deal with the real world trade-offs rather than, if you like, the idealism that's promoted by some, including Ed Miliband. This is not to say that Ed Miliband is a bad guy or stupid. He certainly isn't. But he is making a choice which Blair says is, at this point, the wrong choice for our country. And I rather sympathise with that, but I think the fundamental issue here really is less about the specific decision, but the fact that he's saying that we should stop pretending to the public that there isn't a trade-off to be made.
6: Yeah. I mean, Claire, what's sort of interesting about this intervention is Sir Tony kept saying yesterday throughout his essay, he said this needs to be about policy, not about politics and personality. And this net zero policy is sort of really tightly wound up in the person and the personality of Ed Miliband. And actually the fact that Ed Miliband's already told the Prime Minister, you know, you should probably lay out a timeline for your departure.
5: Yeah, I mean, I had a lot of sympathy with what Tony Blair said. In general, although I disagree with him that, you know, we should only have policy and no politics. I mean, I think politics without politics is one of the reasons we've got ourselves into this mess, which is which he described as people kind of being weather vanes and changing according to upsetting certain people. On this particular issue of energy, I think that the problem is that the targets have become like a dogma. They're not even like a kind of idealistic holding on to some, you know, issue because you really believe in it. But it's over dogmatically argued for. And there's a lot of moral grandstanding around environmentalism that actually has really rubbed people up the wrong way. I think the trade-offs point is very important, but it's also because you can't have a realistic conversation when we obviously need to have oil and gas in the mix. It's very important in terms of any discussion you have about reindustrializing, economic growth, energy security, all of these discussions, and you just can't get anyone to move on it. It's like targets, targets, targets. And that then becomes a substitute for tackling the real issue, which is that we have not got a prospects of economic growth anytime soon. We just discussed the plight of young people. What we really need is a sense that the industrial base of this country is growing, that something exciting is happening, that there's dynamism, i.e. more jobs are being created. And the only jobs anyone ever talks about in terms of job creation are new green jobs, as though that's the only thing you can possibly have. Whereas actually, you need to have a sense of the possibility that we can economically grow. So I do think that, therefore, these energy targets, these carbon cutting targets, are getting in the way of the other declared intention of the government, which is to believe in growth.
10: Let's go on, because researchers from the Max Planck Institute for Empirical Aesthetics in Germany, which is a thing, believe it or not, have published a study saying women's faces are more attractive than men's. It says that women themselves think women are more attractive. Trevor, I hesitate to say, do you agree? Because the correct answer is probably yes. do you think we have a better looking sex?
9: My goodness me.
10: Morning, by the way.
9: I'm probably... Well, look, the point about this is very, very simple. In fact, I quoted this the other day. Virginia Woolf said, we see the same world, but we see them through different eyes. Mm. And I guess if I'm a bloke and I see these things through a bloke's eyes, so I probably would agree with that. If I were a woman, I might take a different view. In a sense, the question is, I'm not quite sure why this matters. I think they're trying to make a distinction.
10: Yes.
9: I think they're trying to make a distinction between us and animals. And what they're trying to say is that we're the only species which in some way makes this sort of distinction. Other species are driven purely by the reproductive urge, whereas we... You know, we don't. We're freed from regarding attraction as a prelude to reproduction. Mm. I suppose that's fair. That's all fair enough. But if I'm honest, and you know, I speak as somebody who started life in a laboratory, is this something anybody cares about? I just think, you know, I met somebody that I fancy who I happen to be married to, and frankly, that's it.
10: And that's that.
9: Yeah. That's the end of it. I didn't really spend a lot of time thinking about whether she might be more attractive than the bloke sitting next to her.
10: Yeah, fair enough.
6: The important thing, Claire, is that there are enough people who like each other sufficiently that they can keep the population sustained. We were talking yesterday about the birth rate, the ever-declining birth rate, which maybe is more important.
5: When I read this, I mean, I'm a great fan of, you know, scientific academic research, but there are times when you read about these studies and you think, oh my God, what a waste of time and money. It was very funny when he was on and you made the quip about the lesbians and he didn't get it. But anyway,
6: I think I slightly misjudged that one.
5: Sorry, look, there's nothing wrong with being a boffin scientist. I'm sure he's doing much more important work than I am. But I did actually think, one of the things that I thought was, I actually really appreciate beautiful women. And I say that, you know, I appreciate beautiful women aesthetically, and I can say that. And that's fine, isn't it? But I just, there's nowhere to go with this conversation. Do you know what I mean? Yeah. I also think that men can be attractive. I also think, by the way, that physically and aesthetically attractive men can be utterly boring idiots who you suddenly find not attractive.
6: Can they make you laugh? That's the big thing.
5: I don't want to get into the... It doesn't matter what you look like, States, because that would be disingenuous. But I do think that there is more to attractiveness than the face. Mm. That's all I'm saying.
9: I mean, what Claire says is just 100% right. I mean, if you watch, I've watched about 15 minutes of Love Island. And the only thing that I was left with was, had I been a third of my age, which is a sort of right point for Love Island, I don't think I would have fancied any of these people, male or female, because they're so dull. So I just think It's worth saying, by the way, a point about Max Planck, of course, is Max Planck, as a scientist, is famous for his contribution to quantum mechanics. So I suppose there's some part of this paper which say you can both be beautiful and not beautiful at the same time.
10: Yeah. Very good. On which note, we shall leave it there. Sir Trevor Phillips and Baroness Fox, Trevor and Claire, thank you both very much indeed. Thanks for joining us.
6: It's good also to have had a joke that landed on this topic.
10: It's well played.
6: Unlike earlier. Callum, for you just had to carry on. Never mind.
10: Was it maybe 3 or 4 seconds of silence?
6: And then you said, sorry, I was being facetious. But I had a small smile while it was going
10: on. I'll take that. I'll take what I can get.
6: Lots to come in the next half an hour. It's 3 weeks until voters in Makefield make their choice in the by-election. Darryl Morris is in the constituency. We will check in with him next. That is, though, after the headlines now with Tom Crosdale.
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0: Rosie, thank you. Good morning. It's feared one in six young people could be unemployed or no longer in education by 2031 as a government commissioned review warns of a lost generation. Former Health Secretary Alan Milburn says many find starting a career simply out of reach as employers want previous work experience. He claims the welfare system needs reform, as does the health and education systems. A teacher, Serge Sefai, says they're all broken.
15: Children aren't stupid. Youngsters aren't stupid. Why go to work for 5 days a week when you can be given money for sitting at home playing PlayStation? Why aren't we making sure children have purpose in life? Should we go to the universities and these Mickey Mouse courses that everyone's been told to go on when there's no job prospects at the end of it?
0: Ministers say they'll use the report to drive change. Sir Keir Starmer's again insisted North Sea drilling won't lower energy bills. Some cabinet ministers are said to be worried he's ignoring the wider economic benefits of domestic oil and gas production. Iran claims to have targeted an American airbase overnight. Earlier, the US military said it destroyed 4 Iranian drones in an act of self-defense. And Jill Biden's revealed she thought her husband was suffering a stroke during a TV debate in 2024. Joe Biden's performance in it eventually led to him pulling out of the US presidential election campaign. For a roundup of the news on demand, find the Times Radio news briefing on the Times Radio app.
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6: 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Later on Times Radio, Ed Vasey's sitting in for Hugo Rifkin from 10 a.m. So he'll be here in half an hour. Joe Coburn is presenting the Times at 1. And Asma Mir is sitting in for Jane Garvey and Fee Glover. That's from 2 o'clock here.
10: It is now 9:35, and with just 3 weeks to go until the Makerfield by-election, Times Radio presenter Darryl Morris is spending today in the constituency. Morning, Darryl.
21: Good morning, Callum.
10: What have you been hearing since, I suppose, beginning your encounters with the people of Makerfield? What's it like there?
21: Yeah, do you know what? It's lovely here, and actually it's basking in some lovely May sunshine. You also might be able to hear a bit of noise behind me. There is some roadworks going on down there as part of a regeneration project that a couple of people have sort of already quoted to me when I asked them about sort of life field. They say, well, look around. As you can see, we're building, we're making stuff, we're improving things. And it also, I mean, it's not particularly conducive to making radio, so you might have to bear with me. But it is clearly going to be very good for the people of Ashton, which is where I am right now. Ashton in Makerfield, which is in Makerfield. Makerfield, just south of Wigan, sort of nestled on the edge of Greater Manchester. And that's something that I've been thinking about a lot as well, pretty much since we last spoke, Callum, on the day after Andy Burnham announced his candidacy for this particular by-election. And, you know, there's something that's sort of playing on my mind, and that is, how do people in this part of the world identify? We find ourselves right now on the border of Greater Manchester, bordering Lancashire, and also to the south bordering Merseyside as well. And there's a bit of a sort of a thing around here, right? That people say, what do you put on your letters? Which feels a little bit dated now. But, you know, if you're sort of in a drop-down box and you're putting your address in somewhere, do you say you are from Lancashire? Or do you say you are from Greater Manchester? And that is, there is a bit of a sort of sense of identity tussle in a place like this, which is kind of interesting. You might be thinking, oh, that's fascinating, but what's that got to do with this by-election? Well, if you consider Andy Burnham as the mayor of Greater Manchester, selling himself to the people of Makerfield on the back of sort of Manchesterism, right? The success of Manchester. Manchester can feel quite distant around here. I mean, it's literally 20 miles away. Some people rarely have any need to go there. It can feel like a sort of, it can feel quite foreign, really, in lots of ways. And so is it the sort of campaign message that will land here for Andy Burnham? So I've been trying to figure that out, speaking to people and asking them where they say they are from.
1: I would obviously say Ashton in Makerfield, but I would always put Wigan, Lancashire. I don't say I'm Greater Manchester.
21: But you are from Greater Manchester. This is Greater Manchester.
1: Ah, but when I was growing up, it was Lancashire.
21: You never accepted being part of Greater Manchester?
1: No, not really. But I can honestly say, round here, it hasn't changed. In a nice way, it's familiar, you know everybody.
21: And to you, it's Lancashire.
1: Yeah.
21: They'll be bringing that Manchester stuff around here.
7: If I have to choose, I'd choose Greater Manchester.
21: Because some people say, no, I cannot let go of Lancashire.
7: I do have a friend whose daughter, she had moved to London a few years ago. And now she's saying, oh, Manchester's the place to be. So there's a lot of people now. And Manchester is just cheaper.
22: From Lancashire. You know, if I write my address, Ashton in Makerfield, Wigan, Lancashire, I don't put Greater Manchester. We go out in Manchester a lot, more than Liverpool. And also the place I work for is more affiliated with Manchester as well.
21: So it feels like quite a lot of your life is more attached to Manchester.
22: Yeah, it is.
21: And yet you still define as Lancashire.
22: Yeah, I know.
21: How does that make you feel about the mayor of Greater Manchester standing in the seat?
22: Oh, but I have mixed feelings about it, actually. But no, just that I know he's local and, you know, he's from around here, went to the same school as me. Well, no, his kids went to the same school as me. I do just wonder, as everyone is saying, if he gets in, then becomes Prime Minister, then he'll forget about Makerfield, you know, and it's just a way of a stepping stone.
10: So that's interesting, because there's two sides to that, isn't there? Is it the stepping stone, or is there a sense of pride that these people could send somebody to number 10 Downing Street, I suppose? And a lot of that will come down to the candidates and what they make of the likes of Andy Burnham, but yes, also the other candidates, particularly the challenge from Reform UK.
21: Yeah, quite right. And do you know what? I think just a bit of a health warning on these things, because I sort of only live next door, really, the next door constituency. So I do know it quite well. And you know, speak to people. There's sort of several people around here that I do know. But you do end up just sort of dropping in, speaking to people and coming away and trying to build a picture of it. But I cannot tell you the amount of people that I've spoken to this morning who personally know Andy Burnham, who either went to, you know, his children went to school, they see him at the drop-off, they've seen him at the, you know, his kids went to the same nursery or something like that. I think that these campaigns are shaping up to be very interesting from both Labour and Reform, because they're both trying to play a very similar card. In two different ways, really. Firstly, which is a sort of, you know, we are the protest vote. I am, as Andy Burnham, the protest vote against this government. I am, as Reform, Robert Kenyon is the candidate. I am the protest vote against this candidate. But both of them are also genuinely really rooted in this community. You know, both of them are known on the streets. Both of them come up in conversation. You know, both of them, people have had encounters with them over the years. So, I can't remember the last time two campaigns felt so similar in that regard.
10: That's fascinating as well. And I guess just the significance of this by-election, it is the focal point of the kind of political world for the next few weeks as well. How is the rest of your day looking, Daryl? You're on Times Radio throughout the day from the constituency, so what else are you getting up to?
21: Yeah, that's right. We're going to be popping about the place. It's a fascinating constituency in lots of ways because it doesn't sort of have a centre. Mm. It's lots of sort of disparate towns sort of grouped together on the bottom of, you know, sort of at the bottom of Wigan. It's fascinating too in that it is demographically sort of quite straightforward. 97% white, 97% of people identifying as being sort of British and British born. So, you know, we've been to by-elections before when you're jobbing across the constituency trying to piece together lots of different sort of demographics and people and life experiences. Things are a lot simpler here, which in itself makes it a really, really fascinating story, you know, particularly in terms of the rise of reform here. Just one other point to make as well, by the way, is that, you know, those demographics are quite simple, but also it books the national average on the amount of people who own houses and the amount of people who are in work. I think if we sort of talk about the country being, you know, influenced by immigration or, you know, sort of certain parts of the country being a bit left behind in the last 15, 20 years or so, Makerfield books the trend on some of those things. So it's going to be interesting to see how that influences its politics.
10: Daryl, great to speak to you. Thanks very much. Have a lovely day.
21: Thank you.
10: Thank you. That is Times Radio's own Daryl Morris, who will be reporting from Makerfield throughout the course of the day. You'll hear him popping up on various programmes to bring you the latest, as I say, from the focal point of politics, really, for the next couple of weeks.
2: Now, it's really important, whenever we've got a by-election, that we read out the full list of candidates. We have done that on the programme already today. If you'd like to see who they are, you can go to whocanivotefor.co.uk. We will do that every day for the next 3 weeks until all those constituents cast their vote.
10: Thank you so much for being with us on Times Radio Breakfast. Ed Vasey's on the way at 10 o'clock for you. But let's remind you of our competition that we're running, where you can win a pair of £100 John Lewis vouchers just by recommending Times Radio to a friend. And we've got less than 3 weeks of the competition left, so don't miss out on your chance to win. All you have to do is go to thetimes.com/refer a friend, and then you put in your details, the details of your friend as well, and you include a little message as to why you think they will love the station. There have been hundreds of entries, for which we are very, very grateful. Do you want to have a listen to just one of them?
2: Yeah, Sarah Bolland recommended her friend Alicia. I love the up-to-the-minute current affairs. I particularly love Aisha Hazarika and Adam Bolton. Dave recommended his friend Claire. I also love the current affairs analysis. I know my friend will enjoy the station too. She likes to get detail of issues.
10: Well, you're all very, very welcome. Do join in. Do come along. Do tell your friends as well. And if you do that via the link, then you've got a chance to win a pair of £100 John Lewis vouchers. Go to thetimes.com/refer a friend. All the T's and C's are there for you to read as well. And we get the pleasure of reading out this week's winner tomorrow morning at about this time, just after 9:30. That is tomorrow, isn't it? Today's Thursday.
2: Yep.
10: So we'll do that tomorrow morning at 9:30. So you've got to go to thetimes.com/refer a friend.
2: Go, go, go. It's 9:45. Ed Vasey will be here. Before that, more than 200 people are now thought to have died from Ebola in the Democratic Republic of Congo. We'll speak to the World Health Organization next. This is Times Radio Breakfast with Rosie Wright and Callum McDonald in association with Nationwide, a good way to bank.
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6: It's 9:47. Take a country that is one of the poorest in the world with the most basic healthcare. A country that in the last quarter century has been hit by invasion, civil war, ethnic conflict, then add a deadly virus. You get a growing nightmare. The World Health Organization says the Ebola outbreak in the Democratic Republic of Congo is outpacing what can be done to stop it because of the catastrophic collision of disease and conflict. Joining us now is Tarek Yasharevich, a World Health Organization spokesperson. Thank you very much for your time, Tarek. I don't want to sort of overstate this, but this is seriously grave.
9: Good morning, Rosie. Thank you for having me. Indeed, this is a very serious outbreak for many reasons. You already mentioned this is a region with chronic instability, with struggling health system, with lots of movement of people to neighboring countries. And we don't know yet the full extent of this outbreak. There was a slight delay in identifying the Ebola outbreak because it's a strain that we don't usually see and that it was not easy to identify by local health authorities. So right now the priority is to identify people who are sick, those who have been in contact with them, and really get ahead of the curve and try to put in place all the public health measures that are needed.
6: Yeah, and that, though, is going to be significantly difficult. The head of the World Health Organization said you couldn't build community trust or isolate the sick whilst bombs are falling.
9: Well, indeed, the security issues is one of the most important elements. We need access. We need to be able to get to those communities. And trust of the communities is the key factor because people have to cooperate. People who are sick need to be in a treatment centers. People who are identified as contacts should be followed up for 21 days. We need community leaders to engage with the Ministry of Health and other partners. All of that may take some time, and it's really a race against the time to have all the transmission chains identified, and then we try to break those transmission chains.
6: Yeah, I mean, how optimistic are you that the measures that you're trying to put in place are going to, for now, stop the spread of Ebola?
9: Well, it will get worse before it gets better. So we trust in capacity of the Democratic Republic of the Congo Ministry of Health in dealing with this. This is not the first Ebola outbreak they have. But again, it's a very challenging situation. And we will do our best to support national health authorities together with other partners to put in place everything that is needed, but it takes time and it really takes full engagement of a community as well.
6: Yeah, and you don't feel like you're getting that full engagement right now.
9: Well, in every Ebola outbreak, we have seen rumors circulating. People are afraid. That's normal. No one wants really to be put in a treatment center, not knowing if you are going to get out alive. We need really to work with the community leaders, religious leaders, make sure that everyone understands and make sure that those public health measures are accepted. Take, for example, burials. When a dead body of a person who has been infected with Ebola, that's the moment when the body is most infectious. And normally people do burials with touching the body. Now we are asking them not to do so, so that the body is buried in a safe way. And it's not always easy to accept for families. So we need to work on that.
6: Yeah. Meanwhile, other countries are imposing either travel restrictions or enforced quarantines. What is your advice to neighboring countries?
9: Well, we don't advise any travel or trade restrictions. There has to be surveillance, that's for sure. And obviously, people who are infected or are contacts should not be traveling. They should be monitored. But general trade or travel restrictions are not useful. And they're not even useful for the response. We need to move in. We need to bring in supplies. We need to bring in people. So we need that access.
2: Thank you very much for your time, Tarek. That is Tarek Yasarevich, World Health Organization spokesperson on what is clearly a very serious, ongoing and developing situation in the Democratic Republic of Congo.
10: Let's have a look then at what subscribers are reading on thetimes.com and on the Times app this morning.
2: The third most read.
10: Andy Burnham drops migrant benefits call in fresh U-turn.
2: The Mayor of Greater Manchester has consistently campaigned against a long-standing government policy that bars migrants from accessing the welfare state until they obtain permanent residence. However, Burnham's team has made clear he no longer stands by the policy when asked by the Times. The paper now counts five policy U-turns since he became candidate in the Makefield by-election.
10: In second place,
2: Aston Martin's banned from new 007 books to avoid upsetting Amazon.
10: Vasim Khan, who's been tasked by the Ian Fleming estate with creating Bond spin-offs focusing on Gadget Master Q, said that he initially had his character driving an Aston Martin, but Khan said the estate had insisted on the use of another vehicle. He speculated that it's to avoid treading on the toes of the film production. In Ian Fleming's novels, James Bond drives various Bentleys, whereas in the films, which are now controlled by Amazon, his car of choice is often been an Aston Martin DB5.
2: And the article you're reading most this morning.
10: Naomi Osaka's outfit caused a stir at the tennis.
2: The four-time Grand Slam champion wore a black pleated corset and a matching full-length skirt in her first appearance at the French Open. The 28-year-old Japanese player removed the ensemble to then reveal, this is on court, a glittering gold sports dress adorned with sequins. Her losing opponent said, "I came here to play tennis, not to put on a fashion show." Well, Osaka wore no less an understated jellyfish-inspired outfit at the Australian Open in January.
10: Well, that is the most read, and it's made everybody click, I think, for the pictures, because it is quite dramatic. Would you like to hear it described, the moment where she appeared on
2: attempted
10: court?
2: Attempted description.
10: Yeah, attempted commentary here from TNT Sports.
0: Oh my goodness!
11: Wow.
0: I love it.
12: Son adversaire a remporté. Wow.
0: Is it a gown? Is it a jumpsuit? Let's find out. It's sparkly. It's giving everything. I love it.
12: Naomi
0: Osaka. Tim, it looks a little bit like a snake skin. No, in the daylight, it's sequins. I can see a little bit of fringe.
13: Oh, she looks like she's going to a black tie event.
11: I agree with everything you say. And
2: snakeskin, sequin and fringe.
10: Take the easy way out at the end there, mate. Let's speak to Lisa O'Sullivan, tennis correspondent. Hello, Lisa.
14: Hello. We always want Tim Henman to do our fashion statements, don't we?
10: Was it Henman? I didn't recognise his
14: Tim
10: voice.
14: Henman, yeah. And Laura Robson, I think.
10: That's hilarious. Can you describe it better, Lisa? Can you commentate on the outfit for us?
14: I thought it was absolutely brilliant. So she looked like she'd gone back to the kind of Victorian era, maybe, for some inspiration for it. It was a black skirt that had tulle underneath that was the same colour as the clay, or should I say the brick that covers the course at Roland Garros. It was that lovely terracotta underneath, but with black tulle over the top. And then she had it looked like she just had a bustier that had gold sequins on it. She went to the net, did the coin toss, went away, stepped out of the skirt and had this lovely kind of Amazonian look, almost a bit like from the Wonder Woman films, that kind of short tunicky look to it. And she did say that what the thing that she was worried about, because it was so bright, she felt she looked like the Eiffel Tower and that the glittery bits might be too reflective and distracting for her opponent. So she had a couple of backup dresses in her bag if she was asked to change.
10: So this is a whole thing for Naomi Osaka to bring outfits, to make a statement as she comes on the court.
14: She's learning from the best, because it's something that the Williams sisters did very often. You know, there were cat suits, there were spangles, especially when they were playing the night sessions in New York, the Williams sisters would bring it. And some of the outfits were, you know, more perhaps some people might say more effective on stage than on a court. But then they are centre stage and they are kind of taking hold of the narrative as well. So, she likes to feel pretty. She decided that that's what she wanted to look like. This is a tennis player, Osaka, who we quite often see in Vogue as well. So she loves her fashion and she thought she'd bring it.
10: And in terms of the impact it's had on other players, that's kind of a key element of this, is that actually in this circumstance there has been a complaint, really, or certainly a dig made, that it's just a bit much.
14: Yes, she was playing Germany's Lara Siegmundsson, and she wasn't happy. As you said, I came here to play tennis, not put on a fashion show. The problem is, in this day and age, we're talking on radio here, I've had to brush my hair, even though it doesn't look like it this morning. How you look is becoming increasingly important for players as well. They're putting on a show as well as playing the tennis. It's all about everything that's around the game. It's not just about whether you win six love anymore. I spoke earlier this week to Fee and Jane about Emma Raducanu and her sponsorship deals.
10: Yeah.
14: It's not just about how you play sport anymore. But if you are putting on something at the far end that is causing a distraction, that's giving you an unfair advantage over a player, then that is where the umpires will have to step in and turn around and say, no, this has gone too far. If you remember way back,

0: taking hold of the narrative and being able to express yourself in a way that you and your sponsors, because the sponsor's brand was right on that outfit for Naomi Osaka, it's a real change of narrative.
1: Yeah, I have to say, this wouldn't be allowed at Wimbledon though, would it?
0: No, absolutely. For a start, you have to wear white, and there's very limited amounts of colour and sponsorship you're allowed to have on your kit at Wimbledon. But saying that, if you can stick to the guidelines, you know, we saw it with Maria Sharapova. She always used to try and wear very floaty stuff. We did see some really bad designs with that, where the floaty stuff was getting caught up in the tennis racket.
1: Oh, so that's terrible.
0: It's about being practical as well as being making the players feel comfortable, because it's sportswear, first of all. They need to be able to do their job.
2: Yeah.
0: But sometimes if you actually, I mean, we all know if we feel like we look good, it gives you an extra layer of confidence, which you can put through into your work.
2: Lisa, great to speak to you. Thanks very much.
0: My pleasure.
2: That is tennis correspondent Lisa O'Sullivan. And here in his cat suit and spangles is Ed Vesey.
3: I'm just trying to express myself and take hold of the narrative.
2: It's very welcome here, if you're allowed to do that.
3: Lisa didn't realise, of course, that she may be on the radio, but it's all visualised now.
2: That's what she was saying about brushing her hair.
1: That was the point she was making, actually.
3: Oh, was it?
1: Yeah, it was, yeah.
3: All right, I misheard.
2: Well, that's because you were reading...
3: Big deal. I was reading The Spectator.
2: The Spectator. Is it a good edition this week?
3: It is quite good. It's Michael Gove on the Pope. Can you imagine?
2: What's he doing on the
1: Pope's intervention on AI.
2: Tell him to get off the Pope.
3: He's obsessed by the Pope.
2: Is he?
1: Why?
3: Because that's the kind of thing people like Michael Gove get obsessed by.
1: Okay, what are you obsessed by, Ed?
3: I'm obsessed by this tennis player who came out dressed like a goth.
1: The thing is, it has turned the tennis into a fashion show.
3: Yeah, I love it.
1: Because now, next time she plays,
2: we'll
1: be looking at her outfit.
2: Yeah. And she must be making a fortune from it.
1: I expect
3: it's all with
1: so.
3: Nike, isn't it?
2: Why not? Anyway, here comes Ed.
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3: It's 10 o'clock. I'm Ed Vesey in for Hugo Rifkin, and this is Times Radio. Coming up, a government commissioned report warns of a lost generation of young workers. We'll ask what's gone wrong and what can be done to get people back into jobs. Labour leadership hopefuls have hit back at Tony Blair. Can the party ever really shake off the ghost of its most successful leader? And...
5: I think it's all over. It is now.
3: It's 60 years since England won the World Cup, but the 1966 tournament was about more than football. We'll explore how politics and sport became deeply intertwined. But first, the fans are on the pitch for Tom Crosdale, who has this morning's headlines.
6: Thanks, Ed. Good morning. The government's WorkSARS calling for a whole system reset, else risk a lost generation of young people. At the moment, one in eight 16 to 24-year-olds are classed as NEET, not in education, employment or training. And a report by Alan Milburn's warned without action, that figure will rise to one in six by 2031. He says there are problems with not only the education system, but the health and welfare ones too. Joe Shalom is from independent centre-right think tank, the Centre for Social Justice. He's given Times Radio his assessments.
7: We need to look at the incentives in the welfare system, where we've got far too many young people moving into the health and sickness bit of the system, where with the right support they could be working. We need to look at the incentives in the migration system, where we've seen a huge explosion in a lot of lower skilled non-EU migration. That needs to come to an end. But then we also need to look at the education system and the incentives there, where we've got the conveyor belt of people being sent down the university route. Instead, they should be doing apprenticeships.
6: It's claimed there's a growing split in the Labour Party over its net zero policy. Sir Keir Starmer insists North Sea drilling won't bring down our energy bills, but some cabinet ministers are said to have accused him of ignoring the wider economic benefits of domestic oil and gas production. John Swinney is preparing for his first Minister's Question since being re-elected. Yesterday, he rejected calls for an independent investigation into the SNP's finances, saying there'll be no more detailed one than the police's. Former Chief Executive Peter Murrell is waiting to be sentenced after admitting embezzling £400,000 over a 12-year period. The Times and Sunday Times Scotland political correspondent John Boothman says the two men go way back.
8: They both joined the party, the same constituency association, back in the early 1980s when they were teenagers. So they've been around together for a long time, so John Swinney can't avoid questions on this. Look, this is a story that's not going away. The papers in Scotland are full of it.
6: A group of NHS leaders says time is up as they called on independent arbitrators to sort out the junior doctor row with the government over pay and jobs. British Medical Association

0: Association members in England are due to walk out again for 4 days from June the 15th. GP and former BMA leader Dr. Lawrence Buckman thinks the focus should be on conditions.
1: If you keep banging your head on a wall and it doesn't fall over, maybe you should stop banging your head on a wall and try something else. They don't seem to have reached the point, nor have the government for that matter, reached the point of being able to do that. Junior doctors have a problem. There is a problem. But I think just giving them more money won't make them less tired.
0: Crystal Palace chairman Steve Parish says he won't try and get Oliver Glasman to change his mind about leaving the club. Last night's 1-0 win over Rayo Vallecano saw them win the Europa Conference League, their third trophy in 12 months. Mr. Parish says Glasner has other things he wants to do. Now let's get the latest from the markets.
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0: The FTSE 100 is down 99 points at 10,405, while the FTSE 250 is down 71 points at 23,313. The Nikkei closed down 306 points on 64,693. The pound is trading at €1.16 and at $1.34. The former chairman of BP has claimed that his urgency in addressing a lack of strategic cohesion was not always shared by everyone. He's been responding to allegations about his ousting. You can find plenty more on the business section of the Times website.
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3: Well, welcome to the show. It's Ed Vasey on Times Radio. It feels a bit like a reunion tour, getting the band back together. Hard on the heels of Tony Blair's critique of the current government comes former Blairite Health Secretary Alan Milburn's report on the dire position of many young people, many of whom have never had a job. Milburn has put together a diagnosis but not yet presented his solutions. The analysis is straightforward. A high minimum wage and other taxes on employers is making it too expensive to employ young people. That could be fixed. The apprenticeship levy is not fit for purpose and doesn't help young people. That could be fixed. It was a huge mistake, actually, for the Tories to bring it in. And welfare benefits keep people trapped in unemployment rather than giving them a route to work. That could be fixed. Though, of course, that will be a much more complicated process. By the way, none of these policies are wrong in and of themselves. The minimum wage worked in the noughties and the Tories withdrew their opposition. A properly targeted training levy can help support apprenticeships, and some form of welfare support as you enter work can often be vital. As so often, it is the failure to keep policies under review, to scrutinise them and then change them as their impact turns from positive to negative, that is the problem. We can all tell you what is wrong with Britain. But the biggest problem of all can only be fixed by government, and that problem is inertia. In a moment, I'm going to speak to a former advisor to both Tony Blair and Keir Starmer who contributed to Milburn's review to try to uncover what solutions the government may have to tackle this growing crisis. And speaking of Blair, the former Prime Minister is said to be fired up and ready to step up his interventions in Labour politics after criticism from Andy Burnham yesterday. I'll discuss all that with my columnists Daisy McAndrew and Jenny Russell, along with whether crime pays in modern Britain, and indeed whether anybody still needs to watch the news at 10. Rory Bremner will join me to explain why he's deeply concerned about the government's reforms to education for children with special educational needs. And I'll also speak to the renowned geneticist who identified the remains of Richard III. Still a hugely resonant story. We'll ask why DNA research is crucial to so many aspects of modern life, from solving crimes to protecting wildlife to understanding our identity. And then with the World Cup just weeks away, I'll be joined by the author of a new book exploring the social and geopolitical significance of the 1966 tournament. And we'll ask how big a role gambling will play in this summer's competition. Our film critics Kevin Maher and Larushka Ivanzadeh will give us reviews of this week's big releases, including a return to form from Dustin Hoffman as an aging piano tuner. And we'll be playing our quiz, Can You Get to Number 10? 10 questions for 10 jobs in Hugo's cabinet. And of course, if you get to the top, you become Prime Minister, you fix all the problems that Britain faces, and in return, you get a branded digital radio. If you don't manage to get to be Prime Minister, you'll still get a personalised Can You Get to Number 10 cartoon drawn for us by the brilliant Sunday Times cartoonist Russell Hernman. Yesterday, Jeff in Manchester got stuck on the question that would have made him the Education Secretary. Which Czech writer? Oh, you are in trouble. Which Czech writer wrote Metamorphosis? You are in so much trouble.
4: No idea. I don't know. I'm trying to think of a forger, but I don't know one. I haven't got the faintest idea.
3: Yeah, and Larry's not here to help. Larry would have told you.
4: Do you know?
3: I do, actually. Yeah, thanks to your demeaning opening comments.
5: That's just totally wrong. It's just like wrong. It's just wrong.
3: Yeah, it was, of course, Ina Sharples who wrote Metamorphosis. No, it wasn't. It was Franz Kafka. It's my last day hosting the Quid. It is absolutely the highlight of my year. It's such a privilege. Maybe I should try and sort of seize it off Hugo, who knows? But anyway, text me. Start your message with the word Times and text 87222. WhatsApp me now on 0333 003 2353. Email me on studio@times.radio. And we've already had our first text in from Marcus, who asks us to oil the studio door. Now that I've said that, that's all you're going to hear for the next 3 hours, isn't it? The door opening and closing. We have these two heavy doors in the new studio, and it literally makes the studio shake when people come on the show. Anyway, lots to come with your Eds in the Morning.
6: Our Ed in the Morning.
3: I'm joined by the Times leader writer and columnist for Unheard, John Mayer. Good morning, John.
7: Good morning.
3: Very nice to have you. You're over here from your Washington think tank.
7: Yes, I'm on a jaunt in London.
3: What think tank are you working for, John?
7: I work for Mercatus. It's a broadly free market enterprise. It's embedded within the University of George Mason. So it's a kind of academic, policy-oriented.
3: Is it a bit sinister and dodgy?
7: When I'm there, it is. but I'm sure everything's very nice now.
3: Have you published any papers?
7: I have actually. Well, I published a few months ago a brief for the Supreme Court in America, very illustrious organisation, about the controversial issue, it's controversial over there, of women's sports. So
3: Let's not get into that.
7: Yeah, I know.
3: We'll be deluged. Whoa. We'll be dead. I've got a very straightforward view on that.
7: I've got a very sound view as well. The court will rule any week now.
3: Every Times Radio listener knows what a sound view is. They all agree with us. Let's begin with Alan Milburn's review on youth unemployment, which has increased to a post-pandemic high of over a million, according to new figures from the Office of National Statistics. The former Labour Health Secretary will publish an interim report today, warning schools, the health system and the labour market are no longer fit for purpose. He finds that 58% of young NEETs, that is people not in employment, education or training, have never had a job. And he's been speaking to Rosie Wright and Callum McDonald on Times Radio Breakfast.
8: Far too many of the young people I talk to feel like they're putting in an effort but not getting a reward. And it's a visceral thing. Honestly, I've never known anything like it as I've gone around the country talking to people, whether employers, young people, colleges, parents, grandparents. People are really worried about the future of the next generation. So we've got to make it a priority to put that right. We just can't afford to have a whole generation laid to waste.
3: Well, we're lucky enough to be joined by Peter Hyman. You will have heard of Peter Hyman. He was a strategist for Keir Starmer and for Tony Blair. In fact, he left Tony Blair's employment to become a head teacher. And he's also the co-author of the report Inside the Mind of a Young NEET. Peter, you've seen this, as it were, from both sides of the equation. You've seen it as a person working in policy in Downing Street, and you've seen it as someone who's led a school. What's your take on what Alan Milburn is saying?
9: Yeah, it's a real crisis, as you say, for this report. We've been crisscrossing the country. We've spoken to 400 young people and really sat down without a preconceived agenda listening to them. And, you know, in contrast to the sort of snowflake narrative you sometimes hear in the media, these are young people who have gone through a huge amount. And I think a unique set of things they have faced, whether it's COVID, whether it's the rise of addictive social media, whether it's the lack of entry-level jobs. There are a lot of young people who had applied for maybe 100 jobs and not even heard back from employers, but were really struggling to get into work. And it was a really genuine thing and often heartbreaking.
3: I mean, as I said in my introduction, when I was listening to Alan Milburn's interview this morning on Breakfast, which really was an excellent interview, it really kind of unpacked what he wanted to say. There seemed to be three policy fixes that presented themselves as very obvious. One is the minimum wage. No one's against a minimum wage, but has it got too high? One is the apprenticeship levy, which the Tories brought in, which at the time I thought was an unworkable policy, would backfire. And the third, and much more complicated, is how you reform welfare to flip it from being something that sort of keeps people out of work to helping them transition to work. Which of those strike you as the most obvious things to tackle, if at all?
9: Yeah, well, I would start in a slightly different place. I think there's some deeper stuff going on. I mean, let's take school, as you said at the beginning. I'm a former head teacher, and I just think school's not preparing young people for the world that they're going to go into. And a lot of these young NEETs spoke in visceral terms about their hatred of school, the fact that they were branded a retard for being in the bottom set, the bullying they faced, the fact that only university was ever championed and not other pathways like apprenticeship. So they had no real purpose. The fact that they were just sort of left to sink and swim if they left school at 16, and that transition was like a cliff edge and not a springboard. So there's something going wrong in our schools to begin with. Then some of the other things you mentioned are clearly right. But when we spoke to employers, the other thing going on is that a lot of those entry-level jobs have been offshored, as they call them, sent abroad. Then you've got AI taking other entry-level jobs. So it's actually very hard to get into it. One of the statistics from the Milburn report today is that, you know, NEETs are made up of 15% who are actually graduates. There are another 30% with very good qualifications. So this isn't just people who, in quotes, have failed at school. These are young people who've done everything right. They thought they'd played the game and then aren't getting a job either. So it's a complicated picture.
3: It is a complicated picture. And the issue about schools didn't really come out in Alan Milburn's interview, but it's something I thought for a very long time, that if you were teleported from the sort of 1870s into a school classroom today, you would pretty much see the same thing, but trying to revolutionise and change the school curriculum. And particularly, you know, we've wrestled for so many years. We always sort of seem to look over our shoulder at the Germans on this issue about sort of making vocational and practical education have the same esteem as academic education. I mean, that strikes me as an enormous problem to try and tackle.
9: It is. It definitely is. And we went to the Netherlands as part of our research. And there are different pathways, as you say, and they all have status. And the young people know where they're heading. Now, there's a debate about whether you should put people on those pathways at what age, and whether it can be too young. And they have that debate in the Netherlands. But they definitely know that there's status to all of those pathways. The other striking thing we found in the Netherlands compared with here is when we spoke to 14, 15, 16-year-olds, they were all working. They were all doing paid work alongside school. They were working for 8, 10, 12 hours in a supermarket.
3: How? Was that supported by the government? Was that sort of mandated?
9: No, it was just a cultural thing. Employers are more willing than over here to do it. But of the 400 young people we spoke to around the country, I would say no more than 10 had done any form of either work experience or paid employment that we spoke to. And yet, as I say, the culture in the Netherlands is from 14, 15, 16, you're just used to doing that. And that gives you a taste of work. I mean, they were waxing lyrical about all the qualities you learned from the small ones about timekeeping and showing up and being responsible to other ways of collaborating in the workplace. But they found it a really important part of their growing up to be actually in the world of work from a young age.
3: And a slightly random question this, Peter, because I know what you get up to. I think you're particularly interested in boys' education. Is there a sort of gender divide here? Does it skew towards males, or is it...
9: Well, boys have just taken over in terms of the NEET population. And one of the reasons there's so many girls is one of the big population of young NEETs is carers. And girls do more caring than boys in terms of family members. And again, we spoke to there were some very powerful stories. There was one girl who was caring for a sister who was suicidal, and the girl described her as a flight risk. So you constantly had to sort of mark her and protect her to stop her going off and trying to kill herself. I mean, it's a sort of heartbreaking story. But that girl then said, and she was the younger sister who was caring for her older sister, then it was very hard to get jobs. Work didn't really understand that you might have to drop everything at a moment's notice. And of course, employers, you know, in a way, why should they have to accommodate every young person? But she was saying it was just very hard to hold down a job. So that's one example. So those are carers who are girls. But boys now are taking over, and there were a lot of disaffected boys who felt they hadn't had a pathway at school and felt that it hadn't been valued. And there was a lot of shame attached to being low in literacy and then not feeling you were going to go to university, and school didn't really care about that. And that built up with them. So that was strong.
3: And finally, I mean, this report comes straight after Tony Blair's essay published yesterday. And, you know, when I read Blair's essay, I felt what I've sort of felt for a while, which is everybody knows what is wrong. Everybody knows what needs to be fixed. I mean, what did you think of Tony Blair's critique? It's been rubbished by some members of the cabinet as missing the point, but it seemed to me that he spoke for quite a lot of people.
9: Look, he's always worth listening to. As you said at the beginning, I worked for him for many years, and this big argument that he's making about the need to have a government that can get things done and do so at pace, and understand and look ahead to the trends in the world. He is second to none at making that point. I think there needs to be, and where I think some of the critique of it was right, is I think there has to be that matching of, if you like, economic efficiency and getting the economy going so that young NEETs can get into work, but also a sense of fairness and social justice. because the inequalities that people have mentioned, of which this is a stark one, this is a generational inequality, if you like, about the young people and the next generation, as well as more of the NEETs obviously come from a poorer background, they've have to be addressed head on. And I don't think he did that enough in his essay yesterday.
3: Brilliant. Well, thank you, Peter Hyman, for coming and joining us. That's Peter Hyman, who is closely involved with Alan Milburn's report on NEETs. I'm still with John Mayer, and given that we've flown him over from Washington to chat to us, we better spend some time talking to him about some of the issues in the news, and we'll do that after the break. This is Ed Vasey on Times Radio with Elevon, supporting all payments for your business. 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
11: While Downing Street continues to reel from the knife that former leader Tony Blair plunged into the heart of Keir Starmer's Labour Party yesterday, all eyes are on the long-awaited report from former Labour Health Secretary Alan Milburn, which looks into rising inactivity among young people. We'll dig into that for you, and we'll speak to Sophia Smith-Gaylor about her new book, How to Kill a Language. It addresses what it describes as a critical global emergency. Up to half of the world's 7,000 active languages are projected to disappear by the end of the century.
10: Kate Borsay, tonight from 7 on Times Radio.
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3: Well, I'm still here with John Mayer, and we're going to talk about the Times' front page because it shows that there is growing pressure on Keir Starmer to rethink his net zero agenda and consider more drilling in the North Sea. It comes after Tony Blair said the government should scrap Ed Miliband's eco policies this week. I mean, John, you're now based in the US, the home of drill, baby, drill.
7: Quite.
3: It does seem to me that Tony Blair's intervention has been helpful in the sense of highlighting key issues and just saying, come off it. Can we just sort this out? And one of them is the extraordinary high cost of our energy.
7: Yes, it seems to have had that effect in the immediate term. You're right, in Washington, the advice that Donald Trump always gives to his friend Sakir is that firstly, drill, baby, drill, and secondly, control immigration and all that kind of stuff, which are helpful pointers. The Tony Blair intervention, I suppose, has had the effect of, as you say, putting the cat among the pigeons. So too has the leadership contest, which I sense has internally somewhat weakened the grip that Ed Miliband exerts over energy policy. So perhaps gives Keir Starmer even greater opportunity to distance himself from the kind of full throttle net zero policies associated with Miliband. As the front page of the Times makes clear, the argument always made against new drilling licenses in the North Sea is that they don't have a material impact on the price of those commodities because they're traded on an international market. But as is being pointed out, there's a Whitehall source quoted in the story, there are other economic benefits to allowing new extraction. So it seems to be something that has come to the top of the agenda again.
3: Yeah, I think it would generate some tax revenues, but I think it is right that it wouldn't move the price of energy that much. It would be more performative, but it's a sort of performative move that I think Keir Starmer would, it would be good for him to make it. The public support getting down energy bills. It's a U-turn he could potentially get away with, although of course his perennial problem is anything he does gets a huge raspberry from his left-wing backbenchers.
7: Yes, so they are so troublesome, aren't they? I think you're right. It would be something worth considering. And I think increasingly codes as progressive in a way that it might not have done a few years ago. I think the sense that the full throttle net zero agenda is the only progressive agenda in town is somewhat waned, I think.
3: Yeah, it's a very good point, actually. I mean, if you could, you know, there are some people who can heat their house in Tufnell Park without any problem at all, but actually, you're quite right. It should be a progressive point to say, you know, we're focused on getting down the cost of energy because it affects everyone, citizens and small businesses. But let's talk about somebody who you won't have bumped into in Washington because he left before you arrived, Peter Mandelson. More files are out revealing that he failed security vetting because of his concerns over his links to senior figures in China, Russia and Israel. The vetting agency reported concluded that he posed a high overall concern. There are also reports in The Telegraph that while serving as the UK's ambassador in Washington, Mandelson had been advising several cabinet ministers on how to carry out their roles. This may be only the beginning, with thousands of more pages of documents relating to Mandelson due to be released next week. I mean, it doesn't surprise me, John, that Peter Mandelson was busily texting cabinet ministers how to do their job. I mean, he was sort of the ultimate Times Radio listener.
7: Yes. Whitehall sources, this is in The Telegraph, said the advice was, quote, mostly unsolicited. yes, it's not too surprising for anyone with a little bit of knowledge about Peter Mandelson's personality that this kind of stuff was going on. I suppose it's an open question how embarrassing the contents will be once they're made public. But yes, this story about the reasons for why he was why an alarm was raised about his security clearance is I suppose not too unexpected. It's to do with his business. It's not to do with Epstein. It's to do with his business links. And
3: presumably nobody in Washington cares two hoots about any of this.
7: Oh, well, no. So, I mean, when one goes to the British Embassy in Washington, a splendid residence, lovely garden. They had parties recently because of the visit of the King and also the long sort of booze fest which precedes the White House correspondence dinner.
3: And you get to go to all the best parties.
7: Yes, John. Exactly.
3: It's flashing your Times card.
7: It's very grand, yes, and they don't understand. they take journalists very seriously there. And at this pace, in the embassy, you know, Mandelson is still, his shadow looms somewhat.
3: How?
7: I think he was a good time guy.
3: Yeah.
7: Do they have
3: photographs of former ambassadors lining the
7: I
3: walls?
7: I didn't see his picture anywhere.
3: Yeah.
7: But
3: I like the idea that the Prince of Darkness has left this sort of vibe in our wonderful embassy.
7: It may speak somewhat to the kind of crowd that I have found myself in, but he is a somewhat mourned figure,
3: oh, really?
7: At least on the social scene.
3: How interesting.
7: But I think
3: the Americans?
7: By Americans and sort of stranded Brits, for whom he was a sort of... socially attractive person, but I think the consensus view, of course, is that he deserved to be removed.
3: Yeah, the former First Lady Jill Biden has now spoken about her husband's disastrous performance in that 2024 debate with Donald Trump. We all remember it, Joe Biden stumbling and struggling to completing his sentences. That was the moment that the worm turned, as it were, and he gradually accepted that he couldn't win a second election. This is what Jill Biden told CBS.
17: I was frightened because I had never, ever seen Joe like that before or since. Never.
18: Or since.
17: Yes.
18: Or You've since. Never seen him like
17: never.
18: That?
17: Never. No.
18: What happened?
17: I don't know what happened. I mean, as I watched it, I thought, oh my God, he's having a stroke.
3: Yeah, well, if Jill Biden thought that, why on earth didn't they react immediately and say to Joe Biden, you got to stand down? I mean, it's extraordinary.
7: Yes, I think that I think there's a kind of sort of falsification of collective memory that takes place. I remember being in the Times, you know, downstairs, and it was obvious for months that Biden was ill-equipped to contest the next election. I mean, he did a state visit to Ireland, in which I remember everybody watching to see what catastrophic mistake would be made in that difficult situation. But I mean, I remember watching the debate like everybody else. I think the reading of the debate that is offered by the Harvard psychologist Steven Pinker is that it acted as a kind of collective moment of reckoning where everybody achieved common knowledge that Biden was not fit to run.
3: That's right.
7: Sort of everybody privately knew it, but that was when we all sort of knew it and knew that we all knew it kind of thing. And that perhaps is a plausible psychological take on why that was such a pivotal moment.
3: When I scroll through my X feed, Twitter feed, I constantly now see references to Donald Trump falling asleep in meetings and people trying to sort of have a medical diagnosis and pictures of his allegedly swollen ankles.
7: His hands.
3: Yeah, the and bruises. The bruise on the hand. Is the Trump health thing a matter of discussion in Washington?
7: You get the kind of lazy, oh, he's senile kind of view.
3: Yeah, yeah.
7: You know, that you also get on Twitter.
3: Because you don't agree with his views.
7: Exactly. I mean, my sense is that he's, certainly for a man of his age, pretty robust.
3: I sort of agree. I mean, I don't obviously hold a huge candle for Donald Trump, but when you see him give interviews, they're perfectly coherent in a Donald Trump-esque way, and he remembers people's names and makes references in quite complicated policy issues. So it seems a lot of wishful thinking.
7: Yeah,
3: he's
7: about
3: to sort of keel over.
7: His stamina is incredible, I think.
3: Yeah.
7: His ability to stand and speak off the cuff for hours on end, you know, it really is testing to listen to. It must be exhausting to do.
3: Brilliant. Just in the last 30 seconds, our Sunday Times wine critic, Will Lyons, has said something pretty extraordinary, that you can put red wine in the fridge. Is that a thing, John?
7: And not by accident.
3: Yeah,
7: you
3: deliberately.
7: Put it there on purpose.
3: Would you chill your red wine?
7: Well, not really.
3: Because you live in a swamp. Washington is famously built on a swamp. Maybe you should only drink red wine cold.
7: Perhaps that's true. I have a slight... I've developed... I mean, as a heavy drinker, I've developed a slight prejudice against red wine because I feel that it leads to notorious red wine hangovers.
3: You're quite right. Only drink white wine.
7: Yeah.
3: And don't drink champagne.
7: Yeah. Well, because it gets you too drunk too quickly.
3: Well, it's not an enjoyable drink. All the bubbles.
7: I think it's safe. If there's a
3: nice
7: table with drinks.
3: Glass of chilled white wine.
7: Well, yes. I mean, if it's nice, I agree.
3: Good. You can find Will's picks for the best chillable wines on thetimes.com. And John Meyer, thank you for flying all the way from Washington to spend 15 minutes with me in my studio. But such is the quality of this show, people have done even more extreme things just to get airtime with me.
7: No
3: Coming
7: problem.
3: Up, how has DNA science changed the world? And we'll reminisce even about the 1966 World Cup. But first, let's get the news with Tom Crosdale.
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20: Ed, thank you. Good morning. Official figures show more than 1 million 16 to 24-year-olds in the UK were not in education, training or employment in the first 3 months of the year. Earlier, the government's Work Czar Alan Milburn warns of a lost generation of young people, saying the education, welfare and health systems all need reforming. Ministers say they'll use his review to drive real change. 18-year-old Courtney is from Dudley and says the jobs market isn't easy right now.
21: People make TikToks about it, joking about it all the time on my For You page. It's care, army. Care, army, or you could be a retail manager, but you haven't got the experience, so you can't apply for those jobs. There's no jobs you can apply for. It's really hard in this generation, especially.
20: After Sir Tony Blair urged the Prime Minister to tear up his green commitments, Sir Keir Starmer's now under pressure from his cabinet. The PM insists North Sea drilling won't lower bills, but ministers are said to be worried he's ignoring the wider economic benefits of domestic oil and gas production. A teenager in Swanscombe in Kent has become the 10th teenager to die after going into open water during the heatwave. Emergency services were called out to Swanscombe, which is near Dartford, yesterday. John Swinney is getting ready for his first First Minister's question since rejecting calls for an independent inquiry into the SNP's finances. Mr. Swinney says there'll be no better investigation than the police's one, which has resulted in former chief executive Peter Murrell admitting embezzlements. He's due to be sentenced next month. For a roundup of the news on demand, find the Times Radio news briefing on the Times Radio app.
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3: Welcome back. It's Ed Vasey in for Hugo Rifkin. The science of DNA is a vital part of how the modern world works. It helps us solve crimes, monitor food safety, protect threatened wildlife, make historical discoveries, and understand our own identities. Professor Turi King is one of the UK's leading authorities on genetic research and is known for identifying the bones of Richard III after his skeleton was discovered in a Leicester car park. Her new book, The Secrets of Our DNA, How Genetics Has Changed the World, provides a window into modern genetics, and it reveals how it has changed our lives in the 21st century. And she joins me now. Welcome to the show.
0: Hello.
3: Obviously, we'll start with Richard III. It's the best-known genetic story. Tell me how you went about proving, using DNA, that this was Richard III.
0: Okay, so I have to say, the first thing is DNA is just part of the evidence. It is not the silver bullet. So this was the thing, during the project, people are really waiting for the DNA. I was like, oh, you have to take all of this in context. But in terms of kind of doing the kind of genetic side, basically what I'm doing is I'm taking DNA from the skeleton and I am going to match it against a known relative. This is something that would happen, like if you or I went missing and they go, well, what are we looking for here? We're looking for somebody who's, you know, well, we knew that Richard was supposed to be buried in the choir of the Church of the Grey Friars. We knew that he's age 32 when he dies. We know he probably has a spinal abnormality. We know where she's supposed to be buried. And you take the DNA from him, and then you match it against known relatives. So because that's 527 years ago when we were doing the project, I had to use two pieces of DNA that are passed down through the generations in a really simple way, because the DNA that we carry, most of it is a very complex mixture of just some of our many ancestors. So I couldn't just use any old relative. I was looking at two pieces of DNA. One is the Y chromosome, which is passed through the male line, and one is mitochondrial DNA, which passes through the female line. So we had two female line relatives of Richard. Richard has no known living descendants. And when I was looking at their mitochondrial DNA, it was a match to the skeleton. The Y chromosome was a slightly different thing, and I knew this going into it. So the Y chromosome that a man has is that of his biological father. That might not be the person who's on the family tree. So I knew going into this there might not be a Y chromosome match, and we had five living male line relatives of Richard, and they didn't match the skeleton. But, you know, I knew that that was a possibility, and you build that into the statistical analysis in terms of determining whether or not these are the remains.
3: So did you have to break the news to all the people who'd been bragging in the pub they were descendants of Richard III, that in fact they weren't?
0: Well, it is something I do get contacted a lot by people who say, I am descended from Richard III. And it's like, you can't be descended from Richard III. He didn't have any known living descendants, but you'll be a relative. But then I feel like a bit of a party pooper, because if you think about it, we've got two parents, four grandparents, eight great-grandparents. If you go back through the generations, all of us will be related to royalty in some way or another.
3: All of us have this kind of random knowledge about DNA in terms of how it affects our lives and so on. What made you want to write this book? What are you trying to clear up for us? What will we learn from reading it that we haven't learned from reading the odd newspaper article about, oh, you can go to myancestor.com and so on and so forth?
0: Yeah. Well, so it basically is because I started to become well known. I had done television. I'd done Richard III, and then I do DNA Family Secrets. And I would get lots of people. They're emailing me with questions. I think this, and I'm wondering about that. And I would be writing these kind of quite long responses to people. And I thought, actually, there's a book in this about helping people to understand what DNA can do and also what it can't do.
3: Excellent. So, what can't it do? What kind of things do we think it could do that actually it's a myth?
0: Okay. So I do things around health, for example. So there are some genetic conditions whereby if you have a particular genetic variant, you will go on to develop this particular condition.
3: And the best known example is Angelina Jolie.
0: Yeah.
3: Who had a voluntary mastectomy.
0: She did.
3: Because she said she had a gene, well, I'm putting in those terms, depending on what you answer, that her view was she had a gene that led to a high risk of breast cancer.
0: Yeah, and that's a well-known genetic, a gene that we know will highly predispose people towards getting breast cancer. Huntington's disease is one that people know about. Cystic fibrosis is another one. But so many conditions are actually a mixture of sometimes hundreds of genetic variants that will each kind of predispose or take away from the possibility that you might go on to develop a condition. But then the other things that are acting on that is everything else. And that's things like from your upbringing to what you're eating to are you exercising. And it's genetics and the environment that have to do with whether or not you will develop a particular condition. So it's kind of getting that nuance in there about how there isn't necessarily a gene for a particular thing. It could be lots and lots of genetic variants that all influence whether or not you'll get something.
3: And so the most obvious way we use DNA at the moment is obviously to identify our family tree, as it were, and we all have stories of people who've suddenly discovered in their 50s that perhaps one of their parents wasn't the parent they thought they were, pretty obvious which one it would be. Crime, it's obviously revolutionised.
0: Yeah.
3: Crime, and part of this is because DNA seems to hang around for a very long time. It was in Richard III's bones. You can go back to cold cases and now use the advances to really identify.
0: Absolutely. So the first chapter is basically about DNA fingerprinting. It was the reason why I went to the University of Leicester was because Professor Sir Alec Jeffries was there, who had invented DNA fingerprinting. But now it's really moving on, and there is a new technique called forensic investigative genetic genealogy, which I'm absolutely fascinated in because it combines my kind of forensics knowledge, but also the fact that I do genetic genealogy and this television program. It's something which is used in the US a lot, and I talk about this particular case. So it's the Golden State Killer case. And it's a series of burglaries and rapes and murders that are happening in California, late 1970s, early 1980s, and then they suddenly just stop. And they had tried things like getting the DNA profile and putting it onto the databases and seeing if they were going to get anything, and they didn't. And a few years ago, they decided to do like what I do for DNA family secrets. So this is where you are testing hundreds of thousands of little genetic variants across the genome. And once they're put into a database, it's looking for people, well, who do you match DNA with? You know, this could be like a first cousin or a second cousin or a third cousin. And very similar to what I do in DNA Family Secrets is you start to go, okay, who are these people? And you start to build the family trees and you start to go, okay, so you are descended from this couple. Your father, if that's what I'm looking for, must be descended from this couple. And you start to work your way down. And what they realized was that they could use this in forensic cases. So for the Golden State Killer, they typed all these little genetic markers. He went into the databases. And you know that these genetic matches are related to the perpetrator somehow.
3: Yeah.
0: You start to build the family trees, and they manage to get back to, I think it was a set of great, great, great grandparents. They know the perpetrator is descended from that couple. So you start to build the family trees down.
3: And then you find missing link, as it were.
0: Yeah, and then you can narrow it down. You know it's a man, it's so you can kind of cross off all the women onto that. They did things like eye color, and on driver's licenses in the US, they've got eye color, so you start to narrow down. And then they went and got DNA from this individual, did the standard DNA profiling, and they got him. I think it was nearly four decades after his last crime. It's not being used here, but it will eventually. And it's about how you put in the guidelines and the guardrails about how that technology is used.
3: Yeah, I want to talk about the ethics of DNA testing in a minute. But one of the things that fascinates me as well about is how we're all related.
0: Yeah.
3: You're probably my 14th cousin 17 times removed. Yep. There was a brilliant story the other day from Robert Harbin, the royal biographer, who managed to prove that Donald Trump was related to King Charles.
0: Yes.
3: And he went back about eight generations. But I think it's a weird thought that if we all did our family trees, there comes a point much closer than we think.
0: Yeah.
3: Where we all have a common relative, and we're not talking Adam and Eve here.
0: No, so and it kind of makes sense. It makes my head hurt when I think about it. But you've got two parents, four grandparents, eight great-grandparents, and going back through time, obviously the tree is kind of going outwards.
3: Yeah.
0: And eventually, you and I will find somebody in our family trees that it's both of our ancestors.
3: Yeah.
0: And there was a group of biostatisticians who did this kind of thought process, and they worked out that for anyone with broadly European ancestry, the time at which you would find somebody who was in everybody's family tree is only about 600 years ago.
3: No.
0: Yeah. I know, it makes my head
3: I thought
0: hurt.
3: You were going to say 2000.
0: No, no. So, and if you go back in terms of for the world, it's only about, I think it's about 1400 BCE. And for and then you get to the point where there will be, I know, it makes your head hurt.
3: I love the idea of going into sort of one of those caves in southern France saying, you know, my relative painted this.
0: But that's the thing, we're all related to each other. And actually, I think that's one of the lovely things to come out of genetics.
3: And you're right, it's a head-hurting moment.
0: It is.
3: Just quickly on the ethics, part of me, and forgive me for sounding like a lunatic, thinks that if you took the DNA from every newborn child in the UK, you would sort of solve crime. Why don't we think about DNA as this, you know, we keep talking about, you know, maybe your eye could be your mind. Why isn't DNA risen as being, this is the ultimate fingerprint?
0: So that is a really interesting question. I suppose there's all the thought about privacy. What are people going to use it for? How? Who's going to control this?
3: Yes.
0: And what's it going to be used for? So I think these are all the questions that kind of come up with that sort of idea.
3: Brilliant. Professor Turi King, you've been an absolutely delightful guest. Thank you so much for coming on the show. It's a really fascinating discussion. Your book, The Secrets of Our DNA, How Genetics Has Changed the World, is out now. And of course, you know I'm going to say this, it's available to order at the Times Bookshop, where Times Plus members can get a 20% discount. 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It may see a reduction, Turi, in the amount of emails you get once people, once the whole country got round to reading your book. Thank you so much for coming on.
0: You
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3: Well, it's been 60 years since England won a World Cup, and we haven't stopped talking about it since. And as Anita says, Italy have won the Football World Cup 4 times. I think Anita's Italian. You don't hear us banging on about it as much as England's 1966 win. And yes, I know Italy didn't qualify this year, hence my grumpy text. Keith says, when will England stop trolleying out and dusting off the 1966 World Cup win? It was 60 years ago. Stop the peacocking. You've had 10 chances since then. Nothing. 1966 is ancient history. It is so true. The Soviet Union and West Germany both made it to the quarterfinals. Africa boycotted the 1966 World Cup. The Beatles were bigger than Jesus, and a fear of nuclear war lingered. It was a complicated time. But anyway, somebody who does want to bang on about it is Michael Calvin, because he's written a book 1966, A Moment in Time. And Michael joins me now. Welcome to the show, Michael.
6: Good morning, Ed.
3: Brilliant. So your book is much more than about the World Cup. You've used it really as a jumping off point to talk about Britain in the mid-60s. And you talk about it as a moment in time, a time of innocence. Tell us what it was like.
6: Well, I suppose all sports events are emblematic of their times. And that is from Hitler's Olympics in 1936 to the impending abomination of Trump's World Cup in 2026. They are shaped by contemporary attitudes, values, and they reflect the economic, political, and cultural times. What I wanted to do with this book was to go beyond banging on about 66. I've drawn out a couple of storylines from that, but look at the world around the tournament. And it is interesting to look, because when you think 1966 was as close to the end of the Second World War as we are today to, say, the death of George Best, which is in 2005. So there was the whole nation and the world itself was an inflection point. And to a degree, England was trapped in transition from this sort of grey post-war austerity to, and with all the habitual class-based reverence for authority that came with that, to this new personal and creative freedom. So I want to try and give a flavour of that world, and to look at the way football has developed. And, you know, you used the word innocence there, Ed, and there was an innocence about the way England footballers, or footballers in general, were regarded. You know, it's unthinkable now, but on the morning of the World Cup final, the England squad walked unmolested around the streets close to the hotel in Hendon, doing a little bit of shopping. Now, if you contrast that with today, where they've got roped off VIP areas, they're in this cocoon of celebrity, aren't they? So it's so many changes, and the players themselves have changed, and the game has changed as well. What was 66 football in 1966? The Observer did a colour supplement just before the event where they talked about the game that came out of the gutter. The rundown stadia, incipient hooliganism, and the players themselves changed that mood, but they changed with it. They could no longer have that sort of isolation, if you like. To give you an example, Jeff Hurst, who, as every schoolboy knows, scored the hat-trick in the final, he went on the Sunday, he went home and mowed the lawn. But on Monday, when he went out on his supermarket shop in Romford with his wife, Judith, his wife had to be rescued from the biscuit counter of all places because of the crowds which were surging in on them. So the whole game had changed.
3: You know, it's absolutely fascinating. I love this idea as well, that you can mark how society's changed through the prism of these World Cups. Because, of course, Dominic Mohan has done a book on 1996, the birth of sort of Britpop and Cool Britannia, which coincided with football kind of being elevated to kind of centre stage. And then, as you say, Trump's World Cup in 2026. But the other interesting things surrounding this World Cup were the kind of the differences between then and now. So Africa boycotted the tournament. There was only one space in the World Cup finals for the whole of Africa, Asia and Oceania, compared with today where there's 48 teams. Extraordinary to think that.
6: It is. And what I try to do is draw a contrast between the solidarity of the African nations. To a man, they took their ball home. They refused to compete in the qualifying process. And it was done in the spirit of Pan-Africanism, which is, you know, at that stage was an ideal, a political and cultural ideal.
3: That's right. It was a movement that was sort of big. It was started in the 60s.
6: Absolutely. Yeah. But the contrast between the reality of what was going on in Africa itself in 1966 is really stark. So in Africa, there were seven coups in 66. two counter coups, three unsuccessful coups, and frankly, it was carnage. The first coup began at 3 a.m. on January the 1st in the Central African Republic, which resulted in the installation of one of the great monsters of African tradition, Colonel Bokassa, who became this, you know, some would say cannibalistic figure, inflated ego. His coronation was based on that of his hero, Napoleon. He flew in 24,000 bottles of Moët, 24,000 bottles of his favourite scotch, 240 tons of his of food. Essentially, he spent about a quarter of his nation's GDP on one day. And so if you looked at what was going on in Africa, it was a complete contrast to the image of solidarity projected through that ban by the African nations not competing.
3: And the other interesting thing, of course, is women's football is a pretty significant part of sport these days. In the 1966, I shouldn't laugh, obviously, but it's so anachronistic. The FA said that women shouldn't play football because the game of football is quite unsuitable for females and ought not to be encouraged. But there were three women who pioneered the women's game in Europe that you write about in your book.
6: Yes, Pat Gregory was one of the pioneers in the England Women's FA and went on to have a very successful career in the media, in broadcasting. And she was a young girl growing up in North London, was really influenced by the Tottenham team, which won the double in 61, and wanted to
3: play
6: the game.
3: That really does take us back to Tottenham winning something. Anyway, I digress.
6: Yeah, that is a far away memory, Ed, as you can imagine. But basically, her dad wouldn't take her, although he was a Spurs season ticket holder initially anyway. And so her elder brother was deputed to take her to the game. And he was so embarrassed by that, he said that she had to walk behind him because he didn't want to be seen with him. And the sort of nascent game, you know, was nominally illegal. Any referee who refereed those games risked a lifetime ban. And they couldn't be held on official pitches. So council pitches refused to lend women's teams you know, the space to play. They would wash in rivers. It was quite surreal. And the first England Scotland women's international, which actually was in 1972, you had the bizarre process of the Scotland team waiting in Glasgow for the coach to the game. Unfortunately, the person who was deputed to book that coach forgot. So they flagged down a furniture

0: two-tier society. They were talked down to, and there was still this air of misogyny around. And it was very interesting that it was just this one of the places you wouldn't think that the sort of women's liberation movement took a hold of was a place called Mountain Ash in Wales. And there, a local engineering firm came up with a bright idea of trying to solve what they called wedding wastage, which, in other words, young women got married and then went back to the kitchen sink and the kids. They said, well, okay, we'll offer evening shifts to women, which they took up. Unfortunately for the men who were appalled, the husbands had to cook their own supper. They had to put the
1: That's an
0: kids to bed.
1: appalling thing to hear,
0: Oh,
1: Michael.
0: it's a terrible.
1: I can't get around it. Anyway, Richard says World Cup discussion, we've shoehorned in women's football. Zzz. Richard is clearly stuck in 1966. Michael Calvin's book, 1966, A Moment in Time, is out now. And of course, you can get it from the Times Radio Bookshop. This is Ed Vasey on Times Radio.
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1: This is Ed Vasey on Times Radio, in for Hugo Rifkin. Coming up in the next hour, the comedian Rory Bremner will be here to tell me why he's so concerned about the government's reforms to education for children with special educational needs. We'll talk about Iran as well, and we'll have our brilliant columnists, Daisy McAndrew and Jenny Russell. But first, let's get the news with Tom Crosdale.
3: Thanks, Ed. Good morning. The government's work czar is calling for a whole system reset, else risk a lost generation of young people. Figures from the Office for National Statistics show more than 1 million 16 to 24-year-olds are not in education, employment or training. And Alan Milburn says that'll only keep increasing unless there are reforms to the welfare, education and health systems. Kieran Fothergill is from charity The Jobs Foundation. He says firms are increasingly struggling to take young people on.
4: The cost of employing an 18 to 20-year-old has increased by over £4,000 in the last 2 years alone. That's unemployment. When margins are already razor thin and compressed, that's a significant amount of money. Clearly, there's something that's not connecting here.
3: Ministers say they'll use Mr. Milburn's report to drive change. 10 teenagers are now known to have died after going into open water during the heat wave. The body of a boy has been found by rescuers in Swanscombe near Dartford in Kent. Experts have been warning of the dangers of cold water shock. It's been suggested there's a growing split in the cabinet over the government's net zero policy. The Prime Minister and Energy Secretary insist North Sea drilling won't end up in lower energy bills, but some cabinet ministers are said to be worried they're not taking into account the wider economic benefits of domestic oil and gas production. The Times has been told that some senior government figures have been emboldened by an intervention from Sir Tony Blair, who urged the PM to drop his green commitments. He also accused Labour of lacking a coherent economic plan. Peter Hyman used to be a strategist to both Sir Keir and Sir Tony. He says the former Prime Minister is always worth listening to.
5: This big argument that he's making about the need to have a government that can get things done and do so at pace and understand and look ahead to the trends in the world. He is second to none at making that point. I think there has to be that matching of, if you like, economic efficiency and getting the economy going, but also a sense of fairness and social justice.
3: Times Radio's been told enough is enough when it comes to the resident doctors' pay and jobs row. BMA members in England have announced a walkout next month, their 16th since March 2023. Matthew Hopkins is from the NHS Alliance, which represents some of the health services leaders. He wants independent arbitrators to intervene.
6: Our members are now feeling that every time this happens, it's adding further burden for staff, for the taxpayers, and as I said, most importantly for our patients.
3: The BMA says it needs to act to protect the NHS in the long term. John Swinney is getting ready for his first Minister's Questions since being re-elected and since rejecting calls for an inquiry into the SNP's finances. Next month, former Chief Executive Peter Murrell will be sentenced for embezzling party funds over a 12-year period. Mr. Swinney says there'll be no more detailed investigation than a criminal one. For a roundup of the news on demand, find the Times Radio news briefing on the Times Radio app.

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2: Welcome back. It's Ed Vasey on Times Radio in for Hugo Rifkin. The US military has carried out strikes on Iran, targeting a military site in Bandar Abbas, a strategic port city. In response, Iran's Islamic Revolutionary Guard Corps says it has targeted a US airbase without providing details of its location. The exchange of fire adds to the growing uncertainty over whether the US-Iran ceasefire will hold. Naomi Bar-Yakov is an international peace negotiator and a fellow at the Geneva Centre for Security Policy, and she joins me now. Welcome to the show.
3: Thank you very much, Ed, for having me on your show.
2: You're welcome. Naomi, I think we're used during the ceasefire to see the odd exchange of fire. Is this nothing more? I don't want to trivialise it, but a sort of brief tit for tat that the Iranians and the Americans are sort of used to having every 2 or 3 days?
3: Well, it's the third so-called tit for tat, but the issue is that we really don't know what the end game is and whether they will manage to reach a framework agreement, a so-called memorandum of understanding. The hope is that such a memorandum will be agreed upon, but both sides, both the US and Iran, are taking maximalist positions, and you're seeing some pivoting on, especially on the US side. Iranians seem to have stuck to their sort of red lines. Their red lines are not acceptable to the US. Now, the US president has said overnight that he is not willing to have anyone manage the Strait of Hormuz. Iranians are insisting on management, and he's actually imposed sanctions on the new body that the Iranian Revolutionary Guards have stepped, the Islamic, the IRGC Islamic Corps. They have just said that they will both charge a toll, which they call a protection fee, and that every ship that wants to go through the straits needs to go through them to get permission from them. That's clearly not acceptable, not only to the US, but to all the regional states. So we're pretty stuck at the moment. And until this is going to be resolved, we are likely to see an escalation. So I would say that we're in quite a dangerous point of potential infliction right at this given moment in time.
2: Yes, I think the danger is that Donald Trump runs out of patience. I mean, he talked up a peace deal earlier in the week, and I was under the impression one was imminent. But everyone we've spoken to during the week says this will take at least 2 months. I guess one of the questions about a peace deal is who has the most patience? Donald Trump, given the impact on the American economy, or the Iranians, given the absolutely devastating state of their own country?
3: Well, Ed, the issue with the 2 months is that they're 2 months to negotiate the sort of thorny issues between the sides, including the nuclear issue, including the frozen 1.2 billion frozen assets. As you know, there are 440 kilograms of 60% enriched uranium and a far larger quantity of 20% enriched uranium. And those are really complicated issues to negotiate. The question really is whether they're going to reach a memorandum of understanding, a so-called framework agreement, which will be a serious ceasefire as opposed to a declared ceasefire where you're seeing these tit-for-tat fightings with the potential for real escalation in the fighting. So I think a peace deal is a long way away, and I don't think it'll take 2 months, 60 days to resolve. I think we're talking a far, far, far, far longer period, and I think the Iranians have a very sort of they have a long-term strategy as opposed to Trump, who's quite impulsive, and they are trying to wait until Trump will no longer be in office or when he may be a lame duck, and that's their sort of grand strategy. Whether they will succeed or not, it's not clear. But what is clear is that they cannot even agree on a framework agreement. Yes, there have been many reports in the press. You said yourself you thought we were on the brink of it. I have consistently been saying, and I'm still saying, that we're not on the brink of an agreement, because with these issues, unless you agree on 100% text, of the memorandum of understanding, you haven't agreed on anything. And at the moment, the preconditions for such a memorandum of understanding are a major sticking point. There isn't an agreement between the sides. And what we're seeing is some resumption of fighting, four drones taken out, four Iranian drones by the US overnight, an attack, a retaliatory attack by Iran in presumably Kuwait, which is where the activation has taken place of the ground-to-air defenses. So it's not so, the deal isn't closed unless it's signed. And so all of this reporting about the fact that we are virtually there, I'm very skeptical about it. And I will only, I think we need to wait and see. But the risks are vast.
2: Yes, I can see that. Naomi Bar-Yakub, thank you for giving us a course correction there and telling us what is really going on. That's Naomi Bar-Yakub, an international peace negotiator and fellow at the Geneva Centre for Security Policy, talking about the prospects of peace in the light of recent exchange of fire between the US and Iran. The government says its Education for All bill will transform support for children with special education needs and disabilities in England. It focuses on building a more inclusive mainstream education system by 2029. But some campaigners fear the reforms could weaken support for the children who need it most. Comedian Rory Bremner was diagnosed with ADHD later in life, and he's long campaigned on special education issues alongside parents and families. He's written in the Times today about his concerns over the bill, and he joins me now. Welcome to the show, Rory.
4: Hi, Ed. How are you?
2: Very well. Tell me why you're so passionate about amplifying the voices of parents and children with special education needs.
4: Well, as you said, I've been involved with talking about ADHD and neurodiversity generally for some years. I got my own diagnosis, I think, about 10 years ago, did a documentary about it. So I've been sort of advocating for a long time for children in particular with ADHD and neurodiversity, which includes, because one in 20 of us has ADHD, 1 in 10 has dyslexia, 1 in 10 has dyspraxia, 1 in 60 autism, and all these kind of what used to be called spectrums. And I was asked recently, the government has this white paper, Education for All, where they're considering the future, particularly of special educational needs education. And one of the provisions in this, I think they are, there's a sort of presumption that there should be more inclusion in mainstream education. And so I met with parents who have children with severe, complex educational needs. And for them, this would be a disaster. This one size fits all would not fit these children. They are some of the most vulnerable and some of the most challenged children. We're talking about 1.7 million people, children in this country have special educational needs, but we're talking about something like, I think it's just 2% of these. It's a relatively small number who have severe complex educational needs, and who simply to expose them to mainstream school is to expose them, as I said in the piece, to a kind of sensory triggering environment of noise, of bustling, of stigma, of bullying. These are very, very vulnerable children. And what we need to, there is a possibility of special provision, and this is what is needed, and not inclusion in the mainstream.
2: I have to say, it's an issue that I'm very interested in through the prism of being an MP. First of all, because I used to have parents come and see me all the time, and I was so frustrated because every single time somebody came to see me, it seems that they were being forced to reinvent the wheel. It was as if the county yes. council had never met anyone who had a child with special needs.
4: Yes.
2: And the
4: yes.
2: second, and partly because, to put it absolutely bluntly, the county council was trying as best it could not to spend any money. Secondly, we had an outstanding special education needs school called Fitzwarren in Wantage, which was constantly, not under threat, but constantly worried about funding. I mean, it does seem to me extraordinary, Rory, that there's not a system. You know, these are no. issues that we've tackled for 20 or 30 years. It should be, and there's nothing more hard than a parent who's already looking after a child with complex needs, having to navigate this system. There must be ways of making it simpler.
4: You've absolutely got it. I mean, they go through a world of pain. I mean, it is extremely difficult. I mean, they have to manage and love and care for a child who is really struggling. And that is, I mean, the children we met, we had a meeting at the House of Lords at Portcullis House, bringing together the parents. And the stories were heartbreaking of what they're going through. I mean, you know, forget this idea that, oh, these are they're bad, naughty children or bad parents. These are parents who have heartbreaking stories of what their children have gone through with all range of neurodiverse special educational needs. And on top of that, exactly your point, they are spending anything from £3,000 to £10,000, which they can ill afford, trying to get justice through this system, and trying to get an educational plan for their children, and trying to get special provision. And of course, special provision is expensive, but we've got to take a bigger, wider, holistic look at this and bring in not just the education department, but the health department and also justice, because the risk is that if these children are failed, if they come from socially disadvantaged backgrounds, if you're disadvantaged and you have special educational needs, these are incredibly vulnerable children who can fall through the system, and later on, you know, they turn up in the either with sort of mental health or you know, involved in the criminal justice system. And if you think it costs £180,000 a year to keep a 15 to 17 year old in a youth offenders institution, that's £180,000 a year. If you took that child back 15 years to early intervention when they were at school, when they needed to have special provision, that works out cheaper. So you bring in the point about councils and saving money and all the rest of it, but you're not just benefiting the child if you find the special education provision for them, but if they're in a class of 30 and that class of 30 is being disrupted, and all the resources of that class are being directed towards the one or two children with special education needs who can be seen as disruptive or difficult in some ways because they are themselves struggling, it benefits that child, and it also benefits the school, benefits the class that they leave behind, who are able to concentrate without having all the resources concentrated on one special education needs pupil. So it's kind of win-win in that respect. So basically, we are right on trend here, Ed, because even Alan Milburn talking about, you know, the lost generation. Within that lost generation are children with educational needs or children who are neurodiverse. And education, these childhood years, picking it up early is the absolute key. And what we're saying is, don't force them into mainstream school. These ones with the complex educational needs need special provision. And in the long run, the study that was done on this said that over the lifetime value of these people, there is a lifetime return of about £380,000 over the lifetime of each of these learners. If they have the right educational provision, they contribute to society. Not only do they contribute in a positive way, but they don't cost money in a negative way in terms of, as I say, the criminal justice system and social care and all the costs of just falling through the cracks, really.
2: Rory Bremner, thank you so much for coming on the show. Rory has an article in The Times today about his concerns over the special needs education bill that the government is bringing in, the Education for All bill that's coming to Parliament shortly. Thank you for joining us. There's still time to get in touch and play Times Radio's daily quiz. Can you get to number 10? 10 questions for 10 jobs in Hugo Rifkin's cabinet. If you make it all the way and become Prime Minister, you can solve some of the issues that are facing Britain today, and in return, we'll give you a branded digital radio. Yesterday, Jeff in Manchester put up, and he wanted to be Prime Minister and lead us to the promised land, but unfortunately, he got stuck on the question to become Education Secretary. I had a hunch he might do. Which Czech writer... Oh, you are in trouble. Which Czech writer wrote Metamorphosis? You are in so much trouble.
5: No idea. I don't know. I'm trying to think of a forger, but I don't know one. I haven't got the faintest idea.
2: Yeah, and Larry's not here to help. Larry would have told you.
5: Do you know?
2: I do, actually. Yeah, thanks to your demeaning opening comments.
6: That's just totally wrong. It's just like wrong. It's just wrong.
2: Yeah, it was, in fact, Franz Kafka, who is the author of Metamorphosis. Although, having said smugly that I knew the answer, I wonder whether I would have been able to answer it under the kind of pressure that Jeff was suffering taking part in the quiz. It's a really high-pressure environment, and only the very best can succeed. So do come and have a go. I'd love you, frankly, I'm always rude to Peter. I've never met him, but I've taken exception to the fact that Peter is based in Switzerland. He may well be British, but I want our Prime Minister in Downing Street. My vast production team are waiting by the phones. You can email studio@times.radio. You can text, start your message with the word Times and text 87222. Or you can WhatsApp me on 0333 003 2353. Andrew Neil will be back with us next week to present the Times at 1. He's one of the most respected and recognised broadcasters in the country, and you can be sure he'll have a lot to say about all the latest political news. Don't miss Andrew Neil next week presenting the Times at 1. 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
2: I'm Ed Vasey and we're going to be unpacking the politics of the day, from why so many young people are out of work to whether the ghost of Tony Blair will haunt Labour long into the future. And the former Prince Andrew spending his days slumped in front of the television. He should be listening to Times Radio, in my opinion. I'm joined by two people who would never dream of becoming slobs in front of the telly. First of all, Daisy McAndrew.
12: Good morning, good morning. I'm afraid I'm very partial to some very bad TV choices.
2: Yes, it says here, check how Daisy wants to be introduced.
12: The lovely, broadcaster, amazing, broadcaster.
2: Solver of all the country's problems.
12: Journalist, busybody.
2: I do slob a lot in front of the television. I just watched The Equaliser, Equaliser 2 and Equaliser 3.
12: I introduced my mother to the delights of Married at First Sight last night. That's how low I've gone.
2: Wow. And the Times columnist Jenny Russell, who's far too high-minded to be slobbed in front of the television. Welcome to the show, Jenny.
13: Oh, well, I don't know. I'm married to a television producer.
2: Oh, that's right, actually. Doesn't he do Traitors?
13: He makes The Traitors.
2: That's pretty good.
13: And Gogglebox.
2: Oh, wow. That must be great. Have you asked him whether you can appear in Traitors?
13: Oh, I can't imagine any worse nightmare than having a camera trained on you the whole time. I'd run a mile from anyone who tried to put me on a show, wouldn't you?
2: I think the whole country wants to be on Traitors. That's
13: well, you know, 300,000 people expressed interest in the last series, so that's a lot of people to go through.
2: That is a lot of people. There are a lot more people, though, who are unemployed. Let's begin with the report by Alan Milburn, the former Labour Health Secretary. He says, and it's a pretty stark warning, actually, that we face the prospect of a lost generation because of the number of young people not in education, employment or training. Official figures do say it's more than a million of 16 to 24-year-olds who are inactive. Milburn says more than half of them, in fact 58% of them, have never had a job. His press conference was at 11 o'clock. He's still speaking, but this is what he said in the last few minutes.
14: If the current trajectory continues within 5 years, we forecast in this report that today's 1 in 8 young people who are neet will climb to 1 in 6. We are at risk of a lost generation.
2: Yeah, his report is very hard-hitting. It's a diagnosis rather than a prescription. But he does say, as you heard there, that basically this problem is going to get worse unless something is done. He says that schools, the health system and the labour market are no longer fit for purpose. I mean, Jenny, it is a bit of a crisis. Well, it is a huge crisis, and one feels like sort of wringing one's hands about it.
13: Yeah, I actually think we've been doing the wrong thing with education and training for more than 20 years, and I've been writing about it. I think it's absolutely insane that we keep so many young people in school, which doesn't suit them and which doesn't harness all their talents and abilities. I think we waste people's energy and we depress them and we make them feel that the world doesn't have a future. And when what we ought to be doing is to do something that's much closer to the Swiss system, say, where children start being trained and start entering the real world if they want to, if they've got the skills that make that the right thing to do when they're 14. And they start doing a mixture of both real work and training. And at the moment, I think that everything about our economy is set up to keep these children in this state of sort of imprisonment, which doesn't suit very many of them, for years and years before then saying, well, you need to go into the workplace, but the workplace isn't ready for you and you're not ready for it.
2: Yeah, absolutely. And I'm sort of obsessed by this, that schools have this very sort of traditional education outlook. There are some amazing schools out there. Ken Baker set up the City Technology Colleges, which are really transformatory. I had one in my constituency. I mean, Daisy, it's very interesting. We spoke, Peter Hyman was on Times Radio earlier. He, of course, was a Blair advisor who became a headmaster, and he was very clear on this and said, you know, you've got these kids age 14 for whom the school curriculum is just completely unsuitable. That's not a condemnation of them. It's not saying they're thick. It's just not what they're geared up for.
12: And it's also a lot of the time, it's not the school's fault. As you said, it's either the curriculum or it's the fact that we haven't invested properly in apprenticeships, which come with, you know, which come with an impressive side, some sort of prestige. Apprenticeships are so often looked down upon, and so, you know, the kids who consider themselves reasonably bright or ambitious don't think about doing that when they very often should. Also, there are at the moment very, very few entry-level jobs out there, and that's as a result of the labour market, and the Labour Party policies have definitely damaged that. But like Jenny was saying, if you look abroad, you can see a lot of the answers to this. Like Germany has a really good apprentice system and doesn't have this problem with NEETs. Mm. Obviously, the pandemic was a bit of this because kids fell through the gaps. The kids that are now out of work were very, very often at school during those lockdowns, and that's damaged them as far as employment's concerned. But there are so many different areas. Like the Dutch system, you know, they, like you were saying, you know, they really combine education with work, with vocational routes and part-time jobs, so that by the kids get to 18, they understand the world of work.
2: That's right. Peter Hyman brought that up exactly and said from the age of 14, most Dutch kids are doing work experience.
12: Yeah, which makes, and I think a lot of kids really enjoy doing work experience, particularly if they get a bit of money from it. I mean, both of my kids have had part-time jobs, and when you see their pride of just getting, you know, earning, doing, as I say, I'm so old-fashioned, but doing a day's work and getting a bit of pay for it, you know, they really grow up in front of your eyes.
2: It's true. I mean, it's interesting, isn't it, Jenny, that, you know, this, you know, we have the National Citizens Service under David Cameron, which seems to have fallen into abeyance. I feel there needs to be some kind of national effort to make it possible for teenagers effectively to do real work experience. It needs some kind of intervention.
13: Well, I agree with that, but at the moment we've set up a whole legal system that makes this impossible, because in most workplaces you can't take anyone in under the age of 18 because of all the questions about safeguarding. And we treat children as infants, really, and infantilize them for far too long. So even, I know workplaces that would love to have young people in on work experience when they're 14 or 15 or 16, but they simply can't because they can't get the insurance for it, because the legal system says, oh, well, someone is a child until they're 18. You know, we've really got to rethink this whole system. You know, Napoleon went to military school when he was 9. Edward IV won the throne of England by winning the Battle of Towton when he was 18. Never in human history have people been expected to sit around in some kind of, you know, little bubble saying, you know, don't trouble us yet, just bore yourself stiff with pointless exams until you're ready to join the world of work. I went to school with in the countryside when I was a teenager, with all kinds of children who were absolutely already brilliant at the age of 12, things like mending engines or driving tractors. And they had skills, real skills, which they went on in their later lives to use professionally. But the idea that nowadays somebody would have to stay in school studying French or geometry when it's of absolutely no relevance to them, we're just wasting people's abilities.
12: I think people also do have a tendency now to say, well, this generation are just work shy. You know, they don't want to go and work. They'd much rather be on benefits, because obviously we do have a huge benefits problem, which has many, many reasons. But I think one of the interesting things from Alan Milburn's review was that he said the vast majority, you know, 80% or something, of these kids and these young people do want to do work. They don't want to sit around claiming benefits, but very often that's where they end up.
2: Yeah, it's true. Jennifer texts in to say the technical colleges were wonderful until they were turned into pseudo universities. I remember that debate so well because it happened in the early 90s. All the polytechnics wanted to be universities for the prestige. And of course, the minute they became universities, we lost that branding, as it were, that a technical education was as valid as a university education. It really is.
13: And this happened under Blair.
2: Yeah, it happened under Blair as well. I mean, it's a problem.
13: I mean, Blair and Milburn were part of all this terrible shift, I'm afraid, towards thinking that actually what everyone wanted to aim for was an often largely pointless university education. It's great for the people who really want it. It's a ridiculous waste for the people who don't.
12: But I think sometimes the motivation was good, but the outcomes were bad, in that there was an issue at that time where, you know, kids from certain socioeconomic backgrounds, the poorer kids, didn't end up at the prestigious universities, you know, the Oxfords and Cambridge and so on, and people wanted there to be more upward mobility. And I think that's a perfectly valid reason. You want to try to lessen that divide.
2: Exactly.
12: But the outcomes have actually not done that.
13: But it was perfectly obvious that it wouldn't. The answer to some bright children who aren't getting to universities when they ought to is not to shovel half the population into a university education. Then you single out the people who are particularly good at that. All that we've done is remove a whole raft of young people whose skills lay in other directions and force them through a system which doesn't give them any qualifications that the labour market values.
2: Anyway, I've been told off for referring to kids as kids when I should be referring to children or perhaps young people. But let me refer to the kids, Tony Blair, Andy Burnham, Keir Starmer and Wes Streeting, all of whom are fighting in the playground. And we'll talk about that when we come back after the news with Tom Crosdale.
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15: Ed, thank you. Good morning. The government's Works Are says there'll be a lost generation of young people if there's not a whole system reset. Figures show more than a million 16 to 24-year-olds are not in education, employments or training. And Alan Milburn says that number will only keep going up unless there are reforms to not only education, but also the welfare and health systems. Helen Dickinson is from the British Retail Consortium. She's told Times Radio taking on young people has become too expensive.
16: Just last year, with the increases in the national insurance and the living wage, the cost of employing a full-time young person rose 10%. We have a lot of regulations in the pipeline, like the Employment Rights Act, that implementation may well undermine further those entry-level opportunities.
15: Ministers say they'll use Mr. Milburn's report to drive change. A 15-year-old boy has been charged with 22 sexual offences against 10 girls, including rape. Northamptonshire police say the allegations date between 2022 and last year. The teenager, who can't be named because of his age, will appear at Wellingbury Youth Court next month. After Tony Blair urged the Prime Minister to tear up his green commitments, Sir Keir Starmer is now under pressure from his cabinet. The Prime Minister insists North Sea drilling won't lower bills, but ministers are said to be worried he's ignoring the wider economic benefits of domestic oil and gas production. And a teenager in Kent has become the 10th person to die after going into open water during the heatwave. Emergency services were called out to a pond in Swanscombe near Dartford yesterday. For a roundup of the news on demand, find the Times Radio news briefing on the Times Radio app.
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2: Well, welcome back. It's Ed Vasey, still with my columnist Jenny Russell and Daisy McAndrew. I mentioned earlier that I can't refer to kids, but I think I'm entitled to when I say that Tony Blair has been rude to Keir Starmer, Andy Burnham's come in to defend himself, Wes Streeting's also come into the debate as well. So it's Tony versus Andy versus Keir versus Wes. Apparently, Tony Blair is now fired up and ready to escalate his interventions into the party's leadership contest because Andy Burnham criticised his 5,000-word essay yesterday. Burnham said that 40 years of neoliberalism have damaged Britain. 10 years of those were, of course, when Tony Blair was Prime Minister. Daisy, we've got a lot of serious problems in this country, and the Labour Party has seen fit to turn in on itself and have the mother of all rows.
12: Yes, and they're not the first government party to do that, I think it's fair to say.
2: I can't think who you're thinking of.
12: And they won't be the last, but honestly, the thought of, what is it, 7 prime ministers in 10 years, if we end up with a new one, either Streeting or Burnham or whoever it might be after Starmer, it is quite exhausting and disappointing. And I think Tony Blair's got a point when he says, surely you, the Labour Party, need to work out the policies first and then who's leading you second. I think that is perfectly valid because it does seem that it's the policies that people are really annoyed about, or the lack of them, the lack of the sort of, as he said, the drift that we seem to be going under at the moment. So I think that's valid. And it is quite unseemly, of course, but we've seen much more unseemly in the past. And I think Blair has, you know, he did win 3 full-term parliaments, so he does have a leg to stand on, although he's not terribly popular within the current Labour Party. And he made this point about whether you can be sensible or radical, and you can't be both in politics, which I think is quite true. As in, he was saying the radicals, the Greens, people on the left of the Labour Party, Farage and the people on the right to him, they are radical, but they don't seem sensible. And in the middle, we seem to have a sort of sensible mélange or blancmange, but they don't seem to have any radical ideas.
2: Yeah, it's true, isn't it? I mean, maybe Tony Blair, Jenny, should be appearing in The Traitors. But, I mean, I take the view that he spoke for a lot of people. I mean, he identified the screamingly obvious problems that Britain has and was basically saying, please, can we get on with solving them? And it's interesting that Andy Burnham came back and said, oh, you know, he didn't mention inequality once, to which my rejoinder would be, well, fine, inequality and tackling it is very important, but you can only do that if you've got a thriving economy.
13: Yeah, this basic point seems to have eluded this current Labour government, who promised to come in when they came in, promised that growth was going to be their priority. And instead of which, everything that they have done economically has been to drive employment down, which is part of the issue that we were talking about. Why can't young people get jobs? Or one of the main reasons they can't get jobs is that the cost of employing young people has just rocketed way beyond their market value. So no one's willing to take a risk on them. But it's not just that. I mean, jobs are being lost all over the economy, and nobody has any confidence in the future. And Rachel Reeves' tax rises have affected business confidence, and her driving out of the non-DOMs has driven out an enormous number of people who are paying large amounts of tax. And then we've got Ed Miliband's policies driving up the cost of energy, and Bridget Phillipson making sure that actually the money that she claimed was going to be raised from raising VAT on private schools is not in fact turning into any additional teachers as far as we can see in the state sector. So the actual Labour government is doing something that's A, very destructive, and B, isn't what they promised. And when you listen to the candidates talking at the moment, they are all trying to please a small section of the Labour Party in their pitches. And they're all determined to drive the country towards policies which are even further left, which nobody voted for, which weren't in the manifesto, and which will be incredibly destructive to the country and to the economy. So I think Blair's intervention has come at exactly the right time. He's saying, for God's sake, stop talking about the personalities and start being sensible and realistic about how you get Britain out of the hole it's in. Now, I speak as somebody who is a Labour voter for most of my life and would not dream of voting for this Labour Party because I think they're being utterly destructive.
2: Yeah, they certainly, there is certainly that perspective. I mean, it's interesting, Andy Burnham made a huge speech. Change, change, change, change, change was his by-election launch speech. But he's turning out to be just another politician. He's made five U-turns. His latest is that migrants should not be given immediate access to the benefits system. He's obviously rowed back on trans issues as well. I mean, it's interesting that Andy Burnham may rail against Tony Blair on, not mentioning inequality, but Andy Burnham knows that if he wants to get elected, Daisy, he's got to steer away from left-wing policies. I mean, that should tell him something, shouldn't it?
12: It should tell him something. But of course, I mean, this is the problem, and I'm going to sound like a dictator, but the problem with any sort of election, with any sort of democracy, is you get politicians trying to win those votes by telling people what they think they want to hear, rather than either speaking from the heart or speaking from, you know, a data set that will tell us what policies would actually make a difference. So the unpopular things that Tony Blair was talking about, like, we've got to get on top of the benefits bill, it's only going to keep going up and up and up, or we need to be radical with the pension triple lock, because that also, with our demographic time bomb, blah blah blah, is going to take more and more of Rachel Reeves's money and leave nothing to do any good stuff left over. But those two issues, you annoy the pensioners, or you annoy people, particularly Labour backbenchers, who are concerned about standing on a policy that looks like you're going to be taking benefits away from people. So suddenly, if you're in an election to elect a Labour leader, you have to be thinking very carefully about what those people who are going to vote for you want to hear, rather than doing what actually needs to be done, doing the tough stuff. And I think, again, like Jenny said, I think Tony Blair's intervention is helpful, but I'm not sure it's going to fall on anything other than deaf ears.
2: Yes, it always reminds me, when people make the point you just made, Daisy, of Jean-Claude Juncker, the former president of the European Commission. He did say one very sensible and memorable thing is, we all know what needs to be done, we just don't know how to get re-elected once we've done it.
12: That's exactly right. And it is, you know, and people tend to go, you know, they go travelling to Dubai or to the Far East, or to Saudi, and say, how do they get things done so quickly? And you think, because they don't have proper elections, because they can just do what they want. They can just build a road, they can just take away those houses, and they can get it all done. Unfortunately, we're not in that position. And again, Blair was talking about, why did this Labour government not accept the offer that was made by the Conservatives when the Conservatives said, let's get together and talk about some of these, you know, benefits issues, talk about the welfare state, or even talk about the triple lock? And again, for electoral reasons rather than practical reasons, the Labour government said, no, we don't want to be in bed with you in any way, you know, making policies. And I've always, I mean, call me a livid liberal, but I've always thought some sort of cross-party compromise.
2: You are a livid liberal.
12: In some aspects, I am.
2: One of the annoying things that people say when they go to Dubai is how safe it is, although they're saying that less often these days. Jenny, you've been writing in the Times about how Britain faces becoming divided between those who follow the rules and those who don't. You paint a picture of Britain suffering a massive crime wave of people who've worked out that whatever crime they carry out, they won't be held to account. I think I read an article yesterday, in the latest of this kind of issue, is, you know, people, garage owners saying basically nobody regards stealing petrol anymore as a crime. People just drive in, fill their tanks, and drive off, knowing they won't be held to account. Do you think this is what is happening?
13: Yeah, I think the trouble is that we've moved from being a high trust society where you could have light touch regulation, if you like, of the police and the enforcement agencies, in the understanding that most people would do the right thing. And people did that on the basis of, A, they believed in the society they were in. Secondly, they, in the past, you know, 40 years ago, a lot more people thought God might punish you if you behaved badly. And thirdly, people felt much more of a responsibility to one another. Now we've had, you know, decades of individualism, and lots of people think, well, it's my right to do whatever I can get away with. And the problem with this is that then you end up with a system where, if people won't behave properly, you need really heavy police and enforcement presence, whether it's the Environment Agency, or whether it's stopping people polluting rivers, or whether it's people being able to stop rural crime or whatever it is. And we aren't set up to have or pay for all the forces that are needed to prevent people behaving badly if a lot of people think they can get away with it. And our entire system, therefore, is breaking down. And the system is responding instead by coming down very heavily, say, on you if you want to put an unauthorised dormer window in your attic. It won't let you. But just down the road, there may be 300 travellers who moved in over the weekend and have just illegally tarmacked over 5 acres of a field, and everyone's incapable of stopping them, but they can stop you.
12: I feel very triggered by what Jenny's just said, because I'm currently in dispute with my local building regulations inspector, who's made me rip out a bathroom from start scratch. So apologies if my blood starts to boil. But Jenny, in your article, you were saying crime clear-up rates have collapsed since 2005 from 26% to 7%, and yet we're constantly being told that violent crime is down, that murders are down, that, you know, murders are being solved more often. So we seem to have all these different statistics that tell us different stories.
13: Well, murder is a different thing. I think murders are more often cleared up because it's easier to find them out. But there's one of the issues with the murder rate, for instance, is that because the murder rate, I can't remember what it is, but it may be slightly down. But one of the reasons for that is that hospitals are getting so much better at saving murder victims. Or people who are victims of potential murder, because they got much better at, you know, sewing up knife stab wounds and so on.
12: So attempted murder is still up, but actually successful murder, if you like, is down.
13: Well, I read something recently saying that the murder rate would be something like 3 times higher if it weren't for medical advances. But for instance, the rape rate is up tremendously. And so many people, as we know, are now subject to crimes that they just never bother to report. Mm-hmm. I mean, I don't know about you, but in our household over the past 3 years, I was adding it up the other day, we've had 8, you know, burglaries or things stolen from us in the street or from the car, and we just don't bother to report any of them. I mean, what's the point? You know, no one's going to do anything. My little shopkeeper down the road is losing a lot of his stock every week to groups of young men who come and just sweep stuff off the shelves. He's given up reporting it to the police because they never turn up. But he's thinking of closing his shop because he can't afford to keep going. So there's an awful lot of crime that isn't reported. And the fact that the clear-up rates have now literally collapsed. I mean, if you think 7%, that's 1 in 15 crimes that's going to end up having any kind of clearance. And in country, I can't remember the figures now, but in somewhere like Germany, it's something like 40%. You know, it shouldn't have to be like this. But basically, our enforcement systems cannot keep up with the changed world. And either we're going to end up with more and more crime, because this isn't the kind of thing that stays stable. As more people realise that you can get away with doing what you please, and in fact, you're just going to get richer and no one's going to punish you, there will be more and more of this.
12: This has been one of the problems with things like Ed mentioning people filling up their car tank and driving off. And, you know, we as journalists have reported so much on the shoplifting sort of epidemic that there has been, but a lot of shopkeepers are saying that that has increased because people then get emboldened because they hear, if I go in and take all the high value goods or the baby milk or whatever it might be that's easy to sell on the black market, and then nobody's going to bother chasing me out of the shop.
2: But that's organised crime. I mean, that's people taking the steaks and going down the pub and selling them for a tenner each.
13: Maybe we should get away from this
2: individualism and start to understand each other better. I mean, I found this a heartwarming story. Other people will have violently different opinions, but a former pro-Palestinian activist has spoken about how she completely changed her outlook after going to an exhibition about the attack on the Nova Music Festival on October the 7th. I'm not sure heartwarming is the right phrase there, but you know what I mean. And I think it kind of illustrated a lot of things, because Taryn Thomas, who is a pro-Palestinian campaigner at Stanford University, and she joined it not because she necessarily knew or understood the issues at stake, but because of the instant community she felt. But she went to this exhibition, and because she probably understood the atrocities of October the 7th, and then she was invited and went to visit Israel, she changed her view and came to understand how those who had been murdered at the music festival were people just like her. But at the same time, of course, the minute she then spoke out about this, she was blocked by her friend of 3 years and ostracised by her former fellow activists. I mean, I think, Daisy, this says a lot about the world we live in today. There's a kind of weird contradiction here. There is this kind of community feeling. You join these demonstrations, you're instantly part of a tribe. But you can't be bothered to try and understand the other person's perspective.
12: No, and you're not encouraged to do so. And as you said, you feel very comfortable and welcome in the tribe that you're in. You know, whether whatever it is, whether it's on social media, if you're, you know, anti-trans or pro-trans or all the very divisive issues that we have at the moment, you know, whether it's Gaza and Palestine. And then suddenly maybe you change your views and you get ostracized. I mean, it all happened during Brexit as well, where people thought, yes, we can all continue to respect and love each other after the vote, and actually realised that we really couldn't. And particularly when it comes to crime, understanding that the other person's point of view. I mean, we were just talking with Jenny about, you know, restorative justice, where the perpetrator...
2: Well, there is that amazing play, Punch, of course.
12: Yeah, where somebody is really made to face the reality of their actions. Now, obviously, this woman, I'm not saying she was a criminal, but, you know, her beliefs were very, very one-sided, and she was sort of forced to look at the issue in depth. And it is, we know that it's very valuable, but it's also very timekeeping. You're taking an individual person, yes, and trying to re-educate them, or trying to open their eyes away from the silo or the bias or the tribe that they're in, is very difficult.
2: I mean, it's another aspect of the argument, Jenny, that you're running in your column, the sort of crime out of control, which ends up being corrosive to society when people see people who do the wrong thing not being held accountable. But obviously, and we've been talking about this now for years, the impact of social media, the fact that people just sit in their bubble, hear the reinforcing arguments from their perspective, and don't bother to try and engage in a dialogue.
13: Yeah, and it speaks, as Daisy was saying, something very basic in human nature. You know, we depend very much on the group around us. And of course, we evolved to be part of tiny groups. And if we didn't get on with that group, if they didn't accept us, if we weren't a valued member of it, then we might find ourselves, cast out completely and having no structure and maybe dying. So the desire to find a group and keep with it and stick with whatever it believes is a really powerful one. But of course, And social media reinforces that. As soon as it knows what you're interested in, it feeds you more and more information. But I think one of the other issues is it's just very hard for any of us to have the time to know the details of all the subjects that we might be expected to have an opinion about, and to really look at any complexity, even if we wanted to. And it's not a new problem. Two centuries ago, when de Tocqueville was travelling in America and considering about looking at how does democracy work, he said, well, one of the great problems in the system, having come from France, which had not been democratic, is that everybody is required to know so much about any subject in order to do their democratic duty.
2: I think there's a consensus breaking out between Daisy and Jenny that democracy is a bad thing. But let's try. Let's try and live by our own remarks and try and understand somebody's perspective. That, of course, is Andrew Mountbatten Windsor. The royal biographer Andrew Loney spoke to Jane and Fee on Times Radio yesterday. He, of course, has written a book about the former Prince Andrew. He was asked by Jane and Fee how Andrew Mountbatten Windsor fills his days.
18: He does basically what he's always done, which is to slob out in front of a television and do flight simulation games, landing planes. He used to go riding, which he can't do now. I mean, he still goes out for his walks with his dogs. He can't shoot now. I suspect he's spending a lot of time talking to lawyers. I think a lot of his friends have kind of abandoned him. And so it must be a very lonely life. And I think I do feel sorry for him. I mean, he is a loner by nature and someone who's never really learnt to trust people, going right back to prep school when people betrayed confidences and told stories about him to the press. So it's a sad life. We played him as this Randy Andy and this Lothario, but actually he's a rather pathetic human being.
2: Do you feel sorry, Daisy, for Andrew Mountbatten Windsor? Are we allowed to feel sorry
12: for him? Well, I was just about to say, even if I did feel sorry for him, I'm not sure I would admit it publicly. I'd fear I'd be stoned as I left Times Towers. I mean, yes, he is a pathetic creature, and we all tend to have a bit of sympathy for people who are in that situation. But and he certainly has always been prone to slobbing around and watching endless TV. I don't actually know why he can't. I'm assuming he's lost his firearms license because he's been arrested. Maybe that's why Andrew Loney was saying he can't shoot. I don't know why he can't ride. I haven't investigated that.
2: Because he gets insults hurled at him as he trots past.
13: It's not that. I think he's been banned from riding by the royal family because they think it will look as if he's having too good and carefree a time.
12: Too much fun.
13: Yeah, wow. which I think is brutal. Actually,
12: I think that's very peculiar.
13: He's essentially under house arrest because anyone who spends any time with him, any friends, would be terrified, as Daisy was saying, of then looking as if they support his behaviour.
2: Yes.
12: I mean, he's always been immature. We know this. Mm. You know, that's well documented. He's always been quite vain and quite greedy, for money and to have his nest feathered. So it must be, obviously, coming down from the great height he was to the depths he is now must be a shock to the system.
2: Nothing wrong with being vain and greedy, Daisy, just speaking for a friend. let's end with the another example of antisocial behaviour, which we can all get hot under the collar about. The public has been urged to be more sensitive to wildlife during the hot weather after large crowds of swimmers were accused of disturbing swans in the ponds on Hampstead Heath. Footage appeared to show people sitting on nests and swimming in front of no swimming signs. Jenny, you would have had all these people arrested, wouldn't you?
13: Yeah, I would. And I would have had them all, you know, cleaning up duck poo for the next 50 years. But that's because I dug a pond in the countryside 3 years ago. And I had absolutely no idea of what it would do for wildlife or the joy that it would bring. And I'm absolutely furious at looking at all these people who have got Hampstead ponds, just a couple of hundred metres away.
2: But there were queues to get in the Hampstead ponds, Jenny.
13: Yeah, but it's not a human right to go and destroy the breeding cycle of swans and ducks in a no swimming area. It's exactly what we were talking about. So people think, well, I want to do it and no one's going to stop me.
2: I mean, I'm quite sympathetic. I mean, swans don't pay any taxes. It's the hottest day of the year.
12: Kill their babies.
2: They didn't kill any babies. I'm looking
12: at a picture of a sad-looking swan seen gently poking an unhatched egg with its beak after it fell into the water because of the swimmers.
2: Yes, that's an unhatched egg, Daisy. It's not a baby.
13: No, but that
12: well, let's not get down to that argument. It's another reason.
13: Ed, you can't possibly say that with all the human beings in the city, there shouldn't be a tiny little space reserved for wildlife.
2: Well, they've got the Serpentine, the swans.
13: Yeah, and that's 5 miles away.
12: You're applauding rule breaking.
2: I'm on the side of the working man and woman who need a dip on the hottest day of the year.
12: In Hampstead.
2: Yeah. Yeah. Don't you think, Daisy?
12: No, with Jenny on this one. I think there's plenty of places. You can go to the King's Cross fountains and run in and out of them. They're designed for humans, but yeah, leave the wildlife alone.
2: I mean, it's just because, like all English people, you put animals above humans.
12: Well, I'm putting these animals above some overheated Hampstead dwellers, yes.
13: Ed, can I just point out?
2: Yes, you've got that voice, Jenny. You've got that tone. I'm bracing myself.
13: Britain's one of the most nature-depleted countries in the world. And we've lost something like 90% of our can't remember exactly what it is, but, you know, insects and... No, I'm not going to quote you the statistics, but we have got a devastating collapse in the natural world. And the idea that just for a handful of swimmers who want to break the rules on a hot afternoon, that therefore we're going to lose the ducks and the swans there. It's absolutely appalling.
2: Well, that's me told. It does strike... I mean, the insect depopulation is a very worrying trend. Somebody made the point the other day that if you drive down the motorway, because we're all old enough, I'm sorry to out you both, but we're all old enough to remember when we were kids in the back of the car seat driving down the motorway, and by the end of the trip, your dad's, and it normally was when we were growing up in the 70s, car would be covered in insects. And now, of course, when you drive down the motorway, there's nothing there because there are no more insects left.
12: I'd be lucky if I was allowed to sleep in the footwell. That's what, on those long journeys.
2: Yes, I love those long journeys. No seatbelts.
12: No seatbelts.
2: Bouncing around back of the car.
12: Car full of cigarette smoke from your parents.
2: Exactly. Those were the days. And those are the days that Jenny Russell wants to return to, aren't they, Jenny?
13: Well, yes. If you don't have the insects, you don't have the pollinators and you don't have the birds.
2: Yeah.
13: And we'll end. Can I just make one plea, Ed, before you cut us off? In this hot weather, I really would hope that Times readers might think of putting out bowls of water in their garden, particularly at nights, for all the little creatures who are frantic in this drought. Because it's one of the things we don't have enough of in London is water sources.
2: Somebody said, on behalf of wildlife, let me say, Ed, you are a unpronounceable word.
12: Quite right, too. Hear, hear.
2: I wondered if it would get people going. So there we go. Daisy McAndrew, Jenny Russell, you've both been fabulous guests. Thank you so much for coming on the show. And you've heard Jenny's order to you, to everyone. Go now to your kitchen sink, get out a bowl, fill it with water and stick it in your garden. 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
21: Carol is a doctor. She was fit and healthy, so she couldn't possibly have a heart attack, could she? Turns out she could. Carol was driving home and started to experience chest pains. As they got worse, she recognised the symptoms. She pulled over and called 999. Carol was taken to A&E and transferred to the nearest cardiac unit for further assessment and treatment. Here, it was confirmed she'd had a heart attack. As a doctor, Carol knew what signs to look for and what treatment she might need, but her experience was still life-changing. But a healthy doctor who ended up being diagnosed with heart failure, it seems so unlikely. Unlikely, but not impossible. Carol

0: water, but we have to give them water. It makes no sense. Gordon says, I'm with Ed. It is the decadence of a gilded society that prioritises insects and animals over humans. It's the last days of Rome. Exactly, the days when Nero made his horse a senator. Or was it Caligula? I think it was Nero. So there you go. There are some... It's a balanced argument, and at least we've got an argument going. Lisa says the Hampstead Heath swimmers will probably come down with Wheels disease. And somebody says, Chris says, are there any productive people working in Hampstead at all? Very good question. Coming up in the next hour, of course, we will head to the Times newsroom for the midday update. This is Ed Vasey on Times Radio.
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0: It's 12 o'clock. I'm Ed Vasey, and this is Times Radio's midday update, bringing you everything you need to know about what is going on this lunchtime. In this half hour, the labour market is no longer fit for purpose. According to the former Labour Health Secretary, Alan Milburn, he's currently giving a press conference in London on his review of youth unemployment. We'll bring you the details. We'll head to Makerfield for a special report as the constituency gears up for one of the most significant by-elections in recent history. And which big name could be gearing up for a comeback on the tennis court? We will find out. But first, let's get the news with Tom Crosdale.
2: Thanks, Ed. Good afternoon. The government's WorkSAR says reducing the minimum wage might get more young people into work, as employers say taking them on has become unviable. Figures show more than a million 16 to 24-year-olds are not in education, training or employment. And Alan Milburn says there's a risk a generation will be lost if there aren't major reforms, including to the education, health and welfare systems. Ministers say they'll use the former Labour Health Secretary's report to drive change. It's claimed there's a growing split in the Labour Party over its net zero policy. Sir Keir Starmer insists North Sea drilling won't bring down our energy bills, but some cabinet ministers are said to have accused him of ignoring the wider economic benefits of domestic oil and gas production. John Swinney is getting ready for his first First Minister's question since rejecting calls for an independent inquiry into the SNP's finances. Mr Swinney says there'll be no better investigation than the police's one, which has resulted in former Chief Executive Peter Murrell admitting embezzlement. He's due to be sentenced next month. And German tennis player Laura Siegmund says she came to the French Open to play tennis, not to put on a fashion show. She lost her first round match to Naomi Osaka, whose Grand Slam outfits have become a major talking point. For a roundup of the news on demand, find the Times Radio news briefing on the Times Radio app.
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0: The former Health Secretary, Alan Milburn, has published a government-commissioned review into youth unemployment. Speaking at a press conference in the last hour, he said that the system is failing young people.
4: Whether it is education or health or welfare, that system fails to enable their participation in the labour market. Instead, all too often, it ends up putting young people on a path to a life not in jobs, but on benefits.
0: Milburn has also said today that high minimum wage levels and the Employment Rights Act have created a climate of difficulty for businesses looking to hire young people. Ben Clapworthy is the Times' Whitehall editor, and he joins me now.
5: Good afternoon, Ed.
0: So this report lays out the scale of the problem that the government is facing. Alan Milburn's still on his feet. He's obviously had a lot to say.
5: He has indeed. What he lays out is a very depressing set of findings, that a record number, more than 1 million people between the ages of 16 and 24 are now classified as NEETs. That's not in employment, education or training. But what he says is that what he found during his long period that he's been putting together this 200-page report is that it's not through a lack of trying. It's not that the young people that he's met don't want to work, that they don't want to be active in the economy. It's that they feel that they're shut out, that there's a death of the Saturday job, that even for entry-level jobs, the requirements, the bar to entry has got so high. He says that also the silence is killing people's aspirations. That is, that actually a lot of companies

0: now use automated systems for people to apply for jobs, and they put their details in, they write cover letters, they put their CV in, and then they hear absolutely nothing back. He says 85% of those people who can work and would like to work, say 85% of the NEETs say that they would like to get a job.
1: Absolutely. And this is the diagnosis. Do we have any idea when the prescription might come forward? Is it going to come from Pat McFadden in a few months, or is it going to come from Alan Milburn?
0: It's going to come from Alan Milburn. He's going to do a second part of his report in the autumn, which will be the recommendations to the crisis. So today is doom and gloom, although he says that there is reason to be optimistic if situation now, today, those figures saying that over a million people are classed as NEETs, if they use today as a fault line and start to look at a wholesale change in the way that young people are treated.
1: And a lot of people think there's a sort of concern that there are so many now welfare claims based on mental health related claims. Is that something that Alan Milburn addressed? Are people being unfair when they say there are too many people claiming benefits because they have anxiety, for example?
0: He does address this. And yes, there has been a growing number of people with mental health issues who are classed as NEETs. Independent research as well by the Health Foundation, the think tank, has found that there is a far higher chance of someone being a NEET who has self-reported a mental health issue. Also, Alan Milburn found that if someone with a mental health issue becomes a NEET today, there is a far higher chance of them being in the same category in 2 years' time than any other reason for being out of education, employment or training. However, he says that he doesn't feel that young people are lazy or that they are work shy. He thinks the whole system is set up in the wrong way. On welfare, very damningly, he says the welfare system gives young people a check, but not a plan for life.
1: Absolutely. Well, Ben Clatworthy, better get out of that hot sun. The Times is Whitehall editor. Thank you for coming on and giving us an update on what Alan Milburn's been saying at his press conference to launch his report. Swangate continues. Alman says, Ed, you are without humanity. If you will not defend those who cannot defend themselves. But in my experience, if you look at a swan the wrong way, it'll break your arm. So there you go. The Times radio newsroom producer Ollie Cole, who you should definitely not look at in the wrong way, is here. He's going to be delving in some of the best of the Times you might have missed. The top story is actually Keir Starmer now being under pressure from his cabinet to rethink Labour's net zero agenda. That comes on the back of Sir Tony Blair's very strong comments about it yesterday.
2: Yeah, quite. And it's an interesting row that sort of keeps rumbling on, particularly now as you've got essentially a number 10 that is looking weaker and weaker politically. And you've got Tony Blair's intervention yesterday. And you've also got Ed Miliband, the Energy Secretary, who seems to be in the background sort of planning his next course of action, potentially as the next Chancellor under any Labour leadership contenders. So everyone's sort of positioning themselves for where things go next. And it all hinges on this idea that the reason why Labour won't allow any new North Sea drilling is that it won't take a penny off bills. And on the face of it, you think, yes, that's fair enough, because it all gets bought up on the international market, has to, you know, be sold back, and that won't necessarily contribute to lower prices. But there is a bit of anger around the cabinet table at the fact that there is an impact if, for example, you create economic growth. You essentially open up industry, open up jobs, you know, help people get access to that North Sea oil and gas, and therefore create an economy out of it. That growth can then be put in by the Treasury to help support people's bills and the cost of living. So that's the row that's going on. It's about the language that's being used and how the government is defending their position on it and where they go next. And it's sort of interesting, like you say, in the context of the political row, which is Tony Blair saying essentially ditch all of Ed Miliband's stuff and get on with some cost of living measures and some growth. You've got Keir Starmer, who so far has been aligned with Ed Miliband, but is going off that relationship slightly, given Ed Miliband's sort of movements in the background politically. And you've possibly got a new Labour leader by the end of the year. So there are lots of moving parts to this currently being read online at the Times. I just want to mention, Ed, before we move on, just a breaking story that's come online on the Times from our health editor, Eleanor Haywood, which I'm sure will be clicked on pretty readily in the next few hours. Only a few thousand men will be offered NHS prostate cancer checks after health officials rejected calls for mass screening and scaled back a recommendation for targeted tests. This is the National Screening Committee, which there's been a lot of discussion over and a lot of campaigns over to sort of widen the screening in the final guidance. It seemed that West Streeting was fairly sympathetic to it, but they say that there's not enough evidence to support targeted screening for black men, for example, who are twice as likely to die from prostate cancer as white men. And actually, they have scaled back the screening programme rather than branch it out any further. So that has just gone online at thetimes.com.
1: Well, no doubt we'll be discussing that throughout the day on Times Radio. It doesn't sound like a very sensible approach, but maybe I'm not familiar with the context. Anyway, the leader in the Times is about the boss of GCHQ warning firms to protect against AI. She, of course, gave her first ever GCHQ lecture yesterday.
2: Yes, and, you know, there's always a sort of merry dance about these things. You know, whenever you hear from security chiefs, you expect them to almost, you know, lay out James Bond-like efforts that the UK state has been up to, whereas the truth is they need to be a bit coy about this stuff because they, you know, those speeches are going to be pored over. So they're often talking quite vague language. But there was some solid stuff in this one, which was interesting, including, you know, the number of casualties on the Russian side from the Ukraine war, but also in the UK side of things, the constant cyber capabilities that are being thrown at Britain by the Russians, the Chinese and enemy states. And her clarion call really was for sort of business and individuals to start protecting yourself as best you can. Now we've learnt obviously of the stuff happening at Jaguar Land Rover and M&S over recent months, yeah, which has caused, you know, a huge dent in their finances. So the Times leader on this today calls for one, us as individuals to step up a little bit and as businesses, but also, you know, for the government to put its money where its mouth is and take this seriously rather than just talk up the threat and then not put anything behind it.
1: Absolutely. And we've got a poll in the Times. Should the UK drill for more oil and gas in the North Sea?
2: Yes.
1: I'm going to guess.
2: Go on.
1: 85% in favour.
2: Ooh, close, you know. 10,500 votes currently. Yes, 95% and no, 5%.
1: Times readers, Times Radio listeners, never change. We're completely in tune with each other. Ollie Cole, Times Radio newsroom reporter, thank you for coming on and talking us through what stories people are reading online today. The Makerfield by-election is shaping up to be one of the most significant in recent political history, with the potential either to trigger a challenge to Keir Starmer's leadership or to deepen Labour's internal crisis. Times Radio's Daryl Morris is in the constituency for a special report today. Welcome to the show, Daryl.
3: Hello, Ed. Welcome back to Makerfield.
1: Wonderful to speak to you. Has the by-election fever taken hold locally? How are the voters coping with this intense national media spotlight?
3: Do you know, I think that the significance of this by-election sort of hangs in the air here. You cannot speak to anybody without them telling you themselves the consequences of it. You know, sometimes you come to by-elections and people are either not particularly aware of it or they're not particularly bothered about it, they're not massively engaged in it, they sort of might vote when it comes around and probably give the government of the day a bit of a kick in or, you know, express themselves in some kind of way. People here know that the stakes, they know the consequences, and they are thinking it through really deeply. I haven't had a single conversation where somebody hasn't taken a moment to ponder, taken a breath, considered what it might mean nationally, considered what it might mean locally, considered all of the factors and personalities and the stakes here. And, you know, one of the things that we were sort of kind of keen to understand is what then is motivating them? Is what's the, you know, what may play out in Downing Street after this by-election motivating them? Is there something local that's motivating them? What is sort of in their mind as they head to the polls? So that's a question I've been asking this morning.
4: Starmer, to me, I got, you know, the £300 of Christmas for the heating.
3: The winter fuel allowance.
4: Well, I didn't agree with that.
3: And so that's interesting, because that's kind of like a big national issue, isn't it?
4: Yeah.
3: And that's, it happened a while ago, and it was a big story, no, but it's still on your mind.
4: Yeah, well, a few things. He's let us down a few times.
5: I think we're pawns in a chess game. Forget me, bin them in here, and he whiz off down to London. He's a chameleon.
6: Yeah, I do think it's important to think about locally, because I asked my auntie the same question. I was like, why does it feel like a general election? So I do think we have to think the knock-on effect, but I also, right now, I think it's important to just see what's happening locally and just make sure that we look after ourselves, really.
3: Would you like Andy Burnham to replace Keir Starmer?
6: No. I think he's not the best, but I also don't think he's the worst.
3: It's very interesting. There's a real kind of range of views there, isn't there? You know, you hear from somebody there talking still about the winter fuel allowance. I mean, I cannot tell you just how much that decision has sort of ricocheted through British politics in the years since the decision to, and then ultimately the U-turn on winter fuel allowance, that decision was made. Somebody there a bit sort of sceptical about Andy Burnham, and somebody saying, why does this feel like a general election? It does. It feels like this election sits so heavily in the air here, and the decision these people are having to make is weighing on them, I think.
1: Yeah, it's interesting that, isn't it? Because Reform apparently have gone out of their way to focus on local issues. But I think what your clip shows there, and it was so interesting the way you opened by saying that, you know, people are really weighing their decision. It made me think about, you know, people go on and on about citizens' juries kind of being a great way to shape policy. You know, maybe this is one of those by-elections where we should trust the people.
3: Yeah, I think that's true. I think that's true. And actually, the amount of people who've been incredibly well-informed as well. You know, you very often bump into people who will tell you something that you sort of know in the back of your head isn't true, or they won't particularly, you know, not particularly bothered. People, as I say, know the stakes, they know the issues, and they know the details on them as well, actually. I've been really struck by how well-informed people have been. And the sort of local versus national thing is fascinating. And, you know, there is... I think what's also sort of shaping up is this is much more of a sort of referendum on Andy Burnham than I was expecting as well. People have opinions on him, good and bad. People have opinions on what may come next for him, whether he's using this as an opportunity, you know, whether he's a sort of local guy who sort of cares. And that's setting the campaign up in a really, really interesting way. And I think it's sort of both an opportunity and a risk for Reform, right? That their campaign message is massively undercut. They're trying to lean really heavily into local issues because they know that there is limited capital in this being about giving the government a kick in, because that's what Andy Burnham is about. So the dynamics of it are really fascinating in that regard.
1: That's exactly the point, isn't it? The Labour and Reform campaigns on a national level are the same because they're both anti the establishment. So Reform has to try and go local, but it doesn't sound like they're necessarily succeeding in making this a by-election local.
3: Yeah, that's right. And that sort of anti-politics, anti-establishment restlessness that has become a sort of central feature of British politics is really being felt here in a way that's very interesting, because I was saying earlier on this morning that Makerfield's, the sort of demographics and the metrics of Makerfield are fascinating. You have a lot of people here who are in work, high rates of work, high rates of home ownership. You also have actually relatively low immigration. 97% of people are white British, 96% of people here are British born. And some of those kind of big issues that are leading to that anti-politics sentiment have been less felt in Makerfield, and yet it is still very present here. You still talk to people about the cost of living. You still talk to people about the impact of immigration. All of those sorts of issues that have defined British politics are sort of writ large in the way that people are feeling. And actually, in a sense, both Reform and Andy Burnham are playing to that crowd in this by-election.
1: Excellent. Well, thank you, as always, Daryl Morris, for coming in and talking to us about the Makerfield by-election, speaking from a very hot High Street at one of the towns in Makerfield there. We are constrained by broadcasting rules to take some time with you, telling you exactly who is standing in the Makerfield by-election, just on the off chance one of you listeners might have a vote. The candidates are as follows: Jake Austin, Liberal Democrats; Count Binface Party; Andy Burnham, Labour Party; Dan Clark, Libertarian Party; John Dyer, Independent; Ed Gemmell, Climate Party; Paul Gould, Independent; Alan Howling, Lord Hope, the official Monster Raving Loony Party; Robert Kenyon, Reform UK; Robert Pownall, Protect the Wild; Rebecca Shepherd, Restore Britain; Sarah Wakefield, Green Party; Peter Mark Ward, Rejoin EU; Michael Winstanley, Conservative and Unionist Party. You can see the full list on who you can vote for on Who Can I Vote For? .co.uk. I wonder if I'll have memorised that list by the time of the by-election. 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
1: Well, there you go. It's Ed Vasey on Times Radio. A year after his death, Ozzy Osbourne is set to return in AI form. The late rocker's family announced a partnership with the tech companies Hyperreal and Proto Hologram to create a life-sized AI-powered Ozzy avatar. This is Jack Osbourne, his son, explaining the idea.
12: We're creating a digitized AI model of my father that can be utilized in kind of any way, but it's going to be a closed AI, so it's not like it's going to have like ChatGPT and it's going to be able to tell you about how to do your taxes, although that would be kind of amusing to have my dad coaching people on their taxes. But it will be used as a part of like an exhibit or, you know, things like that. So, yeah.
1: Anyway, the project's been criticised by fans of Ozzy Osbourne and Black Sabbath, some saying using his image in advertising would be against his wishes. James Muldoon is a researcher at the Oxford Internet Institute, author of several books on technology and society, including Love Machines, How Artificial Intelligence is Transforming Human Relationships. He joins me now. James, welcome to the show.
13: Thanks for having me, Ed.
1: Does this raise big ethical issues? I can guess from the title of your book some of the ethical issues that AI brings up. But it strikes me that actually an avatar of your loved one, I mean, I accept the criticism that perhaps the Osborne family are using this for commercial purposes, but an avatar of your loved one could become a thing, couldn't it?
13: Well, as Ozzy himself said, it's no rest for the wicked, it seems. And I think the most important question here is about consent and control. So did the deceased individual agree before their passing that an AI avatar could be made in their likeness? And I don't think it's a simple yes or no, because what we really need to think about is the stipulations about the circumstances in which the avatar could be used. And I think Jack Osbourne went into that a little bit just then. Is this something that's going to be in a museum, or is it going to be used to advertise gambling products? I think these are very different questions. And so it wasn't actually clear that Ozzy explicitly gave his consent. And that creates this conflict between family members and the broader community who appreciates his work.
1: It's so interesting. I mean, I love the idea now in the world that we now live in, that you would have to add a codicil to your will, almost like a living will explaining what your avatar should or should not be able to do. But how easy would it be, say, for me to create an avatar of myself so that my family could continue to converse with me after my death?
13: There would be nothing standing in anybody's way. It could be done for a few hundred dollars. In parts of East Asia, it could be done for a few dollars. And it really shows you that there is this legal grey area now where, particularly in the UK, there's very little standing in the way of people making AI avatars of anyone after they've passed. And if you use the example of yourself, like what happens if one member of your family did this And it was against the wishes of basically everyone else in the family. So there is this possibility now for this quite a big conflict to emerge, where you might see one family member creating this avatar, posting it on social media, and other members of the family or broader community could be horrified by this.
1: Right. Well, James, thanks so much for coming on the show. I've got to leave now because I'm just off to set up my new avatar business so that I can retire as a billionaire. That's James Muldoon, the researcher of the Oxford Internet Institute, talking about the ethical implications and the need for consent when you create an avatar of a loved one, as the Osborne family have done of Ozzy Osborne in order to advertise products. It's time for our daily business update. I'm joined by the Times Business News editor, John Rees. It's all, BP is beginning to sound a bit like the Labour Party. The chairman's been canned, but now he's come back, he's hired lawyers, and he's fighting back.
14: Yes, Albert Manifold is lawyered up. He has employed Mish Kondorea to state his case, and you will know that he was sacked, or ousted, I suppose I should say, on Tuesday. He went into work on Tuesday and was told by the senior non-executive director at BP, Dame Amanda Blanc, that she and her colleagues were unanimous that he had to go, and BP put out a statement saying that was over corporate governance issues and conduct, which was immediately slightly confusing for those at the receiving end of that statement, because conduct sounded as if it could be something to do with financial misconduct or sexual misconduct. And in fact, it turns out it was neither of those things, although BP hasn't been clear actually in public about what the level of conduct was. But it's understood to be, it's thought to be, it's certainly been widely reported that it was allegations of bullying from both junior and senior employees. These allegations, Albert Manifold has very much stood against. He has come out this morning and issued a lengthy statement saying that any allegations were not put to him beforehand, that he might have been a hard-driving, hard-charging, if you like, chairman. But he was only in work, he pointed out, as a chairman. He was only in the offices for 13 days. And he suggests that other people, perhaps on the board, didn't share his sense of urgency in turning BP around. In the course of his statement too, he also says that he was happy to get the tube and train to work. He was happy to go and get his lunch from a nearby cafe. He was happy sitting in a small office. And the implication throughout that is that the others, members of the board, perhaps were less happy with that, and that they rather liked having corporate lunches, that they were quite keen on getting tickets for sports events, and they had very large offices and were happy to fly by private jet as well. So
1: this one is going to run and run,
14: absolutely.
1: John Rees.
14: Get
1: out the popcorn. That's the Times Business News editor, John Rees, joining us to update us on the BP story. We're now going to go to the sports update. We're going to get the latest from the world of sport. Tom Clark is the Times sports editor. Crystal Palace have won a European Cup.
15: Yeah, amazing achievement for Oliver Glasner and Crystal Palace, winning the Europa Conference League, beating Rayo Vallecano 1-0 last night, a goal from Jean-Philippe Mateta, enough to win this one. It's an amazing achievement. It would have been for a club of Crystal Palace's size, even regardless of the mad season that they've had, Ed. Winners of the FA Cup last season, of course, a brilliant achievement then. Halfway through the season, Oliver Glasner, their manager, looked like he was off at any point. Various different points, our reporters called in to me on the desk going, oh, he won't last much longer than this. He's fuming, he's angry about signings, he's angry about players leaving. They indeed lost a lot of their stars, Eberechi Eze in the summer, Mark Guehi in January, of course. So to have pulled this round, and as I say, I'm sure lots of people would like me to mention the fact they lost to Macclesfield in the FA Cup in the first round of the tournament that they were holders. So to have turned this round is an amazing achievement, and to finish in this manner. Oliver Glasner is leaving at the end of the season as well. We know how often that can affect teams in a negative way when the players know the manager is leaving. I've just been chatting to some of our colleagues on the Game podcast about what it says about Crystal Palace as a group and as a club and how together they have been. And also that Steve Parish, their owner and chairman, you know, deserves a bit of credit in terms of not getting carried away, not blowing his top at a manager who was being so outspoken in his criticism in the press. They, we believe, have kind of come to a working relationship and a decision that actually better to stick together, better to try and win this tournament. So it's fantastic that they've been able to deliver that.
1: I was amazed to read that Serena Williams, I mean, we talked yesterday about Novak Djokovic in the French Open playing at 39. Serena Williams could come back. She won't play singles. It'd be in the Queen's Club Championship. She'd play doubles. Tell us about that.
15: Yeah, potentially. Tom Kershaw writing about this on the Times website now. He's phrased it very interestingly. Anticipation is building that Serena Williams is set to make her comeback, he says, partly because of some of the issues we've had in the last 6 months. She was added to the tennis's anti-doping pool, which requires players to provide their whereabouts. So lots of people 6 months ago said, oh, that means she's coming back. Serena herself then posted on social media saying, I'm not coming back. This is all crazy, crazy news. Then followed that up a month later with a, when asked about it, saying, well, it's not a yes or a no. It's not a yes or a no. So we'll see. She's 44 years of age.
16: 44?
15: Yeah, hasn't played since 2022 US Open third round. But she did describe her departure in one of the most brilliant ways ever, Ed. She said it was evolving away from tennis rather than retiring. So, yeah, I just thought that was a brilliant way of leaving that door ajar just slightly. Interestingly as well, that her sister Venus, who's 45, did make a comeback as well in recent years. She's been playing in doubles and singles. She has lost all seven of her singles matches but won her first doubles match of the calendar last month. So, don't rule it out. Yeah, I mean, it's absolutely fascinating.
1: I love this.
15: What an amazing story it would be. And hey, listen, if they're both up for the doubles, maybe they could play together alongside each other. What a story that would be.
1: Oh, it'd be absolutely amazing. Brilliant. You've got loads of content planned for the Champions League final.
15: Yes, absolutely. Arsenal against PSG on Saturday. We're all getting excited and building up to that one. I just wanted to tease it there in a slightly vague way, Ed, because Arsenal fans who are listening to this, make sure you check the Times website at 5 p.m. There's a brilliant interview. It's all embargoed, so I can't say any more than that. But there's loads of interesting
1: there's
15: stuff.
1: Secret interview, Piers Morgan?
15: No, better, bigger, I promise.
1: What could be bigger than Piers Morgan? That brings us to the end of the midday update. Let's look at what people are reading on the Times website right now. The most read story is about health officials rejecting calls for mass prostate cancer screening checks. The second most read is about the tennis player Naomi Osaka's outfits. They're causing a stir on the tennis court. One of her opponents is saying, I came for tennis, not a fashion show. And you can also read about Alan Milburn's claim that the welfare system gives young people a check, but not a plan for life. Coming up in the last half hour of the show, as the World Cup looms, we'll ask how gambling has changed the experience of watching sport, and we'll play Can You Get to Number 10? All of that still to come on Times Radio.
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1: Well, the World Cup is just a few weeks away, and while we don't yet know how England or Scotland will do, one thing is guaranteed: during every match, every half-time break, and probably every scroll through social media, we'll be bombarded with adverts encouraging us to gamble on the matches. For many fans now, betting feels almost built into the experience of watching sport. How do we get here? Darren McGee has spent years researching the subject, and his new book is called Imitation Games: How Gambling Hijacked Sport. While gambling has been a part of sport for centuries, of course, Darren told me how it's changed in the 21st century.
20: Everything has changed, and I'll take that in two parts. First of all, gambling has radically changed, and the book basically traces the extraordinary growth and expansion of online gambling since the turn of the century. That is an industry revolutionized by the advent of the internet, then the smartphone, the rise of social media, data science, and later surveillance capitalism, which, you know, to your everyday fan is the way in which we're profiled, we're tracked, and we're targeted online. And so all of this kind of engineers a new age online gambling industry that is faceless, it's frictionless, it's part of a digital grid that is the operating system for our lives today. And so the first thing the book traces is that. It also traces the way in which all this tech advancement becomes the base foundation for a new wave of gambling brands, the household names we know. And they had a challenge facing them because at the turn of the century, they needed to reduce the age of their punters. Gambling was still something associated with the race course, horse racing, kind of purists. They wanted to shift beyond that. They wanted to reduce the age of their punters. And they kind of wanted to escape gambling as a seedy, stigmatized practice on the margins of society. The how at the heart of the book is indeed this hijacking. That is the industrial scale hijacking of sport. What that looks like is spending billions on marketing. Gambling brands became genius marketers, and the book really acknowledges that. They sponsored football clubs. They partnered with leagues. They recruited beloved athletes and celebrities as ambassadors. And they also designed entire new products like in-play betting, which carved up a single sporting event into hundreds, if not thousands, of events. And I guess the book kind of looks at this coming together between two grand old industries in a radical new way.
1: I guess that, I watched the reforms of gambling from way back to the mid-90s. I remember Michael Howard saying, let's make betting shops a kind of a nicer place to go and bet rather than one covered in cigarette butts. I remember the big debates about making casinos a more kind of a leisure activity, which Blair rode back on. But what you're talking here, it sounds a bit, I mean, let's put it this way, almost to provoke you, Derek, that, you're sort of anti-fun. If the technology allows you, for example, to bet on who is going to score the next goal in a match you're watching, that's a bit of harmless fun, isn't it? Why do you make it sound so sort of sinister?
20: Yeah, well, to be very clear, I'm not anti-gambling and I'm definitely not anti-fun. I would suggest I'm pro-sport. I'm pro-fandom and maybe even a purist in fandom terms. And most of all, I'm pro-public health. And I guess, yeah, to take that on, I mean, if gambling was a harmless bit of fun, then fans wouldn't be harmed on a mass scale. Yes, we wouldn't have athletes being banned and harmed as well. We wouldn't have fans turning on beloved athletes that they've followed for kind of, you know, their childhood, perhaps. We wouldn't have this quantum of harm if indeed gambling was just a bit of fun. And I guess, you know, you've traced a bit of kind of the liberalization era there in its regulation. And I guess that's what we've got away from, is gambling isn't going anywhere. Gambling's been around since the beginning of time. But this era of liberalization has meant that we've kind of forgotten that for centuries, gambling was considered a known addictive product. It was considered something that is potentially harmful and hence was kind of ring-fenced appropriately. Yes, in the last 20 years, what has happened is we've kind of unleashed the industry into public space, into culture, and I guess allowed it to kind of move beyond the societal parameters that were established for it.
1: And you talk about the quantum of harm. I guess that's at the heart of what we're discussing. Has the explosion of gambling that's been enabled by technology and different forms of gambling and very niche real-time gambling led to an explosion of harm in terms of gambling addiction?
20: Yeah, I wouldn't use the term explosion. I'm an academic and it's important that we treat these matters with integrity and a degree of fairness. It's fair to say that gambling harm statistics are a battleground. We know more about what we don't know than about what we actually know. Prevalence surveys are notoriously unreliable. But even then, yes, current kind of statistics on gambling harm situate that at 2.7% of the UK population. That is 1.4 million people. If you move beyond a kind of clinical population or clinical level of harm to kind of subclinical harms, you're moving into millions of the UK public. Yes, we know that the highest risk is young men aged 18 to 24, 10% of whom meet the threshold for kind of higher levels of gambling harm. We know that, one in four are substantially higher risk of suffering serious harm. Suicides are suggested to be at 400 per year in this country alone. Yes, and we have very reliable academic studies that are telling us that gambling is, you know, directly associated with financial distress, negative lifestyle, health impacts, unemployment, debt, relationship breakdown.
1: So given the problem you lay out, and a problem on your thesis created by technology, is technology one way of not solving the problem? You'd never solve a problem like this, but having an impact. So if I, for example, go on a gambling website and make my bets, presumably the provider can monitor my activity and say, well, actually, we're going to limit you to an hour a week, a day or a week. I mean, the bank I use, for example, allows me to self-exclude. So I can't pay for gambling products on my card if that was my privilege. I don't happen to gamble. So could technology have that kind of impact?
20: Well, it could. And I guess, you know, I'm going to contradict my last point by saying that we do know a great deal about gambling. We know actually we have granular level detail on gambling patterns, gambling behaviours, and indeed kind of harmful patterns of gambling. The problem is the power lies in the hands of the industry, and that data is not transparent. It's not made available to researchers. And I guess, you know, there is kind of a call to arms in some ways that, yes, we could use the tech for good here. We could use it to create a more sustainable industry. Right now, that's proprietary data that's kind of not shared with the academic community nor with the public. And so there is, of course, a real tension there that kind of we do know what's going on. It's just only the gambling firms truly know.
16: So is this a call for government to take more action?
20: Yeah, this is a call for a societal reckoning. I think we have a societal lag on gambling. I think because it's something that we don't ingest, we can't see the harm. It can remain concealed until it gets to very serious levels. Gambling as a behavioural addiction is only kind of clinically recognised in 2014. And I think all of that contributes to kind of this societal lag. And I guess I think a reckoning that is societal means that not just kind of looking to the gambling industry for reform, but looking to the sport industry for accountability, looking at the government to adopt a public health approach here, to recognise that even if the kind of intention with the Gambling Act was, you know, good, benign, that technology meant that kind of it was behind the eight ball from its inception. And hence we've got to roll back on some of this. So we need kind of stringent state-sanctioned, let's give the stadia back to sports fans, for instance. Let's take gambling out of sports stadia today. Let's vastly reduce the gambling market and exposure for a new generation. That would be a meaningful step, for instance, and that's the kind of meaningful step that we're not seeing at the moment.
1: That was Darren McGee. His book, Imitation Games, How Gambling Hijacked Sports, is out today, and it's available to order at the Times Bookshop, where Times Plus members can get a 20% discount. 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
1: Welcome back. It's Ed Vasey in for Hugo Rifkin. It's time now to look at our best films of the week. I'm joined now by Kevin Marr, the Times' chief film critic. Welcome to the show, Kevin.
28: Thank you, Ed.
1: That's our little in-joke. Those with long memories might remember it. And Larushka Ivan Zada, chief film critic at Metro. Welcome to the show, Larushka.
29: Thank you so much.
1: Today, we're going to be reviewing Tuna, Power Ballad, My Mother's Wedding and Backrooms. Let's start with a sentence I never thought I'd say. Tuna is a crime thriller featuring a piano tuner. Let's take a listen to a bit of the trailer.
30: Harry Horwitz is piano tune and repair. This is Mickey. He is my apprentice. He has a hearing condition, but believe it or not, he's a virtuoso.
31: Virtuoso, huh?
30: Maybe you can inspire him.
32: Okay, thank you, Harry.
0: Close your eyes. What's this?
2: C, F sharp. E7 flat 9. F sharp, G, A sharp, B over D sharp.
3: I'm allergic to loud noises.
2: Hello? You know how long you're gonna be? It's loud.
3: As long as it takes.
30: Unless you can open the safe.
1: Well, there you go. It stars an 88-year-old Dustin Hoffman, and it also stars the Brit Leo Woodall, who's 29. People will remember him from One Day. Kevin, let's start with you. What did you think?
4: Yeah, I really liked it. Almost loved it, even. There's a little bit of a sort of weird coincidence towards the end of the last act that I didn't like, but otherwise it's kind of amazing character portrait. It's a crime film. Leo Woodall, as you heard there, such a bonkers idea to try and listen to a trailer and get any sense of what's happening in a film. But anyway, that's another issue. Leo Woodall, he has hyperacusis, which makes him hypersensitive to sounds, which ingeniously, in terms of an elevator pitch, makes him the ideal safecracker, because he can listen very carefully to the spindles and lock wheels of safes, and he knows just how to open safes. So he falls in with some mobsters, gets involved in life crime, but he really is a nice guy, piano tuner, works for Dustin Hoffman, and just wants to have a romance with his girlfriend Ruthie, who's a concert pianist. So I'll tell you what's amazing about it. It's just such nice character details. It has 1970s feel about the movie, that in the first 10 minutes you know more about the characters, about Hoffman's character, about Leo Woodall's character, than you do in most films today over the entire feature. It's just really rich character portrait, some cliches, some stereotypes, but I just felt like I wanted to be, I enjoyed luxuriating in this film for the 90 minutes that it played.
1: I like the premise a lot of this film, Larushka, and it does sound, I mean, high praise indeed from Kevin, so it does sound like it kind of works.
29: Yeah, it's what I liked about it is, it is one of those films that you go into thinking it's going to be one film, and then it turns into another film, so you just think you're going to be hanging out with Dustin Hoffman and Leo Woodall for the whole film, which would have been delightful, actually, and quite enough, but yeah, then it packs in heist thriller and very sweet romance, like really, really sweet. There's this lovely montage that's scored to almost like Being in Love, and it's just adorable. The one thing I would say is, like, maybe all we're saying it's like it's lovely and adorable and laid back, there is actually some really brutal violence in it at points, so that's worth saying.
1: Adorable
29: brutal violence, but yeah, there's a sting of that as well. Just a little public warning there.
1: Okay, we're warned. But Dustin Hoffman, my goodness, a year older than my mum and still making wonderful thrillers. Let's talk about Power Ballad, a musical comedy drama about a struggling wedding singer who strikes up an unlikely friendship with a washed-up former boy band star. Let's hear the trailer.
5: I could tell within 2 minutes of meeting you, you're not just some boy band guy.
6: And you are too good for that wedding band.
8: How to write a song.
9: I've been toying with this one for years.
10: Yeah, I like that.
11: Because every song I ever wrote in my life.
25: This song changed my life.
1: Well, we've probably worked out what goes on there. The song changes someone's life and then irritates the other person no end. Does this work, Larushka, in the same way we said the piano tuner film works?
29: Well, probably not in the same way, but it is as entertaining. Kevin made me laugh before we started watching this film together, because I just sort of was slumped back in my seat with that kind of just entertain me feel about it. Like, you kind of know you're a safe pair of hands here. You've got Paul Rudd, who is effortlessly good in everything, playing this washed up wedding singer. Nick Jonas is playing the washed up boy band member, who obviously is very good at that in real life. And it's directed by John Carney, the Irish director behind hits like Once. And you can just relax going into this film, knowing that you're going to enjoy it, knowing that your cockles are going to be warmed, your toes are going to be tapped. Your heart's perhaps, just going to have a little leap, a little jump skip, and it's all going to end up nicely. I've never been in a film recently where I've so much wished for there to be a lovely, corny, feel-good ending that's going to tie it all up in a bow. And I'm just going to spoil it by saying you do get that, because I do want people to go and enjoy it.
1: You can't say things like that, Larushka.
29: I can.
1: Natalie has texted in, Kevin liked a movie, No caveats. The heat's clearly getting to him. Don't tell me we're on a winning streak here, Kevin, and your cockles were warmed by this movie as well.
28: Oh, the tension. you know what? There's two ways of watching this movie, or two heads, two sets of eyeballs to which to see it. One is as a multiplex punter, and I think, yeah, I'm totally there. Feel good, great musical movie. The other, though, is with my film critics head on. You know, if you've seen the film director, John Carney, every one of his films, Once, Begin Again, Sing Street, Flora and Son, there's such a pattern in his filmmaking. And it's fine, you know, if it ain't broke, don't fix it. He does this film every time. You know, it's a film about there's one song and the one song will change your life. It's about musicians, their relationship with fame, with the transcendental power of music. And I think it's fine because I think the film really works. But the sort of critical, you know, film spot brain was slightly disappointed that it was the same story again and again. But yeah, you know, a same story that is, you know, warm and fuzzy is fine.
1: It's fine, says Kevin Marr. He's moving back into the centre. Who knows what he will make of the next movie, which is called My Mother's Wedding. It stars Kristin Scott Thomas, or rather, well, Kristin Scott Thomas makes her directorial debut. I don't know enough about whether she's in it or not. We'll probably work that out, but let's hear a bit of the trailer.
0: Mummy, tonight is your last night as a Munson.
7: What? You're not going to change your name again.
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12: 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Beautiful name. It's not his fault.
13: Mummy Loveglove.
14: You could take over from here, Sean.
15: Dangerous mission tomorrow. I've got to get my mother down the aisle and deal with my sisters.
16: Who is an usher?
17: Where on earth can the bridesmaids be?
18: Me! Me! Oh.
1: Well, it's got Scarlett Johansson, Sienna Miller and Emily Beecham. And I actually know Kristin Scott Thomas's husband, if that's who she apparently co-wrote the screenplay with. He's a head of news at Bloomberg, the former editor of The Economist. And I'm insanely jealous that he's married to Kristin Scott Thomas, but also that he's married to a woman who can just rustle up Scarlett Johansson, Sienna Miller and Emily Beecham. Kevin, I'm not sure this is the kind of movie that you will go for. It does sound, dare I say it, a bit derivative.
28: Yeah, you know, this is one of those, oh, please God, no. Like, please God, no, do I have to review this? Because it's also, you know, Kristin Scott Thomas is a national treasure. This is a film that she's been trying to make for 30 years.
1: Wow.
28: It's a deeply, deeply personal film to her because her father and then her stepfather, after that, both Royal Navy pilots died within 6 years of each other in a near identical air crash. She's got this, she calls it, you know, she's lived with PTSD because of that. It's one of those films you're like, oh no, please, please do I not have to review this? Because it's terrible, you know, and you don't want to be, you know, you don't want to be trampling all over someone's, you know, 30-year magnum opus, but it's really, truly awful.
1: Truly, madly, you know, deeply awful.
28: Truly, madly, deeply awful. Characters speaking like weird sub-Richard Curtis automatons. Weird, there's a weird carry-on joke in the centre of this where Sienna Miller is playing Scarlett Johansson's sister, Kristin Scott Thomas's daughter, and she's asleep at night, and James Fleet is a character, and he comes into her bedroom, and she sits up in the chair in her bed topless. And I was like, oh my God, I haven't seen a joke like that in film since, you know, classic Barbara Windsor in Carry On Camping. So it's just a mess.
1: Larushka, Kevin is back. Can you get My Mother's Wedding back to any semblance of making any listener want to go and see it?
29: I'm afraid not. I'm sorry.
1: Dear.
29: It is unforgivable. About 15 minutes in, I was just like, this is going to be a really, really long time. I mean, because the cast are so amazing, there are moments, she says, grasping at straws, where they kind of, you know, they can sell a scene. And then the rest of the film kicks in and you go, oh, I just know. I mean, yeah, Kristin Scott Thomas, icon, fabulous, but maybe shouldn't give up the day job.
1: So depressing. Anyway, let's finish with the back room. It's got to be quick. Horror film based on a YouTube video by a teenager.
19: Look, I know how this sounds, but you got to understand, it's massive in there.
31: I'm not saying I don't believe you.
19: Okay, I'm going to come back here with proof.
32: All right, you feel me?
33: Yeah.
32: Follow my lead.
31: Clark, what is this?
32: It's what I'm trying to figure out. I've been there every night since I found the place, and I still barely scratched the surface. All right, just take it slow.
31: Oh, my God.
34: Pull me up! What do you see?
1: Very quickly, I know, Kevin, what you're going to say. You didn't like it.
28: Oh my God, genius instinct there. Yeah, just awful. You know, it's a YouTube phenomenon, viral video on YouTube made by the 17-year-old. It's like it's symptomatic of how desperate Hollywood is and how confused it is on how to deal with sort of AI and modern, you know, people leaving Hollywood for platforms. And it's just so empty. It's like they made a blockbuster of the Baby Shark Dance or Charlie Bit My Finger. You know, it's that useless. It has promise, but there's a place, a subterranean room that everyone gets lost in. It's a bit cute.
1: Larishka, tell this old man to get with it and understand the YouTube generation.
29: Kevin, this is a visionary work of filmmaking. I've given it 5 stars. The Mail's given it 5 stars. The Guardian's given it 5 stars, I think. And
1: wait, Facebook's you're not being sarcastic. You're not
29: nope.
1: being. You're
29: nope.
1: not.
29: Oh. Nope. It actually is terrific. And
1: wow.
29: Kevin's just like a boring old guy who should just get with it.
1: Oh, I love ending on a massive generational divide. So thank you so much to both of you, Kevin Maher, the film critic, and The Times' chief film critic, no less, and Narushka Ivanzada, the chief film critic at Metro. It's a Metro Times split on a YouTube movie. 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Now, as it's coming up to 1 o'clock on Times Radio, it means it's time to play our daily quiz, Can You Get to Number 10? 10 questions for 10 jobs in Hugo's cabinet. The more you get right, the further up you go with the greasy pole, you can become Prime Minister. And for that incredible reward, you get a digital radio as well. We've got a huge cabinet, which I'm not going to read out because I'm so bored about reading out the candidates for the Makerfield by-election. But I'll just leave you with the thought that Peter from Switzerland continues to rule this country from a tax haven. Let's find out who is playing today, who is on the line.
2: Hi, it's Stephen from East Sussex.
1: Stephen from East Sussex. He is domiciled in this jurisdiction. Let me remind you, Stephen, that you have a lifeline. If you get into trouble on a question, you can use Larry once to give you the answer. So let's play Can You Get to Number 10? The tension is building. To be Minister without portfolio, please complete this common phrase. Hit the nail on the what?
2: Head.
1: You are the Minister without portfolio. To be the Secretary of State for Culture, in the early 2000s, what colour was the button on the remote control which accessed interactive features on live television?
2: Red.
1: Correct. Press the red button. Remember that? We're both old enough. Right. To be Secretary of State for the Environment, what does the I... Oh, my God, this is a difficult question. I can't believe we're going at this... What does the I in IPA stand for?
2: India.
1: You're a genius. You're a genius. You might go all the way, Stephen. I'm full of confidence. To be the Secretary of State for Transport, the Fat Controller was a character in which TV show?
2: Thomas the Tank Engine.
1: Oh, Stephen, just calm authority as you make your way through the cabinet. When Abraham Lincoln was assassinated, in what kind of building was he sitting?
2: Theatre.
1: I mean, it was a build. It was a, you know, he was at something, wasn't he?
2: A play.
1: Yeah, so what building was he in?
2: A theatre.
1: You are spot on. You're no less than the Secretary of State for Education now. You're halfway through. To be Secretary of State for Business, the fashion designer Gabrielle Chanel was known by which nickname?
2: Coco.
1: Didn't he? Right in there. He was right in there with the right answer.
2: The name of my mum's dog.
1: You're kidding me. Does she have a Chanel dog thingy? Collar?
2: No, it was a poodle, so it was Chanel-like.
1: Right. Home Secretary. The UK's annual cheese rolling, which we covered extensively on Times Radio, Stephen, takes place in which county?
2: Gloucestershire.
1: Blimey, you're not messing about, are you? Can't you hesitate and pretend you're having to think about these answers?
2: We're running out of time.
1: To be the Foreign Secretary, you will have to tell me what is the capital of Zimbabwe?
2: Harare.
1: You sure about that? You're correct. You're correct. Right. The Chancellor. We could have a British Prime Minister, but to be the Chancellor, Who was Paul Newman's co-star? This is a difficult one. I wouldn't get this. Who was Paul Newman's co-star in the 1986 film The Colour of Money?
2: Tom Cruise.
1: We're all open-mouthed in admiration for our potentially British Prime Minister. But it is a tough question at the end. I'm not sure I would get this because my history is so bad. The Prime Minister, to be Prime Minister, tell me who was the Prime Minister during the general strike of 1926.
2: I think I might need to ask for Larry's clue for this one.
1: How do I give him a clue that's not too easy? I don't know enough about... he was a Conservative. His first name rhymes with Tan.
2: Tan?
1: Well, Tan Lee.
2: Oh, yeah, OK. In which case, it is Baldwin, then.
1: Ticker tape is pouring out of the ceiling of the studio. People are cheering in the street.

0: Ryan Boyden was pushing the buttons. I'll be back from 10 tomorrow, but don't go anywhere. Joe Coburn is here.
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2: Good afternoon, I'm Jo Coburn and this is The Times at One. Coming up, former Health Secretary Alan Milburn's report has revealed there are more than 1 million young people not in education, employment or training. We'll speak to one of them and also someone who is an apprentice. Plus, off the back of Times Radio, speaking to two former Prime Ministers no less, offering advice to the current government, we'll ask how ex-leaders should behave once they leave office. And will Switzerland vote to cap its population at 10 million. First, though, the news headlines with Daisy Steele.
3: Thank you. Good afternoon. Only a few thousand men will be offered NHS prostate cancer checks after health officials rejected calls for wider screening and scaled back plans for targeted testing. The National Screening Committee says routine checks for middle-aged men could do more harm than good overall, despite saving some lives. Charities have condemned the decision as a step backwards, warning black men and those at higher risk are being left without potentially life-saving screening. The author behind a government-commissioned review into youth unemployment is warning it's becoming deeper and corrosive. More than 1 million 16 to 24-year-olds aren't working, learning or training. Former Labour Health Secretary Alan Milburn's found that costs the economy £125 billion each year, more than the UK spends on education. He says young people are being failed on multiple fronts.
4: Whether it is education or health or welfare, that system fails to enable their participation in the labour market. Instead, all too often, it ends up putting young people on a path to a life not in jobs, but on benefits.
3: Ministers call it a challenge they need to confront. The body of a teenage boy has been recovered from a pond in Kent, becoming the 10th person to die in water-related incidents during the recent heatwave. Police were called to reports of concerns for a swimmer in Swanscombe yesterday afternoon. Experts have been warning of the dangers of cold water shock. South East Water says around 8,000 customers are without water in Whitstable in Kent. Households in surrounding areas are also facing disruption caused by heatwave conditions. Times Radio has been told enough is enough when it comes to the resident doctors' pay and jobs row. BMA members in England have announced a walkout next month, their 16th since March 2023. Matthew Hopkins is from the NHS Alliance, which represents some of the health services leaders. He wants independent arbitrators to intervene in the dispute.
5: Our members are now feeling that every time this happens, it's adding further burden for staff, for the taxpayers, and as I said, most importantly, for our patients.
3: The BMA says it needs to act in order to protect the NHS in the long term. Now, let's get the latest from the markets.
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3: The FTSE 100 is down 117 points at 10,387, while the FTSE 250 is down 158 points at 23,226. The pound's trading at €1.15 and at $1.34. And ousted BP chairman Albert Manifold has hit back at allegations surrounding his departure from the oil firm, insisting lies are being told about his conduct. You can get plenty more on the business section of the Times website.
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2: This is The Times at One with me, Jo Coburn. It may have been trailed heavily, but Alan Milburn's report into young people not in education, employment or training is no less alarming for that. The figure now stands at just over a million, the highest in 12 years. And it is driven not just by a lack of jobs, as by young people who have simply stopped looking, who have sent hundreds of applications.

0: applications, heard nothing and given up. The biggest rise is amongst boys and young men. What makes this report significant is what Milburn identifies as the cause. This isn't just about the jobs market. It is also about health and welfare and education. Schools and universities, he said, are not preparing 16 to 24-year-olds for the world of work. The pandemic has a lot to answer for. After COVID and repeated school closures, too many children never went back. And with social media and gaming, school no longer provides the social life it once did. The former Conservative Minister Lucy Fraser wrote about this 18 months ago. Her daughter was struggling to focus and was later diagnosed with ADHD. Fraser described what she called a one-size-fits-all system that rewards those who are good at memorising facts about subjects they're not interested in. She said it had to change. And she was right. One of the problems with Michael Gove's education reforms was that they didn't account for children who don't thrive on academic learning alone. Raising standards for those who fit the system while ignoring the growing number who don't is not a strategy. It's a choice to look the other way. And now artificial intelligence is further complicating the picture. Does a knowledge-based curriculum really equip young people for an AI age? That question deserves a serious answer. Here is the hardest fact in this report. 84% of these young people say they want to work or train. The failure is not theirs. They are not work shy. It is a failure of opportunity and of support. If this interim report does one thing, it must force politicians to confront a simple truth. Without urgent action, Milburn warns 1 in 6 young people will be NEET within 5 years. The warnings about a lost generation are already becoming a reality. This is Jo Coburn on Times Radio. Well, let's speak to one young person who isn't in education, employment or training, otherwise known as a NEET. Welcome to the programme, Matthew. And Matthew is from Greater Manchester. Tell us about your experience.
1: Yeah, absolutely. So I went to university and I got a degree in technical theatre. And after that, I was caring for my father, who was diagnosed with motor neuron disease, with my mum. I lost him just short of 2 years ago, and I was in a reasonably kind of dark place with that.
0: Well, I'm not surprised. That's very, very tough.
1: Yeah, absolutely. And from there, I saw an opportunity with the King's Trust, and that was a really, really cool opportunity to get started in DJing. And it was something creative and something exciting. And from there, life has just kind of continued to be exciting.
0: Right. Well, that's fantastic. It's turned around for you, which is what we want to hear. But how did you struggle initially when you were looking for work or placements or something to do post-university?
1: It was certainly difficult because, bearing in mind, I came out of the COVID pandemic era.
0: Yes.
1: So, you know, my second year of university was the COVID era. And then coming out of that has been incredibly difficult. You know, finding a normal job has been unideal. I've kind of picked up bits and bobs of freelance work, and again, I've scrolled through Indeed like most days and looked through stuff, and there's nothing ideal or there's nothing in scope. I've just applied for another 2 jobs today, and it's like, well, what's going to happen?
0: How confident are you that you will find work, a sort of permanent job that you're interested in, or even if you're not interested in it?
1: there's got to be something out there, and you know, hopefully something will kind of arise. I mean, I've got a love for DJing and I'm really passionate about that, and again, I'd love a job doing more DJ stuff, but like, you know, time will tell.
0: What about work that you might have done during your university years? One of the things highlighted in the report by Alan Milburn is the difficulty, even when you're back at school, so let's talk about pre-COVID perhaps, when it was more available, that there is now even a shortage of sort of Saturday jobs, of the sort of casual work that youngsters used to do.
1: There wasn't really scope for it at my university course. Doing technical theatre, it was a very kind of hands-on, very kind of like practical kind of role. And trying to fit in a job whilst doing university education wouldn't have been ideal.
0: And even before that at school?
1: Before then, I was doing some freelance kind of things, picking up bits and bobs here and there. But again, I was doing technical theatre at college and it was a very kind of hands-on role.
0: I mean, how does it leave you in terms of confidence about the future when you are trying to find paid employment?
1: It's certainly hard and it's certainly difficult to kind of think about. And, you know, it's just kind of like, you know, well, come on, something's got to pop eventually. You know, you just got to keep kind of like poking these things and, you know, eventually something might kind of come along. But it's hard, you know.
0: What do you make of Alan Milburn's report just from the numbers? Are you surprised that there are so many young people not in education, employment or training?
1: Not really. When I look around my friends group, like some of us are unemployed, some of us are employed, and it's a kind of like half and half split.
0: It's a half and half split. And is there any pattern that has emerged in terms of your group of friends anecdotally?
1: The more creative people struggle to find like jobs. The people that are like, you know, really passionate about the arts and creative things are always kind of struggling to kind of find things, where the people that were kind of a lot more kind of hyper-focused on kind of like skills, kind of they're in roles.
0: Well, Matthew from Greater Manchester, thank you very much for talking to us about your experience. One of the things that was criticised was the current apprenticeship system, that there aren't enough apprentices. It highlights a deeply broken system in Alan Milburn's report, which has led to starts among young people plummeting by 35%. But what are the benefits of apprenticeships more generally? Let's talk to Rory, who is about to complete his first year of an apprenticeship in woodcraft joinery at a building crafts college. Rory, why did you decide to go for an apprenticeship over other options?
2: When I left school after year 11, I started going to college, Oaklands College, which is in St Albans near me, and I didn't particularly enjoy it too much. I wasn't really making any money. My friends were, you know, going out, and I wasn't really able to do that. So I left that college and started working at Turnex, is where I work now. And my boss came up to me with an apprentice scheme of sorts, and it's been amazing. Really, I've been able to learn new skills that I wouldn't otherwise have been able to learn anywhere else. Really, the college is, you know, it's amazing. The equipment there is really good.
0: Well, that's amazing. But that is fantastic that it did prove and throw up something positive for you to pursue. Did you want to go to university, or were you happy to do an apprenticeship and be trained and work?
2: I mean, a lot of my family went to university. My brothers went there. I went down on a few weekends and went out with them, and I found that fun. But I was always quite bad at, you know, doing work by myself. I wasn't very self-motivated when it came to like educational things like that. So I think college worked out well for me, and it was like a very good choice, definitely.
0: Right, because the report criticises the traditional school system for acting as an A-level to sort of university conveyor belt that actively pushes students away from the sort of technical path that you have pursued. So did you sort of talk about an apprenticeship as a potential option early on?
2: I think it was when I was in year 11, we all went to see like an advisor on what you wanted to do in your future, and they actually did. They were very helpful. We spoke about things, apprenticeships, and you would look in this app and you would see what apprenticeships are available. So I think my school actually were quite good with it, and I think, yeah,
0: Do you think more schools should pursue that rather than always looking at the university option, which a lot of schools do, that actually there should be more active discussion and debate about post-16 skills and a training system?
2: Oh, definitely. I think it's a massive thing to start doing, and I think 100% more schools should do it, because it works out for a lot of people. I know a few of my friends my age really struggled with school, really struggled with, you know, going in, especially after COVID. And I think if they knew like something like this was an option, I think maybe it would have drove them to carry on and keep going.
0: What have you learnt, and what are you learning at a practical level?
2: So right now I'm doing level 2 bench joinery, which is, I'm making all sorts, but it's many things by hand. So I'm making cabinets, you know, staircases, a door. It just doesn't necessarily like, you know, go to work super well, because I've just been given a new role at work where I'm doing like picture framing, which is really interesting. And it's going amazing for me, yeah.
0: Right. And is that what you're going to pursue, do you think, work-wise going forward over the next 5 years or so?
2: I hope so, yeah. I certainly want to stay in what I'm doing for quite a long time. I find it really interesting, and we do some really cool work, really, which I'm quite proud of. I think it's something that I definitely want to keep doing.
0: Right, and it will provide a career. It will provide a career in work, probably forever, if you want it to.
2: Oh, yeah, definitely. I think jobs
0: have
2: like this...
0: Rory? I don't think we can hear him. Well, Listen, that was Rory talking about the benefits of being an apprentice and having got an apprenticeship in joinery, which is great to hear, and one of the positive stories, as well as from Matthew, who is still looking for something permanent. Anyway, we've been discussing Alan Milburn's report into the 16 to 24-year-olds not in work or education. Out today, it warns that Britain is at risk of a lost generation. Let's get into more aspects of this with Fraser Nelson, the Times columnist. Fraser, we're going to speak to Fraser Nelson in just a moment. Coming up, following yesterday's intervention, how should former prime ministers act? That's next on Times Radio.
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0: Let's return to that landmark report by Alan Milburn into NEETS and discuss some of the aspects of it with Fraser Nelson, Times columnist. Welcome to you here in the studio. We've heard both from Matthew in Greater Manchester, who is a NEET, and Rory, who is on an apprenticeship that he is really enjoying. What do you make, though, of the findings from the report that over half of NEETS have never had to held a job of any kind?
10: Well, this kind of shows you the kind of vortex that young people are being thrown into. And also the studies show that the longer you're out of work, the harder it is for you to get into it. So if you hit the age of 25 and you've never had a job, the chances of you being that way at the age of 30 are worryingly high.
0: Right. I mean, one of the other issues is that it isn't just about the jobs market and work. And Alan Milburn talks about the lack of things like a Saturday job, which may sound rather old-fashioned, but for us, that was a mainstay for many people. But also about the education system. And at the beginning, Fraser, I cited an article by Lucy Fraser, who was a Conservative minister, saying this one-size-fits-all, the Gove reforms, while they were brilliant for those who are good at concentrating and focusing and academic, there's a growing gap between those who may be the majority and a minority who need something different.
10: Yes, the Gove reforms sort of focused on the EBAC, you know, getting people over this very important line. But one of the dangers of that system was if kids weren't going to cross the EBAC, then suddenly the teachers lose interest in them and they feel they get judged on the kids who are going to pass a number of lines. So all of a sudden, if you're in the bottom third, then all of a sudden, oh, it doesn't matter if you show up at all. So what we're seeing now is truancy on a scale we've never known before in this country, and an increasing risk of children being left behind by the education system completely.
0: Right. And then if you are looking ahead to how society judges university versus apprenticeships, does it need to change at the employment end? Employers need to stop asking for degrees routinely. There just needs to be a diversification.
10: Well, the thing is that apprentices are often financially better off than graduates. We don't have a student debt. They're earning while they're learning and they come out of it. So, you know, taking an apprenticeship rather than one of the sort of less performing degrees is the smart option. I think employers can't get enough of skilled workers. If you want to be a plumber or a plasterer, these are very, very good times to enter the market. Well, the problem, I think, is that the kids at school are not being properly appraised. They're being steered towards university, whether or not it's good for them, but not really being told that the degree they're going to take is unlikely to ever kind of recover the debt. And they're not really being given the proper range of options, including apprenticeships and including the prospects of going straight into work.
0: Alan Milburn, of course, was Health Secretary in Tony Blair's government. And he, the former Prime Minister, has made a major political intervention this week with stark warnings right across the board to Keir Starmer and the government. You broadly agree with the thrust of what he was saying. Do you think it's going to be helpful?
10: I'm very enthusiastic about this report. I suspect the Milburn report will be one of the most consequential things that Keir Starmer does under his premiership. We've got, Alan Milburn, the great thing about him is that he's not a minister anymore. He's not even a politician. So he will basically say it how it is. But he'll do so, obviously, in a constructive way. So this is like getting a critical outsider saying, look, these are all the things that are wrong. I can say it because I'm an outsider. But he's doing this because he wants them to change. Now, interestingly, he was introduced by Pat McFadyen, the Work and Pension Secretary. They wouldn't be doing that if they didn't intend to act on his report. So I think we do have Pat McFadyen, somebody who realises how broken the system is and wants to change it. But also, we saw how disastrous that was under Liz Kendall when she came up with the reforms. They weren't ready and they were all collapsed. They had to be withdrawn. So there is an attempt to have a second bite at this cherry, this time with far more of an argument being made. And I think the crisis of NEET is a good place as any to start.
0: And what about some of the suggestions from Tony Blair yesterday in his 10-point plan? Many of them agreed with by Rishi Sunak, whom I interviewed yesterday on the programme, two former Prime Ministers on Times Radio yesterday. Are their suggestions and recommendations going to be taken on board?
10: Well, this is the big question. There is still a lot of hostility to them in the Labour Party. I mean, Blair was getting sort of gainsaid, but all sorts of people, like Torsten Bell was on Twitter saying that he doesn't think that the welfare is as big a problem, saying the media are kind of hyping this up. So I think there is there is so much common sense in what Tony Blair had to say. But probably the most sense he's ever made as a politician, that essay he had. But he's become a bit of a divisive figure within the Labour Party. They're probably more likely to work their way into a Tory manifesto than a Labour one. But there was a time where Labour would win lots of vast majorities, and they did so by broadening their appeal. Now, can Labour bring itself to widen that appeal now, or is it going to gravitate towards its comfort zone? This was the challenge that Blair gave them yesterday, and in many ways, Alan Milburn's giving it today.
0: Right. I mean, this sort of radical centrism, is it a contradiction in terms? I don't know. And it's interesting that Tony Blair says it's got to be about policy and not about personality. But he was a personality, yes, in a much more benign economic time. Surely you need both.
10: You need both, but without a policy, it doesn't matter what personality it is. I think the Radical Centre was the name of a book which Blair very much liked when he was Prime Minister first time around. It was about a sort of an American version of a third way politics beyond left and right. Let's just make government work. What's best is what works. That was the old Alan Milburn phrase. I remember him telling me that 20 years ago. Judge by results, not by intentions. It's a kind of Tao of government, if you like.
0: Right, but is it now relevant? When we look at a sort of multi-party system, when we look at vibe politics, I mean, isn't that how reform is successful? To some extent, even Andy Burnham.
10: Reform is successful because of the failures of the established parties. What Blair is saying, and I think he's completely right here, is that the politics of anger needs to be met by the politics of answers. If a government is delivering, if a government is doing what it's supposed to do, people will be happy with that government. If the government is manifestly failing, you create a vacuum that the populist parties can walk into.
0: And the Conservatives?
10: a good question. Where are they in this argument? Mm. So how many of these problems can they, hand on heart, say they didn't cause during their 14 years in office? That's why they're still struggling to get a hearing right now, because they might stand up and say, oh, this NEETS is terrible, it's terrible. But really, but why did that problem get so much worse when they were in office?
0: One of the things that was talked about actually earlier today on Times Radio was about collaboration. And I think Tony Blair talked about it when it came to welfare. And certainly both he and Rishi Sunak, a former Conservative Prime Minister, agree broadly on the answers of reform to the health system and welfare. But does collaboration ever really happen? Yes, it did with the COVID vaccine. It has done to a certain extent with climate change. But more than that, is it a successful formula across parties?
10: I think that cross-party consensus on welfare reform isn't just a way of progress, it's the only way of progress. We saw this under the end of the Labour years. James Purnell was not opposed by Chris Grayling, his opposite number. They both agreed on that. We saw this in America when the Clinton-Gingrich welfare to work problems. We see it in America right now, where the American Enterprise Institute, a right-wing think tank, has joined forces with the Brookings Institution, a left-wing think tank, on welfare reform. This shouldn't be party political. Nobody thinks that it's acceptable to cast people off into social exclusion of unemployment. This isn't really a left and right thing. And I do think there is major potential here for left and right to come together and agree that we need a far better economic model than we've got right now.
0: Fraser Nelson, thank you very much. Well, as I have mentioned once or twice, we spoke to two former prime ministers yesterday. But how helpful were their interventions? Historically, former PMs have often found it difficult to step back from the cut and thrust of national politics. Former Prime Minister, Conservative Prime Minister Edward Heath, was said to have gone into the longest sulk in modern politics by sitting on the back benches glowering at Margaret Thatcher. Margaret Thatcher herself was called a backseat driver for undermining John Major. So, should there be a rule book for how former leaders of the country behave? Well, someone with a few ideas. Sir Anthony Seldon, political historian, is with us. Should there be a rule book, Anthony Seldon, for them?
7: Hello?
0: Yes, can you hear us, Anthony Seldon?
7: I can hear you perfectly.
0: Yes, marvellous. Start again. Should there be a rule book for former leaders?
7: Yes. I mean, I think in basically be quiet, I think, is at least in public. But I think in private, there's a huge benefit from their wisdom. I think that particularly with so many prime ministers and prime ministers leaving office so young, often, like with Tony Blair, they would have been much better had they actually understood more about the world by the time they became prime minister. I think there's a large role for that wisdom that they've accumulated to enrich and inform later generations of prime ministers.
0: Well, I quite like your short and sharp, stay quiet, or certainly in public. Tell us a bit more about Margaret Thatcher. She wasn't quiet, was she?
7: No, she wasn't. I mean, she herself was suffered greatly from Ted Heath.
0: Yes.
7: Who was very grumpy about her, and he became a grumpy, embittered old man, really, which is very sad, but that's what he became, and people thought that was very bad form. And yet, when she left in November 1990, she was incandescent that the man who she thought had played a role in ousting her, John Major, didn't like at all what he was doing, most of all, on Europe, by being far too close to Europe. And she became increasingly bitter in private from very soon after she stepped down at dinner parties, reported conversations, got back into the media bloodstream, but then in public. And of course, she had such a big following. So she did a lot to damage John Major. I think that stands out, Margaret Thatcher. I mean, she is an example of a prime minister who diminished her authority as prime minister by her post-premiership. Others have enhanced their stature by their post-premiership.
0: Right. Well, is one of those John Major, because he himself, perhaps because of his own experiences with his predecessor, largely stayed out of daily politics until the 2016 EU referendum, which was one of the things that prompted him to break his silence.
7: Yeah, I mean, he feels very strongly about that. I mean, he's been pretty sparing. I mean, remember that it's getting on it's nearly 36, 37 years since he first became prime minister, nearly 30 years since he stood down. So that's a lot of time. I mean, prime ministers have become much younger. John Major himself, Tony Blair, David Cameron, Rishi Sunak were all conspicuously younger. When Rishi Sunak stood down, Keir Starmer took over 18 years his older. So I think it's understandable, and Blair clearly feels very frustrated and and is able evidently
0: he can't help himself.
7: Interestingly, not having a plan was precisely what he didn't have when he came to power in 1997. And indeed, one could say that had his own economic inheritance not been so fortunate with so little plan, he would have become unstuck in a similar way that Keir Starmer has become unstuck. But of course, he's completely right. You have to have a plan. It was outrageous to become prime minister in July 2024 without a plan for government, above all, an economic plan for growth.
0: Well, and you mentioned a few minutes ago Rishi Sunak. I mean, he wasn't prime minister for very long, but you'll remember Boris Johnson, one of his predecessors, used newspaper columns and speeches to pressure him into sending more weapons to Ukraine faster and publicly criticised Sunak's renegotiated Brexit deals, such as the Windsor framework. So Rishi Sunak knows how it feels, which is why I said to him yesterday, you don't routinely intervene in politics. And he only sort of treaded very carefully, I thought, yesterday.
7: Yeah, he does, of course, unusually have a column in the Sunday Times. And he is indeed the youngest post-prime minister for 200 years. And in some ways, maybe the best of his life will be in the future. This is so different to how it used to be. So I'm sure he'll be careful. I mean, he was inclined to be a sensitive, considered person who thought a lot before he spoke. But it's tough if you're Margaret Thatcher, if you're Tony Blair, and if you see by your own lights the party, or indeed John Major with Europe, the causes that you fought for going up in smoke or under threat. It's pretty tough, Joe, to just remain stumm. But and certainly in Tony Blair's case, he did, not the least through his intermediary Jonathan Powell, who is National Security Advisor. There's been lots of advice, and yet the tin ear of Starmer, Morgan McSweeney, the whole lot of them, their inability to listen and learn the basics. First job of a prime minister, your first Lord of the Treasury, you keep the country solvent. No, he didn't.
0: Right.
7: Secondly, you have a plan for yourself and you have a plan for everybody else. No, he didn't have it. So Blair is right in pointing out the truth. Not that you on your show, Joe, haven't pointed it out several times before, that there was no plan.
0: Yeah. No, and we'll probably continue to do so briefly. And before I let you go, just looking at it from the different end of the lens, because there are darlings of the two major parties, past and present, who can undermine leaders from an alternative power base. So Boris Johnson, when he was Mayor of London, and David Cameron was Prime Minister, and Andy Burnham now as Mayor of Greater Manchester, vying for Keir Starmer's job.
7: Yeah, I think that we live in an age where comment is much freer, and where what used to be considered to be poor form is now considered to be pretty much normal practice. And from whatever pulpit one has, people become politicians, Joe, because they can't stop talking about what they're doing and what they think. And they can't bear the notion that they can't give the world the benefit of their wisdom thereafter. All that said, I think that Tony Blair had a really good point. Not the least, earn the money, Keir Starmer, before you start spending it. And the same message would go to Burnham and indeed Putin.
0: Anthony Seldon, political historian, thank you very much for talking to us. Next on Times Radio, the US has accused Iran of an egregious ceasefire violation after it targeted US military sites in an overnight strike. More on that after the news with Daisy Steele.
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11: Good afternoon. The NHS has rejected calls for mass prostate cancer screening, with the UK's National Screening Committee ruling out routine checks for middle-aged men. Charities have condemned the decision as a step backwards, warning it could cost thousands of lives. A government-commissioned review claims the school system prioritises qualifications over preparing young people for work, adding it doesn't fail by accident, but by design. Former Labour Health Secretary Alan Milburn's report comes as new figures show more than 1 million 16 to 24-year-olds aren't studying, working or training. He estimates that costs £125 billion per year, more than the UK spends on education. 18-year-old Courtney says the jobs market is tough.
12: People make TikToks about it, joking about it all the time on my For You page. It's care, army, or you could be a retail manager, but you haven't got the experience, so you can't apply for those jobs. There's no jobs you can apply for. It's really hard in this generation, especially.
11: The body of a teenage boy has been recovered from a pond in Kent, becoming the 10th person to die in water-related incidents during the recent heatwave. Police were called to reports of concerns for a swimmer in Swanscombe yesterday afternoon. South East Water says around 8,000 customers are without water in Whitstable and Kent. Households in surrounding areas are also facing disruption caused by heatwave conditions. Kemi Badenoch has hit out at the British Museum for postponing a Jewish Culture Month event over security fears. The museum says it acted after warnings that a significant number of ticket holders plan to disrupt the event. And for a news bulletin when you want it, search for the Times Radio News Briefing on any podcast platform.
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0: This is The Times at One and I'm Jo Coburn. The US and Iran exchanged fire overnight, casting further doubt on whether their precarious ceasefire will hold. It's reported that the US targeted a military site with the Iranian Revolutionary Guards firing at an American airbase in retaliation, according to the American military. US Central Command called Iran's actions an egregious ceasefire violation. Elsewhere in the region, Israel issued fresh evacuation orders in southern Lebanon as they stepped up their attacks, despite an agreed halt to military activity. The IDF claimed they are attacking Hezbollah infrastructure. So what does increased violence mean for the prospect of any peace in the Middle East? Joining me is Dave Harden, Managing Director of the Georgetown Strategy Group and former Senior Advisor to President Obama's Special Envoy for Middle East Peace. Welcome to The Times at One. Dave Harden, it looks like the US and Iran are as far away from any sort of peace deal as ever. What are the main points of contention? Will Iran abandon its nuclear ambitions? Is Israel's incursion into Lebanon blocking the deal?
17: So, Joe, thank you for having me on Times Radio. I'm glad to be here. Look, this war with Iran right now is just marked by chaos and a lack of strategic thinking by the Trump administration. It's clear that the Trump administration has not gotten anything more than what the Obama administration had gotten under its negotiations with Iran. And in fact, I think Iran has exposed some weaknesses on the American side, beginning with the fact that the Americans have no allies. We're in a post-World War II era, and other than Israel, no one's really standing with the United States as it tries to defang and to denuclearize Iran. And Iran has shown a strength and a resilience that I think has surprised the administration.
0: Do you think if the allies, and presumably you mean Europe and the UK and so on, would that have made a difference, do you think, in terms of the outcome of this?
17: So I think the allies would have provided at least a check and some realism, maybe a little bit more humility than what you see with the Secretary of Defense, Pete Hegseth. And all that is important because at the end of the day, Iran is a regional threat, but it's also an empire that has been around for 2,500 years, right? And so when you deal with those dynamics, you want to have some perspective rather than simply just a go it alone. So I think if the U.S. was linked more closely with its allies, we would not be in the position that we are in now.
0: I mean, how does this end, do you think? I know it's impossible to say for sure, but in your mind, who will cave first, Trump or Iran, or will they both just admit it's time over?
17: I mean, I think you're exactly right, Joe. It's really hard to predict how this ends. And we have two sides that that bank on kind of an irrationality in their strategy, to the extent that there is one. And, you know, the Iranians cannot count on Trump to be fully rational. There is like a madman element that's attached to this. And clearly the United States thinks that about Iran. Mm. But look, if you were to guess how this ends up, it's going to end up in an unsatisfactory way. Yeah. I think Iran controls the Strait of Hormuz. The United States doesn't really get much, but it did demonstrate power, right? It demonstrated the ability to assert lethality. But in a new world of war, right, the old ways of fighting may not be the new ways of fighting. So it's really unclear how this ends up.
0: Well, as you say, it's probably going to be unsatisfactory for probably everyone concerned. I mean, interestingly, because of the Iran conflict dominating the airwaves and the press more widely, we haven't really talked much about the Gaza peace plan of late, but that also looks like it's stalling. Is the Board of Peace the answer?
17: No, it isn't the answer, and it never was the answer. And I think any Gaza watcher understood that the end of formal violence and fighting in Gaza was going to result in a very unsatisfying outcome, right? So the people of Gaza are still suffering. Israel has demonstrated kind of an expansionist tendency, not only in Gaza, but in the West Bank, Lebanon, Syria, etc. And I think that what we're seeing here in Gaza is essentially a frozen conflict that will have a unhealthy outcome until the next round of violence.
0: Right. I mean, one of the first things that the Trump administration and Donald Trump himself enacted, which you were very heavily involved in at one point, is US aid, international development. I mean, America is really and has been the biggest source of that. What impact has that had, do you think, in terms of what's unfolding in the Middle East?
17: Well, you know, there's two types of aid. One is military aid. And I think the United States' near blank check support for Israel's military and the expansionist tendencies of Israel right now will be a question in the midterms and the presidential election going forward. But your direct point on USAID and the dissolution of USAID and what it means for the region, I mean, look, USAID was in a sense a shining light on American foreign policy. It allowed us to promote things like democracy and governance and, you know, literacy and private sector engagement and the building of small businesses that were able to connect with the global community. And USAID also leveraged a lot of the strength that you would see in the UK or in Europe. And beyond. And so that really provided, a force of good, right?
0: But was it a success, do you think? Was it a measurable success?
17: I mean, I think it is a measurable success, except for the fact that everything's been dismantled. Now, the question is, what's the measurement, right? If the measurement is peace in the Middle East, and, you know, a long sustaining and nurturing relationship between the Israelis and the Palestinians, which is something that I worked on. No, it was an absolute, it was a failure. But that wasn't the reason for the failure. USAID was tangential to the negotiations between Israelis and the Palestinians. But what is beyond dispute is, you know, an increase in the human development capabilities in the Middle East, you know, higher rates of literacy, women's rights have improved in many ways, a feeling of at least some values that were necessary for a functioning modern economy, like democracy, like freedom of speech. I mean, again, Middle East has a ways to go, but it's markedly different than what it was prior to, you know, U.S. and U.K. and EU engagement on these matters.
0: Well, Dave Harden, it's really good to talk to you, and thank you for presenting your views on Times at One. Managing Director of the Georgetown Strategy Group and former Senior Advisor to President Obama's Special Envoy for Middle East Peace. Now, the Makerfield by-election could be one of the most important and consequential in British political history. Much has been made in the media about the candidates, but what do the locals think? Well, let's speak to Daryl Morris, Times Radio presenter, who is in Makerfield at Thrive CIC, a community-supporting adult centre for those with learning difficulties. Hello, Daryl. You're with the head, I think, of the Thrive CIC Community Centre.
18: I am, Joe. Yes, I'm here basking in the Wigan sunshine, this community hub that does some incredible, incredible work. It's trite, but important to say. We talk a lot about politics as personalities, all the consequences for Westminster, but this by-election is, as well as that, about people like this, people who are right at the sort of front line of delivering community services. We've got Sophie, Katie, we've also got Callum and Deborah, who attend Thrive. Sophie, what a lovely little place you've got here. Talk me through it.
19: Thank you. So this is Thrive CIC. We are, as you just mentioned, based in Hindley. And we are a day service for adults with different learning barriers, and all sorts of various people attend our service. Without our service, people just simply wouldn't get the opportunities to do the things we can provide here. Mm. We're a massive part of the community, which is incredible. We do a lot of work within the community with our people, and we link up with a lot of other community groups. Mm. We offer all sorts of things for our guys here. So the people that attend Thrive have got opportunities to learn and develop skills, as well as work placement as well. We have got a fantastic enterprise base around the corner where we provide upskilling for stuff like culinary skills. We do woodwork. We have crafty creations. And we've got our own tea room on site where our guys run it for the community. Amazing.
18: So you're right in the centre of the community. You're also right in the centre of the people who come here, their lives, right? Like they, like, you know, like it's such a massive part of who they are.
20: Yeah, definitely. It's a massive part of who we are. Anybody what works here, it's a privilege really to work in a place like this. And we provide so many opportunities for the people that attend, but also their families as well. It can be respite, it can be somewhere for the adults to go whilst they work. So it's really important that, you know, services like this are available.
18: And we think of adult social care as a big political issue. It's a very personal issue as well. Some of the people who attend adult social care are Callum and Deborah. So there is a by-election happening right now. If you could speak to the person who's going to become your MP, somebody who could do something in this community to make it better, what's the one thing that you would ask them for?
21: Oh, it's sad.
20: What was we chatting about this morning, about the place you live? It's amazing, isn't it?
21: Yeah.
20: Keeping supported accommodation going and keeping day services going, because you've got your own place to live now, haven't you? Independent supported living.
18: So you're in supported living. Mm-hmm. Do you like it there?
21: I love it.
18: Yeah. And I guess that's really important to you, having somewhere to be, isn't it? Having somewhere to centre your life. Yeah. Deborah, what about you?
22: About people who drop litter.
18: Yes.
22: I think they should pick the litter up.
18: Are there not enough bins?
22: Yeah, not enough bins.
18: Yes, exactly. That's a big issue. It's a big issue everywhere, that, isn't it? Making sure the place looks nice, that you can live in.
20: Be proud of where you live.
18: Be proud of where you live, absolutely. Lovely to meet you guys. Thank you so much for having me. I really appreciate it. And look, we're talking all day, aren't we, about the people, about the sort of personalities involved in this by-election. And people like this have to make a decision, and they're making a decision based on being right at the coalface of something, you know, lives that are not easy, Joe,
0: no.
18: And that need support, that need funding and need help. And so that's going to be on their minds as they head to the ballot box in a couple of weeks.
0: Well, it's very interesting hearing from your guests about what a lifeline is being provided by the community centre. And communities are made up of all sorts of people and all sorts of demographics. Tell me a little bit more broadly about the makeup of Makerfield.
18: Yeah, it's a fascinating constituency. And we were a couple of months ago, we were in Gorton and Denton, and we were talking about this sort of patchwork of lots of different demographics, of graduates, of immigrants, of people from different sorts of backgrounds. And, you know, we talk about them in relatively broad brush terms, sometimes sort of borderline offensively, don't we, in terms of how those people vote, as if they're a sort of big, you know, one homogenous block. But It does help us understand British politics, and to help us understand Makerfield, I think we have to know that it is not like Gorton and Denton at all, actually. It is 97% white British, 96% of people here are British born, 96% identify themselves as being British. Their sort of main sense of identity is British. Now, it's fascinating in a couple of ways, that, because that is very prime Reform territory, and it won't surprise you to learn that Reform did incredibly well here in the local elections. Labour's vote share in 2024, when they won the general election, actually didn't increase on where it was in 2019, which was a pretty low base during Boris Johnson's wave through the Red Wall. So it makes it a very fascinating dynamic. You know, for Andy Burnham, that is coming to a seat that has started to swing away from Labour, a group of people, a demographic, if we're going to think again in those kind of broad brush terms, that have swung away from Labour. And front and centre of his campaign is A, trying to prove he can win those people back so that he can win Makerfield, but I suppose proving to Labour that he can win those people back as well. They're going to have a very, very big say in that in the next couple of weeks.
0: Daryl, you've been there obviously for some time, and you're entrenched, if you like, in the community. We can hear that from everything that you're saying. How do people there broadly, the ones you've spoken to, feel about being in the spotlight? Because by-elections are always different to other types of elections.
18: They are actually, from the conversations that I've had, and look, heavy pinch of salt, whenever you talk to people, it's never a completely representative sample, is it? You're speaking to the people that will speak to you at the time they'll speak to you, on the day they'll speak to you. But ultimately, I actually think they are relishing it, I think. I've had so many conversations, very, very few of them have said, oh God, here we go again, or I don't want to be part of this.
0: Right.
18: There's a little bit of cynicism about whether Andy Burnham is using it as an opportunity to get to Westminster. That's relevant. But the fact that they are sort of front and centre here and having a chance to have their say on something so huge, I think they are relishing, and I think they're taking it in their stride.
0: Right. Daryl Morris, thank you very much. Not like Brenda from Bristol. Not another one, as she said famously about general elections. Daryl Morris, Times Radio presenter, reporting there from Makerfield. Let me give you the full list of candidates in the by-election, since a few of them were mentioned there. Jake Austin is standing for the Liberal Democrats. Count Binface for the Count Binface Party. Andy Burnham, the Labour Party. Dan Clark, the Libertarian Party. John Dyer, Independent. Ed Gemmell, Climate Party. Paul Gould, Independent. Alan Howling, Lord Hope, the official Monster Raving Loony Party. Robert Kenyon, Reform UK. Robert Pownall, Protect the Wild. Rebecca Shepherd, Restore Britain. Sarah Wakefield, Green Party. Peter Ward, Rejoin EU. And last but not least, Michael Winstanley, the Conservative Party. And that is the full list. A lot of choice there in terms of candidates and parties. Now, Andrew Neil will be back with us next week to present The Times at One. And you can be sure he'll have a lot to say about all the latest political news. So don't miss him next week presenting The Times at One. Coming up, will Switzerland vote to cap its population at 10 million? Find out next on Times Radio.
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2: Mr. and Little Miss are back in Happy Meal, and they're off on a road trip. Your little one can go somewhere exciting with Little Miss Brave. Laugh all the way there with Mr. Tickle, or make up an adventure all of their own. On this road trip, anything's possible. Some fun, some food, it's all inside this Happy Meal.
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0: Now, in June, Switzerland will hold a landmark referendum which will ask people whether they should cap the country's population at 10 million. The vote, backed by the right-wing Swiss People's Party, is evenly split, despite opposition from the Swiss government and many businesses who say it will negatively impact the economy and damage cooperation with the European Union. Switzerland's population has grown by 1.9 million since 2000, partly due to free movement in the EU and an influx of people seeking to work in the country's lucrative industries. It now stands at 9.1 million, with 27% being foreign-born. Some locals claim this is leading to higher rents and putting a strain on public services. Well, let's talk about all of this with Peter Conradi, the Europe editor of the Sunday Times. Hello, Peter. Why was this referendum introduced? Who was pushing for it?
5: The people pushing for it are actually the Swiss People's Party, which is a right-wing party. You could call it perhaps Switzerland's answer to reform. And under the Swiss rules, you collect sufficient signatures, you can have a popular vote on any issue. And this one is been, you know, a few years in the making. It's coming up. And unlike most popular votes, which fail quite spectacularly, this one stands quite a good chance of actually passing.
0: Right. And in terms of turnout, I mean, Switzerland does have a lot of these plebiscites, doesn't it?
5: Yes. I mean, you were talking about complaining about people in Bakerfield complaining about having another election. I mean, think themselves lucky they're not Swiss. There are a lot of votes. This is the whole kind of basis of Swiss sort of direct democracy. People vote about local issues, cantonal issues and national issues. So it's very difficult to predict what the turnout will be, but this is something which is, you know, as in all European countries, as in Britain as well, immigration is a subject which touches a nerve. It's very contentious. And, you know, I suspect there are very strong feelings on both sides and turnout will probably be quite high.
0: Right. So which way do you think it'll go?
5: It is, at the moment, it is very, very evenly distributed. There have been a number of polls. They've shown that the yes and the no camps are almost level pegging. You know, on the one hand, one has almost the entire Swiss establishment, be it the government itself, be it industry, NGOs, you know, the elites, as some people might call them, who are all saying, no, this is terribly damaging. On the other side, you have essentially the Swiss People's Party, populist right-wing group, and, you know, the very fact that the establishment is against their proposal, of course, is a great selling point for them, which helps them to sort of to sell it to their own supporters. And, you know, beyond, because this is a party which normally gets about 25% to 30% of the vote. Yet it looks like as many as 50% of the population might actually support it.
0: But do we have any detail about how it would actually work if they do vote to cap the population at 10 million?
5: Well, I mean, it is a very bizarre thing because you think, well, why not just simply introduce tighter quotas on immigration? Why do it in the form of a cap? And essentially, the way it works is that if the population, well, let's say once the population reaches 9.5 million,
0: yes,
5: under the terms of this vote, the government would then be obliged to introduce measures to stop it from reaching 10 million before the year 2050. So they would be particularly obliged to make changes to asylum rules, and they'd also have to make changes to rules on family reunification, i.e. allowing people, immigrants who've already come, to bring other family members with them. So it's like a kind of a first warning sign would come when they hit 9.5 million. It's not as if they would reach, you know, two or three people short of 10 million and suddenly thought, oops, we've got to do something drastic now. But, you know, the key thing about it is it's a very symbolic move. It's saying,
0: yes,
5: you know, as one of the people I spoke to when I was there, you know, the boat is full. We need to start acting dramatically.
0: Right. Yes, it does sound very emotive in that sense. I mean, is this Switzerland's equivalent of Brexit, where people vote because they want to or feel that they are taking back perceived control?
5: I mean, there is a desire, I think, to give the government a kicking, just because everyone everywhere these days always seems to want to give the government a kicking.
0: Yes.
5: One of the members of the government, who's from the Social Democrat Party, very, very opposed to this measure has called it, perhaps with a little bit of hyperbole, this is Switzerland's Brexit moment. I mean, both because it's driven, I think, by antagonism to the outside world, but also because of this element of wanting to, as I say, to show the authorities that we the people don't want to be taken for granted, that kind of a sentiment.
0: Right. I mean, Switzerland has always had a sort of unique position, if you like, in Europe, and certainly in terms of the European Union and its relationship with the EU. How's it being viewed from there? I know they do have a lot of these referendums, but are they looking at this particularly carefully?
5: Yeah, I mean, there is concern because essentially one of the reasons why there has been such a large increase in the Swiss population is that in 2002, an agreement between Switzerland, which is not in the EU, and the EU went into force, essentially allowing free movement to, French, Germans, Italians, and so on. And, the fear is, certainly by the critics in Switzerland, that, if this measure does come in, it will somehow fall foul of the EU, it'll lead to some kind of retaliatory measures by the EU. I mean, so far the EU itself is not getting involved, probably thinking they would probably make it worse if they did. But I think that if the Swiss were to vote for this measure on June the 14th, there would be some slightly annoyed noises, at least, from Brussels.
0: Peter Conradi, thank you very much for talking to us. And that brings us to the close of The Times at One and a close from me for this week. Thank you so much for keeping me company. Aisha Hazarika is on from 1 o'clock tomorrow on The Times at One next week. As I mentioned, it's Andrew Neil. But right now, get ready for Asma Mir, in for Jane Garvey and Fee Glover. That's next on Times Radio.

0: people out of work, education and training. That's with someone who works on the problem every day. The NHS is cutting the number of people it says should have screening for prostate cancer again. We'll hear from one charity that disagrees with the decision. We'll go to Makerfield ahead of the by-election. Times Radio's Daryl Morris will tell us about the chance for an upset. We'll ask whether it is still embarrassing to have a boyfriend. And we'll head to Dorset, where volunteers are painstakingly freshening up the image of a giant naked man on a hillside. But first, the news with Daisy Steele.
1: Thank you. Good afternoon. Only a few thousand men will be offered NHS prostate cancer checks after health officials rejected calls for wider screening and scaled back plans for targeted testing. The National Screening Committee says routine checks for middle-aged men could do more harm than good overall, despite saving some lives. Charities have condemned the decision as a step backwards, warning black men and those at higher risk are being left without potentially life-saving screening. Surging youth unemployment is being called a moral and economic crisis, as a new government review finds more than a million 16 to 24-year-olds aren't working, training or studying. Former Labour Minister Alan Milburn says that's costing the country more than £125 billion a year, more than the UK spends on education, and is set to get worse. Daniel Hannan of the Institute of Economic Affairs think tank says entry-level jobs have simply disappeared.
2: We've had a two-thirds rise in the value of the minimum wage since lockdown. And the idea that you can do that without a knock-on impact on jobs is fantasy. And MPs refuse to talk about this.
1: South East Water says around 8,000 customers are without water in Whitstable in Kent. Households in surrounding areas are also facing disruption caused by heatwave conditions. A group of NHS leaders says time is up as they called on independent arbitrators to sort out the resident doctors' row with the government over pay and jobs. British Medical Association members in England are due to walk out again for 4 days from June the 15th. GP and former BMA leader Dr. Lawrence Buckman thinks the focus should be on conditions.
3: If you keep banging your head on a wall and it doesn't fall over, maybe you should stop banging your head on a wall and try something else. They don't seem to have reached the point, nor have the government for that matter, reached the point of being able to do that. Junior doctors have a problem. There is a problem. But I think just giving them more money won't make them less tired.
1: The University of Nottingham has been accused of intellectual vandalism over plans to cut nearly 30% of staff in its physics department. Leading scientists have told The Times the proposals would cause irreparable harm to UK science and research. The university says changes are needed to secure its future amid mounting financial pressures across higher education. Kemi Badenoch has hit out at the British Museum for postponing a Jewish Culture Month event over security fears. The Conservative leader says ministers should step in to make sure today's lecture can go ahead. The museum says it acted after warnings that a significant number of ticket holders planned to disrupt the event. And falling birth rates and soaring housing costs are reshaping primary school catchment areas across Britain, with some once oversubscribed schools now struggling to fill places. Research by estate agency Hamptons suggests schools are widening catchment areas into neighbouring boroughs as admissions decline. Experts say it could ease pressure on parents trying to get children into top schools, but warn some schools may ultimately face closure because of falling pupil numbers. And for a news bulletin when you want it, search for the Times Radio News Briefing on any podcast platform.
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0: Hello, good afternoon. This is Asma Mir sitting in for Jane and Fee. And coming up between now and four, a report into youth unemployment says the welfare system gives young people a check, but not a chance. So what would actually make a dent in the million young people not in work, education or training? No mass screening for prostate cancer. Apparently it would do more harm than good. We'll ask Prostate Cancer UK what they think. A sneak peek into this weekend's Times Magazine, an interview with Jamie and Rebecca Vardy. Plus, What does John Humphreys have to say about his ex-colleagues? And at 3:30, the woman who wrote the viral article for Vogue

0: Is having a boyfriend embarrassing now? She'll be here to explain what it was all about and what happened next. And remember that you can get in touch all the usual ways, of course. 0333 003 2353. That's the WhatsApp number. 0333 003 2353 is the WhatsApp number. Or you can text 87222. Now, let's have a quick look, shall we, at the most read stories on the Times website this afternoon. Number three is a night on patrol with the pioneering force hunting sex predators. The Times reports on Project Vigilant in Wiltshire. It's had such an impact that Swedish officers are coming over to learn about the targeted efforts to protect women and girls. The second most read story is Naomi Osaka's outfits cause a stir. I came for tennis, not a fashion show. The four-time Grand Slam champion looked ready for a catwalk when she appeared at the first round of the French Open. And the most read piece on the Times website is, unsurprisingly, Alan Milburn report, no Saturday jobs and job misery for lost generation. We're going to talk about that report in just a moment and try to work out some solutions. And your solutions, of course, are welcome too. You know how to get in touch. You can read all of those articles at thetimes.com. You will need a digital subscription. And if you don't have one, you can get one. Just go to thetimes.com/subscribe. And by the way, if you do, you're going to get your first 4 months for just £1. But hurry, because the offer ends very soon. So go to the Times website to sign up now. It lets you explore everything that the Times and the Sunday Times has to offer: exclusive investigations, in-depth reporting on the latest political and world news. You can just dive into the latest stories wherever you are and whatever you are doing. Right, more than a million young people are not in education, employment or training, according to new statistics. They're known as NEETs. I'm sure you're very familiar with that by now. And part of what a new report warns could become a lost generation. That report was compiled by the former minister, Alan Milburn. Here he is talking to Rosie Wright and Callum MacDonald on Times Radio Breakfast.
1: Far too many of the young people I talk to feel like they're putting in an effort but not getting a reward. And it's a visceral thing. Honestly, I've never known anything like it, as I've gone around the country talking to people, whether employers, young people, colleges, parents, grandparents. People are really worried about the future of the next generation. So we've got to make it a priority to put that right. We just can't afford to have a whole generation laid to waste.
0: That was the former Labour Cabinet Minister Alan Milburn speaking to Rosie Wright and Callum MacDonald. They're in for Kate McCann and Stig Abel on Times Radio Breakfast, which you can listen to every Monday to Thursday from 6 to 10 a.m. Let's speak to Ronald Lehman, who is an expert on NEETs and the chief executive of Finito, a company that helps people move from education to employment. Good afternoon to you. Ronel, can you hear us? Oh, we're just trying to re-establish a link with Ronald. Now, this whole point about a million young people who are not in education, employment or training, that is something that we have known for quite some time. And I suppose what is interesting here is trying to work out when this started to happen. What is it down to? What about government policies? Are they helping or hindering? And how much of this is to do with the pandemic? The actual number was close to a million, but it's now risen above 1 million for the first time. And Alan Milburn, many of you will be familiar with that name, of course. He was a former Labour health minister under Tony Blair. He said just one in five young people on benefits get any support from the welfare system. He said it was a catastrophic failure. Some very, very strong words really about this, because this is a huge generational issue. Let's try and see whether we can speak to Ronald now. Ronald, can you hear me?
2: Yes, I can. Good afternoon.
0: Good afternoon to you. Was there anything, this is important, but was there anything in this that we do not already know?
2: We know everything. And this report is just once again spelling out the facts. The thing that's missing is, what are we going to do about it? And often the simplest solution is one that is actually everyone takes part. So if every employed person just helped one individual who was unemployed, mentored them, showed them the way, we would get out of this problem much quicker.
0: What about the kind of the legacy of the pandemic, how much of that do you think caused this?
2: Absolutely. The pandemic was a period where we all came together as communities. We tried to help each other. Young people suffered at school, college, university. They clearly didn't have the education that they expected, or perhaps the life chances that were on offer. But employers have been very understanding. Those who had gaps during those years, everyone understood why they had a gap on their CV. It was really about, what did you do? Did you show resilience? Were you committed to what you were trying to achieve? That's what they're looking for.
0: I wonder what the other roots of this are, because, I mean, there's no point going over old ground. However, we do need to know how we arrived at this situation. And only one European country has a worse proportion of young people not in education, employment or training, and that is Romania. Alan Milburn talked about other things like the kind of the death of the Saturday job. And he was asked on Times Radio about whether current government policies might have put off employers hiring young people. And he seemed to agree that there was some impact, some connection. Why then are we as a country doing worse than other European countries?
2: Okay, so let's start with the Saturday job. My father sent me to the market age 13. But if you fast forward today, anyone under 18, there's risk assessments, there's parental controls, there's chaperone, you know, all chaperoning. There's all these obstacles in the way of giving young people that chance to actually deal with customers, you know, take money, all of those things that I learned at 13 during my summer holiday. So the Saturday job is a really good thing. Esther McVeigh has championed Saturday jobs many years ago when she was working pension secretary, saying that we really need to give young people the opportunity to find what they're interested in. And, you know, it's a good thing. I can't really comment on Romania. I can only comment on this country.
0: Now, this was a problem before the current government, because many people, of course, are still furious at certain employment reforms that were brought in. Some people say that, for example, employers' national insurance is a huge issue, although that would affect taking on all types of workers of all ages. People talk about the minimum wage going up, employers' rights, etc. Do you think that contributes to the current situation in 2026? I know that that's not responsible for this, but do you think it has any role in this?
2: Absolutely. I mean, the national insurance rise has killed opportunities, those very first rung opportunities for young people. When you leave school, college, university, and you're looking for a part-time job or full-time job, there were lots of opportunities in hospitality, pubs, bars, restaurants. Those traditional venues that were always hiring people and needed people. Christmas, you know, the retail stores needed lots more staff. All of that has gone. And that is terrible. And so the government's saying we're going to put £1 billion to give employers £3,000 each to take on a young person. But at the same time, they've raised the national insurance and killed those early rung job opportunities.
0: The figures this morning talk about, it warns that the number of NEETs will increase from 1 in 8 to 1 in 6 within 5 years. Do you actually think that this could be turned around within 5 years?
2: Absolutely. I started by saying that if everyone who was employed actually helped one person who was unemployed, mentored them and showed them the way, we could change this very quickly. There are lots of opportunities out there, but for some reason, young people are not connecting with them. I think the schools, the colleges and universities also have a big part to play, because their whole raison d'etre is to help you get a qualification. But as you know, and as all your listeners know, a qualification is not a passport to a future career. Mm. So I saw Manchester University yesterday are really saying they're going to make part of their degree program the fact that you do have to work and get some work experience or an internship or a shadow placement. We should see this across the whole education sector, not just one university. We took on a candidate from Afghanistan who lost all his family. He's one of our bursary candidates. He went to Cambridge, had a fantastic degree, but he had no careers advice in 3 years.
0: Goodness me. Ronald, just finally, you know, your big idea is for every employed person to mentor a young person. But if the jobs don't exist for whatever reason, then that's not necessarily going to have 100% success rate, is it?
2: Well, nor is giving up. And I think young people, you know, they have passion. They need a purpose in life. You cannot be happy unless you've got a purpose. And that means getting up and going to work. And I think we should all encourage the next generation to do that.
0: Ronald, thank you very much. Really interesting. That's Ronald Lehman, who is an expert on NEETs. He's the chief executive of Finito. It's a company that helps people move from education to employment. A lot of you getting in touch about that already with your personal experience and that of your children. 0333 003 2353 is the WhatsApp number, or you can text 87222. Now, the Prime Minister is under increasing pressure from his cabinet to rethink Labour's manifesto promise to block new drilling in the North Sea. It follows Sir Tony Blair's claim that Labour should rip up key green commitments championed by Ed Miliband. The Energy Secretary, Ben Clatworthy, Whitehall editor of The Times, joins us now. Hi, Ben.
3: Good afternoon.
0: So where is the pressure coming from?
3: Well, there is an increasing awareness among cabinet ministers about the cost of living, which has been exacerbated by the war in Iran. At the heart of this is energy bills. You only have to look at Ofgem saying that bills are going to rise by 13% in July. This is the summer. In the past, bills have come down in the summer. They're shooting up as a result of the war in Iran and the cost of gas. And what cabinet ministers are starting to wonder is whether the blocking of drilling in the North Sea is the right approach to take for the long-term cost of living in the UK and the long-term cost of energy. And there's also a growing concern about the amount of imports, but also the jobs and the taxation, that tax revenue that could come from exploiting a natural resource that we have on our doorstep.
0: Is this a 50-50 split? Do we know how many people are on either side when it comes to the cabinet?
3: It's certainly not a 50-50 split, and it's certainly not a sort of row that is happening, a major row. What it is that shift in thinking that the departments have been told to go away and look at ways of reducing the cost of living and looking at it in a broader picture. There is a concern that the plans in the North Sea and the manifesto commitment is wrong. But against this, there's also the split between the Starmer loyalists and those that are unhappy with Ed Miliband. He went in and told the Prime Minister that time is up. We know that there was a private meeting where he said he should set out his timetable for departure. You have to remember that an awful lot of cabinet ministers that sit around that table would not be in a future Labour cabinet. And Labour have been in opposition, were in opposition for 14 years. For a lot of them, this is a big moment and one that will not be repeated. And if Starmer goes, they will lose their jobs. And I think that is also in the back of their minds in thinking of ways that potentially can help the Prime Minister with decisions that might extend his time in office.
0: Now, drilling or not in the North Sea, how popular is this electorally? How much of this is because someone somewhere thinks that actually this is going to play well with the public?
3: Well, it'll play well in places where the North Sea provides a lot of jobs. For example, Aberdeen, it is really, as a city, it has struggled as a result of the winding down of operations in the North Sea. And places like that, electorally, it could help. But is it going to be a widespread thing that massively changes these MRP polls that show a huge surge for reform? No, it's not. But is it a way potentially of showing that you're not hell-bent on net zero and on Ed Miliband's agenda? Yes, it is.
0: There is, though, isn't there, an emerging narrative. Again, you know, maybe it's skewed by what I read, but there seems to be an emerging narrative that, especially with certain elections, etc., coming up, that that we that net zero is something that some people are perhaps turning against very much more than they were perhaps 2-5 years ago, etc. So do you think actually that the effect of changing this, of lifting the ban, actually might be more widely popular than just Aberdeen?
3: Yes, I do. I think net zero, for right or for wrong, has become a very inflammatory subject. People are very worried. And at the heart of it is cost of living. It is the fact that people feel poorer. Every single year they feel poorer. And anything that can be done to help their cost of living helps. And the idea that energy bills in the UK are the highest among many developed countries because of switches towards net zero, the changing of the grid, the way the grid's set up, that is all problematic. And anything that can be done to bring down the cost of people heating their homes, lighting their homes, is going to be popular on the doorstep. Mm. Look at how much Rachel Reeves and Keir Starmer have peddled the £117 that was taken off of average bills as a result of measures at the last budget that moved some of those green levies from energy bills into general taxation. And actually, if you think about it, and it's one of those moments to step back and remember, they were talking about it repeatedly. It is £117. It is less than £10 a month. But they peddle it out. And that shows you how sensitive people are to their energy bills, that the idea that even a less than £10 a month reduction is seen as a positive thing, which of course will be completely wiped off for the 60% of people that are on variable tariffs when the price cap changes in July and it jumps by 13%.
0: Yeah. Ben, thank you very much for that. That's Ben Clatworthy, who's Whitehall editor of The Times. Right, you're listening to Asma Mir on Times Radio. And coming up, why are volunteers in Dorset using chalk to redraw a giant naked man on a hillside? It is 2:22.
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5: 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I think it's called football, mate. 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No, it's not a candidate from the upcoming by-election, it's an actual clown. 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
0: And it is 2:23 now. If you're struggling with the heat, spare a thought for the people currently clambering up a hillside in Dorset armed with chalk, mud and plenty of sunscreen. The National Trust is in the middle of re-chalking the famous Cerne Abbas giant, the 55-metre figure of a naked, club-wielding man that's carved into a hillside and has become one of Britain's most recognisable landmarks. Let's speak to Liz Flight, who's the National Trust's Senior Visitor Experience Officer and who's part of the team helping restore him and who joins us now. Hi, Liz.
11: Hi, hello. Thanks for having me.
0: You're very welcome. How is it going? When does it start? When does it finish? How long does it take?
11: Oh, brilliant. Yeah, no, we started the rechalking process on Bank Holiday Monday. We started that with a community day with the people from Cerne Abbas coming up to help us. We had the vicar, we had the Cerne Abbas Brewery, we had lots of people helping us on Monday. We expect it to go on. I mean, it's a bit of an unknown because of the weather. The weather could either stop things because of rain, but at the moment it slowed things down because of the heat. But we expect it to last around 2 weeks. We've got on the 5th of June the Cerne Abbotsford School coming up to help us put the chalk in as well. So that could possibly be near the end.
0: So just explain, when you say chalk, what do you actually mean? Like, in what form is the chalk?
11: Yeah, so we talk about rechalking, but I guess that's not the full picture really, because at the moment, the last few days, we've literally been, the chalking's almost the end part of the process. Mm. So to start with, so we last redid the giant in 2019. And since then, he's got these huge wide lines that make him really distinctive on the landscape. Mm. And over the few years, the grass has grown in and the lines have got narrower and algae's sort of grown on the chalk, so he's got a bit duller. So the first job is really to dig out some of the grass to bring the lines back as wide as they should be, take out the old chalk, which has been just exhausting, people digging into these lines, cutting in with spades, and then carrying, you know, between everyone, it's almost been like 17 tons of chalk carrying from the bottom of a 1-in-3 slope up to the top in 30 degree heat. People have been incredible the last few days. So the first part of the process isn't technically sort of putting the chalk in, we're taking the chalk out. But once sort of the lines have been rewidened, I don't know if that's good. the lines have been made wider, that's probably better. Then we bring in the chalk. So I think the chalk might be arriving this afternoon, and then we're going to put new white chalk in.
0: So just explain, how do you put the chalk in? I mean, is it a powdered form, or what is it?
11: Yeah, no, that's a really good question, because up until, well, last year in 2019 and the years previously, we've been putting the chalk in I guess it's like a powder. I mean, we're not talking like a talcum powder. It's not fine like that. Yeah. But the chalk is sort of ground up to a certain extent and then it's really packed in. So where the work becomes quite intensive is that packing motion to stamp the chalk quite hard down in place. So previous years, that's what we've done. This year, we're trying a new method, which is actually putting the chalk in wet. So it's going in damp and then hopefully it'll set and be hard in place. So that's going to be fun. We're hoping we might start doing that at the weekend. We've got a family volunteering weekend and that'll involve everyone getting their hands really mucky and muddy and chalk as we sort of make this putty to pack into the lines.
0: Go on.
11: No. I was just going to say that I think there's about 460 metres of white lines if you laid them length to length. So it's a lot of chalk.
0: Unbelievable. Yes, absolutely. And in the baking heat as well. Hope you've all got your hats on.
11: Oh, yeah. Hats, sun cream, lots of water. We've even got lots of cake.
0: Right. That sounds quite fun. Now, I have to ask this. I'm sure you know this question's coming. And I apologise in advance. But is it a bit awkward having to rechalk the more, should we say, prominently known bit of the Cerne Abbas giant?
11: if anything, I think that's the part that ends up getting worked on the most. there tends to be a bit of a queue for people wanting to wanting to help do that part, so and be photographed at the same time. So
0: I see. That's wonderful. I love it. So you're going to spend basically, I don't know, like, you know, 3 days on all of it, and then the rest of the 2 weeks basically on that one bit. But not really. That is very funny. I feel better now having asked that question, because I felt a bit awkward myself. For people who don't know, and there will be some people who perhaps have just thought, oh, that's something I would like to know about that one day, and I will find out, I will Google it, I will read up on it, but they haven't. What do we know about the origins of the Cerne Abbas giant? I mean, how old is it?
11: Oh, right. Yeah, so the Cerne giant, I mean, one of the wonderful things about the Cerne giant is that he's sort of veiled in a lot of mystery. But around about 2020, the National Trust did commission a team of scientists to come in and actually dig down into the ground to analyse the soil data. People a lot more cleverer than me sort of figured it out. But from looking at the data, it was established that he's probably from the 700 to the 1100 AD, which is late Saxon time. So he's pretty old as things go. I mean, some people, you know, there were conversations about perhaps he being 17th century, 18th century, but we now know that he's probably from the late Saxon period. But aside from that, we don't know much more, and it's quite nice to not have all the answers sometimes.
0: Yeah.
11: To have that element of mystery. But there's lots of different theories. People have lots of different theories. He's some people think maybe the Hercules, because he's got a pretty masculine vibe going on, hasn't he? Like Hercules.
0: That's one way of putting it. Yes.
11: And he's got the big club, and so but there are lots of theories. So we don't really know why he is there. But I think that's why we don't have to know everything.
0: No, we don't. You're right. Just very quickly, when do you think you'll next have to do this? If last time was 2019, now 2026. I mean, it obviously it just has to be done when it has to be done. But do you think it will be less than 7 years?
11: Yeah. I mean, it is really hard work. So, you know, you don't want to be doing it every year.
0: No.
11: But we did sort of always say, you know, oh, we'll probably do this once every 10 years. But now we've done it once, you know, after 7 years. But like you say, it's really, you know, keeping an eye on the giant. The National Trust are custodians of the giant. It's you know, down to us to make sure we take really good care of him. And we need to maintain him. And so it's on us really to keep track of weather patterns, keep track of how he's looking, and make those decisions when the time's right.
0: Okay, Liz, it's been lovely to talk to you. Thank you so much, and best of luck to you and the entire team, because that sounds like some hard work. It really does, in the sun. That is Liz Flight. She's a National Trust's Senior Visitor Experience Officer. She's part of the team helping restore the Cerne Abbas Giant right now as we speak. Right, it is now 2:31. Coming up, why is the NHS cutting the number of people who'll get prostate cancer screening even more than planned? But before that, the headlines with Daisy Steele.
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8: Good afternoon. The NHS has rejected calls for mass prostate cancer screening, with the UK's National Screening Committee ruling out routine checks for middle-aged men. Charities have condemned the decision as a step backwards, warning it could cost thousands of lives. The government's work czar is calling for a whole system reset, or else risk a lost generation of young people. Figures from the Office for National Statistics show more than 1 million 16 to 24-year-olds are not in education, employment or training. And Alan Milburn says that'll only keep increasing unless there are reforms to the welfare, education and health systems. Kieran Fothergill is from the charity The Jobs Foundation. He says firms are increasingly struggling to take young people on.
12: The cost of employing an 18 to 20-year-old has increased by over £4,000 in the last 2 years alone. That's unemployment. When margins are already razor-thin and compressed, that's a significant amount of money. Clearly, there's something that's not connecting here.
8: A supply teacher has admitted 21 child sex offences at schools across the northwest. 37-year-old Abu Salih Rahman from Salford pleaded guilty to charges including upskirting and voyeurism involving 13 girls over the past 2 years. 8,000 homes and businesses in Whitstable in Kent are without water. South East Water claims it's down to increased demand during the very hot weather. And Serena Williams is understood to be considering a surprise return to competitive tennis at the Queen's Club Championships next month after requesting a doubles wildcard. The 23-time Grand Slam champion hasn't played professionally since the 2022 US Open, but is thought to be planning a comeback. And for a news bulletin when you want it, search for the Times Radio News Briefing on any podcast platform.
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0: This is Asma Mir on Times Radio. So many of you getting in touch, but all sorts of different topics. Just one very quickly on net zero. It's from Simon. I am still a firm supporter of net zero, but I've been convinced that we need to use our fossil fuels while we get there. Otherwise, we just commit financial self-harm and push disgruntled voters towards the likes of reform. That comes from Simon. You can WhatsApp as well on 0333 002 003 2353. Or you can always text 87222. Right, it is 2:35 now. Good afternoon to you. The NHS has rejected calls for mass screening for prostate cancer, saying broader checks would do more harm than good. The decision by the National Screening Committee means only a few thousand men will be offered screening. It's also even smaller than the number recommended for checks back in November, under draft recommendations. Let's speak to Amy Rylance, who is Prostate Cancer UK's Director of Health Services. Good afternoon to you, Amy.
15: Good afternoon.
0: Can you just explain how can more checks do more harm than good?
15: Yeah, it's really counterintuitive. But what the National Screening Committee found was that when you screen all men, you do save some lives. And I think that's really important that we recognise that screening does save some lives. And the data showed about 2 lives in every 1,000 men screened. But what they also found was that 10 times that number of men will get a diagnosis of a cancer that is so slow growing that actually the treatment will cause that man far more harm than the cancer ever would.
0: So what kind of harm?
15: Yeah, so the trouble with the treatments for prostate cancer is that they can cause problems with continence, they can cause problems with sexual function. Now, if you have those lifelong side effects from treating a cancer that actually would never have grown, would never have caused you any problems in your lifetime, that's a really significant burden. And what the National Screening Committee said is that the evidence as it stands today is that that harm is more significant than the benefit in terms of lives saved.
0: Okay, now, well, that is much clearer. I just wanted to ask, though, because, you know, that actually makes a lot of sense. It really does. But if you are exhibiting perhaps some early uncomfortable symptoms of prostate cancer, Will you be tested?
15: So it's a really important question because we need to clarify this for men. What the National Screening Committee have done is looked at whether the NHS should send all men an invitation to come and have a PSA blood test in the way that women are invited for breast cancer screening or cervical screening. What they have not looked at is whether you should be tested when you have symptoms. And the NICE guidance is very, very clear that if you experience changes in how you pee, if you're experiencing changes in your sexual function, lower back pain, hip pain, those kind of things, it's really important that you go and speak to your GP about those. And this guidance doesn't change your right to have testing for prostate cancer. It's also really important to say that in the early stages, prostate cancer often doesn't have any symptoms. Mm. And men have a right to ask for a PSA test from their GP. And that right still exists. So if you're worried about prostate cancer UK have an online risk checker. Ask you a couple of quick questions so that you can understand your risk of prostate cancer. And crucially, what you can do about it if you are at higher risk.
0: I see. Can you clarify maybe one other thing? So the current situation, should the Health Secretary accept these recommendations, is that only a few thousand men aged 45 to 61 who have a mutation to the BRCA2 gene on top of a family history of prostate, breast or ovarian cancer will be invited for PSA blood tests every 2 years. The first bit of that, how would you know that you have a mutation to the BRCA2 gene? Was that something you'd already know?
15: So what the BRCA gene does is it we all have a BRCA gene, and what it does when it's working properly is it actually reduces your risk of cancer. It helps to clean out cancer cells. The people who have a BRCA gene variant, it doesn't work properly. It doesn't clear out those early cancer cells. And so for those people, their risk of cancer at a young age and their risk of more aggressive cancer is much higher. Mm. Now, the reason they talk about family history is today the only way that people really know whether they have the BRCA gene is if they're tested because a relative has been diagnosed with prostate cancer at a young age.
0: I see.
15: And so that is how today men might know if they've got a BRCA gene variant, but it's a tiny population. A few thousand men are likely to know that they have that BRCA gene variant. I think one thing to emphasize, it's called BRCA gene because it was first discovered to increase the risk of breast cancer. And we've known for many decades that it does increase the risk of breast cancer. It's relatively recent that we've understood its role in prostate cancer. What that means is that there may be men whose sisters or mothers were known to have the BRCA gene and they weren't offered testing because it was seen only as a risk in terms of breast cancer. So for any men who are listening who think, actually, you know, this was something that did impact my family, but I never sought testing, I'd really strongly encourage them to speak to their GP because you would be entitled to testing for the BRCA gene variant.
0: Just finally, Amy, the committee, apparently their kind of initial recommendation was 30,000 men with mutations to either BRCA1 or BRCA2. Now it's a few thousand men. Why has it reduced even further, and what's your view of that?
15: It's incredibly disappointing. And it's really hard to answer the why question because they haven't published the evidence on which that decision was made. And we are hoping that evidence will be published very soon. We will be scrutinising that evidence. And if we don't agree, we will be challenging that decision because it's really important that any of the men who have this much higher risk of prostate cancer have the opportunity to access appropriate testing and screening.
0: Do you think it's about cost?
15: I think it's about certainty. I think that the National Screening Committee want to be absolutely sure that the evidence supports the decisions that they're making. I think the challenge is that there are so many evidence gaps when it comes to prostate cancer. Prostate Cancer UK are working very hard to fill those evidence gaps. We have Transform, which recently launched, which is our massive £42 million screening trial. It's about trying to find ways that we can effectively screen, but we can fill those evidence gaps so we can get to a point where we can save more lives.
0: Amy, thank you very much. That was really informative. Thanks so much. That's Amy Rylance. She is the Director of Health Services at Prostate Cancer UK. Again, some of you with personal experience getting in touch already about that. I'll read some of them out in a moment. 0333 003 2353 is the WhatsApp number, or you can text on 87222. Coming up, actually, our sneak peek into the pages of the Times magazine, and it's a good one this week. Plus, why are tennis courts looking more like catwalks? It is 2:43.
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0: This is Asma Mir on Times Radio, sitting in for Jane and Fee. It's 2:45 now. Naomi Osaka's catwalk-worthy outfits are causing a bit of a stir at the French Open. Four-time Grand Slam champion emerged into the 30-degree Paris heat wearing a black pleated corset and a matching full-length skirt. Saren Hughes, reporter for The Times, joins us now. Hi, Saren.
19: Hello.
0: I mean, are people... Obviously, there's going to be people who are grumpy about this kind of stuff. Not exactly sure why, because, you know, she's not actually playing in like a black cape. But what has the reaction been, would you say, on the whole?
19: I think the most important reaction is from her opponent yesterday. The German Laura Siegmund, she criticised mostly about the time wasting, essentially. The coin toss was a little bit delayed, her having to take off. She obviously just took off the top half and then did the coin toss in her black skirt. And also she was just a bit frustrated by, you know, it should be about tennis, not about fashion shows, were her words. But in terms of the public, if you look at the pictures of what happened, there's barely anyone in the stands at the time. So it's not even, it's something that's created for, a digital audience, basically to have people express their views on it is actually what she wants. She wants to stir up a conversation.
0: Is there a tennis dress code?
19: You have to wear a suitable tennis attire. it's a little bit more strict for Wimbledon. Wimbledon, we did actually ask them what they would do if Naomi wore something like this onto court, and they said they wouldn't stop it as long as it's white. Wimbledon obviously has the rule of you can only have 1 centimetre of colour, or 1 centimetre wide of colour in your tennis outfits.
0: That's not very much at all, is it? Interesting. Yeah. I wonder who's there measuring it. Is she the only one who kind of gets custom outfits? Are there other tennis players who are, you know, who want to have a bit of fun with it as well? I mean, you know, they're talented people, aren't they? But I suppose they want to have a little bit of fun and enlarge their online, you know, social media presence as well. I mean, I don't know, really.
19: Yeah, I mean, it goes back to, if you look at Vogue's done articles on this all the way back to the 1970s, tennis stars have worn outfits that are not just, you know, simple sports gear. They've had, you know, touches of lace or floral detailing. And then over the years it's kind of got a bit more intricate, and you've had examples of, you know, the Williams sisters. They really pushed the boat out with their outfits. Serena Williams is the only other one who's really done these kind of like walk-on styles of adding something to just the classic tennis skirt or shorts and top. But you know, she's had her, Serena Williams had her catsuit look. You had Marta Kostyuk. She had one inspired by her wedding dress, which was actually designed by Wilson, which is a tennis brand. I mean, Maria Sharapova was really known for the outfit she wears. And a lot of it's also about these sponsorship deals they have. So, you know, they have, Naomi Osaka has with Nike. She's involved with the design process. It's what she wants to do. But a lot of the others, you know, they'll also have jewelry brands. They'll be wearing, you know, statement earrings and statement necklaces, which don't normally align with sportswear. But again, it's their sponsorships. And I think it's part of how they make their money and pay their part in the deal.
0: Yeah, exactly. Well, it's very interesting, I have to say. I mean, I haven't got a problem with it, but some people always will do. Saren Hughes, thank you very much, reporter for The Times. Right, it is 2:48. She's shaking her head. She's got stuff to say. It's Jane Mulcairns, of course, Times Radio presenter and associate editor at The Times Magazine. How do you have any time for yourself anymore? You're doing so many jobs.
20: I clone myself.
0: Well, that's what it is.
20: There's three of me.
0: Which one are you now?
20: Ah, you just have to find out. Test me, Asma.
0: Oh, no, I might do. But it might not. It might not be safe for work. Right, okay. This is another cracking edition of the magazine. There's a great photo on the front page of the Vardys.
20: I know. It's great, isn't it? I love Rebecca Vardy's expression on the cover. who would have thought we'd have chosen that one of all the pictures available? Yes. On this week's magazine, we have the Vardys on the cover, Rebecca and Jamie Vardy. I have to say, it can't be easy being Rebecca Vardy. I mean, whatever she does, she will forever be primarily known for one thing, which is Agatha Christie, of course. For anyone who lived under a rock between 2019 and now, she was involved in this big libel case. Basically, let's start from the beginning. Briefly, Colleen Rooney suspected that someone was selling stories about her to the Sun. Colleen Rooney then went sleuth and basically set up different sort of accounts and privileges so she could try and identify who was leaking stories. And then she announced on Twitter, as it was then, now X, that it was Rebecca Vardy's account. Rebecca Vardy sued her for libel and lost, which apparently cost her a reported £3 million. But the trial also became really famous because it was just so colourful, from things like Colleen Rooney wearing this massive boot to court, to this detail about Rebecca Vardy's personal assistant or publicist accidentally throwing her phone into the North Sea, which is full of evidence.
1: Have you not done that? Come on.
20: I mean, I've got
1: I'm near the North Sea, I just have to fling my phone into the water.
20: I make that joke with publicists quite a lot, actually. Is that the Vaughan you're just going to throw into the North Sea? Rebecca Vardy, you know, has obviously had a lot of blowback for that case and everything else. I mean, you could say she's a wag, you know, what does she do all day, you know, apart from being married to a very wealthy footballer. And she does deal with a tremendous amount of criticism and abuse online. I will say she's got five kids. She grew up in a Jehovah's Witness household, and I didn't know an awful lot about her upbringing, but in this interview with Michael Adele, you know, she talks about her upbringing and the fact that she is sort of a bit emotionless and switches off from things. And Jamie Vardy himself had quite a difficult upbringing, found out that the man who thought he was his father wasn't his father, which was actually, and the way that it was revealed was basically a tabloid newspaper sent his real dad along to a football match that he was playing in. You know, so they've had a very, very tough time. The reason we did this interview is there's a new reality show / documentary on ITV about them starting next week, and it's mainly about their move to Italy. Jamie used to play for Leicester City. He's moved to a club called Cremonese. They got promoted. Unfortunately, just after we did this interview, they got demoted. Rebecca is Rebecca in the interview is very adamant that they are not coming back to Leicester from Italy. I mean, I can't imagine why not. But who knows? I mean, there may be some change in their circumstances. Bless her, she's just got the house and the dogs and the kids all settled in Italy, and now they might have to come back. But such is the life of a wag, I guess.
1: This is, honestly, it's really, it's fascinating. Except I'm very Marmite, is the quote. I don't do emotions and I won't play the victim card.
20: Yeah, she is clearly tough.
1: Yeah.
20: But, you know, you would have to be in the public eye in that sort of a way. And she said, you know, she doesn't engage with social media in a way that she used to, which, you know, is probably wise. But she says she now asks herself a question before she posts anything. Is it going to benefit anyone, or is she just courting unwanted attention? She says, you know, some people overshare because it's therapy. But you open yourself up to an overwhelming torrent of opinion and judgment. She says, my life doesn't roll around social media because sometimes it's the devil's a-hole.
1: Right?
20: Yeah.
1: Okay. Right, two others. I've got to get to John Humphreys.
20: We'll do you want to get to him first?
1: Oh, actually, you know what? Let's just do that, because we rarely hear from John Humphreys.
20: Well, I know. But then when we do, we really do.
1: I think he's at that age.
20: You must know him.
1: I really got on well. Yeah. I was terrified of him.
20: Oh, I can imagine.
1: I was so terrified of him. And then I went in to do a trail for a programme that I was presenting at the time on Radio 4. And he was so charming. And he kind of became a little friend.
20: I can imagine. Having him in your corner would be great.
1: Absolutely. But having said that, you know, I'm sure there are many people who perhaps didn't enjoy working with him. But anyway, what's he got to say?
20: So he's done a brilliant interview with Andrew Billen, because he's actually started a podcast. I mean, of course, at 82, John Humphreys, obviously famously presenter of the Today programme and, you know, the BBC Evening News, at the BBC for 33 years, has started a podcast with The Oldie. It won't come as a huge surprise to learn he is a little bit irascible. But he's also, again, really interesting. There's an awful lot I didn't know about his background. And he also had a very tough childhood. He talks about how there's no love in his family. And really interestingly, for a man of 82, he comes across as incredibly self-aware, I think, in this interview. Yeah. He talks about the kind of emotional challenges that he had growing up and how they've affected him. And he talks really honestly about not being a very good husband. He thinks he's been a good dad, but he doesn't think he's been a very good person.
1: And he was an older dad.
20: He was an older dad, yeah. He talks about sort of being a suspected alcoholic and sort of not drinking very much anymore. But he also talks about his kind of eccentricities, which I actually find quite amusing and charming. He's very, very against reading in bed. He says that nobody should do that. Never, never, never, never.
0: Why?
20: It's a totally rigid thing. He says it's been pointed out to him that he's a bit rigid, but he says reading in bed is just a no-no. The bed is for sleeping and carnal pleasures.
0: He says,
20: I've had many relationships, probably too many, and none of my partners have wanted to read in bed, and it would have been a real problem if they had. So, I mean, I believe he is single now, and if anyone is... he runs, he looks after himself. Apparently, he does 100 push-ups a day. He eats 20 different fruit and vegetables, oily fish, and one slice of toast and Marmite, and some of his running he does backwards, because apparently that's very good for you. So if you fancy a bit of that and you don't mind not reading in bed, I think John Humphreys might be single.
0: What an image. Just John Humphreys just like eating one piece of bread, running backwards
20: and doing some push-ups.
1: We need to talk about what he said about the Today programme and the presenters. Today needs just three presenters as its backbone. There's a few more than three there.
20: Yeah.
1: Who did he say were the three?
20: Well, I mean, he is quite cutting about some people.
0: We won't go into them.
20: No.
0: We'll talk about the ones he likes.
20: Well, keep
0: it positive.
20: Yeah, he likes most of them, actually. He likes Anna Foster. He likes them all. Actually, he's really interesting on the pay, though, as well. Mm. So he says that...
0: Just for the record, he likes Justin Webb, Nick Robinson and Anna Foster.
20: Yeah.
0: Right, okay.
20: Yeah, okay.
0: Go on about the pay, yes.
20: The pay.
0: Yes.
20: So he... he says that he made loads of money when he was on the Today programme because he was doing Today, he was doing On the Record and he was doing Mastermind. He says he's working 7 days a week, which Amol worked at a lot of shows as well, but he says Amol won't be making half as much money because he says the Director General called him and said, can I pay you less? And he said, yes. His pay in 2018 went from 650,000 to between 250 and 300,000. I mean, he basically halved his pay, but from 650,000. He says, Andrew says that Amol will, excluding University Challenge, probably earn about 315 to 320.
0: Oh, bless.
20: But John says that's not a huge amount.
0: Oh, God.
20: It's all relative, isn't
0: it? I mean,
20: it?
0: Yes, it's slightly ridiculous, isn't it? Anyway, it's a really, really interesting article, so make sure you read that. Now, we've quickly got time for on the online sperm industry.
20: Yes, swipe right for sperm.
0: This
20: is fascinating. I mean, I guess you've been able to buy sperm online, you know, via sperm banks for quite a long time. I mean, when I did IVF, I bought sperm online from Krios, the biggest sperm bank in the world. And you order it, you know, it comes on ice to your fertility clinic. This is slightly different because there are now apps where you can just connect with a donor. No money is supposed to change hands because in this country it's illegal to pay for sperm donation. But this one Y factor set up by the people who set up Krios is billed as a family building app, and you can pay a subscription nearly £20 a month to access info about donors. Then they can basically you can do the traditional sort of, you know, fertility route method, or people can do home insemination, or you can offer to do intercourse with these sperm donors.
0: Offer to do intercourse.
20: They can offer to do
0: intercourse. Who says romance is dead?
20: I know. It is entirely unregulated and people obviously worry about it. But this app is a slightly safer way to do it than apparently other ways in which this is going on, which is Reddit forums and Facebook, where apparently lots of people are offering sperm online. I mean, it's fraught with obviously, you know, minefields and also pressure on women to submit to men who want to do it the natural way.
0: Oh, gosh, goodness me. And have you got anything to say about Naomi Osaka?
20: I've got an awful lot to say about Naomi Osaka. I'll say it in 10 seconds. So I'm today wearing a gold skirt, which, you know, I've seen Naomi's outfit today. I feel
0: stand
20: like
0: up for us very quickly.
20: I could do a little bit of tennis in this. Wearing a gold skirt.
0: I think
20: skirt.
0: You could, yes.
20: Thanks very much.
0: It's
20: I just think, thank you. I just think I'm allowed to wear what I want to wear to work every day. Mm. I'm allowed to dress up. Why isn't she allowed to dress up? I think the rules are ridiculous. As long as she's able to, you know,
0: do
20: fire,
0: our job.
20: Fire her forearm in it. And I really like the gold outfit that she's wearing today, the sort of bronze and gold outfit. Bringing a bit of glamour to tennis. Otherwise, it's all just, you know, sweaty baggy shorts.
0: Jane, as ever, sweaty baggy shorts. Jane Mulcairn's associate editor at the Times Magazine. Make sure that you buy a copy if you've got a subscription. Of course, you can read all about Jamie and Rebecca Vardy, about John Humphreys. Well, there's a dinner party that I'd go to. And also online sperm buying. I didn't know I was going to be saying that today. But anyway, there you go. Right, more to come. You know where we are, of course, 0333 003 2353.
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1: Good afternoon. It is 3 o'clock. You're listening to Asma Mir in for Jane and Fee on Times Radio. And still to come, we head to Makerfield to hear about the potential for an upset in the upcoming by-election.

0: National Screening Committee says wider testing could lead to unnecessary treatment. Possible side effects include incontinence and erectile dysfunction. But charities say the decision is a step backwards that risks costing lives. Amy Rylance is from Prostate Cancer UK.
1: Really important that we recognise that screening does save some lives. And the data showed about 2 lives in every 1,000 men screened. But what they also found was that 10 times that number of men will get a diagnosis of a cancer that is so slow growing that actually the treatment will cause that man far more harm than the cancer ever would.
0: Surging youth unemployment is being called a moral and economic crisis as a new government review finds more than 1 million 16 to 24-year-olds aren't working, training or studying. Former Labour Minister Alan Milburn says that's costing the country more than £125 billion a year and it's set to get worse. Jamie Booth of the Jobs Foundation charity says it has a massive human cost.
2: It is heartbreaking when you speak to businesses across the country that say things like, we used to hire 10 apprentices or 10 young people a year, but because costs have gone up, because regulation has went up, we can't afford to give as much opportunity as we used to.
0: At least 11 people have now died in UK waterways during the heatwave. It comes as the body of a 14-year-old boy was recovered from the River Thames near Oxford. Police say he got into difficulty in the water yesterday. 8,000 homes and businesses in Whitstable and Kent are without water. South East Water claims it's down to increased demand during the very hot weather. A supply teacher has admitted 21 child sex offences at schools across the northwest. 37-year-old Abu Sally Rahman from Salford pleaded guilty to charges including upskirting and voyeurism involving 13 girls over the past 2 years. Detective Sergeant Simon France is from Greater Manchester Police.
3: Reports like this will cause understandable concern and anxiety in our school communities. However, throughout the investigation, young victims have been at the forefront of our inquiries and our decision making. Protecting children remains our highest priority.
0: Falling birth rates and soaring housing costs are reshaping primary school catchment areas across Britain, with some once oversubscribed schools now struggling to fill places. Research by estate agency Hamptons suggests schools are widening catchment areas into neighbouring boroughs as admissions decline. Experts say it could ease pressure on parents trying to get children into top schools, but warn some schools may ultimately face closure because of falling pupil numbers. And world number one Yannick Sinner has crashed out of the French Open after a shock 5-set defeat to Juan Manuel Cerundolo. Sinner had led by 2 sets and was serving for the match before struggling in the Paris heat and taking a medical timeout. And for a news bulletin when you want it, search for the Times Radio News Briefing on any podcast platform.
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5: Hello, good afternoon. This is Asma Mir sitting in for Jane and Fee, and thanks for all your lovely messages so far. Coming up between now and four, we're live in Makerfield, where one of the emerging stories is the splits in the right, reform versus restore. Now, there is a Champions League final this weekend, of course, but we are also 2 weeks away from the World Cup. Are fewer people going because of the political climate in the US, and what will it mean for South American football? And at 3:30, the woman who wrote the viral article, Is Having a Boyfriend Embarrassing Now?, is here to explain what it was all about and what happened next. Please do get in touch. 0333 003 2353 is the WhatsApp number, or you can text 87222. Right, it is 3:05. Times Radio is in Makerfield today ahead of one of the biggest by-elections of our times. If Andy Burnham wins, it's expected to spell Keir Starmer's political death knell. If Reform wins, it's defeat for Manchester's mayor in his own backyard. And could a party to Nigel Farage's right throw his party off? We can talk about all of that with Daryl Morris, who is live in Makerfield. Daryl, what would you say, there's been a few, what would you say the story of the by-election is so far?
6: It's as we're sort of the by-election that needs no introduction,
5: yes.
6: Isn't it really? You know, if you want to give Keir Starmer and this government a kick, pick your poison. there are plenty.

0: quality on offer. That's kind of the way that this is being framed. And, you know, that suits, I think in a way that sort of suits Andy Burnham, perhaps most of all, but it's also very, very fertile ground for reform. And as I sort of mentioned earlier, you really feel it in the air. We're having a lot of those familiar conversations that you have with people about British politics at the moment, where they feel disillusioned and dissatisfied, that there is a lot of month left at the end of their money, and they are feeling that frustration. And I think what the people of Makerfield have, and know they have here, is an opportunity to send a message and actually genuinely perhaps make a meaningful change to something in Westminster. They are so aware of that.
1: So who are the key personalities? We know about Andy Burnham, but who are the others and how popular are they?
0: Yeah, look, it's fascinating. I honestly cannot remember the last time I covered a by-election where the people involved were as well known, their sort of locality, their sort of relevance to the area was as relevant. And people spoke about them in the terms that I'm hearing people speak about them today. We talk often about, you know, Labour and Reform, and then, you know, the Green Party, you know, recent by-elections has been sort of splits across party lines and how certain demographics are sort of coalescing around certain parties. What I've talked to people about here and what they bring up is meeting Andy on the school run. They talk about knowing Rob's family. Robert Kenyon is the Reform UK candidate. He is somebody who's been, you know, lived, born and bred here and lives here and runs a plumbing business here. They talk about somebody's son-in-law goes drinking with Andy Burnham at the weekend every now and again. They talk about using Rob's plumbing firm. In a way, it's quite refreshing, actually, to hear. You know, it's fascinating because there's sort of two stories running at once there, isn't there? This by-election with massive national consequences that will ricochet through Westminster in a way that we always say that by-elections do, but no more so than this.
1: Yeah.
0: And yet at the same time, it really is a battle of two people who are wanting to prove their local credentials. And actually both of them, and a couple of the other candidates in the field too, have a sort of genuine, compelling story to tell about that.
1: Now, we have talked a lot about splits on the left. You can't move for splits on the left, but there is something really interesting happening on the right. Just explain that to us.
0: Yeah, the by-election in Gorston Denton a couple of weeks ago was defined, wasn't it, by the Labour-Green split, really, and that, you know, that really kind of won out for the Greens. What's going on here is smaller scale, but could be extremely significant for Reform UK. There is deep concern in Reform UK at Restore Britain eating into their vote. And some of the early polling that we've had, some of the first sort of numbers that we got through last weekend, you know, write that story for us. 43% for Labour, a nudge ahead of Reform, who were on 40, and then on 7% were Restore Britain, this party run by Rupert Lowe, endorsed by Elon Musk, to the right of Reform, who do appear to be genuinely eating into their support to the tune of maybe it being defining for this by-election and for Reform's result. So I was kind of keen to understand today how present that is in people's thinking for those who are kind of Reform-minded. I spoke to this guy, Andy, who articulated it quite well.
2: I've been looking at Reform, but I've also been looking at Restore. Now, I know a Restore vote's going to be a Labour vote because it's taking votes off. So
0: that's interesting. So you're kind of aware of the split between Reform and Restore and that possibility?
2: Yeah, yeah. Well, my local's Bryn Community Club. It used to be Bryn Labour Club, but it's changed to Community Club. Restore in there every day. It's like the base for them. We're getting sick to death of it, basically, because if we've just been overrun with the people who want to know this area till the 18th of June, then they'll not want to know us after that.
0: What's the difference between Reform and Restore for you?
2: He's more about getting rid of the illegals, isn't he, rather than people who have invalid passports and working with visas and all sorts of things. So
0: immigration?
2: That's a big factor, isn't it? That's what everyone's going on about, because that's where we believe all the money's being wasted. People are paying outrageous rents, outrageous gas and electric bills, outrageous council tax. They've no money left for any pleasure. It's all, you know, there's no money coming back to the working people. It's all being took off us.
0: Makerfield, technically, house prices are sort of reasonably cheap on average. And also, like, there's very little immigration, like 97% white British people in Makerfield. So it's quite interesting how some of those issues are kind of so prominent, even though, in theory, the sort of, like, data tells us that they're less prevalent.
2: It is getting worse and worse as the weeks go on. People can see it happening. Is this an area where the people are just coming down because there's more chance of getting houses?
1: That's really interesting, actually, Daryl. I wonder, apart from Elon Musk's support, which is huge on X in terms of Restore and their popularity, what else is driving Restore's popularity? Is it to do with Rupert Lowe? Is it to do with disgruntlement with Nigel Farage? What is it?
0: Yeah, I think it's a little bit of all of those things, and it's absolutely fascinating, isn't it? As I sort of, oh, there you go. There's some support for I don't know who. We'll have to interpret that in whichever way you want.
1: It's support for you, Darryl, clearly.
0: But look, clearly it is, absolutely. Times Radio fans, absolutely everywhere. It's fascinating to see some of those sort of drivers that we've seen move voters from Labour to Reform in recent years, as I put to Andy there, have, to be absolutely blunt, they've been a bit less present in this particular constituency, in what we sort of know as Makerfield. As I say, 97% white British, 96% British born. We mentioned that a couple of times today. Relatively high employment. You know, some of those sort of socio-economic issues that have driven people to Reform from Labour have been less present in Makerfield. And you could argue that there is a sort of case to be made for the status quo here, right? And yet, of course, as is sort of happening everywhere, that isn't being heard. People do not feel that way. Now, whether that's people being influenced by what they see online, that their reality is different to, you know, how they actually feel, or whether actually, you know, the sort of cost of living crisis and the effects of sort of rapid change in all sorts of different ways, technological change, are reaching people in spite of how well off they are, how well their, you know, their house price and how much they earn and things, is absolutely fascinating. You know, in any case, that sort of anti-politics, anti-establishment sentiment is being really harvested by Reform and Restore, and even in areas that you might imagine Labour can make a case to as a government, it clearly, you know, they're clearly not. It clearly isn't reaching them, and they are clearly tempted, those people, by Reform and by Restore. Which way they fall, I guess we'll find out in a couple of weeks, and just how much of a sort of eat into Reform's vote Restore will provide, or whether people like Andy, as it comes towards the 18th of June, have in the back of their mind that voting for Restore might help them, you know, might split the vote and get something they don't necessarily want. I guess time will tell.
1: Darryl, thank you for that. That's Times Radio's Darryl Morris, who is reporting live from a very sunny Makerfield. The full list of candidates standing in that constituency. It's a long list. Get ready. Jake Austin, Liberal Democrats. Count Binface, the Count Binface Party. Andy Burnham, Labour Party. Dan Clark, Libertarian Party. John Dyer, Independent. Ed Gemmell, Climate Party. Paul Gould, Independent. Alan Howling, Lord Hope. The official Monster Raving Loony Party. Robert Kenyon, Reform UK. Robert Pownall, Protect the Wild. Rebecca Shepherd, Restore Britain. Sarah Wakefield, Green Party. Peter Mark Ward, Rejoin EU. And Michael Winstanley, Conservative and Unionist Party. You can see the full list on whocanivotefor.co.uk. Right, it's 30 minutes past three now. The US has accused Tehran of violating the fragile ceasefire between Washington and Tehran after Iran targeted an American airbase in Kuwait. Iran vowed that aggression will not go unanswered after US strikes on southern Iran overnight. So what does this mean for future peace negotiations? Gina Abercrombie Winstanley, former US ambassador and president emerita of the Middle East Council, joins us. Good afternoon to you.
3: Good afternoon to you.
1: How worried? I mean, we all thought we were in a kind of period of negotiation and, you know, leading up potentially to a 60-day extension of the ceasefire. How worrying is this latest action?
3: Well, it doesn't augur well, that's for sure. We've known that it was going to be difficult because the two sides have really firmly held to their positions on the major deal, which is on the nuclear file. Of course, the Iranians have been extremely effective by closing the Strait of Hormuz to refocus the U.S.'s position on getting it opened again for the world economy, for the U.S., of course. And this means that there's a two-phase agreement being put in place, and that makes it extremely difficult for President Trump to get to that win that he is so focused on. Therefore, he's got two sets of voices in his ear, one that points out the urgency of getting the strait opened, of getting a pathway to a permanent ceasefire and peace deal between the U.S. and Iran, and the other that is outraged that Iran could have anything to point at that would suggest that they have won or survived successfully the military might of the U.S. and Israeli forces. And so it goes back and forth within the United States. And the same pressures in Iran, of course.
1: Who has the most to lose and who has the most to gain from a deal here? I mean, it's pretty obvious that Donald Trump, if you look at his poll ratings, etc., he really needs an end to this. Mm-hmm. But what about Iran?
3: Yeah, well, Iran certainly does. The president was exactly right when he said that they need a deal. They want to make a deal. All of that is extremely clear. And the reasons for that, of course, are the devastating impact the war has had on Iran. Not only the civilian loss of life, but the damage to infrastructure. And frankly, the Iranians don't have the money, don't have the cash to do the repairs that they are going to have to do as a result of the war. A result of the war and the blockade. So they need sanctions relief. They need their assets unfrozen. And the only way to get that is to make a deal with the United States.
1: So you said at the beginning of this interview that this current action doesn't augur well. But do you also think, I mean, you may not, that actually, you know, you just outlined the Iranian position. We know the American position as well. You know, actually these... Both of these, it's really difficult because both sides are, they're incredibly stubborn because they believe that they are right and they are defending, you know, their country, their people, their interests, whatever it might be. But at the same time, they both need this to end. So I don't really know what that means. I kind of feel, and I'm no expert, unlike you, I kind of feel that actually, regardless of these incidents, that there is only kind of one direction down this path, and it is towards some kind of ceasefire where everybody will claim that they won.
3: Well, we've certainly heard the United States and in Iran since February, each claiming victory several times. So we know that that indeed is likely where it's going to end. But my gosh, the amount of damage and pain that is going to be inflicted mostly on the Iranian people, but also on our allies in the Gulf and the world economy. The lack of commodities flowing through the strait is having a really horrific impact on many countries around the world. This is what President Trump is hearing from his advisors, from those who are professionals. And the president did say that it was time to professionalize the relationship with Iran. That means a lot more input from the State Department experts, specialists that know the region very well, versus the president's good friend and son-in-law. But we've got the president's ego involved. We have United States reputation involved. And we have an ancient civilization of Persia, of Iran, that does not kowtow to others. And so, as you say, two very stubborn entities, but diplomacy will allow them to find a way to get out of this if they will adhere to diplomacy. But we know it takes a great deal more courage to make peace than to continue fighting.
1: Mm. Just one other point. Kuwait appears to have been pulled into the confrontation after intercepting missiles and drones. What risks does that pose for Gulf states that host U.S. military facilities?
3: Well, this is something that has been made clear since the beginning of the war, that Iran will treat those who host U.S. bases, U.S. military assets, as parties to the war. And certainly if the U.S. is launching from those bases, the United States would certainly treat our enemies in exactly the same way. So the Gulf knows that if a hot war resumes, that they are very much going to be the losers. They will be the targets of Iran. And in spite of the significant military impacts that the U.S. and Israel have had on Iranian military assets, their navy, ballistic missiles, etc., we know Iran has considerable assets left, certainly enough to do considerable damage in the Gulf.
1: Gina, thank you very much for talking to us. That is Gina Abercrombie Winstanley, former U.S. ambassador and president emerita of the Middle East Council. Now, coming up, the World Cup is heading to the US, but could a South American team come out on top? It is 3:20.
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1: And this is Asma Mir sitting in for Jane and Fee. Coming up after 3:30, we are going to speak to Shante Joseph, the author of the Vogue article that declared or asked whether having a boyfriend was embarrassing now. And every day at that time, you will hear a big interview with a brilliant guest. If you miss it, you don't need to worry because you can listen to on Jane and Fee's podcast, Off Air with Jane and Fee, which drops around 6 o'clock. You can hear all of their 3:30 interviews in full, including Kirsty and Phil, Michael Ball and Philippa Perry. Earlier this week, of course, Jane and Fee spoke to Giselle Pellicot to discuss her memoir, A Hymn to Life, in which she shares her story of surviving sexual assault. She was also asked how much she blames pornography for the normalisation of sexual violence.
9: We have to look at these children. Sometimes they're children of 9 or 10 who are already looking at pornography. We have to ensure that the parents be vigilant. You mustn't just give them iPads. Because I think that, in fact, it's something that's totally devastating as far as the future. So we've got to be able to talk, dialogue, first of all through education within the family home, but also at the national educational level. We've got to realise that, in fact, it really is an evil of society at the moment.
1: That was Giselle Pellicot speaking through an interpreter. Of course, you can download that and many, many other episodes wherever you get your podcasts from. Also, I just want to tell you, Andrew Neil will be back with us next week to present The Times at One. He doesn't need much of an introduction, does he? One of the most respected and recognised broadcasters in the country. And you can be sure he'll have a lot to say about all the latest political news. So do not miss Andrew Neil next week presenting The Times at One. Now, did you know we are just 2 weeks away from the start of the World Cup in the US? The build-up has seen plenty of discussion around visa arrangements, ticket prices, and wider political tensions. But how is the tournament being viewed in South America? John Cotterill, football commentator based in Sao Paulo and author of Brazil in the World Cup, joins us now. Hi to you, John. John, can you hear us? Right, well, he's apparently frozen, which does happen sometimes, which feels wrong when you're talking about South America. Of course, we do have the World Cup imminent, and there has been quite a bit of discussion around many, many issues, but we thought it'd be interesting just to home in really on the kind of whole South American angle. I think John can hear us now. Hi, John.
10: Hello, I can hear you loud and clear.
1: Oh, that's good. Now, we know how important football is across South America, but having the tournament in such kind of close proximity, does that change things? Does that make it more intense?
10: You know, I'm not sure any World Cup is going to be a major event. Having it close, of course, logistically, we'll say relatively close, of course, because it's still quite away from most countries in South America to the US. So having the logistics a little bit closer will make a difference, but I don't think culturally it makes any difference whatsoever. USA is, of course, a popular destination for many Brazilians, depending on the exchange rates. When I first came over to Brazil, when the real, the local currency, was strong, Brazilians would go to the US, empty suitcases, and just buy everything they could possibly get. It's changed a bit now because of the dollar's much stronger. But there's a big connection between the US. There's a lot of influence culturally in Brazil in particular. Venezuela, who aren't represented, they even have more of an influence in the US. But it is significant in some respects, but the distance-wise, the logistics perhaps are more important than the cultural aspects.
1: And is it a cliche or is it incorrect just to say to kind of, I don't know, presume or presuppose the same amount of passion in every country in South America when it comes to the World Cup?
10: Well, again, Venezuela, I was talking to a colleague down here in Buenos Aires as we talk for the Libertadores, and I was talking to an ex-player who works down here as well, and he was a player in Venezuela, and he told me that football is actually, I think, the third most popular sport behind it's baseball and maybe basketball. So it depends on the country. Yes, in Brazil, football is absolutely huge. In Argentina, it's huge. Paraguay and Uruguay as well. So it does depend on the country. And the image as well, I think, that all Brazilians love football, and it is the country of football, is slightly... It is an image, of course, abroad, but it's not quite true. There are many Brazilians, millions of Brazilians, who have zero interest in football, I'm afraid to say.
1: Well, that's fair enough. They're allowed to. There have been concerns about visa rules. What you know, to get into America, you have to surrender strange things like, you know, social media handles, your mum's email address. Also, more seriously, the political climate in the US. Do you think that could put some supporters off travelling?
10: I don't think those reasons will. I think the financial side of things and the cost of tickets, the cost of transport, the cost of accommodation, that is the thing. But I flew out from São Paulo down to Buenos Aires on Tuesday, and I met a couple of Brazilians who were already going over to the US and they're spending 2 or 3 months there. But with friends and family, there's a lot of Brazilians who do live in the US. So a lot of people will go over and they'll be staying with those kind of people. But it's the financial things rather than the restrictions.
1: What are your kind of hopes and fears, if you have any, for this World Cup? It's interesting because, you know, so every World Cup has its own story. It has its own heroes. It has its own failures. I'm stating the obvious here. But what is there something that perhaps we haven't seen yet that you would like to see or you think that you might see? You know, something that might be something smaller but more nuanced and more interesting.
10: That's a good question. I mean, the hopes would be that England win it. That would be something new, wouldn't it, abroad? But probably unlikely. Scotland, of course, you
1: yes,
10: know,
1: well
10: from your
1: done.
10: Perspective as well.
1: Thank goodness. I'm glad you said that.
10: Well, I lived in Aviemore for a while, a long time ago, so I had that kind of connection. But the nuances, that's a bit more difficult to answer, really. That's a very, very good question. I don't know, maybe the cultural exchange between the fans, maybe the American fans, the North Americans can learn something from the South Americans, vice versa. There's the whole tailgating thing, which they do have in the USA, where people turn up and have the big barbecues outside the stadiums. That is certainly something which doesn't happen here in Brazil. So those kind of things, the way of getting behind the team as well, perhaps could be different. But all the fans from all the different countries have their own rituals. You think about the Norwegians a few years ago with the whole the hand clap thing, and the Germans, they're great for a song. The Scottish, of course, I've got to say that now, I've mentioned it once. So every country's got fabulous sets of fans with their own kind of ways of doing things. So maybe those exchanges might be interesting.
1: Is there any team that we underestimate, do you think? I mean, obviously, you know, it's a huge tournament and there's a lot of stages to get through. But is there a team, perhaps, that's a bit of a dark horse?
10: Well, Ecuador, Colombia, maybe they might be in with a chance because they've got the physicality, especially the Ecuadorians, I think. Colombia, they finished second in the Copa America against Argentina a few years back. So those two sides, maybe, but they will be outsiders. There's no doubt about it, because the European sides, France in particular, who are seen, I think all the Brazilians I talk to now, they're all saying France to me as the big country. And Brazil's prospects, it's very mixed. I think Brazil have a fabulous squad, but many Brazilians think it's fairly weak.
1: Well, what do they know? You're the expert, clearly. Clearly, John.
10: Oh, yeah. That's what I said.
1: John, it's lovely to talk to you. Thank you very much for joining us from Sao Paulo. That's John Cotterill. He's a football commentator based in Sao Paulo in Brazil and author of Brazil in the World Cup. So there you are. You see, he is something of an expert. Right, coming up, it is 3:30 now. We're going to speak to the writer Shante Joseph about whether having a boyfriend is embarrassing now or still. But first, let's get a check on the latest news headlines with Daisy Steele.
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12: Good afternoon. The NHS has rejected calls for mass prostate cancer screening, with the UK's National Screening Committee ruling out routine checks for middle-aged men. Charities have condemned the decision as a step backwards, warning it could cost thousands of lives. Official figures show the level of young people not in work, training or education is at its highest level since 2013. Former Health Secretary Alan Milburn says it's costing the country over £125 billion a year and has called it a moral crisis. He says young people are being failed on multiple fronts.
13: Whether it is education or health or welfare, that system fails to enable their participation in the labour market. Instead, all too often, it ends up putting young people on a path to a life not in jobs, but on benefits.
12: At least 11 people have now died in UK waterways during the heatwave. It comes as the body of a 14-year-old boy was recovered from the River Thames near Oxford. A supply teacher has pleaded guilty to crimes including upskirting and voyeurism at secondary schools across the northwest of England. 37-year-old Abusali Rahman admitted to 21 child sex offences and will be sentenced in September. And world number one Yannick Sinner has crashed out of the French Open after struggling with the heat. He lost to Juan Cerundolo in five sets. And for a news bulletin when you want it, search for the Times Radio News Briefing on any podcast platform.
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1: And this is Asma Mir sitting in for Fee and Jane. Owen sent in a small correction. It was the Icelanders with a hand clap, not the Norwegians. Owen in Berlin, thank you very much for that. You are, of course, right. Now, at 3:34, when Shante Joseph wrote an article for Vogue in October entitled, "Is Having a Boyfriend Embarrassing Now?" she could not have predicted the attention it would garner. The article went viral and took on a life of its own. Aside from her internet-breaking article, Shante is a writer, columnist, broadcaster, founder of the events organisation Strangers in the City, and her debut book, A Quick Ting on Black British Power, is out in the autumn. And we can speak to her now. Shante, welcome.
17: Hello, thank you for having me.
1: Thank you for agreeing to come on. You're a very difficult lady to get hold of, and that's because you're doing a million things, clearly.
17: Yeah, it's been a crazy time, and I'm currently like by the seaside in Hastings writing my book that comes out in February.
1: Yes, absolutely. Now listen, despite it going viral, the article, there might be some people who didn't read it, and I would love you just to explain to our listeners what you argued or what you observed in your piece, "Is Having a Boyfriend Embarrassing Now?"
17: Yeah, sure. So basically, I was kind of noticing a lot online that women were being really kind of like shady about how they would post their partners. And it kind of culminated in like even some sort of like parody accounts posting these like really dramatic pictures where the boyfriend's head was chopped off, or you know, they were completely cut out of the image. And then I started to notice a lot of big influencers and content creators would post like videos from their weddings, videos from their engagements, and the person that they were engaged to or they were marrying was never in the shot. And I was like, why is it that this is happening? Like, why do women feel the need to conceal these relationships when we share everything else online? I know what you have for breakfast every single day. I know what your front door looks like. I know everything about your life. But for some reason, your romantic partner is off limits. And I wanted to investigate why that was happening and what it meant for a woman to be partnered.
1: It's interesting because, I mean, it could have been a number of things. And obviously, you found out what it was. It could have been privacy, like, you know, your part. Maybe some, you know, there's some couples on online who, you know, their partners don't want to be pictured. They just don't want any of it. It could also be that they are a bit embarrassed, or that it's a bit cringe. You know, basically, you know, in 2025, as it was then, it's one of a list of things that's become a bit cringe, which is, oh, look, here I am with this one, my boyfriend, my girlfriend, whatever it is. But what did you work out that it was behind it?
17: So yeah, you're right. There were a lot of factors. Like, you know, part of it was this idea of the evil eye, right? People thought if I post my happy relationship, then other jealous people through their bad vibes are going to, you know, summon the end of my relationship. And then other people felt as if it was like a privacy thing, that, you know, I just didn't want to show my partner. But my argument was always like, why do I know everything else about your life? Like, I could literally log into your bank account details right now because I have all that information. So what is it about this particular relationship that we feel says something about us that we either do or don't want to share with the world? And then it kind of started to reveal itself the more women I spoke to, was that there was this idea that by me sharing my partner online, it wasn't like part of my brand. It didn't really represent who I was. And I was like, that's interesting. So what does having a boyfriend represent then? And then I kind of fell into this of a wormhole around how particularly like straight partnerships or like the heterosexual romantic relationship or even just like the nuclear family has been co-opted a lot by the right. And so I think in some ways the idea of like a romantic partnership, a straight romantic partnership, says a lot about kind of your politics, even without you meaning it to, because it's been so attached to the manosphere and their obsession with the family and trad wives. You know, there's all of these other cultural trends emerging that are changing the nature of how we view relationships. And this kind of fell into that.
1: That's really interesting. What was the reaction to the piece? I know that I think it was mostly positive. So let's start with the positive first.
17: The positive was, it was amazing because I know a lot of people are talking about how difficult it is in journalism, and I don't doubt that at all. And it brought me a lot of joy to see so many people reading and to see so many people sharing my piece, and particularly young women, a lot of like teenagers, they were making me playlists and they were like sending me emails. And then I had like the parents of teenagers messaging me saying, you know, I've been having this conversation with my daughter and it's been amazing. And there was this sort of like intergenerational like conversation we were having, because like our experiences are also alike. And so it became this like sticking point for us all. So it was amazing to see how this piece brought people together, how it kind of gave people a new narrative, especially around like singleness and single identity, this idea of feeling embarrassed by your singleness, yeah, when actually times are very different now. So I really loved that.
1: Well, I was just about to say that, you know, I really envy your generation. I'm 54, you're 30. When I was 30, I happened to be 30 and single, I had to put up with so much weirdness in people's reactions that it was almost disgusting to be single. But I remained single because I remember thinking, well, I'm actually okay with it, but you're not. We'll get a bit more of that in a minute. But tell me about the people who were angry. Why were they angry with you for writing this piece? And Shante, was some of it to do with the fact that they hadn't actually read the piece?
17: Oh, I literally today, someone messaged me on Instagram saying I was at a pub and there were men like discussing your article. And when I went to speak to them, one of them was so angry. And I asked him, had he even read the piece? And he said no. Mm. And I was like, and literally someone messaged me that today. So to this day, people are still getting riled up over something they haven't read. Like they saw the headline and they were like, I feel like this is an attack on me. But they didn't stop to consider, actually, maybe I should just read this piece and understand the context of it because it would provide a lot of like much needed information. So yeah, a lot of it was people just reading the headline and being angry. But also I got a lot of messages from men being like, my girlfriend broke up with me because of your article. And I was like, I'm so sure it wasn't my 850 words that drove your girlfriend to this point. Like maybe she used this as an excuse, but you were ruining the relationship long before that. So I got a lot of that too. And just a lot of like men, I guess, being angry that this was an article that was super viral. So men who probably have never opened the Vogue website once in their lives were finding me to be so angry because they couldn't believe that I had to say what I wanted to say. And it was just so strange.
1: Yeah. And the thing is, I mean, we shouldn't have to say this, but the only reason I'm saying this is because I think people sometimes just don't listen. So we're just going to say this anyway, which is that you are, you're a straight woman and you, at some point, you know, you might want to have a boyfriend, a relationship, whatever. You're not against, you know, against that. But, you know, you're talking about a current cultural shift that you have observed.
17: Yeah, exactly. It's so much more than like your personal relationship with your boyfriend. And it's bigger than that because I'm talking about all of the cultural trends. But also I'm thinking a lot about where we're at as women. Like when you think about all of our rights being rolled back, when you think about the far right, when you think about misogyny and sexism and the manosphere, like collectively, it's like we need men to do better and be better and hold them accountable and ask for more. And part of this piece was like triggering that in people to be like, how can you demand more of your partners? How can your relationship not be a place where you feel embarrassed, but a place where you feel empowered? So I really wanted to open up a conversation around like, we've always been in this very traditional samey cycle when it comes to our relationships. Like something needs to change, especially now.
1: And you've just talked about this, but what else? How do you distill down what you think your piece tapped into? Because, you know, articles don't go viral for no reason. And then they keep on, the ripples keep on and on and on, because it tapped into something, I think, in women. And we'll talk about men in a minute, because men can benefit from this too. But what do you think it tapped into in women? Was it kind of that they want to kind of level up rather than level down?
17: Yeah, I think it was that. I also think it was a lot of kind of single women who for a long time, like you were saying, felt as if their position is something that they should be embarrassed by and felt like, okay, finally we have a space where we can actually talk about the reality of straight relationships. Because if you're a woman who's single and you're like, you know what, I'm dating and it's not looking good out there, I'd rather decide to be single, and then people are making fun of you for being single, you're like, wait, do you guys think that your relationships are rosy, like fantasy places where nothing happens? Like there's an element of compromise that happens here, but it's very difficult as a single woman to talk about that without people writing you off as bitter. And so I think that's what made the piece like so viral, because it was all of these women who were like, okay, this is someone who is saying what I wanted to say, but I haven't been able to say it. And then what happened was, like, you know, now you're seeing a lot of pieces get shared and then someone shares it on their TikTok. And then the piece became a TikTok trend with like a sound and a font. And so then that made it even more expansive. So more people were seeing it. And then they obviously translated it into a bunch of different languages. So women in different regions were reading it and feeling inspired by it. And so there was this like kind of gradual movement. And then also even women in relationships were like, yeah, I feel some type of way about my relationship because of what I think it says about me. And now I'm thinking more introspectively about it. So like, I think there was this awakening amongst a lot of women, some who are partnered, who aren't, that actually there are ways that we do relationships and there are norms in relationships that are not great, and maybe this is the time to challenge them.
1: Now, there are female celebrities who've made their social media identity about their perfect family / husband, and you know, that's fine, that's what they want to do, fine. But when they split, it's a bit of a mess, isn't it? And I wonder, is this a kind of default position? It's not showing off per se. Well, you know, all social media is, but it's kind of saying, look at me, I've ticked all the boxes.
17: Right.
1: I'm normal. And I kind of think, I'm hoping that in 2026 we are beyond that, that it's okay to be single or unmarried or not to have kids or whatever. But there is still this kind of, I don't know how to explain it, because, you know, I'm part of the mainstream, but it's this mainstream thing pushing against us, saying, no, you need to kind of fit into this box.
17: Yeah, but that's because, like, coupledom is a privileged position. Like, if you are in a couple with someone, if you are married, there are certain things like tax breaks that you are afforded, or just the way that you're treated in society. Like, it is a privilege to be in a straight presenting relationship. And in some ways, some of the anger that I experienced from women came from the fact that they felt like, you know, as a woman living in a society, you know, I there are all these things stacked up against me, and me being in this relationship with this man is the one privilege that I have, and they didn't want that to be taken away from them. And so in some sense, I understand that argument, because being in a relationship does afford you a level of privilege. And so I think people felt, you know, it was difficult to have to maybe give that up, but at the same time, it's understandable why people still feel this pressure to be partnered and to find someone, because there are so many ways in which the world treats you better if you are a woman in a relationship, or treats you more seriously. Like, the longer you're single into adulthood, I think people begin to infantilize you. It becomes difficult to maintain your networks. If all of my friends are in relationships and they're having kids and I'm like in the club every weekend, how we're struggling to figure out like where we both align. So in so many ways, your life changes. And in some of those ways, you don't want your life to change. And so often it feels, you do feel this pressure to be in a relationship. And I've just turned 30 and I'm single. And I don't think I've ever felt more content in my singleness now. Like, from my 20s, felt very difficult. But now I'm like, oh, I'm chilling. And there are so many people around me in the same position, and we're just doing life on our own terms. Mm-hmm. And I think having that network made it easier for me.
1: Well, I was just about to ask you about your network, but you've answered it. But one other thing, Shante, which is that, you know, there will be people listening to this who are perhaps my age, okay, they're Gen X, and we were kind of taught that this is what you do. You grow up, you get a job, you get married, you have children, and, you know, you try to live happily ever after. Marriage isn't easy, but, you know, but you stick with it, and that's it. And some people, actually, they love that, and that's fine for them. How much of, not the breakdown, but some people perceive it as a breakdown, how much of the, you know, the rise of single men and women, the decline in the birth rate, the misogyny, and then what other people see as man-hating, how much of that is down to articles like yours?
17: Honestly, very little. Like, before my article came out, we were already in a relationship recession, you know? Like, young people are not coupling up as much. And this is why there is a decline in the birth rate, right? Because it doesn't matter if a country has a great social safety net and has great kind of provisions for childcare, et cetera, or it has nothing. Everywhere in the world, the birth rate is going down. And the number one factor that unites all of these countries is a decline in the number of people who are forming couples. So already, like, people are not getting together in that way. And that's because there's so much more stuff for them to do. Women are financially independent. We don't need men anymore. And so my article just kind of taps into what is already happening, gives it language, gives it some sort of like cultural data points to draw from. But by no means, like, maybe like in 10 years from now, like, people will blame me. Like, but for now, it kind of feels like this is something that's already happening. And so I just think, like, but I hope I have contributed to it, for sure.
1: David has got in touch to say this is called married person's triumphalism, which I thought was quite funny. I don't know if you must have seen the Bridget Jones movies where there were people were called smug marrieds as well. Now, not all married people are smug, okay? But some of them are. It is true. But people will still think that that is jealousy. And I just think that you're either a person who thinks it's jealousy, or you're a person who thinks, actually, I kind of get where they're coming from.
17: Yeah, but do you know what, though? I think the social media age that has ruined that fantasy. I don't know if married people and couple people can be smug anymore, because one thing about social media is that you'll see this couple posting, oh my God, we love each other every single day. 2 weeks from now, the girl's posting a video crying, he was cheating on me this whole time. And so it's like this fantasy of this couple being so amazing, so perfect, it just doesn't feel real. You kind of always feel like you're waiting for the drop, because so quickly it's like, this is our couple's content to, I'm single, I love being single, my partner was doing all this horrible stuff to me. So it's like, a lot of people just aren't buying it anymore.
1: No, I know. Shanti, listen, I wish we could talk to you all day. We'll talk to you again, not just when your book comes out, but I think we'll talk to you again, because like I say, this is something that is still rippling out there. So Shanti, thank you very much. Shanti Joseph, just tell us quickly your book, A Quick Ting on Black British Power. When's it out?
17: So I actually have another book coming out first in February that is about dating. It's basically my article, but the extended cut. So that comes out February next year. So
1: wow.
17: Look out for that.
1: I will. I don't know how you find the time, but listen, it's great to talk to you.
17: It's crazy.
1: When I said that I was having Shanti Joseph on, social media went mad. So thank you very much. Hopefully you'll get some more nice messages and not just angry ones. Shanti, thank you very much. That is Shanti Joseph. And there's some of you getting in touch about that. 0333 003 2353 is the whole idea of being in a couple. Kind of uncoupling now, detaching now. Is it not what it was 20 or 30 years ago? Let me know what you think. Right, coming up, we are going to try to measure your happiness. It is 3:51.
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1: And this is Asma Mir sitting in for Jane and Fee. They are back on Monday, of course. Here's a question for you. How do you measure happiness? It's one of life's biggest questions and one that statisticians have actually tried to answer. The latest well-being data from the Office for National Statistics suggests the UK's long-term rise in happiness was interrupted by the pandemic, while anxiety levels remain higher than they were before COVID. To help us make sense of the numbers, we're joined by Brendan Case, Associate Director for Research at Harvard University's Human Flourishing Programme. Hello to you, Brendan.
22: Hi, Asma. Thanks for having me.
1: That is a wonderful program to be associate director of. How do we actually measure happiness? Is it something chemical, or is it just asking people lots of questions?
22: Well, I mean, there's a range of views on this. The view taken by the Office of National Statistics in the UK, and also by the Human Flourishing Program where I work, is more or less that, yeah, you ought to ask people. If you want to know how happy people are, particularly about aspects of what we call subjective well-being, so how happy you feel, how satisfied you feel about your life, how much meaning you derive from the activities you engage in every day, there really isn't any fact of the matter about those things apart from how you feel about them. Happiness is a feeling. Life satisfaction is a kind of perception of how your life is going as a whole. And the only way, the least bad way to get at this, although it has lots of limitations, is to ask people.
1: Well, the ONS measures life satisfaction, happiness, whether people feel their lives are worthwhile, and anxiety. Does that sound about right?
22: Yeah, so the logic of that cluster of questions is that it has an item or two for each of three distinct flavors, let's say, of well-being. So a question about happiness is a question about feelings, right? And anxiety as well, positive and negative feelings. What's the mix of positive and negative emotions in your daily life? Question about life satisfaction is a little more cerebral and a little more abstract. It's not a question about how you feel day to day. It's a question about how you think your life is going as a whole, all things considered. And that taps what we call evaluative well-being. And then finally, the question about worthwhile activities. Do you think the things you do on a daily basis are worthwhile? Perhaps a dimension of well-being that's often called eudaimonic well-being. This comes from a Greek word, eudaimonia, that the ancient philosophers used to describe a good life. And it sort of taps, the sort of character and achievement dimensions of a good life. Not just, there are lots of ways to feel good, you know, there are lots of ways to have positive emotions, but most of us rightly want a life that is based on contributing to the world in a meaningful way, that's based on deep relationships, you know, that's based on making the world a better place. And so the worthwhile activities question taps into that dimension of well-being.
1: Yeah. Maybe it's not surprising, but I was quite sad to read that, you know, anxiety levels remain higher than they were before COVID. It just feels like this is something that a number of people have not been able to, I don't know, reconcile, fix. I don't even know what the right word is, but why do you think that is?
22: Yeah, I mean, this is a complicated story, and it's certainly not one that's limited to the UK, you know, really across the developed world in particular. You know, we've seen pretty marked rises in self-reported anxiety, self-reported depression, and clinical indicators of poor mental health. Particularly among younger people in the last, this is really a story that's, you know, kind of has been unfolding for the last 15 years or so. So that increase coincides to some extent, you know, it was accelerated, let's say, by the pandemic in many places, but it's probably not, that trend has probably not been solely caused by the pandemic and by sort of lingering after effects of lockdowns and concern about the disease. So, you know, another potentially important factor is the sort of worsening mental health among young people, especially related to kind of withdrawing from forms of in-person social connection. Obviously, yeah. That was massively affected by COVID. Sort of shifting towards a more online, you know, sort of form of existence. Those kinds of things are probably also factors.
1: Well, I'm sure I'm sure this has an obvious answer, but if policymakers do want to improve the nation's well-being, and let's take the financial ones out of it, because those are obvious, what should they focus on over the next decade?
22: Over the next decade, gosh, yeah. Well, yeah, I mean, the really low-hanging fruit at this point is getting especially young people to spend less time on their phones and on social media apps and more time socializing with friends in person.
1: Yeah.
22: There's a variety of ways of doing that. Getting phones out of schools is very important. The UK has been a real leader in this area, to be honest, already. The kinds of steps that Australia has recently taken to impose, you know, tighter age limits and age verification requirements on social media apps, you know, might be a reasonable step.
1: Yeah.
22: But just broadly speaking, I think for all of us, yeah, just less time on your phones will probably make you happy.
1: It seems to always come down to that. Brendan, thank you. Yeah. Brendan Case, Associate Director for Research at Harvard University's Human Flourishing Programme. So there you go. Now, we had earlier on a discussion with Shante Joseph about being single, and quite a few men have got in touch with some really interesting WhatsApps. This is from Paul. I'm 46, I've been single for 10 years. I've tried marriage, partnering up, etc., like you're supposed to do. It didn't fit for me. I like my peace. Being single is peaceful. Just me and the dog poodling about doing what we want. My mum always told me that a partner should add to your life, not subtract from it. Those are words to live by, I reckon. And Kevin makes a really interesting assertion. It's his assertion, not mine. Modern man... Hang on, it's just moved. Modern man is not brain trained to marry at 20 or 25. They have a different attitude to relationships. It is not just women. We are comfortable in our own skin too. So there you go. If you're looking for the article, by the way, just Google it. Shantae Joseph is having a boyfriend embarrassing now. It was a viral article that Vogue published in October. And then let us know what you think. Right, that is it from me, Jane and Fee, back on Monday. Producer today, Felix Forbes. Tech op, Ryan Boyden. Up next, John Pienaar with Drive.
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2: Thanks, Asma. At 4 o'clock, I'm John Pienaar with Times Radio Drive, and here are the headlines. Health advisers say only a few thousand high-risk men with a family history of cancer should routinely be screened for prostate cancer on the NHS. And surging youth unemployment is being called a moral and economic crisis, as a new government review finds more than a million 16 to 24-year-olds aren't working, training or studying. And coming up, Alan Milburn, Young People and Work Review Chair, joins me to discuss his NEET report in detail. And Times Radio's Daryl Morris is going to be joining us live from Makerfield as the tensions run high ahead of that big by-election next month.
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2: And now the news with Daisy Steele.

0: if you're experiencing changes in your sexual function, lower back pain, hip pain, those kind of things, it's really important that you go and speak to your GP about those. And this guidance doesn't change your right to have testing for prostate cancer. It's also really important to say that in the early stages, prostate cancer often doesn't have any symptoms. Mm.
1: Sir Keir Starmer says he agrees with Tony Blair that Labour should focus on policy and ideas, but has defended his government's record in office. It follows criticism from Sir Tony, who warned Labour risks losing the next election without a change in direction. Sir Keir insists his government has stabilised the economy, invested in public services and rebuilt relations with Europe and the US. Peter Hyman used to be a strategist to both Sir Keir and Sir Tony. He says the former Prime Minister is always worth listening to.
2: This big argument that he's making about the need to have a government that can get things done and do so at pace and understand and look ahead to the trends in the world. He is second to none at making that point. I think there has to be that matching of, if you like, economic efficiency and getting the economy going, but also a sense of fairness and social justice.
1: The youth unemployment crisis is getting worse, with more than a million young people not in work, education or training. A new review says youth inactivity is costing the country more than £125 billion a year, prompting calls for welfare reform. John Swinney has been accused of trying to shut down scrutiny after he rejected calls for a public inquiry into Peter Murrell's crimes. The former chief executive of the SNP has admitted misusing more than £400,000 of party money to secretly fund a lavish lifestyle. Responding to a call to apologise for a culture of cover-ups in his party, the First Minister said the blame lies with one man.
3: There is a terrible example here of behaviour and a breach of trust in public office, which I unreservedly condemn, and I have made that abundantly clear.
1: Kemi Badenoch has criticised the British Museum over its decision to postpone a talk about Jewish culture over safety fears. The attraction says it did so because it found out many of the people planning to attend intended to disrupt the event. The Conservative Party leader has called for the government to intervene to ensure it can go ahead. And world tennis number one, Jannik Sinner, has been knocked out of the French Open with a shock defeat to Juan Sarandolo. Last year's runner-up struggled in the heat, losing in five sets to his Argentine opponent in Paris. And for a news bulletin when you want it, search for the Times Radio News Briefing on any podcast platform.
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5: Hello, I'm John Pienaar with Drive on Times Radio. Thanks for joining me. More than a million of our young people are stuck, often trapped in a life without hope of a better future, neither earning nor learning, despite the fact that nearly 9 out of 10 want to be. And 6 out of 10 youngsters between 16 and 24 have never had a job in their lives. They're what the author of a startling new report on the crisis is calling the lost generation. Alan Milburn, the former cabinet minister, the man tasked to set out the scale of the crisis and come up with answers, is joining me live on the programme in just a moment. Now, whatever your take on it, whether you are a young person not in employment, education or training, whether you're in business or a parent or grandparent, would you like to throw your thoughts into the conversation? Send me a text, 87222, start with the word Times, or a tweet to @TimesRadio. I'll also have more on for you on the show today that health officials have rejected calls for mass screening for prostate cancer, arguing that it would do more harm than good. We will talk that through. Now then, the number of young people, as I say, out of work or training, it's hit more than a million. And this is the review by the Labour former Health Secretary, Alan Milburn. He says it could reach 1.25 million by the start of the next decade. The young people who aren't in education, employment or training are otherwise known, of course, as NEETs. And all the Times at One, Joe Coburn spoke to one of them, Matthew from Greater Manchester.
6: My second year of university was the COVID era, and then coming out of that has been incredibly difficult. You know, finding a normal job has been unideal. I've kind of picked up bits and bobs of freelance work, and again, I've scrolled through Indeed like most days and looked through stuff, and there's nothing ideal or there's nothing in scope. I've just applied for another two jobs today, and it's like, well,

0: it's going to happen.
1: Matthew there from Greater Manchester. And now welcome to the programme, Alan Milburn, the Young People and Work Review Chair. Alan, hi.
2: Hi, John. Good to
1: good to have you here. So we've got over a million of our young people who are neither earning, learning or training. And you argue that it's not because they are work shy or too soft, for want of a better word. Set out your thoughts.
2: Yes, it's definitely not that. I mean, sometimes there's a bit of a mythology around about this, that somehow this is the soft or flaky generation, that they've given up on work, that they're not trying. That's the reverse of what I found, and certainly the surveys that we've done of young people at NEET demonstrate, as you were saying at the top of the programme, that around 84% of them want to be in work or training. I've never met a young person who ever wanted to be NEET. What I do meet is young people who are trying extremely hard, sometimes putting in, as you were just saying, the young person was just saying there, putting in dozens of applications, sometimes hundreds of applications for jobs, literally hearing nothing back, literally nothing, no response, no feedback, silence. And it's the silence that not just dents their confidence, but frankly, it kills their hope. So something is going on. And this generation is in the middle of a perfect storm, really. Big changes in the labour market that have been taking place for very many decades, entry-level jobs disappearing, the Saturday job declining, apprenticeship numbers for young people falling by 35% during the course of the last 10 years. So you've got this going on. And if you like, the first rung of the career ladder just feels more and more away from young people. So it's not that there's a shortage of effort on their part. What there is a shortage of opportunity.
1: Yes. I mean, look, the notion of a young person putting in dozens, hundreds of applications for a job and getting nothing back and then keep on applying, well, that's evidence that speaks for itself. But you completely brush aside the notion that I know this is in some ways an ill-defined term, but the work ethic among young people now is not what it was. Is that just something you dismiss?
2: Yes, I don't think that is the case. I think people want to work, and when they do work, they put in effort. There's no doubt that, look, every generation's different. You know, we were different from our parents' generation, were we not? And this generation is different as well. And one of the things that we look at is this notion of, are these young people, are they blaming mental health rather than suffering from it? Because the figures on the face of it tell you one very simple story, which is there's been a 70% increase in the number of young people reporting a work-limiting health condition in the last 10 years, the number of young people with a mental health condition who are NEET has doubled. Yes. So something is going on. It seems to be for real. It isn't fake. Professor Peter Fonagy, whose work I've really relied upon, says, look, distress is real. Young people are not making it up. There is something going on, and it's having a big impact on their functioning, for example, on their sleep patterns, on their concentration levels. But what this isn't diminishing is their work ethic.
1: Right. Now, this isn't your report. It's not simply a report to members of this present government. You're calling for a societal shift in thinking here. But when it comes to the policymakers in government, Alan, what in your report do you believe is going to come as news to them? What is it they did not know, did not appreciate?
2: Well, look, I think the odd thing, sometimes the shocking thing about this, is this problem's been around for a very long time. The NEET rate, sure, it's gone through a million today, which is terrible, but it's barely been below 10% in 25 years.
1: Yes.
2: So it's one thing to be ignorant. Frankly, it's another thing to be neglectful. And so the reason that the government, I think rightly, has commissioned this report is that they know the scale of what is now happening and the nature of what is happening, with 6 in 10 of these young people, as you say, never having worked, isn't something that can any more be ignored. I think when ministers read this report, I hope what they will realise is it's not just a bit of iterative tinkering that is needed with the welfare system or the health system or indeed the school system. It's a quite fundamental system reset. So I guess my diagnosis is this. Look, we've got a chronic problem. We've had it for many years. It's getting worse, not better. There isn't a system or a plan to deal with it. And if you like, the system that we've got is still dealing with yesterday's problem, which is cyclical youth unemployment, rather than a structural youth detachment from the labour market. Mm. And you just need an entirely different approach in order to deal with that.
1: Yeah, I don't for a moment suggest that this report, your report, is in any way not necessary, because action is necessary. And here you set up the problem in black and white and data terms. But you're telling policymakers now something of which they were aware and have been for a very long time under this government and previous governments. So maybe action could have begun a long time ago.
2: I think, look, you've had lots of policy effort. You've lots of had programs for young people. You know, go back, YTS, New Deal, Future Jobs Fund, Kickstart, all perfectly decent. Mm. But they've all been laid on top of an old system, and therefore they just don't work. And by the way, they're not permanent. And I think what has now become very clear, the thing that has really surprised me as I've gone around the country talking to young people, to parents, to employers, councils, mayors, you name it, what's become obvious is that out there, there is a palpable concern bordering on a fear about the future of this generation. You can feel it. You know, your listeners will, you know, they'll be ringing in about this issue because they know, whether they're a parent or a grandparent, there's something that is not there for this generation that they've experienced, the chance to get a decent job, a career, your own home. And what I think people are fearful about is that those opportunities that were available for our generation are not available for this. And that's, if you like, you know, we've never had a written constitution in Britain, but there's been an unspoken social contract in Britain that each generation would do better than the last. That contract, if you like, is now being broken for this generation.
1: Yes.
2: And these 1 million young people are really on the front line of that, and that's why we've got to fix it.
1: Yeah, I mean, I've been reading, I've been listening to what you've been saying on this for a large part of today. What you're doing here is putting out a call to action. I also know that you think that business leaders in the main get this problem. They know what's wrong.
2: 100%.
1: So companies, 100%. Sorry, Adam, carry on.
2: No, I was just going to say, John, no, you're absolutely right. I mean, look, this isn't just a job for the politicians, you know, and I think there's a danger that we assume that it is. You know, politicians respond to things as much as anything else. You know, hopefully politicians make the weather, but they also respond to things. They respond to public sentiment. Honestly, if people in politics can't respond to the public sentiment on this, then politics is in trouble. Employers, business leaders, everybody gets it. Everybody gets it. Everybody knows that this is a big problem. It used to be a problem for everybody else's sons and daughters. But when you have a situation where 30% of these neat young people, most of whom haven't worked, have got 5 good GCSEs, 15% of them have got a degree, it's a problem not just for somebody else's children, it's a problem for everybody's children.
1: Why is this something
2: that's got to be responded to.
1: Well, indeed. And why is this problem so much more serious in our country than in many others?
2: That's a really great question. I mean, when you look at our NEET rates, we're 3 times higher than Holland, twice the rate of Ireland. And one of the things that we'll be doing in the next phase of this review is really trying to understand that, get under the skin of what is going on there, what they're doing differently. They are doing lots of things differently. It's not that you can lift and shift everything from Holland into the UK, but there are some lessons to learn around the strength of vocational education, around ensuring that employers are engaged much more early in schools than we do here, how work experience has got to be a core part of what happens in a school and not an afterthought. These are some of the stepping stones that are required in order to make the notion of work more available, more visible to this generation of young people.
1: Yeah.
2: And I think employers are up for it. You know, mayors are up for it. Council leaders are up for it. I think the government actually is up for it. Pat McFadden, the Work and Pension Secretary, is 100% up for this. He's, you know, I was talking to him today. He launched the review with me today. And so I think we've got a moment in time where we can genuinely build a coalition of support across the country to make sure that this is an issue that can no longer be on the back burner.
1: Yes.
2: It's got to be on the front.
1: Yeah, as you say, business and government have to do this together. So last question. Businesses will have to invest more money and effort into recruiting young workers and helping them grow into valuable, productive members of their companies. And that will involve incentives, which is where, well, it's part of where the government comes in.
2: Yeah. No, absolutely. And look, every employer I've spoken to, you know, they're concerned about this. People raise continuously with me as employers, increases in the minimum wage. They're not against, you know, young people being paid properly. But the question is it affordable? And they're worried about national insurance contributions and so on. And there's no doubt that some of that has had an impact. You know, let us be clear. So if public policy wants to grow more jobs for young people, it has to make sure that the risks that an employer takes on when they take on a young person, because a young person is unproven,
1: yeah.
2: that the risks are minimised and the incentives are maximised. All I would say is nobody should pretend, as sometimes people do, that all of the problems in the youth labour market have been created in the last 2 years. This dates back at least 20 years. It's not a question of 2 years, it's a question of two decades.
1: Right. Alan Milburn, really good to talk to you. I'm going to be talking to Pat McFadden, the Work and Pensions Secretary, a little later on in the programme, after 6 o'clock. Now, let's get the thoughts of Anna Mihailova, the Times Radio political editor. Hello, Anna.
0: Hi, John.
1: Tell me, what are you thinking, listening there to Alan Milburn and the reaction you've been seeing through the day?
0: Well, there's been a lot of reaction, all very welcoming the report, shocked at the findings. We've had the Prime Minister recently out and about saying that it's sobering and that we cannot afford a lost generation of young people. Pat McFadden, who you'll of course be speaking later, says that it's got to be a national cause to fix this. Wes Streeting has backed his calls. We've had a minister, a Treasury minister, say that they're going to reform the sick note system, which is broken, you know, signing young people off saying they are unfit for work, which you've been talking to Alan Milburn about just now. But the problem with all of that, John, is what are the actual steps the government is going to take to fix this?
1: Yeah.
0: And doesn't have the capacity, the political will and the political power at the moment to push through the kind of structural changes that Alan Milburn's talking about. And you just heard him say just now to you, I mean, he's obviously, as an ex-Labour minister, going to be quite cautious in his language on this. And he is trying to be very impartial with this very important topic.
1: Mm.
0: But he's just said that employers are struggling with already higher costs of the national wage going up for young people, national insurance contributions, both policies that, as Tony Blair put it in his essay yesterday, have created headwinds for business. So we have not had any indication from government that those things could be eased to try and encourage businesses.
1: And we will see whether that changes at all a bit later on when I speak to Pat McFadden. And when it comes to welfare reform, which will be a central part of all of this, the government has had a troubled record, to put it mildly, in addressing the question of welfare reform.
0: Yeah, absolutely. I spoke to someone just today who said that the kind of feedback coming out of the civil service right now, the officials in cabinet office, for example, that are in charge of a lot of delivery, is that government, even before the local elections, so much of the political energy from within Downing Street has been focused on, previously it was preparing for the locals, for apparently as early as two months in advance, it had been started to be seen at the heart of government. That was taking up a lot of the political headspace. And that is obviously continuing, and only even more so now that we've got this unprecedented situation with a by-election where someone could end up coming in, possibly becoming the new prime minister. So the idea that there is the headspace and the political energy for any kind of major reform, and of course, welfare specifically being the thing that Keir Starmer tried to push through a year ago and was blocked by his backbenchers, is very unlikely. And I think there are a lot of people across the board today looking at these very sobering findings, thinking, when is change going to happen? Who's going to be able to deliver it?
1: Anna Mihailova, good to talk to you. Thank you. Now, coming up, Times Radio's newsroom reporter Ollie Cole is going to be joining us. We're going to be talking about Tony Blair's latest intervention, what effect that had on the Labour Party. It certainly stirred up a lot of argument as we move closer to the Makerfield by-election, and it is now 4:20. I'm John Pienaar on Times Radio Drive with ServiceNow. 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
1: Now, the Labour leadership hopeful, the other known Labour leadership hopeful, Wes Streeting, has come out criticising Sir Tony Blair, the former Labour Prime Minister, saying in his critique of Labour he had a blind spot for inequality. That was after Blair released a lengthy essay, well, seeking to correct the thinking of the Labour Party. The former PM spoke to Times Radio Breakfast yesterday and said the country has been shuffling the pack of Prime Ministers and lacked direction.
10: What's the country been doing these last years? It's been kind of shuffling the pack, right? You try this prime minister, that doesn't work. Try another prime minister, that doesn't work. So that's, you end up in a situation where, because there's no clarity of direction with a clear project for governing the country, with a clear plan for governing the country, then you're constantly, especially in today's world, which is a really tough environment for politicians to operate in.
1: Now, Keir Starmer has been giving his reaction.
11: Let me start with where I agree with Tony Blair. I agree with him that we should be having a discussion about policy and ideas, and that's what generates politics. That's where the focus should be. So Tony is right about that. You won't be surprised to know that I don't agree with much of what Tony says about what the government is doing. We can all argue about individual policies, but the real question is, what's the change, what's the difference that is happening in a country that we inherited 2 years ago in a very poor place? Yes, it's right to talk about policy, it's right to talk about ideas, that's where the debate should be. But actually, no, I don't agree that the policy choice of this government weren't the right policy choices, given what we inherited, very different situation in 2024 to 1997.
1: That was the Prime Minister speaking a short while ago. Ollie Cole, here with me, newsroom reporter for Times Radio. Hello to you, Ollie.
12: Hi there, John.
1: So yesterday we had Tony Blair taking a scalpel, actually more like a hatchet, to Labour's left-leaning assumptions as he depicted them. And today we've had two men who are rivals for the crown hitting back.
12: Yeah, exactly. And there's, in a really interesting way, John, as you know, these things happen. You know, Labour Party politics can be a brutal thing. And so, essentially, every single person who's commenting on this, both Wes Streeting, Keir Starmer, and we're expecting to hear from Andy Burnham a little bit later as well, always starts with, look, I agree with Tony Blair on very specific point, before going into a huge list of reasons why they think and hope he should shut up and go away, essentially. And, you know, that is the interesting thing about the conversation regarding Labour's future. And what's interesting about it more broadly is now Keir Starmer has been drawn in to that conversation. Yes. And we know that the future leadership of Keir Starmer of the Labour Party is up in the air. We know that there's a possibility that a contest will come pretty soon in the coming months. And the fact that the Prime Minister is now having to answer questions about that exact thing, rather than being a Prime Minister and delivering on whatever policy ideas he thinks are the right ones, is, you know, what is the sort of large politics of all of this and where it's obviously shifting. And the centre of conversation has shifted squarely away from Number 10 Downing Street and into, you know, the newspapers in a far more sort of ethereal conversation.
1: Yeah, it's curious that in a high-altitude conversation about the direction of the Labour Party and the government, we were almost overlooking the views of the Prime Minister. But now, this is now picking up pace, isn't it? We are going to hear from Andy Burnham a little bit later on. We got a taste of what he thought yesterday. And there was something there that had an echo of Wes Streeting's views, this idea that Tony Blair was overlooking the importance of equality and inequality. So what did they mean by that? Because you can attach all sorts of meanings to a debate about inequality.
12: Yeah, it's one of those things that actually if you look at the statistics, they don't necessarily tell you the picture of how people are feeling about inequality in this country. So, you know, there is a rule that essentially when the country is in a recession or a bad economic environment, inequality actually shrinks because the people who are better off are also being hurt by the same thing that the people at the lower end are being hurt by. But what Wes Streeting and Andy Burnham are both trying to get at is that actually there is a mood within the public, one that parties like Reform and the Green Party have attached themselves to, that politics in Westminster essentially is not working for those outside of it. That people feel fed up, that they're not feeling the benefit, any actual effect of government policy. And they think that essentially if, you know, the person in number 10, whoever it may be, decided something massive was going to happen tomorrow, it would take years and years for them to even notice it in their actual pocket. And so that is the thing that they're tapping into. It's interesting that Wes Streeting sort of echoed that language, really, in his response to Tony Blair, because of course he is seen as the more sort of Blairite, if you can call it that, but centre-right of the Labour Party candidate in this, you know, potential contest. But he knows that he's got to get the left of the party on side if he's actually going to get the members behind him for any future vote. So he's trying to track one way. Meanwhile, someone like Andy Burnham is trying to sort of defend himself on the left flank. And so it's a very, very interesting conversation that is happening.
1: Yeah, I mean, you do have two different, varying interpretations of what inequality is. In the case of Wes Streeting, it's about making poor people better off. Andy Burnham is more content with the idea that that correcting inequality is about redistributing the wealth that's available. And he's got an eye to the Labour Party membership, of course he does, as well as the voters in Makerfield, because they're the ones, those members, who are going to elect the next Labour leader.
12: Yeah, well, Andy Burnham has actually just responded to Tony Blair. You can read that now at thetimes.com. It has just gone live. It is a 1,500-word riposte. It's quite something, isn't it? It feels like the politics of yesteryear, that all of this is happening via sort of long 1,000-word essays in our newspapers. Mm. But in it, Andy Burnham says that he's in fact read Tony Blair's 5,500 words three times to sort of understand the arguments that he's getting at and pushing back on it. Now, what he is going for Tony Blair over is the idea that economic success can only come from private investment and regulation. He has pledged sweeping state intervention if he goes for the leadership. He says that essentially what he's done with the Manchester mayoralty is something that he will try and continue should he become leader of the country. He wants essentially people to come off, or politics to come off, what he sees as 40 years essentially of neoliberalism. Essentially, he thinks that even though he served in Tony Blair's government, they did not take the country off the Thatcherite course as much as they could have. So he has essentially said it's not up to the market to decide Britain's future. It is politicians and people who should do this. You know, the Labour government, in which I was proud to serve, did many great things, but it did not take us off the direction set by the Thatcher plan. He says that essentially Tony Blair's essay was interesting in the fact that there was a truth to the fact that the policies policies of the current Labour government hadn't attached themselves to the public interest, but he is going over the turmoil in politics in a very, very different way. He says that the fall in living standards of millions and the reality that life has got harder for most year on year since the financial crash in 2008 is, I believe, the gaping omission in Tony Blair's analysis. This has been the single biggest driver of the turmoil in politics, he describes, and the cratering of support for traditional parties of right and left here and around the world. The principal cause of the 2008 crash was a failure of regulation. So how can a new wave of deregulation plausibly be the answer to the problems we've experienced since? And essentially, this is all about positioning himself as separate from Tony Blair's 1997 government approach to politics. He wants essentially to take the populist parties as he sees them on the right and the left head on when it comes to being interventionist, getting the state to work differently, getting the state to move differently in more agile ways. So there it is, a direct riposte from Andy Burnham to Tony Blair in, you know, the very brief summary of 1,500 words.
1: Yeah, and let's have a closer look at the considered response of Andy Burnham a bit later on in the programme. For now, though, Ollie, thank you so much for joining us. Now, coming up after 5 o'clock, Siobhan Haviland, who's the Director General of the British Chambers of Commerce, will give us her thoughts on the Alan Milburn report. We'll have more in Commons' Alex Newson on the latest in the opinion polls. But before that, the latest from Business with Robert Miller. And Times Radio's Daryl Morris is going to be with us. He's been to Makerfield watching the by-elections, tension running high there as the by-election really picks up pace. All of that then coming up after the news at 4:31 with Daisy Steele.
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13: Good afternoon. The NHS has rejected calls for mass prostate cancer screening, with the UK's National Screening Committee ruling out routine checks for middle-aged men. Charities have condemned the decision as a step backwards, warning it could cost thousands of lives. Sir Keir Starmer has defended his government's record after criticism from former Prime Minister Tony Blair. Sir Tony warned Labour risks losing the next election without fresh ideas and a clearer direction. But Sir Keir says his government has already delivered major changes, including stabilising the economy and investing in the NHS.
11: You won't be surprised to know that I don't agree with much what Tony says about what the government is doing. We can all argue about individual policies, but the real question is, what's the change, what's the difference that is happening in a country that we inherited 2 years ago in a very poor place? We put the policy in place to stabilise the economy and make sure that it grew so wealth was created in every part of the country.
13: The youth unemployment crisis is getting worse, with more than 1 million young people not in work, education or training. A new review says youth inactivity is costing the country more than £125 billion a year, prompting calls for welfare reform. At least 11 people have now died in UK waterways during the heatwave. It comes as the body of a 14-year-old boy was recovered from the River Thames near Oxford. 8,000 customers in Kent are without water. Thousands more are experiencing intermittent supplies, as South East Water says its reservoirs are critically low. And for a news bulletin when you want it, search for the Times Radio News Briefing on any podcast platform.
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1: Robert Miller, welcome from the Times Business Desk. Robert, what is the latest in the markets?
17: Well, thank you very much. There has been some late developing news, actually. The FTSE 100 has, in fact, is ending a seven-day consecutive trading day run of positive closes. It's down at the moment about 84 points. And the FTSE 250 is down about 56, 57 points. The news was that there is further progress on talks between Iran and America. And that certainly had an effect on lowering or tempering the losses. And we've seen Wall Street go in the early hours, mid-morning there in New York, go from being negative to all trading up now higher. That would all make them on track for record closes. They all closed at a record last night. So not a bad day, certainly for the moment, in limiting those losses. The news is sort of moving the shares, SS, at the top of the table, I should say, in the FTSE 100. This is following the missile strikes. It'll be no surprise. Babcock International, the shipbuilder, up 4.5%, BAE Systems 2.75%, and Rolls-Royce up 1.5%. On the downside, we had BT Group down 4.5%. This is because the government has intimated, we haven't had it confirmed, that the Indian conglomerate that now holds nearly 25% of the shares wouldn't be allowed to extend it any further. Not on the ground, just on the grounds that it's a national sovereign company and there are security issues there, so the traders mark those down, so I say about 4.5%. Auto Trader probably was the worst faller on the FTSE 100. It did buy back 2 million shares yesterday, so I think it's a bit of a reaction today. I should say there's about three or four of the biggest companies, National Grid being one of them, down 3%, Severn Trent down nearly 3%, Kingfisher roughly the same, and that's all simply because they're trading without the right to shares at the next payment date. Topping the FTSE 250, though, PPH Hotel Group, we don't often talk about it, it's probably better known for its Plaza Crown Hotels. They're up 21% because they have had a bid looking to take them over. So that's left them at the top. And Chemring, another defence company, was at the top, near the top of the 250, up 5%. The pounds weakened slightly at 134, the dollar strong. And oil, well, because of these latest talks, about lunchtime it was $94 plus a barrel. Then it went to 93 and currently it's down at about 92. Not below 90 yet, but possibly on present track, I say. And this changes minute to minute.
1: Oh, thanks so much. Good to talk to you.
18: Times Radio, Business News.
1: Robert Miller there. Now, the Makerfield by-election, which is potentially one of the most important that there has been, is coming up. It's the 18th of June polling day. The Times Radio presenter, Darren Morris, has been out in the constituency through the day talking to people. What about the Labour candidate, Andy Burnham?
19: I have mixed feelings about it, actually, but I know he's local and, you know, he's from around here, went to the same school as me. Well, no, his kids went to the same school as me. But I do just wonder if he gets in, then becomes Prime Minister, then he'll forget about Makerfield, you know, and it's just a way of a stepping stone.
12: What do you think of Andy Burnham?
20: My daughter's boyfriend's telling us all about him, and he got some racial abuse actually yesterday, but Andy Burnham actually messaged him to say, you know, I'm really sorry what went on, and so he just seemed like a really nice guy, to be honest. It'd be great to have somebody northern in charge for a change, but we'll see. Hey, I don't know.
21: I mean, it's the old joke, isn't it? A Corbynite and a Starmite and a Blairite walk into a bar and the barman says, hi Andy, what do you want? He's a chameleon. Don't buy it, sorry.
22: Well, I know him personally because his son was in the same year as my daughter at St. Edmund Arrowsmith. So I know he's a good guy. I obviously only know him as a dad. He used to always do the talks at school, obviously, because he was high-profile dad. His son used to be cringing with all his friends like that. But he's done okay as mayor, apart from when he said it was going to be a clean air thing and then he scrapped it, didn't he? And
12: that was a clean air zone plan, wasn't there?
22: And loads of people got rid of their vans because they said they couldn't afford to run them, and then he scrapped it, so that didn't go down too well.
1: So, interesting stuff there, Daryl. Daryl Morris is now live on the line. Daryl, so look, after your day in Makerfield, what are your big takeaways?
12: John, it sort of feels obvious to say this, but it's true. The usual rhythms of a sort of by-election are just not applying here. You know, ordinarily, you come to somewhere like this, you would meet a couple of people who aren't interested, who don't really know what's going on. Everybody knows it's happening. Everybody knows the stakes are absolutely huge. And that sort of familiar rhythm of having a government sort of representative defending the status quo and a couple of challenger parties just isn't present. You can almost smell in the air here defeat for Keir Starmer, defeat for the government. It feels as though there is a no-win scenario here for them. And, you know, somebody said to me earlier, why does this feel like a general election and not a by-election? And in a way, it really does.
1: Yeah, for very, very good reasons, because Andy Burnham, he's not making it a big part of his campaign, but it's the big, big fact in the front and the foreground, Daryl, isn't it, that if he wins, he's going after the PM's job.
12: Yeah, and that's relevant. I mean, people are, in their calculations, thinking not just about who is going to be their Member of Parliament, but they are thinking inevitably about who is going to be their Prime Minister. And what's quite interesting is a sort of
0: have those two sort of factors, the national and the local, are really converging here. And, you know, I can't remember the last time that I came to a by-election where the sort of personalities of those involved was as central as it is here. You've got Robert Kenyon, who is the Reform MP, who we can talk about in a bit more detail shortly, and Andy Burnham too, who are both putting their local credentials absolutely front and centre in this campaign and are trying to talk as much as they can about themselves and about their sort of local relevance and their history.
1: Yes.
0: In this by-election. People are being really hammered by that point.
1: Yeah, I mean, clearly Burnham isn't talking much about his prime ministerial ambitions explicitly. What about Burnham's identity in the eyes of the people there in Makerfield? If we were to ask Makerfield voters, what do you think Burnhamism is, what would people say?
0: Mm. Yeah, it's such a great question, and it's very, very difficult for them to define it. And I think, you know, it's quite interesting because Makerfield sits sort of south of Wigan, on the fringes of Greater Manchester, with Lancashire and Merseyside right on its border. So their relationship here with Greater Manchester is a bit more complicated. Actually, there's this whole thing about, you know, I was mentioning on breakfast this morning, what do you put on your letters? Do you put Lancashire or do you put Greater Manchester? And so the mayor of Greater Manchester landing here with sort of Manchesterism and the success of Manchesterism as his sort of central pitch was fascinating to me, and whether it would really land and whether people would really feel it. And I've got to say, you come across people here who know him well. People who know, you know, people who sort of send their kids to the same school, people who see him out running. The same goes for Robert Kenyon, by the way, the Reform UK candidate. People know his dad or know his plumbing company. And the success that he sort of campaigns on here in Greater Manchester feels very real. People quote the bus network to you. People quote the what happened during COVID. And what you heard at the end of the clip there was somebody talking about the clean air zone. Get them all out, says that guy there, which sort of sums up, I think, the way that people have been. And actually, that's Andy Burnham's campaign as much as it is Reform UK's campaign, which is interesting. You know, people, the woman that you heard there talked about the clean air zone, right? And I would say if there is a sort of chink in Andy Burnham's armour here, in his legacy as the mayor of Greater Manchester, it is that clean air zone where the government actually instructed Andy Burnham to introduce that in Greater Manchester. It was a huge controversy, and it was the one sort of moment of real political weakness in an otherwise successful tenure as mayor. And it's interesting to hear that come up on occasion in conversation here. When people are sort of rooting around in the back of their brain to figure out what they really think about Andy Burnham, they do occasionally land on the clean air zone as being a wobble.
1: Okay, so Labour running the local man turned political big beast, Reform are running the local plumber. What does the Reform campaign look and sound like?
0: It looks and sounds very similar to the Labour campaign, I have to tell you. You know, and actually, you know, one thing I would just say is you see Reform's posters around the place. You see Restore Britain's posters around the place. What you don't see very often around here are Labour posters. What you see instead are these big banners with Andy Burnham's face on them and simply saying, vote Andy for us. The sort of Labour brand is so noticeably absent from here in comparison to the Reform brand. And the Reform brand are really leaning into that, right? And they are trying to talk the sort of, you know, the familiar sort of drumbeat of you know, national politics isn't working, vote for a local person. It's going to be fascinating over the next couple of weeks to see how those two campaigns that are so similar tussle over being the anti-establishment, anti-Westminster, national politics has to change campaign and which of them wins out.
1: Okay, Daryl Morris, great to talk to you. Thank you, live there from Makerfield. Now, let me just get you up to date with the list of candidates in Makerfield. We have as follows: Jake Austin for the Liberal Democrats, Count Binface from the Count Binface Party, Andy Burnham, of course, for the Labour Party, Dan Clark for the Libertarian Party, John Alfred Dyer, Independent, Ed Gammell, Climate Party, Alan Howling Lord Hope is the official monster-raving loony party candidate, and Robert Kenyon for Reform UK, Rebecca Shepherd for Restore Britain, Sarah Wakefield for the Green Party, Peter Ward for Rejoin EU, and Michael Winstanley for the Conservative Party. Now then, really tragic news breaking over this this heat wave we're experiencing at the moment. At least 10 people have drowned in open water during this heat wave over the last few days. 8 children between 12 and 17 have died in water-related incidents, as well as a man in his 60s and a woman in her 70s. Guy Addington is the regional water safety lead at the Royal National Lifeboat Institution. Hello to you, Guy.
2: Good afternoon. Thank you for having me on.
1: You're very welcome. Such sad news, this, Guy, isn't it? I mean, open water swimming, clearly more potentially dangerous than many people imagine.
2: That's right. And I want to start by sort of offering our thoughts to anybody connected to any of the incidents, the tragic incidents we've seen. And as an organisation with drowning prevention at our very core, it's difficult for us. It just, these sorts of events serve to strengthen resolve in terms of trying to communicate key safety messaging. And it's coming on programmes like this that give us the opportunity to do so. You're absolutely right. The open water environment is an environment that shouldn't be taken lightly. And we put lots of time and effort in trying to make sure that we put out as much information to people as possible in order for them to make the right choices about what they intend to do in, on, or around water, and plan their trips to those locations, plan a trip to the seaside. We want people to go to the coast. It's an amazing place to be. We just want to make sure that people have the understanding, have the knowledge to do that safely.
1: I mean, how many people are sadly drowned in open water each year, Guy?
2: That's a really good question, and we try to monitor that really closely. And if we look at accidental coastal drowning, so that's just one element of open water fatality statistic, the number hovers at around 150 to 160 in the UK and Ireland. And if we add to that all inland fatalities and the Republic of Ireland fatalities, that number goes up to just over 400. Mm. And then add that to those poor souls that lose their lives to self-harm or suicide, that number climbs again to about 650. So it's a bigger problem than people imagine, and that's why we are so determined to put out the right messaging.
1: And what is the nature of the risks that people run? Because, I mean, so often in so many places, water can look benign, it can look attractive to the eye, even beautiful.
2: The water does look beautiful. We're really lucky in this country that we have a stunning coastline. We have lots of stunning inland water-related destinations. The water does look really inviting. And, of course, when the temperature climbs, the water looks even more appealing as an opportunity to cool off. And that's why we try and ramp up lots of our messaging ahead of some of those periods. Sadly, our information can't get through to everybody. We need that help. But some of the key problems are associated with, well, one, people do tend to sometimes overestimate their capability in terms of swimming and looking after themselves in open water, and also tend to underestimate some of the hazards and risks associated with those environments. And those hazards are things like, well, one, the water is cold. Mm. And even though the air temperature is climbing, we're experiencing really warm conditions. The water temperature lags a long way behind the air temperature. So the water remains cold. It's cold enough to still at the moment to induce a physiological response that we call cold water shock. Lots of people have experienced that. That's the sharp intake of breath, rapid, short, sharp breathing, the hyperventilation, the panic response. So cold water shock can be a problem. But there's also lots of other unseen hazard like water movements. So unlike the water that you would experience in a swimming pool, most open water moves as a result of tide or current flow. There's also wave activity at the surface, which can throw you off balance, hit you in the face with water, timed with breathing, that can create panic. And also in many inland water areas in particular, there are lots of entrapment hazards, so things to get caught up on, which can hamper your movement. And a significant risk at the coast are things like rip currents, again, that can carry you swiftly away from a beach or near to the shore.
1: Yeah, I mean, different situations will call for different responses. But is there any useful advice you can give to people swimming in open water? Maybe they should just try and keep in their mind that is applicable widely, generally.
2: Absolutely. There are a number of key bits of advice. If you're planning a trip to the seaside, a trip out to the coast, and we hope that people do, it's an amazing place to be. But if you are planning a trip to the seaside, try to plan to go to a lifeguarded beach, go to a beach with lifeguards. And once there, swim between the red and the yellow flags. Now, those flags are put out by lifeguards, and they denote the area that the lifeguards have deemed most suitable for bathing, an area that's safer from things like rip currents or things like heavy wave activity. So go to a lifeguarded beach, swim between those flags where the lifeguards can keep an eye on you. That's where you and your family will be the safest. If inland, we recommend that people don't bathe in anywhere that's not specifically designated as suitable for bathing. And again, it's worth finding an area to go into that is supervised, preferably by lifeguards. So don't go anywhere that's not designated as specifically suitable for bathing. If you get into difficulty in the water, a fundamental piece of advice is to remember our float to live message. And that message is simple. If you find yourself struggling in the water, particularly unexpectedly, and particularly if that water is cold, instead of succumbing to the natural instinct, which is to sort of panic and thrash around and try and swim hard, instead try to relax, try and float on the back and press the back of the head and the ears submerged into the water. And that promotes a sort of a chest up and a face up position, which protects the airway. And that cold shock response that I mentioned earlier will pass very quickly. It takes just a couple of minutes for your breathing rate to settle and that panic response to pass. And that gives you valuable time to think about your next move, which might be to shout for help or it might be to swim for safety. And if you see somebody in difficulty, again, a critical piece of advice is to remember to phone 999. If at the coast, ask for the Coast Guard. So phone to get backup help and support on the way. And if you can, shout some of those float instructions to somebody in the water so that they can too adopt that float position. Or if you do have something to hand, a bottle, a ball, a piece of public rescue equipment like a life ring, throw that to them. But our advice is, unless you have really strong, specific and up-to-date life-saving skills, don't be tempted to try and go in to rescue yourself.
1: All right, Guy, thank you so much for sharing that. Obviously very, very valuable guidance. That's Guy Addington, the Regional Water Safety Lead at the Royal National Lifeboat Institution. Now, coming up after five, Siobhan Haviland, who's Director General of the British Chambers of Commerce, is joining me. We'll get Siobhan's thoughts on the report by Alan Milburn today, and we'll have more in common with Alex Newton with the latest in the opinion polls. I'll be talking to Fraser Nelson about Nigel Farage and his phone hack, as he's reported. First, though, we're going to be looking at why prostate cancer screening is set to be restricted to a small number of men, despite those calls for a wider mass rollout. It is now 4:52, and I'm John Pino on Times Radio with ServiceNow. Learn how they put AI to work for people at servicenow.com.
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1: Now, only a few thousand men will be offered NHS prostate cancer checks. In final guidance that was published today, health officials announced that fewer people should be offered screening than was originally proposed last year. Fiona Osgoode is the head of health information at Cancer Research UK. Welcome to you, Fiona.
7: Welcome. Thank you for having me.
1: It's good to have you here. So tell us, Fiona, what is Cancer Research UK's view on this decision against mass screening?
7: Yeah, so we know today's news will be disappointing for some people. Like you said, there's been calls for kind of wider screening for prostate cancer, but the test that's currently used to help detect prostate cancer isn't effective enough to be used more widely than just this very targeted group. And that's kind of what's been shown through multiple large-scale trials, the best evidence that we have to date. And we really are very firm believers that screening decisions like this have to be guided by the evidence, by what we can back up with the science. And so that's why we really urge the UK government to accept the recommendation and also understand why the UK National Screening Committee, who did this kind of independent expert review on prostate cancer screening, came to this conclusion.
1: Okay, so help us understand the argument against mass screening with the aid of evidence. Now, I have been a prostate cancer sufferer. My cancer was detected with a random blood test, and I believe that mass screening is a good thing. Many others take the same sort of view. I know that the argument, or an argument against mass screening, is that it could lead to overdiagnosis of the condition and excessive treatment that could have a harmful effect which outweighs the potential risk of the cancer itself. So tell me a bit about that. If there is overdiagnosis of Fiona, that would be, wouldn't it, a medical judgment? Why is it not possible for the expert medical professionals to weigh up the benefits against the ill effects of treatment and reach a balanced decision?
7: It's a really important question, and it's one that kind of both medical systems and big organisations like ourselves have been trying to grapple with, because it's a really difficult question to answer and appreciate. It does sound quite counterintuitive. You know, often we think more testing, more scrutiny is always a good thing and is always kind of the right tool to use for something like cancer that, you know, we often see as quite rightly so, something that needs to be tackled and kind of we need to throw everything at. But it's really important that actually screening isn't always the right tool for every type of cancer or for all people. And like you say, that comes down to trying to balance those benefits and those harms. So exactly like you say, the benefit of prostate screening, and there is a benefit in the trials that have looked at this, is it captures some prostate cancers earlier, and that does show some lives are saved. But the kind of counterpoint to that is this overdiagnosis. And to your point, what we see is in these big trials, we see much more men being diagnosed with prostate cancer. So on a kind of large population level, we can see we're finding more cancers than we would have done if we weren't screening, which tells us we're finding cancers that would never have shown up in those men's lifetimes. So that's what overdiagnosis essentially is. It's sort of looking for a disease like cancer and finding it, and those cancers, therefore, we can say, well, they wouldn't have caused symptoms, they wouldn't have caused that person harm. But in finding them, what we're not yet able to do for an individual man sitting in front of a doctor is say, we know your cancer is a harmless cancer that doesn't need to be treated. So at the moment, what happens is we can say, on a population level, there is some overdiagnosis happening from screening, but we're not able to say for a single man, your cancer we can leave safely alone. So actually what happens is everyone is kind of having a conversation where they would be offered treatment. And exactly to your point, that can look kind of various levels of treatment depending on the cancer, but it can involve pretty intensive treatment. It can involve things like surgery, radiotherapy, chemotherapy. All of those come, as we know, with side effects. So they're excellent tools for treating cancer, but we don't want to use them if we don't have to and have men suffer the kind of side effects that come with that, as well as the emotional impact of a cancer diagnosis.
1: Okay, hearing all of that, is it not possible, though, to give data that backs up this argument? It must be possible, is it not, to measure, quantify the number of lives that are saved against the effects of diagnosis and treatment, which you would argue didn't need to happen. Just give us a formula to tell us that here's the other pros and here are the cons, and that's where the decision lies.
7: Yeah, so currently the best data that we have and that the National Screening Committee looked at, it shows that around 2 lives would be saved for broader kind of mass prostate screening. But the kind of flip side of that is that you would have about 10 times as many men being diagnosed with a prostate cancer that wouldn't have gone on to cause any harms and potentially wouldn't have needed treatment in the strictest sense, but they may suffer ill effects of treatment that they are then kind of offered, because we don't have that clarity on exactly for each individual man what that would mean and if their cancer could be safely left alone. So, and that is the kind of difficult job that the UK NSC have, is to try and find the balance of those benefits and harms. And it is something that is difficult, but ultimately screening is something that we are that is offered to people who are otherwise healthy. Yeah. That's why this kind of really fine detail of exactly how much good and how much potential harm or how much risk could we be doing is so important. It's very different to someone with a symptom turning up at a GP asking for a test or having a test. That is kind of a different calculation. So it's a really, really difficult decision.
1: All right. Well, thank you for deploying that side of the question. You will know that there are strong arguments on both sides of this, and we will, I'm sure, return to it before too long. Fiona Osgood of Cancer Research UK, thank you very much.
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1: Nobody's with Daisy Steele.
2: Thanks, John. Good evening. Andy Burnham has hit back at criticism from Tony Blair, calling for greater state intervention and arguing that 40 years of neoliberalism has failed working class communities. Writing in the Times, Mr. Burnham says governments can no longer leave it to the market and pointed to Greater Manchester's public transport reforms as a model for growth. Times reporter Ollie Cole says he's trying to set out a very different vision for Labour's future.
3: What he is going for, Tony Blair, over is the idea that economic success can only come from private investment and regulation. He has pledged sweeping state intervention if he goes for the leadership. He says that essentially what he's done with the Manchester mayoralty is something that he will try and continue should he become leader of the country.
2: Meanwhile, Sir Keir Starmer has also responded to Sir Tony's remarks and defended his own government's record, insisting Labour's policy choices have been right for the challenges it inherited. We're being warned high rates of youth unemployment are a moral and economic crisis, as figures show over a million young people aren't in education, employment or training. A review by former Minister Alan Milburn suggests the problem is costing the economy about £125 billion a year. The Prime Minister says government reforms like the Youth Jobs Grant for businesses will help, but Sir Keir Starmer admits more can be done.
4: We clearly need to go more. This is, you know, I think a real sobering report, and we will not allow a lost generation, and so we'll work with Alan now on what more needs to be done.
2: The NHS has rejected calls for mass prostate cancer screening, with the UK's National Screening Committee ruling out routine checks for middle-aged men. Charities have condemned the decision as a step backwards, warning it could cost thousands of lives. At least 11 people have now died in UK waterways during the heatwave. It comes as the body of a 14-year-old boy was recovered from the River Thames near Oxford. Police say he got into difficulty in the water yesterday. There's anger in Whitstable in Kent after 8,000 properties were left with no water in their taps. 15,000 homes in the surrounding area are getting an intermittent supply. South East Water says the hot weather has left levels at their reservoirs critically low. These residents have been queuing to get bottled water.
5: 11 o'clock one night it was off, and I'm sure people weren't using the water at 11 o'clock at night.
6: It's outrageous. I work in the AGUK building, and I've had to come away because they've got no water in the AGUK building.
7: I've queued up in Whitstable, the Sainsbury's down there. I've got as much as like 3 cars away. It's all gone.
2: World tennis number one Jannik Sinner has been knocked out of the French Open with a shock defeat to Juan Manuel Cerundolo. Last year's runner-up struggled in the heat, losing in 5 sets to his Argentine opponent in Paris. And for a news bulletin when you want it, search for the Times Radio News Briefing on any podcast platform.
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1: It is good to have your company on Drive on Times Radio. I'm John Pienaar. Now, the figures are genuinely alarming, distressing. More than a million of our young stuck, often trapped in a life without hope of a better future. They're neither earning nor learning, despite the fact that nearly 9 out of 10 say they want to. And 6 out of 10 youngsters between 16 and 24 have never had a job. Alan Milburn, the former cabinet minister, the man who was given the job of setting out the scale of the crisis and looking at answers, is calling them the lost generation. And he spoke to me earlier here on Times Radio Drive.
8: I think the odd thing, sometimes the shocking thing about this, is this problem's been around for a very long time. The NEET rate, sure, it's gone through a million today, which is terrible, but it's barely been below 10% in 25 years.
1: Yes.
8: So it's one thing to be ignorant. Frankly, it's another thing to be neglectful. And so the reason that the government, I think rightly, has commissioned this report is that they know the scale of what is now happening,
1: yeah,
8: and the nature of what is happening with 6 in 10 of these young people, as you say, never having worked, isn't something that can any more be ignored. I think when ministers read this report, I hope what they will realise is it's not just a bit of iterative tinkering that is needed with the welfare system or the health system or indeed the school system. It's a quite fundamental system reset. So I guess my diagnosis is this. Look, we've got a chronic problem. We've had it for many years. It's getting worse, not better. There isn't a system or a plan to deal with.

0: with it. And if you like, the system that we've got is still dealing with yesterday's problem, which is cyclical youth unemployment, rather than a structural youth detachment from the labour market. Mm. And you just need an entirely different approach in order to deal with that.
1: It's Alan Milburn talking to me just a little earlier. Now, whatever you consider yourself about all of this, whether you're a young person not in training, not earning, whether you're in business, whether you're a parent or a grandparent, tell me what you think. Send me a text, 8722, start with the word Times, or a tweet to @TimesRadio. Now, welcome to Drive, Siobhan Haviland, who's Director General of the British Chambers of Commerce. Hello to you, Siobhan.
2: Hi, John. Good afternoon.
1: Hi, good to have you here. So, as one who speaks for so many employers, what do you make about Alan Milburn's report and the problem that he describes?
2: Yeah, I mean, this is great to see. It's a real wake-up call for policymakers. We absolutely do need an urgent, comprehensive review and some action of the system for young people. And it's something that businesses have been telling us for a very long time. About 70% of businesses we talk to can't find the right people with the right skills. So the labour market, and particularly getting young people into the labour market, is really an issue.
1: And what is the problem with this pretty high proportion of young people who you say you cannot place in jobs? Is it that they're not trained sufficiently? They're not ready for the workplace? Is it that they're not really willing, as some have been suggesting, in many cases, not willing to put in the hard yards?
2: It is not because young people are not willing to put in the hard yards, or they're lazy, or whatever word you want to use for it. Young people. So if you think about what you do in life when you leave school, what do you basically do in life? You work. You maybe, you know, have a family, have relationships. Do you learn about either of those things at school, John? No, you don't. So you go through the schooling system with no experience of work or the workplace or jobs, which is understandable because schools aren't measured on that thing, are they? They're measured on results, Ofsted measures of results. So we've got young people coming out of education who don't know how to deal with the workplace. They don't have the soft skills that employers need from them. And employers want to employ young people. They really do. They want to train those young people into the skills that they need. But they do need young people who are sort of ready to understand how to communicate, how to enter the workplace, you know, that sort of thing. At the same time, you know, more recently, we have seen increase in the cost of labour more generally. And those entry level jobs, if you think about the first jobs we might have all had in shops or in the pub or sort of retail and hospitality, they're the sectors that are really suffering from the big increases in NICs and the minimum wage. And they're the ones that are reducing, you know, bringing young people into the workforce.
1: Right. So I'll come to those are fiscal questions in just a second, but I'm really keen to hear more about what you say is lacking from young people looking for jobs with the best will in the world, and they cannot be employed. And you use the expression soft skills. You mean youngsters who simply can't talk to each other, talk to their bosses, talk to their peers, talk to their colleagues in a way that makes the workplace work properly. What is it they actually lack?
2: So we as the Chambers, we run a programme for government, we have done for 4 years, called Local Skills Improvement Plans. And this is about talking to businesses about what type of skills they need and then working with the local skills providers or colleges, etc., to provide those skills. And one of the interesting things, one of the interesting findings from that piece of work has been that it's not actually the hard skills. You know, we can teach our young people to be welders or marketeers, but actually the understanding how to communicate, how to pick up the phone, how to write an email, or how to be on time, you know, all the things about interacting, sort of creative thinking in a workplace, they're just not ready for.
1: Yeah.
2: But that's understandable, isn't it? If I've never been shown it, taught it, seen it, how can I understand what to do and what to be?
1: Right. So the implication is that you would like to see those basic communication skills, whether it's in writing or just face-to-face, that should be part of basic schooling.
2: All of that should be. But actually, what would be, I think, even more impactful is building into education really clear touch points with business. I know that our members tell us all the time that they really want to go into schools, they want young people to come into their workplace, but the system, the structure is just not there to do it. Like schools just don't have the bandwidth to have business people in. And there is clear evidence that at least four touch points with business will mean that young people are more likely to find a job. So, you know, it is really important to bring business into the education system and vice versa.
1: Yeah, and your other point about incentives and making it easier for companies to take on the young people that we're discussing, and we're talking about national insurance contributions, for example. We're talking about the minimum wage for young workers. You want to see a bit more given in those areas.
2: Yeah, that's right. So with the increases in the last couple of years on national insurance and, you know, minimum wage, businesses don't mind increases in the minimum wage. But remember, that increase is not just the minimum wage, but everybody above that, you know, has to have their salary bumped up too. And so if you're looking at taking on a 23-year-old who's got a year's experience versus an 18-year-old at roughly the same salary levels, you are going to take the person with the experience. And if you've got a sort of fixed labour bill, if you like, you're going to have to reduce the hours that you've got people in work. So it's just going to reduce the number of jobs for entry level young people.
1: All right. Siobhan Haviland at the British Chambers of Commerce, thank you so much for coming on and telling us your thoughts. Now, Connor Darcy, who's Deputy Chief Executive of the Martin Lewis charity Money and Mental Health, now joins us. Hello to you, Connor.
3: Hi, John.
1: Hi, and you've got strong views on this subject, of course, as well. Just give us a sense of where you stand.
3: So we talk a lot about the cycle between money and mental health problems and how when your mental health isn't in a great position, it can make it much harder to bring in the income that we all need. And I think nowhere is that more true than when it comes to the workplace, when it comes to younger people. So we're really pleased that the Melbourne Review does put such an emphasis on this group. About one in four people who are aged 16 to 24 generally have a mental health problem. And looking at people who are neat, about 40% of those who have a disability, their main condition is a mental health problem. So I think in the past, and again, the report does a good job of identifying this,
1: yeah,
3: it was seen as a sort of an add-on, as something to consider, as something to maybe flex a system to make sure that someone with a mental health problem could get through it.
1: Mm.
3: But actually, it's become such a massive issue and is affecting so many people, leading to some of these really bad outcomes, that a revamp and putting it right at the heart of these plans, I think, is going to be a really important step.
1: Yes, and it almost goes without saying, but let's talk about it. You take a pretty, I suppose, brisk view of those who will argue, because many people do. When we talk about young people with impediments in the form of their mental well-being to work, some argue that we're talking about young people who are soft, for want of a better word, maybe too ready to make use of welfare benefits. I mean, what do you say to them?
3: You know, again, I think it comes through from the Melbourne Review. It comes through in our research. We do research with people with mental health problems every week. And the vast majority of people really want to be able to work. And it's all about finding the job and the employer that works for them. When we hear the good stories where an employer understands how a mental health problem affects you practically, that you might have a fluctuating condition where you can have weeks or months where you're totally fine, doesn't affect you in any way, and then sometimes it can be quite tough, and that there are changes that you can make maybe to the types of tasks that you're doing or the hours that you do or a good sick pay policy. Those can make such a huge difference to keeping people in work. Because when we hear the bad stories, when employers don't understand, when they don't know how to flex, when they actually see some time off or someone coming forward saying they have a mental health problem as a bit of a red flag, and that just ends up with people leaving the workplace feeling really disheartened and worried about, are they ever going to find a job or a workplace that suits them?
1: Yeah, I mean, one in four young people saying they have some sort of a mental well-being issue is a fearfully high proportion. How do you account for it, Connor?
3: I mean, it's something that is there right across the age range, to be honest. It is a bit higher in this younger age group, and there's lots of discussions over the role of, you know, social media or a whole range of other things. But it's been pretty consistent around one in five, one in four people with a mental health problem for a long time. And I think that's why, whatever you think about some of the shorter term drivers, and there's an important debate to be had there, this has long been a really large group. The focus on them, again, is really important. Mm. But starting to actually take the action that's needed, do the change, put in the investment, understand and listen to people with mental health problems, listen to young people who are going through this, and say, what would actually help you? What do you want to see? That feels really important now.
1: I mean, so many conversations, so many issues lead back to the subjects of social media. And you'll have reflected on this. How do you see the importance of social media in this conversation about young people and the workforce?
3: I think, you know, it's, again, there's a debate to be had about the role that it plays. I think fundamentally, when you think about it, there is just going to be lots that employers can do, that the health system can do, and that the wider sort of benefits and employment support system can do. So, you know, whether or not you think it's a big issue, employers still will need to be supporting, again, roughly 1 in 4, 1 in 5 young people who are struggling with these issues. So thinking about how do we make jobs flexible by default? How do we make sure that we have enough training for managers that they understand how to support someone practically rather than just in a, you know, in a crisis situation, which can also be really important. When it comes to the health system, you know, mental health is still sort of the poor relation when it comes to how much funding is given to it, how much time is given to it. So getting some of those wait lists down, making sure people can actually get the help they need to recover and get back on the right path is a really important part of it. And then in the benefit system, again, we do hear some stories about how people want to give a job a go, they want to try, but they're worried about where they might end up afterwards. If that doesn't work out for them, will they end up in a worse position financially than they already were? And the benefit system is not particularly generous, particularly to younger people.
1: Yes.
3: So things like the government suggested around the right to try, where you know that if you give a job a go, it doesn't work out for whatever reason, you're not going to end up in a worse position. That's really sensible. But thinking more generally, and going to some of the points that Siobhan made before this about where are the touch points between employers? How do you sort of bring in more tailored support? How do you help both sides to understand each other, I think are really important ones too.
1: Yeah, and I just want to hear your thoughts, by the way, on the influence of social media, on the willingness of at least some young people to work, because starting a new job at the bottom rung of the ladder can be testing. It can be, it very often will be, not very well paid. And then at the same time, there are the messages, the images, the videos on social media of a glamorous, affluent life on tap. Does that perform the role of a deterrent when it comes to people putting in the hard work at the bottom of the ladder, do you think, or is that another misconception?
3: When we do, again, as I said, we do research all the time with thousands of people who have mental health problems. That's not something that we hear coming up very often. It is much more the practical bread and butter issues of how can I find a job that is going to meet my needs and that understands that, you know, I might need a bit of extra support or my health might affect me in this way. So again, there's a totally legitimate debate to be had there about the impact it has, although I'm not sure it would have been, we could have been having this conversation 20 years ago and it might have been talking about what lifestyle does MTV or whatever portray or encourage people to have. But really focusing, I think in some ways it ends up being a distraction on what we actually know we can change and what we can do, and a lot of the issues that Alvin Milburn has pointed to.
1: Yes, I suppose the difference is it's just so much more pervasive now, but good to get your thoughts. Conor Darcy, the Martin Lewis Charity Money and Mental Health. Thank you. Coming up here after 6, Pinar and Friends. I'm going to be talking to Rachel Cunliffe and to Ollie Cole, our Times Newsroom reporter. Also, we're going to be talking live to the Work and Pensions Secretary in the Cabinet, Pat McFadden, about the Milburn Report and young people who are not earning or learning and can see no way to break out of that cycle. Now, in a moment, the Times columnist Fraser Nelson's going to be talking about Nigel Farage's supposed phone hack, on the programme. It's now 5:20, and I'm John Pino on Times Radio Drive with ServiceNow. 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
10: Mr. and Little Miss are back in Happy Meal and they're off on a road trip. Your little one can go somewhere exciting with Little Miss Brave. Laugh all the way there with Mr. Tickle or make up an adventure all of their own. On this road trip, anything's possible. Some fun, some food, it's all inside this Happy Meal. Until the 8th of June from 11 a.m. Includes one pre-selected book or toy while stocks last, subject to availability.
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1: In January last year, a 14-year-old girl that we're calling Olivia was attacked by three boys in Fordingbridge in Hampshire. The three boys were convicted of rape charges related to the two attacks, but they were given rehabilitation orders rather than jail time. It's a decision which sparked outrage. On Tuesday, the Prime Minister announced that their sentence would be reviewed. Now, Olivia and her family have spoken to The Times about the trauma they experienced and what they hope will happen next. Today's Story podcast looks at that in depth. Manveen Rana has been speaking to Jessica Starkey, the crime correspondent at The Times.
12: And how is Olivia now? I mean, how much of an impact has all of this had on her and her family?
13: She told me she can't really go out because she fears that one day she might run into one of her attackers or see them. And that means she hasn't been able to see her friends as much. She missed a lot of school, she told me. And she was worried about her exams because of that. Because of how the past almost 18 months has been.
14: It just felt like I was being punished for something that wasn't my fault, because it just means I can't go out. I mean, I haven't been going to school, really. I've fallen quite far behind. Struggled with a lot of things because of it.
1: And that was The Times' Jessica Starkey speaking to Manveen Rana. You can hear more on The Story podcast. It's a story told in depth every day, and it's available for free wherever you listen to your podcasts. The chair of the Labour Party is calling for Nigel Farage to back up his claim that his phone was hacked by foreign state actors. The Reform leader says an alleged hack was the source of the story, suggesting he received a £5 million gift from a crypto billionaire. And Fraser Nelson, the Times columnist, is here with me in the studio. Hi, Sue Fraser.
15: Hi, John.
1: So, what do you think about this? Nigel Farage is being challenged by Labour to substantiate his claim that his £5 million gift from the crypto billionaire Christopher Harbaum came out when his phone was hacked by a foreign, he suspects, Russian state actor. Now, Labour, obviously they're keen to land political blows, but it's also a reasonable question, isn't it?
15: Yes, but it's also reasonable for Nigel Farage to have concerns about the Russians. I mean, remember that Reform was targeted by the Russians. They successfully bribed the leader of Reform Wales, who's now serving prison for accepting those Russian bribes. So certainly, if I was Nigel Farage, I would be concerned that the Kremlin might be making other inroads or attempts into his party. I'm not entirely sure, though, that they'd be working hand in glove with the Guardian newspaper, which broke the story. Now, of course, I mean, if it was, you know, if he genuinely thinks his phone was compromised by a foreign state, and he is not only the head of a political party, but the man most likely to be next prime minister,
1: yeah,
15: then this is really, of course, a matter of top security concern. And you might have malware on these phones or something. It could be a good question. So, of course, it makes sense for him to submit his device. Although I suspect he probably won't. He seems to be very, very stung by the fact that this information got out. Interestingly, also stung by the idea that more may come out.
1: Yes, but if the... Indeed, I mean, all of that, those are perfectly rational, reasonable, persuasive arguments. But if it is the case, as Nigel Farage insists, that his phone was improperly hacked, possibly by someone working for the Russian government, he will surely understand that that is a threat to democracy, that is a threat to the normal course of political business in this country. It's a threat to national security. It would just make sense to hand over the phone and answer the questions as to who he reported it to. He's talking, after all, doesn't have to go public with all of this. He can pass on the information.
15: Yes, of course, he can give it to the security services. I very much doubt they would leak anything that they find on his phone. And if there's, you know, you could argue that they should be doing this routinely, that all politicians should be giving their technology for laptops, their phones, over this to the security services to check they haven't been bugged. I mean, this is happening with increasing frequency, especially when politicians go on foreign trips. It does make sense. But the thing is, I'm not entirely sure that Farage really genuinely thinks his phone has been hacked. I think he just simply wants to turn this on his accusers, as it were. I mean, his first reaction when this £5 million loan story broke was, how did you get hold of this illegal information? Mm. And of course, you'll notice since then, he's been asked, have you received any other such gifts or loans? Mm. He has never answered that question, and perhaps because he thinks more may come out. Now, it all depends on the source of this, whether it came from his side or whether it came from Thailand side, of course, which, to be honest, is probably more likely. Thailand is a greater, you know, it's internet security there is a lot more lax, and there is all sorts of skullduggery going on with these various tech bros trying to hack each other to find out the intricacies of their business models.
1: Mm. But if that isn't what happened, if Nigel Farage's account is not the accurate account, with this argument, he's just digging himself in deeper. And the Labour Party, any other party that wants to oppose Reform UK, will just keep on going.
15: Well, I must admit, if I was Nigel Farage, I would shut up about this. I wouldn't open new news lines. I wouldn't try to say, isn't it terrible I was hacked? I mean, that basically draws attention to the veracity of the story in the first place. Now, this story's been going for quite a number of weeks now, and it's not going away. No. This is the funny thing. At one stage, we thought it might be washed away by the main news cycles, but no, it's not. Simply because there are so many more follow-up questions. Who else received one of these gifts? Yeah. Did Nigel Farage receive anything else? Is anybody else in Reform being remunerated in an unusual way? Are any of the candidates or any of the defectors being paid? If so, by whom? Are there any other political players out there who are getting money either directly or indirectly from the Crypto Brothers? So I think as journalists show greater attention and trying to plot a map of all of this, as you should, given Reform status as the likely next government, we do see increasing touchiness from Nigel Farage. I think this might be his Achilles heel.
1: Yeah, touchiness and Achilles heel. And it's hard, you know, not to take the pretty clear impression that Nigel Farage is not rushing to give interviews or make media appearances just at the moment. And this is a crucial time, potentially, for his party.
15: Well, yes. I mean, every time he does give an interview now, he tends to be asked about this, and he seems to rise to the bait every time. We've seen on film some very caustic reaction to this. It's none of your business. Of course, it is our business. The guy who's going to be the next prime minister, if he's secretly in the pay of Thai billionaires, we deserve to know that. The public's right to know is pretty hard to argue with. And this is what he really doesn't seem to like. And you kind of have to ask yourself, if there really is no more to come out, then why is he more so touchy?
1: All right. Fraser Nelson, always a pleasure. Let's talk again soon. Thank you. Fraser Nelson, of course, Times columnist. And in a moment, I'm going to be speaking to a correspondent in Lebanon as Israel steps up its military campaign against Hezbollah ahead of talks in Washington. Also, Alex Newton from the Post and War in Common is going to be with us with the latest look at the opinion surveys. And as you can tell, I think you can probably tell, can you? I'm still smiling. Because Palace, my beloved Palace, they won their first European trophy last night. And I'm going to be talking to a fellow Eagle. It's the comedian and broadcaster, Mark Steele. He was there last night. Now, though, it's 5:29. Let's get the news with Daisy Steele.
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17: Good evening. Andy Burnham has launched a blistering attack on 40 years of neoliberalism, arguing Britain can no longer rely on free market economics to fix falling living standards. Writing in The Times, Mr. Burnham accused successive governments of failing working class communities and called for far greater state intervention in housing, transport and energy. It comes after Tony Blair warned Labour risked drifting too far to the left under a future leader. Meanwhile, Sir Keir Starmer has defended his government's record, insisting Labour's policies are already delivering change.
18: My response to Tony is, yes, it's right to talk about policy, it's right to talk about ideas, that's where the debate should be. But actually, no, I don't agree that the policy choice of this government weren't the right policy choices, given what we inherited, very different situation in 2024 to 1997.
17: Health advisers have ruled out routine NHS prostate cancer screening for middle-aged men, saying the risks of unnecessary treatment outweigh the benefits. Campaigners have criticised the move, warning more men could die without wider access to checks. More than a million young people are now not in work, education or training as warnings grow over a deepening youth unemployment crisis. A major review says inactivity among under-25s is costing Britain more than £125 billion a year and is calling for urgent reform. At least 11 people have died in UK waterways during the recent heatwave after the body of a 14-year-old boy was recovered from the River Thames near Oxford. Emergency services and charities are continuing to warn people about the dangers of swimming in open water during hot weather. Around 8,000 homes in Kent are without water, while thousands more are facing intermittent supplies. South East Water says reservoir levels are now critically low following the recent hot weather. And world number one, Yannick Sinner, has crashed out of the French Open after struggling with the heat. He lost to Juan Manuel Cerundolo in five sets. And for a news bulletin when you want it, search for the Times Radio News Briefing on any podcast platform.
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19: It's probably nothing. That's what Jack always thought when he felt a bit dizzy after physical exertion. He was only 17 and a keen basketball player. He was playing basketball when he had a cardiac arrest and collapsed. He was rushed to hospital and ended up on a life support machine. Jack was diagnosed with hypertrophic cardiomyopathy, a serious but rare heart condition, and his chances of survival were believed to be just 8%. Jack's surgeon believed they could avoid a heart transplant. He underwent an 8-hour operation and was later fitted with an implantable cardioverter defibrillator, an ICD, and a pacemaker. 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
1: Israel has stepped up the bombing in the Lebanese capital, Beirut, as well as in the southern city of Tyre. This is after the Israel Defense Force issued mass evacuation orders before engaging with Hezbollah fighters. The violence continues despite the Washington-supported ceasefire between Lebanon and Israel. Neda Homsi is the correspondent at the National based in Lebanon. Hello to you, Neda.
21: Hi, how are you?
1: I'm well. Can you just set out for us the Israeli mission in Lebanon? Obviously engaging Hezbollah, but when will it be deemed to have been accomplished?
21: That is a really good question. We have Israeli ministers that have gone on the record as saying that residents of South Lebanon can return once the Hezbollah threat is eradicated. But what does that even mean when it comes to eradicating Hezbollah, which is very much a political party, a paramilitary, also entrenched in the population? They enjoy widespread support in parts of Lebanon. And when you have what is perceived to be an enemy army, in this case, Israel and Lebanon are technically enemies and have been in a state of war since 1948. So when you have a military invasion in the country's south, as well as a continued occupation, what kind of resentment is that going to put into the population that exists, that is getting displaced, that is getting bombed? That may then also turn to forms of resistance against Hezbollah. Yeah. So what does it mean to eradicate Hezbollah? And does it mean that residents will ever be able to return to South Lebanon? I think that's one of the biggest issues right now.
1: It's a very big and obvious question, isn't it? Israel talks of a buffer zone in southern Lebanon, sometimes a security zone, but it is looking to a lot of people like an indefinite occupation.
21: Very much so. And they have, like you said, stepped up and intensified their attacks over the last few days. It's worth mentioning also that it is the Eid al-Adha holiday here, which is like Christmas for Muslims. So I want you to imagine that on Christmas Eve, suddenly you have orders for you to be displaced from everything that you know and go to a place of safety in a matter of hours. It is so far a military occupation in that they have stayed even despite the ceasefire that was announced in April. And in fact, since then have deepened their invasion into other parts of South Lebanon. In fact, just over the last few days, 90% of the city of Nabatieh has been displaced, according to what people in the Lebanese Civil Defense Paramedic Service are telling us. This is not to mention as well in the city of Tyre, where people are being displaced massively. And there have been dozens and dozens of airstrikes and attacks all across South Lebanon that have caused even more displacement than already there was. Already there was over a million people that had been displaced, and essentially nowhere for them to go. I mean, just to paint a picture for you in Beirut, where a lot of people that have been displaced currently are, where they're staying. And when I take a taxi to work, the taxi driver is displaced from the south, sleeping in his car. Sometimes when I'm walking in the street, I see people sleeping in their car. There are still people camped out on roadsides. So this very much is a displacement crisis and a continuing occupation, with people wondering if there's even a timeline on it.
1: Okay, so over a million people displaced. And is it in fact the plan on the Israeli side to demolish homes? I've seen the figure 600,000 homes mentioned. Do you think that is accurate? And this is all while Hezbollah is judged to be a threat, which, as we've been discussing, is a very open-ended idea.
21: It very much is accurate. If you so we cover in the South quite often, and I'm sure that whoever follows Lebanon has seen all sorts of videos of entire villages being demolished across South Lebanon, especially in areas close to the border and increasingly further and further away from the border. We're talking about fire belts of airstrikes. We're talking about bulldozers. We're talking about soldiers coming in and putting in explosive charges, and you're seeing entire houses, streams of houses that are just demolished. Yes. So you have entire villages on the border that have just ceased to exist, that yes. have been erased. So even if return is going to be possible at some point in the future, in theoretical terms, in practical terms, it is impossible to do so, because there's no villages for them to go back to.
1: Yeah, I mean, clearly there's no serious doubt that Hezbollah is made up of terrorists. They are murderous military operation. But of course, many, many others are caught up in this. In fact, vast numbers of people are caught up in this, which is why we've had the condemnation from countries including the United Kingdom, France, Germany and Canada. Which, what sort of impact are those protests making on the Israeli government?
21: None that we've seen so far. The Israeli government didn't even abide by the ceasefire that was announced in April. It also didn't abide by the ceasefire that was announced before this war started. After the 2024 war, there was a ceasefire that was announced. And for 15 months of so-called ceasefire, Hezbollah was not firing rockets and was not attacking Israel. But meanwhile, Israel had maintained an occupation in 5 points of Lebanese territory and was still conducting daily airstrikes and bombings in the south. So it didn't abide by the ceasefire then. It's not abiding by the ceasefire now. For all intents and purposes, that ceasefire no longer exists except for in name. These condemnations really have done very little to stop or even slow Israeli advances in the south.
1: All right, Nadia Homsey, correspondent at The National, based there in Lebanon. Thank you so much for joining us. Now, just want to mention Andrew Neil. He's going to be back with us next week presenting The Times at 1. He's obviously one of the most respected, recognised broadcasters in the business. He will have a lot to say, I would imagine, about all of the fast-moving political news. Andrew Neil, then, next week, presenting The Times at 1. Now, it is 5:39. The anthem of the palace, because Crystal Palace have won their first European title after winning the Conference League last night against the Spanish side Rayo Vallecano. 120 years without a trophy, and now 3 in 2 years, and entry to the Europa League next season. For Palace fans, I can tell you it is giddying, and if you'll forgive me, I will not even pretend to be objective or unbiased just for the next few minutes while I talk to Mark Steele, the author and broadcaster. Hi to you, Mark.
0: Hello, John. Well, yeah, I can't better that word, giddying. You don't support a Palace. You don't support a team like Palace because you expect to win things. You know, that would be a very, very bad lifestyle choice. It's to do with community and, I don't know, all the other daft reasons that we talk about. And now we are winning things. And I literally don't think many Palace fans know what we're supposed to do.
1: It is a little dizzying as well as giddying. I mean, you were there. I was watching, and I didn't. I woke up smiling, Mark. I mean, did you even sleep?
0: Not very much, really. I mean, Leipzig was ridiculous. It was just sort of so utterly South London. Anyone not knowing there was a match there must think that this, how I'm talking now, is a Leipzig accent. It was just everywhere was like this. And it was just a really, really beautiful, beautiful atmosphere.
1: Yeah.
0: And we just don't quite know what to make of it. And it's just super, because, I mean, it's only, when you remember, John, 16 years ago, there was a protest outside a bank on a day that we generally thought the club was going to be liquidated. And now, instead of that, and it's not as if we've done it by some huge conglomerate or some oil money coming into by the club. We've just sort of bit by bit, higgledy-piggledy, crept along. And somehow we're now competing with these very, very top clubs. And it's a wonderful. I can't sort of overemphasise how brilliant the atmosphere was last night. It was tremendous.
1: I got a sense of it. I think people won't really understand the passion there was in Leipzig last night, unless they're the millions who understand it perfectly well. I mean, Mark Palace had the edge in the football, of course, but the passion on either side, from what I could see, was evenly matched. You've got two smaller, not very rich, not very fashionable football clubs, and fans revelling and glorying in not being very rich or very fashionable.
0: Oh, that's exactly what it was. And I think I'm speaking for pretty much every Palace fan here. The Rio fans were astonishing. They were such an example. What a magnificent specimen. They all carried on singing and jumping up and down for about 15 minutes after the game ended. So, you know, we've been at matches where the opposing side loses and the stadium's empty within about a minute. They just lose interest and they're gone. But they stayed, they cheered their own team. Then they cheered our team, picking up the trophy. I mean, that was remarkable. And then throughout the town for the rest of the night, they just kept coming. Everyone in a red and white Rio shirt came up and just was like offering congratulations.
1: Yeah, that's such a lovely, lovely story. I mean, if we can just look ahead for a moment. I know this is really self-indulgent, but I'm just finding it absolutely, absolutely absorbing. Look ahead. Palace are now promoted to the higher Europa League competition next season. That's after being outrageously demoted over some ludicrous technicality. UEFA is just not popular in South East London. But Steve Parish, the chairman of Palace, he said, sometimes the good guys win. Mark, it is just so good to feel successful and virtuous, isn't it? Have we lost Mark Steele? I think we may have done. Mark is, I think, travelling as we speak, making his way back to these shores by train, I believe, from Leipzig. But we do get, don't we, a very, very clear picture. You don't have to be a Palace fan to enjoy this, do you? Well, I just think everyone can enjoy it. And if anyone tells me differently, I just won't believe it. Now, coming up after 6 o'clock, Pino and friends are going to be joined by the deputy political editor of the Sunday Times, Lara Spirit, and Rachel Cumley from the New Statesman. I'm also going to be speaking live to the Work and Pension Secretary in the Cabinet, Pat McFadden. But before that, the pollster, More in Common, is going to be joining us for the weekly look at the latest opinion surveys. It's now 5:44, and I'm John Pino on Times Radio Drive with ServiceNow. 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
1: Now, the United States and Iran have now reportedly reached an agreement on a provisional ceasefire deal. It's still, though, it's reported, depends on Donald Trump's approval. This is from the news outlet Axios. Now, the deal is said to include a 60-day ceasefire extension and the reopening of the Strait of Hormuz and a moratorium on Iran curbing its nuclear program. Let us get the views then. That story freshly. And let's talk to Aaron David Miller, the former US Middle East negotiator, who's a senior fellow at the Carnegie Endowment for International Peace. Aaron, welcome to the show.
7: Hey, John. Thanks for having me.
1: It's always good to have you, Aaron. So this story is pretty fresh, just coming in. Can you give us your assessment of what we're seeing?
7: Yeah, I mean, from a practical standpoint, we need two announcements. We don't have any of them yet. Announcement number one is not from an unidentified U.S. official, but from the White House or an official pronouncement that, in fact, the text has been agreed. And second, we need a confirmation from Iranian media. I would hope it would be from senior Iranian officials acting in the name of the Islamic Republic. Until you have those two things, you know, we have a thought experiment here. If we were to get confirmation that, in fact, you had a single page or two page text, a memorandum of understanding, letter of intent, I think what we've done is essentially extend the ceasefire. We perhaps, and I'm conditioning all this because everything is to me here is extremely fragile. A gradual opening of the straits, a gradual easing of the blockade, and then what I would describe to you as a letter, an agreement of intent to deal with the variety of issues. And I'm sure that the memorandum of understanding, if that's what it is, the MOU, the framework agreement, identifies the issues on the table. So you've bought yourself a ticket to Iranian U.S. negotiations, which will be designed to test the proposition that amidst the lack of confidence, the profound mistrust, the Grand Canyon-like gaps, which probably now exist on all of these issues, whether or not those gaps can in some fashion be closed. Let me just add one additional point.
1: Yes.
7: You can't do that on a cell phone. You can't do it through intermediaries.
1: Yes.
7: You can't do it on the back of a cocktail napkin. You need face-to-face, even if they're proximity negotiations, face-to-face negotiations between Iranian and U.S. negotiators. And then we'll see, John. I'm not willing to say, oh boy, the end of the war is near. Oh boy, we're going to find an agreement that Trump can actually live with,
1: yes,
7: and that the Iranians would accept. I'm not willing or even able to make that pronouncement now.
1: Yeah, I mean, caution has to be our guide in all of this. And to be clear on what we have and what we do not have, we have an unconfirmed report of some kind of agreement between the American and Iranian side, which has yet to receive, as far as we're aware, the support of President Trump, and which in itself, in the form that we are being told of it, raises all sorts of questions. For example, the idea of the Strait of Hormuz being open. We have no idea at this point, and it's worth making the point, we have no idea on what terms that would take place. We were hearing yesterday of an Iranian version of events where Iran and Oman were cooperating or would be cooperating to open that vital waterway, and that was absolutely brushed aside by Donald Trump. He even went so far, you know, in public, as it were, before the eyes of the news media, in saying if Oman thought they could plough their own course on this one, then we'd have to bomb Oman. Now, it's not at all clear how remotely serious he was about that, but it was such a sort of half-baked idea at that stage, Aaron.
7: Yeah, I mean, look, one point needs to be made. The Trump administration, has clearly put out the notion that Donald Trump has yet agreed to this. That's to create the image and the impression that the final word rests with him.
1: Yeah.
7: That he isn't the demand doer. He is the ultimate decider. So that's a bit of gaslighting, mm-hmm. Number one. Number two, on the Straits, let's be very clear. You have over 1,000 ships which require structured guidance for passage. Which lanes are now mined and not? What is the order of ranking? Are the large cruise carriers going to go first?
1: Yes.
7: Or those carrying fertilizer and other hydrocarbons? So in a way, you're going to need Iranian hands and presumably less Omani hands in order to complete the easing of the opening. And that leaves open the prospects for an Iranian demand of some sort of restriction, which would they've created what the Persian Gulf Straits Authority, which the Trump administration has already sanctioned, by the way. So we're not out of the woods on that. And we're not out of the woods, as we've seen in the last 2 days, on kinetic strikes by both sides.
1: Yes.
7: So again, what will convince me this is real, John, is when I see whenever they're going to be scheduled, Iranian and U.S. negotiators, empowered negotiators, show up, whether it's in Oman or Geneva or Islamabad, to begin the painstaking process of hashing out all of the issues that would turn a, quote, deal into something that normal people, let's say you and me, would regard as an agreement.
1: Yeah,
7: I mean, that will give me a measure of confidence.
1: Is it also, just lastly, Aaron, is it also possible that one Iranian hand does not know what the other Iranian hand is doing? I've been seeing accounts that suggest some of the hardliners in Iran simply reject the approach of some in the civilian leadership, some in the Revolutionary Guard, for example, others, who mean to sabotage the deal and certainly hold back progress towards some sort of conciliation, which they see as a sellout.
7: I mean, yeah, it's plausible. You know, I'm not an expert on Iranian politics and decision making. I don't pretend to play one on television, but clearly decision making has become decentralized with the assassination of Ali Khamenei, who provided presumably structure and balance to reconcile these competing factions. I think one thing is clear, though, John. I think you referred to it. I think you are watching the diminishing of the clerical establishment's influence and the rise of a militarized, securitized Islamic Revolutionary Guard Corps. All of these guys who are running this country now, who have the oil, the money, the information, and the guns, and you need all of that, are either former commanders of the IRGC, deputy commanders, commander of the Basiji, or intel guys. So I'm not sure they belong in the same category as former foreign minister, for example.
1: Aaron, really great to talk to you as always. Aaron David Miller there. Now, it is 5:54.
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1: And sitting in for Luke Trill this evening, Alex Newton from Warren Common. 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
8: Hi.
1: Great to see you. So let's look at some of the eye-catching bits of the data now. Should we start with the state of the parties?
8: Yes, indeed. Well, we've seen this week that Reform have restored their 10-point lead over Labour at the top of the poll. So Reform now 30% of Britain saying they would vote for them. And obviously there's been quite a bit of talk in recent times, particularly after the locals and in the last few months. Have Reform peaked? Have they reached a plateau? You know, actually, they've restored this 10-point lead now. But the other striking thing we've seen this week is the Greens overtaking the Lib Dems now into fourth place. The Greens now on 13%. I think it's quite a complex picture. You know, we now have five parties that regularly poll over 10% of the vote. And I think that speaks to the more fragmented nature of the political landscape now.
1: Right. I'm just going to flip forward a moment. I just see some interesting numbers on Rachel Reeves, who seems to be doing, well, not too badly in the opinion polls.
8: Yes, indeed. Well, so Rachel Reeves announced a few measures this week, the kind of summer measures of the government, including things like freezing fuel rates, so delaying the planned rise in those, but also delaying some other measures that could have impacted Britons. And actually, these measures are all really popular. So with that, the freezing of the fuel duty, for example, it's about three quarters of Britons who approve of that. There have been other measures as well, including things like not asking businesses to pay VAT, so businesses don't have to pay VAT for kind of summer attractions for the family. Again, that's something that's really popular, particularly as you might expect with parents of under 18s as well. Yes. So this is actually quite a popular range of measures the government has announced this week. Yeah. Now, whether that actually translates into overall support for the government and support for Labour, that isn't something that has come through yet.
1: I mean, and you would guess that those particular measures, they may not have a massive impact on the cost of living for families up and down the country, but you're more likely to approve of them than disapprove of them.
8: I think that's right, yes. And so that's, when we're asking people, do you approve of these measures? There's quite a bit of support for them. But actually, you were just talking there about the conflict in Iran. You know, we've found that actually it's about 6 in 10 Britons who are saying that the conflict in Iran is the main cause of the higher energy bills they're facing at the moment. So while these kind of measures might be quite popular for the cost of living, of course there are quite other significant factors that Britons are worrying about at the moment.
1: Right. This has also caught my attention. It's we remember the incident where Rachel Reeves, the Chancellor, was at a petrol station while she was announcing some of this stuff, and a passing man in a white van had a little go at her out of the window. It got a lot of attention because it was on camera. What do people think about that?
8: Yeah, well, this is, of course, lots of politicians' worst nightmare, isn't it? You're heckled by someone and it's on camera. It's quite an interesting picture, actually. Britons tend to think that actually it was okay for the person to heckle her, ask whether he was going to get arrested. We've got flags here, Rachel, is what he was saying. Actually, we find that Britons are more likely to think that was acceptable than not. But actually, they think that Rachel Reeves' response was quite good and are more likely to think that her response was acceptable, where she said, I love our country. One of the things about our country is good manners, implying that he wasn't showing good manners there. And strikingly, actually, even Conservative voters, for example, are much more likely to think her response was acceptable than not acceptable. So the public broadly thinking she handled herself pretty well there.
1: Yeah. Well, look, even Labour voters, 13% of Labour supporters considered that it was very acceptable to heckle her in that way. Interesting to have a conversation with those voters. And meanwhile, then we had the leader of Reform UK, Nigel Farage, saying he'd love to buy the guy a pint. He posted that on social media. What do people think of that?
8: Yeah, this actually splits much more on party lines. Britons tend to not approve of this and don't like this. It's only Reform voters who quite overwhelmingly tend to think this was a good response, quite acceptable. And I think this probably speaks to the idea that, for some and for non-Reform voters, it was probably seen as quite gimmicky, and actually people liked the way that Rachel Reeves handed herself. It was only the Reform voters there who think actually this was quite a good response.
1: Yeah, he was he was seeking a reaction, and he got a reaction. I mean, this is Nigel Farage's game plan. And what about in a nutshell, any interesting news on the popularity of leaders?
8: Yeah, well, I mean, we've seen, as in most weeks, most party leaders tend to be more unpopular than not. Kemi Badenoch is retaining her crown of the least unpopular. And Keir Starmer, though, unfortunately, on the other end, has sunk to minus 48 in terms of his net approval rating. This is the ninth consecutive week now where he's seen either a decline or kind of maintaining of that, very low negative approval. So it's a very negative picture continuing for him.
1: All right, Alex Newton from More in Common. Good to talk to you. Let's do it again very, very soon. Peter and Friends coming up.

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1: It is 6 o'clock. I'm John Pienaar. Welcome to Pienaar and Friends. Tonight, that's Lara Spirit from the Sunday Times and Rachel Cumley from the New Statesman. In a moment, I'll be speaking live to the Work and Pension Secretary, Pat McFadden. Stay with us for that. It'll be right after the news with Daisy Steele.
2: Thanks, John. Good evening. Andy Burnham has launched a fierce attack on what he calls 40 years of neoliberalism, blaming free market economics for falling living standards and political division. Writing in the Times, Mr. Burnham says Labour must abandon Thatcher-era thinking and embrace far greater state control over transport, housing and energy. The former Greater Manchester mayor is also positioning himself as the leading voice on Labour's left after warnings from Tony Blair about the party drifting too far from the centre ground. Times reporter Ollie Quayle says the row exposes a deep ideological battle over Labour's future direction.
3: So it's quite something, isn't it? It feels like the politics of yesteryear, that all of this is happening via sort of long thousand-word essays in our newspapers. Mm. But in it, Andy Burnham says that he's in fact read Tony Blair's 5,500 words three times to sort of understand the arguments that he's getting at and pushing back on it.
2: Reports suggest Iran and the US have agreed to extend their ceasefire by 60 days. The deal would reportedly reopen the Strait of Hormuz, though the White House has declined to comment on claims President Trump has not yet signed it off. The NHS has rejected calls for mass prostate cancer screening, with the UK's National Screening Committee ruling out routine checks for middle-aged

0: open water, and also tend to underestimate some of the hazards and risks associated with those environments. And those hazards are things like, well, one, the water is cold, and even though the air temperature is climbing, we're experiencing really warm conditions, the water temperature lags a long way behind the air temperature.
1: 8,000 homes and businesses in Whitstable and Kent are without water. South East Water claims it's down to increased demand during the very hot weather. The youth unemployment crisis is getting worse, with more than a million young people not in work, education or training. A new review suggests youth inactivity is costing the country more than £125 billion a year, prompting calls for welfare reform. Kemi Badenoch has criticised the British Museum over its decision to postpone a talk about Jewish culture over safety fears. The attraction says it did so because it found out many of the people planning to attend intended to disrupt the event. The Conservative Party leader has called for the government to intervene to ensure it can go ahead. And world tennis number one Jannik Sinner has been knocked out of the French Open with a shock defeat to Juan Manuel Cerundolo. Last year's runner-up struggled in the heat, losing in five sets to his Argentine opponent in Paris. And for a news bulletin when you want it, search for the Times Radio News Briefing on any podcast platform.
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3: Good to have you with us on Pienaar and Friends, an hour of good conversation in very good company. Tonight is Lara Spirit from the Sunday Times. Hello to you, Lara.
4: Hello.
3: Hi, and Rachel Cunliffe, of course, from the New Statesman, as promised. Hello to you, Rachel.
4: Hello.
3: Great to see you. Rachel, can I come to you first for your thought for the day?
4: Well, last week I flagged that on Wednesday of this week, the Treasury Committee would be publishing the survey responses from its inquiry into student finance, and I promised that I would kick off this show by talking about what they found, and a couple of things really stood out to me. They got 52,000 responses, which apparently is the second highest response rate from a committee ever, and unsurprisingly, the vast majority of people who have taken out student finance products, they had issues with them, and they were sort of flagging how detrimental the terms of the loans feel, how unfair and unreasonable they feel, but also how the impact of repayments is affecting their day-to-day budgeting and financial planning. But the bit that really stood out for me was that over half, so around 60%, said they didn't fully understand the terms and conditions of these financial products when they signed up for them. And intriguingly, they also published alongside it some of the materials that schools were sent by the Department for Education about how to inform teenagers thinking about going to universities about the student finance system. And some of the most contentious issues that are now being hotly debated, you know, the interest rate, the fact that the loan will grow faster than many people will repay it, and also the fact that the Chancellor can just decide to freeze the repayment thresholds, they're not really mentioned or discussed in these materials. So I was talking to Chair of the Treasury Committee, Meg Hillier, earlier this week, yesterday, and I asked her, I said, look, is this basically a mis-selling scandal? And she said that technically it can't be a mis-selling scandal because that only applies to, you know, commercial, you know, to companies offering financial products. And this was the government. So, you know, technically the government can't mis-sell. But there is a real duty of care question here about what 18-year-olds thought they were signing up for and how it's having an impact on their lives now.
3: Okay, good thoughts, Lara.
5: Well, I mean, I actually have I was going to do a thought on the Andy Burnham response, but actually I think we're going to get into that in more detail. So I actually might just say something on that because that's so interesting. And I am a fellow Plan B traveller, so I also have the loan. I remember specifically when I was at school, teachers saying to me, this is the best loan you will ever have. It's not actually really a loan.
3: Yes.
5: It's essentially just, you know, a small amount of money that you'll pay back in time. And I think coming as it does on the day or the week, at least, where Rishi Sunak, the former Prime Minister, has published information showing just how poor the financial literacy is in the UK, I think it is really interesting that those were not things that people understood or felt massively aware of at the time. And I'm sure as an 18-year-old, I was probably a bit too financially incurious at the time. But I felt like it wasn't just the students themselves, it was also their parents
4: and their teachers
5: and everybody around them who felt that actually it was difficult to foresee that there would be this big problem with student loans where they would become pretty crippling for quite a few people, or if not crippling, at least feel egregiously unfair to many of them. So I think that's really interesting, that and especially to hear the overwhelming response to that inquiry, I think it's, it, it,

0: does move it on in a big way. And obviously the Times, Sunday Times have been campaigning on the graduate rip-off for some time. So definitely an issue that we're very interested in.
1: Okay. I mean, you mentioned the Andy Burnham contribution. It's there. It's there in the Times now for anyone to read it. So his reply to Tony Blair's contribution yesterday, which turned out to be pretty provocative. I heard it mentioned earlier on, it was by Alan Milburn, of course, the author of the report we're also going to be discussing. He said, well, Tony Blair, he has an argument, it's always worth listening to, he knows how to start an argument too, and he certainly started an argument with this one. So what did you make of what Andy Burnham has now written in reply to Tony Blair, Laura?
0: Yeah, so I think it's very interesting because obviously the context of this is that he's fighting an extremely difficult by-election and that he would really like to focus on this by-election, probably, and not necessarily be embroiled in a national debate about huge national issues. But actually what he's done here is he's weaved Makerfield through this while also making, I would say, a riposte that focuses centrally on some agreements with the former Prime Minister, Tony Blair, particularly on the idea that Britain needs growth. I would say that's generally a political consensus. You'd be hard-pushed to find anybody who would say Britain doesn't need growth beyond the completely mad degrowthers. But I think what is interesting is that his central response is that Tony Blair basically underestimates and doesn't really mention the fact that for millions of people, living standards have been falling, and that is at the centre of what he thinks is this great malaise and rot in British politics.
1: Yeah.
0: And the response to that, in his view, is this kind of, I mean, it is the most used word at the moment, but Manchesterism. It is basically him saying, look, Manchester's economy has grown very quickly, you know, more than 3%, while inner city deprivation has fallen, and that could be used as a sort of blueprint. Now, obviously, a huge amount of ink has been spilled on whether there is any such thing as Manchesterism, but I think that is the case that you will hear from Andy Burnham over the coming weeks and months. And I think what's interesting, I mean, the line that actually struck out to me the most, and which does kind of suggests that, you know, this is something that perhaps he also wrote himself, you know, that this wasn't like a kind of big team exercise necessarily. But I'm glad Tony has opened up this much needed policy debate in a very direct way. The fact that he has done it in the middle of a by-election is also a beautiful thing. I just think it's very rare that you hear the word beautiful used in political communications or in any sort of engagement with political
1: arguments. Rachel, because you've been looking at the article too.
0: Yeah.
1: It was being published pretty much as we were coming on air. How does Burnham apply his Manchesterism and turn it into a formula for the country? Because Tony Blair's argument was based on the whole philosophy of the Labour Party and how that should be applied to the country and its economy as a whole. How does Burnham answer that?
2: So his big case, I guess, is about deregulation. Yeah. And he's sort of, as Laura says, he sort of weaves in national and local issues and says that it was deregulation that led to the financial crisis of 2008. And one of the things he learned as mayor of Manchester is that you can't leave everything up to the market. The state has to be involved. Now, I think that's interesting because, as Laura says, there's been loads of debate about what Manchesterism is and what is behind the success of Manchester becoming one of the fastest growing cities in Europe. And no one denies that it has been a success. But if you speak to the economists and city planners who've worked on this project that long predates Andy Burnham, they will say that a huge, huge part of it was the private sector and this idea that if you wanted Manchester to grow and you wanted to have the resources to improve the lives of the poorest, you had to get the investment in. And that meant kind of letting developers and investors not quite do what they want, but prioritising what they needed as well. So you get things like these Manchester Tower blocks that are beautiful and have very little social housing in them because the developers weren't going to build them otherwise. And you have all of these deals around land where the developers got a really, really good deal because it was the priority was getting the investment in and actually having a slightly looser regulatory environment in order to get that growth and then be able to play with the resources. And that is not, I think, the message that Andy Burnham is now saying is behind Manchester's success. He has this word business-friendly socialism, and his version of Manchesterism is one where the state is much more sort of tightly involved. And I think there is a disconnect between his version and what actually happened. It's really interesting. I went and reread Head North, which is his memoir / manifesto that he wrote with Steve Rotherham in 2024. I did the control F thing for Manchesterism and it doesn't come up once. Yeah. And so I think that that they're possibly a critique that you could aim at Andy Burnham is that he is riding the Manchesterism wave. Is there a political philosophy behind it that applies to the rest of the country? Mm. I'm not so sure.
1: Yeah, well, I mean, that's an important question, and we're hearing, I went sort of nearly went by calling them slogans, but certainly generalities here. And another one was inequality, and he had that in common with Wes Streeting, who said that was missing from Tony Blair's argument as well. But what do you exactly mean by inequality?
0: Yeah, I mean, inequality doesn't really make it in a big way in this piece, which is quite interesting as a way to sort of distinguish himself from Streeting, perhaps. I mean, I think there are parts of this that we picked apart. So, you know, basically saying deregulation and privatisation of essential services is basically the cause of the cost of living crisis. I think quite a lot of people would argue with that, for example. And that is this section that Tony Blair seemed so irritated by in his intervention, which was 40 years of neoliberalism. Mm. And Burnham very notably repeats that here. He's not resiling from that at all. He's saying this has given us 40 years of neoliberalism, and the simple truth is this: it's not been kind to communities in Makerfield and those like them across the UK. So, I mean, interesting again the mention of Makerfield there, but I think as an engagement, clearly, you know, Burnham's saying he read Tony Blair's paper three times. Yeah. They are
2: with
0: trying,
2: an exclamation mark.
0: But this is what a beautiful thing, exclamation mark. I do think it, you know, there's some candor to this intervention from Andy Burnham, and I think, you know, for journalists like us who, let's be honest, over the last few weeks had spent quite a lot of time dealing with a lot of anonymous briefings, a lot of will Wes Streeting do XYZ, it is quite satisfying to get into a point where politicians are forced to actually put out in more than 400 words exactly what they might think about things.
1: Yes,
0: so I think it's probably a good thing.
1: Okay, then we can hear there Lara Spirit from the New Statesman, and of course Rachel Conley from the New Statesman.
2: Well, she's welcome anytime she wants.
1: It's not even easy to confuse you, but Lara is of course from the Sunday Times, and now we have been joined, all of us, by Pat McFadden, the Work and Pension Secretary in the Cabinet. Welcome to you, Pat.
3: Good evening.
1: Hi. So you catch us in the middle of a conversation about Andy Burnham's contribution, which was in turn a reply to what Tony Blair now famously had to say. And there's Andy Burnham sharing, I suppose, looks and glimpses at his formula, well, I suppose ultimately for the country that he hopes to lead as Prime Minister. Do you feel you're reading, I know, your instructions in waiting for your next leader?
3: If I have, I haven't read them yet, because I think they've come out quite recently and I've been doing some interviews. What I'd say about the Tony Blair intervention is I think if he's done one service, it's to pose the question with what programme? Because I've seen an awful lot about leadership speculation in recent months and, you know, newspaper articles with pictures of all the supposed runners and riders. But I haven't really seen much about with what programme, with what policy. And I think one thing Tony Blair is right about is to say that if you're going to have a conversation about the leadership of the country, yes, it has to start with that question. And if he's done no other service than to prompt candidates, potential candidates, aspirants, whatever you want to call them, to take that question seriously, to write about it, to talk about it, and to hold it up to the light, then I think he will have done a service.
1: Now, that's an interesting comment in itself. I mean, you clearly imply there that what we've been hearing from these aspirant potential future leaders, let's talk about Andy Burnham, but Wes Streeting, of course, as well, is you suggest that they're offering rather hollow prospectuses for the country, offering slogans without meaningful ideas of where they might lead the country. Is that your point?
3: I don't think we fully know what they're offering yet, and I want to see. And that's the point I'm making. And at the heart of it to me is that any serious party of government has to be as passionate about wealth creation as it is about fair wealth distribution. We want the good society. Of course we do. We want a civilised public realm.
1: Yeah.
3: We want good public services. We want people to earn a decent wage and be able to look after themselves and their families.
1: Yes.
3: And for that to happen, the country has to remain prosperous. It has to remain creative. It has to remain innovative. It has to be a good home for enterprise.
1: Mm.
3: So for me, a discussion about the future of the country should begin with the melding of those two elements, because yes, I think they are the two critical things, particularly for a government of the centre-left.
1: Well, I'm going to move on to the Milburn Review, and that's what we principally want to talk about. But when you hear Andy Burnham talk about Manchesterism and business-friendly socialism, and when he talks about deregulation and so on, that just doesn't cut it for you.
3: Well, I think Manchester's done very well. I think Andy has done a great job as Manchester mayor. And in my dealings with him as Secretary of State for Work and Pensions, they've been very positive. We've had very good and productive discussions about the kind of challenge that's in the Alan Milburn report today about what to do about long-term unemployment, about what to do about opportunity and work. I think he takes these questions seriously.
1: Yes.
3: I obviously take them very seriously. That's why I commissioned Alan Milburn to produce what I regard as a really powerful and historically important report that's been published today.
1: Okay, let's move on to the Alan Milburn report then. So tell me, Pat, in what way was it valuable to you? What did this report, which is pretty comprehensive, it gives us a lot of data, some of it is quite startling, but what does it tell you you didn't already know and hadn't already been thinking deeply about?
3: Well, I think the big things it brings out is, first of all, that this is a long-term and deep-seated problem. It didn't start today or yesterday. It's been going on for many years. Secondly, that a significant proportion, more a majority, in fact, of the million-plus young people not in education, employment, or training have never had a job, have never had the sense of pride and purpose that comes with getting up, going to work, and earning a wage. And thirdly, the element of this which has been growing in recent years, about the last decade or so, since before COVID, but particularly since after the pandemic, is the growing proportion of young people who are being signed off sick for the long term at a very early stage in their life. And all of that tells me that we have to engage in important change to put work and opportunity at the heart of the system.
1: Yeah, I mean, wouldn't you have told me though, I don't know, a week ago or a month ago, that that's exactly what you are doing?
3: Well, we've made a very important start on this. If I look back to these, it's an ugly term, this term NEET, but if I look at these numbers, they went up by 250,000 between 2021 and the time of the general election.
1: Yes.
3: And frankly, nothing was done about it. So we have started to take action. For example, from next month, employers will be able to obtain a hiring bonus of £3,000 for taking on a young person who's been out of work for 6 months or more. Yes. From the autumn, we will make changes to the apprenticeship system. And this is really important.
1: Yes.
3: I would bet quite a lot of your listeners wouldn't realise that most of the funding for the apprenticeship system in recent years has gone to the over 25s who are already in work. And that has resulted in a 40% decline in apprenticeship starts for young people. We're going to change that starting this autumn.
1: Yeah.
3: So important changes are coming in. But I think the conclusion of the report that Alan has published today is that we're going to have to go even further in the future. And the way that I put it is we are going to have to change the question the system asks from simply asking what benefits are you entitled to a different question, which is how can we help you change your life? And when we do that, policy flows from that, and it's policy with work and opportunity at its heart.
1: Yeah, I mean, you set out policies which you say are meeting the problem that Alan Milburn describes and illustrates. Of course, those announcements have already been made. Those are policies in place now. They are now at the early stage of being developed. What clearly Alan Milburn wants to see is some radical change. He wants to see more programs. He wants to see them on a larger scale. Are you saying now you're prepared to make radical changes to your policy of that kind?
3: I think we have to be, but of course his final report is not until later this year. Yeah. Today was an interim report, and like all interim reports, it is really focused on the problem, and I think he has set out the problem in a really powerful and important way. So I'm hugely grateful to Alan for the work that he's done, and he's a good person to do it, because he really cares about opportunity and chances in life. And I think this question, how do we help you change your life, is a good question for the system to ask. It is something that certainly the whole of my party should be able to rally around. We are, after all, the party of work. The clue is in the name, and we've got to put that at the heart of the system. As I put it in a speech a couple of months ago, changing from welfare state to working state.
1: Right,
3: that is, that should be the aim of the changes we make.
1: Right, you've mentioned one policy, one change, which is already in action, the idea of signing bonuses for young workers. One thing that Alan Milburn said pretty clearly today was that we need business, we need British business to be much more active and engaged in taking a risk on young workers, bringing them in, training them, taking the time that that takes. It's an investment, and it takes a period of time. And Alan Milburn mentioned such things as national insurance, which has been, it's pretty clear, a deterrent to many companies taking on new workers. They blame that explicitly for their inability to take on more young workers into their companies. Also, the minimum wage, the equalisation of the minimum wage between different groups of young people. Alan Milburn clearly wants to see business getting a more favourable deal on those things. Now, you're the Work and Pension Secretary, not the Chancellor, but these things are also in your intray. Can you offer any kind of help with that sort of policy?
3: Well, on both of those, on national insurance, there's already a tax break in the system where employees under 21, if they're taken on, the employer doesn't have to pay any employer's national insurance unless that young person earns more than £50,000 a year, and not many people under 21 are earning a salary like that. So there's already an important tax break in the system. And frankly, I don't think it's well enough known about right now, but it is there, and the Chancellor, to her credit, has extended that. And on the minimum wage, people do raise this, but it's important to know that 85% of young workers are hired at rates higher than the minimum wage. And the Low Pay Commission, who have looked at this question and who actually set the rate of the minimum wage, they have said that they've not seen evidence that recent rises in the minimum wage have had an impact on the employment market. Mm. Now, their job is to set the rate. And in the remit that they are given by the government, we ask them to take into account a wide range of economic factors, including the labour market and employment. So they have to take that into account when setting the rate for future years.
1: Okay, we hear that again, loud and clear. But again, you're setting out policies which are there at the moment and which businesses, business leaders and employers will be very well aware of. I spoke a short while ago this afternoon to the leader of the British Chambers of Commerce, and she backs up what Anna Milburn has to say, which is that British business, they want more relief than they're getting at the moment. They want fewer impediments to taking on young staff. You told us what you're doing, but they say if they're to play the part that you will want them to play, and Anna Milburn will want them to play, and millions of people will want them to play, they will need something by way of changes in the tax system to encourage that. Is there anything to be said that might encourage them in that?
3: Look, I'm glad that business is having a discussion about this, because I believe that government alone can't meet the enormous challenge that's set out in the Alan Milburn report, and I want to work with business to do this. And I think there are reasons today why this has become more urgent. For example, net migration is now 82% below its peak of a couple of years ago. And that old question, why don't we do more to train our own workers, has become more urgent with that fall in net migration. Mm. In a similar way, demographics, we are becoming an older society. We simply cannot afford to have a million young people not in productive economic activity. So I really want to have a positive dialogue with business about what we can do to put opportunity and work at the heart of the system.
1: Yeah.
3: I understand that when it comes to wages or regulations or any tax, that business will always make a case The other thing I would say is that I know we ask business to contribute more, but the benefits from that have been falling NHS waiting lists. They would have been still going up. There would have been hundreds of thousands more people on NHS waiting lists. And that is not good for employment or the workforce either. So we have asked them to contribute more. And yes, I do want a positive dialogue with them about this shared challenge that we face.
1: Right. At some point, we'll be getting into the hard detail of how changes to the welfare system are needed, also to encourage young people into jobs. Can you tell us, Pat, that your next attempt at welfare reform will be more successful than the last one? Will you communicate with your own MPs more effectively than you did at the past, and will they be more receptive to your ideas instead of just blocking them as they did?
3: This is welfare reform. Hiring incentives for employers is welfare reform. Changing the apprenticeship system is welfare reform. Intervening on the long-term youth unemployed who've been out of work for 18 months and saying, we don't want you to stay on those benefits, so we're actually going to create subsidised work, 25 hours a week at national minimum wage rates for 6 months to avoid you spending your life on benefits. All of these things are welfare reform. Mm. And what unites them all is that instead of raking over what happened before, they put work and opportunity at the heart of the reform. And that is the Labour way to do this, and I believe the right way to do it.
1: OK, so do sum up for us then the lessons for you of that last unsuccessful attempt at welfare reform. What will you do differently and more successfully next time round?
3: I don't particularly want to rake over it, but I think that...
1: It's about learning lessons, isn't it? Because it went very badly, and then we'll have to be lessons.
3: Sure. But look, for me, it's what I've been saying throughout this interview. It's that we have to put work and opportunity at the heart of the changes we make. That is not just a life chances argument, but it's an argument about equality too, because the parts of the country where the rates of young people who've never had a job and who see no prospect of getting a job are highest in some of the poorest parts of the country. So my party cares about equality. We've heard a bit about that in the last couple of days. If we care about equality as well as opportunity, then I hope we can all get behind what I believe is a cause for all seasons, and that is changing young people's lives for the better.
1: Okay, a rallying call for your own MPs as well as everyone else, clearly. Pat McFadden, Welcome Pension Secretary, thanks so much for joining us on the programme this afternoon. We're going to pull apart and have a look at some of what Adam Milburn has been proposing today, some of the data that he's been sharing, some of which, as I say, is pretty startling. And what do we make of the Welcome Pension Secretary's thoughts and words on where the government will go, how they will deal with what they are being confronted with. We've got Rachel Cunliffe from the New Statesman. We have Lara Spirit from the Sunday Times here with us as well. It is time for the news with Daisy Steele.
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5: Good evening. Andy Burnham says Britain needs far greater state intervention, blaming 40 years of neoliberalism for falling living standards and political division. Writing in The Times, Mr. Burnham argues Labour must move away from free market economics and take stronger control of key public services. Meanwhile, Sir Keir Starmer has defended his government's record after criticism from former Prime Minister Tony Blair. Sir Tony warned Labour risks losing the next election without fresh ideas and a clearer direction. But Sir Keir says his government has already delivered major changes, including stabilising the economy and investing in the NHS.
6: You won't be surprised to know that I don't agree with much of what Tony says about what the government is doing. We can all argue about individual policies, but the real question is, what's the change, what's the difference that is happening in a country that we inherited 2 years ago in a very poor place? We put the policy in place to stabilise the economy and make sure that it grew so wealth was created in every part of the country.
5: Nicola Sturgeon says she's having the worst week of her life. The former Scottish First Minister's ex-husband admitted to embezzling more than £400,000 from the SNP and is awaiting sentencing. She's told a book festival in Ireland that she spent many years married to somebody she obviously didn't know at all. Health advisers have ruled out routine NHS prostate cancer screening for middle-aged men, saying the risks of unnecessary treatment outweigh the benefits. Campaigners have criticised the move, warning more men could die without wider access to checks. And more than a million young people are now not in work, education or training as warnings grow over a deepening youth unemployment crisis. A major review says inactivity among under-25s is costing Britain more than £125 billion a year and is calling for urgent reform. And for a news bulletin when you want it, search for the Times Radio News Briefing on any podcast platform.
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1: I'm John Pienaar here with me on Pienaar and Friends, Lara Spirit from the Sunday Times and Rachel Cunliffe from the New Statesman. And just a moment or two ago, we had a gift of Keir Starmer's article, his contribution to the debate and the argument between would-be successors to Keir Starmer. Lara, you've been looking at it.
0: Yeah, so I think we're drowning in essays from both a Labour Prime Minister and of course his would-be challengers. But this is I think it's fair to say Keir Starmer's attempt at something of a more personal response. It's signed off Keir only. It's of course written on his personal Substack with his signature at the top of it, and it's headlined: Tony Blair might not like my plan, but he's wrong. It's changing Britain for the better. Now, the first part of this essay, if you can call it that, it's not enormously long, but I guess it is definitely longer than a standard piece, is a defence of what he's done so far in government, including a bit of a pop at Tony Blair when he talks about we have a very different view about the conflict in Iran and more generally how to balance our long-standing alliance with the US alongside a strong and sovereign British foreign policy. Obviously, that is an attempt to jog readers' minds about the fact that Tony Blair initially indicated that he thought Starmer should have gone full in with the Americans. That is seen in Downing Street as one of Starmer's bigger, most impressive moments, that they think he made the right call and the one that was congruent with British public opinion. And then there's mention of his personal family circumstances. There's also a bit of, Rachel, will know this well, but that theory that Starmer's had about, you know, his Starmerism being part of being kind of grounded in this idea of respect for working people. There's a lot of that in this piece. But basically, it's not a massively bold vision for what they should do now. And I think that's fair enough, given that Starmer is obviously trying to defend his record. Yeah. He's not trying to say that everything that he's done is wrong. But I think it's slightly more formal than those that we've seen from others in recent days. And I wonder if it will cut through with people who are reading it. I should also say that one of the big theories in here is that the 2008 financial crisis was the kind of big rupture and moment in which actually it's shown that perhaps the Blair government did not do everything economically that it could have done to protect Britons from what was a really difficult, economic rupture for them. And that actually that is something that they need to analyse in more detail, and one of the reasons why, workers have had a bad lot. Yeah. So, there's a lot in there and people will be picking it apart. But I think it's also quite telling that people will, I think, almost certainly be picking apart the Andy Burnham treaties, yes, perhaps more than they would be this ailing Prime Minister's.
1: Yeah. Tony Blair's central point was that the government was lacking a coherent narrative. There was nothing there that set a direction that we could all see. We could not see the point. Does from what you've seen, though, I know it's only just fallen into your hands, but is there anything there that answers that?
0: No. I mean, there's lots of different things that answer that.
1: Yeah.
0: But clearly there's not a kind of abiding single idea.
1: Starmerism.
0: There's not a Starmerism. I mean, he privately, those close to him say, bristles at that.
2: Yeah, he hates that.
0: He hates this idea that he basically thinks it's fundamentally quite unserious, that you have to be able to kind of distill into one slogan what it is that your leadership or government is actually about. And what he does say in this, essentially, and I mean, at one point he does kind of accuse Blair of being technocratic, which is slightly ironic in some respects, because what he is saying is, look, there are lots of these different policies that have been very effective. And actually, he talks about his late brother, a great tragedy for him, definitely. But then tries to say, there's lots of these policies that I've done that have made young people so important. That's why we've done action on childcare. That's why the youth guarantee is so important. Talks, of course, about the Milburn Review, of which you've just spoken to Pat McFadden at length. So there are mentions of these different policies. But I think to your question about, do you read this point and say, I definitely know where this country is going under Keir Starmer, I'm not sure you do. I mean, he does indicate, is there room for even more growth? Definitely. Do we need bolder policies on everything from the European Union, protecting children online, the difference we can make now in preparations for higher global energy prices this winter? Yes, and that is all coming. So clearly those are three things that we're expecting action from the government on. But any close reader of British politics would know that we were expecting things from the government on that. I mean, on the point of global energy prices, of course we're going to see the government do something on that, given what we're projected to see. The European Union, that was the very centre of this supposed bold reset, and yet those leadership candidates like Wes Streeting notably are going even further than him in saying they want to rejoin. So is it going to look that bold anyway? And of course, protecting children online, we've seen speculation and actually some really firm reporting that suggests that we're heading for a firm ban, but many people thinking Starmer has been dragged kicking and screaming to that eventuality as well. So it's going to be difficult for them to sell that package as a kind of encapsulation of a bold Starmerism that can get him through this difficult period. And I'm not totally sure that it will be enough.
1: Okay, Rachel Cumber, I want to get your thoughts on this as well. Let's just remind ourselves, though, first of one of the essential points of Tony Blair when he was talking right after his intervention on Times Radio Breakfast.
13: What's the country been doing these last years? It's been kind of shuffling the pack. Right, you try this prime minister, that doesn't work. Try another prime minister, that doesn't work. So that's, you end up in a situation where, because there's no clarity of direction, with a clear project for governing the country, with a clear plan for governing the country, then you're constantly, especially in today's world, which is a really tough environment for politicians to operate in.
1: Right, so a no clear plan for the country. Rachel, you've had a look at the Keir Starmer response. Yeah. What do you make of it?
2: Well, it does read to me in just kind of rhetoric terms, like if you fed all of the Keir Starmer speeches of the last 2 years into ChatGPT and said, write a response to Tony Blair based on it, it would be this. Yeah. Which is not me saying that's what he did. It's just, I think Keir Starmer does struggle to channel emotion perhaps in the way that some others do. But I think there is a really quite damning critique of Blairism hidden in the middle. You know, that was couched in all these terms of there's much that I agree with him on, and we both agree that we need growth, and I respect him, as Laura said. But the bit about the financial crisis and how exposed to globalisation New Labour, Blairism, left the UK, which is a problem that Tony Blair never had to deal with as Prime Minister, because it all crashed after he'd left office, is really quite scathing. And he links it not just to the financial crash, but also to how exposed we were during the COVID pandemic, saying that having ignored communities and having allowed this sense of the state not working to kind of crystallise, we then faced a global pandemic without the resources and resilience that we should have done. And he blames the rise of populism not on the Labour government or Labour moving left and not obviously immigration is a factor in it, but on the fact that he says working people and working class communities want an economy they have a stake in, a state that respects the value they contribute, and a government that can help them achieve greater control over an increasing insecure world. Any plan that does not wrestle with this is in a political hiding to nothing, not just in Britain, but anywhere in the Western world. Yeah. That is in response not to the Conservatives, but to Blairism, essentially. Yeah. And I think at the heart of this essay, which I agree with, I don't think people are going to go on Keir Starmer's Substack and read his thoughts on it, but I think at the heart of it is one of the reasons Britain is so broken is because you, Tony Blair, as Prime Minister, had an economic strategy that was so focused on London, so focused on financial services, so focused on get the wealth in and redistribute it right to left behind communities, rather than give those communities the tools and the resources they need to be able to channel to create that growth themselves. That is having consequences 20 years later. Kind of at the heart of it, it's sorry Tony, a lot of this is your fault.
1: Yeah,
2: it's just couched in very Keir Starmer terms.
1: Yeah and as you say, also personal terms. I mean, on one level, Keir Starmer, he's quite thin-skinned, isn't he, when it comes to stuff like this. So he doesn't show it, but you do get these accounts of him being very angry at critical comments behind the scenes when the door's closed.
14: Yeah, I mean, I think he's frustrated that, and has been in the past, that when, you know, from his perspective, he'll wake up early and he'll do a lot of, you know, important work behind the scenes, not least in recent weeks and months on foreign policy in particular. And he will feel and look at himself in the mirror at the end of the night that he's working very hard, and that a lot of this, in his view, is actually kind of beneath the Prime Minister and a needless distraction from the work that he thinks has been very effective. So that's the root cause of this. I think for any Prime Minister to have suffered the results that they did in those recent elections, and to not think, okay, this warrants a really serious reckoning with what I've been doing, and to think, frankly, all of the important work I'm doing might well come to an end very soon if I don't change course and get to grips with how to actually explain and communicate what we're doing better to the public, then I think that is, you know, that probably is a little bit naive.
1: Okay. Now, look, guys, we haven't touched on the actual report from Alan Milburn yet, and I do want to hear what you have to think about that. It's a big piece of work. It's full of data, and a lot of it tells us stuff that we sort of knew was going on, but not on that scale, not at that sort of depth. And it does open your eyes in so many ways. First of all, big thoughts. What did you make of the Milburn report today, though?
14: I mean, completely fascinating. And again, one of these issues where you could see if the government did want to grab this with both hands and make it a kind of defining cause, then you could see there would be a lot of support, perhaps cross-party for it as well. I mean, this is something that the other parties do talk a lot about. In Milburn, they have found an effective government communicator who they have empowered to do something very big. Obviously, the major questions here are, I mean, I know we heard Pat McFadden there talking about the fact that they are getting on with some of these issues in the report, particularly over the summer. I'm sure we will see more on that. But the big, big questions in the big fight, which you did, I think, eke out of him, John, is that the autumn is going to be the big reckoning for this. We don't even know who's going to be Prime Minister in the autumn at this rate. But my impression reading the report and the really striking findings, and I think one of the things that stuck with me from Milburn's many comments and interviews and recent days was where, you know, he has said basically, if getting these young people into work is not progressivism or is not a progressive cause, then what is? I mean, I think that will rally a lot of people from different parts of the Labour Party as well behind this mantle if they land it right. And at the moment, it looks like they probably have. I think the autumn is going to be the big point, because if they can persuade people to really come on board with this, and if they can marry it with fundamental welfare reform in other areas, that will be, I think, massively to their credit. But
0: Another big question, of course, is what does Andy Burnham make of all of this?
1: Yes.
0: You know, to a much, much lesser degree, what does Wes Streeting make of this as well? And are they able to build a kind of consensus within the Labour Party that regardless of what happens in the leadership election, that this is something that whoever is a leader of the Labour Party in the autumn and beyond can take up and really, really, really rally with enthusiastically? Mm. Because it will need a lot of energy. And much of what they have been able to do so far, they've done by skirting, for example, HMRC, you know, bigger bodies in government that do require a lot more work and admin to actually get going and move quickly. Mm. That massive reform is going to come further down the line. And I think, you know, it's to their credit that they've done things more nimbly initially, but the big, big things and big fights are still to come on this.
1: And Rachel Cunliffe, your big takeaway at the beginning.
2: So my big takeaway from the report is how complex the challenge is and actually how refreshing it is to be having this discussion about all of the different policy areas that this issue touches on. It's partly education, it's partly mental health, it's partly welfare, it's employers and AI, it's tax rates, it's all of the, it's left behind communities, and actually it's not just a case of young people being lazy and not wanting to work. The stat in there that the vast majority of NEETs, and by the way, I hate that term, I think it's pejorative, and I think if we're trying to have a conversation about helping young people to get on the right track for their future, we need to stop sort of dismissing them, which I think is what that term really does. But half of them, more than half of them, they desperately want to work. Today has been full of media outlets publishing accounts of university graduates and also people who haven't been to university of that age applying for, you know, 30 jobs a week, 50 jobs a week, getting one rejection maybe in 20. And that's just when they hear back. Yes. Not getting interviews. They're just relentless grind of feeling like the jobs market doesn't want you, and this being a structural problem with our economy, given that so many entry-level jobs, both graduate entry-level jobs and I would say sort of traditional working class entry-level jobs have just been stripped out of the economy. Yeah. And to be having that conversation that goes, this is structural, it's not individuals' fault, I think is the first step to be able to having a sensible conversation about how we fix some of it. Although fixing it is really, really challenging and will require a rethink of tax policy, will require a really tough conversation about productivity, because we've been talking for 20 years since the financial crisis about, you know, getting productivity up. When companies are more productive, that means that they are producing more with fewer resources. And so if they automate part of their entry-level systems and they don't hire people and they get machines to do it instead, productivity goes up, but employment goes down. And having that conversation very frankly about what new technologies and AI are doing to the jobs market for people at entry-level and how that's going to feed into their life prospects and long-term economic prospects for the country is really, really important. So I'm pleased we're having the conversation.
1: Interesting, wasn't it, that Alan Milburn, although his recommendations are going to come later on, he gave very short shrift to the idea that a big problem with young people finding work or not finding work was a cultural one, that they had lost the work ethic that was, you know, judged to have existed in past years and just wasn't there now. He had no time for that.
0: Yeah, he didn't. But I think there was, I mean, it's definitely true. There's definitely not a culture of blame in that report, but there is a reflection on circumstances being different for the ways in which young people grow up now than they were before. So, for example, you know, we've already seen this, but the suggestion that smartphones may have played a pivotal role in young people's mental health. And I do think the mental health part of this is a really, really crucial facet of it. So it is, I mean, this is why I think they'll be in government, they'll be very satisfied with the way that this debate has played out, because it has had a lot of, I mean, they've artfully picked this week, recess week, as did Tony Blair, artfully picked this week for his intervention to give it time and space to breathe. Because it is a massive report where, and it's a very, very complicated one with lots of different facets to this. You know, there are, you know, healthy young people in this report who, you know, don't necessarily want to work, but there are tons of young people in this report that don't work. There are unhealthy young people in this report that are unable to work but would work if they could. There's a lot of geographic dynamics here, which we also probably don't have time to go into either. But I do think, you know, that's one of the reasons why this report, it does need to be such a chunky and big report. Obviously, the question is, can they keep the momentum up over the coming months and make sure that they've got the full weight of government behind them when it comes to doing something really bold about it? And I should say the funding funding is going to be a really big question here, because you know, looking at these similar schemes during New Labour governments, they were getting multiple billions of pounds a year to be able to help young people to find work, and I just, it's just really hard to see in the current fiscal circumstances how that will be possible. So let's see.
1: All right, we will park that there just for now. I mean, in just a minute, we're going to get your thoughts for tomorrow. It's the sort of latest element of our Pienaar and Friends slot. We start off with your thought for the day. We finish off with your thoughts for the future. Seems wonderfully symmetrical, actually. You're listening to Pienaar and Friends with Rachel Cunliffe from The New Statesman and Lara Spirit from The Sunday Times. We're here with ServiceNow. 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
1: And here with me, we've got Rachel Cunliffe from The New Statesman and Lara Spirit from The Sunday Times. It's that time when we ask our friends to look ahead to tomorrow. Your thought, Rachel, for tomorrow?
2: It's a Saturday. Is that acceptable?
1: For the future,
2: is that acceptable?
1: As far ahead as you like.
2: Compass, the sort of progressive grassroots political organisation, is having their a big event, a sort of rally day, a day that they have called Change Now, Mobilising the Progressive Majority, on Saturday. And this is really key, I think, because they say in the event listing that last year they did this event and it was all about how to reorient the Labour government around, you know, progressive left-wing ideals. But this year it's multi-party and they have expanded it to cover the whole of the left, and they have speakers including Caroline Lucas, Gary Stevenson. They were going to have Andy Burnham as a speaker. I'm told that Burnham's now not going to make it, but Zach Polansky is. And I think the idea of this sort of left-wing conference, I guess, is multi-party. You know, British politics is fragmenting into blocks. We have a system where, you know, our two-party system is sort of breaking down, and people on the left are having to decide between the Greens, Labour, the Lib Dems, the SNP or wherever. How does the left respond to that? Because there are people on this list and I'm like, oh, okay, I think it's interesting that you've got, you know, them speaking at the same event, an event that was very Labour focused last year, and I don't know, like Zach Polansky replacing Andy Burnham, you know, it's just an interesting kind of vibe for that. But I think it speaks to this conversation that is going on both wings of British politics, which is we can't rely on there being a party of the left and a party of the right anymore. If we want to further our cause, whatever that may be, progressivism or conservatism, do we have to do some working together, and who might be the key figures that could lead us on with that? So my colleague at The New Statesman, Megan Kenyon, is going to go there, no relation to any candidates in any by-election, we'll be covering that. And I think if you want to kind of know what the left is thinking about, this is going to be one to watch.
1: It sounds exactly that, doesn't it? I mean, I don't suppose anyone there at all is going to describe it in this way, but it almost sounds like a bit of groundwork for a future coalition.
2: I don't think anyone there is going to be discussing that. But what they might be discussing...
1: I'm sure they would discuss that, but still.
2: What they might be discussing is electoral reform and whether our voting system is fit for purpose, which is interesting because that is a cause that unites a lot of these parties and organisations. Mm. And Andy Burnham came out, I think it was today, and said that he would put that in a Labour manifesto. So conversations about coalitions, perhaps on voting systems that would then themselves lead to an electoral system where coalitions were more normal and more standard, perhaps.
1: I mean, Burnham saying that, because that's a past policy attachment of his, which he seems to be, you say, sticking to today with the idea of that he's going to push forward on that if he gets an opportunity.
2: Yeah, he spoke at the Labour for PR rally at the conference, and it, was it 8 months ago, and said, you know, PR is an idea whose time has come. Then he went a bit cool on it at the start of this by-election thing, but he has, I think, come out and said that he'd put it in the if he were leader, he would put it in the manifesto for the next election, which is not to say he'd try and get it done before the next election, but that's a sort of nod to those on the Labour left who think that there is absolutely no chance of a left-wing government without voting reform.
1: That is interesting. He's also taking into himself, it's a bit presumptuous, even for the guy who's the favourite to be the next leader, if he becomes a Member of Parliament, to say, I'll put this in the manifesto. There needs to be a certain amount of discussion before before that happens. Lara, what is your thought for the future?
14: So my thought for the future is, I'm just reading this letter from Zach Polansky, of course, Green Party leader, to Chris Ward, who's the PPS for the Prime Minister, demanding or calling for formal and informal contacts between the TBI, so Blair's Institute, and government departments, officials and ministers, to be published. Clearly, the Green Party thinks that they're onto something with regard to Tony Blair and artificial intelligence. And I think the AI debate is going to be really interesting, because there's a telling line in Andy Burnham's piece that I've just looked upon again, where he's talking about protecting children by failing to regulate social media, artificial intelligence and big tech, basically lumping artificial intelligence in with those other phenomenons. And I think, you know, Blair's point is obviously that this is a revolution. This is not something that is going to happen. This is something that is happening.
1: Yes.
14: And I just wonder if this debate that, you know, Rachel has just set out very eloquently, which will be between some of these progressive parties, but particularly, most interestingly, if Andy Burnham does become the leader of the Labour Party, how that plays with other progressive parties like the Green Party. And I just think the nexus of that with artificial intelligence will be very interesting, because clearly that indicates that Burnham is pretty sceptical as well. And Zach Polansky, famously, obviously, from this letter, extremely sceptical too.
1: And while we're just like squinting briefly into the future, Peter Mandelson, the latest dump of Mandelson
14: next week
1: records, that's coming next week, and that's going to be quite a big deal in saying,
2: are we
1: going to
2: get the WhatsApps?
14: Well, this is the big question, is there a cover-up of some kind? Is it going to be the case that actually everybody's declared everything that they ought to declare? And we've obviously seen a huge amount of scepticism from the Intelligence and Security Committee already about the redactions and some complaints from them. So I think the big question, of course, will be, what exactly do we see, and what do people say about whether or not that is a sufficient amount of disclosure from those who were in coordination or communication with Mandelson during that time.
1: A fascinating a flare-up over what is released, whatever it turns out to be, politics inside big government players about Mandelson. Just mentioned the word and it kicks things off. And the idea that the government was trying to keep some stuff under wraps, hold some stuff back, which seemed to irritate this Intelligence and Security Committee somewhat.
2: I just think that we have no idea yet of the scope of what could be really. I go back to the wording of that humble address. It covered everything. It covered so much, not just about the appointment, but about our relation with the White House, about any correspondence that Burnham had basically with anyone. And, you know, we know that the government has been quite aggressive in trying to get stuff redacted, and the committee has been fighting back. So what are we going to find? We have no idea. They're going to be bombshells. That is my prediction.
1: All right. We will look forward to that. Will we not? Thank you, Rachel. Thank you, Lara, for being with us. Thank you for listening. Our producer was Sandra Mitchell and technical operator Rudyard Lang. Kate Boss is up next. I'm John Pienaar, and this is Times Radio.

0: online and on your smart speaker. 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It starts with listening.
1: Thanks, John. Have a great weekend. It's 7 o'clock. This is the Evening Edition with Kate Borsay. Coming up...
2: My response to Tony is, yes, it's right to talk about policy. It's right to talk about ideas. That's where the debate should be. But actually, no, I don't agree that the policy choice of this government weren't the right policy choices.
1: Also, Keir Starmer there rejecting criticism from the former Labour leader, Sir Tony Blair. Andy Burnham's come out fighting too, accusing Blairite economics for the near collapse of mainstream politics. That's a Times exclusive this evening. We'll have a full rundown of that and more with Henry Hill from The Critic and reaction to the Alan Milburn review into young people and unemployment. We'll speak to Ed Boyd, CEO and co-founder of the think tank Regenerate. He's been acting solutions with this current government. We'll find out what he's got to say. Plus, our newsmaker this evening is Sophia Smith-Gaylor. She's an award-winning British journalist, author and content creator. Her latest book is called How to Kill a Language. Gaylor examines the global crisis of language extinction. It's a fascinating reader. We'll be speaking to her after 9:30. First, though, let's get the latest news headlines from Daisy Steele.
3: Thanks, Kate. Good evening. Andy Burnham has launched a blistering attack on 40 years of neoliberalism, arguing Britain can no longer rely on free market economics to fix falling living standards. Writing in The Times, Mr. Burnham accused successive governments of failing working class communities and called for far greater state intervention in housing, transport and energy. It comes after Tony Blair warned Labour risked drifting too far to the left under a future leader. Meanwhile, Sir Keir Starmer has defended his government's record, insisting Labour's policies are already delivering change.
2: My response to Tony is, yes, it's right to talk about policy, it's right to talk about ideas, that's where the debate should be. But actually, no, I don't agree that the policy choice of this government weren't the right policy choices, given what we inherited, very different situation in 2024 to 1997.
3: Nicola Sturgeon says she's having the worst week of her life. The former Scottish First Minister's ex-husband admitted to embezzling more than £400,000 from the SNP and is awaiting sentencing. She's told a Brit Book Festival in Ireland that she has spent many years married to somebody she obviously didn't know at all. The youth unemployment crisis is getting worse, with more than a million young people not in work, education or training. A new review says youth inactivity is costing the country more than £125 billion a year, prompting calls for welfare reform.

0: show some lives are saved. But the kind of counterpoint to that is this overdiagnosis. And what we see is in these big trials, we see much more men being diagnosed with prostate cancer than we would have done if we weren't screening, which tells us we're finding cancers that would never have shown up in those men's lifetimes.
1: Time now for the latest from the markets.
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1: The FTSE 100 ended its seven-day winning streak, closing down 0.75% to 10,425, while the FTSE 250 also dipped down 0.26% at 23,324. The pound is buying €1.15 or $1.34. And Marks & Spencer's is making a big push into frozen food, doubling its range as it looks to take market share from grocery rivals, including Iceland and Tesco. 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
5: We will not be drawn into the wider war.
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8: 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The cancer was Iran with a nuclear weapon.
9: The two-child benefit cap, Utah. Yeah. Grooming gangs inquiry, Utah. Yeah. The family farms tax, Utah.
10: 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You have a choice.
11: 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Come on.
12: It is the Evening Edition. It's Kate Borsay with you until 10 o'clock here on Times Radio. 3 hours of news, views and conversation. A few fresh stories to bring you as well on this Thursday evening. It's May the 28th. There was an interesting comment from Alan Milburn today, the former Labour Health Secretary, whose report into unemployment and inactivity in young people makes for pretty enlightening reading. If politics, he said, can't get its act together and deal with the future of this generation, then honestly people will take a view about politics. And when that happens, bad things happen. Well, that could apply to any number of issues, couldn't it, facing this government at the moment? Youth worklessness, though, is rightly high on the agenda. We'll look at the report's findings and then work on some solutions, including with a former government advisor who's been doing just that, working with this current government. I will speak to the news outlet that has the scoop on a potential advance to peace in Iran. Axios this evening is reporting that US and Iranian negotiators have reached an agreement on a 60-day memorandum of understanding to extend the ceasefire and launch negotiations on Iran's nuclear program. But Donald Trump has yet to give his final approval. We'll speak to Axios. We'll get the latest for you. And our Thursday newsmaker tonight delves into linguicide. It's a pretty blunt way to describe the death of different languages. It's estimated up to half of the world's 7,000 active languages are going to disappear by the end of this century. Sophia Smith-Gale has written a new book on it, How to Kill a Language. She looks at how the loss leads to cultural, environmental and intellectual decline. It's fascinating. We'll speak to her after 9:30. As ever, you'll get our usual sneak peek inside tomorrow's paper too. You can get in touch, 87222, start your message with the word Times. You can access at Times Radio or WhatsApp us 0333 003 2353.
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12: Well, thanks so much for being with us this evening. It is Kate Borsay and it is the Evening Edition. Coming up, we'll take a look at Alan Milburn's report. Pretty enlightening it is too. The former Labour Health Minister has, or Health Secretary, has conducted a review into NEET. That's those not in employment, education or training. It looks at the 60% of young people who can be classed as NEETs, those that have never had a job, up from 40% a generation ago. There's also been a 19% fall over the past decade in those aged 16 and 17 in paid work. So, you know, roles in bars and restaurants, it's been found that they've halved since 2022. That apprenticeships, you know, despite everything that we hear about apprenticeship programs and lots being available now, they've actually fallen by 35% for 16 to 24-year-olds since 2017. 17. So there's a lot to

0: to dig into there. Alan Milburn is the man, not only tasked with looking at what's going on, but also coming up with some answers. They'll come in the autumn. Let's speak to him. Let's hear from him, though, on Times Radio Drive. This is Alan Milburn.
1: I think the odd thing, sometimes the shocking thing about this, is this problem's been around for a very long time. The NEET rate, sure, it's gone through a million today, which is terrible, but it's barely been below 10% in 25 years.
2: Yes.
1: So it's one thing to be ignorant. Frankly, it's another thing to be neglectful. And so the reason that the government, I think rightly, has commissioned this report is that they know the scale of what is now happening and the nature of what is happening, with 6 in 10 of these young people, as you say, never having worked, isn't something that can any more be ignored. I think when the ministers read this report, I hope what they will realise is it's not just a bit of iterative tinkering that is needed with the welfare system or the health system or indeed the school system. It's a quite fundamental system reset. So I guess my diagnosis is this. Look, we've got a chronic problem. We've had it for many years. It's getting worse, not better. There isn't a system or a plan to deal with it. And if you like, the system that we've got is still dealing with yesterday's problem, which is cyclical youth unemployment, rather than a structural youth detachment from the labour market. Mm. And you just need an entirely different approach in order to deal with that.
0: Well, let's speak to Ed Boyd, CEO and co-founder of the think tank Regenerate. He's a specialist in this area. He's also a former Conservative special advisor too, and has been working with the current government on providing solutions. Good evening, Ed.
3: Oh, good evening.
0: Before we get to the solutions, let's just get your thoughts on the report overall. I know it's not a shock that there are a significant number of young people who are NEET, not in education, employment or training. That's projected to go up, by the way, to 1.25 million over the next decade on current trends. This is something of an emergency for the younger generation. Is there anything that came as news to you today, or anything you thought was particularly enlightening from your perspective?
3: I think the interesting thing, or the frankly scary thing with this, is that we've been at similar levels of youth unemployment before just after the financial crisis in 2011. But what is different this time is that time, lots of young people were looking for jobs and the jobs just weren't there. This time, we've got lots of people who have often never had a job, are signed off sick on because of anxiety and mental health conditions. And there just doesn't seem to be a program to think, right, how do we help make them accessible to the job market? And this is the bit that's difficult, is that is combined with the fact that because of AI, because of, as Alan Milburn shows in his report, a huge reduction in the kind of Saturday jobs from hospitality, those jobs are starting to be taken away now as well, with a lack of availability from young workers. And so that, combined with the fact that it's now 60% more expensive to employ a young person versus in 2020, creates an incredibly toxic mix. So I'm so glad he's doing this report and highlighting it, and we need solutions quickly.
0: Mm. What is the understanding then on the number of young people who are claiming benefits because they are anxious, because they have mental health conditions that either prevent them completely or might, you know, perhaps make them feel nervous about going into a full-time job, committing to a full-time job? Is that still a significant issue, or is that actually a smaller issue compared to the lack of jobs available, the lack of apprenticeships available, the lack of work available for teenagers here in this country, which leads into those good habits of work?
3: Yeah, honestly, it's a combination of the two, and that's what makes this a real worry, because previously we've had a supply issue or demand issue, and we've got both coming at the same time. We had an event this morning with 12 leading businesses who employ 1% of the UK's workforce, cabinet office ministers, so 5 government departments. And the most inspirational thing from that was that there was a young care leaver who had an amazing job at Severn Trent and had got that and been promoted. But she applied, it was her 60th job that she applied for that she got. And so we need not only reform of the way government works to help support people into work, reform of how business works to make sure that they see the opportunities employing some of these people gives them. But we also need to help support young people to realise they've got a choice. It's just a lot harder than for previous generations.
0: Yeah. Do you think that there should be a change in rules? I've got a 16-year-old daughter, and it's incredibly hard for her to have a job in a restaurant. I mean, I was washing up dishes at the age of 13 in my local cafe, but it's incredibly hard for her to be able to do that until she's 16. 16 seems to be the minimum age to work in any of those jobs, whether it's sort of a Saturday job or it's working in a restaurant behind the scenes. Is that an issue? Has that one move, however it's come about, has that prevented teenagers getting into the habit of working and understanding how work can fit around life, exams, school, and be rewarding? It can reward you with cash and with a great feeling of achieving something.
3: Yeah, I think you can go either ways on that. Like age 13, like education's pretty intense right now. I've got two young kids and going to find that out soon. And but I think whether or not that's true, like from age 16, what is difficult is that very few people are choosing to take those jobs and very few of those jobs are available. And so I think the bit that should really concern us is that, you know, of those who are NEET, just over a million, 60% have never had a job. Now, if you haven't had a job in your 13, you get to 16, I think that's okay. You get to 18, maybe that's okay. You start to get into your 20s and you have normalized that you don't work, that you receive money from the state and people around you do that. At that point, we've got a real crisis on our hands and we've got to avert it before that happens, because the comparison here is 60 years ago, mining towns lost a huge amount of work and unemployment skyrocketed and they became poorer areas than they were before. 30 years ago, you had the same with a lot of seaside towns when low-cost travel meant people went to Spain or France or other places like that rather than UK seaside resorts, and they fell into poverty with high unemployment. Now, the risk is, instead of this happening next with a place, again, 30 years on from the last time, it happens to a whole generation and scars that generation, and we've got to intervene as soon as possible to stop that from happening.
0: Okay, well, look, Milburn said today that this has to be a fracture moment. It's got to be a change moment. Today wasn't about solutions. That comes in the autumn. But let's just take a little view on solutions with you. You've talked about something that you've launched today, which is to help care leavers and ex-offenders in the West Midlands specifically into new jobs. It's a new partnership between government and leading businesses. What are the other solutions? If we talk about broad solutions or maybe smaller solutions, perhaps it is better to create an environment where lots of small initiatives join together all over the country, or perhaps there need to be sweeping reforms. What do you think, Ed?
3: So I think most good reforms start small and then scale beyond measure. What we're looking at with the partnership that we have in the West Midlands is a load of businesses, five government departments, unheard of to have that many different departments together, let alone join them with businesses to collaborate deeply. And that what they found out was basically there are loads of businesses that want to employ young people who've been unemployed, but there's lots of barriers getting in the way that have nothing to do with the welfare system that we can deal with now. The sorts of things that came up.
0: Things like the minimum wage and the increase to national insurance for employers.
3: Those are the obvious ones, but honestly, you get chatting to them and there are easier ones to solve than that. Let me give you an example. If you are a recruiter and you're thinking, do you know what, I want to employ someone on the margins of the job market, maybe ex-offenders, maybe care leavers, maybe another group. It's really hard to know, how do you get the best advice? Who do you go to serve support for that? And the momentum in those businesses can fizzle away and that intent never turns into action. One thing that we're doing in this partnership, which hopefully shows a sense of scale, is building a prototype AI tool that brings the best information on how to successfully recruit these groups and make your business more successful through recruiting. That's a really important part. And put it in the hands of anyone who wants to understand this as a recruiter. So we're doing that locally in the Midlands, but the aim is let's learn and learn what works and doesn't work in the Midlands and let's scale it nationally. And to give you a sense of the scale, you know, this will lead to a 20% uplift in the 12 businesses we're working with, Amazon, Greggs, Green King, big employers, in those recruiting from these groups just over this year, we hope. And the aim is over this parliament, it'll be 10,000 plus. Mm. So the scale
0: and you have every confidence. Yeah, sorry to butt in, Ed, but of course, okay. Government needs to play a part in here. We've heard so much about apprenticeships, and but it turns out that apprenticeships are 35% down. So forgive me for digging in a little bit here. Are you confident the government are going to back you to scale this up? It's all very well doing pilot schemes and schemes, however worthy they are, within specific areas. But this has to be done at scale, and that requires a real commitment, a ring-fenced commitment from government, doesn't it?
3: Let me split that answer into two. First of all, it is phenomenal the way that government have genuinely deeply collaborated with these businesses, because this is what unearthed these solutions in the first place. And they are, you know, from Number 10 to the Cabinet Office, really involved in making this happen. To answer your second thing, will they be there next year to scale that? From the conversations we've had, we believe so and we hope so. But I'd say if they don't, if we don't scale these sorts of things, what do we think is going to happen to that 1 million NEET? Is it going to go up or is it going to go down? So it's close to a national emergency, because the risk of AI taking even more of those entry-level jobs and this becoming something that is goes from a problem to an endemic issue that affects a generation, that's going to happen over the next 5 or 10 years. And that's why action is urgent on this. So I don't really feel like they've got a choice, because they recognise, rightly, the scale of the problem.
0: Ed, thanks so much for being with us. Ed Boyd, CEO, co-founder of the think tank Regenerate, former Conservative special advisor. Good to have you with us. Cheers. It is Kate Borsey. It's the evening edition on Times Radio. The Israel Defence Forces have stepped up their bombing of Lebanon today, hitting the capital of Beirut for the first time in 3 weeks and allegedly striking an ancient site, in the city of Tyre. According to Israeli media, the target in the Lebanese capital was Ali al-Husni, a head of a missile force in an Iranian militia allied to Hezbollah. Government officials insist the attack was carried out in a targeted manner. Meanwhile, in southern Lebanon, Beaufort Castle, a 900-year-old Crusader fortress, has allegedly suffered a direct hit with IDF forces pushing further into the region. Well, joining me from Beirut is the journalist and photojournalist Nick Frakes. Nick, good evening.
2: Thank you for having me.
0: Great to have you with us. Do you sense there that you are experiencing an escalation from Israel? We know that they are sort of heading further into Lebanese territory. They issued a massive evacuation order, I think, yesterday. That was the biggest one seen in weeks. Do you feel that? Do you sense that as well, that Israel are on extended operation here?
2: Oh, without question. I mean, in Beirut, you don't really necessarily feel it for the most part. You hear the jets every now and then when they're heading to the Baqa to carry out strikes. You hear the drone on a daily basis, essentially. But for the most part, you know, Beirut, the capital, is quite, it's quite separated from the violence that's taking place in the south. But I mean, in the last few days alone, it's become very evident that things are escalating. Just like, as you mentioned, with the that mass evacuation order, the biggest since the start of the ceasefire, it's quite evident for so many people here that know that things are escalating, and many people here, you know, call this a ceasefire in name only due to the fact that it's been basically ignored since its start.
0: Yeah, we're obviously hearing lots about how Israel are seemingly ignoring this ceasefire, but they will say they are just responding to ruptures of the ceasefire by Hezbollah. Is that true? We need to consider that there are two forces fighting each other here.
2: Yeah, I mean, it kind of goes without question, you know, but like the fact that both sides are striking each other, you know, that is clearly a violation of the ceasefire. You know, in the text that was published by the U.S. State Department following its announcement, it said that Israel did have the right to carry out defensive attacks, defensive operations, if there was an imminent attack coming or something along those lines. So for a lot of people here, it's kind of hard to square that with some of the strikes that have been taking place. For example, the one on Beirut earlier today, you know, it's kind of a question of, you know, how is that an imminent threat? Hezbollah, on the other hand, they argue that we are only carrying out our attacks in response to Israel's violations of the ceasefire. So it's kind of a self-fulfilling prophecy taking place.
0: And it's kind of strange, isn't it, Nick? Because no one's really really sort of sticking any jam in the middle of this. People are, well, it seems that this is not the focus of any of the peace negotiations. We know that part of any peace deal needs to include a ceasefire in Lebanon, which is going to be tricky. But no one, there's no level of intervention in this, it seems. It's just, they're just sort of, the IDF and Hezbollah are just kind of happily striking each other. And all the while, people in Lebanon are losing their lives.
2: No, exactly. I mean, for Hezbollah, I know their big thing is we want Israel out of the country, we want these attacks to stop. We want a real ceasefire in place. Israel, they want Hezbollah to be disarmed. They do not want to have a threat on their northern border. And no, they argue that the Lebanese state isn't capable of doing that, given that Hezbollah was able to reconstitute itself in the border region so quickly at the start of the war. And the Lebanese state saying, you know, we want to disarm Hezbollah as well, but we need to be the ones to do it. And we cannot be forced into doing it into a confrontation.
0: Yeah.
2: Because civil strike is the...
0: Yeah, and there is the question of whether the Lebanese military, you know, can actually do it. There's no getting away from the fact that that the IDF are a much bigger and more powerful force. But clearly something needs to be done. And many people saying that the IDF are simply using the excuse of this stall in the ceasefire, with both the US and Iran, you know, seemingly breaking that ceasefire. While all that's going on, it gives Israel the perfect chance to make advances, all with the aim, they say, of course, of trying to wipe out Hezbollah. Look, good to speak to you, Nick. Thank you. Nick Frakes is a journalist, photojournalist, who's in Beirut at the moment. Good to have you with us. It's Kate Borsay. It's the evening edition on Times Radio with Handelsbank and Real Relationship Banking. 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Coming up, water companies are telling people not to rinse your feet when you leave the beach to save water. That doesn't make much sense. Why not just dip them back in the sea again? And to reuse your paddling pool. There are widespread water shortages. Several people, particularly in the southeast, pretty unhappy with their water companies at the moment. We'll take a look at that. That's next.
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0: Now, of course, it is incredibly hot at the moment. There have been warnings. 2 more teenage boys have drowned, taking the total number of water-related deaths during the recent heatwave to at least 11. Of course, we had that record temperature, didn't we, on Tuesday, I think it was. Yeah, day before yesterday. So plenty of stories about the weather, but there's some rather bizarre advice. Well, I don't know, perhaps it isn't bizarre advice by water companies locally, particularly in the south and southeast, to try and preserve water. Like, for example, the advice not to rinse your feet when you leave the beach. Or why not reuse your paddling pool water after a day in the sun? Just chuck a towel over it so that it stays fresh. This is some of the advice being given out by water companies in England as they try and combat shortages. Let's speak to the meteorologist, Steph Goulter, about this heat wave causing all sorts of issues. Steph, good evening to you.
11: Good evening.
0: We've got a bit of heat again today, aren't we? So I should imagine that those paddling pools are full of kids and the beaches are full of kids on half term as well. But there are water shortage issues, aren't there?
11: So, yes, there are. At the end of April, the Environment Agency was actually saying the reservoirs were fuller than they were last year. So I think a lot of these water issues are preserving the water for what may come, because obviously last summer, many of us had a hose pipe ban. So 9 million people were covered with a hose pipe ban and 20% of the canal network were closed. So, you know, it's just, I think we're just trying to avoid that.
0: Mm. And there are particular issues, for example, in Kent, 18,000 homes and businesses have no water or are experiencing low water pressure. There's businesses across Kent, East Sussex also affected as well. So there are plenty of areas who are trying to battle a shortage of water and plenty of other areas who are trying to head it off, trying to get there before the water levels get too low. And they're issuing some quite, well, I don't know, some of it's a little bit bizarre, isn't it, some of this advice? Bournemouth Water saying, why not let the sand dry in the sun before brushing it off? Don't just wash it off. And I presume they mean on a beach this is. People, what, taking a bottle of water and rinsing their feet with it?
11: I guess it's the taps. A lot of the beaches nowadays have a tap by them, don't they? And you rinse your feet off by the tap. I guess you could just...
0: I see. Okay, well, that...
11: No,
0: yeah.
11: They don't want you to use it.
0: No. Well, perhaps they should just switch the taps off then if it's that bad. What else? Other bits of advice have been floating around.
11: Well, there's the thing that we heard last year as well. So you should park your car on the lawn before you wash it. My other half's always worried about the soap that might be there, maybe killing the lawn as well. But I've never seen a problem. I've washed my car on the lawn when necessary. All sorts. I spent 13 years in the Middle East, actually, and I spent most of the time not washing my car out of principle. Just spent a dirty car.
0: Yeah, Southeast Water is saying the patio and the car can wait for a wash. The advice to reuse paddling pool water by covering pools up with an old bed sheet to keep dirt out is a bit strange as well.
11: It
0: probably makes sense. Yeah, I mean, I'm not sure whether I'd want my kids going in a paddling pool which had kind of, you know, silted water in it from the day before.
11: How long it sat there.
0: It's
11: because
0: true.
11: If you put it out, it'll be fine the next day. But if you're talking a week, or if it's rained, that's when you often get, you know, the yucky stuff starting. Mm.
0: Are we generally bad in this country at wasting water, Steph?
11: I wouldn't know compared to other countries, but I would say there's probably some room for improvement. I remember probably about 20 years ago now that one of my friends had a 5-minute timer that she used to use for the shower. And I just thought that was bizarre. But now I guess it might make a bit more sense.
0: One of our listeners has been in touch. Soapy water from car washing will not kill the grass. You can use your bath water to water the lawn as well. I think they normally tell you not to take baths in this weather, don't they? But anyway, this listener says, no problem, or even washing up water. You can get all the bits out. If you don't get the bits out, the birds will be happy. Yeah, imagine washing your car with with washing up water that's still
11: has
0: bits of
11: food. That's the only time when I lived in Doha. So I used to take the old bucket, take all the bits of egg or whatever out and pop it on the car. Yeah, again, my husband wasn't terribly impressed with that one. But I'll let him know that you won't ruin the lawn if you've got soapy water. That's good.
0: Yeah.
11: What I would think is like on the newer houses, now we are having more problems with, you know, water shortages, is maybe use more of that. I think it's called grey water to do more with in the garden. So, you know, after you've had the bath, why isn't there an easier way to get it in the hose pipe? I mean, how are you supposed to get it from
0: it's
11: the
0: true.
11: Bar?
0: Yeah.
11: To the garden.
0: Yeah. Very true indeed. Grey water, that is a new one on me, but I can understand exactly what you mean. And sympathies to those listeners that are dealing with water shortages at the moment. Must be awful at this time of year. I've seen plenty of people pictures of people wheeling shopping trolleys with bottled water in, which surely can't be the way forward, but unfortunately it's necessary for some. Thanks for being with us, Steph Goulter, who is a meteorologist. Good to speak to you, Steph. Thank you. This is Kate Borsay. It's the evening edition on Times Radio with Handels Bank, and next up, a hill Hill to Die On. Henry Hill, the political editor of The Critic magazine, joins me. We'll talk about Keir Starmer's response to Tony Blair's highly critical assessment of how Starmer's running the country. And Nicola Sturgeon spoken for the first time since her former husband, Peter Murrell, admitted to embezzling over £400,000 from the Scottish National Party. And some more reaction to the Alan Milburn review on youth unemployment. That's all to come. But first, the news with Daisy Steele.
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13: Good evening. Andy Burnham says Britain needs far greater state intervention, blaming 40 years of neoliberalism for falling living standards and political division. Writing in The Times, Mr. Burnham argues Labour must move away from free market economics and take stronger control of key public services. Nicola Sturgeon has spoken publicly for the first time since her ex-husband admitted embezzling £400,000 of SNP money. She says she's having the worst week of her life and has been misled and betrayed by Peter Murrell. Earlier, John Swinney rejected calls for a public inquiry into Mr. Murrell's crimes. Responding to a call to apologise for a culture of cover-ups in his party, the First Minister said the blame lies with one man.
14: There is a terrible example here of behaviour and a breach of trust in public office, which I unreservedly condemn, and I have made that abundantly clear.
13: It's understood the ceasefire between the US and Iran will be extended by a further 60 days. A new memorandum of understanding will also see the crucial Strait of Hormuz reopened. The NHS has rejected calls for mass prostate cancer screening, with the UK's National Screening Committee ruling out routine checks for middle-aged men. Charities have condemned the decision as a step backwards, warning it could cost thousands of lives. And 8,000 homes and businesses in Kent are still without water. South East Water's blaming high demand because of the heatwave, leaving reservoirs critically low. And for a news bulletin when you want it, search for the Times Radio News Briefing on any podcast platform.
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15: Peter and Patrick are identical twins. Until suddenly, at the age of 35, they weren't. Patrick was diagnosed with dilated cardiomyopathy, a rare inherited heart condition. So he was referred to Professor William McKenna's specialist team at University College Hospital and went on to have the heart transplant that eventually saved his life. But then, Peter, his identical twin, developed exactly the same symptoms caused by the same condition. He too needed an urgent heart transplant, and he too was able to have one. 20 years later, they took part in BHF's London to Brighton Cycle Challenge on a tandem, celebrating the 20th anniversary of their transplant and getting their lives back, so that they could, once again, be identical twins. Peter and Patrick survived, but many don't. 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
0: It is that time of night again. Hello, by the way, it's Times Radio. It's time to look into UK politics. It's Kate Borsay, it's the Evening Edition, and it's Henry Hill. It's a hill to die on. Henry Hill is political editor of The Critic. Good evening.
17: Good evening.
0: Welcome back into the studio, our little snug studio, even snugger today. We've got a guest joining us very shortly. We'll look at Alan Milburn's report and carry on considering solutions and key takeaways from it, actually, because it gives a pretty damning assessment of what's happening for young people at the moment. But from damning assessment must come decent solutions, and that's the emphasis, really, going forward. Talking about quite astounding things, there seems to be sort of a three-way spat going on, if I can call it that. Mm. This is a bizarre sort of political anti-love triangle. I don't know where I'm going with this. But anyway, Keir
17: Combat
0: Starmer. Yeah, yes, yes. Keir Starmer and Andy Burnham have now responded to Tony Blair's highly critical essay, that big chunk of work, which delved into the issues of the UK government, of the fact that there wasn't enough good ideas, not enough policy, too much personality. Andy Burnham's been writing for The Times, calling for sweeping state intervention. That's as he laid out his vision for the Labour Party. In the paper, Burnham writes, the economic success in Manchester had been achieved through a very interventionist approach, and that the lesson was you can't just leave it to the market. That's a jibe at Tony Blair. Keir Starmer, meanwhile, insisted that he has been making the right policy choices given the backdrop that he inherited.
17: Let me start with where I agree with Tony Blair. I agree with him that we should be having a discussion about policy and ideas, and that's what generates politics. That's where the focus should be. So Tony is right about that. You won't be surprised to know that I don't agree with much of what Tony says about what the government is doing. We can all argue about individual policies, but the real question is, what's the change, what's the difference that is happening in a country that we inherited 2 years ago in a very poor place? Yes, it's right to talk about policy, it's right to talk about ideas, that's where the debate should be. But actually, no, I don't agree that the policy choice of this government weren't the right policy choices, given what we inherited, very different situation in 2024 to 1997.
0: So he doesn't agree with much of what Tony has said. We had John McTernan here in the studio yesterday just saying that Keir Starmer and Tony Blair talk all the time, and that it's generally accepted between the pair that they won't always share the same ideas, but that was good for politics, essentially. It's good to not have consensus on everything.
18: Yeah, it would be shocking if Starmer did agree with Tony Blair's essay, given that he's not implementing any of the things in it. I think that the Burnham response is more interesting, because Burnham is, one, the person who is probably, if he wins the Makerfield by-election, going to succeed to Keir Starmer, and two, he's the person who is most held up as somebody with a plan, with a kind of alternative. And it's, honestly, it's bizarre reading this essay where he's saying, actually, you know, we've had 40 years of neoliberalism, Blair didn't break us away from the Thatcherite model. And we're talking fundamentally about a country which has almost abolished prices. The price of energy capped by the government, the price of labour fixed by the government, the planning completely nationalised, massive shortages caused by government control. There's very few areas of British life at all where the market operates in anything vaguely resembling a free manner, except maybe supermarkets, which the government is thinking about, was last week thinking about leaning on. So it's very strange. And you saw this again, I think we talked about this actually yesterday on the show when you had Wes Streeting saying, why isn't Tony Blair talking about the problem of inequality? And it's like, this country is incredibly equal. Actually, since the Resolution Foundation was founded, it's got nearly everything it wanted. We've got higher levels of wage compression than the Soviet Union. That's actually an economic problem at this point. We have one of the highest minimum wages in the developed world. So Blair, there are lots of problems with Blair's essay. The idea that the centre is where you do policy without politics is intellectually ridiculous. There's no such thing as non-political policy. All policy is political. The fact that in his numbered list at the end, he had things like point 7, fix the NHS, point 8, fix the boats. And you're like, well, okay, that doesn't mean anything. But nonetheless, there was more to it than we've seen in any of the responses. And it's a reminder of just how atypically brave a Labour leader Blair was. I don't agree with him on everything. I think he did an awful lot of things that were quite bad. But my goodness, he was at least prepared to try things and to fight his corner when he had to.
0: People's inability to afford basic living costs, Andy Burnham says, is the primary driver of voter anger. It's got little to do, or it doesn't have as much to do as some of the other areas that he highlighted. And I thought it was striking that Tony Blair doesn't really address the cost of living crisis and how it all comes down to, I mean, so much of politics comes down to how well off do you feel? Do you feel better off as a result of your current government, or do you feel worse off? And generally, this is what's happening in America. It happens time and time again. If you feel worse off, you're either incredibly angry with the current government and you'll protest vote, or you just won't vote for them again. You'll vote for something else, something different. And it's whether Blair's really addressed that. And that is what sort of Andy Burnham's point is here, is that when he knocks on the doors in Makerfield, people can't understand why they're shopping for the same things in a supermarket as they were 12 months ago, but they can't afford it now and they could a year ago.
18: So the real problem that Blair has, and it's the same with a lot of new Labour figures, and indeed anyone who's been in government for a while, is that his analysis doesn't stretch far enough to conceding what he got wrong and where he is at fault, right? So we're talking about...
0: So there's no self-reflection.
18: Very little. He does more of it than some, to be honest. Yeah. His memoir had some
0: and
18: of
0: also,
18: that in it.
0: And how useful is that when you're talking about the future direction of a country?
18: Well, because you need to acknowledge what you did wrong. Like so, for example, talk about the costs, right? Now, if we talk, again, food, the cost of things like milk has gone down, right, in real terms over the last 10 years. It's up because of inflation, but it's gone down in real terms. So what are we talking about when we talk about costs? We're talking about energy. Well, we've got the failure to frack, the failure to develop offshore wind, the failure to develop offshore, and housing.
0: Milk sort of is probably a bit of a notable exception. Most items in a supermarket shop have gone up in value. Butter, cheese.
18: Is that in real or nominal terms?
0: Well, I think if you compare it to a year ago, why someone's paying, you know, £1.25 for a pack of butter and now it's costing them £1.75. So it's not, we don't need to get intellectual about this. It's just that people are buying the same stuff, and quite frankly, it's costing them more, which is impacting them because they don't have the spare cash because of things mortgage costs.
18: I think that's my point, right? Which is that actually there are costs, supply chain costs to the supermarket sector because we have a global supply chain. That's why the food is generally so cheap, and it's an incredibly competitive sector. But what are the big structural things? Politicians worrying about the cost of food. The cost of food is the one thing where they're not really meddling yet, right? Energy, their fault. The cost of housing, their fault, right? These are the big questions, which Tony Blair doesn't talk about enough, to be honest. But those are the reasons that people don't have enough money left over in their pocket. And that's the reason that stuff like the supermarkets, a fluctuation in supermarket prices matters. But we have got addicted in this country, instead of trying to solve the big structural problems, bringing more energy on stream, bringing more housing on stream, politicians reach for the short-term lever of, let's have a price cap. Let's control this. Let's subsidise that, which just leaves us with fewer signals and make it harder to get out of the problem.
0: Deregulation, Burnham argues, it's not always the way forward. In fact, the 2008 financial crash showed that deregulation doesn't always work. He can't understand why Tony Blair would be advocating for it again.
18: But deregulation of what? Right. I think this is the point. Again, it's not that deregulation is either good or bad. It depends entirely on what you're talking about. Now, the critique after 2008, which was perfectly sensible, is that we allowed these financial institutions to take enormous risks, despite the fact that because they played such a vital role in the economic system, we would not allow them to fail. And the problem with that is that basically it meant that the people who ran them could take these risks, and as long as those risks paid off, they made enormous profits. But then, if they went wrong, the taxpayer picked up the bill. Perfectly sensible to regulate against that sort of thing, right? But that doesn't mean that we do not have a grossly overregulated economy, right? It doesn't mean that we don't have building regulations, which are acres too long.
0: So Burnham's argument there is too simple.
18: Yeah, exactly. He says he is even implied in his own language. He's like, yeah, deregulation is not always the answer. Well, the implication there is that it's sometimes the answer. So can he give us an idea of when, in the Manchester perspective, is the right time to deregulate? That would be a really interesting contribution.
0: Mm. Okay, let's move on from Andy Burnham. His op-ed, as it's called, his comment piece, opinion piece, is up at thetimes.com, available with your digital subscription. And there's a write-up of that as well that we'll be covering again in our look at tomorrow's paper. Let's look at the Alan Milburn review then. So, excuse me as I try and get past my summer cold. More than a million young people neither earning nor learning, despite the fact that nearly 9 out of 10 want to be. Alan Milburn, former cabinet minister, is the man tasked with setting out the scale of the crisis.
1: I think the odd thing, sometimes the shocking thing about this, is this problem's been around for a very long time. The NEET rate, sure, it's gone through a million today, which is terrible, but it's barely been below 10% in 25 years.
18: Yes.
1: So it's one thing to be ignorant. Frankly, it's another thing to be neglectful. And so the reason that the government, I think rightly, has commissioned this report is that they know the scale of what is now happening and the nature of what is happening, with 6 in 10 of these young people, as you say, never having worked, isn't something that can any more be ignored. I think when the ministers read this report, I hope what they will realise is it's not just a bit of iterative tinkering that is needed with the welfare system or the health system or indeed the school system. It's a quite fundamental system reset. So I guess my diagnosis is this. Look, we've got a chronic problem. we've had it for many years. It's getting worse, not better. There isn't a system or a plan to deal with it. And if you like, the system that we've got is still dealing with yesterday's problem, which is cyclical youth unemployment, rather than a structural youth detachment from the labour market. Mm. And you just need an entirely different approach in order to deal with that.
0: Well, Keir Starmer's been speaking about the complexity of the problem.
17: I've been really worried about young people and the number of them that are out of work. This is a long-standing, long-term problem. It's been going on for many years. It's complicated. There's no single thing that you can say that's the reason.
0: Well, joining me, Michael Houlihan, the CEO of the employment charity Generation. Michael, your organisation, and good evening to you. Thank you for being with us here in the studio. You tackle the structural gaps identified in the report, so helping those young people who've fallen through the cracks into stable, high-growth careers. You're at the coalface. I'm really interested to tell me what kind of testimony you get from young people, because it's all very well reading Milburn's report into it. But what do young people tell you is the reason why they're not working? What are you hearing time and time again?
19: Well, I think the report by Milburn is pretty accurate to what we've heard for a few years, and so everything in there is not really a surprise to us or people working in the system. And I think it's fantastic that now this topic is getting the prominence it deserves, because it is a crisis. It has become more urgent. But I think it's a fantastic piece of work, and I'm really looking forward to what comes next when it moves into policy recommendations. So, but the things that Alan Milburn has identified, in that he uses language like perfect storm, where there's multiple things going on at once. The labour market has got tougher. There are less jobs. But when the people entering or trying to enter that labour market are facing this set of challenges, which is more severe than people in previous generations have faced.
0: Are young people not in the habit of working? And I'm not saying that this is a young person problem, but we were talking earlier about how when we were sort of 13, 14, 15, we had Saturday jobs, we were washing up at a local restaurant, we were helping out at a local shop. Now that tends to start at 16. And actually, once you get to 16, sometimes children will be so into their studies that they don't think that they should get a job, because there's so much pressure from school, and then they go into uni, and it is quite easy. We know how dangerous it is now to get a loan. Many people think or find it difficult to get a job at uni, and so on it goes. Is there not enough preparation going on, or activation to get young people doing something, doing some kind of work? It doesn't matter if it's not what they want to do when they're, you know, grown up and older?
19: Well, unequivocally, yes. I think the report shows that, and it states quite simply that a much higher share of people reach 20 or 21 and just have not had a work experience. And so...
0: So the number of work experience is down?
19: Yeah, absolutely. But you have... That's not necessarily the fault of the young person, right?
0: No,
19: like there are fewer,
0: it's not.
19: There are fewer jobs. They've faced challenges. People have gone through lockdowns when they were entering the labour market, would have been otherwise, and been picking up these jobs, and they just didn't have the opportunity. So one of the big challenges, there are lots of people who are absolutely out of the habit of working because they have not had the chance to work yet.
0: They've not even been able to get into the habit of working effectively.
18: How much of the... I mean, I'm very glad that I'm not having to seek a job as a young person now. It seems genuinely horrifying when you hear about sort of seven-stage applications and all the rest of it. But how much of the perfect storm that they're facing is a result of effectively the accrual of government policy, right? Because we've already plenty discussed the increase in employers' national insurance, making it harder to employ people at the entry level. But we've also heard that the endless hiking of the minimum wage means that actually the wage premium accruing to those first few little promotions in the job market isn't really there anymore. So maybe people aren't moving out of those entry-level jobs and vacating them, and so on. So, and this is going to be very difficult for particularly for a Labour government, but for all governments. But how much of this is actually the result of well-meaning policy interventions that have come back to bite us?
19: Yeah, quite a lot, I think. And again, the report does a good job of referencing the views of employers, where it says almost with a high degree of consistency, employers have said this has been a factor and they've been less likely to hire. So I think you have to listen to that. I think you've also got to think about what the government's done through DWP and welfare. Pat McFadden, who's the person who commissioned and sponsored this report, is a fantastic person trying to make stuff happen. And I think a lot of good stuff will happen. But it's amazing to see this report now published, where Milburn highlights really important points like, and he does a wonderful job of simplifying this, for every £25 we spend on welfare, £1 is spent on employment support. That is not right. We need to increase the £1. But you only went back a year ago, and there was a massive debate and fury about welfare-only discussion, where people were talking about reducing welfare. It was crazy that conversation was only about what should the benefits bill be. That conversation needed to be
0: based in... Rather than how much should be going to employment,
19: How do we change? So that was a mistake a year or two ago, and I'm very glad that the conversation about welfare is now not just about welfare, but it's about how do you increase the support to help people into employment.
0: The number of apprenticeships is down significantly. That just seems completely against all the talking up of apprenticeships that we seem to get in the media from government ministers. You'd have thought that this was a blossoming area, but actually in real numbers, the number of apprenticeships is down, which, I mean, how has that been allowed to happen with so much talking up from government that those numbers have gone down so much?
19: I think this was a complete unintended consequence. No one wanted this to happen. The apprenticeship reform was instated in 2017. Everyone hoped that it would do good things and increase the level of investment in training, including for young people. But there were massive problems in the design of that. And what subsequently happened was employers went to the point where they were using the vast majority of apprenticeship money to upskill their existing staff. And so the number of people being taken on as apprenticeships started to go backwards. Ah. That was no one's intention when the apprenticeship levy was reformed. But it took
0: so
19: a long...
0: So their schemes were launched and not monitored properly?
19: Well, there was no principle built into the policy to ensure that a certain share of the apprenticeship levy was being used for entry-level jobs. And so the money ended up being spent on upskilling existing staff. Again, the government has done some stuff around this. So, for example, in the last few months, Pat McFadden, again, is chomping at the bit with this. He's killed some apprenticeship standards that were being used to upskill existing staff. So team leader is a great example, where there was thousands of people being trained as team leaders, taking up all of this budget, which actually we'd all kind of prefer was being used to support unemployed young people into jobs, said, right, we're not going to fund team leader apprenticeships anymore, because that wasn't really the purpose of the redesign. So they're trying to correct some of these things, but I think the last 7 or 8 years there's a big consensus across the system and with employers that these things were unintended consequences of a pretty flaky designed reform.
0: We must leave it there for time, but it's been really fascinating speaking to you. Thank you. That is Michael Houlihan, who's the CEO of the employment charity Generation. You're certainly making some quite positive noises there about what it looks like going forward, but it's going to take massive activation and a big will, and hopefully this report will be the start of that. More from Henry Hill and I to come. We'll discuss Nicola Sturgeon. She's spoken for the first time since her former husband Peter Murrell admitted to embezzling £400,000 from the Scottish National Party. This is the Evening Edition with Kate Borsay on Times Radio with Handelsbanken, where banking and wealth management come with a personal touch. 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
23: Mr. and Little Miss are back in Happy Meal and they're off on a road trip. 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
0: It's not just Kate Borso, by the way, it's Henry Hill, who is the political editor of The Critic magazine. It is a hill to die on. Should we talk briefly about Nicola Sturgeon?
18: Yeah.
0: We've got a few minutes left, Henry, if that's okay. We've heard from the former First Minister of Scotland. She's broken her silence. She says she's gone through the worst week of her life. We've been hearing, of course, this week about her former husband, Peter Murrell, who was head of the CEO, I think he was, wasn't he? Chief executive of the Scottish National Party. No longer, of course, but he has admitted to embezzling £400,000 from the party this week. Just an astonishing amount of money over, what, 12 years or so? Random things that that he purchased. And the current SNP leader, John Swinney, it was First Minister's questions today. He's rejected calls for a Holyrood inquiry into the scandal. Could Keir Starmer overrule that? Could he order an inquiry into what happened within the SNP, or is that not within his remit? Does that have to be a Scottish Parliament thing?
18: I mean, the answer to that sort of question is always yes if he has enough will, because right. Westminster can do anything it wants if it has enough will.
0: Mm.
18: Whether or not there would be a...
0: Like block a referendum.
18: Well, indeed. I mean, whether or not there would be a routine way to do it, I don't know off the top of my head. I can't see why not, necessarily. You could maybe do it through something to do with the fact that we have a common civil service or something like that. There might be some procedural way of doing it. I can't see why he couldn't do it if he wanted to. And it is a very interesting question, because the SNP are trying to present themselves as a victim of this scandal, when in fact, if you look back to 2021, when this story first broke, they were a united front trying to insist that the original financial scandal, which was not this one, which was that several £600,000 ring-fenced for a referendum had been spent on other things, hadn't happened. And the interesting thing about that is that members of the Scottish National Party executive might actually be liable on an individual basis if their party is found to have been complicit in any way with...
0: Right, and there is the issue of people who lost their jobs.
18: Exactly, people who lost their jobs.
0: As a result of speaking out.
18: People who donated to that original fund.
0: Yes, who are going to be pretty hacked off.
18: That was the original scandal, was that they said they were going to have a ring-fenced fighting fund for a second referendum.
0: £600,000.
18: £600,000, yeah. And then it sort of vanished. And you had people...
0: And now we know that £400,000...
18: Right. Actually, no, that money was spent mostly on the 2017 election, which just wasn't meant to be spent on. So it was improperly spent, and then the party was covering it up, and then this... Honestly, there's so many SNP financial scandals. But the point is that a lot of those people who have donated to the party and had that money spent under false pretenses could sue the party, right? And there's potentially quite a lot of them. So there is a lot of this still to go. And if the Scottish Parliament won't call for an inquiry, I don't see why there'd be any harm in Westminster serving as a democratic backstop.
0: Yeah.
18: Right.
0: We'll leave it there for time.
18: Okay.
0: Thank you. Really good to see you on this.
18: Thank you for having me.
0: Hotting up again Thursday. Henry Hill, who is political editor of The Critic magazine. We'll see you soon again. Thanks, Henry. Really good to see you. Much to come here on the show as well. Do stay with us. It's the evening edition on Times Radio. There are, and look, I know we've been here before, but Axios, the American news outlet, are reporting there may be some good news on a deal between the US and Iran. We'll dig
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0: It is 8 o'clock. It's the evening edition with Kate Borse. Coming up, the US and Iran have allegedly agreed on a memorandum of understanding. That's according to Axios. We'll speak to their head of news about this scoop. We'll dig into it for you. That's next. And as the British Museum announces their postponement of a Jewish Culture Month event due to fears of potential protests, we'll ask whether British Jews are being forced to retreat from the arts and other facets of life in Britain. But first, the news with Graham Stothard.
2: Good evening. Thank you, Kate. Andy Burnham has called for sweeping state intervention as he laid out his vision for the Labour Party. Writing in The Times in a riposte to Sir Tony Blair, the former Manchester mayor also attacked what he calls 40 years of neoliberalism, blaming free market economics for falling living standards. He says Labour must abandon Thatcher-era thinking and embrace far greater state control over transport, housing and energy. He is positioning himself as the leading voice on Labour's left. It follows warnings from Tony Blair about the party drifting too far from the centre ground. Times reporter Ollie Cole says the row exposes a deep ideological battle over the future direction of the Labour Party.
3: So it's quite something, isn't it? It feels like the politics of yesteryear, that all of this is happening via sort of long thousand-word essays in our newspapers. Mm. But in it, Andy Burnham says that he's in fact read Tony Blair's 5,500 words three times to sort of understand the arguments that he's getting at and pushing back on it.
2: two teenage boys have died in separate water incidents in Kent and Oxford, bringing the number of heatwave-related drownings across the UK to 11. A 15-year-old boy was found in a pond in Swanscombe, while a 14-year-old died in the River Thames near Oxford. People are being urged to take extra care around open water during the hot weather. Guy Addington from the RNLI told Times Radio even experienced swimmers can get into trouble.
4: People do tend to sometimes overestimate their capability in terms of swimming and looking after themselves in open water, and also tend to underestimate some of the hazards and risks associated with those environments. And those hazards are things like, well, one, the water is cold, and even though the air temperature is climbing, we're experiencing really warm conditions, the water temperature lags a long way behind the air temperature.
2: Health advisers say only a few thousand high-risk men with a family history of cancer should routinely be screened for prostate cancer on the NHS. The National Screening Committee says wider testing could lead to unnecessary treatment, but charities say the decision is a step backwards that risks costing lives. Amy Rylance is from Prostate Cancer UK.
5: Really important that we recognise that screening does save some lives. And the data showed about 2 lives in every 1,000 men screened. But what they also found was that 10 times that number of men will get a diagnosis of a cancer that is so slow growing that actually the treatment will cause that man

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3: It is the Evening Edition. It's Kate Borsay with you until 10 o'clock tonight. I hope you're well and enjoying the, well, slightly warmer weather today. It was a bit muggy earlier, but I hope you're okay and looking forward to your weekend. Look, driving you through to the weekend this evening, and we'll be discussing the latest on Iran in just a few moments' time with a scoop from Axios. We'll speak to their head of news. We'll talk about the British Museum as well, that's had to cancel a Jewish cultural event because of fears that some of the attendees, up to 25% of them, were actually going to protest against it instead. We'll speak to Jerry Baker as well, the Times columnist and host of the State of It USA podcast. He's written a column about the outcome of a Democratic investigation, into what went wrong at the last election. It's been delayed, it's been redacted, and it finally came out earlier in the week. He'll dig into that and ask what lessons really have been learnt. We'll head over to Washington a little later on and take a sneak peek inside tomorrow's paper as well. So lots on the agenda. Do stay with us as we run you through not only some of today's big news stories, but also tell you more about what you might be hearing about tomorrow. Let's focus on the US and Iran, though, first of all. It is 5 minutes past eight. So both countries have apparently agreed on a memorandum of understanding. That's according to the US news agency Axios. They cite two US officials who've told them that the two sides have agreed to a 60-day extension to the ceasefire and to start negotiating on Iran's nuclear program. Asked about the agreement earlier, the Secretary of State for the Treasury, Scott Bessent, who was doing the usual White House briefing, told reporters it was proof that Trump's approach has been effective.
4: This administration, President Trump, has done something that no other administration is able to do. We have gotten the Iranians to talk about their nuclear program and to perhaps commit to not having one. That has never happened before. It had been off the table. So I think, you know, when you look at the results of the kinetic action, of our economic pressure, it has worked to bring them to the table and have a discussion on this.
3: Well, joining me to discuss is Ben Berkowitz, head of news at Axios. Evening, Ben. Thank you for being with us.
5: Good evening, Kate. How are you?
3: Great, thank you. So Axios is reporting that there is something of a framework to a peace deal that is now on Donald Trump's desk. Just tell us a little more.
5: What we understand is that the broad outlines have been agreed. Both sides have seen them. Both sides have them. President Trump has told his negotiators he wants to sit with it for a couple of days and review the terms before anything is signed.
3: Okay. Tell us a little more about the deal.
5: As we understand it, the deal essentially brings the Iranians to the table to discuss the nuclear program. It doesn't, as written, guarantee that they'll give up their nuclear material, but it apparently includes commitments for them to not develop nuclear weapons. It includes guarantees to discuss the nuclear program. It also includes guarantees to reopen the Strait of Hormuz within 30 days.
3: Within 30 days. So that means making the Strait of Hormuz safe to be reopened. And this stretches over 60 days. So is the idea that the Strait opens after 30 days for what, a maximum of 30 days?
5: The idea is that within 30 days, the Iranians would demine the strait, cease any offensive operations, and essentially guarantee that the strait would be open to commerce freely. There's no clear end date to that. The extension would end after 60 days, though it would presumably be open to be re-extended as it already has been. But the general idea is that getting the strait would be the first things first.
3: Mm. We know that Trump and his advisors have been, or think that they've been, close to a deal several times. There's been lots of to-ing and fro-ing on it, lots of, well, mixed messages from Donald Trump. What is different this time, I think many of our listeners will be asking, Ben?
5: Very, very fair question. What's different this time is that the folks that we're talking to, who are at the highest levels of the situation and are sort of closest, if you will, to what's happening in real time, this one feels different. It is different. It's operationally different. There is much more behind the scenes that has happened to get closer to a final agreement. At this point, it really is all over, but for the last couple of signatures, that being the president and the Ayatollah. But certainly there has been reason for skepticism, as you

0: you say this has happened before. This one, though, is much further along.
1: Okay. We are hearing from Iran's Tasnim news agency, citing a source close to the negotiating team, saying that the memorandum of understanding between Iran and the United States had not yet been finalized or confirmed. The source said Tehran had not informed the Pakistani mediator that the text was complete and would notify both the mediator and the public once finalized. So here is Iran sort of saying maybe we're not quite as far along as we think we are, or is this just Iran, I don't know, dragging it out a little bit further?
0: It does fit a pattern that we have seen throughout the war of mixed messaging coming out of Iran, some of which has to do with the way the situation is being reported, some of which has to do with some uncertainty around leadership. That's something that the U.S. government has always said and something that we've reported, that there's some lack of clarity around who's ultimately in charge. Again, our understanding from everybody who's involved with the situation, with direct involvement in the situation, is that the Iranians have seen the text. They have agreed to it. It is essentially only for the Ayatollah to approve at this point. Mm. So it does seem like, notwithstanding those reports, things are a bit farther along than that.
1: Yeah, and does it contain anything about sanctions relief for Iran? On kind of earlier iterations, we have heard that, haven't we?
0: There is some contemplation, as we understand it, of discussing that and discussing how that might work. Doesn't seem like there is a concrete guarantee if you do X, you will get Y. We know that the Iranians have had that on the table throughout, and it's something that they feel very strongly about. It does seem like whatever is being agreed will at least open that conversation, if nothing else.
1: And we've been hearing from Scott Bessent, haven't we, the US Treasury Secretary. He's leading the White House press briefing. It's sort of going on a round robin between various senior officials because Caroline Leavitt's off on maternity leave.
0: That's right.
1: He was asked about Donald Trump's threat to blow up Oman yesterday. Bessent said he spoke with the Omani ambassador, who assured him that there are no plans to toll the Strait of Hormuz. That was the threat issued then by Donald Trump over the fact that Oman, whose territory borders onto that waterway, along with Iran, would be tolling at the Strait of Hormuz. So it seems like that is a bit of a climb down, not much aftermath at following that threat by Donald Trump, which I think took an awful lot of people by surprise.
0: There was definitely some surprise there. On the other hand, there had been some concern, I think, that there might not be a toll, but there could be some discussion of, for example, a service fee of some kind, not a toll by another name, but some other sort of financial instrument that people would have to pay. So the president made his threat. Late last night, the Treasury Department put sanctions on the Persian Gulf Strait Authority, which is the mechanism the Iranians have set up to affect that control of the strait. So it does seem like the message was received.
1: Okay, well, we've got Al Jazeera also backing up your story here of the 60-day ceasefire extension deal. NBC News as well is reporting this too. So there are several outlets across this after Axios broke it. So there's a lot being stood up here. What about the timeline now? Donald Trump likes to make an announcement. He likes to drop that in at a suitable time. Is there anything on his agenda or any sort of hint about when we might get a confirmation of this, Ben?
0: As with a lot of other major developments, it's one of those things where we don't know until we know. At this particular moment, as I sit here speaking with you, we've no indication anything is imminent. But then again, by the time I turn around, it could be happening.
1: Yes, welcome to Rolling News, Ben. But nothing on Donald Trump's agenda today or tomorrow that might provide a good backdrop.
0: Not that we've heard. We have heard again a couple of days with the president could literally be 2 days. It could be longer. Fair to say the world is expecting something soon. Certainly markets will close tomorrow night, and if there isn't something between tomorrow night and Sunday night when markets reopen, they could get jittery again. So I think people will be looking for something sooner than later.
1: Yeah, it comes, of course, after Iran said they've targeted a U.S. base in Kuwait after fresh U.S. strikes in southern Iran overnight. So there are spikes of action going on, which will worry people, but perhaps some good news on the way here. Thank you for bringing it to us, Ben. Really appreciate it. Ben Berkowitz is the head of news at Axios, who broke the story earlier of an agreement, a 60-day memorandum of understanding between the US and Iran to extend the ceasefire and launch negotiations on Iran's nuclear program. It is on President Trump's desk. It's yet to have his final approval or the approval of the top of the political tree in Iran, the Ayatollah. It's Kate Borsay. It's the evening edition on Times Radio. Thanks for being with us. Now, the British Museum announced their postponement of a Jewish Culture Month event due to concerns it could be disrupted by a planned protest. The inaugural Jewish Culture Month, established by the Board of Deputies of British Jews earlier this year, began on May 16th after a number of anti-Semitic attacks in Britain. Let's speak to Lord David Wolfson, KC, Shadow Attorney General. A warm welcome to you, David. Thank you for being with us.
2: Thank you and good evening.
1: The context to this is it was an event to be held at the British Museum, and it was concerning. Let me give you the title of it, if I can find it in my notes anywhere. So it was a lunchtime talk on ancient Israel and Judah, scheduled for 1 o'clock today. And it was rearranged because it was discovered that at least 25% of the ticket holders, and I don't think it was a huge attendance, a hugely ticketed event, but up to 25% of registered attendees were suspected protesters. I don't know how they found that out, but they duly cancelled the event. Can you see the sense in that? Does that make sense to you, or is this the British? Is this the museum running scared?
2: Well, my concern is that, as you say, the title of the talk was "The Ancient History of Israel and Judah," and you wouldn't have thought that's a particularly sensitive topic. But of course, the problem is that there are people out there who see it as their life's work to deny any connection between the Jewish people and the piece of land which we now know as Israel. And so for them, they regarded this talk on, as I say, the ancient history of Israel and Judah as being in some way politically provocative. My concern was that the British Museum, instead of saying, right, we're going to bring security in, we're going to bring police in if necessary, we're going to have the director of the museum on the front steps, making it clear that we are open to all and we will not be intimidated, essentially gave them a heckler's veto and postponed the event. They've recently said in the last couple of hours that they're going to reschedule it in early July. But rather ominously, they've said that they expect a large audience, and so they're going to live stream it as well as having people in the building. And my concern is that this is not an isolated event. Last year at the Edinburgh Festival, we had Jewish comedians cancelled. Last year, the Russell Coates Museum in Bournemouth was going to hold an exhibition about Jewish life in Bournemouth, and they postponed it. They said, because the time was too sensitive. They haven't yet rescheduled it. And my concern, as I say, is that what we are seeing is an erasure of the contribution of Jewish culture to the UK and a diminution of Jewish life in the UK. And as I always say, when these topics come up, this is a problem for Jews. But it's not only a problem for Jews. It should worry all of us. And I would just ask your listeners to consider this. What do they think should have been the response of the British Museum if a bunch of white supremacists had bought some tickets to a Black History Month event and were threatening to disrupt it? Should the response have been, we're going to identify them, throw them out and have them prosecuted, but we're going to carry on because we don't give way to intimidation? Or should it be that we're going to postpone it to a quieter time?
1: Well, to a month that isn't Jewish Culture Month or a relevant month within the Black community.
2: Precisely. And it's very important, and this doesn't just apply to publicly funded institutions like the British Museum, but it does especially apply to publicly funded institutions, that there are times, I'm afraid, when you just need to face down the people who seek to disrupt and intimidate. And the one thing they will have learned from the last 24 hours is that, you know, if we, the disruptors, kick up enough fuss, the British Museum will capitulate. That is a very costly lesson to learn, and I fear it will be an even more costly lesson to unlearn.
1: Yeah, I mean, Jewish Artists for Palestine, that's the group that disrupted the BBC Proms last year, said, "What is the purpose of holding a talk on such a controversial topic if not to invite questioning and debate? It's entirely legitimate to expect that a publicly funded museum would host conversations that reflect different points of view." Have they got a point there? I mean, we've talked about the fact that these events should be going ahead. The exposure should be there because of the public funded element. Well, should the debate also be there too, if indeed it is a decently mannered debate?
2: If it's a talk followed by questions, then obviously questions can be invited from any perspective. I'm all in favour of a robust and vibrant public square. When I give a public talk, I'm very happy to take questions from anyone on anything. But we are fooling ourselves if we think that the plan was to sit quietly until the end and then ask some respectful but pointed questions. We've seen this up and down the country. The intention is to disrupt and intimidate and to marginalise Jewish life in the UK. And as I say, the title of this talk is The Ancient History of Israel and Judah. Things have come to a pretty pass in this country. If the British Museum can't have one of its collectors, I mean, one of its own academics, this isn't somebody from the Jewish community, let alone somebody sent from the Israeli embassy. It's one of its own academics talking about archaeology of, let's say, 5,000 years ago without public disruption. I mean, what sort of society have we become?
1: Yeah, it does seem a shame. It really does. So next time, the museum needs to do what it needs to do, whether that's bring in security, police personnel. They need to press ahead, particularly when this is a month centred on a certain, or this is an event centred on a certain month that is now taking place not in that month. It's been postponed. And there's no guarantee, is there, that you're not going to have the same problem come July?
2: Well, I suspect what they might be wanting to do, because as I say, they talk about they're going to offer a live stream. I suspect what they're going to try to do is to have a hand-picked audience in the room and then a live stream. But I'm afraid that is also giving
1: in. Yeah, it is. It is.
2: As a society, this is not just the British Museum, as a society, we need to be more muscular in defending the values that make our society what we all believe it is and want it to be. And sometimes that means facing down those who are intolerant of those values. We need to be intolerant of intolerance, if I can put it that way.
1: Yeah.
2: And seeking the easy way out, whether it's a postponement or putting it on at a quieter time, or, as in the case of the Bournemouth Museum, postponing it and never refixing it, this is just giving in. And the one thing we do know from our history is that appeasing intolerance only leads to more intolerance. We need to stand up. And this is not, as I say, it sounds like it's a problem for the Jewish community, but this is a problem for our society and the values with which we hold dear. And we all need to be more muscular in defending those values.
1: Lord Wilson, David Wilson, thank you very much for being with us. Shadow Attorney General, good to hear from you. Thank you. It's Kate Borsay. It's the evening edition on Times Radio with Handelsbanken and Real Relationship Banking. 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Now, coming up, it's been, 18 months since the Democrats lost spectacularly to Donald Trump and the Republicans. Last week, the Democratic National Committee released its post-mortem into the loss. But have they completely missed the point? We'll ask Jerry Baker, whose piece in The Times tomorrow asks that very question.
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1: It is Kate Borsett. It's the Evening Edition on Times Radio. Thank you for being with us. Now, despite Donald Trump facing his worst polling numbers in either of his terms as US president, the Democrats seem unwilling or unable to capitalize. Just last week, the Democratic National Committee produced their presidential election post-mortem, 18 months after their defeat to Trump and the GOP, which attempts to understand why they lost. Well, writing in the Times tomorrow, Jerry Baker helps them with that answer. Jerry, good evening to you.
8: Hello, Kate.
1: This seems a little late for a post-mortem of an election. And when the final thing came out, it was heavily redacted, wasn't it? There were edits, there were blanks, and even the chair of the DNC seemed, well, pretty embarrassed by it.
8: Yes, we sort of had to have an autopsy into the autopsy. this was a report that was commissioned by the Democratic National Committee. As parties often do correctly when they lose an election, especially when they lose one as important as the one in 2024, to look at what went wrong, what were the reasons for that defeat. And their report was commissioned by the Democrats. It was prepared by an outsider, kind of an outside consultant. And then it sort of just disappeared into the system for a while. And there were reports about the report that there were, suggestions that it wasn't really very rigorous and very thorough. The chairman of the Democratic National Committee, Ken Martin, sort of sat on the report and said, oh, there's no need to publish it after all, because it's all backward looking and we really need to be forward looking and all of that. And then there was pressure to release it. And finally, months after it had been finished, it was published, as you say, last week. And I think we can see in the published report that came out, and as you said, it's full of kind of it's essentially a kind of a draft copy that was never really completed, with all kinds of questions and question marks and disclaimers. But look, cutting through all the process and all the kind of nonsense associated with the publication of this report, looking at it, you can see really, and I argue in my Times column tomorrow, why the Democrats are in the shape that they're in, because as an autopsy, it's pretty fundamentally flawed. As a post-mortem, it doesn't really get to the obvious cause of death, if you like, of the Democratic Party in that election. It doesn't go to any of the core problems that the Democratic Party has.
1: So it talks about the campaign funds, whether there was enough support, enough behind Kamala Harris, but doesn't actually talk about the lead up to that campaign. So as you're campaigning, of course, you're speaking to voters and you're having to challenge what voters perceive of your time in charge. And that is such an important part of campaigning for an election. You need to address the stuff that's gone wrong and you need to talk about how you're going to write it and what the vision is for the future. And from, looking at parts of the document, there's no talk about that at all, is there?
8: No, that's correct. Look, if you can cast your mind all the way back 18 months to that election, remember Kamala Harris was the Democratic candidate. She took over from Joe Biden after Joe Biden had that terrible debate performance in June of 2024. She had, 5 months, 4 months to mount a campaign, which she did. And I said, of course, as we all know, she lost fairly comprehensively to Donald Trump in that November election. The reason that they lost, everybody can point to the reasons that they lost. the Biden administration had been pretty awful in terms of managing the economy. Inflation had surged. They'd opened the border for illegal immigrants. They'd had the disaster of Afghanistan, the disaster that the withdrawal from Afghanistan. They had Joe Biden himself, which we all know, a very, very aged and increasingly sort of senile figure, as I say, which resulted in that disastrous debate performance. Kamala Harris, let's be perfectly frank, was a pretty unimpressive, pretty weak candidate. All of these are the real reasons. None of those are in the report, Kate. None of those things are talked about in the report. And I think in part that's because the Democrats, you know, they're nervous about upsetting people. They don't want to upset Kamala Harris, who is, as we sit here today, is still a candidate potentially for the 2028 election. They don't seem to want to upset the Bidens. They don't seem to want to upset anyone. But as I say, but as I argue in my column, Kate, the kind of the larger problem here is the Democrats really don't think they're to blame for the election. They think the people, the voters, are to blame for the election result. They blame ignorant, bigoted, stupid voters who elected Donald Trump rather than the enormously was good, capable, competent Kamala Harris.
1: So no critical thinking, no honest analysis. And look, where does this take us to where we are now? Are the Democrats still suffering from the same symptoms, albeit not related to a campaign, although there is the midterms coming up? But are the Democrats showing any signs that they've addressed some of the weaknesses exposed by this poor report, not in the report, but in the actioning and in the release of the report? Or are they still relying too much on voters not liking the Republicans and so turning to the Democrats for that rather than decent policy and aspiration from the Democrats?
8: Well, I think you hit it on the head there. That, look, Donald Trump, as you said in your introduction, is very unpopular. Lowest opinion poll ratings of this or his first term, some of the lowest opinion poll ratings any president's had. People are very unhappy with his performance on the economy. They're very unhappy with his performance on the Iran war. And I think now there's a sense among the Democrats that, look, all we have to do is we just have to be not Donald Trump, and, you know, offer. We don't have to, you know, we don't have to go through the complicated and messy and divisive process of deciding what kind of a party we want to be. Let's just, you know, as long as we're not Donald Trump, as long as we're not Republican, we'll be fine. But I think that's just storing up trouble. First of all, Donald Trump won't be running again in 2028, and the party, Republican Party, may take a somewhat different tack then. But much more importantly, you know, we're seeing what happens when you come into office, by the way, as in many ways as Donald Trump has done, with a mandate which is essentially based on the fact that people didn't like the other one, and then you don't know how to govern when you're in office, or you govern in a way that's completely out of touch with the interests and values of the voters. And I fear that if the Democrats don't get to grips with why they become so out of touch with working class voters, and I think there are echoes here of what's going on in the UK right now, obviously.
1: I was about to ask you that, Jerry.
8: Yeah, well, I think there are. I mean, I think there are. You know, it's again, as I said in the, as I say in the column, the populist right wing is still making the weather. It's by no means, you know, tremendously successful. Trump isn't being tremendously successful. Populist right has not even got into power in the UK, but it's kind of making the political weather. And the left, I think, is having to figure out what it's supposed to do in these circumstances. What does it mean to be of the left in an age when populist politics kind of dominate, in which cultural issues are really important, perhaps more important than economic issues? And I think there are resonances here across the Atlantic, but the left of center parties here in the United States and in the UK are struggling to deal with the breakdown of their electorate, the fact that their voters are no longer very happy with their party, they vote for other parties, and the fact that the whole political axis, if you like, the axis of political debate have shifted.
1: Do we have the same sense of, and I'm going to use the word snobbery here, that you might diagnose of the Democrats? The problem is the party. The problem is not the party, it's the people. It's that too many voters are too ignorant, too bigoted, you write here, or too manipulated by dark forces in the media. And I'd probably take dark forces in the media out maybe a little bit here, and I'd say probably too manipulated by populism, by, you know, snacky, appealing policies that seem to make common sense when spoken, but aren't necessarily costed or even a realistic prospect for a government in power. Have we got the same problem that this Labour Party doesn't consider its voters highly enough?
8: Yeah, I think we do. And I think the problem, look, and you sort of hit on it there obliquely, that you know, the especially sort of much of the traditional media tends to think that people who hold these views that are, you know, anti-immigration, let's say, who are traditionalist with regard to sort of social values and cultural values and things like that, that they are, again, they're either stupid or bigoted, or they're being manipulated by these wicked forces, you know, whether it's the media, social media, the Russians, the Chinese, whoever, and they don't really believe that the grievances that people have, the concerns that people have, are genuine. They think they're the result of, as I say, either ignorance or manipulation. And I think that is that's pretty powerful factor in the UK too. If you go back to the Brexit referendum, I think that's very much what, you know, 52% of the country were voting about, because they were tired of being told that their views were, you know, either
1: left out,
8: ignorant or unacceptable.
1: Terry, really good to hear from you. This is your column. It's in Tomorrow's Times, and thank you so much for giving us a sneak preview of it. We always appreciate hearing from you.
8: Thank you.
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8: Thank you very much, Kate Borsay.
1: Cheers, Jerry. It's Kate Borsay. It's the evening edition on Times Radio. We'll continue our discussion on the United States next. We'll head to Washington for our daily dose of the Trump dump. You can hear from Jill Biden what she's had to say about her husband's disastrous debate performance in 2024. We just mentioned it there with Jerry. And why Harambe's been honoured by the White House. But first, the news with Graham Stothard.
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9: Good evening. Thank you, Kate. It's understood the ceasefire between the US and Iran will be extended by a further 60 days. A new memorandum of understanding will also see the crucial Strait of Hormuz reopened. Ben Berkowitz is from US news agency Axios.
0: What we understand is that the broad outlines have been agreed. Both sides have seen them. Both sides have them. President Trump has told his negotiators he wants to sit with it for a couple of days and review the terms before anything is signed.
9: Sir Keir Starmer has defended his government's record after criticism from former Prime Minister Tony Blair. Sir Tony warned Labour risks losing the next election without fresh ideas and a clearer direction. But Sir Keir says his government has already delivered major changes, including stabilising the economy and investing in the NHS.
10: You won't be surprised to know that I don't agree with much what Tony says about what the government is doing. We can all argue about individual policies, but the real question is, what's the change, what's the difference that is happening in a country that we inherited 2 years ago in a very poor place? We put the policy in place to stabilise the economy and make sure that it grew so wealth was created in every part of the country.
9: Nicola Sturgeon has spoken publicly for the first time since her ex-husband admitted embezzling £400,000 of SNP money. She says she's having the worst week of her life and has been misled and betrayed by Peter Murrell. 8,000 homes and businesses in Kent are still without water. South East Waters blaming high demand because of the heatwave, leaving reservoirs critically low. For a news bulletin when you want it, search for the Times Radio News Briefing on the Times Radio app.
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0: It is Kate Borsay. It's the evening edition on Times Radio. It's that time of night. It's the Trump dump where we cross the pond to get the very latest news out of the White House, Washington and beyond. And we're joined by the US reporter Anita Powell. Good evening, Anita.
1: Hi, Kate.
0: So, as we've been discussing, a deal between the US and Iran has, well, it's allegedly been reached. The paperwork is sitting on the desk of Donald Trump and has yet to be signed off by the top of the tree in Iran at the Ayatollah, the new Ayatollah. It concerns extending the ceasefire by 60 days, the reopening of the Strait of Hormuz after a 30-day period. That is according to the US site Axios, who've been told that a memorandum of understanding has been reached and the two warring nations are, well, just literally waiting for it to be signed off. The Treasury Secretary, Scott Bessent, took the White House press briefing earlier. He explained why there'd been a delay in communications on the deal.
2: The Iranian government, such as it is, is three pillars. It is the elected government, it is the IRGC, and it is the clerics. And they are having trouble communicating. So we are being patient. We do not have unlimited patience. President Trump always prefers a peace deal. So everything we have done thus far has been defensive. And at present, that is what we will continue doing. But if President Trump doesn't think he can get a peace deal, then Kinetic is back.
0: Scott Bessent there. He's not the best speaker, is he, Anita? Anyway, regardless of that, we do have other news outlets also who have been speaking to their sources and understand the same, that we could be close. I know we've been here before, but I wonder whether you sense this is significant.
1: Yes, as you said, Kate, we have been here before and before that and before that and before that. Specifically, this outlet, Axios, is always reporting that we're on the verge of a deal. It sends the markets spiraling. It affects the gas price, and then we end up with no deal. As you just heard Treasury Secretary Bessent say, the president needs a few days to think about that. I'm sure he's going to give it serious and silent contemplation, maybe a close reading of the text, comparison of the translation, all for this 14-point MOU, which is Memorandum of Understanding, which is not considered legally binding. So this is where we are. Very fragile situation, and we'll see what happens. And it comes down to Donald Trump.
0: Yeah, and look, it also, the MOU states that the war between Israel and Hezbollah in Lebanon would end. Mm. That is going to be an issue, bearing in mind the increase of strikes by the IDF into Lebanon as they target senior members of Hezbollah. And many people feel that they're going too far on that, particularly when there is a ceasefire underway. But that will need to be part of the deal. Otherwise, it risks derailing the whole thing. There'd be a 30-day period where the Strait of Hormuz presumably would be cleared of mines or made safe. And then it would open after that 30 days, and this MOU would provide the framework for discussions on Iran's nuclear program. So that's where we're at. I think there's not much more that we can say about that, apart from it's meant to be on Donald Trump's desk and it's awaiting sign-off from both the top of the United States and Iran. And should we get on to Jill Biden? Because we don't hear from her often, particularly, of course, now that her husband is pretty much out of mainstream politics. She's been interviewed, though. She says she thought her husband was having a stroke during the former president's disastrous 2024 debate against Donald Trump, widely credited with forcing Joe Biden to step aside in the race to let Kamala Harris pick up the tickets, which she, of course, later lost. Jill Biden's been speaking to Rita Brava for CBS News. The former First Lady had this to say.
3: I was frightened because I had never, ever seen Joe like that before or since. Never.
4: Or since.
3: Yes.
4: Or You've since. Never seen him like
3: never.
4: That?
3: Never. No.
4: What happened?
3: I don't know what happened. I mean, as I watched it, I thought, oh, my God, he's having a stroke.
0: Yeah, and it scared me to death, she said. This is significant, isn't it? And it's good to hear from Joe Biden, from Jill Biden on this, Dr. Jill Biden.
1: Right. She has a book coming out in the next few weeks, which is the occasion of this interview. it might have been nice to hear from her at the time as somebody who knows the president arguably better than anybody else. But yeah, that is what she said. But of course, right after the debate, she was side by side with President Biden saying, you know, you did great. You answered all the questions. So if she felt that, she covered it up very well. What is interesting to note, she said she'd never seen him like that before or since. Hmm. I happened to go on President Biden's final campaign stop right before he resigned. Like it was a Friday before he, not resigned rather, but dropped out of the race. Mm. And he was in fine form. And I kind of agree with what she says. I hadn't seen him in that moment that he was in the debate where he was stumbling, where he appeared confused on the campaign trail. So it was indeed surprising.
0: Yeah. Did she say anything else that was illuminating?
1: I think she would probably say, because this was just a preview of an interview that's going to be released soon, that it's all in her book, probably.
0: Okay. We'll see how revealing it is then, shall we? One of the big stories today is that the Department of Justice has opened a criminal investigation into E. Jean Carroll. That is the woman that Donald Trump sexually assaulted in the mid-1990s and who sued Trump for damages. It was a civil claim. The investigation is allegedly looking into whether Carroll committed perjury in connection to the civil cases that she brought against the president. This came through as a news alert on my phone earlier this morning. And look, I mean, if Donald Trump thinks or the Department of Justice thinks they have something firm here, then fair enough. But it does reek of an administration of a president who is trying to clean his record after the fact, using the power that he now has. This is going to concern an awful lot of people.
1: Right. I just want to explain the context for this. What the DOJ is saying in this case is that she perjured herself by not acknowledging that she was receiving some outside funding for her court case from somebody who's known as a Democratic supporter. So that's the crux of it. Yeah, what is interesting also is that Acting Attorney General Todd Blanche has recused himself because, of course, he was defending Donald Trump during this time. So it is very notable. It is very noticeable. And if the Trump administration, or if the DOJ rather, is victorious in here, it will contribute to, a changing of the narrative and a dispute of the narrative as told by E. Jean Carroll, who claimed that at some point in the 1990s, in the dressing room of a New York department store, Bergdorf Goodman, Donald Trump assaulted her. Mm. But, you know, he was found liable in a civil case, but this could really change the dynamic and affect the hundreds of millions of dollars he owes her as a result of the outcome of those cases.
0: Yeah, he's not paid her anything yet, has he?
1: No, he hasn't.
0: Mm. So this is federal prosecutors, as you say, looking into Carroll's, it was a 2022 videotaped deposition statement in which she said she didn't get any outside funding for her lawsuit against Donald Trump. A federal appeals court earlier this month, Anita, rejected Trump's attempts to rehear his arguments against Carroll, who has accused the president of repeatedly defaming her. The Justice Department then announced plans to intervene and stepped in on the president's behalf in its appeal to the Supreme Court. So that's sort of how we got here, isn't it?
1: Right.
0: And has this been confirmed? Has the DOJ definitely reopened this criminal or opened a criminal investigation, or is this still just reported?
1: We've seen confirmation, I think, from the DOJ on this, but, you know, a lot could change at this stage depending on what they bring to the table in terms of, you know, what we learn in discovery and in the unpacking of the evidence. So it may not hold up.
0: Okay. Let's talk about Harambe, shall we? This is, well, one of our most bizarre stories of the day. Let's just bring in the story, shall we?

0: That is a flavour of 2016. A viral song written about Harambe, the lowland gorilla, who became an online celebrity. He was shot dead at a Cincinnati zoo when a toddler entered his enclosure in 2016. The White House today has paid a tribute to the primate Harambe, posting on social media a tribute to mark the 10th anniversary of his death, describing him as a true patriot. What on earth, Anita?
1: I wish I could answer that question. I mean, certainly Harambe the gorilla was an American. He resided in the United States, and it's good that the administration values the lives of all creatures in this country. But in terms of what spurred that to put the White House to put that out on their official Twitter account, I mean, search me. I don't know. I really don't know.
0: Yeah, soon after the incident in 2016, Donald Trump, who was a presidential candidate at the time, said it was really beautiful to have watched Harambe with the child. It was almost like a mother holding a baby. It looked so beautiful and calm, and there were moments where it looked pretty dangerous, he told reporters at a press conference, adding that he would not criticise zoo staff for opening fire. I don't think they had a choice. I mean, that is odd. Today's 123-word memorial post, or yesterday, says Harambe became a symbol of loyalty, strength, chaos, unity, and the strange beauty of the internet bringing millions of people together for one cause. Never forgetting Harambe, it said. it's like the kid on work experience been put in charge of the memorial post or something. It's still very odd.
1: Those are valid questions, Kate. I wish I had any answers whatsoever for you. It is without explanation. And I've asked myself all the questions that you're asking yourself and our audience right now. And again, I have no idea. But of course, Harambe was a special gorilla who does have a small place in all of our hearts.
0: The boy, by the way, only received minor injuries. We should also note that the White House remained silent when the former Republican Vice President Dick Cheney died in November. Okay, Anita, we'll leave it there. Thank you so much for being with us. Anita Powell is a US reporter. Have a great weekend, Anita. Thank you.
1: Thank you.
0: Cheers. Now, if you subscribe to The Times and The Sunday Times today, you'll receive your first 4 months for just £1. But hurry, the offer ends soon. 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
0: Thanks for being with us. It is 8:51. It's Kate Borsay. It is the evening edition. Let's take a sneak peek inside tomorrow's Times then. In the paper, the return of the iced bun. The NHS is rejecting calls for a mass prostate screening. And Andy Burnham's 1,500-word riposte to Tony Blair. Kit Herron is the Times live news editor.
5: So we have an exclusive op-ed from Labour leadership hopeful Andy Burnham that we published this afternoon and will be in tomorrow's paper. Burnham has responded to Blair's essay in which the former Prime Minister criticised the Labour Party. He used the opportunity to call for a far more interventionist state in contrast to Blair, who called for deregulation. Burnham wants more government control over sectors like transport, housing, energy and education. That's what he singled out in his essay. He said that the UK was drifting towards a toxic, divisive politics like the USA, with all the social harm that comes with that. Burnham, who himself was a minister in the Blair and Brown governments before becoming mayor of Greater Manchester, said that those administrations continued down the so-called Thatcherite path and had left communities like Makerfield, which he is set to contest next month, behind.
0: This is really interesting from the Greater Manchester mayor, because he's clearly pitching this at the people of Makerfield while trying not to exclude people who might support him as the next Labour leader. And it's a delicate balance that he's trying to strike here. He's blamed Blairite economics for the cost of living crisis, says Tony Blair's got no idea, has no understanding of the pressure that families are under at the moment, completely different to Tony, well, different enough to Tony Blair's time. And that is why some of Tony Blair's suggested fixes are botched. He talks about the principal cause of the 2008 financial crash being a failure of regulation. So how can a new wave of deregulation, he says, plausibly be the answer to the problems we've experienced since? And we know last night there's extra fire in Tony's belly, as the Times reported, Tony Blair's belly, because he particularly disliked Andy Burnham describing the last 40 years as 40 years of neoliberalism. Tony Blair's prepared to sort of restate his case. Where does this leave us then, do you think? Do you think Blair will be burnt by what Burnham has got to say? Could this be the start of an opus? Maybe Tony Blair wants to write the next op-ed for us?
5: Well, Blair already wrote 5,600 words. Burnham's replied with 1,500. So who knows? Maybe there is more to come. Yes, as we reported yesterday, Blair is likely to continue intervening in the Labour leadership debates in the weeks and months to come. So I wouldn't be surprised.
0: Burnham's been well known for conducting a few U-turns. That is something that he has in common with the current government. Any U-turns in here or anything else that he talks about?
5: Well, I think it's interesting that he, not so much a U-turn, but you mentioned he obviously wants to appeal to potential reform voters in Makerfield. He does agree with Blair on the importance of stopping or reducing small boat crossings. And he points out, or he mentions that he thinks we should stop or reduce the amount of housing for irregular migrants in poorer areas, which has obviously been a flashpoint in recent years. I think it's interesting that he calls for more decentralisation of the state. Despite calling for more state power, he says that Whitehall is bloated and he wants bureaucrats to be sort of spread out across the country more. And that's not a U-turn, but I think it is interesting to note.
0: Let's talk about the NHS. They've rejected calls here for mass prostate screening. So this was meant to be a thing for men. A mass screening for prostate cancer, how we were meant to be advancing to that point. But there has been a climb back on that today. Just tell us more.
5: So it's an interesting debate, because there has been a campaign led by celebrities like Stephen Fry and Chris Hoy to expand prostate cancer screening for middle-aged men, to make it a routine thing that people can get on the NHS. But today, health officials have rejected those calls and, in fact, even scaled back what they are recommending, because the drawbacks are considered possibly more harmful than the supposed benefits.
0: Okay, so prostate cancer is the UK's most common cancer. It's the only major cancer without a screening programme. There are 63,000 cases, 12,000 deaths a year. So this is a big call. Why might more screening lead to a worse outcome? What is the justification when we sort of dig into the reason here?
5: So the argument they make is that the side effects, such as problems with bladder control and potential erectile dysfunction issues, can obviously cause problems for people's quality of life, and that many of the prostate cancers that would be discovered in this routine screening would actually be growing so slowly that they might only be an issue if someone lived to be 120 or even 150 years old. So they consider that the harms would outweigh the benefits. That has not stopped this being an incredibly controversial call, and charities and campaigners have expressed dismay this afternoon after that decision was made public. It is not final because the new health secretary, James Murray, is going to have to make a decision on whether or not to accept the recommendations next week.
0: Should we finish up with iced buns? I remember, Kit, on the way home from school, I'd go to my local bakery and it's just a bread roll with a layer of pink icing, but my goodness me, it was delicious. And apparently there is, well, probably quite a bit of other choice for kids to delve into, and iced buns are falling out of fashion.
5: Yes, apparently bakeries across the country have told the Times that iced buns are falling out of favour, which does seem a shame to those of us like me and you who remember it from our youth. But I actually don't remember the last time I had an iced bun myself.
0: I literally was just about to ask you, when did you last have an iced bun? I think I had an iced finger bun from quite a good supermarket. They do particularly nice run of finger buns that you can pull apart when you buy a pack of them. So it seems to be sort of bakeries across the country, maybe sort of, you know, pretty standard, decent local bakeries are not going for the iced bun. But there is a bakery who's sort of flying in the face of this, and it's in a trendy part of North London. Does this mean the iced bun could be back again at some point soon?
5: Yes. Well, I don't know if you call Crouch End trendy, maybe.
0: I think it is.
5: Is it? Okay. Dunn's Bakery, which is over 200 years old, they say that the iced bun is very popular for them, and they credit that in part with changing the colour from white to pink a few years ago.
0: Yes.
5: And they say this is attracting more customers. And Lewis Freeman, who is a sixth-generation baker with Dunn's Bakery, said that tastes haven't changed that much, and if you do the classics well, they're still very popular.
0: I did not know that a traditional iced bun is otherwise known as a sticky willy or a Swiss bun.
5: I'd heard of Swiss bun, yeah.
0: But not the first one.
5: No.
0: Apparently muffins, brownies, cinnamon rolls, cronuts, a cross between a donut and a cronut are just the thing these days. I have to say, look, there is an emergence of baked goods with, you know, lovely flavours like cardamom and cinnamon. They are very much coming into fashion. Maybe the ice bun's just too plain. I think it's got to come down to the price. If a cronut is, what, £3.50, if you can sell me an ice bun for 99p, then I think that, yes, I'd absolutely go for that.
5: Especially if living standards keep falling, like Burnham is warning.
0: Thank you, Kit. Linking that back to the first story with a slightly depressing thought, but maybe that means ice buns for everyone. Kit Heron, thank you for being with us. These stories up online at thetimes.com. You can also, of course, look at them in tomorrow's paper. You'll need a digital subscription to view them online, but that is where you find Times stories first. It's a big thanks to Kit Heron, who's live news editor for The Times. Cheers.
5: Thank you.
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0: It is 9 o'clock. You're listening to the evening edition with Kate Borsay. Thanks for being with us. Coming up, the author Sophia Smith-Gaylor talks about her new book, How to Kill a Language. It's about the global crisis of language extinction. It's fascinating. She'll be with us after 9:30. And before that, the historian and author Zoe Strimple and the author and journalist Rebecca Reid join me for a big old chat about the stories of the day. Before that, the news with Graham Stothard.
8: Good evening. Thank you, Kate. Iranian state media has rejected US claims that the ceasefire between the two countries is being extended. The White House says the 60-day extension includes reopening the crucial Strait of Hormuz shipping lane However, the Memorandum of Understanding, as it's being called, is still awaiting President Trump's approval. United States Secretary of the Treasury Scott Bessent says a lasting deal is still some way off.
9: Nothing is going to be on the table until we see the Strait of Hormuz open and the Iranians agree that they have to turn over the highly enriched uranium and that they can't have a nuclear program.
8: Ben Berkovitz is from U.S. news agency Axios. He spoke to Kate Borsay about what the deal might look like.
10: As we understand it, the deal essentially brings the Iranians to the table to discuss the nuclear program. It doesn't, as written, guarantee that they'll give up their nuclear material, but it apparently includes commitments for them to not develop nuclear weapons. It includes guarantees to discuss the nuclear program. It also includes guarantees to reopen the Strait of Hormuz within 30 days.
8: 23,000 properties and businesses in Kent are taking on the heatwave with little or no water supply. Southeast Water says high demand during the hot weather has left their reservoirs critically low. In a statement, it says it hopes to restore supplies to thousands of homes in Whitstable tonight. But the MP for the area, Sir Roger Gale, thinks the firm should be more open.
11: I'm a Member of Parliament. I can't get through to Southeast Water. I've got what are supposed to be private accessible numbers. They're not answering. They're not answering me, they're not answering you, they're not answering the local radio stations. They're certainly not answering the general public.
8: The youth unemployment crisis is getting worse, with more than a million young people not in work, education or training. A new review says youth inactivity is costing the country more than £125 billion a year, prompting calls for welfare reform. Ed Boyd is CEO of social and environmental charity Regenerate.
12: We've been at similar levels of youth unemployment before just after the financial crisis in 2011. But what is different this time is that time, lots of young people were looking for jobs and the jobs just weren't there. This time, we've got lots of people who have often never had a job, are signed off sick on because of anxiety and mental health conditions. And there just doesn't seem to be a program to think, right, how do we help make them accessible to the job market?
8: Nicola Sturgeon says she is having the worst week of her life. The former Scottish First Minister's ex-husband

0: It is that time of night again. Hello, by the way. It's Thursday, May 28th. It's Kate Borsay. It's the evening edition here on Times Radio, bringing you the biggest stories of the guest and two a day. The biggest stories of the day and two special guests to run through them with. Get that the right way round eventually. This evening, we're joined by the author and journalist, Rebecca Reed. Hi, Rebecca.
1: Hi.
0: And the historian and columnist, Zoe Strimple. Zoe, good evening.
2: Good evening, Kate.
0: We'll find out what our dynamic duo have got to say about, well, we've been debating about whether the trio of Burnham, Starmer and Blair could be named anything. And we had a little suggestion in earlier, a political thruple, says Mike. There's a bit of a sort of a triumvirate's worth of spat going on between them. Sir Keir Starmer and Andy Burnham have both hit back today at Tony Blair's highly critical essay in which he laid out his alternative vision for the Labour Party. Writing for The Times, Burnham argued that Manchester's economic success was built on very interventionist approach, providing that you can't, or proving even, that you can't just leave it to the markets. Meanwhile, Prime Minister Keir Starmer insisted he'd made the right policy decisions given the inheritance that he was given.
3: Let me start with where I agree with Tony Blair. I agree with him that we should be having a discussion about policy and ideas, and that's what generates politics. That's where the focus should be. So Tony is right about that. You won't be surprised to know that I don't agree with much of what Tony says about what the government is doing. We can all argue about individual policies, but the real question is, what's the change, what's the difference that is happening in a country that we inherited 2 years ago in a very poor place? Yes, it's right to talk about policy, it's right to talk about ideas, that's where the debate should be. But actually, no, I don't agree that the policy choice of this government weren't the right policy choices, given what we inherited, very different situation in 2024 to 1997.
0: So Burnham, of course, has been writing in The Times. That is now up and available to look at, thetimes.com. You can grab a digital subscription, by the way, 4 months for a quid for anyone who wants to get in there first with that. There's also an analysis of Burnham's words as well. What do we make of it, though, Rebecca and Zoe? Tony Blair's, was it 7,600-word essay yesterday, laying it all out, and the response of Tony Blair, and probably the more juicy response of Andy Burnham. Do you like what's going on, all of this being played out in public, Zoe?
2: Yeah, I think it's actually, it's the first meaty discussion about economic theory and politics, and it's a little bit, I think it's very reassuring to know that there's still, and I think we have to thank Blair for this 100%, there's still scope for a discussion about the political direction of Britain in terms of the Labour Party that isn't just completely superficial, soundbite-led, and that actually, okay, I happen to find that the fact that we're still arguing about, you know, is socialism better than wealth creation, I find it incredible that the in some ways how little these debates have shifted. But yeah, I think it's important that it plays out. And actually, I think had the Tory party perhaps had more of a similar discussion at the right time and actually fleshed out a political philosophy before it just became a kind of reactive joke, it would have been really good for everyone and for the country. So, I mean, I have my own views of who's right and the way it should go. But I think it's good to hear Starmer opining on something a little bit more, intellectual, I suppose, more meaty. And it's not relevant to people's lives. But yeah, these are I think, satisfying questions to be thinking about and important.
0: Rebecca, we've spoken on the show in the past about the fact that you're a Labour voter, you're much more aligned with Labour than any other party. Are you a fan of Tony Blair? Did you welcome his opus? Yes, it was 5,600 words. I think I said 7,000, which would have taken us all a lot longer to read. But are you a fan of what Tony Blair's done?
1: So the only time I'm going to read a 5,600-word personal essay is if it's about the demise of your marriage, detailing

0: how somebody cheated on you and all of the very specific personal things that happened. If you write a 5,600 word essay about economics, I will not be reading it. I will be getting somebody else to read it and then getting looking at the bullet points. However, I think if you are a former prime minister who actually cares about how the current prime minister is doing, you probably don't write a public letter. You probably take them to lunch and ask them some questions. And if you've done that and they don't listen to you, then fine. But I refuse to believe that the intention is the improvement of the actual government if you are publishing it publicly, because I don't think that that is very likely to work. And I also think the way that the current situation runs, even if Keir Starmer had some amazing economic ideas, the likelihood that anybody would be able to sit down, shut up, and wait for any of them to work is slim to none. So I feel very disaffected by the whole thing because I think genuinely you could get like every great economist in the world to agree on a brilliant idea, and you still would not get the support that you need or the time that you need to actually implement it.
1: I mean, it wasn't just economy based, was it? He talked a lot about the fact that policy has to come before politics, and the argument's been, well, you can't really separate the two. So he was talking about that, talking about vision, perhaps more than he was sort of, you know, producing economic theory. It was all about how the fact that, you know, you shouldn't be replacing a leader at the moment because you have to get your identity and your policies correct to start off with. Zoe.
2: Yeah, and that's the kind of meta thinking and framing that we just have not had in years. I cannot think of a single satisfying public debate of that nature in a really long time. And I'm a huge Blair fan, and I think that in every way, by the way, I was pro-Iraq war, no less. I still think, never mind, I won't go on to that one. But I think that to sum up, you know, what Blair is trying to say is that you not only need a kind of, you know, it takes hard work to have a clear, coherent vision and for your policies to make sense under that vision. And the reason none of our policies have made sense in so long, and it's just been this constant U-turning flip, like, it's ridiculous, it's a joke, it's an international joke how they just change according to like a backlash on Twitter or whatever. Okay, that might be a simplification, but for that, you know, harking back to a previous era, you know, fine, you know, Burnham doesn't like Thatcherism and Blairism, big surprise. I mean, it's not a surprise.
1: Well, he was actually part of Blairism,
2: yeah, he was.
1: Which sort of makes it a little bit weird. But he's also saying Tony Blair's got no idea about the main topic of conversation on doorsteps, which is the fall in living standards.
2: So I think that you can press the point. I mean, a clever, experienced, thoughtful politician will be weighing up attention between the doorstep, which at the end of the day is actually a doorstep in a specific particular place, it's not an entire country's snapshot, but anyway, the doorstep, and a much more meta vision, as I say. And I think, just to quickly finish with this, I think what Blair managed to do was give a sense, was sell optimism, and that was pretty enabling, I think, in many, many ways. And I think, you know, you can, I think it's fine to debate the stuff about national, you know, oh, sorry, that's my poor baby's quite ill.
1: Bless you, I'm sorry.
2: Yeah, we were in hospital last night, actually.
1: Oh, gosh.
2: I'm pretty tired. But you do, it's this, again, we're falling into this zero sum. And I think Tony Blair understood that you don't have to have like, oh, it's all government regulation or it's neoliberal, whatever. You can have a mix, but you have to have people feeling motivated to make money and grow. And I don't like the way it's become kind of, you know, to fit in with the new left, like, you, no matter what bit of it you are,
1: yeah,
2: you have to show that you don't really think it's a good idea for people to like get rich.
1: We are a parent friendly show, so if you need to pop off for a bit, Zoe, please do.
2: No, I'm just going to.
1: All of us are parents.
2: Down. Sorry, I need to do that. She needs to fall back asleep, so I think this is the best way.
1: Yes, pop off.
0: I thought it was mine, not Zoe's. So marginally.
1: I actually haven't got a baby near me, but I have done in the past. So I'm absolutely happy for people to come to baby's rescue.
2: You'll remember that this is a very political question. Do you interfere and then risk a complete collapse, or do you let things, you know, resolve on their own?
0: Is that the economy or the baby? Because it's a good question for both.
2: That's what I'm saying. You can extrapolate. It could be either one.
1: What do you think of Andy Burnham then, Rebecca?
0: I don't like anybody who is willing to destabilize a relatively improving situation for their own.
1: Is it though? Is it?
0: I
1: is
0: also,
1: it?
0: Yes, I do. And I also think he's very, very cocky because I think assuming you're going to win that by-election is so brave and so not necessarily correct. So that concerns me. I'm not sure that he's putting party above person. I don't like this idea that we can just swipe and get a new one if we don't like the current one. And I also think that I think it's been 10 years since he was an MP. And to suggest that you can go from not being an MP for 10 years to having the biggest MP job a person can have, the Prime Minister, which is clearly what he wants, feels really arrogant to me. And I think being a
1: You think
0: mayor
1: he's
0: is.
1: a troublemaker then?
0: Yeah, I do. But I also think being a mayor is a very different skill. Like, I think Boris Johnson was, by most accounts, a very good London mayor. I don't think that those skills automatically meant that he was equipped to be a very good prime minister. They're just not the same thing. And I think his sort of like, oh, we did it in Manchester at work thing is a bit like Keir Starmer's my dad was a toolmaker thing. I'm already sick of hearing it. Like, congratulations, you made some free buses for one city.
1: Well,
0: That's
1: he's also established, and look, it wasn't just him, but Manchester is growing and it is
0: But for
1: thriving to
0: lots
1: a,
0: of reasons, for lots and lots of reasons.
1: yes, but I mean, obviously he can signal to that as measures that he's taken. They might not have been the whole contribution towards it, but they have definitely meant a thriving Manchester. And so what is wrong with someone saying, I've had success, everyone, and maybe we could mirror it across the land?
0: It's a different skill set, and the problems that are specific to Manchester are not the same problems that are specific to this country. And also, Manchester benefited from the fact that I hate to give the Tories any credit for anything, but the levelling up agenda did have some benefits there. The fact that there was more space to build on, they've been able to have a boom for lots of different reasons. Culturally, it's been really good, like the moving of the BBC up there. So many things have happened, Salford technically. So many things happened which made Andy Bennett have a better platform from which to work that would not be universally true as Prime Minister. They are just fundamentally different skills. It's like saying, well, I've got three kids so I can run a school. It's almost more like saying I've got 20 kids so I can run a school. It's not the same thing. And I think what he does have that Keir Starmer doesn't have, and which Tony Blair did have, is good comms. And I say this every time I talk about him, but I just honestly need him to find his Alastair Campbell, somebody who can come up every time and say, hang on, the economy is less bad than we thought it was going to be. Rent and strike.
1: Starmer, this is. Starmer needs.
0: Starmer, yeah. And this is the problem, is that Andy Burnham does have good messaging. Keir Starmer does not. That is his fundamental flaw.
1: You don't think it's a personality thing, very briefly?
0: I mean, you can pay somebody to have a personality for you. Somebody can be doing all of your social, most of your interviews, writing your speeches. I don't need him to actually have a good.
1: I don't know. I don't know whether you do see beyond that eventually. You see so much of a person that it's hard to keep the mask up for that long and pretend that you're some sort of humorous and capturing.
0: I do
1: You
0: it
1: know,
0: all the time. People think I'm lovely.
1: Oh gosh, you fooled us then. More to come.
2: I'm just saying, I'm starting to like the Keir. I mean, I know obviously he's disastrous in many ways, but I am sick of the like, would you like to have a beer with this person? It's kind of refreshing to have a leader who you would not like to have a beer
0: But
2: with.
0: no, I wouldn't, and I'm fine with that. I don't
2: Yeah,
0: need to. I won't be
2: exactly.
0: invited to.
1: I wonder if it is a success or not that an office full of journalists, us today, had a go at doing our own impression of Keir Starmer when we knew he was going to be talking, and in response to Blair's report. Some of us had a little go at interpreting what Keir Starmer would say. Maybe that's fandom. Maybe that's ridicule. Don't know. Anyway, let's continue. Coming up, we're going to discuss NEETs, not in employment, education or training. We've seen Alan Milburn's first report on it today. The solutions come in the autumn, but we'll find out what Zoe Strimple and Rebecca Reid make of that. This is the evening edition on Times Radio with Handelsbanken, real relationship banking. 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
1: It is Kate Borsey. It's the Evening Edition on Times Radio. Now, we've been hearing about people who are young people who are not in employment, education or training, more than a million of them here in the UK. According to a review by the former Labour Health Secretary, Alan Milburn, that figure could climb to 1.25 million by the turn of the decade. These young people are officially classified as NEETs. Alan Milburn's been speaking to Times Radio Drive. He's been tasked with assessing the scale of the crisis and finding solutions. He's branded NEETs a lost generation.
9: The reason that the government, I think rightly, has commissioned this report is that they know the scale of what is now happening and the nature of what is happening, with 6 in 10 of these young people, as you say, never having worked, isn't something that can any more be ignored. I think when ministers read this report, I hope what they will realise is it's not just a bit of iterative tinkering that is needed with the welfare system or the health system or indeed the school system. It's a quite fundamental system reset. So I guess my diagnosis is this. Look, we've got a chronic problem. We've had it for many years. It's getting worse, not better. There isn't a system or a plan to deal with it. And if you like, the system that we've got is still dealing with yesterday's problem, which is cyclical youth unemployment, rather than a structural youth detachment from the labour market. Mm. And you just need an entirely different approach in order to deal with that.
1: There's a lot to dig into in this report, isn't there? Is it missing anything, Zoe, or is something really jumping out at you from it?
2: I mean, for me, the key, no, I mean, I think this is something that everyone is sort of rightfully worrying about, but I think this is a cultural issue to some degree. And I think for me, it's got to, the conversation has to be about why do people, I mean, I think it's the options that there are and the continued sense that you need a university degree and the fact that that's so unattractive to people or unaffordable and whatever, it doesn't guarantee you anything, but still, what are the alternatives? So it's the old issue of why aren't we putting everything into, you know, like they do in Germany, making sure people who don't necessarily feel like school is for them or they have an academic bent or they want to do that rigmarole, that they do have something else that they could be good at. So I think really for like a big reordering has to be in our hierarchy of what we think of as sort of aspirational careers. So that would be another thing. And that's, I think, just other cultural questions about what people are, what the effect of social media, I suppose, is on.
1: I was listening to a woman on the radio earlier who was saying that sort of social media is given, and actually I should say that this report says it is not the fault of young people. Young people aren't snowflakes. They want to work. The jobs just aren't there for them, and they are not used to working. They don't understand enough about working because they've not had enough work experience. They don't know how to get into work because no one's helping them, but they do want to be in work. So it's not the fault of young people was a huge takeaway.
2: Although I do wonder. Sorry, just there's a bit of a. I mean, some people in certain bits of youth demography, and it may not be these ones. You know, there is maybe an entitlement issue, and if costs for employ, you know, if their wages go up and they think, well, I'm only going to work for such and such amount, or else it's not worth it. You hear that in the medical profession, for instance, like junior doctors changing their entire approach to overtime, working hard for less.
1: Yeah.
2: Well, you know, and I just wonder if there's a thing there where a lot of people are like, well, but I mean, I've been told by the world, like, I'm worth this and you do you.
1: Yeah, well, funnily enough, couple of things to mention. The woman I was listening to earlier said essentially when her company hires young people, they expect to be promoted within 6 months. That they can't understand, and this is maybe where apprenticeships are falling down, because it's sort of a set wage for a period of time for the most part in those sort of schemes, but they can't understand why they're not suddenly being paid, I don't know, an extra 10 grand a year or an extra 5 grand a year after a 6 month period of time. So they have sort of misplaced ambition in terms of earning potential. They are too much in a rush to get to the big bucks, and they get very frustrated when they don't get there. The other issue is that minimum wage is great, and it's very, you know, of huge benefit to a lot of people. But the problem is the difference between minimum wage and the next tiers up in a job is now little. So there's nothing to incentivize people to move up through the career ladder, because the junctures of money available are now less, because the minimum wage is too high, and it's also so high, which means that plenty of employers can't offer the next stage up. They can't offer the number of interim stages that they want to, because they simply can't afford to. So you've got a whole chunk of the workforce on this. It's sort of an ABC level of pay grade. Rebecca.
0: So when I was listening to the radio earlier, I said to my husband, this is like a time machine. I remember this exact report when we graduated, which was 2014. And lo and behold, the person on the radio then said it's the worst it's been since 2013. So this is not, you know, that new. This has happened very much in my adult lifetime, and it was really rubbish, and it did really suck, and it did self-correct. I think the big differences are, it's true that there are fewer people who are working who are younger, and that's because there is a real dearth of casual jobs. When I was in my teens and 20s, that was starting to become more and more true.
1: There's also a minimum age of 16, isn't there, Rebecca?
0: Yeah.
1: For many casual jobs now.
0: But that was the case, I think, when I was, certainly I don't remember being allowed to work apart from babysitting until I was 16. There's also, to be fair though, what does make that stat slightly more depressing is that in theory, you are now supposed to be in educational training until you are 18. And that is a relatively recent development. It was that you could be a school leaver at 16 and you weren't expected to be in part of any part of system. Now, if you leave school at 16, you are in theory expected or supposed to be in training, which should bring the numbers down. So if it has brought the numbers down, the numbers are worse than we thought, or it hasn't brought the numbers down and it hasn't worked. Either way, those are things are not ideal. My solution would be to go a kind of FDR New Deal route, America in the 1930s, 40s, 30s, don't quote me, which is that there is no world in which at the moment you can pick up casual labour. And I do think it would be an amazing, and I've got no answers further to this than it should be possible to go to an agency like one, there used to be one place called Manpower, where you could go and say, I've got 3 weeks between exams, can I have some work, please? And they would give you some work. And there's very, very little of that available now, but I do think it would be a real win if you could go and get a bit of paid work. And if you are under 18 or 21, perhaps you do get paid rather less because it's a short-term contract and you get some training in it, but it's a sort of mini apprenticeship that you can just pick up. If you want a holiday with your mates to Ibiza, go and do 3 weeks working in X. But unfortunately, that doesn't really exist right now, and that's a real sadness for everybody involved.
1: At the 1930s for the New Deal.
2: Isn't temping still a big part of how people kind of patch together?
0: I mean, I was a temp.
1: Yeah, I was a temp.
0: I had to do a touch typing test, and I had to do a spelling test.
2: Oh, I see. So you can't just get placed like helping, you know.
1: I'd imagine you can, but I probably don't mix in the temp circles anymore, but I certainly did loads of temp jobs coming out of study. Let's finish on a bit of this. And I said, what about Breakfast at Tiffany's there, but we're actually going to talk about breakfast at Claridge's, because the English breakfast has a new king, the salesman Peter Rosengard. He's hosted over 10,000 business breakfasts. That's what he says, by the way. He doesn't actually know how many, but it is a lot. I think we can establish that. He books three different clients in a morning. He's a life insurance salesman. And he bans menus at his table. So the sort of question is, has he got the secret to success in mastering business over breakfast. Some of his methods include banning menus at tables because it takes too long for clients to read the menu, takes up too much time. So he just orders scrambled eggs and crispy bacon for everyone. And he's got various other tips here as well. He books in people, I think it's 7:30, 8:30 and 9:30. And he says that when he's cold calling clients, or certainly back in the day when he was cold calling clients, he'd say, can I take you out for breakfast tomorrow? And they'd be umming and erring, and he'd say, how about Claridge's at 7:30? And they'd be so bowled over by the Claridge's, they'd instantly agree. I wonder what both of you make of Peter Rosengard's breakfast business tactics.
2: I mean, I can't say it sounds all that revolutionary. I mean, is like breakfast at the Wolseley, breakfast at Claridge's, business breakfast all that new? That is a classic sort of quite American, I suppose, style of doing business. I think he's very much of his ilk, his sector. I believe insurance is quite old-fashioned still. I don't think just blanket ordering for the table would work for today's kind of younger, more kind of gluten intolerant, dairy intolerant, vegan, macro, fiber maxing, whatever. I don't think that. I think we're learning a lot about his business world rather than something.
1: Yeah, he's also trying to portray success, isn't he, by holding a business breakfast at somewhere like Claridge's. Has either of you done that? Have you?
0: I've not fallen for it, but I'm predominantly a screenwriter, and that a lot of that means going on meetings with people who want you to give them your best ideas. And I went to a meeting at Claridge's and left thinking that the person I had the meeting with was the most impressive person I'd ever met in my entire life, just because I really liked the tea set at Claridge's. And in a couple of days it sort of set in. I thought, well, actually, was that, did they say anything revolutionary, or did I just really like being at Claridge's? So it worked on me. I'm clearly very shallow.
1: Well, there's nothing wrong with a nice free breakfast somewhere like this.
2: Well, there is, because you have to get up and out by 7:30. I mean, that just, I'd rather have like some, I'd rather have cornflakes at home than have to get out.
0: In my early journalism days, a friend of mine and I used to do this rather unethical thing where we sold advice about how to get stories to journalists, to PRs, and we came up with this genius theme where we said, if you offer to take a journalist for a manicure or a blow dry, then they'll go with you and they'll let you pitch them. And so all these poor women took people for blow dries and then obviously couldn't talk over the sound.
1: It was all your fault, wasn't it?
0: We're just wandering around with fantastically coiffured hair without having heard a single pitch about orange nail varnish or whatever these
2: women. The other thing that can happen, back on my days at the Times, no less, when I worked on the personal finance section, and this was before the crash of 2008, there was a lot of money sloshing around, and I was invited to many a breakfast at the Wolseley, Claridge's, whatever place, the Connaught, places like that, which for a 22-year-old was pretty exciting. But yeah, Actually what ended up happening was that because I had zero interest in personal finance as a 22-year-old, and certainly as a journalist, and I was eventually sacked because I was so, I could not conceal my lack of aptitude or interest. They would just catch me reading my book at the desk. Anyway, I would go along to these breakfasts just because I wanted to try the breakfast, and I would eat this like rich, like egg omelet Arnold Bennett, I think, at the Wolseley was my favorite for that. And I would just be like, and really I would just be thinking about, should I have another fresh orange juice on the buck of like insure and go or whatever it was. And it didn't serve the hosts at all. So I think if you lure people with the breakfast, be prepared for them to just be there for the breakfast and to be thinking about the food.
1: You need to work out a way of sort of signing the deal before that person leaves. Both of you, it's been a pleasure. Thank you so much. Have great weekends, Rebecca Reed and Zoe Strimple. Zoe, I hope your little daughter gets better soon. All the best from us.
2: Thank you
1: to both of you. Cheers. It's Kate Borsay. It's the evening edition on Times Radio. Coming up next, our newsmaker tonight is Sophia Smith-Gaylor. She's written a new book. It's called How to Kill a Language. She's in to discuss it, and she'll talk about the perils of preservation of language, how it can affect technology, culture, environment. That's coming up after the latest news with Graham Stothard.
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10: Good evening. Sir Keir Starmer has admitted a government review into youth unemployment is sobering. Official figures show 1 in 7 16 to 24-year-olds are economically inactive, and the Prime Minister's vowed to do more to help them. For those involved in trying to get young people into work, an overhaul of the system is needed. Ed Boyd is from social charity Regenerate.
11: We need not only reform of the way government works to help support people into work, reform of how business works to make sure that they see the opportunities employing some of these people gives them. But we also need to help support young people to realise they've got a choice. It's just a lot harder than for previous generations.
10: The White House says American and Iranian negotiators have agreed to an extension of the ceasefire. The deal would include the reopening of the vital shipping route, the Strait of Hormuz. But Iranian state media says claims a deal has been agreed are not true. Nicola Sturgeon says she was deceived, misled and betrayed by her ex-husband Peter Murrell. The former First Minister of Scotland says she's probably having the worst week of her life after he admitted to embezzling hundreds of thousands of pounds from the SNP. South East Water says there's been no improvement in its supply issues. 8,000 properties in the Whitstable area of Kent are still without water. The firm says it's delivering bottles to vulnerable residents and those with livestock. And Temu has been fined over £170 million by regulators in the European Union. It's after an investigation found some toys and electronics didn't meet safety rules. For a news bulletin when you want it, search for the Times Radio News Briefing on any podcast platform.
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1: It is Kate Borsett. It's the Evening Edition on Times Radio. It's 9.35. Our newsmaker this evening is Sophia Smith-Gaylor, an award-winning British journalist, author and content creator. She's built a career at the intersection of traditional reporting and digital innovation, focusing on subjects like language, technology and culture. In her latest work, How to Kill a Language, Gaylor examines the global crisis of language extinction. But before we speak to her, let's hear some languages facing extinction.
12: Muske Greek Pesavawa by Kroged on this Kadur, say, Pigur Mewa begon at Baplovain,
13: Erbois, Nassi, in Saloniki, atrás de 70 años. Mi familia.
1: That's new from South Africa, Breton, a Celtic language from Brittany and Ladino, and the heritage language of the Sephardic Jews, which was devastated by the Holocaust. Sophia Smith-Gaylor, welcome back to Times Radio. It's lovely to speak to you again, and congratulations on the book.
14: Thank you so much. Thank you for having me.
1: Let's give our listeners an insight into why this is an issue to you. It's a personal issue to you. And the book starts with this, the death of your grandmother. Just tell me about your family's connection to language.
14: Yeah, so my nonna came to London in her early 20s and she'd left the mountains of northern Italy in Piacenza, always described in family folklore as leaving miseria behind, the Italian word for poverty. And in her 90s, when she was getting increasingly ill, I was thinking more and more about how I wasn't only losing my nonna, I was losing this rich linguistic soundscape that I'd been raised around in this bilingual home of hers that I spent half my childhood in. I didn't speak Italian, at least I thought I didn't speak Italian. And in my 20s, when I tried repairing this connection to it, not only did I realise that I knew an awful lot more than I'd ever realised, I understood it while not speaking it. But I then speedily discovered that, hang on a minute, the language that Nonna and Mum speak to each other isn't Italian. It's very different to the language that I'm now learning and repairing my connection with. And I discovered it's a language called Emilia. Nonna spoke the Piacentei, the Piacenza variety of it. And it's a Gallo-Italic language in the north of Italy. There are many regional languages in Italy, and it is endangered. And it is one of about 3,500 endangered languages around the world.
1: Do we have accurate numbers on languages? I'm just thinking about how hard it must be to collect every regional variation of language, every language specific to even to a religion or to a section of people, a section of area. We know that there are 7,000, don't we, active languages, and they're a good deal of those, around half, is under threat by the end of the century. But is it possible to get accurate data on language even?
14: It's taken linguists, bearing in mind linguistics is a science and quite a young science, but it's taken linguists all of this time even to just establish that there are just over 7,000 languages spoken today. We still have not had linguists go out to all the corners of the world and document languages that they find themselves in close proximity to. And it's pretty unequal around the world. So some parts of the planet will have had quite a lot of linguist work, linguist field work in, and other parts of the world have not. So it's very likely, for example, with the continent of Africa, we've so far wildly underestimated the number of languages that might be there. The same goes for other parts of the world. Whereas if you take a country like, for example, the UK, the linguistic picture that we know we have here is probably very accurate.
1: Yeah, and when we think about the UK, we think about Welsh naturally, don't we? Do we do a good job with preserving a language such as Welsh while forgetting that there are other languages? And do you please tell us how many languages we have here in the UK?
14: The UK paints both an optimistic and devastating picture, because obviously if you look at one of the biggest historic legacies we've given the world, which is the English language, that has had it was absolutely a weapon of colonialism. It will have led to the devalorization of many languages around the globe, and indeed the devalorization of languages other than English in the UK. On the other hand, look at the revival of the Welsh language that we have had here. It was in the 1960s that Saunders Lewis, the Welsh politician, did a very famous broadcast where he said, "We're going to lose Welsh by the end of the 20th century. If we don't do anything about it, we'll need a revolution," he said, to bring it back. And a revolution is what happens. Sometimes it's that rallying cry that can really motivate not only grassroots activity, but institutions to put their weight behind languages that desperately need support. Mm. In the UK, of course, we have all of the languages of the Celtic nations, that everything from Welsh to Manx, for example, that will be on the Isle of Man. I'm thinking of Irish, I'm thinking of Scots, Gaelic. Similarly, we have Cornish, and of course, we also have Scots. So we have a lot of linguistic diversity here in the UK. And Ireland.
1: Yeah. The death of language is described as linguicide, which is a curious, quite effective word, isn't it? But you embrace that.
14: I embrace it because for me, it's been a far more helpful lens with which to scrutinise languages coming under threat, because a language can suffer linguicide without being endangered. So to give two examples, really obvious ones from geopolitics, but you have right now in Russian-occupied areas of Ukraine, Russia will do everything to try and impose Russian language and devalorize Ukrainian language, making kids study in Russian-mandated curriculums at school, for example, changing road signs from Ukrainian into Russian. Language is absolutely a weapon of war. Ukrainian has many, many, many millions of speakers. It's not an endangered language, but what I've just described to you is linguicide. It's the forced suppression or erasure of a language in a place to a people. Kurdish is another example. It's experienced great linguicide, and especially criminalization in Turkey, where there have been in the past examples of teachers being put in prison, accused of sort of dissension, all for teaching the Kurdish language, which is wild. Language endangerment is yet again another great threat that languages experience. And when I talk about linguicide, it shifts the for me as a journalist, it shifts the scrutiny to, well, who's causing this? Languages don't get endangered or start disappearing of their own accord. Something disappears them. So my journey started with trying to figure out, how is it that I grew up not speaking Italian? Mm. How is it that Emilia is endangered even in Italy? And then that search took me to four other continents as well to ask why languages in different places had their own experience of being disappeared.
1: You've talked about the fight back from people concerning languages. And to go back to Ukraine, when Russia launched their full-scale invasion, we were told to move from Kiev to Kyiv. That was the West, that was news organisations, media organisations, I guess doing what we could to respect the fact that we needed to use Ukrainian language as much as possible and not a word that was born from Russia.
14: This was a very successful, you know, Western-facing campaign that took place in Ukraine. And just as you described, lots of us have shifted our pronunciation. Ukrainian Cyrillic, it's actually a little, I'll probably still, unfortunately, butcher the pronunciation, but with Ukrainian Cyrillic, which has different sounds or phonemes than, say, the Latin script or English has, it's a bit like Kyiv. It's a little bit more like that. But obviously, it's a bit like how we say Paris and not Paris. So it's still a little bit of an exonym, but it's far, far closer to the way that it is pronounced and spelled in Ukrainian than the Russian pronunciation and spelling, exactly. Mm. And in Ukraine, there are examples of incredible linguistic defense. So they have a state language commissioner who has been gathering examples of this linguicide. Linguicide is a little bit more of a popular term, interestingly, in Ukrainian than it is in English. No surprise, given what the language has experienced. But the state language commissioner's job is to document examples of linguicide and then take them to the international court as part of the evidence of genocide. So for some of, you know, some listeners who might not have experience of multilingualism or might not have direct experience of language endangerment, for many countries in the news all the time, linguicide is a ever-present active harm that speakers go through.
1: Yeah. We are, I think, getting worse at languages here in this country. Certainly when you look at state schooling, you've given, you know, various theories for the destruction, the death of language. You know, there are systemic state policies, economic structures, climate disruptions, societal shame. But if we focus on systemic state policies, it is just as important, is it not, to not only look at any languages associated with your family and keep language traditions going, but it's also important to develop the skill to learn language, because although they might be more mainstream languages, it does hit an area of our brain, doesn't it, learning languages, that nothing else does. And it's no longer mandatory to do a language at GCSE as it was in my day, and around 20-25% of 14-year-olds don't continue to learn a language because they don't feel suited to a language. They don't get on with learning it, and so they can drop it when they choose their GCSE subjects. Why was that decision made, do you think? It can't make sense to you.
14: It was a decision that was made in 2004. The language requirement that you were describing was dropped by the Labour government at the time. I've understood, I would have only been 10 years old myself, but I have understood it was done because it was a way possibly to sort of raise marks across the board, because it meant that people who always sort of self-identified as being bad at languages were no longer forced to go through that experience. Unfortunately, that's probably an indictment on how languages are taught more than human beings' inherent ability to learn languages. Lots of us, including myself, find maths challenging. That has never meant that I shouldn't be encouraged to do a maths GCSE. Mm. And I would apply the same logic to languages. Intriguingly, though, let's contemplate for a moment. Physical exercise, PE, that's a subject I had to do throughout my entire school life. I never had to do a GCSE in it, but it was a curriculum requirement because of the mental and physical benefits associated with it. Is it radical to suggest that language learning could be better introduced into young people's curriculums, not necessarily always in a heavily examined way, or offer options beyond only examined ways, where you can feel when you're learning a language without the worry or shame that may surround a bad mark, it can be incredible. And really interestingly, in Sweden, they have a heritage language system. So young people who, I think you only need a couple of people in a region to sort of qualify for the state to fund, that you can somehow find education, a mother tongue language instruction as part of your average school week. And you are expected to take an exam in it, but if you get a bad mark, it does not have to contribute to your school grade. So it recognizes that heritage language maintenance is important to children regardless of the mark that they might get at the end, and that a bad mark should never put them off either. And when I read about that, I thought, gosh, imagine if I could have accessed language and more language learning at school that wasn't only through the lens of a tough examination system.
1: Yeah, and also a limited number of languages to learn as well. Has digitization killed language, the need to conform to the different text or the different font? It isn't font, isn't it? It's language options on a computer. And actually, will AI help with that in the future? Could AI reignite the love of discovering language or even intrigue about speaking other languages?
14: Something that digitization did, and indeed, generally speaking, increased literacy rates around the world, is it forced languages that were happily just oral traditions for hundreds, maybe even longer than that, years. It forced them to acquire a writing system, and it forced them to start producing documentation, some languages more than others. To your point about different scripts turning up on the internet, there are still struggles to, for example, get Urdu, the language of Pakistan, digitized. So there are still many, like, massively, very widely spoken languages that the sort of Latin-based computing systems are still struggling to handle. And it's up to very clever developers and speakers of these languages to come up with very creative ways of building tools that could better lubricate communication online. AI, like any tech, is a tool that humans use. It's up to us to use it and promote use for good, and scrutinize and prevent use for bad. Unfortunately, with a number of AI translation tools that I've seen, I've seen quite a lot of inaccurate translations, and rather than tools simply saying, sorry, don't have the answer, don't have enough training data to give you an accurate answer, they will come up with an answer anyway, possibly giving inaccurate information about a vulnerable minority language, very heavily endangered, that you might now accidentally fill the internet with inaccurate language on. So there are, I've personally seen interesting and wholesome examples from language activists in community, really focused on data sovereignty and responsible tech design. And then I've seen other places, including big tech, who should know better, creating tools with AI that shouldn't exist because they've not gone through the right checks.
1: Susan's just been in touch. I know of parents who pulled their children out of French GCSE as they didn't want to fail on record. There needs to be better teaching and variety. And we've been speaking about the death of language. I wonder whether there is an acceptance, though, that throughout the centuries, language has come and gone. There have certainly been, well, I don't know, are we, have we, have we gone from a point of having more language than ever before to having less now? Or as the centuries have gone by, have we developed and adopted new languages? I was trying to get my head around it earlier. Is the amount of languages we have available, does that ever only decrease, Sophia? Or have there been instances, and could there be in the future, new languages?
14: Bear in mind that there have not been standard languages for very long. There have only been national languages as long as we've had nation states. So in many cases, languages as you and I understand them is so influenced by the systems that are now in our society. That's not how languages ever used to behave. Languages, as I argue in the book, they defy oceans, they defy borders, to the point even my nonna's own language, it's in Italy, but it's technically almost sort of genetically more French than it is Italian because languages ignore borders. And standardization, which is required really for literacy, is something that has been undertaken over the last, for some languages, it's been 500 years or sort of since the printing press, especially in Europe and other places where writing and documentation has only really started in the last 50 years. Absolutely, we are seeing an unprecedented funneling and diminishing of the world's language diversity. That's being compounded that was compounded in the age of empire and sort of the gross decimation of peoples around the world and their communities. And then with globalization. So linguists actually, in a study that they did, established that two of the factors that can contribute most heavily to language loss for a community are one, the building of roads, and two, the lifting of their socioeconomic status.
1: Interesting.
14: And that's because with roads, with more money, with more access to opportunities and better connection to the wider world, you effectively introduce a language hierarchy often to the place. A language from further away is conceived of as being more prestigious, more likely to open up opportunity to you, and commonly regional languages begin to be construed perhaps as languages that are not deemed as valuable or useful. And when you look at language activism and you look at places that have been able to maintain very healthy and excellent bilingualism, they essentially put protections in place and valorization in place to make sure that in learning languages associated with greater socioeconomic opportunity or, you know, global communication, now we live in a globalized world, that learning that language does not mean you lose the language that connects you to your family, yeah, to your grandmother, to your people, to your place.
1: Sophia, it's been really enlightening. Thank you. It's a great book. Thank you very much. I've been enjoying reading it. And that's a fascinating insight. There's much more, by the way, in the book. It is called How to Kill a Language, Power, Resistance and the Race to Save Our Words. We've been hearing from Sophia Smith-Gaylor, who's on a book tour. So please do check her out on that as well. Sophia, we'll speak to you soon. Thank you. Great pleasure to have you with us. Sophia Smith-Gaylor there. It's Kate Borsett. It's the evening edition on Times Radio with Handelsbanken, where banking and wealth management come with a personal touch. 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
1: A couple of fresh stories for you from the Times.
15: So right now there is proposed legislation that in front of the House, in front of the Senate, to change the first requirement so that a living person, Donald J. Trump, could be on the $250 bill. So it's all in the hands of the, it's all in up on Capitol Hill.
1: That is Scott Bessent there, the Treasury Secretary. Donald Trump's pushing to have his own face put on a brand new $250 banknote to mark America's upcoming 250th anniversary. Republicans are trying to overturn the 160-year-old law that bans living people from appearing on U.S. currency, with the proposed design reportedly based on the president's famous Georgia mugshot. A senior Treasury official has already been sacked after warning the project would take years to complete. That and others, there's a fabulous story involving Penny Mordaunt and nuns, also just up on the Times website, thetimes.com, to grab a look at that. Henry Bonsi's next, by the way. He has the Times front page in his hand, and he'll be delivering that in a few moments' time. You'll also be hearing the full front pages with Henry and guests just after 10:30. So stay with us. This is Times Radio. A huge thanks to the team behind the show, Anne-Marie Mill, Joseph Crook, Antoinette Mole, and our technical operator, Ryan Brannigan. We're back on Monday at 7. I've been Kate Borsay. Thank you for having me. Next up, Henry Bonsi.

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1: Okay, Kate, it's 10 o'clock. Henry Bonsu here with you on Times Radio for a Thursday night. Coming up tonight, a welfare check but not a plan for life. The Milburn Report urges government, business, health and education to save the NEET generation. Also coming up, more harm than good. The UK National Screening Committee rejects calls for a national programme for prostate cancer. Will the government accept its recommendation? In other news, the Shetland bird that's growing to twice its size due to a lack of natural predators. And in our big discussion, superfluous to requirements. Should more companies follow the example of Bolt and fire their HR departments? All this, plus the front page of The Times and our full paper review at 10:30. First, the news from Graham Stothart.
2: Hi, Henry. Good evening. The youth unemployment crisis is getting worse, with more than a million young people not in work, education or training. A new review says youth inactivity is costing the country more than £125 billion a year, prompting calls for welfare reform. Ed Boyd is CEO of social and environmental charity Regenerate.
3: We've been at similar levels of youth unemployment before just after the financial crisis in 2011. But what is different this time is that time, lots of young people were looking for jobs and the jobs just weren't there. This time, we've got lots of people who have often never had a job, are signed off sick on because of anxiety and mental health conditions. And there just doesn't seem to be a program to think, right, how do we help make them accessible to the job market?
2: Iranian state media has rejected US claims that the ceasefire between the two countries is being extended. The White House says the 60-day extension includes reopening the crucial Strait of Hormuz shipping lane. However, the Memorandum of Understanding, as it's being called, is still awaiting President Trump's approval. Ben Berkowitz is from US news agency Axios and described to Kate what a deal might look like.
4: The idea is that within 30 days, the Iranians would demine the strait, cease any offensive operations, and essentially guarantee that the strait would be open to commerce freely. There's no clear end date to that. The extension would end after 60 days, though it would presumably be open to be re-extended as it already has been. But the general idea is that getting the strait open would be the first things first.
2: The government has submitted a formal request to the United States to access unredacted copies of some Epstein files to aid the investigation into Lord Mandelson. It's after informal discussions between police and the US Department of Justice about releasing such files recently failed. It means the Metropolitan Police faces a months-long setback in their investigation into Mandelson. He's being investigated over allegations that he passed market-sensitive government information to Jeffrey Epstein when he was a minister. He's denied wrongdoing. There's anger in Whitstable in Kent after 8,000 properties were left with no water in their taps. Across the whole of Kent, 23,000 properties and businesses are affected with little or no flow. South East Water says the hot weather's left reservoirs critically low, but it hopes to restore supplies to thousands in Whitstable tonight. Steph Galter is a meteorologist.
5: At the end of April, the Environment Agency was actually saying the reservoirs were fuller than they were last year. So I think a lot of these water issues are preserving the water for what may come, because obviously last summer, many of us had a hose pipe ban. So 9 million people were covered with a hose pipe ban and 20% of the canal network were closed. So, you know, it's just, I think we're just trying to avoid that.
2: Health advisers have ruled out routine NHS prostate cancer screening for middle-aged men, saying the risks of unnecessary treatment outweigh the benefits. The National Screening Committee says testing can save lives, but may also lead to men undergoing treatment for cancers that would never have become life-threatening. Some charities have criticised the decision, warning it could delay diagnosis for men at higher risk of the disease. Fiona Osgun from Cancer Research UK told Times Radio screening decisions must be guided by the evidence.
6: It captures some prostate cancers earlier, and that does show some lives are saved.

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3: Yes, hello, good evening, and welcome to the programme. Henry Bonsu with you for the next 3 hours. Plenty of big questions between now and one, including, well, the release of the Milburn report into the crisis of young people who are neither earning nor learning. We'll ask Alan Francis, the chair of the Social Mobility Commission, for his response to Milburn's diagnosis of system failure and possible ways out of this. Also, this question: why has a government screening agency ignored the prostate cancer campaign and big names like Sir Chris Hoy, Sir Stephen Fry, Lord Cameron and Rishi Sunak by refusing to recommend a mass screening programme for men at higher risk of prostate cancer? We'll speak to a prostate cancer professor who has a view on this, and we'll hear it shortly. What happens to a species when it has a no natural predator? Well, there's a breed of wren native to the Shetland Islands that's doubled its size for just that reason. We'll hear from a professor, a researcher from Birmingham University, who's conducted a remarkable study into this, and he'll join us. What's on the front pages? Well, we'll find out with our regular reviewers, former Tory MP Julie Kirkbride and Kevin Schofield, political editor of the HuffPost. After 11, we'll get the latest on Iran. Are we really on the brink of a deal and a 60-day extension to the current ceasefire, despite all the bombs and the mayhem of this week? Is it yet more wishful thinking, or is there light at the end of the tunnel? Nigar Mortazavi, American-Iranian journalist and host of the Iran podcast, will give us her response. Also, this question for the Caucasus: why is Armenia increasingly seen as a potential next flashpoint between Russia and the West? They go to the polls next week with EU membership potentially on the ballot. Now, Vladimir Putin of Russia has warned them they face a Ukrainian future if they make the wrong choice. How seriously should he be taken? Natia Seskouria, Associate Fellow at the Royal United Services Institute, will talk to us. And what to make of those record temperatures, not just here, but around Europe? The hot weather claimed the scalp of the world number one. Is it the world number one, or is it Alcaraz? The number one seed, certainly, at Roland Garros, Yannick Sinner. Oh, wow. We'll hear from Catherine Gammon, the science and environment journalist. After 11.30, we'll get into our discussion on human resources. Why do so many business people say it's the department they love to hate? And how is it possible that HR in this country now employs over 500,000 people? Both Harry Wallett from The Times and Ian Mansfield from Policy Exchange, the think tank, have been looking into this. I'll ask them, if HR didn't exist, would we have to invent it? My midnight guest is the journalist and broadcaster Fia Hagen. But first, let's have a look at the front page of The Times. Burnham's back state control in blast at Blair. Apparently, the Greater Manchester Metro Mayor is telling the former Prime Minister neoliberalism has failed Britain. And I know that Julie and Kevin will have plenty to say on this in our paper review at just after 10.30. Also this, health chiefs reject mass screening for prostate cancer, saying it will do more harm than good, but campaigners say it will condemn thousands of men to death. We'll talk to a professor about this shortly. And then, well, this headline is interesting. We give young people a check, not a chance, warns Milburn. That's also made the front page, as it did last Saturday morning. It's been heavily trailed over the past 5 days. So let's talk about it now. The former Labour Health Minister, Alan Milburn, warning that Britain is in the grip of its worst employment crisis since the Industrial Revolution. In the first part of a review into inactivity in young people, released this morning, Milburn said opportunities for young people are not growing, they're shrinking. His report also highlighted significant regional variations in the level of employment for young people. In Blackpool, almost a quarter of young people are classed as NEET, while in Bath, the rate is less than a tenth. So I've been speaking to Alan Francis, chair of the Social Mobility Commission. He's also chief executive of Blackpool and the Fylde College. We've been chatting about how that can be addressed. But I began by asking Alan whether Milburn's report will change anything.
4: So the first point I would make is that at the Social Mobility Commission, we've been arguing for about 4 or 5 years that this is a neglected problem. And at my college in Blackpool, we see this as an issue every day in terms of young people who are not engaging in education once they finish statutory school age. So I think the most important

0: thing about this report and this review is that it sets out very consistently and comprehensively the full range of issues that relate to this challenge, which is one that relates particularly to young people disengaging from the labour market and from education, but it's also some wider issues about young people and opportunities in general. And these have not been talked about enough by policymakers. And I think the most important thing this report does is make it a central concern, hopefully for all parties going forward, to think about what the solutions to this are going to be, because it's a really significant problem.
1: So when Alan Milburn says that young people are not snowflakes, it's not that they don't want to work, it's that opportunities have been removed. The question is, by whom? Who has taken these opportunities away? Because we've had successive prime ministers, successive education secretaries, successive skills ministers who've come forward, they've talked about apprenticeships, T-levels, etc. And all they seem to do is say, we want to give people opportunities. That's been the case for the past how long?
0: Well, I think you're making a really good point. Nobody's done this on purpose, but this is the unforeseen consequence of a whole range of things that are happening. Some are social and cultural things, some are economic things, some are to do with the education system and the process for supporting young people around careers and so forth. What we've seen over a period of time, first point I would make is, this is not a new problem. The problem of NEETs, young people disengaged from education, employment or training, has been consistently high for a decade. It's got higher since COVID, and that's what's triggered the latest round of anxiety about it, because the numbers have gone very high. In fact, today it's gone to over a million, and that's a million known NEETs. There are unknown NEETs as well. So the first point to make is it's a long-standing problem which hasn't had enough attention. And then when we look at the issues underpinning that, there are a wide range of issues, from social media to the nature of the labour market, to the why have we got so many young people leaving such education with such low levels of qualifications, poor attendance, lack of engagement, why do so many young people not have jobs, the part-time jobs anymore? There's a whole host of issues, including health, mental health and other factors, which are sat behind this. So there's not one single cause. There's not one single type of NEET either. There's lots of reasons why different groups are disengaging in the way that they are. But what we do know is we now need to get urgently under the bonnet of this and try and understand what can be done in the short term and the longer term to solve this problem.
1: What about action to stop the pipeline of so-called NEETism, which is that young people who are suspended or expelled from school or who are persistently absent are something like three or four times more likely to end up not in education, employment or training? How to stop that pipeline?
0: Well, I think one of the problems with policy in our country is that we chop and change our policies all the time, so we don't have any consistency about this. But I've been working in this field for over 30 years. I can tell you this problem has been different solutions put forward to it at different times. There is no clear evidence as to what works best. But what we do need to work out is that our education system needs to recognise that not all young people are academic, that there are a range of different qualities and abilities people need in the labour market, and that we need an education system that does reflect that without losing our focus on giving people the opportunity to be academically excellent when that's possible. But so part of the problem is the education system, but there are other factors outside of schools and colleges that also explain some of this, and we need to be much more honest about what they are. And then there are some economic factors as well, and we need to identify those and address them around why is the youth labour market so difficult for all young people, not just for people who are NEET.
1: And Alan, when you say we need to be much more honest about what they are, what do you have in mind? Which are the areas in which politicians or business people or even campaigners are too nervous to tread into?
0: I think there's a lot of sensitive issues around family, around mental health, around health and the welfare system. There's also difficult issues around what's the purpose of the education system and what's it trying to achieve. There are some difficult issues about why do we have consistently something like 16% of young people with very, very basic literacy and numeracy skills, which make it very difficult to have easy solutions to things like apprenticeships and so on, because there's a certain level of competence in those areas that everybody has to have to succeed in the labour market. There's a whole range of quite sensitive issues, and we need to be able to tease those out in a quite honest way and say, look, out of compassion for the young people that are involved here, we need to find some really good solutions that give them proper opportunities to find what they're good at and contribute to society in a really positive way.
1: And Alan, what about the regional aspect of this? You're in Blackpool, you're the chief executive of the Blackpool and the Fylde College, and I see from figures out today that you're far more likely to be not in education, employment or training if you are in Blackpool than if you are in, say, Bath. So 25% of the 16 to 24-year-olds in Blackpool are so-called NEET, and only 10% in Bath. Now, why would that be?
0: So the first thing to look at is the nature of the labour market. There are more opportunities in Bath than there are in Blackpool. The second issue to look at is why we have these persistent clusters of underachievement in some of the coastal areas and the former industrial towns. And these are issues that we've highlighted repeatedly in our Social Mobility Commission reports. We do a report for Parliament every year called State of the Nation. I'd invite listeners to go and read them. We talk a lot about these regional disparities. In the end, there are lots of issues that we need to understand better as to why some people are doing so badly. But we also need to recognise that actually underpinning nearly all of our problems in this country is the problem of economic growth and the distribution of that growth across the country. So our growth tends to focus very strongly on London, something the economists call agglomeration, where that clusters in London and the South East. The former industrial, post-industrial places, seaside towns have fallen way behind. Even Manchester, which you and I both know a lot about, the gap between Manchester, which is our fastest growing city, and London is bigger than the gap between Paris and Lille, for example. The regional disparities in our country are very unusual compared to the rest of Europe or the rest of the world. And that's something that underpins all of these issues. If we want opportunity across the country, we do urgently need to find solutions to that. Whether we call it levelling up or whatever other name we call it, my view, my personal view as chair of the Social Mobility Commission is that that's the defining challenge of our generation in terms of improving opportunity in the United Kingdom.
1: And that was Alan Francis, chief executive of Blackpool and the Fylde College and chair of the Social Mobility Commission. Dafydd, I take your point, and hopefully I'm not popping any more. My producers are on the job. Now, let's talk about this. Despite months of lobbying by two former prime ministers, an Olympic hero and a leading charity, the UK's National Screening Committee has rejected calls for the mass screening for prostate cancer. In guidance published today, the NSC has said that checks for middle-aged men would do more harm than good, a decision that has been met with condemnation by prostate cancer charities. Let's discuss this with Professor Prasanna Suryakumaran, a consultant urological surgeon at University College London Hospital. Hello, Professor.
2: Hello, sir. How are you?
1: I'm very well, actually. I was watching this announcement very closely, given my own family history and also my professional interest. And I'm wondering from you, how finely balanced a judgment was this? Or was it pretty conclusive in the direction that the committee have taken today?
2: I mean, I think it's very finely balanced. There are pros for screening as well, especially black men who have twice the risk of developing prostate cancer, generally have more aggressive prostate cancer. Men with a family history, like I think you just alluded to, have double the risk if they've got a father or brother with prostate cancer. And so, you know, it is a finely balanced decision. I guess if you look at the large European randomized screening for prostate cancer trial, the absolute benefit for screening was only 0.22%, so it's very low. And you need to screen 1,000 men, you'll save two lives. And you'll over-treat 12 men and cause the harms of over-treatment with surgery or radiotherapy and the complications of those things. So I think, you know, you will save some lives with screening, but you'll also harm a lot of others. And so I think that's where the committee has come down on the basis of we shouldn't be introducing mass screening at the moment.
1: Well, haven't we gone too far by only recommending, or the committee, I should say, the screening of men with the BRCA2 variant? That's only about one in 400 men. There are many more men, like Sir Chris Hoy, who have a family history, both father and grandfather, as do I, and men of African and Caribbean heritage, white men of a particular background, Asian men too, where the family history is known. And surely, and this is what prostate cancer and some of the other cancers say, you have to drag the net far wider than just those with the BRCA2 variant.
2: Yeah, so I think that's where the controversy is. So not necessarily that we should be screening everybody, but that we should be screening potentially at-risk groups. So as you rightly said there, Henry, you know, black men, men who've got a family history with a father or brother with prostate cancer, they have double the risk. So a black man, for example, whose father had prostate cancer will have a lifetime risk of developing prostate cancer of 1 in 2. So those are the sorts of men that we maybe should be thinking about screening. Now, there are trials underway like Transform, which luckily has recently opened, large trial in the UK, which will hopefully answer those questions. I think at the moment, the reason that the National Screening Committee came down the way they did is because we don't have yet enough evidence that this is what we should be doing. There's a bit of signal there for black men and those with a positive family history, but Transform in the fullness of time will tell us whether or not we can save more lives without causing unnecessary harm. Because if you're going to screen some men, you're also going to end up finding insignificant prostate cancer and over-treating them and causing side effects unnecessarily. So it is a balance. I'm of the view that probably you are alluding to, which is that we probably will end up in a kind of targeted screening situation where men at risk, based on family history, based on ethnicity, will end up being screening. But we're not quite there in terms of the evidence.
1: And Professor, on this notion of causing more harm than doing good, why are the levels of overdiagnosis in prostate cancer still high despite the use of MRI scans before a biopsy? Because, of course, in some parts of the country, it depends on where, if you've got a positive PSA test, you'll often be offered a biopsy. But now you'll do the MRI before the biopsy. And if the MRI works in your favour, you shouldn't need the biopsy.
2: Yeah, so that's the other good point that you mentioned, is that most of these trials, like the European Randomised Screening for Prostate Cancer trial, the CAP trial, which is the UK trial, were developed in an era before we went straight to MRI, where we did a biopsy straight off the bat. And now that we have MRI as part of the diagnostic pathway right at the beginning of the diagnostic pathway, we might actually avoid biopsies and therefore reduce the over-treatment, the over-diagnosis, and therefore the over-treatment. So it is a valid point, I think, you make, that actually now in the era of MRI first for diagnostic strategies, we may find that we're reducing the morbidity and the side effects of over-treatment. And that's what these trials, like Transform, which has got an MRI arm to it, an MRI up front arm to it, which is even regardless of PSA, will look at. So I think you're right in that this is probably where we're going, but I think the problem is at the moment the evidence out there is historic compared to current practice, and we need to look at current practice with MRI first to see whether that translates into a benefit for men at specific risk like black men and those with a positive family history.
1: Professor, thank you very much. I should add by saying Lord Cameron, who is a prostate cancer survivor, yeah, says he hopes the new Health Secretary, James Murray, will reject the recommendation of the committee. We'll wait and see what he decides to do. Professor Prasanna Suryakumaran, thank you very much indeed for joining us. And the prof is a consultant urological surgeon at University College London Hospital. It's Henry Bonsu on Times Radio with Times Holidays. 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And coming up next, Nafisa likes this, the Wren. We're off to the Shetlands.
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1: Yes, thank you very much for your attention. Let's talk about this. Now, you may have heard, I'm sure people have, of the Galapagos giant tortoise, creatures like Lonesome George. But new research has found giant animal evolution in action much closer to home. Wrens on some of Scotland's remotest islands have nearly doubled in size compared to their mainland cousins, with a study led by the University of Birmingham finding evidence of island gigantism on Shetland and St Kilda. I'm joined now by the lead author of that study, Dr. Michal Czerski from the University of Birmingham. Michal, hello, welcome to the programme.
12: Hello, Henry. Thank you for having me.
1: Oh, no, this is my bread and butter. I love stories like this. Well, when did you first realise that something extraordinary might be afoot on the Shetland Islands?
12: Well, it wasn't even in Shetland. It was in the Outer Hebrides in North Uist. So before we started looking at wrens, another author of this study, Will Smith from the University of Nottingham, he leads a study of rug doves, the wild lineage of domestic pigeons, which we study in the island of North Uist in the Outer Hebrides. And one beautiful day, there was a wren singing in an elder bush on the island called Valley, which is a tidal island in North Uist. And we said, this is an endemic subspecies of wren that lives in the Outer Hebrides, which was described back in the early 20th or 19th century, depends which subspecies. And we said to each other, well, we should study that. And we decided to just go to every single place with a potential wren subspecies in the United Kingdom and see for ourselves. And because I was also interested in evolution of things like island gigantism, this was also the focus of the study.
1: Right. And let's talk about this particular subspecies of wren. How much bigger is it than the wrens you find on the mainland?
12: All right. So, well, the two giants are the St Kilda wren and the Shetland wren. So the St Kilda wren, they are the largest. The largest individual we have ever caught in our studies was above 16 grams. For comparison, a wren caught, for example, in London will be anywhere between 7 and 9, maybe up to 10 grams.
1: Wow.
12: And mainland wrens, well, wrens from Great Britain in more northerly latitudes, because animals also become larger with latitude, would be 10 to 11 maybe. So they are 50% larger, with the largest St Kilda wrens being twice the size of the smallest Great Britain and continental European wrens.
1: Right, and let's discuss why this might be, because, I mean, are we talking about wrens that are just greedier on these islands that they don't have to fear, so all they do is eat and breed? Or what's driving it?
12: It's an excellent question, and basically something that will torment me for the rest of my career. So the story goes that on islands we have fewer predators, fewer competitors, and limited resources, and this allows you to change towards an ideal, basically a single ideal solution. Which allows you to deal with limited resources without having to worry about predators and perhaps too many other species competing with you. However, evidence for that is somewhat limited because it's a very difficult thing to study. For example, comparing predation across hundreds of species that may show island gigantism has been proven very difficult to study in the past. So this is the general story. But actually understanding how the environment on islands drives evolution of island syndromes, as these are called, is a big mystery currently.
1: Michal, our listeners are really enjoying this. Nafisa wrote that the wren is one of the smallest birds. If it doubles in size, it will be as big as a goldfinch itself, a small bird. And then Dave in Hull, with his tongue in his cheek, he says, so that's why this country, as in the UK, is, and I'm trying to paraphrase him, basically, we're huge too, because we're on an island and we have no natural predators apart from maybe people like the Russians who are looking at us because we're growing. But, you know, with human beings, I mean, we have no natural predators because we have shelter from habitat, from, you know, we have weapons, and we are now have dominion over the earth. Are we going to continue to grow in size?
12: This is beyond my pay grade. The only interesting thing with regards to island syndrome and humans is that there is a dwarf species of humans described from the island of Flores in Indonesia, now extinct, of course, which used to be much smaller in stature, because in the evolution of body size on islands, we actually see tendency towards medium body size. So if you are very small, you become much larger. That's island gigantism for you. But large things have become smaller. So one example is dwarf elephants that used to live on Mediterranean islands in the past. Humans would be a big mammal, so they've also dwarfed in size, at least in that one species described on the island of Flores.
1: Wow, this is really interesting. Dr. Michał Czyteski from the University of Birmingham, thank you very much indeed for joining us on Times Radio. Dominic says, I move back and forth between Whitby and Liverpool fairly regularly. I'm sure the gulls I see in Whitby are much bigger, much larger than the ones in Liverpool. Is that because they are completely different species? I'm not sure, Dominic. It could be a subspecies. Who knows? The professor's gone. But anyway, thank you for your kind attention. Now, tomorrow's front pages have just landed. In a moment, I'll go through them with Kevin Schofield, the political editor of the HuffPost UK, and the former Conservative MP Julie Kirkbride. But now, with the time just gone 10:30, latest headlines with Graham Stothart.
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14: Good evening. The Prime Minister says he won't allow there to be a lost generation of young people after a review found one in seven are out of work, training or education. The report shows youth unemployment is at its highest level since 2013. For those involved in trying to get young people into work, an overhaul of the system is needed. Ed Boyd is from social charity Regenerate.
15: We need not only reform of the way government works to help support people into work, reform of how business works to make sure that they see the opportunities employing some of these people gives them. But we also need to help support young people to realise they've got a choice. It's just a lot harder than for previous generations.
14: There's further confusion over whether a new deal in the conflict in Iran has been reached. Earlier, the White House said negotiators had reached an agreement which would extend the ceasefire by 60 days and reopen the Strait of Hormuz. But Iran says the American claims aren't true. Ben Berkowitz is from US news agency Axios and has more details on what a deal may look like.
16: What we understand is that the broad outlines have been agreed. Both sides have seen them. Both sides have them. President Trump has told his negotiators he wants to sit with it for a couple of days and review the terms before anything is signed.
14: The government has submitted a formal request to the United States to access unredacted copies of some Epstein files to aid the investigation into Lord Mandelson. It's after informal discussions between police and the US Department of Justice failed. Mandelson has always denied any wrongdoing. A man who admitted planning a terror attack on a Taylor Swift concert in Austria has been jailed for 15 years. The 21-year-old was arrested in 2024, the day before the singer started a three-night run in Vienna. All shows were cancelled. There's anger in Whitstable in Kent after 8,000 properties were left with no water in the taps. South East Water says the hot weather's left reservoirs critically low. For a news bulletin when you want it, search for the Times Radio news briefing on the Times Radio app. But now, here's the sport with Max Scott.
17: Serena Williams is in discussions about a potential return to competitive tennis at Queen's next month at the age of 44. The American 23-time Grand Slam champion's been out of the game for 4 years. It's understood England and Newcastle winger Anthony Gordon is on the verge of a move to Barcelona. He's due to have a medical ahead of a £70 million transfer. Gordon's set to sign a 5-year deal with the Spanish champions amid interest from German champions Bayern Munich. Sir Keir Starmer's doubled down and insisted that TNT Sports should make the Champions League final free to air. The broadcaster's currently offering the match on HBO Max for £4.99. Starmer's a lifelong Arsenal fan, and the Gunners face PSG in the Champions League final on Saturday afternoon. Meanwhile, Arsenal co-chairman Josh Kroenke says it's an utmost priority to secure the long-term future of manager Mikel Arteta. It's after the Spaniard led them to their first Premier League title in 22 years.
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1: Yes, indeed. Welcome to the programme. A lovely WhatsApp from Dan, who says, "It's dear Henry, I've just finished my extensive prostate cancer treatment today. I've had wonderful treatment from all the staff. My cancer was 1 point below systemic. That would have required far more invasive and expensive treatment. It was caught in time with a very low PSA, but the upward trend of the results as part of a monitoring programme caught it in time. All men over 50 and especially sensitive groups should have PSA tests. I owe my life to mine." Thank you, Dan. Dan, thank you very much indeed for that message. Very, very powerful. Let me welcome Kevin Schofield, the political editor of the HuffPost. Hi, Kevin.
19: Hi there, Henry.
1: Hi. And the former Conservative MP, Julie Kirkbride. Hi, Julie.
20: Hi, Henry.
1: Hi. Well, prostate cancer is on the front page of the Times. Health chiefs reject mass screening for prostate cancer. And also on the Telegraph, prostate screening set to be rationed. But back to the Times. Burnham's backs state control in blast at Blair. Neoliberalism has failed, Britain mayor tells XPM. And also, we give young people a cheque but not a chance. Wards Milburn, that's also the Times. And then a picture of the actress Helen Mirren with her husband Taylor Hackford at Cannes. That's back in 2021. And she's on the front page because we now know from a video that she was called an evil Zionist bitch while walking in London last year. A picture of Dame Helen also on the front page of the Telegraph. Mirren suffers anti-Semitic attack. Elsewhere, one in seven graduates has no job in workless Britain. And a shocking story of a young man, an 18-year-old called Henry Novak, who was arrested while dying from a knife attack by a gentleman, a man who accused him of a racist attack. So the man who accused him was Sikh and he had a ceremonial sword and stabbed him several times. Then accused this man, this 18-year-old Henry Novak, of racially abusing him. And so when the police turned up, even though Novak, the 18-year-old, was laying there in a pool of blood dying, the police arrested him instead of his Sikh attacker. Police shameful for arresting murder victim as he lay dying, says MPs. That's going to be a story with huge ramifications. The Guardian, Labour plans welfare shake-up as scale of youth jobs crisis revealed. And Netanyahu, as in the Israeli Prime Minister, tells army to take 70% of Gaza. And Blair is out of touch, say PM and Burnham. The FD front page, Manifold, that is the ousted BP chair, Albert Manifold clashed with BP's company secretary before ousting over conduct. That's been a big story in the city. And a picture of a building that's been set ablaze by a bomb. Combat zone, Israel steps up Lebanon blitz. The Eye, Burnham hits back at Blair and Starmer as he outlines plan to run Britain. We're getting more detail on what a Burnham government might look like. Interventionism is going to be the order of the day. The Sun, it's all kicking off. Picture of Harry Kane and the FIFA World Cup trophy. World Cup scam chaos. FIFA illegal ticket hikes probed. US Congress and three states step in. The Mirror, pub death horror. Flags group founder charged with murder. He's arrested after one man dies in hospital and another is injured. This is a founder of the Raise the Colours group, filling streets with England flags. He's been charged with murder. The Express, Jewish people don't feel safe on British streets. That's the headline as museum cancels talk and clip emerges of star, as in Dame Helen Mirren, being abused. Is it any wonder, it says. The Metro, jailed drug gang who love the high life behind spas as opposed to behind bars. Cocaine kingpin and his associates splashed illicit cash on wellness treatments and luxuries. One of the Achilles heels of groups like this, they often post their flash lifestyle. The Star, 2026 tournament latest, we're talking about the World Cup. Top boffs World Cup Ebola alert, warning from England's Kansas City base. And then the Mail, decision that will condemn thousands to death. Fury as health advisors reject calls for mass prostate cancer screening programme. So clearly that health story will feature among our discussion, Kevin and Julie. Okay, I'm going to start off with you though. Burnham backs state control in blast at Blair. So the Times has covered it and several other papers. This is the fight back from the Prime Minister to be.
19: Yes, I mean, well, we're all waiting, I suppose, on the result of the Makerfield by-election on June the 18th. But I don't think there's any doubt, Henry, that were Andy Burnham to win it, then he would be certainly in the box seat and would probably mount a leadership challenge almost immediately upon becoming an MP. And yeah, he's hitting back quite forcefully at Tony Blair. There's a bit of a battle of the Labour long reads going on right now. We had yes. Tony Blair's 5,500 epic piece a couple of days ago. We've now got this from Andy Burnham. We've also got another article that Keir Starmer himself has written on Substack. So a lot of reading for those of us covering the Labour Party right now. And yeah, it fleshes out, I think, this Andy Burnham intervention. It fleshes out a little bit more about what an Andy Burnham premiership would look like. Not that much of a surprise, really. A bit more state intervention, certainly. A move to the left, there's no doubt about that. And clearly what Tony Blair had to say has irked him. Blair was basically saying that, you know, you shouldn't be reacting to losing seats to right-wing parties like Reform by moving left. But Andy Burnham is basically saying, you're wrong, Tony. He's pointing out that Blair never really mentioned anything about inequality, and he thinks that is a big gap in Tony Blair's argument. So he is hitting back at it and giving, I think, a lot of Labour MPs food for thought as to whether or not that's the type of Prime Minister they want to replace Keir Starmer.
1: Sure, thanks, Kevin. And Julie, I put it to you, because you are a Conservative in your soul, that...
20: I am.
1: You are indeed. Quite a number of Labour MPs, and indeed perhaps some Conservative MPs who are on the left of the party will like this quote. He talks about the 40 years of neoliberalism from Thatcher onwards. And the simple truth is this. It has not been kind to communities in Makerfield and those like them across the UK. And then this. Trickle-down economics did not, in the end, trickle down very much at all. Now, if Reform become the next government, they will, I would suggest, implement trickle down on steroids.
20: Yeah, these things are quite complicated arguments.
1: Yep.
20: But I think it's inconceivable. It's just ridiculous to suggest that the reforms that started with Margaret Thatcher that carried on to the late 20th century and into the 21st century were not good for the British economy in terms of modernising it, living in the real world, trading in the real world, continuing to be a first world power. It is simply preposterous to suggest that there was some other way forward where we carried on subsidising the miners and having trade unions that ran riot around all sorts of basic services that the country would want. And actually, you know, in the early 1980s, when Thatcher came along, we had incredible prosperity that created lots of people who came from working class backgrounds into very comfortably wealthy people. It is just preposterous to suggest that that was the wrong way forward. It's complicated because post 2008, when we had the crash of the banks, and the banks are the sort of arteries of the whole economic system, because the UK had a big banking sector, was a profitable banking sector, was an internationally renowned banking sector, we took a much bigger hit than other countries. But it wasn't trickle-down economics that was the problem. It was the fact that the banks, you know, Gordon Brown changed the architecture of the banking system, and that was partly responsible for what happened. Not wholly, but partly responsible for what happened. So Andy Burnham is in the business of blaming all sorts of things, which is not really what it's about. It's about that every government comes in with challenges, and every government has to deal with those challenges as they are. And the biggest challenge for the UK today is that we tax business too much. We discourage employment amongst young people because we have this additional national insurance tax. The one thing the government is doing, which is good, is dealing with some of the ridiculous planning laws we have that restrict building. But there's many other laws which restrict the ability of the relevant authorities to actually get the economy going. And the big focus really ought to be about what every day they should wake up and say, what can we do that will help British business to create more jobs, to create more prosperity, and to do better? And if we woke up with that mindset, we wouldn't need any of this Andy Burnham nonsense.
1: Okay, Andy Burnham nonsense. I'm sure he will be delighted that, Julie, you're calling him nonsensical, because that might work quite well for him down in Makerfield, as will his claim on the front page of The Eye that the London set has run Labour for too long. What will people in Makerfield make of Alan Milburn's diagnosis of what's going wrong for young people, and hopefully solutions later in the year? What do you think, Kevin? Front page of The Times, we give young people a cheque, but not a chance.
19: Yeah, I mean, it's a very stark warning from Alan Milburn. Again, not terribly surprising in that, you know, he was brought in to carry out this report, because we know, or that the government already knew, that there was this problem with so-called NEETs, those young people not in education, employment or training. We knew that it was a big problem. The numbers have only been going up. Rocket boosters really put under it after lockdown and after COVID as well. But, you know, some real strong language from Alan Milburn about how the government doesn't have a system or a plan to deal with it. Now, I don't think this was an attack specifically on Labour, although Labour must shoulder some of the blame, but now this goes back many years, if not decades. And if anything, the problem is getting worse. And I think he's right. There is no imminent sign from the government that they have a plan to find work or to help engender a sense that that work is, you know, a necessary thing that young people should aspire to in order to get on in life. And, you know, I think we really are in the last chance saloon now as far as this NEET issue is concerned. I mean, if this doesn't act as a significant wake-up call for the government to actually get their backsides in gear and do something about it, then I don't think anything will. And we all have a vested interest in it, even those of us who are long since out of that 16 to 24-year-old age bracket. You know, if the young people leaving school and leaving university aren't getting into jobs and aren't working and paying tax, then that's obviously bad for all of us. So yeah. We all have to hope that the government grasps the nettle here and gets it sorted.
1: Yeah, thanks, Kevin. Looking at the Telegraph, one in seven graduates has no job in workless Britain, and the cost of youth worklessness is around £125 billion a year, the paper tells us, nearly double the nation's entire defence budget. As for what the government will do about it, Julie, well, The Guardian offers something. It says here, Labour plans welfare shake-up as scale of youth jobs crisis revealed. Now, a year or so ago, it did attempt to shake up the welfare system with £5 billion worth of proposed cuts, but the backbench rebellion put pay to that. What about this, Julie? The Guardian saying, no, they plan to return to this.
20: Well, that will be interesting, won't it? Bearing in mind that Labour MPs have shown no propensity to vote for anything that's remotely politically difficult to deliver on the ground. So we wait and see. I mean, Kevin sets out the devastating scenario in which we are in today. And I find it's heartbreaking that young people should be, their life chances are being so decimated. And I'm not attributing any blame to this, that's the place we are in. And it is already said in the papers today that not being employed for between 18 and 25, the NEET situation in some kind of education, employment or training, cuts your overall salary by £300,000. So we're talking about a major thing to happen, and it is truly heartbreaking, and we do need to do something. And so I think Alan Milburn sets out very clearly and appallingly the problem of what we face. And so it's going to be interesting to see what his recommendations are, because they're coming in September or sometime around then. And whilst he may want to do things around benefits that could be tricky, about whether or not someone who has a trauma for mental health issues, what's he going to say about that? What's he going to say about the increase in the minimum wage? The government is committed by its manifesto to, I think, equalise, but certainly increase the amount of money that young people, the 18 to 21-year-olds, have to closer to the everybody's minimum wage level. And what's he going to say about national insurance? He's accepted today that those national insurance changes that the government introduced have diminished the job opportunities. The retail sector now employs half the number of people it did 4 years ago. So it's going to be very interesting. Alan Milburn, very much a Blairite, very key figure in the old Blair administration. Is he going to come back and say that some of the things that the present government have done have been deleterious to the overall objective and desirable objective of getting more young people into work? There'll be some other things that the right, like me, may not like, but I'm very interested to see whether or not he gives a balanced set of proposals, because I'm more interested in getting those young people into work.
1: And okay.
20: It's going to be interesting what he's going to say.
1: Julie Fennell, thank you very much. Indeed, Julie Kirkbride and Kevin Schofield Fennell, thank you very much. This is Henry Bonsu on Times Radio with Times Holidays. 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
1: Yeah, Julie Kirkbride, the former Conservative MP, is with me, as is Kevin Schofield, the political editor of the HuffPost in the UK. And not surprisingly, the decision by the UK National Screening Committee to reject mass screening for prostate cancer has made several front pages, including that of The Times, The Telegraph as well, prostate screening set to be Russian. But most boldly and starkly, The Mail, decision that will condemn thousands to death, fury as health advisors reject calls for mass prostate cancer screening program. Now, Kevin, you may have heard the interview with a urologist that I did about 20 or so minutes ago, and he said it was a finely balanced judgment, but in the end, there was a risk of doing more harm than good. What do you think? And this is a very high-profile issue, not least because of the men who have come forward and said this has to be rolled out, like two former prime ministers, Cameron and Sunak, Cameron himself a survivor, the likes of Sir Stephen Fry and Sir Chris Hoy.
19: Yeah, I mean, this was a story when I saw it earlier on today, really kind of stopped me in my tracks, really, because it seems to go against the whole medical establishment, or certainly the government's health policy on all cancers, you know, trying to roll out screening for, you know, breast cancer, ovarian cancer in women as well, and prostate cancer in men. It seemed to be a bit of a no-brainer that the more men you test, then the more cases of cancer are identified, and the more lives therefore can be saved. So that this is a real reversal of that policy, it would appear, if the government decides to go ahead and accept these recommendations. So I can sort of see the logic of what they're saying, and this targeting the screening could actually be more effective than widespread screening. But I think it's a very difficult political decision for the government to make as well, because as you say, we've already had David Cameron intervene with his own rejection of these proposals, and it'll be interesting to see how the government responds. But I guess, you know, there'll be financial implications as well. Yeah. I'd imagine less screening costs less money, which I can see the how that might be attractive to ministers trying to keep an eye on the bottom line.
1: Yeah, that's right, Kevin. And then Julie, I suppose the counter argument from campaigners is that if we carry on doing what we've always done, then more and more men will be discovered, but with late stage cancer. And of course, that's very expensive, both in terms of drugs and in terms of the lifespan, the quality of life of the individual and the family.
20: It's an incredibly difficult situation, isn't it? Because all of us have fathers, brothers, husbands, sons, and it's a silent killer, because a lot of the symptoms don't materialise until it's really quite late and you know you've got a problem. And so I completely understand the emotion that's attached to it, and certainly from cancer survivors, as to how they might feel that if they had been offered a test. So I think, but I do think that, you know, the Daily Mail's headline today, they're actually quoting the charities that thousands of people will die.
1: Yep.
20: And obviously a charity has an interest in picking up its claim. I think that's probably unfair as a headline.
1: Well, the stats are pretty brutal. I mean, 63,000 new cases every year and over 12,000 deaths. So, and of those 12,000 deaths, the majority will have been discovered with late cancer.
20: Yeah. I don't feel I'm in a position, I certainly don't dispute that, and I don't feel I'm in a position to really take on the argument.
1: Mm-hmm.
20: But if we're being fair to what the committee who decided this, who I do trust to look at the evidence, and the evidence is complicated, I'm sure of that. I do trust them to look at the evidence, because I think, you know, they do make rational decisions in all circumstances. And what they say from what I've heard today, and I'm not in a position to counteract it, I'm just, what they said today is that of 1,000 people, 2 people might not have been found to have the cancer who subsequently die of it, but that those 2 people might well, because prostate cancer tends to happen in later life, and for very many people, they die of something else before they die of that. And so therefore, those people might not actually die as a result of their prostate cancer, but of something else. But that the same cohort of 1,000 has another 20 people in it who are told they have cancer when they don't, because the science isn't good enough yet. 12 of them will have surgery, which will leave them unable to have sex and with incontinence problems, and another 8 will live with the fear of, oh my God, I've got cancer, and how long does my life live?
1: We'll have to end for time,
20: I'm not
1: Julie, but
20: to countermand that evidence.
1: Sure.
20: I'm saying it's very difficult to know where the truth lies when that is what the bodies who are charged with looking at the evidence tell us. And on that basis, it doesn't mean to say that that men who think they have symptoms or who want to be checked, over 50, you are allowed to go and have it checked. If you want the reassurance of knowing, you should go to your doctor and ask for the PSA test. But at the moment, it doesn't justify a national screening program.
1: Right, no, I suppose the point that people are making is that you don't screen every single man between the ages of, let's say, 50 and 70. You screen black men, certainly, white men with a history of it in the family, like Chris Hoy, and Asian men too, whoever. And there are some particular ethnic groups, like Ashkenazi Jews, who have this BRCA1 and BRCA2 gene in abundance, sadly. So you don't screen millions of people. It would be perhaps hundreds of thousands,
20: yeah.
1: But there we go. We're going to have to end. Kevin and Julie, thank you very much indeed for joining us at Times Radio. Lots of messages are coming through on this, and we'll read them out in the second hour of the programme.
2: 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It starts with listening.
1: This is 11 o'clock. It's a Thursday night with Henry Bonsu on Times Radio. Coming up this hour, we'll discuss the latest from the Middle East as Donald Trump shares a draft Iran peace plan with Israel and other allies. And why does the US president want to make Armenia great again? I said, that's Armenia, not America. We'll explore that question ahead of high-stakes elections. Plus, in tonight's debate, is it time to scrap HR departments?
5: They don't really despise HR. What they despise is HR's overreach and what I call HR creep, and the fact that their job has morphed into such a bigger role, such a more important role over the last couple of decades, from essentially a back office, very important admin role.
1: And that was Harry Wallop, a consumer journalist for The Times. All that and more after the news with Graham Stothart.
6: Good evening. Thank you, Henry. We're being warned high rates of youth unemployment are a moral and economic crisis. As figures show, over 1 million young people aren't in education, employment or training. A review by former Minister Alan Milburn suggests the problem's costing the economy around £125 billion a year. It's prompted calls for welfare reform.
23: The bit that should really concern us is that, you know, of those who are NEET, just over 1 million, 60% have never had a job. Now, if you haven't had a job when you're 13, you get to 16, I think that's okay. You get to 18, maybe that's okay. You start to get into your 20s and you have normalised that you don't work, that you receive money from the state and people around you do that. At that point, we've got a real crisis on our hands and we've got to avert it before that happens.
6: That was Ed Boyd, who is the CEO of social and environmental charity Regenerate. The White House says a ceasefire extension with Iran has been agreed, but that President Trump still needs to sign it off. It includes reopening the crucial Strait of Hormuz shipping lane. However, Iranian state TV says no such agreement has been made. The United States Secretary of the Treasury, Scott Bessent, says it's now all up to his boss.
24: Everything depends on what the president wants to do, and President Trump is not going to make a bad deal for the American people, for the U.S., and he was very clear at the cabinet meeting on the yesterday what he wants.
6: Meanwhile, Israeli fire has hit the Lebanese capital, Beirut, for just the second time since the start of a ceasefire there. The IDF didn't give any detail as to who or what the target was, but said it was carried out in a targeted manner. Both Israel and Hezbollah have accused each other of repeated violations of the ceasefire. Nick Frakes is a photojournalist who lives in Beirut.
25: For Hezbollah, I know their big thing is we want Israel out of the country, we want these attacks to stop, we want a real ceasefire in place. Israel, they want Hezbollah to be disarmed. They do not want to have a threat on their northern border. They argue that the Lebanese state isn't capable of doing that, given that Hezbollah was able to reconstitute itself in the border region so quickly at the start of the war.
6: A man who used his ceremonial Sikh dagger to kill a student on a night out has been found guilty of his murder. 23-year-old Vikram Digwa told police he'd been racially abused by Henry Novak, leading to officers arresting the teenager before he collapsed. Deputy Police Constable Robert France admitted they got it wrong.
3: It's quite clear that officers didn't understand what had happened immediately. And that is some of the context I would ask people to understand. There had been a delay from those who chose eventually to call them. There were lies, lies from Henry's killer in that 999 phone call.
6: The Hampshire Force has now referred itself to the police watchdog. Health advisers say only a few thousand high-risk men with a family history of cancer should routinely be screened for prostate cancer on the NHS. The National Screening Committee says wider testing could lead to unnecessary treatment. Possible side effects include incontinence.

0: numbers. They're not answering. They're not answering me, they're not answering you, they're not answering the local radio stations. They're certainly not answering the general public.
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4: Yes, indeed, it's a Thursday night. We're talking about a number of things this hour. We'll talk about Iran very shortly. Are we really on the brink of a deal between the US and Iran and then a 60-day extension to the ceasefire? What kind of details still wait to be hammered out? We'll hear from an American-Iranian journalist in just a moment or two. And then Armenia, increasingly, as we saw today in the Times, being seen as a potential next flashpoint between Russia and the West. And on this occasion, the USA is taking the side of the candidate in Armenia, they're going to the polls next week, who leans towards the EU rather than Russia, which is interesting. We'll hear from an associate fellow at the Royal United Services Institute. And also these record temperatures, not just in the UK, but around Europe. Did you see what happened at the French Open in Roland Garros today with the number one seed Yannick Sinner, who people thought was a nailed-on favourite, getting dumped out today in the fifth set? I mean, he was two sets to love up and was serving for the final set, and then he just collapsed, wilted in the heat. Are we going to see more of this? And then in our big discussion just after 11:30, we're talking about human resources. Do you have a human resources or people and culture department in your company? Do they add more than they take away? Do they support the kinds of things that the bosses want when it comes to growth, or is it really about mollycoddling people? Your thoughts, please. We've got a big discussion on that coming up as well. My midnight guest is the journalist and broadcaster Fia Hagam. But first, this. Officials in Washington, D.C. say the U.S. and Iran have agreed the framework of a deal to extend their ceasefire by 60 days, an agreement that could lead to the reopening of the Strait of Hormuz. The deal has yet to be signed off by Iran's leadership, and indeed Donald Trump, and comes as both countries accuse each other of ceasefire violations, being particularly violent this week. And let's discuss it with Nigar Mortazavi, an American-Iranian journalist and host of the Iran podcast. Nigar, welcome back to the programme.
5: Thank you for having me.
4: Thank you. Given how volatile the situation has been this week, which appears to have witnessed a ceasefire in name only, how much confidence do you have in these reports?
5: Well, I'm hopeful. I'm hearing from sources on both sides in Tehran and Washington that they are closer than ever, as you know, the duration of this war, to a deal. It seems like it's just the last minute hammering. Now the U.S. says they've made some edits, waiting for Iran to respond. But I think both sides are serious in exiting the war. The problem is there is very little trust in Tehran for the U.S. They're saying, you know, we can't trust what the U.S. says, assuming that they may go around and do something else, especially because President Trump changes his rhetoric a lot. Sometimes even by the day, he was trying to throw in some, you know, very new and unexpected items into the deal last minute, like Arab countries joining the Abraham Accords, even Iran. I mean, this reduces the seriousness. But at the same time, behind the scenes, I'm hearing that they're very close. I will believe it when I see it, but I have hope that there's a path for what seems to be a level between a ceasefire and a final agreement. So somewhere in between an elevated ceasefire for them to have time to talk more and then hammer out a final permanent end to the war.
4: Given what you know, Nega, of the current Iranian administration, which elements of the MOU do you think they would find palatable and which would be red lines? Because I'm looking at a summary of them. And of course, I assume they'd want the release of frozen Iranian assets, despite what President Trump said about the Obama-era JCPOA deal. But what else do you think they would go for?
5: Well, the Iranians want two major things from this war. One, a permanent end. They want to make sure this war doesn't come back, because for them, this war started last year in June when Israel attacked and then the U.S. joined. There was a ceasefire, but war came back more intensely in the

0: of regime change. So from their perspective, this was an existential war. And so they wanted finish one and done, it doesn't come back. They also wanted regional to include their allies, Lebanon and others, and a sort of what they call a non-aggression pact between Iran and its allies versus US and its allies, which includes Israel. So pressure from Washington and Israel is going to be a very important factor here for the deal to be able to live. And I think that's actually better for the region if everybody agrees to not attack each other. And then finally, Tehran wants economic relief. So like you said, in the form of unfreezing of their own assets. We have to remember, this is Iran's own assets frozen outside their country, billions of dollars at the request of the U.S. They want those unfrozen. It won't be the U.S. giving them cash. It would be third countries basically paying Iran's money back to them. They want some of that, maybe not all of it. And then finally, they want sanctions relief because the U.S. has really been able to cripple Iran's economy by severe sanctions on every major industry. And this has what they call been a silent economic war for years, way before this war started. And then in exchange for that, they want to reopen the Strait of Hormuz, sort of have that non-aggression pact, and also negotiate to limit their nuclear program. And they're ready to deliver something that's better than the Obama deal, because they understand this is also very much domestic for President Trump.
1: Right. Given how fiercely Israel has been pounding southern Lebanon in recent days, what do you conclude from Iran's inability to fire back, to say actively, well, this ceasefire's off because Lebanon is getting attacked again? Does that show you that they're actually in a far weaker position than one might assume?
0: Well, I'm not sure. I mean, the threshold of what is considered a violation of that final deal is still to be hammered. Some say it would be an attack on Beirut. It would be major attacks on leaders of Hezbollah, etc. But Tehran has included Lebanon in it. I don't think they're going to fully drop it. And that's why this is problematic from Israel. And it's something Benjamin Netanyahu has done in the past, you know, violating ceasefires right before, right after, doing major attacks at that moment. He did it at the beginning of this ceasefire between Iran and the U.S. With that massive attack on Beirut that killed over 300 people. And the Iranians said, okay, this would be off if that doesn't stop. And then the U.S. kind of made them roll it back. So that pressure from Washington and Israel is going to be very important. That's one of the major sticking points. And we know there's going to be resistance from Israel because I don't think this deal is very appealing to Benjamin Netanyahu at the end.
1: Right. And what about people, ordinary everyday people in Iran? What do your sources tell you about their reaction to the prospect of a deal? Because, well, this week we saw that after, what, nearly 90 days of near total internet blackout, people were able to get partially reconnected this week. But at the same time, it's the same people who are in power, despite the fact that the top tier of the old regime was wiped out. They were killed in their thousands in January, and the same people have dominion over them.
0: Absolutely. I mean, average citizens fed up with the war, you know, with this sort of situation in between, even with the ceasefire, like you said, the cutting off of the internet, the bombing, let's not forget, of Syrian infrastructure, people's homes. The war started with the bombing of a elementary school, all of that. But then at the same time, I think what this war did, ironically, is that it increased nationalism, even among people who were considered opposition to the government, because they understand that the war sort of came to the country. You know, it was an illegal war. The U.S. and Israel launch an aggression. And so they have been waiting to sort of wait it out. We didn't see any kind of uprising or protest or dissent as the U.S. and Israel were hoping during the war. And I think that was a natural reaction when people's homes and their children's schools and the hospitals and universities are being bombed. That's really no time for an uprising. But after peace, after the war is done, we're going to see more of that sort of internal dissent and grievances, political, economic, social, resurface again. And the government has a lot of work to do internally and domestically. And we probably will see sort of a closing of the political space continue until then.
1: All right. Nega Mortazavi, American-Iranian journalist and host of the Iran podcast. Thank you very much for joining us once again. A couple of messages apropos our previous discussions with Kevin Schofield and Julie Kirkbride. James says, Henry, under Thatcher, we privatised North Sea oil and gas, and Tories, water, money, unemployment benefits. In contrast, Norway retained state oil and gas and now have sovereign wealth fund of over £1 trillion. James, thank you. And then John says, Henry, seriously, how can your guests be so flippant about the devastation the Tories inflicted on mining communities without any support to help people find other work, while in the same breath criticising Gordon Brown, who actually put a plan in place to save the banks during the 2008 crisis? Thank you very much indeed. Well, Dominic supports Julie Kirkbride. Sometimes, he says, I frequently disagree with her, but she always gives an articulate, often passionate, informed and committed response. It's Julie whom John and James were responding to. Let's talk about the Caucasus now, southern central Europe. We're talking about Armenia, where Donald Trump has thrown his support behind the country's current prime minister ahead of key parliamentary elections in just over a week's time. The endorsement follows the visit of US Secretary of State Marco Rubio to Yerevan on Tuesday as Armenia pivots to the west and away from Russia, which has this week threatened to terminate the supply of gas to Armenia. Well, let's discuss Trump's intervention in the South Caucasus with Natia Siskouria, an associate fellow at the Royal United Services Institute. Natia, hello.
2: Hello, thank you very much for having me.
1: Yes, first question, let's think on this one. Usually, Trump wades into European elections to back the candidate who is closer to Russia rather than the candidate who favours getting closer to the EU. So why is Armenia different this time?
2: Well, yes, actually, U.S. engagement in the South Caucasus is quite interesting one, because during the first Trump administration, there was not much interest towards the region at all. But we see an unprecedented scale of U.S. engagement. And Trump, specifically, he's personally engaged in the peace process between Armenia and Azerbaijan. And he has prided himself in ending the war between the two countries, the war, the conflict that has deep history. Historic roots. So I think in this case, he decided to back Nikol Pashinyan, who is very much pro-Western, Western-leaning candidate. And therefore, he believes that through this victory, potential victory of the current prime minister, U.S. will be able to successfully implement the flagship project, which is the Trump route for peace and prosperity launched last year during the negotiations and the Washington summit between three parties, the US, Armenia and Azerbaijan.
1: The question is, Natia, at what cost? The Kremlin has made it very clear that if the Armenians continue down this path, they may face a Ukrainian future, i.e. direct threats, not just of cutting off gas supplies, but possible violence.
2: Yes, absolutely. The Kremlin is very much invested in these elections. The stakes are very high for the Kremlin because we have been looking at the diminishing influence of Russia in this region that traditionally has been very much dominated by Russia in terms of the use of different methods to intervene in the domestic politics of three South Caucasus countries. And Armenia, in this case, is a particularly vulnerable case in a sense that Russia has always had vested interest in terms of having the existing infrastructure, such as the military base on the Armenian soil, as well as playing traditionally the role of the so-called broker between the Armenian and Azerbaijani side. But since the so-called Second Nagorno-Karabakh War, we see that Russia's traditional role has been eroded. And especially since Trump launched these ambitious plans in the region, there are serious questions to what extent Kremlin would be able to retain its influence in this region. I think it's not a simple picture, even though Russia is very much invested in Ukraine militarily. It still has a lot of sources of influence, and we see in the case of Armenian elections how invested Kremlin is in terms of the disinformation campaigns. We see that they put up this message that the future of Armenia is being decided between having this so-called Ukrainian-style scenario in case Pashinyan stays in power, or to keep friendly relations with Russia, which would boost Armenia's economic potential. This is obviously not the real choice that Armenians are facing in these elections, but Russian disinformation has very powerful sort of resources of reaching especially the so-called vulnerable segments of the society that may be prone to believe these narratives.
1: Right. I'm just looking at some voting intentions, a recent poll from earlier this month, and Nicole Pashinyan's Civil Contract Party currently are polling around 32%, a huge gap between them and the next party from Strong Armenia, just 6%, but very large numbers of undecided, 23% undecided, 7% will not vote, and 21% of people refuse to answer the question. To what extent might these tensions between the USA and Russia and the threats from the Kremlin, to what extent might they persuade people in one direction or the other, do you think?
2: Yes, that's a very good question. I think there is a the surprise element could be quite important in this case, because as you mentioned, Pashinyan's Civil Contract Party remains the front runner, but at the same time there are loads of people who are undecided about the about who they are going to vote, and the most visible candidate apart from Pashinyan's Civil Contract is the Strong Armenia bloc led by the Russian Armenian billionaire, who is very much arguing in favor of keeping close ties with Moscow. And I think I mentioned this information here, and I think this is a very powerful tool through which Russia is trying to convince the population that any pro-Western foreign policy choices will lead Armenia towards some sort of catastrophic scenario. So in this case, I think Armenian population is under a lot of pressure because of how much Russia is trying to change public opinion. But at the same time, we have example of Moldova, for example, where Russia has also tried to infiltrate the domestic political scene through disinformation. But in this case, we had a positive example of how they haven't succeeded to do so.
1: Okay. Natia, great analysis. Thank you very much indeed for joining us on Times Radio. That's Natia Siskoria, an associate fellow at the Royal United Services Institute. It's Henry Bonsu on Times Radio. 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
1: Quick reaction to that interview about Armenia. Ruki says, how foolish will the Armenians be to trust the USA after they've given a cold shoulder to NATO and the EU? The Armenians are naive, Ruki. Thank you very much indeed. Now, here's a story for a warm spring night. Yeah, we're still just about in spring. It feels like summer, though, doesn't it? The UN is warning that a record-breaking hot year is almost certain by 2030 as the climate crisis intensifies. I know some of you don't believe it should be called a crisis, but there's kind of a broad agreement on this. It's not just the UK, of course, that has had a heat wave this week. A heat dome has driven temperatures around Europe into record-breaking territory, even claiming the scalp of the number one tennis seed on the men's side, Jannik Sinner, at Roland Garros in Paris today. Let's discuss this with Catherine Gammon, a science and environment journalist. Catherine, I'm not sure if you're a tennis fan, but I don't know if you watched some of the play today, and to see somebody just wilt in the afternoon heat like that, it just gave you a sense of just how much pressure there is on people who are outside, whether they're playing tennis or just working.
8: That's exactly right. And this isn't the first time that extreme heat has impacted sports. In 2021, during the Tokyo Olympics, temperatures went up to 35 degrees. And there were athletes taken away in wheelchairs. There were people fainting. They actually had to move the men's and women's marathon and race walking events out of Tokyo to Sapporo, about 700 miles north, to get to cooler temperatures.
1: Right. So let's move from the sport to the UN warning. So the World Meteorological Organization warning that there's an 86% chance that one of the next 5 years will surpass 2024 as the warmest on record. I suppose that's baked in now, isn't it? Because most of the hottest years on record have been in the last 10 years, haven't they?
8: That's right. The hottest years have just happened and they are going to continue to happen. So it's really not a huge surprise that the UN gave this warning, but it's a reminder that we live in increasingly unstable times when it comes to the climate.
1: Right. And I mean, I was in Le Bourget, just north of Paris, for the famous COP21, the landmark climate agreement, the Paris Agreement. And we were supposed to make sure that we did not breach the 1.5 Celsius limit above pre-industrial levels. To what extent do you think, as time's gone by, people just got more blasé about it? Because this was a huge agreement. You know, Putin was there, Xi was there, Obama was there, Cameron, all these world leaders. And it felt like a real moment of history. But I mean, what, 11 years on, it's a bit laissez-faire.
8: I agree. I think that there's been a lot of momentum lost since the Paris Accords. And it's a real shame because people are still worried about climate. They're still sort of suffering internally because there's a lot of anxiety. And even if it seems blasé on the outside, people are still sort of thinking about it on the inside. But we see much less in terms of governmental action, in terms of corporate action, and in terms of public policy.
1: Right. So the World Meteorological Association saying there's a 75% chance at the five-year average temperature between 2026 and 2030 will exceed 1.5 degrees Celsius above pre-industrial levels. What will it take in the next 4 years to bring that risk down, do you think?
8: Well, it's going to take some pretty severe changes. We need to stop burning fossil fuels. That's the most simple thing that can happen. But, you know, even if we were to stop putting carbon into the atmosphere today, the temperatures would still rise because it takes a few years for the gases to sort of move through the system. And we would still see a lot of warming in the near future, even if we turned off the valve right now. So I think that, you know, as humans, we need to just get ready for really changing times.
1: And people use that term, the new normal. I mean, we had some parts of the country reaching more than 35 degrees Celsius in the UK on Tuesday. What do you think this summer holds for us? I mean, are we going to see 40, do you think, this summer? Not just here, of course, on mainland Europe. I suspect Greece, Rome, let's have a look, where else? Portugal. That's what we're going to see, isn't it, I think?
8: It's very likely that we'll see temperatures up to 40 this summer. I'm based in California, but I'll be spending some time in Greece this summer. And, you know, we're just trying to stay as close to the water as possible to mitigate some of that heat effect, which is really, you know, not always great on the body.
1: One of my listeners, Catherine, says, and this is Simon, it's a climate change industry, isn't it? I.e. you and people in your cohort, you exist to perpetuate yourselves. There's all this climate porn, some people are calling, just all this alarm raising. Meanwhile, ordinary, everyday people just want to get on with their lives. It's just weather. Some people still think that, don't they?
8: it makes me laugh a little bit because I've been hearing this most of my life. I grew up as the child of a climate scientist. So my dad's been talking about this since the 70s. you know, there's a big difference between climate and weather. Weather is what happens on a day-to-day basis, and climate is what happens over a really long time span. And so scientists have been looking at this, you know, since the 50s, 60s, and sort of tracking where the Earth is going with regards to what they used to call global warming and now what we call climate crisis. So I wish I made money on this, but I absolutely don't. I'm an independent journalist, just trying to do my best and tell the stories that are happening, and I follow the science.
1: All right, Catherine, thank you very much indeed for joining us on Times Radio. That's Catherine Gammon, a science and environment journalist. Dominic says, I remember sitting in the foothills of the Himalayas. He does get about, doesn't he? Whitby to the Himalayas. In 1990, while my Tibetan host explained that the pattern of the monsoon has changed, I realise now he was talking about climate change, but none of us had the vocabulary to call it that. Dominic, yes, I remember the big climate meeting back in 1992, I think they called it the Rio Summit, yeah. Our then climate secretary, environment secretary, was one Michael Howard. Coming up is our big debate. Some people think HR is strangling businesses. I've got a long message on that. We'll explore that question next. That's after the news headlines with Graham Stothard.
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9: Good evening. There's further confusion over whether a new deal in the US conflict with Iran has been reached. Earlier, the White House said negotiators had reached an agreement which would extend the ceasefire by 60 days and reopen the Strait of Hormuz. But Iran says the American claims aren't true. Ben Berkowitz is from US news agency Axios and has more information on what the deal may look like.
10: As we understand it, the deal essentially brings the Iranians to the table to discuss the nuclear program. It doesn't, as written, guarantee that they'll give up their nuclear material, but it apparently includes commitments for them to not develop nuclear weapons. It includes guarantees to discuss the nuclear program. It also includes guarantees to reopen the Strait of Hormuz within 30 days.
9: The Prime Minister says he won't allow there to be a lost generation of young people after a review found 1 in 7 are out of work, training or education. The report also shows youth unemployment is at its highest level since 2013. Nicola Sturgeon has described the past few days as probably the worst week of her life. She says she was betrayed by her ex-husband, Peter Murrell, who's admitted to misusing over £400,000 of party funds to pay for a lavish lifestyle. A man who admitted planning a terror attack on a Taylor Swift concert in Austria has been jailed for 15 years in Vienna. The 21-year-old was arrested in 2024, the day before the singer started a 3-night run in that very city. All shows had to be cancelled. There's anger in Whitstable in Kent after 8,000 properties were left with no water in their taps. South East Water says the hot weather's left reservoirs critically low. For a news bulletin when you want it, search for the Times Radio News Briefing on the Times Radio app. Now, though, here's the sport with Max Scott.
11: Serena Williams is in discussions about a potential return to competitive tennis at Queen's next month at the age of 44. The American 23-time Grand Slam champion's been out of the game for 4 years. It's understood England and Newcastle winger Anthony Gordon is on the verge of a move to Barcelona. He's due to have a medical ahead of a £70 million transfer. Gordon's set to sign a 5-year deal with the Spanish champions amid interest from German champions Bayern Munich. Sir Keir Starmer's doubled down and insisted that TNT Sports should make the Champions League final free to air. The broadcaster's currently offering the match on HBO Max for £4.99. Starmer's a lifelong Arsenal fan and the Gunners face PSG in the Champions League final on Saturday afternoon. Meanwhile, Arsenal co-chairman Josh Kroenke says it's an utmost priority to secure the long-term future of manager Mikel Arteta. It's after the Spaniard led them to their first Premier League title in 22 years.
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1: Yes, welcome back. Some of you, it appears, are not fans of human resource departments. I was looking at the Times live poll earlier today, and something like 68% or so said that companies should get rid of their human resources departments. I think Tim in Cardiff would agree. It's in his experience, human resource departments are literally a bunch of thugs and bullies who have vindictive natures and believe that they are wholly untouchable. I work for a prominent UK insurance company of whom I have many tales to share, but I'm bound by the Official Secrets Act. Their workloads are minimal, whilst their frontline colleagues are overwhelmed. People's services should be eradicated altogether and made to earn their crust. OK, that's Tim Salvo. Let's hear some more now on this. Let's remember the reason why we're talking about this. The chief executive of the fintech company Bolt scrapped their entire HR team and suggested it had created problems that did not exist. We wondered whether it was time for more companies to get rid of HR. I've been speaking to Harry Wallop, who is a consumer journalist at The Times and has been doing a study of this, and Ian Mansfield, director of research at the think tank Policy Exchange. I began by asking Harry, and you can read his piece in The Times on this, what he'd found.
14: This boss of a small technology company in America called Bolt said that he had got rid of his entire HR department because, in effect, they were useless. He claimed that they were creating problems that weren't there. And the moment he got rid of them, all the problems went away. And what I found fascinating was the reaction to that. And the reaction from all sorts of readers, both on The Times and generally across the internet, was essentially hooray, good riddance. HR is nothing but a drain on productivity. They're useless. And it was in the same week that the head of Standard Chartered, the investment bank, Bill Winters, had said that he was getting rid of a whole bunch of workers and replacing with AI because these investment bankers were, quote, lower value human capital. And I thought, that's weird. HR people are completely despised and they're getting less sympathy than investment bankers. Everyone was appalled at the idea that they were lower value human capital and thought, what a strange world we live in where HR is held in such low esteem. So I think I wanted to get to the bottom of why people really despise HR. And my conclusion was essentially they don't really despise HR. What they despise is HR's overreach and what I call HR creep and the fact that their job has morphed into such a bigger role, such a more important role over the last couple of decades, from essentially a back office, very important admin role, doing benefits and pay and, you know, hiring and firing, to now anyone in HR calls themselves not head of HR, but head of people and culture.
1: Thank you very much indeed for that, Harry. I can see that Ian Mansfield from Policy Exchange, you're the director of research there, you're licking your chops, not least because your organisation published a study showing that business and growth are being stifled by equality, diversity, inclusion. That's the claim, and the kinds of things that HR organisations revel in. Explain more.
15: Absolutely. So I think we did a fascinating study, and I think there are a number of things we found. So one was that between 2011 and 2023, HR had grown by 83%, and the number of jobs in the economy as a whole had only grown by about 15%. And then we also had around twice as many HR workers per head of the population as the average for the EU, and about 50% more than in the US. So we have a lot of HR workers. And yes, some of those are needed to deal with compliance with all of the laws, the regulations and so on, which the government has put out. So probably for a big company, you can't just sack everyone in HR as the CEO of Bolt did. But we also found, very similar to Harry, these cases of HR overreach, where they push into things, they push agendas, they push cultures, which actually they don't work for staff and they don't work for managers.
1: Hang on, Ian. When you say they don't work for staff, if you're a woman who's been dismissed because she's pregnant, or if you're somebody who's been suspended or had your pay reduced for doing something your counterpart from a different ethnic background or indeed sexuality, if you feel that you have been treated unfairly, then clearly you have to have a department that you can resort to. It's not unfair and it's not useless if you believe you're the victim of this kind of treatment from the company.
15: So I think this is where we go from the compliance to the overreach. So yeah, of course you have to have a compliance. Of course you have to make sure you're not discriminating. But I mean, I'll give you a couple of examples on this. I think one thing that HR departments can do is they can set up these staff networks, which are often based around identity features. Big companies in the FTSE 100 can have 8 or 10 or 15 of these. And these staff networks can be given special access to HR and special access to bosses. And often they can end up essentially becoming activists, lobbying for particular things, for particular agendas, often politically controversial agendas around, say, positive action or around microaggression and so forth. And actually, there's a lot of evidence which says you build a healthy organization, a positive morale organization, when everyone sees themselves as part of one team dedicated to a single goal. I think the second example is a fascinating one. It's one from the public sector, from the civil service. So I think, you know, there's some quite good evidence that name-blind recruitment can help with meritocracy. So sometimes people can see a name and they make assumptions about it, perhaps that someone's from a certain ethnic minority or that they're working class, and they might downplay them. And there's been studies on this, and it's pretty good. So HR departments in the civil service sort of took that principle and took it to the extremes. And they started saying, well, if taking out some information is good, let's take out more information. And so they started saying, well, you can't see what university someone's come from. And then they went on, you can't see what internal performance marking someone has had from their line manager, whether this is a high performer or a low performer. So you were having managers having to make decisions, not on the basis of someone's performance record, but on the basis of sort of glibness in a 40-minute And of course, what happens there is that things go back to who you know. The manager will call up the previous manager and do it rather than something objectively. And this is an example of HR taking a good idea, one study, and massively extending that into a way which is just counterproductive to the business.
1: Well, let me bring Harry back into that. I suppose, Harry, it's up to a different department, perhaps the chief executive department or a different department, to accept an idea like that or turn it down. And of course, we've just had the Sunday Times Best Places to Work list published last week. And Harry, you worked on that. What would you say about the results of that survey? Have the best places to work got HR departments or not?
14: Yeah, they do, because it's the HR departments who submit their entries in order to be best places to work. And indeed, a lot of them call themselves head of people or indeed head of people and culture. But I think the key thing is that all the ones I spoke to, they saw their primary role as serving the company, not the employee. You know, we all work for the same company. We're not there to make the world a fluffier, kinder, nicer place. Now, that may have a role to play if we can prove that making the world a fluffier and kinder place adds to the productivity, adds to the bottom line. And in some cases, it might do for specific policies. So there was a company called Dishoom, who are quite successful, well-known sort of upmarket Indian restaurant chain. And they're well known for having really good quality perks. If you survive 5 years there, you get taken out for a week to Bombay, where the sort of the kind of vibe of the restaurant is set, and you go on various classes and you get fantastic maternity and everything. Now, hospitality has a really high turnover. Most people don't want to be a waiter or waitress or general manager for more than a couple of years and they move on. Lots of people at Dishoom survive 5 years, or even some survive 10 years, which is remarkable. They've got about 50, 60 workers who've been there for 10 years. And the reason why they invest in all these good perks is because they know that if you stay there a long time and you gather experience, you're just a better quality waiter. And they prove that teams that have been there longer just do better and they sell more stuff. I mean, it comes down to, is your HR policy essentially driving productivity and profitability? In which case, make it as fluffy as you like, make people happy. But if it's not, if it's all about trying to change how we think and how we behave, that's got nothing to do with the company and the company's performance. I think that's where companies have got really unstuck in the last couple of years. To Ian's point, they've become, you know, they've become activists, HR people. I mean, I wrote this long piece for the Sunday Times Magazine at the start of this year, and I've got a lot of vitriol, all from HR people. And one of them said, you know, you obviously have never worked in a company with fantastic HR managers, and they are then quoted, who work tirelessly to ensure their organizations are fair, legal and kind. I don't think that's the role. That shouldn't be the role of HR. The legal bit, maybe. But you're not trying to make, quote, the world fairer and kinder. If you are, then I don't think you should be working for that company.
1: Okay, Ian, what about those companies which don't really respect their employees, where there's high turnover, where they don't understand that people need a work-life balance? You say, let's go back to the 80s or before that, before the rise of equal opportunities and then what we call equality, diversity and inclusion. Think back, employment rates for some members of the community were far worse than for others. And it's still the case between black and white men and women in this country that there is a higher unemployment rate for black than for white. And also, women could be fired at will back then. Now unions have helped to change the agenda. But of course, a lot of it came from within companies, hence the rise of HR. If we got rid of HR from most companies, what do you think would happen?
15: Well, first, I'd say we're not calling for fully getting rid of HR. What we're saying is it should be going back to its proportionate role of compliance and so forth. I think there's a couple of things that have changed a lot since the 80s. I think, firstly, the culture has changed significantly in terms of attitudes to race, to women in the workplace in particular. That's for the better. That's very strong. I don't think that if you go back then, you will suddenly get managers reverting to 80s attitudes. Secondly, of course, you might get some, and that's what the compliance is there for. And the second one is we have laws and laws which are stronger than on that. And again, this, the core role of non-discrimination, well, we are very clear on that in our report, is not something which we object to or we think should be tampered with. But if we go back to this thing about, you know, it's very interesting you brought up unions, because I think there was in the past, you know, you have your unions who would stick up for employees, and if a company was treating its staff badly, well, more people would be incentivized to join the union and they could raise concerns. And then you had your managers and your staff, and they would often be on the side of productivity. We want to drive what the company can do. And actually, what seems to have happened is when HR decides its mission is to be kind and to make the company a kind place, and with the staff network groups that are set up, in some ways, they've almost internalized what was the role of the unions. And actually, instead of having that healthy tension, because actually productivity and good treatment of staff, they're two sides of the coin. You need to have both of them. You can't go too far out of whack either way. You want that healthy tension. Instead of it, it's actually been internalized within HR. And actually, rather than a union, and you know, I think unions can have their problems as well, but rather than a union where actually at least the mandate does come ultimately from its membership, from opting in and from people being elected, you have the HR systems can be much, much less accountable and more prone to being captured by fads and by ideas as well, and by very small segments of the staff populace.
1: Okay, Harry, just wondering what you think the future of HR is, because, of course, in recent years, we've had a number of scandals, terrible events like the murder of George Floyd. We've had the Me Too movement. We saw a lot of weight and heft being given to HR departments, especially within large corporations. Then there's been a huge backlash, particularly connected to the rise of Trumpism, populism, Farageism. Where do you see HR departments going?
14: Well, I think the backlash has started, and it started last year in terms of the sort of HR overreach. Though actually, I did look for this column, I did look up the figures for UK people employed in HR, and according to the ONS, and there was a bit of a time lag, it's the Labour Force Survey, there's actually now over 500,000 people for the first time in the UK working in HR, which is up from 476,000 only about 3 or 6 months ago. So HR is increasing in a world where the job market is in fact contracting, which does seem slightly strange. So I think HR will just be slimmed down and it will become back to its core capabilities. Sorry, that's terrible business speak.
1: That's HR speak.
14: Indeed. What's interesting is the Bolt guy who said he got rid of HR, it was fantastic, and he got a lot of good publicity for this. I did actually look at his full comments because it was made in a conference. He did caveat it by saying he's kept a two-person team on for people operations. They actually only employ 100 people. Yeah. So you've essentially got two old-school HR people for 100 people. That's one for 50. That's quite a high ratio, actually. What most people in the UK would say, you need about 60 or 70 people before it's worth having someone working in HR. So I think we will always have HR. The world has got more complicated. There are far more employment tribunals. A lot of, there's a lot of bad management out there. And most managers end up just defaulting to HR. That's one of the reasons HR has grown. It's not their fault. It's bad management who just don't want to get their hands dirty. Get that, oh, I don't want to deal with this very difficult issue. I'll hand it over to HR. But I think good companies are going to increasingly outsource a lot of the basic stuff to AI. They'll outsource it to third parties and they'll just keep a very small team and they'll keep it, you know, quite slim. But I think the days of like, let's organise endless marches and protests on behalf of the company, I think that's not going to really fly much.
1: Interesting comments there from Harry Wallop, the consumer journalist, and Ian Mansfield, director of research at Policy Exchange. Bridget says NHS HR are brutal, bullies awful. They have the best offices, never break out of sweat, wear suits and drive BMWs. Is that true, Bridget? And then Will says, DEI, that's diversity, equity and inclusion, is recognised as being a new form of racism. Says who, Will? Says who? What, Kemi Badenoch, Nigel Farage, Donald J. Trump, MAGAland? What a lot of people who attacked DEI didn't realise was that, so the sons and daughters of rural farmers in Iowa, for example, or veterans, who happened to be white, many of them in the States, were beneficiaries of DEI. There were special programs. And when they closed, they were shocked because they thought it was only other people who were beneficiaries of DEI. You have to look into it more deeply, Will, before you'd say something like that. And then Kane says, HR are paid by the organisation and work for the company. They can't be independent for that reason. Even if you have a strong case as an employee, in most instances you don't have the financial resources to take on the company and their lawyers. In such circumstances, an NDA is proposed, and at £250 contributions to legal fees, HR's remit is to protect the company at all costs. Thank you very much for your messages. I can see it got you fired up. 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
1: Now, 300 Ghanaians landed in their capital city, Accra, this week on a repatriation flight from South Africa following a wave of violent protests against illegal immigration in the Rainbow Nation. Frustrations over unemployment, crime and access to services have fueled the demonstrations, with campaigners demanding tighter controls on undocumented migrants. I've been speaking to Teboho Haas, a political analyst in Johannesburg, and I asked him to explain what was happening in South Africa.
21: Well, most pundits and certainly ordinary people can't believe that it is only now that government seems to be waking up, or other governments such as Ghana are waking up to realize how much of a burden their illegal immigrants have been to South African population, which is on its own struggling with so many service delivery issues, especially in the public infrastructure.
1: It's interesting that you say how much of a burden these illegal immigrants have been on South African society. When you talk to the Ghanaians, the Nigerians, when you look at what the Ghanaian Foreign Minister Sam Ablakwa has been saying, he says, look, I conveyed the government of Ghana's strong condemnation of the continuous xenophobic attacks on Ghanaians and other Africans in South Africa. So rather than other Africans saying, yes, it's fair enough, our people have been there illegally and they need to be removed, other Africans are saying, this is a disgrace. How can South Africa, which was for so long the beneficiary of help from other African countries, be doing this?
21: Yeah, you see, that's another misinformation that has been parroted around, especially in the mainstream media, whereupon it's more like a moral blackmailing of South Africa for having been had some of its citizens exiled in some of the African countries, and not all, and probably just only a handful, where they were able to be accommodated during the apartheid years while we were waging the war. And even in such instances, it was clear how they were accommodated in very confined areas, in camps, basically. They were not allowed to go out and mingle freely with society in most instances. They were kept in camps where they could only be allowed to move in at certain times. And with that in mind, it is not that we are ungrateful for those countries such as Botswana, Lesotho, Mozambique, Zimbabwe, and others, who largely, especially in the SADC area, were mostly transit regions for people to go into Uganda, Tanzania, and so forth, Zambia, and so forth, in exile. Even there, they would be confined to camps, and if anything, being sent out either to Russia or Ukraine and China and North Korea for military training. But with that, even when they're still in those African countries, they were not running their own businesses. They were not doing the kind of things that have been permitted or gotten used to by these mainly illegal immigrants in South Africa, where they can go and do as they please, not observe the rule of law in terms of running their businesses unlicensed, not even using permits to run their businesses, never mind permits to even do their structures.
1: Well, the question is, Taboho, how accurate that information is, because, of course, you can take your statistics and draw conclusions from it. And there are some Ghanaians and Nigerians who've been quoted, who've talked to the media, who say, no, the vast majority of us were legal, we were doing our business, but people were angry, they were jealous, and they wanted to drive us out. They determined that we were illegal and drove us out, even though we had papers.
21: No, that's utter rubbish. In most instances, yes, people can be jealous to some extent and maybe even redirecting their frustration with government at others. But certainly is the large majority of illegal immigrants. I want to emphasize the word illegal immigrants. We are welcome. We are open for business to anybody, but you have to come through legally. They were not want to comply with the laws. Instead, in some instances, those who are operating small shops, they would even sell contaminated goods. In some instances, we had children dying from poisoned food that they've been sent because they don't operate according to the laws of this country. They want to believe they can do operate outside of the law. And in some instances, you'd find that if even large companies have been affected by this, there's been about 800,000 tons of toilet paper, for example, that has been imported through dark market, which has been flooded to these small businesses or the ones that are not registered and run largely by Pakistanis and others, which does not even account to the fiscals. They don't pay taxes. They don't hire locals. They import individuals who are not recorded. And the minute you jump into the UK or any other sovereign without papers or illegally, you're an illegal immigrant. You shouldn't have any expectation for mercy. Unless, of course, you're in asylum. But if you're in asylum, the question is, how do you go past so many other countries from the Horn of Africa down to the south of Africa to be able to ask for asylum when you've gone past through so many countries in between? Mostly they're just being abusive of the system, South African constitution, as well as the laws. That seems to be so lax. But also we must accept the corruption within the system itself, especially the criminal justice system, including within the porous borders. That much we'll accept. But it shouldn't be that South Africa is scapegoated for the failure of the Ghanaian government and other governments who failed to govern themselves properly, leading to their population or the civilians finding economic refuge in South Africa or anywhere else.
1: Wow, a very animated conversation there with Taboho Haas, political analyst in Johannesburg. How much of what he said resonates with you? You can text us 87222, start your message with the word Times, or WhatsApp us on 0333 003 2353. An addendum to the DEI discussion. William says, my daughter-in-law, who's mixed race and used to work in human resources in the city, packed it in and is retraining in law as she came to the conclusion that DEI is in fact a form of reverse racism and its time is up. I'm surprised that that's the reason she left human resources and went to law, William, because, I mean, I can show you, I don't know, any number of websites from big law firms or from the Bar Council or the Solicitors Regulation Authority or the Law Society, and they are full of DEI, absolutely, probably more than almost any other industry. So if your daughter left human resources in the city to go to a law firm or to go into the law, well, she will be shocked, absolutely shocked, maybe pleasantly. William, thank you very much indeed. It's Henry Bonsu on Times Radio.
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1: Morning, it's midnight. That means it's Friday. I'm Henry Bonsu with you for one more hour. Our top stories this morning. Andy Burnham has called for sweeping state intervention, laying out his plans for the Labour Party in a riposte to Sir Tony Blair. And Alan Milburn, the former health minister, says Britain is suffering from its worst employment crisis since the Industrial Revolution. Coming up, we'll be with our midnight guest, the journalist and broadcaster, Afia Hagen. Well, first here with the midnight news is Graham Stothart.
9: Good morning. Thank you, Henry. The youth unemployment crisis is getting worse, with more than a million young people not in work, education or training. A new review says youth inactivity is costing the country more than £125 billion a year, prompting calls for welfare reform. Ed Boyd is CEO of social and environmental charity Regenerate.
0: We've been at similar levels of youth unemployment before, just after the financial crisis in 2011. But what is different this time is that time, lots of young people were looking for jobs and the jobs just weren't there. This time, we've got lots of people who have often never had a job, are signed off sick on because of anxiety and mental health conditions. And there just doesn't seem to be a programme to think, right, how do we help make them accessible to the job market?
9: Iranian state media has rejected US claims that the ceasefire between the two countries is being extended. The White House says the 60-day extension includes reopening the crucial Strait of Hormuz shipping lane. However, the Memorandum of Understanding, so it's being called, is still awaiting President Trump's approval. Ben Berkowitz is from US news agency Axios and has more details on what a deal might look like.
10: The idea is that within 30 days, the Iranians would demine the strait, cease any offensive operations, and essentially guarantee that the strait would be open to commerce freely. There's no clear end date to that. The extension would end after 60 days, though it would presumably be open to be re-extended as it already has been. But the general idea is that getting the strait would be the first things first.
9: The government has submitted a formal request to the United States to access unredacted copies of some Epstein files to aid the investigation into Lord Mandelson. It's after informal discussions between the police and the US Department of Justice failed. It means the Metropolitan Police faces a months-long setback in their investigation into Mandelson. He's being investigated over allegations that he passed market-sensitive government information to Jeffrey Epstein when he was a minister. He has denied wrongdoing. There's anger in Whitstable, in Kent, after 8,000 properties were left with no water in the taps. Across the whole of Kent, 23,000 properties and businesses are affected. South East Water says the hot weather has left reservoirs critically low, but it does hope to restore supplies to thousands of homes very soon. Steph Galter is a meteorologist.
2: At the end of April, the Environment Agency was actually saying the reservoirs were fuller than they were last year. So I think a lot of these water issues are preserving the water for what may come, because obviously last summer, many of us had a hose pipe ban. So 9 million people were covered with a hose pipe ban and 20% of the canal network were closed. So, you know, I think we're just trying to avoid that.
9: Health advisers have ruled out routine NHS prostate cancer screening for middle-aged men, saying the risks of unnecessary treatment outweigh the benefits. The National Screening Committee says testing can save lives, but may also lead to men undergoing treatment for cancers that would never have become life-threatening. Some charities have criticised that decision, warning it could delay diagnosis for men at higher risk of the disease. Fiona Osgen from Cancer Research UK told Times Radio screening decisions must be guided by the evidence.
22: It captures some prostate cancers earlier, and that does show some lives are saved. But the kind of counterpoint to that is this overdiagnosis. And what we see is in these big trials, we see much more men being diagnosed with prostate cancer than we would have done if we weren't screening, which tells us we're finding cancers that would never have shown up in those men's lifetimes.
9: For a news bulletin when you want it, search for the Times Radio News Briefing on the Times Radio app.
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0: this is Black Coffee with Alicia Keys. The song is In Common, and this is the Black Coffee remix. So this song came out in 2017. Yeah, and that was the year I started on radio, and I played it so much. Not this mix particularly, but the original. And then Black Coffee picked it up and did a remix. And I picked this because last Friday night, I went to see Black Coffee in concert at the O2 with a live orchestra. And guess who brought out as his last special guest? Alicia Keys to perform this song. And they've performed it. That was the first time they've ever performed it in the 9 years that it's been out. And it was incredible.
1: And how did it go down?
0: I mean, the O2 is the wrong venue for someone like Black Coffee, because he is a DJ and he brings out different artists to perform for him. And it's so vast. And, you know, that kind of music, South African house, needs a really intimate venue. But the staging was incredible. So he was in the round. So he was like right in the middle. And so everybody was all around him. The staging was incredible. They absolutely understood the assignment. They brought out 12 incredible vocalists. There was a live orchestra. It was amazing. You know, I get quite evangelical about live music.
1: You
0: and
1: do.
0: It was just amazing. 3 hours he played for as well.
1: Brilliant. And I assume that Alicia Keys has maintained her ban on wearing makeup, because I think she stopped wearing makeup a good 10 years ago or so, didn't she?
0: She did, yeah. I think sometimes she kind of now will occasionally wear it for shoots and things like that. But I mean, she always looks so incredible. And she wasn't on the bill. She was a complete surprise guest. When the song started, I was like, oh, it's that Alicia Keys song. She's not going to come out. And she did. And everybody went wild. And we all had these wristbands that either lit up blue or white or red, and for that song particularly the wristbands lit up blue, I think it was. Yeah, incredible scenes, Henry, incredible scenes.
1: Well, incredible scenes, and enjoyed by, well, what was the demographic in terms of age and, you know, distribution? Because we're about to talk about that left behind generation, the neets who are anxious, who are concerned, but should not be blamed. We'll be talking about the former Labour Health Minister, Alan Milburn. So there's so many young people aged between 16 and 24 who are not in employment, education or training. Did you see many Gen Zers around, or even Alphas, I think they're even younger, in the crowd? Or were they mainly millennials like you or Xs like me?
0: Mainly Gen X, millennials, certainly. No one, mind you, girl next to me, I would say she wasn't more than 25.
1: Okay.
0: 25, 27. But it was a real mix of a crowd. But then when I think about it, you know, Black Coffee's been around for 20, 25 years or something like that. And also is working with lots of the kind of newer Amapiano, three-step South African DJs. So I think he has lots of crossover appeal at the moment. So, yeah, a real mix of people there, absolutely, when I think about it, yeah.
1: Well, Afia, given the tenor of some of the stories we've covered over the past couple of hours, you've been a ray of sunshine. Because as we've seen on the front page of Friday's Times, there's quite a bit of heavy reporting on the report from Alan Milburn, the former Labour Health Minister, warning that Britain is in the grips of its worst employment crisis since the Industrial Revolution. Now, this is the first part of a longer-term review into inactivity among young people. And he said opportunities for them are not growing, they're shrinking. So I started the programme by speaking to Alan Francis, Chair of the Social Mobility Commission and Chief Executive of Blackpool and the Fylde College, and asked him whether Milburn's report changed anything.
2: So the first point I would make is that at the Social Mobility Commission, we've been arguing for about 4 or 5 years that this is a neglected problem. And at my college in Blackpool, we see this as an issue every day in terms of young people who are not engaging in education once they finish statutory school age. So I think the most important thing about this report and this review is that it sets out very consistently and comprehensively the full range of issues that relate to this challenge, which is one that relates particularly to young people disengaging from the labour market and from education. But it's also some wider issues about young people and opportunities in general. And these

0: These have not been talked about enough by policymakers. And I think the most important thing this report does is make it a central concern, hopefully for all parties going forward, to think about what the solutions to this are going to be, because it's a really significant problem.
1: That was Alan Francis, Chair of the Social Mobility Commission and Chief Executive of Blackfool and the Fylde College. If you're Hagen is my presenter's friend. And we went to Alan because, A, the social mobility, and B, chief executive of a college in a part of the world where the percentage of NEET is 25%. That's 25% of 16 to 24-year-olds are not in employment, education or training, compared to just 10% in a place like Bath. And so we took his opinion seriously. He says, look, at least it puts it at the top of the agenda, because for too long, people like him have been working away. They've been like John the Baptist, a voice crying in the wilderness. So people have been joining the dots. What do you think the Millburn intervention does?
2: I think actually what the Millburn intervention does is really puts a spotlight on what is a structural, ingrained crisis where you have young people detaching themselves from work, detaching themselves from education, detaching themselves essentially for growth and from opportunity. It also raises questions about why this has happened. So is it down to schools? Is it down to the welfare systems or the lack thereof? Is it down to employers? Is it that there's not enough entry-level jobs? Is it that when young people are finishing education in school, or whether they're required to do A-levels or B-levels or sixth form or university or the other, you know, alternatives to that, are they not being properly guided in what they should do? I also think that there is a huge mental health crisis that is happening. There seems to be so much more people, but also young people with anxiety, with depression, with long-term mental illness and mental health issues. And I think all these things have come together, and he's shining a spotlight over all these things. You know, you mentioned the regional inequality there.
1: Yeah.
2: Young people's outcomes differ dramatically where they grow up, and that's because of education mismatch. So, you know, how engaged are educators with them when they're leaving school? How engaged are employers as well? How much do young people have workplace-ready skills? This problem is multifaceted. I would compare it actually to knife crime. Let me land. So when I grew up, as you know, in the west coast of Scotland, and I went to school in Paisley. And when I was going to school in Paisley, it was the stab capital of Europe. And the problem of knife crime amongst young people was treated like a health problem because it was multifaceted, because it was about housing and it was about access and it was about mental health and all these different things, and that was how to solve it. And I think that's how we need to look at this youth unemployment and not being an education problem, that it's multifaceted, that it's about mental health, it's about regional inequality, it's about housing, it's about education mismatch. It's all these different things have come together to make this huge problem that we now have.
1: Yeah. I'm just wondering though, are the young people disengaging at this rate because they are mentally unwell, or are they mentally unwell because they can't find the jobs, they don't feel passionate about anything in particular? I mean, I know a couple of people who are in their 20s who are not in employment, education or training. They have degrees, they've had mental health problems, and I can't see them working, I mean, on PIP, etc. And you do wonder, because it, back in the day, certainly when I was growing up, getting a degree, well, first of all, good O-levels in my day, then A-levels, then degree was your passport to certainly professional success. But I'm just looking at the front page of the Telegraph. It says, 1 in 7 graduates has no job in workless Britain. It's no longer the passport, certainly the passport pipeline to debt. And then what is the government going to do about it once it gets the final recommendations later this summer or autumn? Well, The Guardian says Labour plans welfare shake-up, a scale of youth jobs crisis revealed. I believe that after the rebellion last year, they hived things off to Stephen Timms, you know, the minister, and he is now, I think he's got some kind of commission where he's going to look into a fairer shake-up of the welfare system. What is the Labour Party, the current government, minded to do, either under Starmer or under a different prime minister? You wonder if they really know what to do.
2: And that's the point, because I think it's chicken and egg with the very first point that you made there. Are young people disengaged and disenfranchised because they don't have jobs and because they have mental health issues? Or do they have the mental health issues because they're disengaged and because they're disenfranchised? What came first? What happened first? I think that's difficult to set out. I also think that there is, and I really don't want to paint all young people of this generation with the same brush, but, you know, there was a time when if there was massive, you know, youth unemployment and people not being engaged, young people would be marching on the streets. And we're not seeing that now. And I think when young people do become disengaged, that's when perhaps they become sucked up by things like County Lines gangs, by certain political factions, which will take their ire and their boredom and their angst and sweep them up into something that is nonsensical and that ends up being, you know, absolutely terrible. I think that that is also part of it as well. When it comes to what is the government minded to do, what is any prime minister minded to do, the problem is they don't know.
1: Yeah.
2: And they don't have a clue. And I think actually this Milburn intervention is the thing that's hopefully going to give them a clue. Now we have the findings of the report. What are the recommendations? What do you do next? How do you reach these people? How do you, you know, get back a lost generation? I remember when I was at university, I worked for a television station that was founded for young people by young people. And we worked with young people who were not in education and training, and also people who were asylum seekers, who were ex-offenders. And we worked with them in how to make television. So you could become a floor manager or, you know, a production assistant or whatever. And I'm still in touch with lots of those young people who went on to have brilliant careers in TV. I don't see anything like that around anymore.
1: Right. Well, maybe we need a new
2: the kind of interventions.
1: Sure. Yeah. Maybe we need a new deal. Remember, Mr. Blair, Sir Tony Blair, has been making headlines this week. Perhaps we need a rerun of the old New Deal. Remember that from the 90s? That was perceived to have been pretty successful. Colin in Darlington has sent this. On youth unemployment, he says, no one is talking about that since 2020, half the number of pubs is... the high streets are decimated. It's no wonder there's half the opportunity. Everything online in automated warehouses. And then his solution, reduce the state pension age, force retirement, with a sort of quizzical smiley or a quizzical emoji. At the moment, Colin, things are going in the opposite direction because there are not enough babies being born, having been watching the news. And currently the state pension age is 66 going on 67. At some point it'll be 68, because there are not enough people actually paying taxes. And this is why we've got this pension time bomb. We've got this tax time bomb. So forced retirement, what, at the age of 60, are you saying? And then the people will live, what, not 20 years on their pension, 30 years. Who's going to pay for all that? Yeah. You think these young people, the brand new young people coming in, and there's not enough people being born. That's the thing, yeah. Colin. And then Hakeith says, hi, Henry. Paisley is still horrible. Do you want to defend Paisley, if you?
2: Like I said, I went to school there and I survived and I got out the other side. And, you know, I'm actually not going to diss a whole time that I went to school in, because I don't think that's very fair. Is it the best place in the world? Probably not. But some wonderful people have come out of Paisley. I'm not going to get into Paisley bashing.
1: I think one of my colleagues grew up in Paisley. Was that one, Andrew Neil? I think he's from Paisley.
2: Yeah.
1: Afia, for now, thank you very much. This is Henry Bonsu on Times Radio with Times Holidays. 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
4: I'm Jeff Norcott, and on this week's Friday Night with Norcott, comedian Ollie Horn joins me for Five Stories with a Funny Friend, where we'll no doubt be talking about expensive fountain pens and mobile homes, and possibly something about the weather. I'll also be joined by the director of a new documentary called US Against the World, 4 years with the men's soccer team. I think it's called football, mate. I'll also be speaking to an absolute clown. No, it's not a candidate from the upcoming by-election. It's an actual clown. Plus, the Westminster rap, Anatomy of the Song, and the show will be topped off by the Friday Night Pub Quiz.
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5: Mr. Men Little Miss are back in Happy Meal, and they're off on a road trip. Your little one can go somewhere exciting with Little Miss Brave. Laugh all the way there with Mr. Tickle, or make up an adventure all of their own. On this road trip, anything's possible. Some fun, some food, it's all inside this Happy Meal. Until the 8th of June from 11 a.m. Includes one pre-selected book or toy while stocks last, subject to availability.
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1: Why not do that? Fia Hagen is my presenter's friend. Another story that we're going to discuss in a moment or two is, well, here's how The Times represents it for Friday morning. Health chiefs reject mass screening for prostate cancer. Other papers have it on their front page as well, including The Telegraph, and most boldly The Mail, decision that will condemn thousands to death. Right, let's explain why they're saying that. Well, this is because despite months of lobbying by two former prime ministers, an Olympic cycling legend, one of the greatest actors in this country, or campaigners, and a leading charity, the UK's National Screening Committee rejected calls for the mass screening of prostate cancer. In guidance published yesterday, the NSC said that checks for middle-aged men would do more harm than good, a decision met with condemnation by prostate cancer charities. I discussed this with Professor Prasanna Surakuriyaman. I've got his name wrong. Surya Kumaran, a consultant urological surgeon at University College London Hospital, and asked him how finely balanced a decision this was.
7: The absolute benefit for screening was only 0.22%, so it's very low. And you need to screen 1,000 men, you'll save two lives. Well, and you'll over-treat 12 men and cause the harms of over-treatment with surgery or radiotherapy and the complications of those things. So I think, you know, you will save some lives with screening, but you'll also harm a lot of others. And so I think that's where the committee has come down on the basis of we shouldn't be introducing mass screening at the moment.
1: And that was Professor Prasanna Surakumaran, a consultant urologist at University College London Hospital. You've seen some of the headlines, Ifia, and you heard from the prof. What do you think? Because I was trying to get from him the degree to which this was a finely balanced decision. He said it was, but I get the impression from hearing from the committee chair that they were pretty clearly going to do this. They felt there were just too many false positives and the harms outweighed the benefits. And, you know, he was concerned that you were going to screen too many people who would die with prostate cancer, not of it.
2: Yeah, because he said, you know, you would save, was it two lives out of 1,000, but you'd something over-treat like 10 to 12 people out of that 1,000. I mean, what I would say to that is perhaps we need to improve the screening and treatment so that you're not over-treating people and that so you're screening more, because this is the most common cancer in men in the UK, responsible for thousands of deaths annually. Campaigners have been saying that Britain is lagging behind other countries when it comes to screening, when it comes to detection, when it comes to treatment. So perhaps we need to improve how we are doing the screening. So the screening doesn't mean that you are over-treating people and you are detecting more.
1: Yeah, because at the moment, if we're only going to screen people with a family history of this BRCA2 gene, so not BRCA1, just BRCA2, so they're narrowing the scope even more, then you're going to miss people like Sir Chris Hoy, whose father and grandfather had prostate cancer. People like me, who, for reasons of family and ethnicity, am a much, much higher risk. There are loads of people. So you don't have to screen millions of men aged between 50 and 64 or 70, just people where there's a clear family history, a clear increased risk, because otherwise a significant number of them will present with advanced prostate cancer and may live for some years, but with debilitating conditions and, of course, on expensive treatments.
2: Exactly. And what we don't want is people dying because cancers are being found far too late, you know. But on the other hand, you have the scientists who are saying, just because we find every cancer, some of them will be slow-growing cancers, it may never become dangerous, at least to unnecessary treatments. I just think that this is, like we said at the top, the most common cancer amongst men.
1: Yeah.
2: I think what we really have to do is improve the screening so that you're not having so many false positives and that you can find more of those people who absolutely need to be screened, who need to be told early on. I think that's, like, I mean, it's almost like saying go back to the drawing board so that we're not having this problem of over-treating people.
1: Yeah, I think in the league table of survival rates for this cancer, we are way down the European average. I think out of 26 countries, we're about 17th. Not good at all. On a lighter and a happier note, a natural history note, talk about animals who become really, really big because they have no natural predators. Like Lonesome George, the fabled Galapagos giant tortoise. I think Sir David Attenborough once met him, actually. He went down to the islands and met Lonesome George. But closer to home, this is happening too, because wrens on some of Scotland's remotest islands have nearly doubled in size compared to their mainland cousins. That's according to a study led by the University of Birmingham. They found evidence of something called island gigantism on Shetland and St Kilda. So I asked the lead author of that study, Dr. Michal Jezeski, what's driving this gigantism?
8: The story goes that on islands we have fewer predators, fewer competitors, and limited resources. And this allows you to change towards an ideal, basically a single ideal solution, which allows you to deal with limited resources without having to worry about predators and perhaps too many other species competing with you. However, evidence for that is somewhat limited because it's a very difficult thing to study. For example, comparing predation across hundreds of species that may show island gigantism has been proven very difficult to study.
1: Dr. Michal Jezeski, who is from the University of Birmingham, who led this study. Now, I know that you from Scotland, Ifea, but I suspect you haven't been to St Kilda or Shetland to study gigantism.
2: No, I have not. No, I definitely haven't. I think is so the most interesting part of this is that this is evolution happening in real time, right? We always talk about it in the past that something has happened way before we were here. But we're seeing this in real time. Like, this is evolution happening right now. And creatures adapting to their environment. So, you know, you now got these giant wrens because of the Shetland weather, because they've got different feeding opportunities, because they're not being hunted by predators. But like you said, giant tortoises, because, you know, why not be a giant tortoise? Birds that don't fly because they don't need to. You know, distinct island species that are only distinct to like particular islands. I just think this is so interesting that we are seeing fascinating evolution happening in real time. It's like Jurassic Park.
1: Well, yeah, I mean, I've been to Mauritius a couple of times. And of course,
2: I thought you were going to say you've been to Jurassic Park.
1: No, I've watched the films a few times. No. But when it comes to Mauritius, I mean, I think I went to an exhibition called The Story of the Dodo. And the dodo's need not to fly was, of course, the source of its undoing, because it couldn't escape the Dutch who came to Mauritius in the 17th century with their rats, the rats from the ships that ate the eggs, and the dodos couldn't fly off to escape the humans. I mean, they were big, of course, flightless birds with this massive beak, and within, I don't know how many years, they'd been hunted to extinction. So, yeah, it's great to be the dominant creature in your terrain, but after a while, that may be the source of your undoing. Ifea Hagen, for now, thank you very much. When we come back, we'll talk about the prospect of a US-Iran deal. We'll talk about tensions between the USA and Russia over Armenia. The heat that did it for Yannick Sinner in the men's singles. Was it in round two or round three at Roland Garros yesterday? Round two. Yeah, he didn't even make round three. And people thought he had a shoe in because Carlos Alcaraz is out with a wrist injury, isn't he? Oh, I wonder what's going to happen with Wimbledon. And of course, we'll talk about human resource departments too. And then Ghanaians who've been fleeing South Africa in their droves. It's all happening right here on Times Radio with me, Henry Bonsu, my presenter's friend, Ifeah Hagen. It's just got midnight 30. Latest news headlines with Graham Stothart.
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10: Good morning. The Prime Minister says he won't allow there to be a lost generation of young people after a review found one in seven are out of work, training or education. The report shows youth unemployment is at its highest level since 2013. For those involved in trying to get young people into work, an overhaul of the system is needed. Ed Boyd is from social charity Regenerate.
11: We need not only reform of the way government works to help support people into work, reform of how business works to make sure that they see the opportunities employing some of these people gives them. But we also need to help support young people to realise they've got a choice. It's just a lot harder than the previous generations.
10: There's further confusion over whether a new deal in the conflict with Iran has been reached. Earlier, the White House said negotiators had reached an agreement, which would extend the ceasefire by 60 days and reopen the Strait of Hormuz. But Iran says the American claims aren't true. Ben Berkowitz is from US news agency Axios. He says the deal just needs Trump's approval.
12: What we understand is that the broad outlines have been agreed. Both sides have seen them. Both sides have them. President Trump has told his negotiators he wants to sit with it for a couple of days and review the terms before anything is signed.
10: The government has submitted a formal request to the United States to access unredacted copies of some Epstein files to aid the investigation into Lord Mandelson. It's after informal discussions between police and the US Department of Justice failed. Mandelson has always denied any wrongdoing. A man who admitted planning a terror attack on a Taylor Swift concert in Austria has been jailed for 15 years. The 21-year-old was arrested in 2024, the day before the singer started a three-night run in Vienna. All shows were cancelled. For a news bulletin when you want it, search for the Times Radio News Briefing on the Times Radio app. Now, though, here's the sport with Max Scott.
13: Serena Williams is in discussions about a potential return to competitive tennis at Queen's next month at the age of 44. The American 23-time Grand Slam champion's been out of the game for 4 years. It's understood England and Newcastle winger Anthony Gordon is on the verge of a move to Barcelona. He's due to have a medical ahead of a £70 million transfer. Gordon's set to sign a 5-year deal with the Spanish champions amid interest from German champions Bayern Munich. Sir Keir Starmer's doubled down and insisted that TNT Sports should make the Champions League final free to air. The broadcaster's currently offering the match on HBO Max for £4.99. Starmer's a lifelong Arsenal fan and the Gunners face PSG in the Champions League final on Saturday afternoon. Meanwhile, Arsenal co-chairman Josh Kroenke says it's an utmost priority to secure the long-term future of manager Mikel Arteta. It's after the Spaniard led them to their first Premier League title in 22 years.
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1: Yes, yes, yes. So we are deep into the first hour of Friday the 29th of May. Ifeah Hagen is with me for the next 25 minutes. And Ifeah, two different Keiths have responded to our conversation about wrens and lack of natural predators, dodos, etc. And Keith B says, we could have that problem here, as in, you know, natural predators, etc. He said, as we used to have wolves, bears and wolverines. But of course, being humans, we had to kill them all. Thank you, Keith. Then another Keith, I'm not sure you're going to take this, Ifea, being from Scotland as well. And he says, hi, Henry, with our Scottish diet, I'm not surprised some bird from the West Coast doubled in size. Those deep-fried Mars bars spend a lifetime on their hips. Now, what to say about the Scottish diet and Keith with his tongue-in-cheek joke there?
2: I mean, deep-fried Mars bars are the scourge of the West Coast of Scotland. So maybe that is the reason why the wrens have doubled in size, who knows?
1: I'm not sure that's on their diet. I suspect they're into worms and things like that. Insects. Yes, yes, yes. I wonder if some of the insects are growing as well. They're getting bigger and bigger. Think about some of the animals that have no natural predators and that are getting bigger, I suppose you would go to the crocodile, because crocodiles continue in size. They carry on growing almost till their final days, which is why in some salties down in Australia can reach about 6.5 metres, which is truly huge.
2: Yeah.
1: And then some Nile crocodiles, some crocodilians there are very big. The only people who might prey on them are poachers. But outside of that, I don't think they have any natural predators.
2: Yeah, and I've seen videos of some of those crocodiles. Well, I never know if they're crocodiles or alligators, because I can't remember.
1: Alligators tend to be in the States, I think. Yes, yeah, in the States.
2: But some of those are absolutely ginormous. Like, what is happening? Yeah, scary.
1: Absolutely huge. Closest, I suppose, living relatives to the dinosaurs, are they not? Well, as always, birds are descendants of the dinosaurs too. Afia, looking at the front pages, a couple of front pages, I think we need to discuss Burnham and his backing of state control in his blast at Blair. So Blair's written an essay, so has Burnham and so has Starmer. Neoliberalism has failed Britain. I suppose he felt he had to respond because he sees himself as Prime Minister in waiting and wants to distance himself from his time in the Blair and Brown governments, saying, look, if all Tony Blair is recommending is yet more trickle-down economics, neoliberalism, that hasn't helped people in Makerfield, and that's not what I would propose to the country. I suppose he has to set out his stall.
2: Yeah, definitely. I mean, he also goes on to say that Britain's drifting towards toxic, divisive politics like the US, with all the social harm that comes with that. I think I would disagree with him there, that it's not drifting towards, we're already there. With that toxic, divisive politics that we have in the US. I think it's quite interesting that, like you said, he was part of the Blair Brown government, but now blaming Blair for the cost of living crisis and the collapsing living standards with the Blairite economics. It is very clear that he wants to, like you said, separate himself from the Blair Brown years, set out his stall as Prime Minister. This is the kind of Prime Minister I will be. This is what you can expect. I think maybe Sir Keir Starmer thought this was a bit of a quieter week. The heat made everybody forget that they were trying to run him out the door last week. But actually, it could be now that this is a time where everybody's regrouping, you know, getting their house together. And the leadership challenge continues perhaps into the next week. Prime Minister's questions is back next week. So it could be that people are just sort of regrouping themselves for the challenges to continue.
1: Yeah, and an interesting twist on the story, I suppose, of framing on the front page of The Guardian. Blair is out of touch, say PM and Burnham. So both Sir Keir Starmer and Andy Burnham trying to burnish their credentials by distancing themselves from Tony Blair, the most successful Labour Prime Minister ever, because they know that much of the current Labour Party despise Blair and they want to show that they're nothing like him and that they are more Labour than the new Labour legend.
2: Yeah, and I think that's important, actually, the separation of Blair from that era of new Labour. I think it's probably a lot of people within the Labour Party who would like the Labour to be more left, and because that's where they're traditionally supposed to be.
1: Yeah.
2: It's very important that, like I said, he sets out his stall, tells us who he is, what kind of PM he would be.
1: Yep. A quick thought on the front page of The Times. Dame Helen Mirren, with her husband, the film director Taylor Hackford. Now, this picture is from 2021. And the reason she is on the front pages, at least a couple, is that she was called an evil Zionist bitch by some demonstrator. I mean, he's been described as a pro-Palestinian, and nut job, I think one person called him, who basically was furious with an interview she'd given about her first visit to Israel back in, is it the 60s, and then subsequently. And then let's have a look at the Telegraph. Mirrored suffers anti-Semitic street attack. And she played a Golda Meir, who was Prime Minister of Israel. She played her in a film. And people are saying that this is obviously shocking and terrible. And on the front page of the, I think it's the Express, it says, Jewish people, is it any wonder Jewish people don't feel safe on British streets?
2: I think, first of all, I'll take the Helen Mirren part of it.
1: Yes.
2: Is that, you know, giving an interview talking about her time in Israel, playing Golda Meir, I don't think is an excuse to call her a Zionist B word. I don't want to say it.
1: Okay.
2: And I don't think that it's necessary for people to verbally abuse someone in the street. We don't all have to agree and we don't all have to get on, but we do need to respect each other. And I think that has been lost hugely in Britain, absolutely. I think when it comes to that headline, was it the Daily Mail or the Express? Is it any wonder that Jewish people don't feel safe on our streets? I don't think it is any wonder that they don't feel safe on our streets. I think there's a lot of Muslim people that don't feel safe on our streets.
1: Yes.
2: I think there's a lot of women that don't feel safe on our streets. I think there's a lot of Black people that don't feel safe on our streets as well. And I think there's a lot of communities, marginalised communities, that do not feel safe on Britain's streets. So, yeah.
1: You do wonder in which direction the country is headed then. I mean, having said that, I mean, I travel a lot, like you do. And whenever I come back to the UK, I'm always feeling upbeat, you know, because you make the comparison. If you don't ever leave these islands, you can often get a distorted perspective. But as difficult as things can be, particularly in certain parts of the country, my God, when you compare it with some of our neighbours, including France at times, you think to yourself, well, like, well, actually, it's actually not that bad here. You know, it depends, obviously, you might be in a very particularly vulnerable demographic. It is true what you say. But broadly, across the country, we're not that bad compared to some of our neighbours, both near and far. Am I fair or am I being a bit rosy, do you think?
2: I think you're being a bit rosy. Oh, I mean, there's times when I'll leave the UK and come back. I'll leave the UK and I'll be out of the UK and sort of, you know, outside looking in, just think, gosh, this is just embarrassing as heck. Yeah.
1: Okay. Well, obviously, if you're in a seven-star Sheraton in Dubai or something, not Dubai, but wherever, and you're looking back at the UK, then maybe you go, oh, well, yeah, I'd rather stay out here. But obviously, rather than come back to my regular, I don't know, two up, two down in London, but there we go. Let's talk about Washington, D.C., a city I do like, although...
2: I do as well.
1: Yeah, it's not, but it's pretty grand, isn't it? Of course, it's the seat of the US government, and officials there have said that the US and Iran have agreed to the framework of a deal... Yet another framework to extend their ceasefire by 60 days. It's gone. How long is the ceasefire now? Since the April the 8th, I think. It's an agreement that could lead to the reopening of the Strait of Hormuz. The deal has yet to be signed off by Iran's leadership, and indeed Donald Trump, and it comes with both countries accusing each other of ceasefire violations. So I spoke to Negar Mortazavi, an American-Iranian journalist and host of the Iran podcast, asked her what impact she thought this would have on the average Iranian citizen.
16: I think what this war did, ironically, is that it increased nationalism even among people who were considered opposition to the government, because they understand that the war sort of came to the country. You know, it was an illegal war. The U.S. and Israel launched an aggression. And so they have been waiting to sort of wait it out. And we didn't see any kind of uprising or protest or dissent as the U.S. and Israel were hoping during the war. And I think that was a natural reaction when people's homes and their children's schools and the hospitals and universities are being bombed. That's really no time for an uprising. But after peace, after the war is done, we're going to see more of that sort of internal dissent and grievances, political, economic, social, resurface again.
1: That was Negar Mortazavi, the host of the Iran podcast. I've got to say, fear each time I hear or see breaking news, you know, ceasefire in the offing. I just go, I am not holding my breath. I've got decent lungs now because I'm swimming a lot, but I'm not holding my breath. I'm not, because I just know there are so many different hoops to jump through. And of course, there's been an awful lot of expectation inflation to calm the markets down, not least from the President of the United States. And you know, the red lines are pretty bold, aren't they, on both sides?
2: Yeah, they are. I'm like you, every single time I hear, you know, ceasefire or, you know, in the weekend we got a flash, didn't we, saying that the framework for a peace deal was almost there. And it was like, oh, you know, this could be it. This could be the cessation of hostilities. But actually what I think we're seeing from both sides is just a lot of brinkmanship. And actually, I think both sides are quite far apart. And because we keep having these ceasefire violations every single day. So on one hand, you're telling us that the framework for the ceasefire is there to extend it for a cessation in hostilities. On the other side, you're talking about, you know, egregious violations of the ceasefire on both sides. Brinkmanship and maneuvering and posturing and forgetting about the thousands of people who are living, you know, under the umbrella of a war.
1: Thank you, Afia. Quick rejoinder from a listener to the conversation we had about Helen Mirren and the abuse she suffered in the street. Our listener says, your guest, meaning you, Afia, has just made the classic mistake of minimising Jewish pain by saying, quotes, lots of people don't feel safe in the streets. I suspect that wasn't your intention. Do you want to clarify? What do you think? How would you respond?
2: I mean, I always fail to see how... I mean, I absolutely agree that there's lots of Jewish people who do not feel safe in this country. At no point did I say I don't think that is valid. I also think it is valid to talk about the other communities in the United Kingdom and across the world who also do not feel safe on the streets of the country they live in. That is not minimizing Jewish pain. I validated it. I actually said, yes, I completely understand. And there's other communities that feel that way.
1: Right. And I suppose you're talking about the broader context, i.e. this country, its streets are becoming unsafe for a variety of people who are not part of the majority. Thank you, Afia. Let's talk about Armenia, where President Trump, Donald Trump, has thrown his support behind the country's current prime minister ahead of key parliamentary elections in just over a week. The endorsement follows the visit of U.S. Secretary of State Marco Rubio to Yerevan earlier this week as Armenia pivots to the West and away from Russia, which has threatened to terminate the supply of gas to Armenia. So I discussed this with Natia Sekuria, an associate fellow at the Royal United Services Institute. She told me why the US president was so interested in the region.
17: We see an unprecedented scale of US engagement, and Trump specifically, he's personally engaged in the peace process between Armenia and Azerbaijan. And he has prided himself in ending the war between the two countries, the war, the conflict that has deep historic roots. So I think in this case, he decided to back Nikol Pashinyan, who is very much pro-Western, Western-leaning candidate. And therefore, he believes that through this victory, potential victory of the current prime minister, U.S. will be able to successfully implement the flagship project, which is the Trump route for peace and prosperity. That he launched last year during the negotiations and the Washington summit between three parties: the U.S., Armenia, and Azerbaijan.
1: That was Natia Seskuria, an associate fellow at Orusi, the think tank. Afia, this is something that may have escaped quite a few people. This country, Armenia, normally when you hear about it, it's been about the conflict with Azerbaijan, and President Trump claims that he ended a war between them. But Russia has long seen it as part of its sphere of influence and is not happy with European and indeed Trumpian meddling.
2: Yeah, I mean, this is an unusual one because Armenia, where it is, it's sort of at that crossroads with Russia, like you said, with Turkey, with Iran, with Europe. So what's the messaging here? Is this about Trump again presenting himself as a peacemaker and as a deal maker? Or is it about sending a message to Russia? You know, you can't come in and take anywhere else when I've got my eye on it. It's kind of weird. Like, what is the, what's the MO? What's the motive here? I mean, we'll probably find out next week. They've got rare minerals or something, and the US is going to make a deal and take them all. But it's a weird one. It doesn't make a lot of sense.
1: Yeah. Well, we'll have to wait and see what happens and whether or not the people of Armenia have been swayed by either the Russian or the Trumpian intervention. This is Henry Bonsu on Times Radio with Times Holidays, Explore, Plan, and now Book the Journeys, inspired by our expert writers. 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
1: Yes, indeed. Henry Bonsu with Afia Hagen. Another Keith, a third Keith. He says, hi, Henry. The last time I heard of three Keiths being in the same space, I was at my secondary school class in 1973. It's a name with a certain vintage that you don't hear in these modern times with younger ages. Mm-hmm. Maybe we will come back into fashion at some stage. It made me smile. Keep up the good show. Regards, Keith G. Keith, thank you. Three Keiths. It's fantastic. I suppose the equivalent of Keith, what's the most common male name with a K these days? I don't know, Kyle, maybe, or...
2: Kevin?
1: Kevin's a name from the 70s, Kevin Keegan. No, you don't really see Kevins these days. Kimani is one I keep hearing, Kimani, Kyle.
2: Yeah, yeah.
1: Kevin. Oh, no, Kevin's Kyle, with a C, isn't it? Kevin. That's an Irish name as well, Kevin, isn't it? There we go.
2: I think Kyle's probably very popular.
1: Kyle, yeah, Kyle, that's right, yeah. Well, there we go. Afia, quick chat about hot weather. Did you see what happened to Yannick Sinner at Roland Garros in Paris today? He got knocked out in the second round. So we spoke about not just the tennis, but just like the wider hot weather bomb. We spoke to, or Dome, I think it's called, Catherine Gammon, a science and environment journalist, and I asked her what needs to be done to combat this wave of climate change.
23: Well, it's going to take some pretty severe changes. We need to stop burning fossil fuels. That's the most simple thing that that can happen. But, you know, even if we were to stop putting carbon into the atmosphere today, the temperatures would still rise because it takes a few years for the gases to sort of move through the system. And we would still see a lot of warming in the near future, even if we turned off the valve right now. So I think that, you know, as humans, we need to just get ready for a really changing time.
1: Catherine Gammon, a science and environment journalist. How concerned are you about things like heat domes, or are you naturally quite positive, even though long term it can be quite worrying for a lot of people?
2: I am quite concerned, but I've been concerned for a long time. I think, you know, having worked on a show about sustainability and climate change for 3 years, and just sort of talking to people, we are too little too late in this situation. Like your expert so rightly said there, we can stop burning fossil fuels today, but we can't reverse the situation. You know, the world is going to heat by 2 degrees, and it doesn't sound like a lot, but you also have things like El Nino, which is partly responsible for the hot weather that we're going to have over the next couple of years because of where it's sitting. So it's more severe heat waves, and floods and storms and things like that. I mean, you know, here in the UK, we live in a country that's not built for the heat. Our homes are not built insulated properly, to keep the heat out and the warmth in. You know, what, from 2020 to 2025, we've had years of drought in the UK, which has had poor crops, so we have food insecurity. You know, it's estimated by 2050, if the heat continues like this, we could have a water shortage of about 5 billion litres of water. Like, wow. We are in trouble. We have been in trouble, and now trouble is at our door. And it's too little too late.
1: Yeah, we've got to do the adaptation now and the mitigation long term, because otherwise we'll be in trouble, despite the denials of some people. Let's finish with this, the rising anti-immigration tensions in South Africa, which has seen the Ghanaian government starting a voluntary repatriation program for its citizens, some of whom arrived earlier this week. They were crying, weeping as they left the plane and reached Ghanaian soil. What's happening? Well, frustrations over unemployment, crime and access to services are fueling demonstrations, some of them violent, against illegal immigration. I've been speaking to Tiboho Haas, a political analyst in Johannesburg, and he told me why anti-immigrant sentiment was on the rise.
0: It is certainly because, in most instances, those who come here and they become a burden to the system, they end up being the one who affect mostly black poor people. And that's where it is felt. If you are living in suburbia, you're most likely going not to feel this problem. In fact, you are going to benefit from cheap labor, which goes to what the gains of the fight against apartheid. Well, we're fighting labor laws to make sure that people are being paid decent wages. But if you can get people who are undocumented, you can pay them whatever you want. And I've experienced it myself. I've seen it. You go to most hotels, restaurants, B&Bs, Airbnbs, and all that. You find foreigners working there for a pittance. And that is what creates resentment amongst poor, especially lower-class South Africa, who are denied opportunities to eke out a living because of this system that is encouraged, including by those who are middle class and upper class, who take advantage of this cheap labour.
1: That's Tiboho Haas, a political analyst in Johannesburg. The parallels with the arguments made by Reform and Restore Britain are pretty powerful, Afia. But Ghanaians, Nigerians, Mozambicans, Zimbabweans, Malawians, a lot of them are saying, well, you people forget so quickly how our countries helped you in the 60s onwards, the 70s, 80s. And actually, we're not illegal, many of us. We have papers and we're working, we're providing jobs. We're not sitting there squatting on the system.
2: And I think this runs a lot deeper than concerns about, you know, jobs and immigration. There's some deep-seated, deep-rooted anti-African sentiment on behalf of South Africans here. The xenophobia is crazy, and it's deep-rooted and it's deep-seated, and it comes from a place of fear of what was done to them, they are now doing to others. And I think that is what's clear. And this is not new, you know. This is a situation where, especially, you have the xenophobia between, or the problems between South Africans and Nigerians, and now it seems to just sort of like spread to everybody that's not Black South African. And they're closing ranks fast and hard, and it's bizarre to see, actually. Bizarre, and like you so rightly said, forgotten how, you know, other African countries stepped up for them during those years.
1: Yeah. Afia, thank you very much. On that note, we're going to wrap it up. Thank you. Excuse me, slight cough. Thank you very much indeed. I'm glad it's the end of the program because I can feel that tickling frog in my throat. Afia, thank you. Thank you to all our listeners. We've been brilliant. Thank you to my production team, Michael Routledge, James Whitney, Scarlett Stokes, and our technical operator was Ryan Fingers. Back to his original Coventry Branigan. He's dumped the blues. Our vision mixer was Steve Pryor. I'll be back on Thursday. No, I'm back later on today at 10 p.m. Coming up next, it's the news with Graham before How to Win. Have a peaceful night. See you later.
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5: Good morning, with the news on Times Radio, I'm Graham Stothart. We're being warned high rates of youth unemployment are a moral and economic crisis. As figures show, over a million young people aren't in education, employment or training. A review by former Minister Alan Milburn suggests the problem's costing the economy around £125 billion a year. It's prompted calls for welfare reform.
6: the bit that should really concern us is that, you know, of those who are NEET, just over a million, 60% have never had a job. Now, if you haven't had a job when you're 13, you get to 16, I think that's okay. You get to 18, maybe that's okay. You start to get into your 20s and you have normalized that you don't work, that you receive money from the state and people around you do that. At that point, we've got a real crisis on our hands and we've got to avert it before that happens.
10: That was Ed Boyd, CEO of social and environmental charity Regenerate. The White House says a ceasefire extension with Iran has been agreed, but that President Trump still needs to sign it off. It includes reopening the crucial Strait of Hormuz shipping lane. However, Iranian state TV says no such agreement has been made. United States Secretary of the Treasury Scott Bessent says...